0: giant tent. It's the tent right behind it, and you'll find all the hiring airlines. And then across the way, there's also an education center where the schools are.
1: And that is the NASA tent that has the giant inflatable astronaut outside, right?
0: We're just to the left of the astronaut.
1: And then online, where can people who are listening to it?
0: Yeah, so year-round, you're able to search all of these same opportunities on jsfirm.com, and it's a free place for job seekers to search and apply to jobs.
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3: This is Digital Dave.
4: And I'm Fast Eddie.
3: I got to come up with a new intro.
4: Yes,
3: hi, I'm Digital Dave. Nah, that's worse.
4: You could say, hi, I'm Fast Eddie.
3: I could do that, but that would be even worse.
4: It wouldn't. Who would know? They don't see us. Well, wait, that's
3: Alan
4: wrong.
3: Know.
4: They do. We have a camera.
3: Oh, okay. Anyway, we're joined by Vic Krause of Warbirds of America.
5: What do I get to say? It's me, V for Vendetta. What?
3: There you go, man. That works.
5: Everybody's
3: that
5: got
3: works.
5: Their call sign here. I got to get with the program.
3: I almost introduced you as Warbirds of Antarctica, but I didn't think that was a very large group.
5: That would have been a very cold thing to say.
3: Oh, bad. Man, it's day four, and it's going down.
4: There it is. I would say the heat is on.
5: Oh, Lord.
3: Oh.
5: Great to be here. Really
3: it's
5: good.
3: It's great to have you.
4: Well, it was up until about a minute ago.
5: Yeah.
4: Well,
5: thank you very much. Oh, boy, I just made it down. I'm telling you what, they should quarantine that whole Warbirds of America campground after 5:30 in the evening. I stumbled into that area last night. I have never seen a margarita blender with a Continental 200-horsepower engine on it.
3: That's the mega blender.
5: Man,
3: huh?
5: I thought I was on the deck of the USS Intrepid as I walked down here this morning, man.
3: Oh.
5: It was pitching and weaving as I was, oh, that's it. I'm telling you what. Anyway, a lot of fun. Warbirds, oof, man, it's going on this year.
3: Yeah, you got a turnout this year.
5: Big time, big time. Up 20-30% on the attendees. Here's something I reflected on this morning. Not only is there an enormous increase in the number of just beautiful big iron warbirds, but the quality of the restorations. Usually when you come here, I was just speaking with one of the fellows out in the lobby. When you come here and you walk, a novice could walk the grounds and go, that P-38 is going to win Grand Champion this year, or that P-51, or that Mustang, you know. A novice can pick the Grand Champion just because it's that much better, head and shoulders above the rest of the field. Let me tell you what, there's about at least five aircraft out there, and you're going, you know what, I don't know who's going to win. Every washer, every lock washer and bolt and rivet on this thing looks brand new, and it's not just one aircraft. I mean, there's that 115 Corsair John Lane did. Holy cow, 38,000 man hours. Are you kidding?
3: Yeah, wow. Really. I mean, that's I do the math. How many years is that?
4: That's a bunch.
5: Yep. Yeah, I think they said somewhere 7, 8, 9 year restoration. Right.
4: I would think that's more than that, actually.
3: Yeah, with 10 people working on it simultaneously.
4: Oh, yeah, there you go.
5: They had a big crew. They surely did. Yeah. Nevertheless, yeah, quality. The quality is
3: now, there's a
5: tremendous.
3: P-51 out there that I thought was very interesting. It's been restored. But their goal was to restore it as it would have actually looked coming off the factory production line in 1940-whatever. So it's not polished. It's not super shiny. I mean, because they didn't have time to do all that stuff. They weren't doing that. These airplanes were not expected to last that long.
5: Sure. You're absolutely right. Yeah.
3: So when you first look at it, you go, oh, man, this one's kind of dingy looking. And then you read the plaque and you see why.
5: Yeah, exactly. Authenticity. And
3: right,
5: authenticity is a really big deal when you're being judged. Now, somebody could look at that plane and say, the guy ain't got a chance to, you know, he ain't going to get no award for that. Guess what? His hat's in the ring. Is definitely in the ring.
3: Yeah. They said it was actually a lot harder to do that than they thought.
5: Well, I think you have when you're doing a restoration, you have this urge to make it shinier, brighter and flashier than anything else. And you'd have to subdue that urge and go back to the mental concept, authenticity. Let's make it real. Let's make it real.
3: Yeah, this is what they really looked like.
5: Did you see old Yeller out there? That Bob Hoover's old P-51? How cool was that? They were firing that baby up. I was walking down that flight line or into Warbirds fighter town at about 5:45 this morning, and they were getting ready to take that bird and go fly.
3: Sweet.
5: And they weren't the only guy. I mean, these guys are flying the wings off these things this year. It's great to see it. Really.
3: Yeah.
4: I was down there Tuesday looking at Warbird Alley, and I must have counted at least a dozen P-51s out there.
5: Well, Eddie, the day before the show opened, which was Sunday, I walked out, and there was 13, 14, 15 Mustangs already, and I counted over 20, I believe it was yesterday. Early morning a.m. before they all go out and start to fly, and then you got holes in the area where they're no longer there. But in the morning before they've all done a, you know, what do you call a breakfast run?
4: Yeah,
5: there was over 20 of those aircraft. Where can you walk around 4 acres and look at $40 million worth of Mustangs?
3: Yeah, you know. Can I put in a request?
4: Yeah,
3: not to interrupt you, but I'm going to interrupt you.
4: Do it anyway. I'll get you for that.
3: Years back, first year I was here in '89. They brought a whole bunch of Mustangs down to the show line and just pointed them towards the audience and then just started them all up.
5: Oh, yeah.
3: I'd love to see you guys do that again.
5: You know, one of the things the late Carl Schmieder organized, it was a brilliant idea when the T-6s had a big multi-aircraft formation going up. Once or twice he organized it, and it's hard to get the powers that be to let you do this, but we paraded right down runway 18, which then canted the aircraft so the exhaust collector was pointed right at the flight line, the show line, and you're talking, we put up at one time a 60 ship on the 60th anniversary.
3: Oh, my God.
4: Wow.
5: Well, we had those, they had all, you know, and they're staged in elements of two, so you got 30 rows of T-6s and all the collectors aimed at, and we did our run-up, okay? You bring that thing up to, to real loud, and do your run-up, I think, 2,000 RPM, and do the mag check and everything, and some of the guys hit the smoke, and what a roar that was.
4: Well, I'll tell you what, something that I'd really like to see at the night show, and you stole my thunder, too, because I was thinking the same thing. Bring them out and run them up.
3: Oh, thunder. I thought he was just thinking about thunder, but that's a different problem.
4: I'm going to modify that. Bring out, you don't have to bring all of the Mustangs out, although that would be nice, but bring out about a half a dozen of them and point the stacks at the crowd at the night show and run them up. Let them see the flames out the exhaust.
5: You know, that's a great idea. What an image that would be. Talk about sound and fury and
3: yeah.
5: light. That would be amazing. And who doesn't like that jet-powered, a garbage truck or a school bus?
3: Yeah, I didn't get to see that.
5: Man, who doesn't want to watch that thing?
4: I mean, hot dogs in a second.
3: Yeah.
5: Great idea, Eddie. That's a really good idea.
4: I mean, I think, and, you know, of course, going along with that, it would also be cool to see it in flight, too, because as it goes by.
3: A jet-powered school bus in flight?
4: No.
3: Yeah, that would be something.
5: Were you at that party last night?
3: Yeah.
4: He found the blender, too, apparently.
3: Yeah. Okay. I was just catching the spillage.
5: Yeah.
3: But, I'm not proud.
5: Geez, the runoff was powerful.
4: You know, if they could, it would be wonderful to see a Mustang go by in flight at night, because I've heard stories about the flames coming out the pipes, and I think that would be a great light show.
5: You know, a cool idea, and reflecting on the idea, here's the thing. You know, the guys doing these night shows, man, these guys are proficient. They've been practicing. They are using cues, visuals, lights, different things. I got to believe it's a not-so-easy thing to do is go up there when it's dark. And I'm thinking the guy in the Mustang's going, man, I got about $3 million invested in this thing. I can't even see where I'm going. I think I'll just sit and watch the bus go down the road.
3: Right.
4: So could be. But even if you just brought them out at night and just ran them out.
5: No, it's a cool idea. It really is. Neat.
4: Because I've only seen it one time, and that was a Mustang. Unfortunately, he was having ignition troubles.
5: And he was
4: running it up at dusk. And
5: just to try and troubleshoot it.
4: Troubleshoot it. And it was just really cool because he'd put the throttle to the thing, and you'd see these beautiful blue flames out the stacks. And I'm a big fan of blue flames out the stacks.
3: Yeah, anything blue flames is good.
5: Yeah. You know what? I'll buy into that. I mean, I will. So
3: fire, good.
4: Yeah, exactly. Especially when you got it in that Packard-built Merlin engine.
5: Yeah.
4: Let's listen to the sweet song of combustion.
5: Hydrocarbon
3: City. He's all about that, yeah. Fuel to noise.
4: Fuel to noise ratio, baby. You're turning fuel into fun.
3: That's fuel to song.
4: Fuel into fun.
5: What a sweet song it is. A lot of stuff going on down there.
3: Yeah.
5: Big USO show being put on by the Reenactor Group, the Living History Encampment. They're doing a USO show tonight at 8 o'clock.
4: Oh, wow. Is Teresa Eamon part of that show?
5: She is not. And I was looking for Teresa this year, and I have not seen her. So
3: she's here.
4: She's here.
5: She is here.
3: Oh, yeah.
5: Okay. Well, then she's maybe still performing. I just haven't heard that songstress rap out those tunes yet. I'm going to have to make a point of going finding that.
4: Yeah, show. Definitely. If you can catch up with Teresa in concert, it is worth it.
5: What a
4: very doll. Much.
5: The songbird of Warbird Alley.
4: That's She did the national anthem here Monday morning.
3: What's the unofficial motto of Warbird Alley? Jets are for kids.
5: Yeah, jets are for kids. But they got jets down there now.
4: A lot of jets, too.
5: You know, and you mentioned kids, and we're starting a whole new initiative, if you can indulge me for just a second. The Warbirds of America. No, I'm done.
4: Forget it.
5: Hey, what's that caner on my neck? Stop.
3: Yeah, right.
4: So where's the margarita machine?
5: Yeah, I'll tell
3: you. Get the hook.
5: Hey, you know what? Just go see Bob Edwards. Bob Edwards up at the Warbirds campground. He's got these little arrows painted on the ground.
3: Yeah.
5: He can't find his way back to his own camper. Anyway, the new initiative is youth. We're really going to start beating the drum about talking to young people. And taking, young men and women, I'm saying 15 years on up, that have, maybe they're kindling a little passion for Warbirds, but they don't even know where to start. I got to tell you what, we want these people. We want to grow our organization. We need their skills. We need their talents. We need their energy. We need their enthusiasm. We're going to start doing what you do as a human being. If you want something, you ask for it. So we're going to get out, and we're going to start asking these youngsters to consider joining the Warbirds of America and helping us build our organization and sustain it for the years to come. I think we've neglected making a really concerted effort toward doing that. I'll tell you what, I'm on a mission. That's one of my main goals. So,
3: okay.
5: Yeah.
3: Well, on that theme, can I fly to P-51?
5: Of course you can.
4: Woo-hoo!
5: I'll get the keys for you
3: to
5: somebody else's airplane.
3: Yeah, right.
4: Yeah. He might want a P-51. I want to sit in a Lightning. That is twin engine. Cool.
3: It's hard to climb in.
5: I saw that 38 on the flight line this morning. What a magnificent plane.
4: Oh, Heritage flight yesterday was awesome.
3: That F-22.
4: Mm-hmm. It's huge compared to the rest of them.
5: Yes.
4: It makes that Mustang look like a Tonka toy.
5: No, they called it Little Friend. And that's why. It was a little friend.
3: Well, little means fast.
5: Yeah,
4: that's right.
5: It is quick. Yeah.
4: And it's also harder to hit, which is a good
5: thing. That's the other thing. Yeah, very, very speedy.
3: You mean shoot it with a gun?
4: Yeah.
3: Yeah, okay. I thought you meant walk up and smack it.
4: No.
3: I can do that pretty easy.
4: No. I have a policy. I don't touch anybody else's aircraft unless I get their permission.
3: That's a good one.
5: Especially here. You don't want to lose your fingers. You really need to.
4: Well, the guy's got a $2 million plus aircraft there. I don't want to be the one to put him on the ground.
3: Well, you just don't want to touch anybody's aircraft, because especially the fabric ones.
4: Yep, exactly.
5: Yeah. It's easy to poke a hole through them.
4: Yep. It is.
3: Yep.
4: And it's easier than
3: you'd think.
4: And I want to be a friend of the pilot, this guy busted my plane.
3: Not on that list with the picture.
4: Yeah.
3: Anyway, Vic. Thanks for joining us, and get on up to Warbird Alley at the north end of the field whenever you can.
4: And don't forget, they have a special guided tour of the Warbird area as well.
5: Oh, the tram, absolutely.
4: And if you can find Vic Krause, I'm sure they can get you a margarita.
5: Oh, I'll tell you what, bring your own mug, though.
3: Yeah, there you go. Mug.
5: Yeah.
3: I bet you can, it says on it.
4: They just discourage you opening the spigot and standing under it. Trust me.
3: Can I narrate the tram ride?
5: Why not?
3: Here's the airplane. Yeah. Over there, another airplane.
5: You'd be an awesome narrator. Don't even kid around. You'll find yourself in the back of that tram with a microphone.
3: Oh, boy.
4: Hey, we got a second job now.
3: Yeah, right.
4: Just in case this gig doesn't work.
3: In case this doesn't work out.
5: And there's another pitch. We're looking for guys we can groom into narration and youngsters that can help us in the command training tent.
3: Just the right person.
4: Yeah, he likes people that can sling the bull.
5: Yeah, that's right.
4: We're pros.
3: There you go.
5: Gentlemen, you've been generous with your time. It's been a real pleasure.
3: Thanks, Vic. Thanks for stopping in.
4: Yeah, we'll see you down there. Warbird Alley, you got to get there. I'm Fast Eddie.
3: And I'm Digital Dave, and this is EAA Radio.
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9: Well, good morning, and from the Ron Scott Communications Center, this is From the Stand. And it is amazingly our final show of 2026, but we have a good show with us. We'll get the details on flying the Goodyear airship and wrap up the week with Steve McConkey from the Seaplane Pilots Association. But right now, we are pleased to bring to the stand the person who helps lead the organization that moves America's military people, equipment, fuel, and medical support anywhere in the world. Welcome to the show, Lieutenant General Rebecca Sonkist. She's the Deputy Commander of Air Mobility Command. And welcome to the show. Welcome to Oshkosh. I understand this is your first visit here.
10: It is my first visit here to Oshkosh. It's been an amazing ride so far. I look forward to another full day of celebrating the love of aviation that is all around.
9: Yes, you flew in. You also had the Bell helicopter tour of the grounds as well. What was your first impression seeing Oshkosh from the air?
10: The enormity of it. In Air Mobility Command, we've got about 56,000 airmen, about 1,100 aircraft in total. And sometimes we think we're huge in that interim commander role as we've been delivering the joint force across the world. We think we're really big. When you come to an event like this and you see the totality of the civilians that love aviation, that have invested in it and have grown it to such a major industry in America and a force for America, it is really, truly awe-inspiring when you come here. And then over the course of yesterday, we were able to spend time with kids and then watching adults that are passionate about aviation and want to invest in our youth and want to inspire people to get in the aviation career field. And then we hope in the Air Force that the touch points that they have with our airmen who are here inspire them to want to serve. And so that whole connection as you come in, flying in to landing and getting an overview on a helicopter of the enormity of this to those touch points with people along the way have been truly inspirational for me.
9: You mentioned inspiring and hoping to inspire the next generation of airmen. What was your inspiration? How did you decide that Air Force was the way for you to go?
10: This is a true story. I'm literally not making it up. It sounds like fiction, but my great aunt and uncle took me to the State Fair in Michigan, and there was a recruiting booth there, and they had a picture of the Thunderbirds, who at the time were flying the T-38. Mm-hmm. And little Rebecca asked the recruiter, can girls fly that plane?
9: Yeah.
10: And he said yes. It was a trainer aircraft at the time,
9: right,
10: not just the Thunderbirds aircraft. And I didn't know that it would not be possible to do that at the time. And so I began the path of figuring out how I would be able to fly that airplane. And we didn't have a lot of money. And so the pathway became going to the Air Force Academy. Mm-hmm. And that's how I ended up passionately pursuing getting to the Air Force Academy, graduating from there, and then going to pilot training.
9: Yeah. When you were in pilot training, was there a point where that little girl who was in the recruiting booth kind of came back in your memory and said, I'm doing this now?
10: I still feel that way.
9: Oh, good.
10: You know, I have never lost my love purely for flying. The love of flying, all things aviation, has really been endemic in my soul, and the sense of wonder is never gone for me. I was just on a journey over the last few months as I approached the end of my career where I've gotten to fly every aircraft that Air Mobility Command has, with the exception of actually operating the controls of Air Force One. But every other aircraft that we have, I have flown. And we finished out the last few of them recently. In what a joy, one, to spend time with the airmen who have immersed themselves in each of those aircraft and are true professionals at it. And they have this touch point where they're like, hey, the boss is here, and we're going to get to fly with her. But for me personally, that sense of wonder of getting to experience a different aircraft with different characteristics and a different mission, a different purpose to it, but all of it still grounded in that, you know, same fundamentals of airlift, airspeed, you know, the trees get bigger when you push down, they get smaller when you pull up. But it's been a really incredible journey to get to do that, share that time with our airmen, and I'm very, very grateful.
9: Good. For those who are not familiar with Air Mobility Command, and you said, you know, we're kind of big. You are kind of big. Give us an overview of the totality of what AMC is.
10: Air Mobility Command is about 56,000 airmen. When mobilized, when we bring on Guard and Reserve partners, it's about 110,000 airmen that would fall under the Air Mobility Command commander's operational control. And airlift, air refueling, aeromedical evacuation, and the command and control to maneuver those planes globally day in and day out. We also have scheduling and for the commercial enterprise, so our craft partners that support commercial airlift operations to maneuver the joint force. That is all done out of Scott Air Force Base as well. We have 17 wings and two direct support wing equivalents that fall under our purview as well. So if you think about a base like Travis Air Force Base, that is a wing. So if you kind of put that in context to the size of how many different wings that are out there under our purview. But what they do is they maneuver the joint force. They deliver our nation's promises day in and day out. If the decision is made by the President of the United States to take action, whether that action is to support humanitarian relief efforts, whether it is to maneuver the joint force to be in the position to deliver lethality at speed, the people that make that promise happen, that's Air Mobility Command. And it's a remarkable job. It's the command that gives every day. Day in and day out, our airmen are the ones that are committed to giving to make it happen for others, and it's an honor to be a part of that. I didn't touch on the aeromedical evacuation mission enough and the air refueling mission enough. Our aeromedical evacuation capability allows us to bring the joint force back to the highest level of care. We are able to turn some of our aircraft into mobile ICUs and get people back to the highest level of care. I believe it's the enabler that allows soldiers to go execute fearlessly on behalf of our nation because they know they will be brought back in good hands. And we do that day in and day out. And then our air refueling capability, the ability for global reach to extend combat capability into the most difficult and riskiest areas. And we have airmen right now, particularly in the CENTCOM area, that are in harm's way, getting after it, making sure that the joint force can deliver our nation's promises. And they're doing it day in and day out, fearlessly, incredibly proud of them. It's an honor to serve alongside them as the interim commander. But please do know that your airmen, they're kicking butt, and we are really super proud of them.
9: We're talking with Lieutenant General Rebecca Sonkis, and she's with Air Mobility Command. With the aeromedical, air refueling, moving cargo, moving people, what's the role that commercial aviation plays into this whole picture?
10: So we have a fantastic capability in the United States that is our Civil Reserve airlift fleet. We have commercial carriers that have agreed to participate in that framework. And it allows us to access commercial capacity to move both freight and passengers. In you know, particularly on the passenger side, it brings velocity to passenger movement when we go to war. On the freight side, particularly with the 747 and MD-11 capability, it just brings sheer quantity, predominantly going into areas of lower risk. And right now, a good portion of our Ukraine support was done through our craft partners. Okay. And We couldn't do it without them. And it is a remarkable capability that the United States of America has that no other nation in the world does.
9: Good. For the young people who are here, like you, when you went to the show.
10: I'm still a young person.
9: That's true. That's true. We all are. But what words would you have for them about joining the Air Force and give a plug for your branch of service?
10: No other country in the world could I have had the journey that I've had, from dreaming as a kid about aviation and wanting to fly, to going to the Air Force Academy, and then the career in the different aircraft that I have been able to fly. But more importantly, the teams that I've been on, the airmen that I have served with, the sense of purpose that I have day in and day out, and the desire to want to do more for others. If you have a passion to be on a fantastic team, to serve with highly talented people that are motivated to do good, we want you. And you will love it.
9: Very good. And enjoy the rest of your time here at AirVenture. And is there anything in particular you're looking to see? Are you going to inspect the C-17 that's on the plaza?
10: I already went over and saw the C-17. I went over and delivered candy from the candy bomber.
9: Oh, yeah.
10: I've been all around. I was happy to go see the Golden Knights aircraft again when I was younger as a lieutenant. I used to train with them, and so it was nice to see that aircraft back out on the ramp. I'm just going to keep wandering around and being filled with joy every turn.
9: Sounds good. Lieutenant General Rebecca Sonkis, thank you for joining us this morning. In our next segment, we will talk about an aircraft that's a little different than the C-17, the Goodyear Airship, with Doc Doherty, and this is EAA Radio.
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12: 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Aviation's always changing, and EAA Radio streams those programs from the past to make you smile when you recall that that was one of the years you came to Oshkosh.
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15: 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And, I'm...
14: Are you losing it over there?
15: in the airplane of life this morning, I've landed
14: up,
15: with the wheels up.
14: Yep. All right. Anyway, joining us is Ray Castle-White and Rachel Gilmore of NATCA. Which is one of those weird government acronyms.
16: And there was actually a little bit of a change, so I'm actually Marcus Miller.
15: What?
16: I know, yeah. I'm sorry that we missed that.
14: For, well, you look just like Ray.
16: Yeah. Oh, thank you. There was an amendment, and we had a full route that we had to give to you.
14: Oh, in other words, you stood still too long, didn't you?
16: Yeah.
15: Yep. That happens in this business a lot.
14: All right.
15: Anyway.
14: I see the uniform is definitely not regulation.
15: No. He's got a vest on. For those of you who are watching us, you can see this, but he's got a vest on with pins on it, and he let me hold it this morning. It's got to weigh 7 pounds.
3: Are we taking a bet on that? I said 4.5.
16: 4.5? It weighs 4.9 pounds.
3: Okay. Yeah. See, closer without going over.
16: Oh, Price is Right rules.
15: Wait a minute. No, you said 4.5.
3: Yes, he closest to real without going over.
15: Oh, okay. Yeah. Never mind.
3: Wow. And this young lady's just staring at us like, what?
17: Oh, yeah. No.
15: Who
17: taking
15: are these
17: it all
15: loonies?
17: In.
3: Filing it away for later use. She's not your supervisor, is she?
16: No, No supervisors here.
3: Oh.
16: Well, it's not the NACA booth.
15: Now we get the straight skinny.
16: Yeah, okay. Yeah.
3: Talk to us about the life of an air traffic controller.
16: It's pretty fun. I've wanted to be a controller since I was in the eighth grade, so it's really cool to kind of achieve that goal.
3: How do you play air traffic controller when you're a kid? Do you sit inside a little box with a little, you know, a paper towel tube going, 5, 6, 7, heavy, turn left, heading 370,
16: That's a great question.
3: Heading 370.

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1: Also, my mom owned a bakery, and I would play the VATSIM simulator on my mom's work computer. Oh. So people would come in, buy some cupcakes, and then they'd be like, is he actually controlling air traffic over there? Or is... and I'd be like, oh, you know, all aircraft stand by, you know, yeah, sell them a cupcake, and then come back, so, and then give them the clearances.
2: That's funny.
3: You know, you talk about doing it online. There is a guy who's got a channel on YouTube, and I think his handle is Air Force 95. Mm-hmm. Well, they do a lot of air traffic simulation on this, and it's just funny as hell.
1: Yeah.
3: Because everything that can go wrong pretty much does.
1: Yeah, yeah.
2: Would you say that's actually good practice for an aspiring controller?
1: I would say it definitely allows you to improvise and adapt. And, you know, it's as real as you want it to be in the simulated environment, on VATSIM especially. Pilot Edge is a little bit more straight-laced. It's more, like, realistic to how you would do IFR clearances and pickup and flight following and things like that. It's primarily on the West Coast, though, and I know Pilot Edge has a pretty big following here. They even let you practice flying into AirVenture before.
2: Oh, wow.
1: Yeah, it's pretty top-notch, and they get some of the pink shirts who volunteer their time.
2: Yeah, I don't know if you want to speak to that or not, but I understand it's actually quite difficult to get a controller job position, whatever, at Oshkosh. Talk mm-hmm. about that.
1: It's a highly selective group. I'm not entirely sure how that whole thing works. I don't know if you have an idea, Rachel, but...
4: Yeah, they put out a solicitation for the Central Service Area first, kind of aligned with where we are, and then they make selections based on have you done it before. So they tend to invite you back if you've done it. And then they'll bring new people in. They call them rookies. So they have these team structures that are really cool, and they kind of stay together throughout the years. They're familiar with their own operations together, how they work together. But, yes, and only if you have a control tower operator certificate, so a CTO. Like, Marcus and I both work at a center, so we're not eligible to do it because we don't work in a tower.
2: Mm-hmm. Right.
3: Well, they have you stuffed in a cave instead of in a tower.
1: Yeah, it's a very well air-conditioned cave. That's what it is.
3: Yeah, but it's dark. I've been in a center one time, and all it is the glow of screens and people huddled around
2: them. Do you ever come out after shift and you're like, oh my God, the weather's really changed?
1: Sometimes.
4: Bright.
1: It's very bright. Yeah. Yeah, especially in Texas. We get that very bright sun.
2: Yep. And rain.
1: And rain. Lots of rain.
2: Are there limitations on how many years you can come back and work this show?
4: No.
2: Okay.
4: No.
2: Okay, so as much as you can stand.
4: Well, the experience helps, right?
2: Yeah. I would think if you can do it here, you can do it anywhere.
4: It's a little bit different here. There's some fun, interesting rules here. It's really great to listen to. We like to sit back and listen when we have a moment over at the tent.
2: There was a video, or there is a video this year, of a pilot that was having a particularly large amount of trouble with the arrival procedure.
3: 401
4: Lessons learned,
3: Romeo.
4: Yes.
2: Yeah. Is that the name of the video?
3: I think it was 4301 Romeo.
1: Yeah.
3: This guy was all over the place.
2: He was having a tough day.
3: He was not... He was briefed at all.
1: Yeah.
4: The controllers did a great job handling it.
3: They did.
4: Keeping it safe. It was good,
2: Not losing their cool.
4: Mm-hmm. Absolutely.
1: I think that just kind of drives home the point of we have procedures for a reason, and it's ultimately to keep everybody safe, right?
2: Right.
1: So it's important to brief that procedure before you fly
2: and
1: go on from there.
2: I've always heard that as a pilot flying into Oshkosh, never come your first time without someone in the right seat that's done it before.
1: That's definitely one of the best practices, for sure.
2: Yeah.
1: For sure.
3: And also, Microsoft Flight Simulator a few years ago released a special program to help you navigate into Oshkosh, which I thought was terrific, because now you can do it on a simulator and at least have an idea what's going
1: on. You can get that sight picture. You can get the how slow do I have to fly. What does it look like? I'm sure there's a lot of models for your own specific airplane.
2: And the most difficult part is how to rock your wings properly.
1: How to rock your wings. Yep.
4: We actually are doing a presentation called Rock Your Wings over at the NACA tent, where we talk about flying into Oshkosh, and we're able to get one of the pink shirts over sometimes to help us give that presentation and answer questions.
2: That's cool. That's great. Yeah. And do you guys also talk about the departure procedure? Because it's unusual that you're not talking to tower. There's a guy waving you on the runway.
1: Yeah. Yeah, it's an interesting kind of way that they run things here, obviously. And the departure, you know, I think is only like two or three pages in the NOTAM, whereas the arrivals is a lot more.

0: You know, as long as you take off, you stay below the pattern, and then you're just kind of on your way.
1: Then you get out of the way.
0: Yeah.
1: Well, that is the key, to get out of the way.
0: Yeah.
1: Now, do you ever have moments where things just get so hairy, you just get on the radio and say, all right, all of you guys, get out of here. We're going to start all over from scratch.
0: I don't know how they do it here, but I know in my facility, I've definitely been in that situation where that everybody's just checking on. Everybody needs deviations. Everybody needs ride reports. And I can't get a word in edgewise. And that's literally all I can do. I have to talk, right? And so I'm just like, okay, everybody just stop talking. You know, if I need to talk to you, I will talk to you. If you're having an emergency, then talk to me. But until then, just stop talking. And then I take a handoff and somebody checks on, and it's somebody who didn't hear my little spiel. And right. Like, hey, how are the rides ahead? I'm like, you know.
1: All it takes is one person.
0: All it takes is one.
2: Just remember, when you scream, don't push the button.
0: Don't push the button. That's for sure. That's for sure. But ultimately, you know, there's processes in place to hopefully manage that amount of traffic and manage that amount of level. And most of the time that works.
2: Well, you just look at the numbers here, and it's amazing how well they make it work.
0: Yeah.
2: Somehow they make it work.
0: Yeah.
2: And especially when you're working with so many pilots that are not professional, not super current, whatever.
0: You know, this may be one of the only times they talk to air traffic control, because you're a little VFR, Weekend Warrior
2: lucky,
0: pilots,
2: right?
0: If they're lucky, and so, you know, I just kind of want to harp on flight following for a second, if that's okay.
1: Sure.
0: Because there's one thing that air traffic control doesn't like, and that's not knowing, and that's surprises. And so if you can get flight following, we are really, really 100% on board with you getting flight following, talking to us. Now, I know some people are like, well, I fly in New York, and they're always kind of mean to me whenever I try and get flight following. If that's the case, just stay on the frequency. Just listen to the frequency. Don't disappear. Because if they need to talk to you, if they're giving a traffic call and you realize that it's me, you can be like, hey, that's me. What do you need? Right? Or how can I help? Or something along those lines. And I think that that is a very important skill or just kind of mindset to have. Even if you don't want to talk to air traffic control, find the frequency, dial it in, and just listen. You know, if anything, it's just some background noise, but it plugs you into the system. Even if you don't really want to be plugged into the system.
2: Right, you can still keep an eye on what's going on.
0: Yeah.
1: Yeah, but there's still times you have to be plugged into the system.
0: Yeah, for
1: in
0: sure.
1: In a high traffic area like New York.
0: Yeah. Yeah.
2: You just have to stay out of New York.
1: You just
0: or you can just stay out of New York, you know?
1: Yeah, exactly.
2: That works.
1: Go away.
0: Yep.
2: Yeah, we live in Philly. In fact, I'm underneath the approach, the 30-mile ring. Hmm. So, yeah, you're always. And as a private pilot, especially like a student pilot, like you're doing a solo.
0: Yeah.
2: These guys are playing with airliners and big planes, and there's a lot of you don't want to bother them with, oh, can I have flight following, please?
0: Yeah. I think that's a pretty big myth as well, right? They think that they're making air traffic control's lives harder. And maybe it's a little bit more challenging or a little bit more difficult, but that's why we're paid. That's what we do, right? That's what we are supposed to do. And so if you need flight following because you want to make sure that you're plugged into the system, just ask. You know, if we can provide that for you, we will.
3: Think of us as an extra set of eyes for you as well.
1: Definitely.
3: So we're here to help.
2: Extra set of eyes locked in a basement somewhere.
0: Yeah.
1: not locked.
0: We can leave when we want. It's not Hotel California.
2: Oh, I thought it was like a time lock. Yeah.
3: Plugged in.
0: Plugged in.
3: We can go about 10 feet.
0: Yeah.
2: Yeah, exactly.
0: We can make it to the table with all the food at the end of the row.
2: That begs the question. How do you guys work bathroom breaks?
0: Well, it's you. I don't know if you want to talk about
3: that. Well, we try not to work more than 2 hours on position, so that's in our contract that we won't, but it varies. Every facility is different, from 30 minutes to 2 hours. Some, unfortunately, they have to work a little bit more on position.
2: Okay, so that's built into the system.
0: Yeah.
2: Thank goodness.
1: So, in other words, you're rotating various areas during your normal shift.
0: Yeah.
1: Well, that's interesting. And, of course, you've always got like a supervisor or a floater.
0: Yeah, or a controller in charge or somebody just kind of managing the area.
2: Okay. Yeah. Well, where are we can go visit you at the NACA
0: booth. At the NACA booth. We're right at the base of the tower. Come by, say hello, see the vest, see the
2: prop hat. Yes, the prop hat. Exactly. Yes. Exactly. All right, Marcus and Rachel, I want to thank you guys for joining us.
0: Thank you for having us.
2: Anytime. This is Digital Dave.
1: And I'm Fast Eddie, and this is EAA Radio.
4: Let's go back to 2012 for this classic interview. We're here with Dana Schultz. Did I pronounce that right?
5: Yes, you did.
4: Okay. She is the Deputy Director of the NTSB, that's the National Transportation Safety Board, in the Office of Aviation Safety. We sure have been talking about aviation safety a lot this week.
2: Obviously, fortunately, it's been pretty safe to be here.
4: Well, not this
5: great.
4: Morning.
5: We like to see that.
2: Except for a couple unscheduled flights earlier in the week.
4: Yep, that's for sure. It's been very interesting listening to what the NTSB has to say about general aviation safety, and especially seeing as how they're focusing on the experimental/amateur-built aircraft. I'm assuming that the NTSB is going to continue to look at this this particular problem or issue.
5: Right. So it's a growing area of the aviation sector within general aviation. And, you know, we're very keen on one of our biggest jobs is to investigate accidents and to identify concerns, safety areas for improvement, and share lessons learned with the piloting community, with everybody in the community, the air traffic controllers, mechanics, the FAA. So, yes, we want to continue to look at that. We want to follow up and help the industry understand what the risks can be and be as safe as they can while they're having a great time, because it is a great opportunity to have fun, to build your own aircraft.
4: Well, not only just build your own aircraft, but fly it as well. The NTSB does make recommendations to the FAA regarding safety issues, correct?
5: Correct.
4: Okay.
2: Do they listen?
4: That's exactly the question. Well, does the FAA usually listen?
5: Well, I think we have a good dialogue, good collaboration with the FAA. Historically, we've seen them adopt approximately 80% of our safety recommendations. We always are trying to improve that through continual dialogue, outreach to the aviation community, and that's why we're here. We have a booth set up in the Federal Pavilion, and I'd like to really encourage everybody that's attending AirVenture today to visit our booth. We are a resource for everyone in the general aviation community to fly safer, and part of that is sharing with folks our recommendations to the FAA. But sometimes the community doesn't have to wait necessarily for the FAA to do something. They can do some things on their own, too.
4: That was the next thing I was going to ask, this list of recommendations. Anybody who is a pilot out there with an airplane, they can look at these recommendations and they can adopt the ones that they think apply to them, correct?
5: Absolutely. There's a lot of opportunities to do that. I think just picking up a copy of the experimental amateur-built aircraft safety study that we just completed this year, folks had an opportunity this week to sit in on some forums we conducted to talk about the findings from the study and the recommendations. And many of those recommendations are actionable by the pilots themselves, the folks in the community. Things like establishing a flight test plan when you're ready to check out your new aircraft and sticking with it. And also going and looking at resources. The EAA has some resources for training on conducting flight testing. In fact, this week, folks had an opportunity to sit in on some forums that were conducted by the EAA to talk about lessons learned from flight testing from some experts in the industry.
4: Well, I've been looking at the VANS website, and I was dreaming about this beautiful RV-7A that I'd like to put together. And the cost on putting one of these airplanes together, realistically. Now, I don't want to put anybody off, but the VANS is a nice airplane, but you're going to shell out a fair chunk of change on this thing. I mean, my ultimate airplane is going to cost me six figures. Wouldn't it just make sense to do a regimented quality flight test program with maybe even bringing in an experienced test pilot for the first, say, 5-10 hours of the aircraft's life?
5: Well, certainly that is an approach that any pilot, yourself included, who chooses to build one of these aircraft can take. We have, in our study, we have looked very specifically at the types of issues that pilots encounter during test flights where there have been accidents and, unfortunately, some of those being fatal. So the message is to get out and get training on how to do that. You could do it yourself, but you can certainly go out and seek experts in the field who can help you do it more effectively in conjunction with them. So we're one of those resources, and I think there are some other resources out there that you could tap, Dave.
4: You know, the one part of this survey that concerns me, and I don't really know of any quantifiable way to measure this, is pilot ego. You know, there are a lot of pilots out there that have a lot of bluster, And they think, I built this airplane, I can fly this airplane. And they've never stepped into this thing in their life outside of when they built it. Isn't that a recipe for disaster?
5: Well, you know, safety is all about being prepared and understanding the hazards that you're going to encounter and managing those hazards to minimize the risk. So, yes, I think one of that is education, and part of education is being humble in the sense that you recognize you do have areas you need to learn about. So I think everybody should be confident in their capabilities, but not so confident that you don't recognize that you need to go out and educate yourself. Learn those lessons that others have learned the hard way. Unfortunately, last year, as we point out in our study, we investigated, I think, maybe over 1,466 accidents. You know, there were 263 of those were fatal accidents, and then I think about 450 people were killed in those accidents. Now, they weren't all experimental amateur-built aircraft, but a good percentage of them were. And what would be really, I think, the not the best way to approach the aviation safety facet is to not take advantage of those lessons learned. You know, don't become the next accident that, you know, happened already 2 years ago. You need to learn from what other people's mistakes have made. And that's really truly wisdom. So, yeah, I think you have to recognize that you don't know everything. And go out and tap those resources. We're certainly one of those resources. We have lots of information.
2: It sounds like you need to publish the book, Lessons Learned.
5: Yes, well,
2: Wisdom from the NTSB Accident Investigations.
4: That's not a bad thought.
5: We have, I like that thought. We have a lot of that, maybe not in one bound book, but we have a lot of that information available on our website. You know, a lot of pilots and mechanics and air traffic controllers in all facets of aviation, not just general aviation, all the way up to commercial, may not be aware. We have a broad spectrum of products to educate the public on lessons learned. Probably the most extensive product is our, what we call our Blue Cover reports, which are very in-depth accident investigation reports that you might expect to see if a commercial air carrier accident occurs. And those contain very detailed factual data, analysis, findings, recommendations. But that's not our only product. We have smaller accident briefs that we issue on many of our general aviation accident investigations that provide a probable cause. We also have many recommendation letters that are standalone letters that you can get right on our website to share with you some of the mistakes and some of the lessons learned might be a better way to look at that. You know, we're not here to apportion blame to anyone. We're here to identify what happened.
2: She used a big word.
5: What went wrong? How it went wrong, and, you know, to provide some actionable fixes out there. But and then lastly, we also have products out there called safety alerts. You all might be aware of one we issued most recently on the NEXRAD weather radar systems that some pilots will see. They'll see a timestamp on the screen and might inadvertently believe that time reflects the actual weather right now, the weather conditions that they're experiencing right then and there, when in fact that's not the case. That time stamp relates to when the mosaic image that was the basis of the weather was created.
2: Now, that's interesting, because I wouldn't think you guys would get involved in investigating the avionics systems. I think of more airframes and incidents.
5: We look at any system on board an aircraft that could affect safety.
2: Okay.
5: So, and that would also include even some of the equipment that pilots are able to now bring on board with them and take back home with them. They're not actually installed in the aircraft.
2: I have a question. When I'm in a single engine airplane, do I have to turn off all my portable electronic devices for takeoff?
5: That's a question for the FAA, Dave.
2: Oh, okay.
4: Well, I was going to say, when you do an accident investigation, how much talking to the family and friends of, say, the victim does the NTSB do?
5: Well, we certainly have, we run the gamut there in terms of the types of formality to that, but we're always talking to the family in the sense that on the general aviation accidents, many times the pilot is the owner of the aircraft, and if that pilot is deceased, you know, we are not the organization that notifies the family, but we are going to keep the family up to date on our, you know, as the investigation proceeds.
2: Well, do you interview the family to try and get an idea of the pilot's condition / mindset on the particular day?
5: Sure. We may interview what we would call next of kin to understand maybe a little bit about the maybe the last 72 hours that they're aware of prior to the accident to understand the pilot's physical condition, a little bit about even training, if there's not an extensive amount of records available to do that. So absolutely, we're going to try to tap that information to understand what factors may have influenced any aspect of the accident.
2: I've done investigative work on small scale. We're talking electronic parts that have failed. But taking a pile of wreckage and trying to figure out why it did this, that's an incredible skill. How do you guys do that? I mean, how do you figure out a root cause?
5: Well, we certainly have a very large group of specialists who have that technical skill and capability and many years of experience at NTSB to be able to do that forensic investigative work. We've got maybe about 110 investigators in the Office of Aviation Safety that span the general aviation community all the way up through the air carrier side. And those are the skill sets that they have. They can get on scene very quickly. They can look at wreckage, at impact scars. They can look at the way that the metal has bent. They can look at fracture surfaces, and they can very quickly determine whether a structure was overloaded, whether there may have been pre-existing damage to it. And that capability goes all the way through to what you just mentioned, Dave, electronic components. We have in our research and engineering office with our lab, we have extensive expertise on doing chip level recovery and detection. We can actually download non-volatile memory off those chips today, believe it or not, that tell us a lot about what the aircraft may have been doing just moments before the accident. And I think earlier this week, some folks had an opportunity to sit in on a forum with one of those experts we have, Mr. Doug Brazy, who talked about chip level extraction capabilities of the NTSB. So we're very proud of that capability, and we always want to continue to grow and learn in that aspect too.
2: That it has given you the ability to almost have a black box on board an aircraft that really wouldn't.
5: That's right. There's in today's technology, there's a lot of information that's available, and to make sure that we really do a comprehensive, objective investigation to find out what went wrong, we really want to search out all those data sources. We don't want to guess. We don't want to leave any rocks unturned, because if we do, then we might not have the ability to find all the deficiencies and prevent accidents in the future. So.
6: Absolutely.
2: Well, I want to thank you for joining us, Dana.
5: Thank you for having me. I appreciate you taking the time to let me talk.
2: Oh, no, we love letting people talk.
7: Absolutely.
2: That's why we're here.
7: Makes our job easy.
2: Yeah.
7: You've been listening to Dana Schultz from the National Transportation Safety Board. She is the Deputy Director of the Office of Aviation Safety. I'm Fast Eddie.
2: I'm Digital Dave.
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9: Amy, we've talked about this before, but your Rolodex is so that's a dated term. Your telephone directory, personal contact directory, is a thing of wonder. And one of the people who's in it is our guest in this quarter hour, Jessica Cox, who is the world's first licensed armless pilot, who's known for flying using only her feet. Born without arms, she has turned this disability into a strength, inspiring countless individuals through her perseverance. And so, welcome again, Jessica Cox, EAA Radio.
10: Glad to be here again. Thank you for having us here.
11: I am so excited about what Jessica's doing right now. She is working on an airplane that is near and dear to my heart, the RV-10, which many of our listeners know that I fly.
9: Yes, that's right. So tell me what's special about this RV-10 project that you're now working on.
10: Well, many people know me as the Aircoop pilot because it is the only airplane without rudder pedals.
9: Yep.
10: And the rudders and ailerons are interconnected. I've been flying it for 15 years. But now we are on to an RV-10 that will be custom built, doors, controls, everything for foot flight.
9: Wow, that's interesting. And so in terms of how that's being put together, our other guest along with Jessica this quarter hour is Lee Collins. Hi, Lee. Welcome.
12: Hello.
9: So,
12: thank you.
9: So what are you doing in this project? What's your role in what's called the Impossible Airplane here?
12: So as I'm a graduate of the Oregon Institute of Technology, and as our senior project, we designed an automated door for the RV-10 to make it easier for Jessica to get in and out of the plane.
9: Wow. So is it all done, installed, working, or is it kind of on the way?
12: Well, the proof of concept is done and installed on Jessica's simulator, which is down in the home-built hangar. People can come out, see that, as well as the foot control systems that she has.
11: This is such an interesting project. I have problems with the doors on my RV-10. The doors on my RV-10 have strings. No, well, strong strings, rope, that runs down to a height where I can physically reach when I'm sitting in the seat to pull the door closed. And I have to be very careful to get my elbow out there to not let it slam down, even though it's got, you know, the automotive hydraulic, tell me what my...
12: It's called a gas strut.
11: Help me. Gas strut, yes. Thank you. More caffeine. So I have the gas struts. They get changed out every couple of years. I have a very early serial number RV-10. It's been flying since 2008. But I can tell you it's also been a challenge on the doors since 2008. To get them closed properly, you have to be very careful. And as anyone can tell you, if they're not pinned properly closed, what happens to an RV-10 door? Do you know? It departs. When you do, that is a consistent will happen every time kind of thing. So it's really important that the doors are closed properly. So this is not a simple engineering problem.
12: No, it was. It took us some time to figure out. That was one of the main scopes that we had in this project. And one of the reasons you have that problem is the handle for the door is so far forward that the force that is applied to the door as the pilot shuts it is an uneven force. So the back of the door doesn't always get fully engaged. Vans has come out with a solution for that. But that was one of the things we had to figure out. And we were able to utilize a linear actuator in the same location that the gas strut was, which is on the rear of the door, and it allowed the door to have that force applied in a better location so that the door would be able to shut.
9: If you're just joining us, we're talking with Jessica Cox, who's known as the world's first licensed armless pilot. She flies an Aircoop today, but she's working on a project that would put her in an RV-10 called the Impossible Airplane, which can be feet-driven in all respects, and with Lee Collins, who's a machinist working on the automated door system. So how much does this add to gross weight? Do we know yet?
12: So when we weighed the door prior to adding the hardware, it was roughly about 13 pounds. The upper actuator weighs about 3 pounds, and the lower actuator weighs about 3 ounces. So it really doesn't add a whole lot of weight. And the upper actuator is actually at the top of the fuselage, so there's really no weight added to the door itself.
11: How do you have confirmation of the pins being in place? Is there a magnet system or a light on the panel? Or
12: well, so ultimately the RV-10 currently has a sensor system that will tell you if the pins are engaged or not engaged. And this being a proof of concept, we haven't implemented that, but the ultimate finished product, we would like to see a sensor system set up to tell you whether the pins are engaged or not prior to flight.
11: That would be really nice. I have a sensor system in my airplane, but it's a little hard on my back. It's called my fingers. We never put sidewalls on. Okay. So that every time I close a door on both sides, I reach.
9: So that's a checklist item.
11: Pins here, and I reach all the way over. And I'm always, if I'm alone in the airplane or I have someone who's not good with the door on the other side, I close the right-hand door myself from the outside, visually inspect that the pins are there, everything is lined up. And we did. We put a second handle on. So we have a second handle to stabilize the door. Yeah. But this kit started its manufacture in late 2003. So that tells you how early it is. Now, it's robust, and as you can see, there are many manual ways to do, but I wish that I had something like what you're inventing, because I think that goes to a lot of people. What do you think, Jessica?
10: Well, first of all, I'm learning a lot from you, Amy, about an RV-10 that I didn't even know. So these things I'm appreciative of, but I'm even more appreciative of Lee and his team's work because, you know, that was the very first thing that my hangar neighbor asked me. He was like, well, because he has an RV-10. He's like, well, how are you going to get in? And I was just like, well, I'd never thought about that. I was more focused on the flying of the plane and using foot controls. But you have to be able to secure that door before departure and be able to open it up if anything were to happen and all that. So, yes, it's been a wonderful, wonderful thing to be able to watch this team do something that's so incredible. And now all of you can witness it at the Home Builders Hangar to see their ingenuity at work.
9: That's a great prompt. I appreciate you mentioning that again. You know, this fascinates me because your circumstances are not common, and that's where the inspiration for this is coming from. Amy's, yours are far more common, and there's demand here for something that started life as something that helps people who are differently abled. But, you know, as we do get older, we sort of, our abilities change as well. It just seems to me that this is a way to sort of frame and boost special capabilities, special products for people who are differently abled in a way that maybe gets you more demand.
10: Yes, it's not as rare as many people may think. One in five people will have a disability at some point in their lifetime. And I was just talking to the next person who's going to be on the show here in a minute from the NTSB, and she said that someone in the audience stood up and asked the question, my grandson doesn't have an arm. What are his challenges in aviation? And she reassured her that there's another pilot out there flying without arms. So there are a lot of pilots who want to be included in aviation. We just have to make sure that we keep the doors open to them. We encourage them, and we really share that there are engineers out there that can make it accessible, can make it inclusive.
11: That's really the message here. And it's inclusive for people who have a bad back, or have had a shoulder separation, or maybe just got over a rotator cuff surgery. Think about all of the different possible applications. Arthritis, you know, where their manual dexterity is getting a little tough as they age. And there is no question we have an aging pilot population.
9: Yeah. So, Jessica, what's the next piece of modification that you're foreseeing in the Impossible Airplane project?
10: Well, definitely we're not finished because we have a lot of different things that we need to refine on the controls, and we have avionics. We have a lot of things like the throttle. There's a lot of things that we need to still work on. There's a lot of work ahead of us, but we're hoping that people can give us ideas, follow us on theimpossibleairplane.com, give us suggestions, help us with this build because it is a community effort for sure.
9: How often do you visit the sim to try things out, try ideas out?
10: This is all very new to me.
9: Okay.
10: Yes. So it's just as new as it is to many of the people here on the grounds that are trying it out, and we're getting a lot of feedback from them.
9: Cool. All right. So where again do we go to see this? The
10: Home Builders Hangar.
9: Home Build Hangar, right?
10: Mm-hmm.
9: Okay.
11: And you've got a website as well, don't you?
10: Yes. Please go to www.theimpossibleairplane.com.
11: Yeah, because you do a lot of blogging. You and I run into each other all the time. I mean, that's part of the reason why we've become friends. You're also an inspirational speaker.
10: I've been speaking now for 18 years in 28 countries, so I'm always open to those opportunities for sure.
11: We've been speaking with Jessica Cox. She is the world's first licensed armless pilot. And the beauty of the kind of flying that she does is that Your airplane basically is going to be set up just for you, right?
10: It is, yes.
11: Jessica, thank you so much for taking the time to come over to Attitude Adjustment Hour. I think we've really changed people's perspective out there on how a home-built airplane can be customized to exactly what you need for your particular aviation situation. You've been listening to EAA Radio.
8: Were you in Oshkosh in 2022? Here's an interview from that year.
11: Wow. EAA Radio Air Venture 2022. Today we have Mark Cook. He is the editor-in-chief of Kipplanes magazine, which you all know from the newsstand. Kipplanes is iconic. Welcome, Mark, and welcome to Air Venture.
9: So one of the things happening this week that's kind of a big deal is the introduction of the RV-15. You know a little bit about this, I understand.
6: I do. We had the great good fortune to work with Vans on a backgrounder story, working with them and getting information from them. And actually, Paul Dye and I spent some time with the engineering staff early on in the development, offering sort of, I hate to say our opinion on things, but they showed us some of the things they're working on and asked our thoughts on it. You know, we had agreed, obviously, on an agreement to not spill the beans, but we were offered inside access, so to speak, to the process and what they wanted to do with the airplane, where they wanted to take the company, and sort of what kind of engineering resources they were willing to put to it. And really, it's one of the few times in my experience we've had an opportunity to kind of get a peek behind the curtain and to see how the process works. And I won't use the going to the sausage factory thing. Oh, wait, sorry, I just did. But it's really a fascinating story. And to get to where they had decided what the configuration of the airplane would be, how they were going to put it together, and what process they would follow, I think really makes a fascinating story.
11: It is a radical departure for Vans to go with a high wing. What happened there?
6: They recognize the growth of the backcountry aircraft industry, especially in kits. You can't walk three rows without banging into a Cub Crafter. So they recognize that there's a demand for a high-end, high-value airplane that has really good backcountry performance. And I think they recognize, well, I know they recognize the a hole in the market in a sense that the Cubs are really good airplanes, and I call them Cub-alikes because they all kind of fit together. But they're really good airplanes for what they want to do, but they're not particularly fast airplanes. It's one of the limitations of the design. And they said, we really have an opportunity to build an airplane that is, let's say, 90% of the stall characteristics and the all that stuff, but with significantly better overall performance, so we can do it in a Vans way. And I think they recognized correctly, in my opinion, this hole in the market and said, let's dive into it. Because it's a good place for us to be. We've kind of grown out of the existing categories that we're really good at. How many more two-seat or four-seat airplanes do they need to build? And this is an opportunity for us to expand our market share and to take a lot of the engineering expertise they've developed and apply it to a completely new configuration.
11: So what we've got here from what you're describing to me is a fast but load-hauling can land on a short grass strip airplane?
6: I think it's more than that. I think, and I should preface all this by saying what is being shown at AirVenture is really somewhere between a test article and a prototype. And a lot of things could change before the kit is actually produced. It could have more wing, it could have less wing, it could have a different tail, it could have a lot of configuration changes. And, you know, they set a design goal, put it in the computer, and it spat out, this is what you need for X, Y, and Z. Now they're flying the airplane, and candidly, they're finding a few things. It's like, okay, we thought that would be okay, and we want to improve this, or we want to change that. So when, you know, you look at all that in totality, there's a lot of things that are going to be moving in this airplane. So they're trying to find sort of the best balance. And again, they want to find something that's reasonably fast, because a 100-knot airplane in the West takes you a long time to get across the West, right? And if it's slow, you need a lot of fuel, and that's becomes heavy, and then there you go.
9: What about from the builder's perspective? If you've wanted to or have already built an RV before, do you have a sense of what this experience is going to be like for them, and did you provide input about that?
6: I think basically the RV-15 is going to be very familiar to people who have built RVs before. I mean, there's only so many ways to make a metal airplane. It uses a minimal amount of fiberglass for cowlings and things like that. The interesting thing to me is the prototype here is actually a pull rivet airplane.
11: And wow.
6: There's a discussion on, do we make it a full pull rivet airplane? Do we make it a hybrid where there's a little bit of driven rivets and some pull rivets? Do we give that option to the builder? If you're familiar and you want to build the entire thing out of driven rivets, fine, we'll sell it to you that way. I will say, as a quick aside, there's some structure in the airplane that has to be driven rivets, because it's like a Cessna. Everything around the doors has to be really strong. And what we saw in the prototype is driven rivets there. things like wing spars, high strength areas like that. So, you know, that was all part of the matrix. So they're building an entirely new airplane with the wing on a different side of the airplane. And now they've got to, you know, put it together in a kit that's that may be completely different from what they've done before.
9: If you're just joining us, I'll reintroduce our guest. It's Mark Cook, who's the editor-in-chief of Kit Planes Magazine.
11: There are a lot of Vans aircraft out there that are going to assistance centers for the build. Can we talk a little bit with some of the problems that, that come along with a home builder's assistance experience sometimes? Are you comfortable talking about that?
6: Absolutely. And you know, truthfully, this has been something going on for a long time. We've had builder assist centers. We've had hired gun builders since the very beginning, really, as the airplanes became more sophisticated, especially in the period of the early fast glass stuff. It was, I won't say prevalent, but it was definitely a part of our landscape. And it's still happening. I think what's interesting to me is you have a number of company-supported things like 2 weeks to Taxi, which is a program that is designed to distill the builder's effort way, way, way down. I think the crux of the question for me is, does the builder understand enough about the airplane when he or she is done with the airplane to be able to maintain it? And then especially the question for me is, if you haven't got that education, there's an ethical problem for me to get the repairman certificate, because that gives you the ability to do everything you can on the airplane, including sign off the condition inspection. And if you're not comfortable with that, you're not skilled with that, I think that opens us up to, you know, some possibilities where some airplanes just aren't as well maintained and well cared for, as thoughtfully cared for, as intelligently cared for as they should be.
11: I would agree with you on that. There are some really good home builder assistance programs. Let's talk about that. That if the home builder is following every chapter of the build and is really reading through it chapter verse, if they get there and they're on chapter 3, they're ready to go, they participate in chapter 3, they come back in 4 weeks, and now they're on chapter 7, but they've read chapters 4, 5, 6, they're ready for 7. Things go really well, right?
6: I would agree with that, and I think what we have to recognize is there's a tremendous amount of repetition in the airplane itself. If you are building a wing, mm-hmm. and you've driven 300 of the 5,000 rivets that are in the wing, all you really gain from doing the remainder of them is you get better at it. You have a lower loss rate, the rivets look better, but you haven't changed your fundamental education of that process. You've just gotten better at it because you've done it 9 million times now. So I think it's important that if you're going to do that, you need to have a skill set in all the major categories. And I'll give you a couple of examples here. In the Glassdoor Sportsman world, we have people who have built the metal part of the airplane. There's a steel 2 cage inside, and they're just not comfortable doing fiberglass. So they'll bring somebody in to help them do the finishing work on the fiberglass, somebody who's particularly skilled in that. And is that kind of assistance, you know, where does that fall on the ethical scale? I think it really is calling somebody in who has a specific expertise, no different really than calling an avionics shop to build myself a panel, or calling an engine shop to build an engine. I don't have to build my own engine. I don't have to make a propeller out of wood. I can farm those things out. So I think strategic bringing in of skilled subcontractors, if you will, I'm completely okay with that. It's where you show up, take a picture with a part and go away and come back in 6 months, take a picture with another part, and you really don't know where that part goes in the airplane. That I personally have a problem with that.
9: Let's keep going down the same path. If there is a problem the way that it is suggested there could be, it's no one party's fault. So what's your suggestion to all the different parties involved with this to make sure that people don't slip and fall?
6: The challenge is in the way that the rules are written and the enforcement mechanism for it, which really isn't much of anything. So when you build an airplane, you have to sign an affidavit that you did the amount of work that you said you did. And the people who are not doing that are perjuring themselves. So there really hasn't been any practical downside to that. And I have to say, as an enthusiast as well as editor of the magazine, I have to look at it and say, how big is this problem? Is it really something we absolutely have to spend a lot of time fixing, or is it an educational issue, right? It's really kind of it's a very gray area, no doubt.
11: I do believe it's an educational issue for the most part. More than anything else, I think opening people's eyes so that they don't take delivery from the assistance program at the end and start the 40-hour fly off and suddenly realize that their EFA screens are going berserk because nobody calibrated them. Nobody set the warnings. Nobody did the setup protocol, that their autopilot doesn't work, quote, but actually it does work. It's never been calibrated.
9: It's just the sensors don't know where they
11: are. Yeah, exactly. Those kinds of problems that can become dangerous in the wrong hands wouldn't happen if people understood things better.
6: I agree, and I think the rub here is that the builder is ultimately responsible for the entire program. And sometimes there are gaps. You have an avionics shop that hands you a complete panel. They say, here are all the integrations, and the better avionics shop will work with you to do all the setup. But your point is well taken, that you don't just bolt it into the airplane, turn the switch, and go. There's an awful lot of integration that has to take place. And for that matter, the whole flight test issue is really kind of it's long been a kind of a troublesome project for a lot of builders because there haven't been a lot of structure. Now, I give EAA a tremendous amount of credit for the flight test program and the cards and all of that stuff. And finally, we have, and I've done the project, I've worked through the cards, and it's a really beautifully formatted, understandable, bit by bit, make sure you get everything done. It's really, if you do phase one flight testing without it, I think you're really missing something. I think you run the risk of missing something important in your airplane. And especially if they can get through the changes to the regulations that allow you to have a task-based system, so that you could say, I'm not just going to go fly around for 40 hours. I'm going to do my X number of tasks and be done. And because you've completed those tasks and done all the work to make sure you've remedied any problems you've found, you actually, I think, have a safer, better airplane in fewer hours. And who doesn't want that?
9: Mark Cook from Kit Planes Magazine, thanks so much for your time today and going deep on a couple of really important issues.
6: My pleasure.
9: You're listening to EAA Radio. Now here's another classic interview from the 2019 EAA Radio Archives.
13: And we're flying, all right. We are on the fly right out in front of the vintage hangar. And Ray Johnson, as usual, you have lined up a fantastic group of people for us to talk to here in Vintage. What have you got cooking right now?
14: Well, we have an incredible Travelair 6000 that came to us last evening. And with me is Scott Glover and Doug Smith. And Scott is the owner, and Doug Smith is a restorer of this very rare airplane. And we're going to talk a little bit first. Scott, tell us about your museum in Mount Pleasant, Texas.
15: Well, thank you very much, Ray. We are in Mount Pleasant, Texas, about 100 miles east of Dallas. MidAmericaFlightMuseum.org or .com. You can get to our website. We're also pretty active on Facebook, Instagram as well. So you can go there and see our airplanes. We've got about 60 flyable aircraft. A thing that makes us a little bit unique is we have vintage. We've got four tri-motors. We've got some really amazing historic aircraft that all fly. And then we got into the Warbirds about 8 years ago, so we've got some of those airplanes as well. Most of the fighters, P-51, Corsair, Wildcat, bombers. And then we have helicopters, Vietnam-era Huey. We fly very regularly, put about 100 hours a year on it. So
13: wow, that's a lot.
15: We just love aviation. So you come there, you get to see a really wide, wide view of aviation. I think most everything flies. That's one thing that makes us unique. We accept no static displays. We've only had two airplanes donated to us, but they're beautiful aircraft. The rest of them that we ended up purchasing. And the mission of our museum is pretty simple. It's 4 points. It's honoring veterans is the number one thing. And mentoring kiddos is the number two thing. Supporting community, kind of like what we're doing now, but we go out. We love events, actually, probably more than air shows, personally, myself. And then preserving aviation history is the fourth thing, but it's important, but it's number kind of four on the list. And Doug joined our team a few years back, 3.5 years ago, and we chose that the Travelair 6000 be the aircraft that we really bring back to glory. I'd been flying that airplane about 10 years. It had very old cotton on it. And it was in need of a refurbishment. And I'm so proud of Doug and the team that he led to get that airplane restored to bring it here today. We just flew it for the first time a week ago.
13: Oh, wow. So that seems to be a theme.
15: It is at Oshkosh.
13: Every year at Oshkosh here in Vintage, especially, we hear the story where it was a full run to get the airplane to Oshkosh, and things come together at the last minute, and here it is, and it's gorgeous. And before we talk about the Travel Air, let's talk more about some of the programs at your museum. Let's focus on the kids, because you said that you have, that's your second mission. What do you do for the kids down there in that community?
15: You know, we're looking for the kids, actually. You know, when I was growing up, I'm 55, but when I was growing up, there was always kids looking over the fence, and there's so many kids out there right now that with the technology, with social media, that for whatever reason, some of them may or may not be able to afford to fly. It's still very expensive. It's not getting any cheaper. Mm-hmm. But even those that really can afford to do it, the thought of going to the airport and going for an airplane ride or getting their pilot's license, it doesn't even cross their radar screen. And so, you know, we're open 1 day a week, and we encourage, in fact, Kelly Mahon right here beside me, we've got a new standard biplane and a Traveler 4000, and almost every weekend we hop free rides to kids. We never charge anything. Come on in here, Kelly. We never charge anything for rides, and we just try to inspire those kids. In fact, the pilot that we have now, Andrew Kiest, he's here somewhere. I gave him his first airplane ride when he was 16 years old. He's now 33, topped in almost every airplane we got. So, you know, another thing, my parents told me growing up, you know, here even at EAA, you know, you're disappointed if your numbers are down just a little bit. It's not about the tens of thousands. It's, you know, we all around this table, including you running the press, you know, we can be and we are being a positive influence in a few people's lives every year. And I think that's really the attitude. It's not trying to do the hundreds or the thousands. It's, hey, personally, each one of us, let's make a difference mm-hmm. in a few people's lives every year. And that's kind of the mission of our museum. It's not that we're doing the tens of thousands. But some of the kiddos that I gave their first lesson to, you know, they're now flying for the airlines, they're flying for the Air Force, they're doing some really great things in aviation. It just gives you a lot of pride when you go back and see that, you know, would they have done it without you? Maybe, but maybe you're the person that gave them that spark that really changed the direction of where they were going. So
13: well, and it sounds to me like the museum's going to soon become multi-generational as well. If you have 33-year-olds now that started when you were 16, the 33-year-old's going to have kids.
15: Oh, you're exactly right. I mean, it's a cycle of life.
9: Right. Yep.
15: And, you know, and when Doug really talks here in a minute about the restoration, and the thing I'm just the most proud of is the team he led were from 14 years old to almost 90 years old. And those 90 years old, you know, they were sharing and teaching. You know, it wasn't just about getting an airplane ready to come to a show or getting it finished. It was really the experience of teaching the younger generation. That's the one thing about it. You know, we all kind of gripe at the FAA every now and then about them making it harder, and they don't make it any easier for sure. But the thing that's going to ground these airplanes eventually, if we don't continue to pass this knowledge on, is passing that knowledge on to these young kids that understand fabric. I mean, EA does an amazing job with your workshops, but the mechanics of this and then also the engines. That engine right there on that airplane there, that Kitty Hawk, how few people in the world can overhaul that engine and that has the parts. I'm not really worried about parts because with CNC technology, there's nothing that you cannot make. But the people who have the expertise, even the OX5 engines, now that's a dinosaur. So simple of an engine, but yet there's so few people that can re-ring that engine. So it's important to bring the kiddos on, but I mean, EA is doing a great job. Our little museum's doing our part. And we're proud to be a little part of it.
13: So we talked about the kids. Do you have some of those kind of educational programs that you just discussed, like engines, fabric, things like that? Do you do those kind of workshops at your museum?
15: Not at Mount Pleasant, Texas. So Mount Pleasant, Texas is primarily, because we got about 60 airplanes, it's primarily operations and heavy maintenance. And I'll be honest with you, we don't have hardly any volunteers there that do maintenance. When we're doing work on our Mustang, our Corsair, our DC-3, those are all paid mechanics that operate at a very, very, very high level. We, you know, it was a few years back, we had a World War II reunion. We ended up flying 34 airplanes, about 130 hours in a week, and to my knowledge, we did not lose a spark plug. How many museums can pull 34 aircraft? And I'm not talking Cubs. talking Mustangs, B-25s, the big irons. How many people, helicopters, can pull 34 airplanes out of their museum and go fly hard for a week and not have any maintenance issues? Things can break, but our aircraft are maintained to such a high level, and we don't really accept volunteer labor on that level. Up in Urbana, I'm so proud of what's going on, because Urbana, that's northeast of Dayton, if you don't know, Grimes Field, Grimes Lighting, that's right. Where we are. But that's where Doug has done such an amazing job building a team to inspire the young people, and then also giving old people a purpose. Mm-hmm. And it's so important. Some people forget about the old people in the nursing homes. I mean, those people right there have so much knowledge and skill to give back if they can find a project to give them purpose. Mm-hmm. And so it's an amazing balance that Doug has struck there.
13: Wow, that's great. We've just got a couple more minutes to talk more about the museum, and then we'll talk about the travel.
14: Scott, one thing that I'm so impressed with you, and it's your museum, is your museum, you don't have signs all over the museum that says, "Don't touch me." And when you have your airplanes out at the out on the field, I've watched you. You invite people to come up and sit in your airplane. I've seen him do that with his Mustang, okay? Scott, why do you do that?
15: Well, growing up, honestly, the Warbird guys, and I know we're on radio right here, but when I was growing up, you know, the Warbird guys wouldn't let you touch a Mustang, wouldn't let you touch it, certainly not going to let you sit in one. And I told God then, I said, you know, at the time I could barely afford a Cub, but I said, if I'm given the opportunity to ever be able to do this, I don't want to be that person. And I think when we go to places, we went to Thunder Over Michigan with our Corsair, we opened it up. I mean, the line was almost 4 hours long. And we let every single person that wanted to sit in an airplane get in the Corsair. I mean, who does that? But that's what we do. And, you know, I can't give them all rides in the Corsair. I just can't do it. But I want to be that person that will be open and sharing with others.
13: This is a good opportunity to remind people that invitations are important. So we honor the fact that you let people, that you invite people to touch your planes and to sit in your planes. But we want to remind people that it's also very important that you get that permission before you just sit on somebody's wheel pants or lounge on their wing out here. It's great people offer, but please get permission before you sit on wings or get in planes or touch them in any way. Right? But the fact that you're doing it and inviting people is fantastic.
14: It's incredible.
13: All right, great, Ray. Thank you. Jay Monchi, we're on the fly at Vintage. 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
16: Here's an interview from 2023.
11: Here we go. This is a... I want to talk a minute about hardware.
9: Okay.
11: Wait, no, we've been talking about hardware now for about 15 minutes, so that's not really true. That was a really interesting last guest, but I got to be honest with you. I'm looking at the board over there, and I'm looking at the guest who just came into the room.
9: Yeah.
11: And Ryan Braun, who's the COO and Managing Director of UAvionics, is someone who knows more about the ADS-B going on behind his head than any of us in the room. So, Ryan, thank you very much for taking the time to come over here, because I've got to believe you are busy as a one-armed paper hanger here.
17: Well, thanks for having me on again. Always love coming on, talking about new things we're doing and ADS-B and far beyond that.
9: So the products that you guys provide, they started to get really interesting and popular just shortly before the mandate was put in place. So now we're, a couple of years or more past
11: We're pushing towards 4 years, but believe it or not, they got interesting way back in 2016, 17. How long ago did I first meet you at Sun and Fun?
17: Yeah, it's probably 7 years at least. Yeah, maybe even a little bit before that. But yeah, we, as Amy knows the story for sure, and many folks do out there, but we started more in the UAS industry, working with drones, and have brought that technology back into the general aviation space, which is what we're really passionate about. We're passionate about flying and these small airplanes we have, and about the safety of those airplanes and how we can bring all of those new things that we see everywhere but aviation back into the cockpit.
9: So give a highlight of the highlight reel of the product you're best known for.
17: Well, the product we're best known for would be the Sky Beacon and Tail Beacon. And that was what we would say probably the first affordable, really easy to install ADS-B system that was certified. So we've had a great relationship with Experimental Aircraft. A lot of successes there. They really kickstart so much that we've done. But everybody wants those products for certified aircraft. And in 2018, we certified our first ADS-B systems, just a few years before the mandate was due in the United States. And those were radically successful. If you walk around the field here, probably about half the airplanes are equipped with those Sky Beacon and Tail Beacon systems, which are essentially an ADS-B system in a light bulb.
11: Yeah, the eloquence and the simplicity of this micro technology, and that's

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1: The best solution at the time.
2: Right.
1: It's worked beautifully for, oh my gosh, at least 5, 6.5 years. I mean, we have a very low serial number.
2: Yeah.
1: If you've got serial numbers on those things.
2: Well, we love seeing those out there. You know, we're relatively new to the space compared to some companies, but we're starting to establish that history. And, you know, a lot of people come up, and it's been a very, very busy show for certain who have bought some of those early products and are always looking for the next great thing.
1: Well, yeah, because things don't last forever. There's no question about that. And also with technology, sometimes you really do want to upgrade. You have a compelling course for that. One of the things I like is I didn't have to put another driver to look at a new set of buttons to push inside my cockpit.
3: Yeah.
1: So when I use my transponder, I'm using my ADS-B.
2: Yeah.
1: So that's, again, simplicity, elegance. And your newest stuff, talk to us a little bit about what you've been doing recently that kind of marries with that.
2: Yeah, we've got, when the ADS-B mandate completed, if you will, we knew there was going to be a tail on that, but we wanted to let the market know that we were in this space to stay. We weren't here just to satisfy that one demand and then leave. And so we've invested in a lot of new technologies, both in the U.S. and internationally. So we have new ADS-B systems that are designed to work with what they call space-based ADS-B. And those are very much for Canada and international markets. They are really amazing technology, again, packed in a light bulb. We also moved into displays, primary flight displays, both for the experimental market and the certified market. So we make attitude indicators, directional gyros, which, of course, are all electronic and are capable of really being interfaced, easily installed, and then interfaced with a lot of systems, including your EFBs. And what we do there is a little bit different than what some of the other manufacturers do, because we're a little more open. We have great relationships with a lot of manufacturers. And so we're building a really connected cockpit ecosystem through all of these things that we've developed.
4: If you're just joining us, we're talking with Ryan Braun, who's the Chief Operating Officer and a Managing Director at UAvionics. You mentioned earlier that the company's start was sort of aimed at unmanned aerial systems.
2: Mm-hmm.
4: How does that factor into what you're doing now?
2: Everything we do. It helps us invest in general aviation, for starters, because there's a much broader market that we're able to develop products across. So we'll typically have a form factor of something that goes in a GA airplane, but also something that we've miniaturized to go in a drone and build multiple products. So it's really been a benefit to the GA community that we're able to do that. And it's drawn investment, and it's drawn a lot of new applications and safety benefit for that. We're doing a ton of things that people don't see here, and we don't really even talk about here, but what's called beyond visual line of sight flights.
1: Do talk about that.
2: So we have our own aircraft and operations that we perform, unmanned aircraft and manned as well. And we operate at a number of ranges across the United States, and we build the avionics that go in these, and we obtain what are called the waivers or exemptions for these long-distance flights. So it might be a pipeline inspection, might be an agricultural operation. So we design the communications radios that are able to allow a pilot to sit on the ground and remotely pilot for hundreds of miles. These are certified systems. Hundreds of miles, yes.
4: So that means there are relays that have to be put in place.
2: Well, we have very high-power radios. We also have a whole network communication system. It's called a Command and Control Communication Service Provider. So it's all cloud-based, and a pilot can sit in a van, hand off to another pilot. We manufacture GPS systems, transponders, autopilots, all of these things that go in these aircraft. And all of this has a trickle-down effect into what we do in GA. Because if we design an air data computer, we're going to put it both places. GPSs, the GPS that's in SkyBeacon and TailBeacon, we originally said we're going to design this to fit on a drone as well.
4: Yeah. My goodness.
1: That is so exciting after the week that we've had here at AirVenture, where we all got to see the Whisk fly
2: awesome.
1: The other day.
2: Yeah.
1: And again, same deal. That was somebody pushing a button in California, and it was autonomous.
2: And we're very involved with all of the AAM, UAM type companies, because they need

0: these certified technologies, things with integrity, to be able to perform autonomous flights and remotely piloted flights.
1: We're all still getting used to those acronyms. You want to spell them out?
0: Sure. Yeah. That's urban air mobility. It's kind of the Uber of the skies.
1: Yeah.
0: Advanced air mobility. It really can be brought into almost any electric aviation, but it's how people think that we may fly in the future. Maybe might be remotely, might be through autonomy, but it's all about being able to get more things sharing the sky more efficiently, and hopefully maybe that's delivering packages, maybe it's delivering you, maybe it's simply replacing an existing helicopter who's doing very dangerous operations on high power lines.
1: What you're talking about allows the unmanned vehicle to actually functionally do see and avoid.
0: Yeah, and that is our core technology, see and avoid, detect and avoid. That's what ADS-B is at its heart, and we use that amongst other technology, radar, electrical or optical systems, and we piece that together, and that has been the foundation of a lot of what we work with the FAA. In fact, we just signed a SpaceX agreement, and a PR press release came out about an hour ago with NASA. So NASA is using our systems for this advanced air mobility research, essentially with vertiports and that. So we're very involved in that side of the world, and again, it's a kickback, we think, into GA. We love that. And we got one really other cool thing. I know we don't have a lot of time, but if people do want to stop by at some point at our booth, they can see a demo on something new that we brought. And we have four new products that we brought, really unique things. We wanted to show up this year, guns blazing, new innovation. And one of those things is really unique, and we call it RetroPilot. It's a retrofit autopilot for any aircraft with a yoke. And there's a number of companies kind of looking at how they can bring down the cost of autopilots. We think this is the coolest, neatest thing out there. And it mounts onto a yoke, and it's essentially a weight shift autopilot. And it's able to steer the aircraft single axis, and it ties to our primary flight displays. I didn't say the name before, I don't think, but it's called the AV-30. And it allows the AV-30 to fly the aircraft. And that can connect to all types of devices, including your iPad, to fly the airplane using ForeFlight, for example, or using your existing GPS navigator. So it's a really cool, unique thing that is almost zero installation or retrofit, and that's what we love doing, being able to bring in low-cost technologies that we can retrofit easily and turn your vintage aircraft into a modern.
1: Called RetroPilot, is
0: RetroPilot,
1: that right?
0: Okay. That's right.
2: That is the coolest thing I've heard all week. So, Ryan, tell people where they can find you here on the airfield so they can get a look at that.
0: Sure thing. We're in Hangar C, booth 3081. We have a sales booth inside, and then just outside the door there at Hangar C, we have a support tent, which is very busy with seminars all week.
2: That's exciting. And for the people who are listening online at eaaradio.net, where can they find more information about UAVionics?
0: That's at uavionics.com. That's UAVIONIX.com.
1: Ryan Braun, the Chief Operating Officer and Managing Director of UAvionics. Thanks so much.
0: Thank you. Appreciate it.
1: You know, Amy, coming up next is a conversation with a sort of an adjunct to some of this microtechnology and interesting applications. It looks specifically at simulation. So that's coming up next in the Attitude Adjustment Hour. 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
4: This is Attitude Adjustment again. I can't believe people haven't had enough of us at this point, but, you know, we thought it was time to do something fun. And I can't think of a more fun person than my buddy James Winbrandt, a guy from New York that I've known for a few years. Amy, do you know this young man?
5: In fact, I do. Not only do I know him, but I've sat next to him, I've studied his work habits, and I've even come to imitate a few of them because they're pretty good. He's a multi-talented individual, and he comes here to the show both to work it and to enjoy it every year. How many years have you been coming to this show?
6: I think the first year was 1994 when I came to work on the show daily when the Sclairs with General Aviation News came aboard.
5: There you go. So, but James is a multi-talented individual. Should we introduce the AirVenture crowd to James can do?
4: That AirVenture may know him for, but not even realize it was him?
5: Yeah.
4: I think that's a great idea.
5: All right. Let's listen to a little James Winbrandt.

0: All right.
1: Thank you. Thank you very much.
0: That will change your life.
2: If you have ever flown into this show, that just makes your blood start to sing along with it. I mean, that's so cool.
0: And it's a funny thing because I knew James as a writer for a long time with AIN. Because that's where we all kind of work there at some point.
2: Absolutely.
0: And then one day somebody said, "Oh, have you ever heard? Oh, yeah, but you've heard him do North 40 and all that." And I went, "Huh?" And somebody sent me a link to North 40, which we're going to hear pretty soon here too. And I said, "No, that can't be the same guy that the writer." And they went,
2: But James, you're not in this alone. I mean, what inspired you to start bringing the guitar and singing?
1: Well, before I was a writer, my first career was as a musician.
2: Ha-ha, things I don't know about you. Do tell.
1: Oh, yes. Ah. So I always assumed I would also write at some point in my career. It happened a little sooner than I thought. And here at AirVenture, there's a lot of talented musicians as well. And one of them, Rick Reynolds, the editor of AirVenture Today, who I work with, who's a fabulous guitar player. And so we would get the guitars out at the end of the workday and start playing. And, you know, I've always been a songwriter as well as a musician. You don't get that out of your system. Without, though, a venue, you typically don't really write if nobody's going to hear it. And so here I've got this target-rich environment of all these great subjects to write about and some great people to play with. So that's kind of what started it. And the rest goes from there. The first song we did that we may hear a little bit of at some point was AirVenture Blues, that he and I just kind of were sitting around and I started singing some lyrics to a blues tune. And that sort of gave the idea of, well, you could write kind of a whole album. I don't know if you know Red Sovine, who wrote about truck driving, but you know, this is kind of the aviation equivalent.
0: Truck driving songs come to Oshkosh.
1: Yeah.
0: Yeah, I like that. And you've been doing, do you kind of write a new song every so often or every year? Or how do you do
1: that? I had been for 3 or 4 years writing a new song every year. Last year, didn't get one written. And this year I don't have anything planned. I don't know if I'll come up with anything before we leave here. But my idea was to then have enough to create an album that I would call experimental music. And then therefore the listeners would have to complete at least 51% of it beforehand and I could take deposits.
2: Now that would be a very neat trick. A very EAA AirVenture experience.
0: Have you ever done a song about EAA radio?
1: Not yet. There we go. There's a
2: the guys next door. Were the kids in the house next door?
1: Well, you know, that is always a sure way to get your song played on the radio. Have it talk about radio, and then all the DJs. Oh yes,
0: that's right. Especially if you mention some names.
2: Well, I don't have a handle. This is one of the weird parts of my talk radio existence is that I have no talk radio handle.
0: I see.
2: Yeah, it's a little strange, but you know, I'm working on it. I've always been a little strange.
1: Yeah, well, I think maybe
2: my mother tells me
1: a title attitude adjustment maybe might be a good title for an upcoming tune.
0: Attitude adjusted.
2: You know, could might possible. We'll talk offline.
0: Okay. All right. You mentioned, too, that there are a lot of other musicians up here at AirVenture.
1: Quite a few. And just in the last couple of years, the Flying Musician Association was founded by John Zapp, and he's managed to get a lot of people on board. And so they have events around AirVenture and other air shows where they give chance for the people to hear the musicians. The musicians have a chance to share their dual passions for music and aviation. You'd be surprised the number of people walking around out there with pilot's license and guitar picks in their pockets.
2: They're not all Bon Jovi, but there are a lot of them. You're right.
0: So, but there's no recurrent on the flying physicians part. It's just kind of always, it's ongoing.
1: You don't need a medical.
0: Yes. Although there are a few, I suppose, that seem a little like maybe they're in need of some kind of help.
1: If they required a medical, they probably would not be allowed to play music.
2: There you go. Well, James, We want to play another quick snip. Which one do you think should we fill in here in the little center slot and give them a treat?
1: Well, why don't we go with the original Oshkosh tune of Air Venture Blues?
2: Let's hear a little Air Venture Blues.

0: Now, that's a classic.
1: Thank you.
0: I agree with you. I agree with you. I have heard you play that before. One of the Super 8
1: the get-togethers, yes. Well, obviously, a little not as well produced as what we did in the studio with Rock Your Wings, but I think the spirit comes through.
2: Yeah, but
0: absolutely.
2: I'm feeling quite sad after that one.
1: Well, that's the thing, the night with the blues, you know, it kind of gets you feeling a little sad, but then kind of gets you over that and gets you through it.
2: I feel a song coming, Airplanes and Adrenaline or something.
1: Yeah. All right. Well, I think you've got another career coming up yourself here,
2: but
1: Rob.
2: That's where I run out of ideas.
0: Does writing on the paper ever give you ideas that coalesce into song?
1: I can't say that it does. I mean, there's just so many. The thing about writing on the newspaper, people say, oh, what did you write today? And you draw this sudden huge blank. As Amy, you know, Rob, you know what it's like working on a daily, and you're kind of going through, and everything is fascinating when you're doing it, but then you're on to the next thing, and 2 minutes later, you have no clue of what you just did.
0: I like to call it the mental screen dump, and I feel like I have to do it because I can't focus on the next thing.
1: Yeah, I think so. So if I went back and looked at the paper, I could probably get some good ideas for a tune.
2: Do you have a lot of songs kind of sitting in an old trunk somewhere that haven't been finished?
1: Yes, a lot of half-finished songs and a lot that have been finished that people haven't heard and this and that. But typically you have ideas you're working on. And again, unless there's somewhere to do it, chances are you may not finish it. Nolan Bushnell, who started whatever, Pong or one thing, he talked about a trade show being the greatest thing for getting innovation because you had a deadline and you had to do something. And if you didn't have that, you wouldn't. And I think it's the same way with a song often.
2: Well, you know, so if people wanted to hear more of James Winbrett and his music, a man and his music, where would they go find some of this?
1: Well, you can find them on iTunes. There is a Facebook page with a couple of my songs on it. On YouTube, there's a video of a Christmas song of mine.
0: That's a wonderful, wonderful video.
1: Ho, ho, ho, homeless. It's Homeless This Christmas is the name of it. And there's a video that goes along with it. And then there's an album back of material back from my rock and roll days with a band called the Miamis that they could find online. I was with a group, the Revlons. You can find their music online. So it's out there. I'm not very good about collecting it and keeping it in one place.
2: Well, that's a shame. It sounds like it's time for a best of.
1: There you go.
2: But listen, James Winbrett from everywhere at Oshkosh and AirVenture 2015. Thank you so much for joining us.
0: We want to close with one of your songs.
2: Yeah.
0: What do you want us to close with?
1: Well, why don't we do North 40? Again, this, I know that Somewhere Lurking Around is a live version, and I want people to know I've keyed it down a half step since then.
0: That sounds great. We'll go out with the North 40, James.
1: Yeah.
0: Thank you so much for taking the time to stop by EAA Radio and show us the musical side of Oshkosh.
1: And thank you, Amy and Rob. A pleasure to be with you.

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My friends are waiting and the chairs are set. Out by the runway that runs east west, where the campers are the coolest and the parties are the best. I'm talking North 40. So good to be back again. We're gonna have a party and watch the airplanes

0: everybody. Come watch the airplanes land.
1: Here's an interview from 2013.
2: We're being joined by Quicksilver Aircraft Company and Will Escucha. Will, are you guys still down in Temecula, California?
3: Yes, the plant is still in Temecula, California. It's about an hour north of San Diego.
2: And tell us about what's happening with Quicksilver. You've been around for a long time. How many years have you been in existence?
3: Well, the company was founded in the 70s by Hyper. High Performance, it was the original name. So it has been in business for almost 40 years now. And we actually took over from the company about a year and a half ago and trying to put some projects in place.
2: Tell us what that... I know the original designs were aluminum tubing and Dacron, and you're still doing that, right?
3: Yeah, that's right. Actually, the way that we're positioning the company, or the main purpose of Quicksilver, is to try to help compared to reality, the dream of flight. A lot of people dream of flying, but because of high prices and regulations, sometimes that dream is never converted into reality, although almost everyone loves to fly. Every kid at what moment in his life would like to fly. So Quicksilver's main purpose is to become the bridge between this dream of flying and owning an airplane and actually accomplishing it. So we are basically focusing in low-cost airplanes, like open cockpit and some enclosed cockpit airplanes.
2: Well, back in the Part 103 days, right, which was your founding, correct?
3: Yes.
2: Things were a little different, weren't they?
3: Oh, yeah. Things have changed a lot.
2: What has changed at Quicksilver?
3: Well, the main thing is that we are in the process of introducing the Sport 2S as an SLSA. And that will be probably one of the few under $40,000 SLSA in the market.
2: That's a two-seat side-by-side,
3: yeah,
2: is that correct?
3: Yeah, two-seat side-by-side, open cockpit. This is a low and slow, high-drag airplane. And the main purpose is to be able to provide those instructors that need a low-cost airplane and means so they can teach a lot of people to fly. And that's basically the intention and all the effort that we have put in place for almost a year in order to be able to garner the certification. We are at about, I think, about 2 months before certification.
2: Great. Tell us about that particular airplane.
3: Well, the Sport 2S has a Rotax 582 engine. The weight is less than 500 pounds, the empty weight, and about 1,000 pounds full takeoff weight. And this is a nice plane to fly and low as low, 65 miles an hour. Under 40 miles an hour stall speed, and actually this is basically a fun plane to fly. That's basically what it is.
2: And is it pretty easy to trailer this airplane and keep it in your garage?
3: Actually, it is. It's relatively simple to remove the wings. You can trailer to your garage, probably half an hour. You can put the wings back with two people and be back in business.
2: And, of course, a Quicksilver, you don't necessarily have to have an airport to fly it off of. If you have, how big of a field do you need to fly a Quicksilver?
3: Actually,
2: with two people at
3: gross weight, probably 250 feet, that will be enough. And a grass strip, and early in the morning, a little bit cold. That's a fantastic experience. I don't know if you have ever tried open cockpit flying, but I learned 12 years ago to fly in one of those airplanes, and I become enamored with the airplane, and I have a general aviation license, but still I love to be able to fly early in the morning with these airplanes
2: right above the trees, just cruise around.
3: Above the trees, yes, probably with a camera and recording everything. It's quite a lot of fun.
2: Tell us a little bit about the company, growth in the company. Have you pretty much maintained your stable level, or are you expanding now?
3: We are expanding. We have hired new aeronautical engineers and manufacturing engineers in the factory. We are now expanding because of the sport category, the Sport 2S. We are also making efforts to do other things. For instance, we recently make an arrangement or a partnership or with an ident, okay, which is a company from Florida, in order to be able to manufacture a fleet of GT500 for public use, which essentially will be for border patrolling, law enforcement, nothing like that. The GT500, which is the enclosed cockpit airplane that we have, is a very nice observation platform, because you have seen the airplane, it has a tractor airplane, so the engine is behind you, the wing is also behind you, the instrument panel sits low, and it's a tandem airplane, so the people, so you don't have any to the sides. So actually, it's like being in a ship, in the bow of the ship, and be able to see everything. So that's a very nice airplane for observation.
2: Now people who like myself, who have not a fear of heights.
3: Uh-huh.
2: I'm a pilot, so I don't have a fear of heights. I have a fear of falling, as do a lot of people. And if you have this fear of falling, sometimes be like, I couldn't fly a Breezy, because it's just too much of. Do you have an available, a canopy around the front that makes you feel a little bit more secure inside?
3: Yes, we have 7 models. 5 are fully open cockpit ones, and 2 are enclosed. So you can have the full fairing, and you can have your closed doors. And it's a different experience, but also very nice. If you're going to fly for 3 or 4 hours, that's probably the way to go. If you're going to fly 1 or 2 hours around the patch, the open cockpit is the way to go.
2: Or the fairing and the doors off.
3: Yes, maybe. Exactly.
2: It's
3: exactly.
2: A nice combination.
3: Yes, a nice combination. Yes.
2: So it has the certified model is going to have a Rotax motor on it. Tell us a little bit about, because we haven't had a chance to talk to anybody from Rotax.
3: Mm-hmm.
2: Tell us a little bit about where Rotax is going with their engine technology for these certified light sport airplanes.
3: Well, at this moment, we are using 2 engines, the 582 to cycle, which is basically meant to keep the cost lower down. And we are going to certify also the GT500, which is the enclosed cockpit platform. And we're going to use the 912S with 100 horsepower. So those are the 912 is basically the meat and potatoes of the ultralight and the home built market.
2: Well, yeah, the 912 is extremely well established, right?
3: Yeah, very well established.
2: A lot of parts, a lot of technology around it.
3: Yeah, so yeah, the mechanics
2: know how to work on them, etc.
3: Exactly, and there's a lot of people now that know how to repair the airplanes, to fix them. I mean, a good supply chain for parts. So I think this is a good way to go.
2: So what's in the future? Because we always have to ask that, especially when we're coming to the end of the interview. You know, we want to look forward to next year when we're sitting here. What is the future for Quicksilver now?
3: We are basically expanding our dealer network. We launched a program about 3 months ago to look for dealers worldwide. About half of the planes that we sell are sold in the U.S. and 50% outside of the U.S. actually. So it's a 50-50 really. So we are expanding worldwide. This year, for example, we have been able to garner 4 more dealers, 2 outside of the U.S., 1 in Thailand, for instance, and 2 in the U.S. So we are trying to make a lot of effort to develop this network, and the main way of doing it is by establishing or putting into the market these Sport 2S airplanes with SLSA and also the GT500. So those are the 2 models that we are going to push.
2: Well, yeah, because SLSA versus ELSA.
3: Yes,
2: a lot of people aren't handy, you know, don't prefer to or wouldn't even trust something that they built themselves. So having a factory option for an affordable airplane is paramount to a lot of people.
3: Yeah, and actually we're going to offer 3 different options. I mean, you can go to the experimental, the AB, which is the one that you build, and as you say, not all the people are willing to build the airplane. So we're going to have the ready-to-fly SLSA, and then also what is called an ELSA kit. An ELSA kit is an airplane that is like you sell it as kit to the dealer, and the dealer is allowed to build the airplane for the customer.
2: Uh-huh.
3: So then it's also good for the dealers because they have an additional revenue stream. They make money not only in selling the airplane, but actually building the airplane. So then it that helps to create more interest for dealers.
2: Wow. Well, exciting things going on over there at Quicksilver. Thank you very much for coming by and talking to us today.
3: Okay, thanks a lot. I appreciate it.
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5: I am Digital Dave.
6: And I'm Fast Eddie. And with us in the studio today is Sanjay Kumar, I hope I got that right, founder of AvNav. Good morning.
7: Good morning, Dave and Eddie.
5: How are you doing?
7: Very good. Thank you. Happy to be here.
5: We're happy to have you.
6: We're happy to have
5: you. Otherwise, we'd have to talk about stuff.
6: Yeah, and that's bad. So you founded AvNav. What is that all about?
7: It's an electronic flight bag for pilots to plan their flight and navigate in the airspaces.
5: Okay, and so what makes you different from so many other ones?
7: Well, there are a few out there, but most electronic flight bag apps, EFBs as they are called, are built around the sectional two-dimensional FAA charts. Mm-hmm. So applications take these charts and slice and dice them in many different ways to show you a map. What we have done, we have developed our own map engine that does 3D terrain in high resolution. So everything is photorealistic, and you see airspaces, traffic, everything in 3D.
5: In 3D?
7: 3D. So,
5: I actually see the inverted wedding cake.
7: You see the cake and the clouds and the rain, everything.
5: And it incorporates real-time weather?
7: It incorporates real-time weather from ADS-B receivers and traffic from ADS-B receiver. So your view is much more realistic.
5: Yeah.
7: In the sense of what you see. Like, people who fly the mountains, they see the valleys and mm-hmm. the mountains, and they are color-coded to show what's above you in red. So you get a much better picture with 3D. We have had pilots walk by our booth, and most of them were quite amazed. So we think it's a good system.
5: And it's running on an iPad?
7: It's running on an iPad, Android, and web desktop. It runs on all platforms. It was written from ground up to be running everywhere.
5: Nice.
7: Yes.
5: Nice.
7: That's a lot of effort, because if you write just for iPad or Android, we had an app for just Android, and that we introduced in the EAA Air Venture in 2014. Mm-hmm. And that was wicked fast, very fast app, but would only run on Android. So our users were like, give me something on the desktop, give me something on the iPad. So we worked almost 6 years to make it like that. It's a long development process.
5: So, you know, you're doing everything in 3D. It's almost like you're doing synthetic vision.
7: Yes. Synthetic vision is just a different way of looking at the same problem. Synthetic vision, you have a flat view, almost parallel to the Earth.
5: Right.
7: In the map, you're looking slightly tilted.
5: Okay.
7: It's not a full flat view. You're not looking at the sky. You're looking at the map below you.
5: Okay, so you're looking down from above.
7: Down from above. You're tilted, but you're not near horizontal view.
5: Okay.
7: We do have a PFD view, and there you can connect with X-Plane and do it at home to see a realistic view of where you're going to fly, or even in the flight when you have ADS-B receiver. You can get that view, PFD view. But for flight planning, you get something a little less than that, but you get map with lots of details.
5: Okay, okay. And, of course, with the traffic and everything already popping up.
7: It's integrated.
5: Yeah, that's got to make it really easy to figure out what's going on.
7: What's going on and where you're going to fly. Like, a lot of times pilots have anxiety. I'm going to fly to North Carolina. I'm going to fly to mountains. What will it be like 3 days, 5 days, 10 days out? So another feature we are releasing in this Oscars is called Clear Sky AI. What this does, it looks at the whole horizon of your timeline. And if you tell I'm flying next Tuesday, it tells you whether it's okay or not, go or no go. And if it is no go, what could be an alternative? Leave a few hours later, climb a little higher, stay below the clouds, go lower. So it looks at all the thunderstorm, icing, wind, staff, METAR, and all the information, airspaces, special use airspaces, TFR, and comes up with a plan to get you there. So you tell us you're missing, we find a window for you, VFR or IFR. That's called Clear Sky AI. It's unlimited, included with the app. And it's dynamic. You change the route, you climb, descend, you move your departure window, and it goes in the background and does this. It takes about 8-10 seconds right now. We are working to make it faster. But that's the second aspect of the whole thing, is that we are not just 3D, we are 3D and AI, in that sense that You get
5: okay, so if I make a wrong turn, does it go boop, and then it tells me to
7: react? It's not real time. The AI is not real time. It requires internet, too, so it doesn't work in the cockpit. You have to do it at home, yes.
5: You got to offload the computing power.
7: Yes, yes.
5: Gotcha.
7: Otherwise, you'll need a thermonuclear reactor in your cockpit, and that won't be pretty.
5: Well, at least cabin heat won't be a problem.
6: Yeah, and you'll be your own nightlight after that, too.
7: Yes.
5: Now, you just said something, though, that was intriguing. Can you use this for IFR planning?
7: Yes, VFR and IFR. It will tell you VFR no-go, IFR go.
5: Okay.
7: And for IFR, we have full support for Victor Airways and approaches. So when you pick an approach, it will put the flight plan, the waypoints in the flight plan, and show you a vertical profile, how you're going to descend through the waypoints and step down fixes. All of that is in 3D. So you see yourself descending through the airspace in 3D with the step down points. So, you know, people talk about 3D approaches. It's already built in the app that we have.
5: That's nice. You know, there was talk years back of literally projecting boxes on your screen that you would fly through to stay on the approach.
7: Yes, yes. And that was a kind of a synthetic vision system where you'll fly the boxes. I believe it was currently now it's called Sandia. But yes, it was
5: It was an idea.
7: It was an idea.
5: When you're in IFR flight, and you've obviously you got clouds, are they depicted on the map? Do they don't obscure my map, do they?
7: No. So when you're in the PFD view, your view in front is clear.
5: Okay.
7: No cloud, no rain. Right. You just see the terrain, and you see the satellite imagery. So as if you are flying in the real time.
5: Right. In other words, this is what I should be seeing outside the window, but...
7: Yeah, nothing to obscure you. But when you're on the ground, when you use a program like X-Plane in conjunction with that, we can create fog and cloud for you for practice, but not in the flight when you're actually flying.
5: No, I don't want it on them. I want to see what's supposed to be under me.
7: Yes.
6: Well, you know, you talk about being able to set this up so that you can plan ahead, say, like 10 days in advance. Now, what about software updates, and what about weather updates?
5: Well, it watches the Weather Channel.
7: Yeah.
6: It should.
7: Or something close to that for pilots, which is the ADS-B receiver. So when you're in the flight, you get the live data from the ADS-B receiver, and that's what is depicted. Now, I'd like to add one thing about this ADS-B. We have many ADS-B receivers out there in the market that give you the weather and traffic. We have added a module called Live ATC Text. It listens to the radio and transcribes the controller's talk into text on your app. So if you missed a call, if you forgot something, you can look up to see what they said. Not only that, when you're reading clearances, it takes the clearance information and converts into the flight plan, so you don't have to type all that stuff again. So that's called clear text live.
5: I don't know. They always told me no texting while flying.
7: No texting while flying, but the text from the controller is always welcome. And that's what you're getting. It's live. As they talk, you see the text.
5: That's wild. And it's actually, it's listening to the audio and transcribing. It's not a data feed.
7: It's not a data feed. It's listening to the radio. We have our own antenna, our own radio, a small dongle that on Bluetooth connects to phone or iPad, and it's a separate free app that we'll be releasing, and the device that people can buy for about $250.
5: And that would pop up, like if I had my PFD view, that would scroll across the bottom.
7: It will scroll across your box. So you get 3D, you get AI, and you get live text. These are the three things we have released.
5: I'm just going to go in the back and make coffee and let this thing fly the plane.
6: Yeah, really. It sounds like it could do it.
5: Well, they're working on it, but they're not telling us that.
6: Not yet.
5: Wow.
6: Well, it just seems that it's a very capable setup. What about software updates for this?
7: So software updates, we release it through the App Store. So you get updates continuously with the App Store releases. It's also available on the web, so it's continuously updated in that sense. If you release a fix, you get it right away on the web. In the App Store, you have to wait for the App Store releases. The data is updated as it updates. METAR, TOF, and those things come.
5: Is this a one-time cost, or is it a subscription-based?
7: So these are mostly subscription AFBs, and ours is $184.95 for the year or $20 per month. We have an Oshkosh discount, 25%.
5: Wow.
7: This is very reasonable compared to other AFBs in the market, and we are here in the hangar 3121C, Hangar C. You can come see all our products live.
5: Okay, and I can take my iPad home and plan my flight and then take it to the airplane.
7: Plan it home and pop it in the cockpit and it's synced across devices.
5: Right.
7: For your work computer, home computer, and the cockpit tablet are always in the sync.
5: Nice.
6: Well, that certainly simplifies a lot of things because I've sat there on the runway with my buddy while he's punching in waypoints and everything, and we're burning fuel at $6 a gallon.
7: And when the controller gives you a complex long clearance to Detroit and you have all these radials and vectors, typing that in is a big problem, and this thing just reads live off the radio and makes
5: and
7: a flight plan out of it.
5: Sucks it right in for you. Wow. Does it give you audible warnings when you're messing up? Hey, you were supposed to turn the bearing.
7: We will have a different module in the ADSP built for that AI module that will guide you through now descend, now turn base, and those kinds of guidances will be built in the next version of the ADSP receiver. We're calling it Smart ADSP. It's coming. We are working on it.
5: Okay. Now pay attention to the NORAD F-16 off your right.
6: Yeah.
5: All right. I want to thank you for joining us. We've been speaking with Sanjay Kumar of AvNav. And what building are you in? Where are you at?
7: We are in Hangar C, 3121 Booth C, Hangar Charlie, and we are on the web, avnav.com.
5: Very good. This is Digital Dave.
6: And I'm Fast Eddie.
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8: And welcome back. Joining us now is Congressman Sam Graves from Missouri's 6th Congressional District, and you might be wondering why we're talking to someone from Missouri when we're sitting in Wisconsin. But the reason is because Sam is one of the greatest supporters of general aviation that we have in Congress, and Sam, we're just pleased to have you here.
9: Oh, thank you very much. I appreciate being here. I love being here. This is one of my favorite things to do every year, and I never know what I'm going to fly in, but I always have a ball when I get up here.
8: That's right. I mentioned that you're an advocate for general aviation. You're a pilot yourself. How did you get started flying?
9: Oh, boy. It goes way back to when I was a little kid. The hometown airport actually sits in the middle of our farm. My great-grandfather donated the land to the city. If they name it after his son, who was a pilot in World War II, was killed. And so I literally grew up across the street from the airport. And my brother and I, when we weren't obviously working for Dad on the farm, we were over there doing everything we could to mooch a ride, whether it was washing the airplanes or shining the windshield or pumping gas, anything we could do to mooch a ride. And so we kind of got started that way and both started flying when we were 16, and it just kind of grew from that.
8: Sounds good. And did you get to do some flying these days as well? All right.
9: I do a lot of flying, as a matter of fact. I fly for the Texas Flying Legends Museum. I fly there P-40 and TBM Avenger, and then I fly for the CAF as well, and I fly their P-40.
8: Great. Now, we'd like to find out what's the latest news in Washington. Of course, third-class medical is huge. Everybody's talking about it. Congratulations. Thank you. But this has been a long process to get that through.
9: It has been, and it's been up and down emotionally. You know, there were times when we didn't think we would ever get it done and times when we had a pretty good idea it was going to get done. And then, you know, we stalled in the House of Representatives with the reauthorization of the FAA, which is where it was, Pilots Bill of Rights and Third Class Medical being a part of that. And it stalled as a result of the air traffic control piece that was put in there, which was a problem, a big problem for a lot of folks. And so we were able, what we did was, instead of moving reauthorization forward, we decided to do an extension, a 14-month extension. We were able to get a couple of things in there, and obviously third-class medical was one of those. Had a couple of different priorities in there, but now it's law, and the FAA is writing the rules. If they don't get the rules finalized in a specified period of time, then it just goes into effect, period. And so they're rushing to try to do that, and so it's going to be great for aviation, I believe.
8: Good. Rushing, as far as FAA is concerned, is much slower than the rest of us. Do you know what that time period is that they have?
9: It is 6 months.
8: 6 months, okay.
9: Yep, and they have to, and we did that on purpose to, again, force them to have to get this done. Rather than dragging their feet, as they do on so many rulemaking proposals, just dragging their feet and extending this out, they have to have it done. It's written into the law.
8: All right. And, you know, I was talking with Jack Pelton yesterday, and part of the problem was not with FAA, but rather with the Department of Transportation in getting this through. Are they able to come back and around and stall this at all?
9: They were to an extent, and Department of Transportation, to be quite honest with you, I get very frustrated at from the standpoint of They actively work against and for proposals in Congress. The executive branch's job is supposed to be to implement what the legislative branch passes and not have and they shouldn't be lobbying Congress for one thing or the other, for or against anything. And they get very involved with that, and it's very frustrating to me. And they will do everything they can sometimes to slow up a piece of legislation, but we were able to push it forward despite them and get it done.
8: Good, good. You mentioned the reauthorization. This is something that's been ongoing the last few years, extending funding for the FAA. So we've got a 14-month window now.
9: Everything in there, the reauthorization, we do that with all the agencies.
8: Okay.
9: They have to be reauthorized periodically. Usually we try to do it on a 4 to 5 year basis. But reauthorization itself is done. And obviously with the FAA, funding's wrapped up in there. We've got a lot of other things in there that we try to do legislatively. For instance, we're working on hangar use. Issues with the FAA. We're working on the things that pertain to us, aviation fuel. We're working on language in there for the Living History of Flight experience or the RIDES program. Just a lot of different small pieces of legislation in addition to funding. And then, of course, the air traffic control piece that was in there. But I would venture to say that is probably a non-starter. It's not going to happen, so we don't have to worry about that. But we still have a lot of work to do moving forward, and now we have 14 months to get that done. I imagine we will start right after the election and carry that through into the new Congress, trying to get that done. And it's something that it needs to happen. In the past, we've had many, many extensions. That's not the way to run government, so we're going to try to get it finalized.
8: We're talking with Congressman Sam Graves from Missouri, and you are you're part of the Aviation Subcommittee as well.
9: Yes, absolutely. I'm chairman of the Surface Transportation Committee, and then part of the Aviation Subcommittee, and then also chair of the General Aviation Caucus and the Pilots Caucus, for that matter.
8: One of the largest, the caucus is one of the largest in Congress, or is it the largest?
9: It is. We're rivaled by the Sportsman's Caucus,
8: okay.
9: And we're at 286 members now. My goal is 300 members, which will make it absolutely unquestionably the largest one, and so we're working to get to that point. And we've had a lot of great input and help from all of the associations, whether it's EAA or AOPA or the CAF or NBAA, the Helicopter Association, Antique Association. Everybody has worked to get their members, pushing their members of Congress to join the caucus, and it's been a big help, and we've been able to tie into that then on some of these issues like third-class medical.
8: Good. And having that kind of voting with you obviously helps move some of these legislation pieces
9: Absolutely.
8: Forward. So if someone is wondering if their representative is part of the caucus, how can they find out?
9: All they have to do is call my office, and just call the D.C. office, and we have a list that is updated every single day, and we can tell them exactly whether they are or aren't, and we can give them the number to call if their member isn't.
8: And encourage that member to join the caucus.
9: Absolutely.
8: Absolutely. Good. How are things in Washington? I mean, we hear in the news, we read newspapers, magazines, all the things that are going back and forth. But what's the mood in the nation's capital?
9: It's pretty good. Obviously, everybody's focusing on the presidential election and what's going to happen with that. And so, I think I'm an eternal optimist. It's going to get better. Things are going to get much better. But everybody's focused right now on that presidential election, obviously, with the two conventions. Last week the Republicans, this week the Democrats. That makes it even more of a focus. But everything, everybody's excited about this and what's coming. And obviously there's two different sides to that, and both sides want their people.
8: Right. Yeah, it is. It is amazing when you look at the way the country votes and selects and everything. It's amazing that it continues to happen and has happened for quite a few years, and it will happen again this November.
9: It will.
8: We will have a change in administration, and as you say, it will get better.
9: It will get better.
8: You just mentioned, and something I just thought of, you mentioned all the different pieces that went into, some of the aviation legislation. How do you keep track? I mean, obviously, aviation is special to you, so I'm sure you keep a little more track of that than maybe some other things. But how do you keep track of all the things that are happening with all the different parts and pieces with legislation?
9: Well, I have a fantastic staff. That's how you keep track of a lot of it. But it's a constant, and it changes every single day. So you got to watch it. You got to pay attention to it. You've also got to pay attention to people trying to pull your things out of a bill as well. So every time you see a different version or a different copy, you have to read through it very carefully and make sure your stuff is in there or the stuff you don't want in there hasn't been put in there. But it's a constant grind.
8: Amazing, amazing. When we come back, we'll be back in just a minute. We're going to talk a little more, a little less about politics and more about flying, because that's what we're here for. And you're listening to From the Stand with Congressman Sam Graves on EIA Radio.
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10: I'm Michaela Erickson, and this is Tea and Turbulence. I am joined in the studio today by Jonathan Shannon of the National Oceanic and Atmospheric Administration, or NOAA. I'm joined with him from the Office of Marine and Aviation Operations, and Kenneth Brewer of NOAA Corps. How are you doing today, guys?
5: Doing great. Thank you for having us.
11: Yeah, doing very well. Thank you for having us.
10: Glad to hear it. So, what do you guys do for NOAA?
11: Well, I am the public affairs specialist for NOAA's Aircraft Operations Center based in Lakeland, Florida. And what I do there is I help with distributing video, photos from our aircraft operations, also working with media, and helping tell the story of what we do at the Aircraft Operations Center.
12: And I work as the public affairs officer, so I take care of the uniform side of public affairs, and then I'm also a DHC-6 Twin Otter pilot as well.
10: Oh, very, very casual. So, how long have you both worked for NOAA?
11: Well, I've been working for NOAA for about 10 years. Previously, I was working with the National Marine Sanctuaries. I also worked with the Ocean Service, and then the National Marine Fisheries Service. So I've gotten around to, three or four of our six lines, and I'm very happy to be working with the Aircraft Operations Center. Been there for about 2 years now.
12: And I've been with NOAA for about 2.5 years.
10: Yeah, so you mentioned you worked for NOAA Corps. Could you elaborate on what NOAA Corps is?
12: Absolutely. So NOAA is actually the 8th Uniformed Service of the United States. So you have the Army, Navy, Marine Corps, Air Force, Coast Guard, Space Force, USPHS, and us. So we are the smallest branch. We only have about 321 officers total, and we were founded back in 1917.
10: Well, that's pretty neat. So what led you to these positions?
11: Well, I've always been in love with the ocean. Before joining NOAA, I was in the Navy, one of those other uniformed services, on a surface warfare vessel. And I just loved oceanography, got a chance to join up with NOAA, transitioned through several parts of it, and then found myself lucky enough to get a job down in Lakeland, Florida, working with the Aircraft Operations Center, telling the story of our hurricane hunters and our light aircraft doing the important missions they do.
12: Absolutely. I actually have a background in aviation. I grew up in a big aviation family. I'm from Lakeland, Florida originally, so sun and fun is huge in my family. Everybody goes. And I've always loved science. I've loved the environment and the service aspect. And whenever I found the opportunity to become a NOAA Corps officer, I thought, yeah, this is absolutely what I want to do. It mixes my passion for science and service and aviation as well, and the maritime industry kind of rolls into that altogether. And so it piqued my interest immediately.
10: Well, that's great. So what are your guys' AirVenture 2021 plans?
11: Well, I am very excited to be here telling the story of NOAA in the International Federal Partnership Pavilion in Hangar D. We've got some great forums as well as some radio interviews that all through this week. Thank you for having us on those. And I'm looking forward to learning more about a lot of the aircraft around when I can get away from the booth and see some warbirds, take some pictures of the great aircraft you have here.
12: Absolutely. I'm going to be talking a few times as well this week about flying with NOAA. I have two presentations, one on Tuesday and one on Friday. On Tuesday, I'll be speaking from 2:30 to 3:45, or sorry, 3:15 rather. And on Friday, I'll be talking from 3:45 to 4:30 for those of you that can't make it on Tuesday. I also really look forward to speaking with some great aviation enthusiasts and weather enthusiasts about what we do at the Hurricane Operations Center and at AOC as well.
10: So those sound like a couple great forums. What are some other forums that are offered by NOAA this week?
11: Yeah, that's a good question. So I'll be going over the science we do in the sky, so from 500 feet to flight level 450, all the things that we run out of the NOAA Aircraft Operations Center. We have one of our colleagues, Lieutenant Nikki Chappelle, who's going to be talking about our uncrewed aircraft systems program and the neat stuff we do there. Kenneth already mentioned his forums. And then we have our colleagues from the Aviation Weather Center that are going to be talking about some of the forecast tools they have. There's some folks from the local airports talking about avoiding bird strikes. And then we have some Air Force colleagues as well. They're going to be talking about both emergency locator beacons and also avoiding going in restricted airspace and getting an unintentional one-person air show as they scramble folks to see you.
10: Yeah, that might be good to avoid, I would say. I'm not a pilot or anything, but... So it sounds like there are quite a few different groups here. Could you list the groups representing NOAA?
11: From NOAA, we have folks from the Aviation Weather Center. We have a detachment here specifically for the air show, supporting all the aviation weather for this show. We also have some folks from the local forecast offices, I believe out of Madison and Milwaukee, that are here to support, you know, and also talk to the folks about what they do. We are from the Aircraft Operations Center down in Lakeland, Florida. And then we have all sorts of folks in the Federal Partnership Pavilion from the Air Force with NORAD, Customs and Border Protection. We've got some delegation. Wait, there's an aircraft at an air show. Amazing. Customs and Border Protection. And then the folks from the Bahamas are also here. So we've got a great amount of folks in the Federal Partnership Pavilion in Hangar D. Come and visit us.
10: The whole crew's here. So you listed quite a few operations. What are some of the manned operations, and what is your sort of goal?
12: That's a great question. So we can kind of divide our manned operations with our aircraft up into heavy and light aircraft. The light aircraft do a lot of the coastal mapping, marine surveys, a lot of the snow surveys that are actually done here in the Midwest as well. And then our heavier aircraft do the upper atmospheric studies and also the hurricane research and hurricane penetration flights.
11: Mm-hmm.
10: You know, it takes some guts to do those.
12: Absolutely.

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1: Looking at stellar sea lion populations on the rookeries, we're able to fly a lot closer with an uncrewed aircraft systems like a hexacopter, so it's not as disturbing as a plane in order to count how that population is doing. We're also able to do some photogrammetry, which is measurements with photos of animals. So especially for the southern resident killer whales that live up in Puget Sound, Seattle area, and endangered species, figuring out how healthy they are, whether they're pregnant or not, for the population studies. And then we can also use them for damage assessments after tornadoes, for example. Local weather forecast officers can do that. And we also are looking at some high altitude work with them to help bring up atmospheric balloons, measure the high altitude chemical composition, things like that.
2: Yeah, well, those all sound like great programs. So right now I'm talking to Jonathan Shannon and Kenneth Brewer. So guys, what do you think are some of the most unappreciated resources in those areas?
1: Well, you know, with us, it takes a huge team in order to make what we're doing happen. So we're known for the hurricane hunters, but we have fantastic maintainers. We have a great crew on board with the meteorologists, the flight directors that are helping keep the air crew safe, and then the technicians that work very hard to put all sorts of scientific instruments onto all of these different aircraft. So we, as Kenneth was mentioning, our light aircraft can go from low-level surveys to doing air chemistry analysis over forest fires to measuring sea ice content and water temperatures up, out of Dead Horse, Alaska, to doing ice seal surveys using forward-looking infrared. So there's a lot of technology that we've got a lot of folks working to put in together. So while we are at an air show and it's very pilot-centric, there's a lot of other folks that work really hard to make our mission happen.
3: Those are some great points, Jonathan. I completely agree with you. And, Michaela, it's one of those things, especially for pilots, whenever we're up in the air, you know, two people in a crew sometimes, we always remember that we have 100 people back home that are keeping us flying constantly. And those are the real the workhorses of NOAA as a whole.
2: Well, absolutely, guys. Thank you so much for coming and talking today. Just as a recap, you can find these two, as well as many of our other very valuable and treasured federal employees, in the Federal Pavilion at Hangar D. They'll be on a couple more times this week on Tea and Turbulence at 2 p.m. And any parting words, fellas, before we wrap it up?
3: I'm excited to be here, and we're going to have a great air venture this year.
1: Yeah, it's beautiful out there. It's very hot. Stay hydrated. You know, enjoy the show.
3: Yeah, come see us.
2: Yeah, thank you so much for your time and all of your fantastic information. Joining us from NOAA and NOAA Corps, we've had Jonathan Shannon and Kenneth Brewer. This has been Tea and Turbulence.
4: Here's one from Air Venture Oshkosh 2024.
5: I am Digital Dave.
6: And I'm still Fast Eddie.
5: And who do we have joining us today, Fast Eddie?
6: Well, as opposed to what our schedule used to say, we have a whole new individual just beamed right in on us. We have Kirk Kotenberg here, and he's going to talk about the role of national aviation meteorologists.
5: There's so many meteorologists everywhere, I don't know who to believe.
7: Generally us.
6: Whoa, wait a minute.
5: Okay.
6: So you guys are the certificated aviation meteorologists then.
7: No, we all work really well together. So I'm from the Weather Service office in Green Bay. And we have a good relationship with the television media because we realize, like, you know, people like myself, I shouldn't be on television. Like, that's just not good for people's screens. So, you know, we issue the warnings. We issue the forecast behind the scenes. And then the local TV people go on and spread the word to help keep people safe. So we all work really well together.
6: Well, the idea between the weather is to make sure that anybody that's directly affected by it, like pilots and others, they get what's really going on out there, and

0: boy, that went right off the cliff.
1: Yeah.
2: Yeah. No. So aviation wise too. So like, there are so many facets of weather that impact people in different ways, kind of where you were going. So like the Weather Service in Green Bay, so we're providing support for boots on the ground. So like Winnebago County Sheriff's Department and Oshkosh Police Department. You know, if there's thunderstorms or something that would impact their response to help keep people safe, you know, we help keep them safe and keep them informed so they can keep the troopers safe and those who serve safe. But then on the aviation side, so, you know, so for like the sheriff, you know, we're looking at rain, thunderstorms, etc. And then you switch to aviation, you know, obviously thunder is important, but then it also becomes things like wind speed, wind direction, and you have to get really nuanced, like, you know, the wind direction at 2,000 feet versus on the surface. You know, if there's a 30 knot difference, it, you know, as you know, that's a big deal to the pilots. So
1: yes, it is.
2: So we look at all that and serve like a really, really big range of audiences and try to give them the best information they can so that they can stay safe and do what they need to do.
1: Have you been doing aviation weather for a long time? You're quite young looking, so I'm going to say no.
2: No, I've been in the Weather Service for 10 years.
1: Okay.
2: So just a couple gray hairs, but yeah, still pretty young.
1: Well, what I'm getting at, the whole point of that question was, how much has the technology improved in that time you've been there?
2: Yeah, so it's pretty incredible. You know, so like the whole picture has improved. Starting with technology, especially like back when I was in college, some of the forecast model would have what we call like forecast resolution. So think of like your camera of like 40 kilometer grid spacing. So like any like really localized weather, like you really couldn't be able to tell the difference within like, you know, 40 kilometers. Like that's pretty far distance. But nowadays we're down to like 0.25 miles. So like the computer,
1: quarter mile resolution.
2: Right. So like it's just it improved incredibly. So that's the computer models. And then our mission, kind of like I was talking about earlier, to keep people safe. The Weather Service actually hired, I think it was two social scientists at the national level. And the point is, like, if I give the most perfect forecast in the world, like aviation forecast, you know, the exact wind speed, exact, you know, down to the knot, like perfect. But the end user, being the pilots or the sheriff or whoever, doesn't know how to use that forecast, doesn't know how to take the action they need to keep themselves safe. And like, how good is that forecast? You know, if they're walking around confused. So we've really focused on not only like improving the technology, but also to like the reception and helping people understand what actions they need to do to stay safe.
1: Okay. So you're improving the delivery as well.
2: Yes. Yep.
1: And as far as walking around confused, there's a lot of reasons for that.
0: Yes.
1: So I'm thinking you, with that kind of resolution, when my phone says it's going to rain in 1 2/3 minutes, I can believe that.
2: Right. Yeah. We're starting to get down to that level.
1: That's incredible. Mm-hmm. And you still want pilots to call in and say, hey, look, there's some rain up here. No, you didn't tell me about.
2: Yeah, or, you know, turbulence, too. Like, you know, we'll still take those reports also.
1: Okay. Pyreps are important, guys.
2: Yes, sir.
0: And there's a lot of turbulence out there. I saw a report the other day where they're saying that the turbulence has improved, gotten worse, not improved.
1: Which one was that?
0: It got worse.
1: Okay. For a second, I thought he was going to say the turbulence in here has gotten worse.
0: Oh, it has.
2: Give us another 10 minutes and it'll...
0: Yeah, it'll
1: right,
0: pass.
1: Right.
0: There's a turbulence front passing through the studio right now, but...
1: I've been asking this question all week for the weather guys. I mean, do you get excited when the weather starts to get a little nasty? I mean, sometimes I think the guys on TV report with glee. Hey, there's doom and gloom coming.
2: Yes and no. I can't speak for everybody. You know, it's probably just like pilots. Like, some people, like, there's turbulence. All right. You know,
1: let's go.
2: But other people are like, no, like, steer clear. So weather is kind of similar. You know, there are some people who, like, you know, love thunderstorms and, like, just love the, you know, the science and, like, oh, yeah, thunderstorms. But then, like, myself. So, like, part of what we do also is, like, we do damage surveys. So, like, the day after either, like, a strong straight-line wind, thunderstorm, or a tornado, we will go out to the scene and determine what caused it. If it was a tornado or if it was straight-line winds, we'll take a look at the damage and try to kind of assess what happened. And then we'll take a look at the wind speed. So we'll take a look at what happened to the thing, you know, if it's a house or a barn or something. And then we'll figure out the wind speed that caused that damage. And so, like, you know, for myself, like, just seeing that aftermath, you know, kind of gives me a little less, like, you know, my younger days, I might have been like, you know, all right, thunderstorm. And I actually used to storm chase.
1: Okay.
2: You know, we, hopefully my mom's not listening. We, in theory, we would drive around the country. And, you know, we'd rent a minivan and say it was for career networking, quote unquote.
1: Right.
2: And, go storm chasing. So, you know, back then, you know, it's like, oh, yeah, tornado. But then just seeing it from this side of the field, you know, seeing, like, you know, this is someone's house that was destroyed, you know, someone's livelihood, someone's property that they've, you know, worked all their life to build and earn. You know, seeing that damage, you know, really kind of makes it a little bit more sombering than in my younger college days. So, and long story short, it's kind of a mixture. Some people still get excited, but, yeah.
1: Gotcha.
0: Well, the one thing, especially with the heavy weather bit of it, you've got to be on your A game there because when you have like a squall line moving through, these things change rapidly.
2: Yeah, exactly. And some of them too, like some of them literally move at like 70 miles an hour. So, you know, from like here to the Wausau Airport would, you know, probably normally be like an hour and a half or so drive. Then the thunderstorms that are moving that fast, you know, they're here in like an hour. So you think of like, you know, it takes me an hour and a half to drive to Wausau, but this thunderstorm's here in an hour from Wausau. So like, you know, holy cow, it must be moving, you know, booking really fast. And so, yeah, just the conditions that can change on a dime like that, you know, really, really, really sensitive, obviously, across the board, aviation and boots on the ground support. So we're fully prepared to staff up. You know, we have meteorologists on site here throughout the week, morning and evening. So for like the Saturday evening show, we'll have someone here till 11. And it kind of gets into the whole specter of emergency preparedness. I'll slowly step out of the swim lane a little bit. You know, we have to be prepared, you know, us and like the sheriff and, you know, EAA security. You know, we're on site constantly here throughout the week, and we have a big amount of people prepared to respond in a big way if needed. But if the weather's quiet and sunny like today, you know, it's like, hey, you know, we don't really need the weather guys, you know, why are you guys even here? It's like, and so that's why it's like for that preparedness, because as we've seen in years past, you know, last year was pretty stormy too. So like we just have to be prepared and, you know, we can't be an hour away and then like, oh, now we need the weather guys, come here. Or like, you know, the sheriff, like they're 15 minutes away at the sheriff's office. Like, no, we need you here now. Like, you know, instead of them be actually being here to respond quickly. So it's all about preparedness also. And, you know, months in advance, we're working with our partners here. We do like a tabletop exercise every year to kind of just make sure all of the agencies supporting EAA are on the same page and can respond to keep people safe to the extent possible here and be able to respond as efficiently and successfully as possible.
1: Very good, very good. You feed flight service stations their weather, right? So you don't directly deal with pilots,
2: right? We'll work with the FAA. There's also the Aviation Weather Center is another kind of arm of the National Weather Service, and they're here also embedded right next to the FAA people to tap them on the shoulder, like, hey, you know, even on a sunny day like this, you know, sometimes there's clear air turbulence or something that. You know, you might not think wind will be an issue, but all of a sudden it is. So they can tap the FAA folks right on the shoulder there and, you know, let them know of any wind direction shifts or anything like that pretty instantly. And so, yeah, it's another way we help keep people safe there.
1: Well, good. I like you keeping people safe.
0: Yeah. And, you know, the thing of it being is that a lot of people, myself included, have noticed that the severe weather seems to be getting more frequent and worse in intensity. I've seen squall lines from the Gulf to Canada. Mm-hmm. That's got to drive people, especially you, nuts.
2: It's been quite a year. Here in Wisconsin, we have never had a tornado in February until this year.
1: Yeah.
2: This year, I think it was February 8th, I think, down in southern Wisconsin. First ever tornado in the month of February. So
1: wow.
2: Things are changing. You know,
1: was it? Kirk?
0: Kirk Totenberg.
1: Right. I want to thank you for joining us.
2: Yes.
1: This is Digital Dave.
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0: I'm Fast Eddie.
1: I'm Digital Dave.
0: This is EAA Radio. And with us, oh, we got a special project. We have Patrick, how do you spell sound?
1: Yep. How do you make sound?
0: Yes.
4: It's Mahalik.
0: Mahalik, okay. And you guys are with the Sandbar Mitchell.
1: Which is a
4: B-25 that we pulled off of a sandbar off the Tanana River in Fairbanks, Alaska back in 2013. So it's a pretty unique story all along from the start of this project to where we're at today.
1: So are you guys in the Alaska area?
4: No, we actually are in Michigan.
1: So how did you even find out about this airplane?
4: Well, when I was in college, well, I started drawing pictures of B-25s for my grandfather when I was about 9 years old, even before what I knew a B-25 was. And as time went on, I kept doing research, and I said, you know, I went through 4 years at Air Academy here at EAA, which really ignited my passion more for aviation. Went to Western Michigan University to get my bachelor's in aviation maintenance technology, and then I always wanted to work on warbirds. But I didn't come from a wealthy background. I just had the determination and a dream. And basically, I found out about this B-25 that crashed in 1969 up on a sandbar in Fairbanks, Alaska, and it sat for 44 years. It was abandoned. It was vandalized. Parts were cut off of it. And I basically had an opportunity to acquire some parts that came off of another B-25 and basically sold my car, sold everything I had. I just got out of college and had enough pieces that I said it might be worth actually trying to get sandbar. So I wrote a letter to the Thorsrud family asking them if they would be willing to, you know, part with the airplane, because it was actually still registered in their name. They never deregistered the aircraft.
1: Oh, wow.
4: And about 2 weeks later, I got this really nice long note stating that, you know, the airplane was basically never recovered. Their dad never wanted it to go anywhere because it was waiting for you, and they sold the aircraft to us for $1.
1: Wow.
0: Nice.
4: So then we went ahead, did a Kickstarter campaign. Never anything like that was ever done. We raised the funds. We went up there, and in basically a week's time, completely removed everything that was still on the sandbar. And
1: Now, nicely removed? I mean, it's not going to come apart after 44 years in a wet environment.
4: No, but I mean, it's an Arctic desert up there, so everything's very well preserved. But it was all that there's so much this story of all, like, I could say, lucky breaks that we got. I mean, originally, since we're doing this on a ramen noodle budget, we were going to put the main center section on a skid and pull it down the Tanana River. And literally 2 weeks before the recovery was going to happen, our story got out, and the local helicopter company, Construction Helicopters, Inc. out of Howell, Michigan, was transitioning their Sikorsky S-92 through Fairbanks up to Burrow and basically donated an airlift. And because it was the holiday weekend, was able to do this all on base property because the sandbar was actually on the property of Fort Wainwright. And
1: wow.
4: So they actually airlift the center section off. And basically July 14th, it arrived back in Michigan and it started. And actually Logan, who's with us right now, he was actually our student number one and actually was 15 years old when he went up to Alaska to recover the B-25.
1: Now that's a story.
5: Yeah, a lucky break for me as well.
1: Yeah, yeah.
5: It was not every day that, you know, you can imagine being 15 that you go not only get to go to Alaska and get to go hang out and right. You know, check out all the stuff, but make a real opportunity out of it and, you know, have a chance to work on a B-25, you know, let alone with, you know, this fabulous crew.
1: Yeah, and I can imagine when you got back to school and they said, well, what'd you do last weekend?
5: Ooh,
1: well, I went up to Alaska and rescued a World War II bomber. And they're all like, yeah, sure you did, kid.
5: Yeah.
0: Well, you know, speaking of that, when you were working on it, how easily did it come apart?
5: Well, you had to fend off the mosquitoes first.
0: Well, yeah.
1: Weren't they trying to help you lift it?
5: Like, oh, yes. Yeah, they were carrying us away.
0: The Alaskan Air Force.
5: Yes, yes. No, the as for coming apart, you know, we had already had some experience with the B-25 parts that we had recovered earlier from around the country, and we were able to optimize how quickly and, you know, the least amount of work to get the most amount of parts off. And so the goal was to lighten it up, and as Patrick said, we were going to put it on a skid. We had to lift it out of the sand and silt that it was there, and then whatever we could carry off, you know, with a crew of 8 to 10 people, we were able to take it. It was a, you know...
1: When you say carry, you mean physically lift.
5: Physically carry, yeah. Yes. And so we were able to run it the 300 yards or so to a big flat-bottom barge boat, and then get the rest out of there.
1: Start
5: and then
1: stacking.
5: Yeah, and then the rest of it, we were able to just pick it up right on the lift points that was intended to pick up for B-25 and prep it for the airlift later in the week.
1: Now, as a person who's a newly minted aviation mechanic, but not necessarily experienced, and then you team up with a bunch of high school guys to go drag an airplane off a sandbar in the middle of nowhere and fix it. Did the word crazy ever pop up in there?
4: Yeah, you know, probably a lot of people that started looking at this said that, you know, this airplane can never be fixed. It was too far gone. But I saw a piece of history out there, and not only that, it's a classroom. The most important part about our project is that once the airplane was actually brought back to Michigan, we actually formed the nonprofit Warbirds of Glory Museum. And then Logan said one day, hey, I want to bring my friend over from History Club. And then next thing you know, I had 15 kids knocking on our hangar door wanting to work on the B-25. Now, once again, you know, fresh out of college, you know, we just started a 501c3, had no real, you know, idea on how to run a nonprofit. So it was not only building the airplane, but it was building an organization from the ground up. And we have done that. And we basically were 10 years at the Brighton Airport in a private hangar. Tours were by appointment. You know, the kids would come over after school, and we just kept making progress. And we'd come up to Oshkosh air shows, do local events, do fundraisers to raise the funds to start building the airplane. And as funds came in, it allowed us to buy the materials, and we'd make a bunch of progress, and then we'd hit a roadblock because, you know, we need these materials that are, you know, $10,000 to $20,000, and then we go back to raising. And then eventually, finally, in 22, we flew the coop of the Brighton Airport. We actually moved to the Oakland Southwest Airport to an actual commercial hangar that now has all the proper power and everything. So we teach the kids when they come in. We've had now over 50 kids come through that work on this aircraft. They've all pursued careers in aviation maintenance technology, gone off for flight science, gone off to become engineers. Logan actually is an engineer now at Williams, and actually two of our other students just started there as engineers.
1: That's fantastic. I got to ask this. Is there a spot on the aircraft where you had them sign it?
4: So they have not signed it. Basically, we kind of have a wall that kind of talks about what they've been doing. But, I mean, one of our goals is to try to make this the most realistic flying B-25 in the world.
1: No signatures.
4: And we're kind of going to an Air Corps. Like, Air Corps Aviation's been big in helping us. You know, we make our students do all the CAD-CAM work. We cut all of our blanks out, all of our dies in the shop. We make all of the parts that we can, the stuff that we can't press form. We actually go up to Bemidji, work with Air Corps. They allow the kids to come in. We press stamp everything, do all the heat treating there, all the certification of the parts, and we bring it back, and then we actually start assembling it. So Sebastian, who's actually with us right now, who is one of our younger students, he's actually 17, just getting ready to go off to college, and I kind of would like Sebastian to talk a little about the project and how it kind of has impacted his life.
6: I actually haven't been here that long. So I started volunteering February of last year, and it's been really fun. I've been into... Well, I guess military aviation specifically for a while. I've been wanting to actually design aircraft, and I've started getting into military aviation history, you know, looking at just how did they solve all these problems to meet the requirements they needed to and, you know, get these aircraft to be viable defenders of their respective nations. And so when I was in high school, I found out about the Warbirds of Glory Museum from a friend of mine, Connor Primov, and by the time I joined, he had already left, but it was still pretty incredible. I didn't think I would actually, from the first day, be getting to work on the spars for the B-25 that would actually be going on a functional flying aircraft from that time. And so I've learned a lot there from working with sheet metal, CAD, CAM, just stuff with CNC cutting and all that, and preservation and whatnot, and it's just been really, really useful experience.
1: Now, when you're talking about CAD and CAM and machinists, I'm assuming that you are using the designs off of the original drawings.
4: Yes. So we have all the original North American drawings, and everything we do, we basically take the drawings before we actually work on the assemblies. We actually do all the CAD modeling of the aircraft. So we actually have full 3D renderings of most of the fuselage. From there, we design all the fixtures. Another local company, Automation Modular Components, they actually then build the fixtures our students design. And then working with Faro Technologies, they come out with all the high-tech scanning equipment and let the kids actually learn how to use it. And they go ahead and actually, we scan our fixtures, our parts, before anything is riveted together to make sure that it is correct to the CAD models and to the original drawings.
5: Yep. I'd like to add that it's a neat broach, because we do, you know, obviously we're learning the old school machining skills and, you know, hand skills working on it, but we're also trying to apply some of the new tech and whatnot, so we can directly apply it to whatever, you know, college program or trade school program that we're to, that, you know, out in the real world outside of just a little, you know, little B-25 hangar, you know.
1: Well, and you also get to see your design from electronic to finished.
5: Absolutely.
1: And you hold it in your hand. Have you been contacted by other B-25 groups that know you've got these parts and you can make parts and
4: stuff? Yes, so the B-25 community absolutely love us. Actually, we're very proud that a lot of the airplanes that are flying actually have parts that our students have made that are not, you know, structural parts of the aircraft, but parts that make the aircraft more detailed, like radio racks, ammo racks, that kind of stuff. You know, like, one of the things we like to say at the museum is that, you know, this is really what happens when mentorship, history, and STEM collide. You know, here at the museum, we don't just restore an aircraft, we restore purpose. We don't just educate, we ignite curiosity, and we don't just remember the past, but we empower the future.
1: That's good.
0: Nice.
1: They spent some time on that one.
0: What kind of condition was the airplane in when you first got it off the bank?
4: You know, sadly, a lot of people, the original top of the bomb bay was completely cut off. Someone cut part of the rear fuselage off. Someone actually cut the cockpit off. But over the years, a lot of the original parts started coming back to the project. We ended up with the original glass nose, which we went through fully restored using parts from the other airplane.
1: Wait, you actually got the nose that had been cut off?
4: Yes, we got that back. So we took the framework from that and used a tub from another, it was actually a new old stock tub that we ended up getting from another aviation collector, and between them we're able to build a beautiful glass nose, which we've brought to Oshkosh many years, and the students have displayed it. We just actually got back from Alaska, bringing back the original elevators from our airplane that were taken off back in 69. We found out where the original cockpit ended up. It was being used as a movie prop, and we made a deal where we swapped all the stuff that we had that was bolt-on with that, you know, for all of our original stuff, so we have all of our original controls. But since the recovery, the spars have been completely inspected and are airworthy. The rear spar assembly is all riveted together. The front spar assembly, is everything's painted, ready for basically Faro to come out and help us, you know, just check alignment and everything. That's going to get done. All the internal structure for the center section is done. The bomb bay, which was highly damaged from the accident, the side panels are pretty much done. The whole roof section has been completely restored and basically scratch built by the students. So.
1: Okay. Not meaning to cut you off, but we're out of time. Yeah. Where can we find out more quickly?
4: So it's warbirdsofglory.org. You can go to our website, like us on Facebook. We always update, and, you know, the big thing is if you can help us out, like I said, we are 501c3. Every dollar helps. You know, as long as we have the materials to keep the kids going, we keep making progress.
1: All right, great. This is Digital Dave.
0: And I'm Fast Eddie.
1: Thanks for joining us, gentlemen.
4: Thank you, guys.
5: Hey, thank you.
3: Here's a classic out of the EAA Radio Archives from 2012.
7: I am Lynn May with the DAV flight team.
1: Okay, that Dave's flight team?
7: Now, you know what? If it was Dave, wouldn't it have an E on it?
8: No.
1: Not the way I spell.
7: Okay. No, you know, it's funny, though. We get a lot of people come up to us and say, what is DAV?
1: Yeah.
7: You know, and we're the Disabled American Veterans. And the reason we do the outreach program that we're here to do in Oshkosh is to tell people who we are and what we do and what we're about. And we do a lot of exciting things to get them to come see us. And, you know, just public awareness. That's what it's all about.
1: And then I guess you'd make it possible for some disabled veterans to fly?
7: It's rare that we go to a show when a veteran or whoever says, hey, how can I get a ride on that airplane?
1: Yeah, okay.
7: You know, we bring in the B-25.
1: Come on, veterans.
7: Yeah, there you go. But the B-25 is one of those beautiful airplanes that really does draw some attention. And, it, you know, that airplane's earned it. It launched off the Hornet during World War II to bomb Tokyo. As you saw yesterday, that first and last flights, the first flight on there, and those guys were volunteers. Such rich history. And that mission was so important back in 1942. Wow. But I'll tell you what, the B-25 is here on another mission, and that's one of public service and service to veterans. And that's why we're here.
8: And by B-25, we're talking, of course, about Panchito.
7: Yes, we are.
8: And you can't miss this thing. It's polished so nicely. You can shave in this thing.
7: Yeah, yeah. If you guys are not doing anything later, you want to come by, we'll give you a rag and some polish. And
1: oh, I thought
7: we shine
1: you were
7: that all the time. Yeah, yeah,
1: I thought
7: sorry.
1: You were going to let us shave in it or something.
8: I was hoping they let us sit in the cockpit and make engine noises, but so much for that.
1: Okay.
7: Well, we would do that for you.
8: Uh-oh. And why as for long me as, and not for him?
1: Because they need something to put up on YouTube.
8: I think we've already made that. Thank you very much.
7: Well, the B-25, like I said, the history is so rich, and the mission is so important. I know you talked with Don Samuels earlier in the week,
1: yes, ma'am.
7: Our national commander, and he told you so much about the down nitty-gritty benefits and the reason that we do what we do for veterans, and those things are so important. But, you know, right along with that, we like to have a good time. We bring in the B-25 to keep that history alive. We talk to the young folks, not only the veterans that are coming back, but some of the young people that come by. They don't know what the DAV is all about. They don't. Some of them don't understand really what those veterans did for them. You know, all gave some. Some gave all.
1: Right,
8: exactly.
7: For our freedom. So we can't say enough about them and be grateful enough. But we have a good time. We have stickers we give out. We have information about the B-25 and the DAV. We got all kinds of brochures. We bring in the local DAV chapter members to come and work with us there at our display. Because if you have a specific question, you know, where do you guys meet? What time's your meetings? Or what do you do about this or that? Or how could I get a ride to the VA hospital if I need it? Those are the people that really can answer those questions. We bring it in, we create that awareness, and we make it available to anybody out there. And, you know, they do the rest. So they're all my heroes. I get to travel the country with this program, reaching out to the veterans and the patriotic public, and I get to meet America's greatest heroes, and that's all those veterans out there. No matter what their job was, if they served our country, they're my heroes.
1: And emphasized nicely, I say, with that jet pass.
8: Absolutely.
7: That's right. Sound of freedom, right?
1: There you go.
8: There it is.
7: Yeah.
1: Well, we appreciate everything you've done for the disabled American vets, and maybe someday they won't need your services because we won't make any more. But,
7: well, you know, that's kind of a lovely thought.
1: Yeah, I know, but
7: wouldn't
1: this is
7: I
1: the real
7: out of
1: world.
7: Would job, though?
8: No, hey, no. Would you mind being out of that job, though?
7: Not at all. Not at all. You know, like I said, we can't do enough for them, and we really want to emphasize that it's veterans helping veterans, and we're not just here for veterans, but here to tell everybody out there what you can do to help as well. I mean, donate to your local DAV. Donate your time. You can volunteer to drive. You can volunteer for each individual chapters. They have all kinds of projects that they do for their community that is specific to their area. So there's all kinds of things. And man, what better job would there be than to helping a veteran?
8: Absolutely. You have a website, I'm assuming?
7: You would be correct.
8: And what would that be?
7: That?
8: Let's just pull it right out of you.
7: You're tough. Go to DAV.org, and you can get any information. You can get information about a chapter in your local area. You can get information about some of the services that are available, some of the activities and things that are going on. You know, you could even find the little area that says air shows and see where we're going to be next with the DAV flight team. Also, if you're on Facebook, you can go to DAV Flight Team and like us on Facebook. When you do that, you're entered in a chance to win a beautiful wooden model of the B-25 Panchito. We give away one per year to all the new likes on Facebook. So, you know...
1: I'll be right back.
8: Yeah, me too.
7: And go do that. Also, if you're out here at EAA, AirVenture, stop down at Warbird Alley and see us. We're also going to give away one of those models at the end of the week here.
9: So nice.
7: That'd be a nice little surprise to get in the mail in a couple weeks, a nice brand new wooden model of Panchito, right?
8: Yep, nothing wrong with that.
9: Nothing wrong with that.
7: You guys are going to come down and enter?
9: I don't know if we're allowed to. You know, Radio People's Association.
8: Yeah, blah, blah, blah, blah, blah.
9: Whatever. Yeah, we'll be there.
7: Yeah, good answer, good answer.
8: This hand is a rag. We'll polish the plane, sit in the cockpit, make engine noises, and try to win the plane.
9: Wow.
7: You've got a plan.
9: I was going to say.
7: We really appreciate you guys because we're out here to spread the message about the DAV, and we couldn't do it without people like you helping us get on the air here and tell the people what we're all about and what we're doing.
9: Should, I don't know. After the way we started this show, you probably wished you'd gotten on someone else's program.
8: Should we tell her that we volunteered in other places and they turned us down?
9: Yeah, exactly. This was
8: we
9: last
8: wound
9: resort.
8: Up here, last ditch effort.
7: Hey, you guys haven't seen me crack the whip, see?
9: Oh, boy.
7: I'll put you to work.
9: Oh, boy.
7: Mike and I run the outreach program, and we love what we do. We're passionate about it. We want to keep that history alive. And we really, really, in our hearts, agree with the mission of the DAV, which is building better lives for our nation's disabled veterans and their families. So, you know, it's in our hearts. We love it, and we want everybody to come join in.
8: Not only that, but it's also a very worthy cause, helping out all our disabled veterans. And God knows they need the help because
9: right.
8: the government... Well, you know, all you got to do is mention government, and everybody just groans.
7: Well, one of the big things we do is we help them with all that paperwork. We represent them the way an attorney would represent you in court. We help the veteran and represent them when they go to the DA, the VA, to apply for their...
9: Feels like the same thing, though, doesn't it?
7: Well, sometimes to some of them it probably does.
9: Yeah.
7: But we do everything we can to make that process a little easier.
9: I guess even just explaining to them how this process works is a tremendous help.
7: Well, the paperwork in itself is overwhelming. And, you know, did you ever get government paperwork you had to do and you thought, yeah, is it worth it? We have a volunteer with us that said, you know, Lynn, the reason I do this so much for the DAV is because when I got out of the service, I waited 13 years before I applied for my benefits. And he said, that was 13 years I could have got those benefits that I earned, and I just didn't get around to doing it. And that's why what we're doing here is so important. We want to reach out, especially the young people that are coming back now. They don't know what benefits they're entitled to. And if they do, they don't really know how to go about the process to get those benefits. And doggone it, they've earned them. It's not like we're giving them a handout. They've earned those benefits by paying the price for us. And we want them to know what's available and help them get what they've earned.
8: Absolutely.
9: That sounds like a worthy cause.
8: Very worthy cause. Don't forget, check out the website, dav.org. Or if you're on the property, come on down and see Panchito. You can't miss it. And, of course, for you...
9: Like them on Facebook.
8: For you Facebookers, you can like them on Facebook. It's DAV Flight Time.
9: Flight Team.
7: Flight Team.
8: Oh, jeez.
7: Well, I'm sorry.
9: Yeah.
7: Also, we're, I think at 10 o'clock, we're doing Warbirds in Review, and Panchito is featured with maybe the Raiders.
8: Okay.
7: But, you know, yeah, come on down to Warbird Alley, take a look around, see what the DAV's all about. We'll answer any questions you have.
9: Very good.
8: And they'll let you polish the plane, too.
9: Oh.
7: Always,
9: oh, yeah.
7: Always.
9: There's always something leaking out of one of those radial engines that needs to be cleaned
7: up. Thank goodness.
8: You've been listening to Lynn May from the Disabled American Veterans. I'm Fast Eddie.
9: I'm Digital Dave, and this is EAA Radio.
8: What's left of it.
9: Yes.
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10: Good morning. Live from the Ronscott Communications Center, this is From the Stand. First up is Robin Hayes, who is the chairman and CEO of Airbus North America, or of the Americas, correct?
11: That's right. Great to be here. What beautiful weather we're having.
10: It is. After that little rain shower Tuesday, we're in good shape.
11: That's right.
10: Tell us a little bit about your background in aviation. You've been involved in aviation for your entire career, mostly on the commercial side. So let's parallel how that works with general aviation.
11: That's right. I've been in aviation about 35 years since I started selling a duty-free at Logan Airport back in the late 80s. And yeah, I worked 19 years at British Airways. I worked about 15 and a half years at JetBlue, and was lucky enough to get the opportunity to join Airbus. And I'm 8 weeks in, so I'm still at that learning phase, you know?
10: the honeymoon period, as it were.
11: Well, indeed, although they seem to be getting shorter and shorter.
10: Ah, okay. With your, when you were with JetBlue, you were here at AirVenture in 2009.
11: That's right. We bought a. I just joined JetBlue actually in 2008, and we mm-hmm. bought a JetBlue Airbus A320, and it was the year the 380
10: right.
11: made the appearance at Oshkosh. I remember it very well. So yeah, 2009. So 15 years ago.
10: So have you had a chance to get out and look at the grounds this year as well?
11: Not yet. I was actually at Farnborough earlier in the week,
10: oh, okay.
11: So I came over yesterday. Got in really too late to come. To the air show, so I'll be doing that today.
10: Good. Are you here through the end of the week?
11: Going back tomorrow.
10: Okay, so yep, you'll see a great air show today.
11: Can't wait! I can't wait. It's already amazing.
10: Yeah, well, we have the best flight line view right here, watching all the aircraft come and go.
11: This is for those of you not here, this is the top place to be. I'm telling you, I'm going to just sit here all day and watch the airplanes.
10: Okay, that sounds good. Your staff might have other ideas.
11: Yeah, they probably do.
10: But you're welcome to. That's not
11: Thank
10: a problem.
11: You.
10: I was going to ask if you had any parallels between 2009 and today as far as the size of the show.
11: No, I mean, it just continues to grow.
10: Yeah.
11: You know, I thought spending all those years at JetBlue, I thought New York airspace was busy, but I've forgotten how busy it got here. But look, it's incredible, you know, what the EAA does and just how everyone comes together in the aviation community. It's just inspiring, and I think it just reminds us all how privileged and blessed we are to work in just this incredible industry.
10: Very true, very true. You have Airbus has a great relationship with EIA, and especially highlighted today, saluting veterans.
11: Yeah, Airbus is a very significantly sized company in the USA. You know, we make airplanes in Mobile, Alabama. We make helicopters in Mississippi. We make satellites in Florida, amongst many other things. And we have about 5,000 employees in Airbus. We support about 275,000 jobs through the supply chain. And, you know, I've always found aviation is a job that has a lot of veterans working in it. You know, aviation is complicated. And so I think it's an attractive second career for someone who's finished their commitment to service and is now looking to put all those skills to good use. And, you know, we expected Airbus, number of aircraft in the world to double over the next 20 years. And so there's still lots of opportunity and lots of jobs in the future.
10: Definitely. You will be welcoming the veterans after the veteran parade when they end up on the plaza.
11: That's right. Yeah. We had a breakfast this morning as well.
10: Okay.
11: And look, it's not lost on me how important our veterans are, how much they've given to serve, and companies like Airbus, you know, we wouldn't be where we are today with just all the great veterans that we have working for us.
10: Definitely. You mentioned some of the different aspects of Airbus as well, but one I was kind of intrigued on is the your Silicon Valley-based innovation arm, A-Cubed?
11: A-Cubed, yeah, A-Cubed. Well done, yeah.
10: Yeah. I had a Midwestern pronunciation
11: yeah.
10: of it earlier,
11: yeah.
10: And it was corrected, thankfully.
11: Yeah.
10: But tell us about that. That seems very, very interesting.
11: Well, I think, you know, innovation in aviation mm-hmm. has really been there since the first airplane
10: right.
11: took off. And, you know, whether there's innovations in speed or fuel efficiency or comfort or mission, you know, it's a real kind of team sport. So the way I think about A-Cubed, it really acts as an accelerator for us in looking at some of those new skills and techniques, looking at some of those next generation innovation and really sort of pressure test what's going to work and what is going to work, and then, you know, bring them into the aviation set of products. And of course, at the moment, you know, one of the big topics is AI, mm-hmm. artificial intelligence, and what role that has to play in aviation. And so it's just an incredibly exciting time, and one of many great places to work at Airbus right here in the U.S.
10: Yeah. Again, showcasing that it's not just making airplanes. There's a lot of other technologies that go into it. And we will pause for just a moment.
11: Yeah, we're not competing with that.
10: No. F-22 on the way out, and out we have another. So, stand by.

0: You know, listening to that reminds me of the first time I saw Concorde take off.
1: Oh, yes. Concorde was a visitor here several times.
0: Yeah.
1: And, yes. Were you able to ride on Concorde at all?
0: I was lucky enough to ride it a couple of times when I worked at British Airways. What a magnificent airplane.
1: Oh, it definitely. And it's still in this community. 1985 was the first year it was here. And there are still many people in the community who remember seeing it that year and in subsequent years. Of course, the Captain John Cook. I don't know if you knew him or not, but he did the touch and go here.
0: Oh, he did? I did not know that.
1: Yeah. And at the time, I think the statute of limitations has run out on this story, but Concorde needed at least 6,000 feet to land. And at the time, Whitman Regional Airport was only 6,000 feet, so there was some worry about whether that would work or not. So they actually went out and measured, and it was actually 6,001 foot.
0: Of course.
1: Which is why today, if you look at the sectional or any airport information, Whitman Regional Airport's long airport runway is 8,001 foot.
0: I can imagine them laying some concrete and removing some grass overnight
1: just
0: to make sure it was 6,001 feet.
1: We also know that you are a board member with Airbus Ventures. And that's investing in early-stage technologies, not only in the Americas, but across the globe.
0: Yeah, again, another great part of the Airbus team. You know, we work with other partners. And, again, it's really in investing in companies that we think can add to the aviation ecosystem over time. And so, you know, I think it's just about being out there. Look, one never knows, you know, what is the right path to take sometimes.
1: Right.
0: Especially with all the conversations at the moment about hydrogen as a source of, you know, aviation energy, you know, the development of electric airplanes and sustainable aviation fuel. I mean, we're in a really exciting time as we think about, you know, the continuing to drive sort of a less carbon rich environment, so to speak, for aviation.
1: Now, Airbus has a presence here on the site, not only supporting the veterans today, but also your pavilion. Where can folks find that?
0: Well, I'm gonna go there later, so I'll tell you.
1: Okay.
0: we have a great. I think we're pretty central, and so please, I don't think you can miss us. Come down and say hello.
1: Very, very good. Now, along with what you do for Airbus, you're also in the a board member of the Airbus Canada Limited Partnership. And explain something or how that works.
0: Yes, yeah, so you know, a number of years ago, Airbus acquired the C-Series airplane program from Bombardier, jointly with the state of Quebec, and so that's what we call Airbus Canada. So we make our it was C-Series, now Airbus A220 aircraft. Again, we make those from both Mirabel and we have a line in Mobile, Alabama, as well, and. You know, it's an airplane that is extremely popular. I ordered a number of them actually in my old job when I was at JetBlue, and I think it just adds to the great suite of products that Airbus is able to bring to the market.
1: Great. And aside from Airbus, you're also on the board of directors of Make-A-Wish of Connecticut.
0: I am. Yes. Yes. I mean, Make-A-Wish has always been a important part of my life and. You know, it's our opportunity to kind of make dreams happen for kids and their families who are sort of fighting some pretty significant illness. And, you know, I think it's, you know, I think we feel it gives a lot of, you know, a lot of encouragement for the kids and the families and, you know, helps them fight through their illness and, you know, the treatments that they need to get better.
1: Very good. You will be here today and tomorrow.
0: Yes.
1: Feel free to come back and watch the air show with us this
0: afternoon.
1: Thank
0: you very much. Thank you.
1: Robin Hayes is the chairman and CEO of Airbus North America, and very pleased to have you back. Welcome back to Oshkosh.
0: Thanks for having me.
1: All right. Enjoy the rest of the show.
0: I will. Thank you so much.
1: This is EIA Radio.
2: Here's an interview from 2025.
3: Okay, this is Digital Dave.
4: And I'm Fast Eddie. We're sure living up to that.
3: Yep, we're going to keep that myth alive. Anyway, we are joined with Paul McVitie, all the way from down under.
4: From down under. That's a heck of a flight.
3: Yeah, I bet his arms are really tired.
4: I'll bet they are, too.
5: I better say g'day, then. How are you?
3: G'day, yes. Yeah.
4: G'day, yes.
3: I can't do that. I won't even embarrass myself. How have you been?
5: I've been well.
3: And you're building LEDs. LED lights are cool.
5: Yeah, they're nice and bright, and yeah.
3: Nice and bright, and they don't vibrate and burn out.
5: Correct. They last forever, pretty much, so...
3: They last longer than us pilots.
5: Yeah, that's right.
4: And they're going to last a lot longer than he and I on the radio.
3: Nice. Nice. Okay. I mean, everybody thinks LEDs, you just throw them together, they work. It's got to be more than that involved.
5: Yeah. There's a bunch of manufacturers out there making LED lights, so I haven't reinvented the wheel completely. But LEDs are awesome, but they still generate heat. So the biggest part of working with LEDs is actually managing that heat away. Your average light bulb used to convert 98% of its power into heat and 2% into light, but LEDs we work on, say, 60% heat instead. So
3: right.
5: Far more efficient, but still have to manage that.
3: Right, but the thing is, you can't radiate it out like a light bulb. You have to conduct it away through mass or something.
5: Correct, and we have some big heat sinks on the back of our landing lights that do that exactly.
3: So, as an airplane person designing, do we have to take that into account? Do you have to expose the heat sink to some sort of airflow, or is there just enough ambient movement around that it's fine?
5: Yeah, that's a little point of difference with my lights. I designed them for Van's RV range, and they're being put inside a wing tip, or inside a wing, which has got a nice big cavity to allow that heat to dissipate. There's some other lights on the market there that were designed for a Cessna, and so they're really space constrained, and that's what they have to deal with.
3: So,
5: yeah, that gives me a little bit of an edge because it means I can put brighter lights in mine, and they can stay at full power for longer. So
3: okay,
4: I was going to say that's one of the big advantages of the LED lights: the fact that they're more powerful, which means you can see further down range with them. And, you make them so that they'll burn the hair off a deer at 100 yards.
3: That's our standard. Idea. Yeah, you need to be able to burn the hair off a deer.
4: Or in your case, the hair off a kangaroo.
5: That's exactly right. That's one of my lines. You stole it already.
4: Sorry. The check's in the mail.
5: Yep.
3: You know, that must be different because usually we do a low pass to clear the deer, but there you have to clear kangaroo.
4: Yeah, yep. And don't kid yourself. They can cause some real damage.
3: Well, I imagine they get larger than I think.
5: Yeah, there's some big deer. I think a kangaroo is about the same sort of size, and it would inflict the same.
3: A couple hundred pounds. You don't want to hit it.
5: You don't want to hit it.
4: And the kangaroo has a nastier attitude, too, from what I hear.
5: Yeah, and I think they're just as stupid as a deer as well. They'll just, you think they're going to go left, and then all of a sudden go right instead, so...
3: Oh boy!
5: Yeah.
3: So you designed why specifically for Vans? Because I'm.
5: Yeah. My story is I helped a friend build his Vans RV10 about 12 years ago. So I got to have all the fun without the expense.
3: Nice.
4: there you go.
3: That's the way to do it.
5: Yep. I had no idea what a cleco was or how to squeeze a rivet, and I had an absolute ball with that process. And I've been an electronics technician or engineer for literally since I was a five-year-old kind of thing. I've always loved electricity and electronics. So,
3: How many times have you been shocked? Lost track,
5: a couple of times. And we work on 240 volts as well, not 110.
3: That's right,
5: so
3: you do.
5: It really does throw you across the room.
3: Yeah.
4: Oh, you want to get thrown across the room, hit a 600-volt line one time.
3: Yeah. We're both electronics as well.
5: There
3: so,
5: you go.
3: Yeah, we could talk vacuum tubes all day.
5: They're all yours. They're all yours. So. With healthy respect, I open cabinets with vacuum tubes and I put my hands in my pockets.
3: Wow, that's not a bad practice.
4: So, yeah. Good move.
5: Yeah. So after building the plane and having, the whole idea of building a plane is that the educational and aspect of that, and I just figured, all right, people are afraid of electronics and soldering, so I'll
3: do that for them. Yeah,
5: make them a kit and teach people that it's not that scary.
4: So what you've done is you've designed kits for Vans RV airplanes. That's plug and play essentially.
5: Well, not quite, because you're actually, the position and landing light part is that I actually sell the customer a circuit board and a bag of LEDs and a bag of resistors and get them to solder it together.
4: Oh, nice.
5: And then they can fit it to the plane. And then the landing lights were something that came a couple of years later. But, the position and strobe part is yeah, a very basic, I mean, heat kit for us oldies.
4: There yes. you go.
5: But
3: however, I mean, for us it's basic. For other people, they're looking at a box of parts and they've never built anything electronic in their life and they're scared to death. You make it easy.
5: The second question I ask the customer is, do they have a soldering iron? And if they say yes, I say, do you know which end gets hot? And if they say, yeah, and I go, well, you're an expert.
3: You know, it's a, you know, everything you need to know.
5: Yeah. And the beautiful thing about doing soldering is that, you know, you can make the first couple of joints look a bit average, but by the time you get to the other end of the board, you've got your groove
3: you
5: on.
3: Idea,
5: and
3: yeah.
5: You can go back to the other ones and just redo them. So unlike having to drill out a rivet and, mm-hmm. you know, make a mess of it, it's very
3: That's
5: easy
3: true.
5: To go back and fix it.
3: Reflowing is easy.
5: Yeah, yeah.
3: How long does it take to build one of these things? About 20 minutes?
5: No, it takes me. Well, I mean, I've done a few now because sometimes customers ask me to build them for them. But I'd say the average, you know, one or two nights, 3 or 4 hours.
3: So, okay, and it's that's not bad.
5: And it's something that can be done at home. So a great winter project. You don't
3: have
5: to be in the hangar.
3: There's a lot of wives happy to hear that one.
5: Yeah,
3: there's the dining
5: right.
3: room table.
5: And in fact, for those customers that. Don't blink when I say it's a soldering kit, and they go, "Oh yeah, okay." And I say, "You know, have you got a disinterested teenager or your better half that would love to solder the, or, you know, teach them how to solder it as well?"
3: It's, women are great; they're very, very meticulous.
5: Yeah, absolutely. But it's they get to claim credit as well. So
3: there you go.
5: We get lots of customers that come back and say, "Yeah, I landed the other day, and not unusual that they say, yeah, nice plane, and tell me about those lights." So they're almost like bummed the fact that they don't get to talk about their plane as much as everyone wants to hear about the lights. They have, so.
3: Well, I guess they're unusual.
5: Yeah,
3: and blinding,
5: and nice so. And bright.
3: Yeah, yeah. I got to go look at one of these.
4: You've got to be seen these days, especially around Oshkosh here. You got to have those landing lights on.
5: Yeah.
4: Really does make a difference.
5: We have a couple of other products as well, which are wigwag modules that we can fit to pretty much any plane with a light switch, and I have a toggle switch, a 3-position toggle switch that has a wigwag module bolted to the back of it as well. So
3: on wigwag?
5: Correct.
4: Does this come as a kit too, or is it pre-built?
5: Those ones are pre-built.
4: Okay.
5: And they're under $100 each, and yeah,
4: that's not bad.
5: Very easy to retrofit. But we quite often again get customers saying, "Yeah, that approach Fisk," and yeah, the comment is, "Yeah, the RV with the silly bright flashing lights, rocky wings, and
3: hey, make it easy on them.
5: Yeah,
3: make it easy on them.
5: Yeah,
3: that's." Interesting. So the third switch setting is sun.
4: Yeah.
3: Wah.
5: Yeah.
4: You have on, off, wing wag, fry.
3: Yeah.
5: That's it.
3: Yeah. How many lights do you typically put on an RV? 2 landing lights? 6 landing lights?
5: There's usually, or it's easily enough, put in a light bay in the leading edge. I also make a kit that puts landing lights out in the wing tips as well, so it's an all-in-one. A lot of customers, or potential customers anyway, start trembling when I talk about cutting into those leading edges. But, so we have a product called the Works Kit that has position and strobe and landing lights in the
3: So you provide them a template to cut the hole and then a lens, a clear lens to put behind it?
5: Vans already puts the clear lens on the plane.
3: So I
5: just fill in the gap with the kit.
3: Okay. So then you don't have to worry about the scary cutting part because Vans has already got that nailed.
5: Correct.
3: You just have to do a couple extra sets if they want to like light up the entire leading edge with lights.
5: Yep. Yep.
3: How much power is your landing light pull?
5: We start off with a single landing light module that draws 1 amp, and it puts out 1,200 lumens of light in comparison to the old incandescent lights that would have drawn about 5 amps and would have put out about 500 lumens of light. So
3: that's really good.
5: A fifth of power and twice as bright. And yeah. So we have a 1, a 2, a 3, a 5, and 7 light modules. So
3: okay.
5: For those that can't get enough.
3: Are you using TIR optics?
5: Wow. Yes, I am.
3: Wow, he said.
5: Yeah. So
3: did I impress you?
5: You did.
3: I read that on a cereal box this morning.
5: There you go. So, yeah, instead of a lot of LEDs will have a basic reflector,
3: yeah,
5: which has been used forever, but that allows
3: but
5: an
3: terrible.
5: Awful lot of... You lose a lot of light off to the side.
3: Right.
5: With
3: a
5: total...
3: A glare.
5: TIR stands for total internal
3: reflection. That's right.
5: So every single last bit of light that leaves the LED goes straight out the front of the thing. So, yeah,
3: nice.
5: It's bang for buck.
4: And it makes it even easier to fry those kangaroo.
5: That's it. That's it.
3: Even they're going, wah!
5: I mean, in all honesty, I mean, it lets you see the kangaroo or the deer, you know, that a second or two earlier. So
4: Yeah,
3: it lets you see the kangaroo or the deer 6 miles away.
5: That's it.
4: We'll get him
3: That's
4: out
3: okay.
4: of the way. We'll honk the horn on the way
3: yeah.
4: in.
5: Yeah.
3: That's the next thing he's working on.
4: There you go.
3: You press a button, it says, get off the runway.
4: How many of these kits have you sold?
5: I was hassled to start selling them as a kit. Hassled by my Andrew, and I thought it was going to be about a dozen, and I've sold 1,500 of them so in the last 10 years.
3: So you've been pretty busy.
5: Yeah. That's for the position and strobe kits, and I've more than 10,000 of our light modules across all of our different products, so that's a...

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1: We have some unique light landing lights for tail dragger aircraft as well, that have a combined landing light and a tilted taxi light as well. They're complete game changers for people with tail dragger aircraft.
2: All right, well, Paul McVitie, we've been speaking with you, and I want to thank you for coming. 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
2: Very good. This is Digital Dave.
3: And this is Fast Eddie. Cheers. 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
2: Cheers, mate.
4: Let's take a listen to a classic interview from 2019.
5: Good evening. This is the Drone Zone here on EA Radio. My name is Jim Gray, and this is not Slider. This is like Slider Senior. Is that how that works?
2: Yeah, yeah. He is my spawn, I guess you would say.
5: So standing in for Slider is Digital Dave, out of his normal morning routine with
2: That's
5: us.
2: That's right. Now I'm expected to string words together after 12 o'clock in the afternoon.
5: Good luck with that, buddy.
2: Yeah.
5: So the show today is going to focus on a couple of key interesting things, starting with an overview of recent UAS rule changes and advocacy, and where better to start with the idea of advocacy and where these things sit than some government advocacy experts. We're joined by Lily Johnson, the government advocacy specialist with EAA, and Tyler Dobbs, government affairs director for the Academy of Model Aeronautics, AMA. And I have to say, I'm going to start this off. I'm going to start the battle right now. I find it interesting that we have the two of you together talking about this, because the fact that you're appearing together, I think, is part of the story here, is it not?
6: Yeah, absolutely. Obviously, traditional model aviation is a huge pathway for manned aviation. So it's really important for us to have a good partnership with the Academy of Model Aeronautics. EAA has a lot of model-related programs, our Build and Fly program. And even here at Oshkosh, we have the field at Pioneer. We definitely see a strong part of our membership that gets their beginning in traditional model aviation. So
5: we'll get to the beginnings, and using model aviation, as I call it, the gateway drug of aviation. Give a little for free, and then they'll be hooked. but if before we get there, there is this big question mark that hangs over model aviation and drone use and commercial operation. So when somebody is looking at getting into this, one of the questions always is yeah, but can I even use this thing? And what am I going to be restricted to? Because just about every day you look up new info on different rule changes, some of which are more restrictive, some of which are less restrictive, some of which are less restrictive, but only under certain circumstances. And it seems to be getting fairly complicated. So there's been a lot of change in the last year or so. So who wants to dive in with... Give me a good state of affairs on who can and can't and that kind of situation.
7: Sure, I'll field that one. I think to answer that best, it really depends on where you're flying from. There's going to be kind of two options here. If you're flying in controlled airspace, you may have to jump through a few more hoops. You may need to do just a few more things. If you're flying in uncontrolled airspace, things might be a little easier for you. Where we stand is that back in 2018, Congress passed new rules and requirements through FAA reauthorization, and we're currently working on getting those implemented. You're hearing about new things all the time, but really those laws were passed, as I mentioned, back in 2018, and the FAA is just now getting around to getting those in place. We do feel that if especially for the traditional model aircraft operators who have been doing this for decades, when the dust settles, you and your kids and your grandkids are going to be able to operate much in the same way as you have in the past, with a caveat of if you're in controlled airspace, you may need a letter of agreement or instant Lance authorization to fly at your location.
5: And, you talk about the family flyers in the backyard, and these... I think that these are some of the

0: groups that feel as if they're, whether this is real or not, but they feel as if they're the most persecuted at this point, because there was literally nothing stopping them from doing pretty much anything up until that point. So now we have some different restrictions to that. And a lot of them are saying, but how will I know? I can go buy this thing online. How do I know if I need to license that or not? There's no licensing instructions that it comes with, and how do I know if I have to stay below 250 feet here, even though I know that if I go to the park down the street, I can go up to 400 feet, or how do I even know those numbers? Where's the education for the
1: masses?
0: Yeah, the daytime flyers in the backyard.
2: Yeah, I think that's where the struggle is, we have all these rules in place and they're being implemented, and there's always that constant threat of new rules, but what Congress and the FAA and others are leaving out is that educational aspect. AMA and EAA and others are trying to fill that void. AMA started, we co-founded Know Before You Fly back in 2014 with a few other organizations and the FAA. And that's one tool in our toolbox that we use to try to get the information to the general public. But I completely agree. The industry does need to do a better job, and the FAA needs to do a better job in saying, look, there's new rules here. This is where you get them. Right now, if you don't get online and go to the FAA website and go look for that information, a newcomer to the hobby is going to struggle finding that. And that's where we're trying to do things. We're running social media ads, Facebook, reaching out to schools to try to teach youth through a number of our educational programs. Because we do feel if we can teach at a young age that there's rules to the airspace, even when you're flying a drone or a model aircraft, as generations go by, it will just at that point they'll be aware, hey, I probably need to check to see what airspace I'm in, if I need authorization, if this aircraft or this drone is in the weight classification that needs to be registered.
0: And a lot of them are making assumptions as to how many ounces does this thing need to be, and I've got my little inductrix or tiny whoop kind of thing. Is that okay? I'm not sure. Do I need to go get this thing weighed? What's sure. This about? Yeah, so there's a lot of question in that. And now flipping to the opposite side of that, you start talking about drone operation in what I'm going to call the pseudo commercial zone. Common example. So again, I'm a commercial drone operator, so I'm getting a little sensitive about some of these things. So full disclosure. I'm going to try and keep my soapbox down in the corner. So but you have somebody that has a good quality drone, and they're shooting some stuff around the neighborhood, and local business sees that and says, hey, can I use that? That was not shot with any commercial intent. I think probably one of the bigger offenders of that is actually schools. They often will have kids shooting stuff at the football games or just some shots there, and okay, we're going to now start using that as a promotional tool for the school, and that gets into a question of, do you have to be a commercial drone operator in that? And there are those that would say that is, I believe the term that is used in the FAA world is if it's towards the furtherance of commerce, if I remember rightly. So if it's a promotional thing,
1: that's a huge gray area.
0: Exactly. All of a sudden, it becomes commercial it's a commercial operation. At that point, once it's used for that, even though it wasn't shot for that.
1: Well, you could argue, too, that if it's for a school, that's not really furthering the school's business.
0: You never know.
1: So, yeah, I mean, the lawyers are going to have a field day.
0: There gets to be these undefined gray areas that, and then you have the, but that guy's doing it, and that guy's doing it, so why can't I do that? Go ahead.
2: You try to define the flight and with the word intent, what the intent of the flight is, obviously that leads that to my interpretation and every user out there's interpretation. I know an early discussion back when Part 107 was new with the FAA, I think they even said it in a webinar or podcast at one point. They brought that scenario up and said, if you're offline for fun, you're taking photographs, and then 2 months down the road, someone wants to purchase that photo that you took, we would consider that still recreational. Now, if their views have changed years later, it wouldn't surprise me, and it all depends on who you talk with the FAA.
0: And that is exactly the case.
1: Well, another scenario is the YouTubers. Yep. There's a lot of YouTube channels out there that aren't drone specific but are using drone video.
0: Mm-hmm.
1: And if they're being monetized by YouTube, is that a commercial? Is that a commercial application.
0: That's where the toward the furtherance of commerce.
1: Yes,
0: I think,
1: exactly.
0: Comes into play.
1: Exactly. Yeah.
0: So what we're dancing around though here is this issue of clear definition, so we know what the rules are, so we can stay on the right side of the rules. But what does it matter if there's no enforcement? So where does the AMA and EAA kind of stand on how? What is the role of enforcement? Who should be the enforcers? And how are we going to put some teeth to these rules?
2: I guess I'll hop in
1: here. I was going to say, which one's sweating more?
2: I know within the AMA community, we like to, you know, consider ourselves, you know, good stewards of the airspace, and we try to self-manage mm-hmm. our community. We have a structure in place at the club level, especially where we have, you know, presidents and vice presidents and safety officers, and if something takes place at that location that shouldn't, mm-hmm. we obviously have safeguards in place, and we can take the appropriate action for whoever was breaking the rules. But the bigger picture, you're right, is where's the enforcement on the FAA side of things? You know, flight standards only has so many people they can send out, and they're pretty busy with the full-scale community.
1: Yeah, right. They don't need these little toy drones.
2: Right, yeah. Right. So I think that that's, you know, that's where all these rules are coming from, is you've got these complaints, and there aren't as many as what's, you know, sensationalized on the news, I personally feel. Mm-hmm. But we do have a few complaints. We have people doing things with these aircraft and this new technology that they shouldn't be. And so it's getting the attention of law enforcement. It's getting the attention of city and county council members and things like mm-hmm. that. And so they're trying to put additional rules in place when there are rules. There have been rules in place. Even I'll mention 2012 when the special over model aircraft was instated. But even before then, the FAA had issued advisory circulars on how people should operate, and those rules weren't enforced. So I'm not sure what you know, Congress and the FAA and others were thinking by creating more when they couldn't enforce the ones that were already in place. But, you know, going with tradition and creating rules is what they do best. So here we are. they've created new ones for everybody to follow. At some point, we hope that the educational aspect, that's, you know, it always goes back mm-hmm. to that educational aspect. You can create as many rules as you want, but if you haven't taught people what the existing rules are, we're all wasting our time.
0: We're talking with Tyler Dobbs of the Academy of Model Aeronautics and Lily Johnson from the EAA, and we're going to be talking a little bit more about advocacy and your role in advocacy for these pilots and future aircraft pilots as well. All right, we'll do that when we come back from the Drone Zone here on EAA Radio.
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4: Our next guest is Lieutenant General Linda Hurry, and she's the Deputy Commander of Air Force Materiel Command at Wright-Patterson Air Force Base in Ohio. Welcome to the show.
5: Well, thank you. Thank you for having me.
4: Tell us what the Air Force Materiel Command encompasses.
5: So Air Force Materiel Command really provides the backbone of our Air Force. So if you think of everything that you see in our Air Force, everything that flies, we provide it, we develop it, we sustain it, and honestly, we put the backbone in air power.
4: Okay. So when you say you develop it, give us an example.
5: So we start from, we have an entire team of STEM professionals that come up with research and come up with anything that's creative, how we can do things with AI, how we can do things with new technology, and put them in our aircraft so that we can maintain the air dominance of our nation.
4: Very good. How is AI kind of playing a role in the Air Force these days?
5: Well, I mean, collaborative aircraft, mm-hmm. you know, unmanned aircraft. We're trying to use technology so that we have technology doing things in place of our airmen, and so that we use our airmen to do things that only airmen can do.
4: Very good. You mentioned STEM. That's always a buzzword with education, but we're seeing that, you know, talking about STEM education for years is now is reflecting in the workforce as well.
5: Correct.
4: And how does that represented within the Materiel Command?
5: So we need as much STEM talent as we can possibly get. You know, as we're trying to do test and development, and we're trying to do research, bringing all of those capabilities to our Air Force is absolutely critical. So if there are any youngsters out there that are interested in our Air Force or the Department of Defense mm-hmm. as a whole, and you're interested in STEM, we have a job for you.
4: And again, a very important thing that people forget sometimes with general aviation and with the military is there is so much more than just being a pilot or a mechanic. There are so many support positions that go into it that without them, the rest doesn't work.
5: Absolutely. In fact, I'm not a pilot. Mm-hmm. You know, I'm a logistician by trade. I actually, when I went to the academy, I have a law degree. And I've been in logistics for the last 33 years.
4: Okay.
5: And I absolutely love it because I love the leadership portion of it. And I'm blessed to be part of, like, the biggest portfolio. Mm-hmm. There's over 200,000 logisticians in our Air Force maintaining, sustaining, deploying our airmen around the globe. And it's been loads of fun. And no, I don't fly an airplane, but I do maintain and sustain them.
4: Absolutely, so. Absolutely. General Van Ovost was with us earlier in the week, and she said, logistics isn't sexy, but it's important. And she's very right. And you just reiterated that point as well, that it's something that without, we can't move forward without somebody backing us up.
5: Yeah, it's, you know, oddly enough, I worked with General Van Ovost when we were at Transcom okay. several years ago.
4: Okay.
5: And so... she's an amazing leader, but you're absolutely right. Logistics provides the backbone mm-hmm. of what we do. You know, it's great to have aircraft, but if we can't get them to the right place, we can't sustain them, we can't maintain them, they're nothing but static displays,
4: right.
5: which are great to look at, not so good for air power.
4: Okay, exactly. What does a typical day for you look like?
5: Well, right now, there's an awful lot of meetings. but, you know, honestly, talking to our airmen. Get out there, understand mm-hmm. what it is that they need to be successful, to make our Air Force stronger than yesterday. So leading, inspiring, that's kind of where my focus has been.
4: Okay.
5: Being at a major command, it is a staff. And so making sure all of our airmen have the tools that they need to be successful, that's kind of where my focus is.
4: Okay.
5: I wish it was less meetings, but right now getting out to the field, going and seeing the airmen, that's where my passion lies.
4: Excellent. You mentioned major command. For those who don't know, exactly how does the command structure work within the Air Force?
5: So think of the Air Force. It's broken up into 9 different major commands. So mm-hmm. there's an air combat command, an air mobility command. So think fighter aircraft mm-hmm. in air combat command. Think mobility, aircraft that need to transport things. There's special operations. You know, each of the major commands can kind of, their name implies what their task is. From an Air Force material command, think life cycle of any asset. It could be an airplane, it could be a vehicle, it could be a piece of support equipment, it could be a missile from that perspective.
4: Oh.
5: It could be a tent, yeah. So, I mean, you have to think about everything that an individual needs to be successful to prosecute whatever our nation needs us to do.
4: Okay. So speaking of those life cycles, those I would think are continually developed as either the products get better or older. And how do you adjust the lifespan of, let's say, an aircraft?
5: Yeah, it's always adapting. We mm-hmm. always need to make sure we have a good, solid understanding of what the requirements are, what we would be successful in a future conflict. You know, we need to focus on great power competition, and we need to make sure that our Air Force remains the best Air Force in the world. To do that, we've got to have the best technology in the hands of our airmen that are flying those aircraft and maintaining it.
4: Mm-hmm.
5: At the same time, we got to make sure that it can be deployable. It needs to be light. It needs to be agile. It needs to be lean. Because God forbid we get into a future conflict, we want it to be an away game,
4: right.
5: And we need to get it to be able to move in the most efficient and effective manner possible.
4: You mentioned Transcom a little while ago, and I know Transcom has not only the military component, but a civilian component as well. Is that the same for material command?
5: Oh, absolutely. Yeah. When I say airmen, please know I mean military airmen
4: okay.
5: and civilian airmen. And AFMC, Air Force Material Command, has about 40% of the civilian population of our Air Force. And in our command, we've got about 89,000 folks.
4: Wow.
5: About 80% of them are civilian airmen,
4: okay.
5: including my son. So
4: okay.
5: we talk about, you know, bringing new folks onto our Air Force team and recruiting and developing folks. Yeah, I took the military path and been serving for 33 years and still love it.
4: Yes.
5: My son took this a civilian path. Now, he's a baby logistician. I'm very, very proud of him. But, you know, this is a great opportunity to bring folks onto our Air Force team.
4: Very good. Talking to Lieutenant General Linda Hurry from Air Force Material Command. What are some of those, you said your son was a baby logistician, but what are some of the other civilian components that are out there?
5: So anything that you can think of in the civilian, like a commercial world, same thing in our Air Force and Space Force. So you can be a procurement, you can be, go into contracting, you can do aircraft maintenance, you can do security forces. Any job that's in the commercial world, we pretty much have the same thing in our Air Force.
4: Wow, it's a large umbrella to take care of.
5: It is IT, cyber, you name it, you've got it.
4: Wow, with Material Command, how long have you been with Material Command?
5: So for this assignment, only about 5 months, but it's been my fifth assignment in Air Force Material Command.
4: Okay.
5: So I've gone up through the Sustainment Center, so focused on a lot of supply chain. I ran the Air Force supply chain for a while, and then I went into installation and mission support. So think of all of our bases that are out there. Those are our fighting platforms. The Air Force fights from our bases. So making sure that we can maintain and sustain those. And then I worked in our depot. So all the major maintenance, repair, and overhaul, I had an opportunity to work with that team as well.
4: Very good. Have you been overseas at some of the bases? Have you had a chance to visit?
5: I have. I've had a chance to visit, and I've actually been stationed overseas. So I was in Korea for a little bit over 2 years. Absolutely loved it. An absolutely incredible mission, incredible teamwork between the ROKAF and the U.S. And that's one thing that makes us so strong. And everything we do is a team sport.
4: Right.
5: You know, we build up with our allies and our partners and trying to work the interoperability aspects of what it is we do. We have very similar missions. Sure, every nation has different sizes of the Air Force.
4: Right.
5: But the fundamental challenges are the same. And a lot of times the supply chain and the distribution networks are the same. But I loved our assignment in Korea.
4: What was your... You said you loved it, but what was your favorite part?
5: Favorite part?
4: Yeah.
5: The airmen.
4: Okay.
5: Honestly, the favorite part of any assignment is the airmen. And honestly, I think any place is what you make of it.
4: Okay.
5: I've moved around. I think I've moved 18, 19 times. Heck, my kids laugh at me going, hey, Mom, can't you hold a job? You know, but it's great, and I love it, and that's the only reason I'm still serving.
4: Very good. What does the future hold for Material Command? Where do you see it in 5 years?
5: Well, honestly, keep putting the air in air power. You know, we are the engine behind what it is we do. And if you think about everything the Air Force does, it comes through Air Force Material Command at some part of its life cycle. So if we're going to remain to be the great power that we are, our airmen have got to be working on all cylinders and working together to really put the power in our Air Force.
4: Good.
5: And it's great.
4: Yeah. How about for you with your career?
5: I am honestly just humbled to be able to continue to serve. You know, when I went to the academy 30-some-odd years ago, I never dreamed I would still be serving, but it's been so special. You know, I grew up as an athlete my entire life, being part of a team. And the Air Force and the DOD as a whole, that's what's so special. I mean, we are a great big team. We have to have each other's back. We have a common sense of purpose, and we're building this family. And that's why I'm still serving. And I will continue to do so until the chief tells me I'm done.
4: Okay. Any final thoughts before we wrap up this morning? Maybe some words of encouragement to young people?
5: So, you know, if you want to be part of something bigger than yourself and have a sense of purpose and a sense of drive and a sense of mission and do things that are fun each and every day and be part of a team, this is where you want to be. And yes, I'm partial to the Air Force, but honestly, any service is great. In the grand scheme of things, we're all part of the same team. Of course, I'd like you to be part of the Air Force or the Space Force, but it's an amazing team, and don't ever hesitate to come join us.
4: All right. Sounds good. Thank you for joining us, Lieutenant General Linda Hurry from Air Force Material Command. This is EIA Radio.
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6: Welcome to Squawk 1200 Friday edition. I'm Fareed Gio along with Paul Prydecker. We have a really good hour for you coming up. We're going to talk with Sean Elliott, who's the Vice President of Advocacy and Safety for EAA. We're going to talk about Mosaic, which is a really hot topic this week. Plus, we're going to talk with NASA about the potential of air traffic management in the future with small aircraft, and also ATC and you talking about maintaining situational awareness in controlled airspace. And Paul, you and I have talked a lot over the years about accident investigation and things like that, and the little intricacies of picking through the wreckage and, you know, things like that. But there's also a really important part of accident investigation, and that is human factors. And we have an expert here today with us from the National Transportation Safety Board, Sabrina Woods. Welcome.
7: Hey, thank you very much.
8: And this is one of those small world examples, Fareed. When we walked into the studio this morning, I saw this person sitting on the sofa, and I thought, boy, she looks familiar. And then I realized that about 5 years ago, I interviewed her as a guest on a live webinar called FAA Safety Briefing Live. So it was an instant reunion, and, you know, here we are, kind of in the same circumstance. Sabrina, thanks so much for joining us. When we were out in the studio, you know, just kind of doing a little bit of preparation, I heard you use the words cognitive bias. What is that? What are we talking about?
7: Yeah, that's what I've been talking about a lot throughout the forums here and in the Fed Pavilion. I've been blessed with the opportunity to present, and one of the things that I specialize in is cognitive bias. And essentially, that's a fancy way of saying the way we make decisions, and not just decisions in your everyday, but of course, aeronautical decision making. Decision-making shortcuts are actually called decision heuristics, and we need those. We need those to process information very quickly so we can get to the goal, so we can get to the decision, right? But sometimes in our processing, we fumble a little bit.
8: Sure.
7: And it goes bad, and I call that bias. So it's essentially when that decision-making process goes bad. There's a lot of different cognitive biases out there, and they affect us all a little bit differently. But in aviation, there are a couple that we routinely see in accident investigation that, you know, that crop up that can really affect GA pilots in particular. And so one of the things that we try to do is get that information out to the public.
8: Sabrina, one thing I've tried to sort out, and I sure in your work you see this all the time, I see situations where pilots will make decisions to support previous decisions, and that may not be the best thing to do. Do you see that?
7: I do. There are several different biases that I look at a lot, but one of the ones we see often is something called like plan continuation error, or plan continuation bias, or colloquially, you probably know it better as get there-itis.
8: Of course.
7: Or get here-itis, right? And that's that desire that you just persist, and you keep going, and you kind of keep heaping a mistake or an error or a bad decision onto another bad decision, trying to get back to right, when realistically the goal at that point should you be just terminate what you're doing, like turn around, go back, land the aircraft, that sort of thing. And, you know, it's just a situation we catch ourselves into. There's a lot of different ways to mitigate that. And one of the things that I like to talk about is having that plan ahead of time. Because when you're in the thick, when you're the heat and the height of decision making, that is not the time to build your plan. When you leave, you have that plan A, that's the desirable outcome. Right? That's like, this is the perfect world. This is how it's going to go. But also anticipate that it might not go as planned. And so have that plan B, maybe even the plan C ready. And so that you can just kind of take it off the shelf and execute it in the moment instead of trying to scramble to undo, you know, the bad that's currently going on around you.
6: How much of this is human? Is it almost entirely human?
7: Oh, absolutely. Like, so I give a lot of examples. I love to speak, again, to aviation crowds in particular, but I give a lot of, like, everyday examples because I need people to know that this is something that happens to every human being. This is something that happens in every function of your life. This can happen while you're cooking. This can happen while you're driving, while you're interacting with other people. The difference is that the operation in which you're working, some are more dynamic than others. Some of them can hurt you more than others. So, like, for instance, the small error you might make while, you know, tinkering in your garage or working in the kitchen might not, you know, come to anything really bad, but that same exact error that you make while flying an aircraft could have grave repercussions.
8: Sabrina, what gets in the way? What causes a pilot who is otherwise having a normal flight and doing everything well, what gets in the way to start the decision-making process going in the wrong direction? What are examples?
7: Well, one of the things is complacency. So you actually kind of cued in on it. You said when things are going well, and for the most part, things go well a lot, right? So we tend to rely on that. We get comfortable. Our vigilance starts to decrease just a little bit. We get a little bit overconfidence because nothing bad has happened before. What bad could possibly happen now? We just get a little too comfortable. And when we do that, we stop being assertive. We stop doing things like working the scan. We stop doing the little things that we know we should do, which, interestingly enough, are the reasons why everything has gone so well in the past. Once those things start to kind of fall off, the little things, the little checklist, the working the scan, the, you know, paying attention to what's going on out the window instead of loading your ForeFlight, that sort of thing. Once that happens, we increase into territory where our potential for error goes up. And that's when you see some of those biases work their way into the situation.
6: And some of those biases you were talking about, where we get comfortable because things have gone well before. How much of that is too much confidence, maybe too much ego? Is that separate, or is that kind of
7: No, it's overconfidence is intrinsically linked to complacency. Mm-hmm. That's what it is. It's that sense of comfort. It's that, how many times have you heard it? I've done this 100 times before. Or that the fact that it went so well the time before, it reaffirms our assumption that it will go right again. I've made this trip 100 times before. I've landed on this runway 100 times before. I'm confident in my ability to do that. So I'm glad for that. We should have confidence in what we do, but we should also realize that we can't take the fact that it went right the day before for granted that it's going to go right this time.
6: We're speaking with NTSB Human Performance Aviation Accident Investigator Sabrina Woods. And so you've participated in accidents and investigations. Do you do a lot of research as well? Are you in just on the practical side, or you do also pursue some research into this as well?
7: So I'll admit, because I'm a field investigator, or I'm actually an investigator of headquarters, but because I'm an operational investigator is a better way of saying that, I don't get to do quite as much research as I have done in the past. However, I am dialed into the research community, because particularly as a human factors investigator, it's not all black and white, right? Like, we have, like, for instance, our systems engineers who everything is binary. Everything's just O's and ones, and it either is or it isn't. Humans don't work like that. It's not black and white. It's all sorts of shades of gray. And so in order to be able to interpret what I think might have happened, particularly because I wasn't there, I have to bring in the research. I need those guys. I need those universities out there that are doing studies. I need the industries that are doing studies. I need the other government agencies that are doing studies and reporting back. And every time they do, our knowledge increases, and then I can bring it back into the fold. Because you have to remember, I'm coming in on the tail end. I'm coming in after the accident has already happened. What that does is it feeds back into what we know, and then the people who are producing that research, like you talk about, help to inform us, and hopefully we get better and better and advance the safety need a little bit more.
8: Sabrina, you used an interesting phrase in relation to complacency. The vigilance is sort of the answer to complacency, right? Mm-hmm. Do it the right way every time, all the time.
7: Yep.
8: I don't have a course in vigilance. So how do I get educated so I can take your advice and say, yes, vigilance is the answer, and here's how I remain vigilant?
7: So one of the things is that I recognize that it's not easy. Like, as humans, we are never meant to do something consistently all the time perfectly. And it is hard. I understand that. The thing with vigilance is that know thyself. Understand that these are the things that you could be at risk for. That's what I try to do and tell everybody. I'm not going to tell you exactly how you might commit an error. I'm just giving you some of the lessons and the tools that say these are the circumstances under which errors are more likely to be committed. And then one of the things with vigilance is, like, work the scan. Can you pay attention 100% of the time? Absolutely not. However, maybe set a timer on your watch. Work the scan of your instruments, like, you know, every 3 minutes, every 5 minutes. Give yourselves tools to help you, because you know that you can't do it 100% of the time.
6: Paul and I have been talking all week about sustainability, and we're talking about human resources within our industry. How did you wander into this? And also, how would you give advice to people who maybe didn't really consider being in human factors or pursuing kind of that discipline?
7: So, kind of a non-standard path. I came out of the Air Force. I'm an aircraft maintenance officer, and I did what we call mishap investigation in the Air Force. And I found that, you know, on the tail end of some of our investigations, we would stamp it pilot error, we would stamp it maintenance error, and we would kind of walk away. And that was very dissatisfying to me. I didn't understand that. I knew some of these people. I knew in particular one horrible accident that took the life of somebody I was talking to the day before. And it was like, well, this is a great pilot. Things just don't happen. Why? I wanted to understand why. So that's when I deviated into human factors. And so one of the things is that there are now, it's developing. We're realizing that this is an issue. There are more courses out there. There's research out there. You can pick up a good book on it. And that's how I chose that path to learn. And since then I got out of the Air Force. I actually worked for the FAA for some time, getting to do things like this, present and do support and outreach in human factors. And then I made my way over to the NTSB, where now I investigate.
8: Sabrina, can I go onto the NTSB website and learn more about this?
7: Oh, absolutely. So the NTSB website, first of all, if anybody's looking for information on accidents out there, we have a website called CAROL. It's like the Brady Bunch CAROL. Yeah. And that's a great way to look up investigate that has gone on in the past. And in conjunction with those investigations, we have something called the docket, where we list materials and the information. And those are all the resources we use to inform our decision when we determine probable cause.
8: Thanks, Sabrina.
6: Thank you very much. And we've been speaking with Sabrina Woods, who is an NTSB Human Performance Aviation Accident Investigator, reminding you to check your cognitive bias. 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
9: 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Hello.
10: Hello again, sir. That's good to be back, and it's always fun to pop up on the radio in a different capacity than the usual sort of morning nonsense with what's-his-name and the other guy.
11: Now, Hal, you are EAA editorial, but here on the ground, you're editor-in-chief of AirVenture Today. Is that correct?
10: In a manner of speaking, I suppose the buck stops with me. I guess that makes me editor-in-chief of the paper. Really, we give that title to my boss, Jim Busha, who's the editor-in-chief of all of our publications. So I really am, it's more appropriate to think of me as the managing editor, but certainly the day-to-day operations are mine to manage, with a ton of support from my assistant editor, Sam Olson. And when I'm not in the building, he's the editor in charge. So
11: it's a big process, though, to turn a newspaper every single day during this show. And you bring in a lot of interesting people from all over. Sure. To pull it off.
10: We do. We've got a mix of full-time EAA staff who work here in Oshkosh year-round. We've got some contractors who come every year for the week, or the extended week, we call it. And we have some great volunteers who write for us as well. In fact, we have someone we sort of think of as a second-generation volunteer. About 10 years ago, a young woman, Abigail Olenichak, walked in when she was 12 years old with her dad and said, "I would love to write for the newspaper." And we said, that's amazing. What can you do? And we sort of took her under the wing. Barb, our contractor, who's a journalism professor at UW Oshkosh, took her under her wing, and she started writing for us. And she's written for us every year. Now she's in college. And last year, she did a story on some other young people who were here. One of those young people came to her and said, "Well, this sounds pretty cool to write for this newspaper. How can I do it?" Now she's back for her second year as a volunteer. That's Tenley Ong, and you can watch for her stories in the paper. So like everything else that happens during AirVenture, it is a wonderful partnership among staff and some contract help who are very much part of the family, and of course the volunteers who are the backbone of the whole thing.
9: How in the world do you decide what to cover? There are so many choices, and you have limitations in terms of how many people are writing, how much space you have to fill. You have the luxury of planning for most of the year, but then you have to be responsive when the event starts. And that whole decision-making process seems like it would be really complicated.
10: It is. It's certainly a challenge finding the right balance of content. And we push really hard to front load as much of the planning, as much of the effort as possible. As you guys well know, you do AirVenture every year, just like we do. The first thing that AirVenture does on about the Saturday, maybe the Sunday before it starts, is it looks at your plans and it laughs at them. And after that, you do your best to sort of stay ahead and be flexible. But in terms of picking and choosing content, what those of us who have been here for a while, I've been at EA 13 years, but Barb, the journalism professor from UWO, has been working on a newspaper on the grounds every day for 26 years. Mm-hmm. And even before EA was involved in producing the paper. And it's helpful to have people like that be surrounded by people like Barb who understand the depth and the breadth of the event. And from there, it's a matter of as we find stories, or as stories find us, as I'm sure you guys understand as well, it's a matter of then looking at those and figuring out balanced coverage. You know, we don't want to do all this group and none of that group and things like that. We want to spread it out, and we want a nice mix. We want some wonderful airplane stories, but the paper and then its digital counterparts are great homes for the people stories as well. And those are the ones that I think ultimately resonate and people really remember.
11: I would agree with you 100%. And you keep coming back to Barb. Barb is a very much a people story person.
10: Absolutely. And she's a fixture here. And I'm absolutely blessed to rely on her. And then she is sort of the de facto lead for Abigail and Tenley that I mentioned that are the younger volunteers who have come in. So they tend to work with her on the stories, and then she puts them into our funnel and off we go. And it's a fantastic process, and I have no idea what I would do. I mean, there's nobody in this building that we're talking in right now that's not indispensable. But I certainly have no idea what I would do without Barb.
11: Production. Let's talk production here, because that's another place that's really interesting about newspapers, and it's got to happen 24/7 this week to really pull it off. And you're managing all of this, which means you don't get a lot of sleep, Hal.
10: You're starting to make me really nervous. That's so very true. Yeah, but honestly, we have a group of designers that do the layout, and then we've got copy editors that they take the raw words, whether it's written by me or by my assistant editor, Sam, or our terrific publication intern, Aaron Henze. You know, those words come in, and it's always a good, strong start. By the time they've gone through copy editing, we know that they are very nicely polished, but it's still a Word document at that point. When it goes to design, and I sit in awe of what they are able to do, and in particular, how quickly they're able to do it. I hope as people look at the newspaper this year, I want you to understand that these designers, the three of them put together, if you added their ages, they were only slightly older than me, and none of them have done a newspaper before at all. One of them, Erica Horst, who's in the role of sort of the lead designer on the newspaper, has taken over Sport Aviation Magazine as of a few months ago and does an absolutely fantastic job. What blows my mind is that normally when you're in production of any kind of endeavor like this, sometimes you could choose between quality and speed. You know, you can have one, but not always the other. And Erica, along with Amanda Hollander and Brenda Wheeler, who's the design intern supporting Erica and Amanda, the three of them do both. And I don't understand how. And they do it with a smile. They do it with, frankly, with a work ethic that just makes you feel great about their whole generation.
8: Hal, the newspaper business has taken hard hits in recent years.
10: Sure.
8: And there are a lot of tabloids, that's the size of the newspaper that AirVenture Today is, that have gone out of business. I'm awfully glad that we still have an AirVenture Today on paper. I can't imagine the event without it. But it's not the only way that you publish the paper as well. So talk about that whole process of thinking about the role of the paper newspaper in a situation like this and how you stretch that out to meet other needs.
10: Sure. So basically, I mean, on the sort of nuts and bolts production level, at every story that comes in, we have a field in our project management tool, and we just define, is this print only? Is it for to go in print? And is it also a web story, or is it more of a narrative story that would go in the paper and on our blog, or is it something that's not going in the paper, something that's digital? So we've got a big funnel, and all the content is coming through that, and then we're making the call sort of line by line about what's going to go where. You certainly will see a lot of the stories in the newspaper also go to the web or to our blog, and that's just to enhance the reach and make it available to more people. And in addition, at the end of every day, we archive the entire paper, and sort of there's a digital replica of the paper that is then uploaded so people can consume it that way itself. But it's interesting to me because, as you said, there are certainly a lot of newspapers that have gone by the wayside, and certainly when you look at numbers, people consume most of their content digitally. You know, we are very much creatures of tradition at EAA, and we care about the legacy and the history, and so there is something meaningful, I think, about having that tangible newspaper in your hand. But I'll say, you know, every year we look around and somebody in a meeting, we have to ask the question, okay, does it still make sense to do it on paper? Everybody in print media needs to sort of look at that, and we look at it, and, you know, we look at the numbers and the effort, and surprisingly, it's still an absolute no-brainer. It's not a tough decision for us. Paper and ink prices have gone up like crazy, like absolutely like mad, but we have found that it still just makes sense in every sense of the word to go paper and print.
11: And I love that Sport Aviation comes to my house every month, too.
10: And that's another thing, and that's there's always challenges there. Paper and ink are tough, and prices have escalated like you wouldn't believe.
11: And postage.
10: And postage and everything else has gone crazy price-wise. But we're very, when it comes to Sport Aviation magazine, we are so blessed and so privileged in so many different ways. But being that the magazine is a membership journal and is something that, isn't necessarily out there having to compete on whatever newsstands are left out there in the world. Now, granted, we take a lot of pride in the magazine, and any one of us would say that we could compete. You know, we'll put our magazine up there against any other in GA and proudly and in a friendly way. But as a membership journal, we live and die by some different rules, and we're very, very, very, very lucky. And I would love to think that 100 years from now you'd still be getting Sport Aviation on paper at your house, but who knows? Maybe there won't be paper in 100 years.
11: There'll be paper. There will be some version of paper, and it might be digital, but there'll be paper.
10: There'll be something tangible to
11: There'll
10: hold
11: be something tangible to do. We have been speaking with Hal Bryan, who is with EAA Editorial, and you've seen his stuff everywhere, whether the name was on it or not. Hal is the managing editor of AirVenture Today here at AirVenture 2022.
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4: Well, joining us now from the announcer stand is the one and only Sean D. Tucker.
12: Ow.
4: Had a little trouble with the headset? You've never worn one of those before?
12: It's Friday. Okay? It's Friday.
4: It is Friday.
12: A little punchy, very happy. I'm a little punchy.
4: Yeah.
12: Okay.
4: Sean has been the chairman of the Young Eagles program for quite a few years now.
12: Yes, sir.
4: Can't remember when. It's been that long.
12: 11 years. Yes, sir.
4: And you brought Jimmy Graham on as a co-chair a couple of years ago.
12: Sure did.
4: And last night, you turned the reins over to Jimmy. I said, you have the controls.
12: I actually practiced 100 times to pass that football to him, correct, on target. I hadn't thrown a football in 25 years. Yep. And, man, the first 50, I looked like a little girl trying to figure out what that thing's all about. So we passed the reins. And, you know, I got to tell you, he's probably going to be our best chairman. I mean, Jimmy has an incredible story. He's one of the most magnificent human beings I've ever met. He's so dedicated. He's 37 years old. He's lived a life of poverty when he was growing up. He was an orphan for a while. And just somebody believed in him when he was about 15.
4: Yeah.
12: And he came valedictorian of his class, okay? And he is such an avid aviator. I mean, he's just so special. And he's going to very much resonate with the youth of America because he's a superstar, not just a superstar football player, but a superstar human being. So I am just really, he has the time now to do it right, and he's going to do it right.
4: Good.
12: Yeah,
4: we're looking forward to it. Now, he is rotary and fixed wing qualified as well.
12: I think he's rotary, fixed wing, jet. he lives on a sailboat. He's one of the most interesting mans on earth. He's going to row a boat with four other guys across the Arctic and try to break the 15-day record.
4: Wow.
12: Yeah, he's a wild man. But he's going to sail around the world.
4: Okay.
12: Because he can.
4: Sure.
12: Okay. And then he's getting, and his foundation is, the Jimmy Graham Foundation is fabulous on honoring the vets. He's taken, he just got donated Clay Lacy's jet, and he's going to put it all together and take the vets during fly over football stadiums during NFL games.
4: Okay.
12: For the national anthem, and then at halftime introduce the vets. There's an old saying that doesn't matter how rich you are, doesn't matter how poor you are or how famous you are, you're not relevant unless you're giving back. Jimmy's very relevant, so the whole EA community is very honored to have him on our team because he's part of us.
4: Exactly,
12: he's our family.
4: Exactly. Do you know offhand how he got involved in aviation? It's sort of an unusual path for a football player.
12: I don't have an answer to that to do it correctly, so I can guess, but I'm not going to guess.
4: Okay, that's fine. How about for you? You always have irons in the fire. I mean, we'll talk about the Hoover Academy in a bit, but what else have you been up to?
12: Oh, my goodness. I'm working more than I really want to work, but I'm really enjoying it so much because I know at 72 – I flew 90 sorties last month with students, clients, aerobatic sorties. It's so much fun for me and fulfilling for me to teach people my art form. Mm-hmm. And that's the dance in the sky. And I've really had a great time because I just love going to the airport. I love having a purpose. And I love the challenge of being exquisite in the air, the challenge to have the wings become your arms. And I love teaching it. Yeah. And I never knew I was going to love this much. So it's really a lot of fun because the clients are fun and they're eager to learn. And so I just got to tone it down and get it down to about 40 flights a month so I can
4: do other things.
12: Yeah, yes. Yes.
4: Any mountain climbing?
12: I fractured my tibia last year skiing. And so it's just about all healed up, but it's amazing how much, even though I did rehab and everything else, it's how much harder you have to work to get back into this shape. And I'm almost there. I think by the end of summer, I'll be ready to go climb some more mountains. But I'm working it, yeah.
4: Very good. Very good. The gathering was last night.
12: It was
4: raising
12: fabulous.
4: Money for Young Eagles and the youth education programs. What are some highlights from last night?
12: Well, the energy. Yeah, what's so great is it seems like Jack is re-energized. The whole room was energized, and it was everybody was happy. There was a lot of joy in the room, and people were so generous. I don't for sure know the accurate number, but it was big.
4: Yeah.
12: Probably the biggest number we ever had.
4: Okay,
12: and it was really fun. Really, really fun.
4: And did you have an auction package?
12: No.
4: Not this
12: year? No, because I still have to fulfill on some
4: some previous ones.
12: I love doing it, and then the schedules don't work, and I feel so guilty. And so until I get everyone knocked off, I'll have one by next year.
4: Okay.
12: Yeah.
4: How's the kitchen at the house? I know that was a remodel a couple of years ago.
12: Oh,
4: that was
12: golly.
4: Taking forever.
12: Oh, golly. You're well behind the power curve. We finished that 6 years ago.
4: 6 years ago.
12: Colleen's happy.
4: Good.
12: What I'm finding out is my life is so much better now in our marriage. We're 46 years being married.
4: Oh, congratulations.
12: Because she is so busy with the grandkids. They're the best secret weapon a guy could ever have. Oh, Colleen, I got to go do this speech. Or, oh, Colleen, I got to work until for a couple days, or I'm going to go to fly out to see you. I'll see you. Goodbye. I love you. Have a great time. So my daughter lives bought a house a mile from us. We have two grandkids there. And my son, Eric, lives on an airport, private air park, an hour and 15 minutes away. So she's super busy.
4: Very
12: so
4: good.
12: It's great. Yeah. So the family's good. I'm in love. So God bless America.
4: There you go. Sean D. Tucker is our guest, if you haven't figured that out already. And thank you for being here on Friday, because usually about this time of the week, my energy level starts going down.
12: Uh-huh.
4: But I'm just feeding off you. I'm good through Sunday, well, maybe even into Monday.
12: Well, you should have made it 1:30, because that's when I have my next cup of coffee.
4: Oh, okay. Let's talk about the Hoover Academy. And that's something that you've been very passionate about over the past few years, because of the work, but also of who it's named after.
12: Oh, golly, it's... And we are just reaching critical mass now. I've started a partnership with Cirrus, Gamebird, AOPA, Cub Crafters. Some generous people donated us 3 Carbon Cub EX kits, 1 a year for the next 3 years. They're buying the kit from Cub Crafters. And we're going to start our continuing education, career technical education. That's the correct way to say it. It's really a vocational school starting in the 9th grade through the 12th grade. All Cirrus and Game Composites and Cub Crafters are offering internships for my children who are working on this airplane. Mm-hmm. And remember, this is now for the entire community. So I'm hopefully... And Reedley College, which is has a great reputation within the FAA for training AMPs, are mentoring us. So they're coming out next week to start the whole. So we don't have to reinvent the wheel,
4: right,
12: because I can't afford to make a mistake. This is donors' money, not my money, and we want to do it right. And we get to sell the Cubs and keep the money. And so now this academy is going to start being self-sustaining.
4: Okay,
12: and it's a great. Great opportunity. We're using now, we tested it out in summer school, the AOPA STEM curriculum, and the kids get high school credits for science, technology, engineering, and math, and it's all hands-on, and they're just loving it. These kids need, it's an alternative education high school, and they need hands-on, okay?
4: Right.
12: They just can't sit and take a lecture. They got to see it. They got to build it.
4: Got to do it.
12: And so that... That is a real milestone for us in our education agenda, but we're ready. We're moving forward, and it's beyond my wildest dreams. And I go there every day when I'm home. I'm there at 9 o'clock in the morning to set the standard for my teachers and for the kids and what the expectations are, and then I'm there at 2:30 to get a debrief. And the debrief is how to make it better. And it's really fun. It's really fulfilling, we all love Bob so much, and to do something to enhance a child's life, to enable them to be the best versions of themselves, it's such an honor for me to have it in Bob's name. It's just great.
4: Yeah. When the Academy students are building the aircraft, they're under supervision of AMPs as well?
12: Oh, yeah. Yep. Oh, this is going to be perfect, because we're going to sell this for $300,000.
4: Okay.
12: And we're going to document the whole thing. I got now a great social media, Annie Vogel, who's doing it pro bono. She's at Avian Creative. She's just awesome, and she's really developing great, fun content for the kids.
4: Mm-hmm.
12: You know, I've never opened a Facebook. I've never been on Instagram. Because I don't do that.
4: Right.
12: But this is where the information is, and we're reaching out to the children. So it's inspiring to me. It's inspiring to my volunteers. It's inspiring to the staff. And the donors are donors who are very generous, who come from the aviation community, know what's money well spent.
4: Good. In the minute or so we have left, what does the rest of the year hold for Sean Tucker?
12: Well, I can't wait to go home, see my wife, number one. And I have about 8 days to study for my flight instructor written. And so I'm going to take that. I got 33,000 hours right now. And I'm going to really learn how to be a flight instructor.
4: There you go.
12: So I'm ready. It's taken me, you know, a long time to learn how to do this, but I'm getting it figured out.
4: So by the next time we talk, you'll be a certified flight instructor.
12: Yeah, baby. I'll give you a tailwheel checkout.
4: Already had one.
12: Okay. We'll give you a renewal.
4: That I could use, yes. Okay. This is Sean D. Tucker. Glad to have you here. Congratulations on your chairmanship with Young Eagles, passing the torch, or the football, as it were, to Jimmy Graham. And we'll look forward to what's next for him and what's next for you in the Hoover Academy.
12: 3 best words of the English language. You know what it is. God bless America.
4: You got it.
12: See you, buddy.
4: Sean D. Tucker on EAA Radio.
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13: The
6: Pat has been pretty active this morning with takeoffs, landings, and the normal kind of aerial buzz of EAA. I'm Paul. I'm not Paul. That's Paul. I'm Fareed. Welcome back to Squawk 1200.
8: Well, there's a lot of churn going on right now, yeah. Right? We have aircraft arriving, we have aircraft departing, and yeah, sometimes our wits are the same.
6: The second round of visitors is coming in, and one person who's seen it for a long time is Sean Elliott, who is the VP of Advocacy and Safety for EAA. Before that, you were Operations Director.
13: Director of Aircraft Operations,
6: yes,
13: that's right.
6: Yeah. So, but you've been in this position for over a decade, and one of the things that's been a big topic of discussion this week has been Mosaic, which is, I'll just define it for everyone, modernization of special airworthiness certificates. And how do we get here?
13: Wow, it's been a long journey. Rulemaking with the FAA is something not unlike lawmaking in Congress. It takes time. And out of the thousands of ideas and proposals that come about, again, like a bill in Congress, very few actually make it to the actual final stage of

0: EAA Radio was heard by thousands of aircraft owners, pilots, and aviation enthusiasts every day at AirVenture and all year at EAARadio.net. Make these your customers through sponsorship opportunities by contacting info@EAARadio.net.
1: Get to this final stage. I have vivid memories of when it actually the dialogue started, and that was a trip that Jack Pelton, our CEO, and I took to the Small Airplane Directorate, and we spent a half a day with the then manager of the Small Airplane Directorate and really brainstormed together about how can we move the needle for general aviation. And from there, it evolved into a concept called Permit to Fly. I know many of our members perhaps read about that in the magazine over those early formative years, and then was ultimately dubbed by the FAA the Modernization of Special Weather Certificates, which is truly just the expansion of light sport aircraft.
2: So, Sean, it doesn't take too much to read about Mosaic to realize this is a big deal.
1: It is a big deal.
2: And what are some of the highlights that are going to change the industry?
1: Absolutely. So it's a new way of envisioning what light sport aircraft will be. And it's a set of measures around that that are much more effective than the old light sport aircraft category limitations. There's no more weight. The FAA, throughout the process, the FAA said we need to look at this in a way that doesn't inhibit performance, that doesn't inhibit innovation, and things that in the past proved to be kind of constraining. I mean, if you've ever flown a light sport aircraft, current state, you know that, a guy my size, and I'm Wisconsin size, right? I would need a CFI that's about 8 years old to get checked out because you quickly run out of weight capability. So this new LSA definition has no weight associated with it at all.
2: So the changes are must be in performance, stall speeds, things like this.
1: It's got to conform like current state with the new ASTM standards, which are forthcoming, and they should be very very similar in most respects. We'll see when we get the actual draft out of F-37 and the ASTM committee that's responsible for it.
2: What are some of the aircraft that are currently not light sport that will be light sport?
3: So that weight 1320, that's changing.
1: It's gone. There's no weight. There's no weight. So the primary definition evolves around a clean or VS1 stall speed. So clean, no flaps, no lift augmentation. What's the stall speed of your aircraft? Current proposal is 54 knots calibrated airspeed. So you think about all the aircraft that fall into that category. Or the other speed that's a performance measure now as defining LSA is VH, which is max level flight speed. And the FAA set that at 250 knots. So, and you're not going to get a 54-knot airplane going 250 knots. So that's interesting. But nonetheless, the most least impactful of a factor. 54 knots calibrated. What does that mean? That means a Cessna 172 will make it. A Cessna 182 will make it. A Cessna 182RG will make it. A Piper Comanche 180 horsepower Comanche, single-engine Comanche, will make it. There's a few other Pipers that don't meet that parameter. There's some other Cessnas, the Cardinal, for example, the 210, that don't meet that 54-knot clean stall speed. But obviously, EA is looking at it, and that's what the comment period is for. The FAA has very clearly said that this is our starting place from a new rule standpoint. This is what we believe will get it right. But you tell us and make your safety case as to why you think it should be different or be tweaked. And that's what my team and I will be working on here over the next 90 days. And the comment period started Monday the 23rd, so we have 90 days from Monday.
2: And there's some operational differences that are part of this proposal, aren't there?
1: There are. So, again, compared to the old light sport, as far as sport pilots, you'll be able to fly a complex airplane with a constant speed propeller or retractable gear with proper instructor endorsements. You guys know as well as I do that if you've had quality training, an instructor has ensured that you are competent and safe, meeting a standard, to fly that particular type of equipment with those particular aspects like a constant speed prop or retractable gear. If you've done so and you get an endorsement, you're fine. Well, that methodology has been applied now to sport pilot as well. Another exciting aspect of this is the ability for a sport pilot to fly at night. We've never had sport pilots able to fly at night. Now, the one caveat right now that's in the proposed rule is that you would then have to have either basic med certification or a third-class medical. So we're looking at that, too. We think that the parameters around night flight perhaps could be looked at in a little more simplistic way to ensure that you are safe and capable to perform at night as a sport pilot. So we'll be commenting on that as well. But overall, fantastic rule. I mean, the

0: the most important thing all of us at EAA, the membership at EAA, can do is say, thank you, FAA. This is just a tremendous game-changing set of rulemaking that is now in the NPRM stage.
1: So basically, I think you must have connected with my brain because you answered the question I was going to ask, is why does EAA like this? And well, and you seem to kind of enumerate some of that there.
0: Well, we do. We do, because it really is the foundational element, elements of how we can really grow general aviation. This will make more affordable aircraft for personal use. This will make better flight training aircraft. I mean, just imagine the potential that both manufacturers and potential future manufacturers can now envision and start getting to work on to create a type of airplane under this much more simplified way to produce and sell airplanes. It'll be affordable, it'll be innovative, it'll be all the things we want to see in general aviation.
1: Does this get the FAA out of the way of promoting aviation in the sense that it allows kind of the industry and manufacturers, advocacy groups like EAA to kind of be the forefront of getting aviation swung up, or as far as getting more people involved?
0: I think what it does is it shows that when you roll up your sleeves and work together with the FAA, the work that comes out of that, the results are effective. And we at EAA have always believed that's the best way of conducting advocacy, is to not beat them over the head, but rather let's figure out together how to do this best. And let's try to be subject matter experts to help them arrive at the best possible answer when they go down a path like this.
1: And that's not to suggest the FAA is not a team player. It's more just to ask, was the way that the FAA is structured or whatever, maybe sometimes that was sort of a hindrance in this, or...
0: I don't know if it was a hindrance. I mean, the bottom line is it was a lot of back and forth, and it was a bumpy road at times. And again, good common sense and good logic and safety-driven arguments ruled the day at the end of the process.
2: Yeah, we've been speaking with Sean Elliott, VP of Advocacy and Safety for EAA. And Sean, I know you've been down this road before. We've got public comment period. I think I heard you say it's going to close in 90 days. Best case scenario, once they adjudicate the public comments, it has to become a rule. How do you see that working out from a timeline?
0: Well, that's a really good question. So most importantly, we're going to be, within the next week to 10 days, we will get a dedicated email address out to all of our members to provide us your thoughts. We want your input. We want to hear what you folks think as far as what are the key elements to tweak, what are the key things that perhaps could be different or better. This comment period is our chance to get it right and provide that along with the safety case that supports that back to the FAA. Once they close that comment period, there's a period of time that they have to basically take all those comments and bucketize them and then decide how best to integrate those into the final rule, if at all. And from there, it's about a 16-month process at best. Could be as long as 24, but we're really hoping 16. The agency has, look, they exceeded their deadline of this NPRM. They told us last year at AirVenture they'd have one out by August, and they hit it in July. So we'll see, but 16 months is the hope.
2: So we could be sitting here next year having this conversation, and we're good.
0: We could have, not quite. That's 12, right? So 4 months
1: so
0: after.
1: So 16 months starts pretty much now. Or in this,
0: 16
1: this,
0: months from
1: yeah.
0: now, correct.
1: Okay.
0: Correct.
1: That's really interesting. And it was something I learned about, I think EA is working on an ARC, an Aviation Rule Committee process about 10 years ago when I was here, and is there an ARC for this particular rule as well?
0: No. So the an Aviation Rulemaking Committee is something that happens before creating the language that then becomes the NPRM. We are well past that.
1: All right.
0: We are well past that.
1: Sean, I want to thank you very much. There, you have a large contingent, both EAA staff and a lot of people who come in and volunteer both year-round and also here at the convention. Where can people meet up with your staff to kind of talk over these things and offer suggestions?
0: So we have an advocacy booth that is staffed every day by both our host team and our staff, and that's in the EAA Member Center. So right in the middle of the grounds, you absolutely can come talk to us and share your ideas and thoughts. And I want to say one more quick thing. Mm-hmm. Thank you, EAA members. It's our 290,000 members that really enabled this to happen. It's an amazing community. It's this event and the power of this event and the people that make EAA what it is that gave us the ability to pull this off. So thanks, EAA.
2: Thank you, Sean.
1: Thank you, Sean. Sean Elliott, Vice President of Advocacy and Safety for EAA. Mosaic is art, but in this case, it's aviation art, and we hope it gets through. 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
1: Thank you for joining us on Course Correction. It's the Friday of AirVenture 2024. Just like I predicted yesterday, sunny, 72 degrees. I'm Farid Gio, along with my producer, Radio J. Thank you for being here this hour. He's capable behind the sliders. Miscommunication could take many forms, an ATC instruction, a departure time, but also a fuel order. Joining us is Keith Clark, Senior Quality Control and Technical Support Representative for Phillips 66 Aviation, to tell us more about the importance of proper communication when it comes to putting go-go juice in the airplane. Welcome, Keith.
4: Thanks for having us.
1: Yeah, so what's your top line as far as, especially GA pilots, and they're communicating their fuel order to the fueler?
4: Yeah, so what we see a lot of is pilots coming in and saying, top it off. We call it TIO. Top it off is not a fuel order. It's just part of it. You got to communicate the fuel type, Jet A, Jet A with Fizzy, or Avgas 100. And that's the thing that starts the rolling in the wrong direction.
1: Right. So there's a lot of assumptions in just the top it off kind of thing. And, you know, so that leaves the fueler open to interpretation of exactly what they want. And depending on the fueler, there may or may not be very not aggressive, but motivated necessarily to kind of inquire further.
4: Yeah, and the problem is we see a lot of pilots, when we teach to say, please verify fuel type. If they say top it off to us, we say, please verify fuel type. Some of the pilots get mad, and they're like, you don't know what kind of fuel? And throw it back in our face, and so mm-hmm. then they back off. And we just say, keep smiling and keep saying, please verify fuel type. We want the pilot to say what kind of fuel. Avgas 100, Jet A. Give us the tail number. Give us the information we need to fuel that aircraft.
1: There are some crossover aircraft that you wouldn't necessarily know. Like the Lancer Legacy is a turbine-powered Lancer, but most Lancers have a piston engine in it. So, I mean, it's right for the fueler to ask. Can you verify what you want in those wings?
4: Exactly. We got the Diamond Diesels coming out now with the diesel compression engines that take jet fuel. If you put avgas in a diesel compression engine, it's going to crash on takeoff too. And that avgas nozzle will fit in anything. So we have to communicate. And that's where, you know, the nozzles are just a tool. The mm-hmm. key is communication and verification every time.
1: We're going to talk about some of the tools that you brought along with you today to kind of talk about ways to improve that communication bridge. But what are some examples that have happened that have caused either just some minor incidents versus some fatal incidents?
4: Yeah, I mean, we had a pilot come in and land at Centennial, Colorado. He gets out of his aircraft. The young man says, what can I do for you? He says, top it off with jet fuel. The kid looked at him and said, jet fuel? And the pilot said, yes, jet fuel. And the kid said, sir, that's a Cessna 421. And the pilot goes, you're going to get somebody killed. You shouldn't even be working here. And the kid's like, what? And, he goes, that's a King Air. And the kid goes, sir, turn around and look at your aircraft. And when he turned around, he goes, oh, my gosh, I fly the King Air every day. And I forgot they put me in the 421 today. Mm-hmm. And that's a true story. And we see it quite a bit of that breakdown in communication. And we have to do better. The industry has to do better. And it starts with the pilot communicating and verifying before they leave. They should stay if they can. But at least if you tell them 100 LOVED or Jet A or Jet A with Fizzy, you know, if your aircraft requires FSII, some people call it PRIST, you need to communicate that because a lot of people have injectors. You can't just say Jet A. You have to communicate.
1: One of the fractional airlines that I worked for in years past, one of us had to stay behind and watch the entire fueling operation until it was complete. And I think it was to guard against some of those things because certainly in a general aviation airport, a fueler has to either drive around two trucks or they've got split tank trucks or any number of things. And, it's you're working together as a team, you and a fueler, to make sure that your aircraft is serviced properly.
4: Yeah, and that's a good point about teamwork because we had a situation where a pilot landed. He was actually an instructor, and he said to the person he talked to, top off the Navajo, all four tanks. So then the guy radioed, and I'll just call him Johnny, radioed over to Johnny and said, Johnny, when you get done fueling that aircraft, come top off the Navajo, all four tanks. Johnny was fueling a King Air. When Johnny got done, he went over. He got the duckbill nozzle to fit, and he topped off all four tanks with jet fuel. Should have been avgas in that Navajo. He was rolling up the hose when a supervisor walked out and saw and said, Johnny, asked, what are you doing, Johnny? He goes, I just got done topping off the Navajo. I'm putting up the hoses. And the supervisor said, oh, no. Now, they caught it on the ground. Nobody got hurt. But it's a breakdown in communication. The pilot, the first person he talked to, didn't say, please verify fuel type. Then he communicated to Johnny and said, Johnny, top it off, all four tanks. Johnny, the placards were on there, but he was so busy, he didn't take a chance to look at him. You know, and then we asked the pilot, would you have checked your credit card receipt? And he said, probably not. So if the supervisor doesn't walk by, guess what? That aircraft takes off with a pilot and two passengers and more than likely crashes on takeoff, and it could be tragic.
1: I know this much I do remember, and that is a jet engine can run on 100 low lead for a little while, but it kind of wears out the engine after a shortened time. But is it it's not the reverse, though.
4: No. A jet turbine engine,
1: yeah,
4: can run on avgas, if you know, in the handbook, for a short period of time. It's still a misfueling. But a diesel compression engine that takes jet fuel, it can't. An avgas aircraft, a piston aircraft, cannot run on jet. And you'll find out about 300 feet in the air. You know, we have a story called Story of 23 Seconds, where 421 was misfueled. And from the time he said, I need to return, I have engine problems, and the tower said, you're cleared for runway 4, a few seconds go by. And then he says, we're not going to make it. And then a few more seconds go by, and she goes, what do you mean? You know, and luckily, as Bob Hoover always said, fly it as deep into the crash as possible. So he continued to fly as long as he could keep it up. He crashed in behind a building, actually a school, but it was a near miss. Tore the left wing off, slid into the back fence, but nobody died that day. But it was so close.
1: Right.
4: And it's all about communication and verification.
1: Just get technical, and it's, you know, on the jet fuel in a piston airplane is, so it may be running on the ground at idle, but once you try to develop any sort of, you know, high power, well, and that's when the issues start to,
4: yeah, you have just enough good fuel in the line to get you up off the ground, and then it starts, jet fuel is heavier than avgas, it's going to mix in with that avgas, and it's going to cause detonation, and you're going to find out. So you have enough fuel between the tank and the engine to get you up. But then, you know, it happened to Bob Hoover in 1978. His Shrike was misfueled, you know, and the tragic, it could have been tragic. You know, we could have lost Bob Hoover in May of 1978 on a simple breakdown in communication and verification. And Bob Hoover was sighted, and he talked to people. He's a teacher. So Bob's been gone for, I think, 8 years now.
1: Mm-hmm.
4: But we continue to come back to Air Venture and Sun and Fun and tell the story about Bob Hoover and his misfueling and other stories about Bob, because we got to reach the pilots and we got to educate.
1: You're listening to EAA Radio. I'm speaking with Keith Clark, Senior Quality Control and Technical Support Representative for Phillips 66 Aviation. Now, you brought along with you some tools to kind of help with this communication. You've got a card. It's two sides. I think the people in the video there, if those of you watching on YouTube, you can see one side, you've got top it off, right?
4: Yep.
1: It's a red. Yeah, you got like a traffic light here.
4: Stop doing top it off.
1: Yep.
4: The green light is VFT. We turn the yellow circle to a heart.
1: Mm-hmm.
4: We use the save a life, verify fuel type heart. And we said quiz because we put them on the counter at the FBO. And then on the back, it's got a fuel order. You got to give the fuel type, the quantity, the tail number. You got to give the information. It's like ordering food. You have to tell them.
1: Excellent, excellent. Also, you have a shirt
4: that
1: you've been giving out to people to wear around to kind of spread the message.
4: We created this T-shirt. I even washed him because I knew people would have dirty clothes, and I wanted him to wear it.
1: Yeah.
4: So part of the deal is I said, hey, wear the shirt. I give him some coins. We got coins also.
1: Yeah, we'll talk about that in a second.
4: And I said, go out and talk to people, because if we all work together, we can spread this message. We can make an army of people that can change the industry.
1: This is a simple mistake that is in a very low threat time of flying that can cause a really high threat thing later. So that's, this is really important that we're highlighting this. Then you kind of gave me some quick history lesson here on this one challenge coin you have here. This is the Phillips 66 Aviation Sky High Safety Standards. It's got the Winnie Mae, which is, you said it was Wiley Post, right?
4: Yep, Wiley Post was a pilot.
1: Yeah, and December 7th, 1934, he set an altitude record, correct?
4: Yeah, we went and took him. We couldn't pressurize the old wooden Vega. We pressurized Wiley Post with the help of B.F. Goodrich, and we sent him to 48,000 feet, and we discovered the jet stream over Bartlesville, Oklahoma. And he was actually flying at over 300 miles an hour and ended up 80 miles, ran out of fuel, and landed in a field. But, you know, we landed in fields all the time in the 30s.
1: Right, in those times, yeah. Awesome. Keith, thank you very much for joining us.
4: You bet.
1: Keith Clark, Senior Quality Control and Technical Support Representative for Phillips 66 Aviation. 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
3: Here's an interview from 2023.
1: It's 12 o'clock at Squawk 1200. Farid Guillot, Paul Prydecker, 79 degrees. The sun's out. Maybe some rain will return after most of the people have gone home, but keep an eye on the sky because it's been kind of a wet period. But weekend's looking a lot better, drier, cooler.
2: It is, and actually, this is my last day, you know, today. Aww. Because I'm going to on assignment for some other things starting over the weekend. But it's been good working with you. We'll do this again next year.
1: It's been exceedingly good.
2: Yeah, that's great.
1: Joining us in the studio is Kurt Seringa, who is Deputy Project Manager of Air Traffic Management at NASA. And we're going to be talking about how the future of air traffic is going to happen when there's more and more small planes in the air.
2: Kurt, I was doing a little bit of reading on the website for this, and like so many things in aviation, there's a acronym or a three-letter abbreviation, ATMX. What does that stand for?
5: Yeah, first I'll say thank you for having me. So
2: sure.
5: ATMX stands for Air Traffic Management Exploration, and that is really the project at NASA that's looking at how we do air traffic management in the future as these advanced air mobility operations are integrated into the airspace.
2: So you're certainly looking at the new entrants, so I'm thinking eVTOL, I'm thinking UAS, I'm thinking advanced air mobility and all the other possibilities that could happen. But is this also an initiative that can help current aircraft, in other words, you know, the airlines and commercial operations?
5: Yeah, it is. So we actually have separate work focused on commercial operations, and a lot of that is focused on improving the sustainability of those operations.
2: What does that mean?
5: It really means improving efficiency, making it use less fuel, more efficient routing.
2: So free flight, direct routing, that sort of thing?
5: Well, particularly more efficient routing when there's, you know, disruptions such as weather moving across the United States.
1: Because if you think about the Northeast, there's a lot of people who love to go direct, but it just never happens. They always give you certain pre-planned routes, as it were, that help air traffic control the most. And, you know, it's kind of one of those things. So kind of interesting in how do we solve the direct routing issue?
5: How do we solve the direct routing issue for commercial aviation?
1: Commercial and you know, I'm
2: even in general aviation,
1: because sure. Sometimes you say that route is just not available. You're going to have to do the circuitous route.
5: Yeah, I'll talk briefly about how we do it for commercial aviation, and then try to bring things back to mm-hmm. advanced air mobility. So what we're really looking at is making it easier for pilots or airline dispatch to request, you know, new routes, making that process and that negotiation process electronic. And if we can do that, then it makes the system a whole lot more flexible.
2: So I read a statistic not too long ago that there are, I think, 8 times more certified or registered drones than there are powered aircraft or manned aircraft, and it's increasing. So what are the challenges when you start talking about, we have the contiguous U.S., we have some defined airspace, and we have more and more entrants. What are your challenges?
5: Yeah, so there's a couple of key challenges. So probably the most notable one is that when you look at air traffic controllers, we know that they are going to be, you know, unable to control all this new drone traffic the way that they control airline traffic. So we know that we need to do something different. And NASA's been working on a concept called UTM, And that essentially uses a couple of different mechanisms to help make sure that these operations can safely coexist with each other and with other operations in the airspace.
2: It's UTM, one of those three-letter acronyms that stands for Unmanned Traffic Management?
5: That's correct.
2: Okay, that was a guess.
1: You're learning, yeah. Join the team.
5: And essentially the basis of it is that if you have these small uncrewed aircraft operators who are sharing information, such as the trajectory of these vehicles and other information about them, then you can use some automated tools to deconflict them. And then when we look at deconfliction from current operations, there's a couple of different information sources that we have available to us, right? So you can take in ADS-B information. But then we're also looking at using various sensors to see which aircraft are in the airspace so that they can take appropriate actions to avoid any, you know, general aviation aircraft or other operations.
2: Do you suspect that reduced separation minimum might be part of the solution?
5: In general, probably not, if you're talking about between all
2: yes.
5: operations.
2: Yes.
5: Just between, you know, two small U.S. operations, that's probably something that's, you know, being looked at.
2: Yeah, okay. So you've identified what some of the aircraft are. We've already kind of talked about that. But now what are the technological solutions? What are some of those or could be?
5: Yeah, so I'll talk into some like high-level themes. And so the first is information sharing. If you have information on, you know, what other vehicles around intend to do, then you can take that and use various algorithms to make sure that you have deconfliction between these operations. So those algorithms are kind of the second piece.
2: So I know you're not doing this just because you need a project. You're doing this because you need to integrate with the regulatory agencies. So what's the connection between NASA and the FAA to get support for this project?
5: Yeah, I'll get to that. But I think the real reason we're doing this is because we see a lot of public benefit coming from it. So when we look at advanced air mobility, we look at improvements to the mobility of people, right? Allowing them to transport themselves, you know, much more effectively, you know, across urban areas, saving them from, you know, sitting in traffic for, you know, a long time. We look at other use cases, right? So when you look at small U.S. for package delivery, I'm sure, like, have you ever, you know, had a barbecue or been working on a home improvement project and you, like, forgot an item from the store?
2: Yeah, once or twice.
5: Yeah. Yeah, for me, it's every time almost.
2: Yeah. Mm-hmm.
5: But one of the things we're looking at is instead of having to, you know, pack the kids into the car, you know, go to the store, you know, find your product, drive back, could you have a small U.S. deliver that within, you know, 10 or 15 minutes, saving your barbecue, allowing you to complete your project on time?
2: What I think about, I'm of an age where, you know, if I wanted something from a catalog, I filled out an order form, I put a stamp on it, I mailed it, I waited for 2 weeks to hope I would get it. And that has all, of course, progressed to, okay, you have the delivery services doing 2 day, 1 day, same day, and now we're talking about this minute almost. It's really has changed how we think about this.
5: And when we talk about advanced air mobility, we also talk about other types of use cases. So you can use that transportation mode, right, the ability to transport, you know, packages quickly to do things such as medicine transportation. We're also looking at applying some of these technologies to firefighting to better coordinate those operations. So there's a variety of use cases outside of just improving mobility that these new operations can be used for that will benefit the public and the United States as a whole.
1: What has been driving your research? Is it, and this is not to cast blame or anything like that, but this is it a catch up or is it like, hey, we're kind of seeing this and now's the time to get ahead of it?
5: Yeah, so from an air traffic management standpoint, it's really making sure that as industry and as other groups have these new innovative ideas, that airspace management, air traffic management, is not, you know, an impediment to bringing them into the airspace. We want, you know, all of these new ideas to have a chance to move forward. And the reasons for that are, you know, some of the publicly beneficial operations I talked about before, but also just making sure that in the United States we have an industry that's, you know, leading the charge in aviation.
1: Is this a project that you sought out, or you were, say, hey, Bill, this is your project now? How did you arrive in this particular project?
5: Yeah, so my story is actually a little bit interesting. So I'll start from when I was a kid, because that's where you need to start.
1: Yeah.
2: You were born at a very early age.
5: Yeah.
1: Wanting to do air traffic management.
5: Not quite exactly. But when I was a kid, I really wanted to be a pilot. I came to events like Osh, this event here, Air Venture. And it really, inspired me. As I got, a little bit older, got into high school, I kind of started to have, a lot of interest in the technology side of things and decided to go for aerospace engineering. So I did that for undergrad, got into a master's program. And at that time, my advisor said, I have a position for you over at NASA. So I went there and ended up getting hired. And the place I got hired into was the project at that time that was doing air traffic management related research. And since then, it's really stuck. There's a lot of really interesting problems involved in it, a lot of interesting research.
2: Is this initiative only for United States, or are there applications for the rest of the world?
5: Yeah, there's definitely it's a global market.
2: Yeah.
5: And we do a lot of, we have a lot of conversations and collaborations with international organizations to try to make it so that as we build out this market, right, it's... you have some of that commonality built in so that you can, so a manufacturer can develop, an aircraft, and service providers can develop systems that can be applicable, on the international scale.
1: So ADS-B has been worked on for a long, long time. It's just one of those legendary projects within the FAA. The technology that you're working on today, was that possible, say, 5 years, 10 years? What was the what was kind of the tripping point that is now it makes this more reachable?
5: I think it's really just the advancements in, communications that we have, right? We now all have cell phones with access to the internet in our pocket. It's the enhancements to, automation. And really, you look at a lot of these new aircraft, they're built on, electric, drivetrains, right? Electric propulsion. And so, we've also seen a lot of advancements, in battery technology and electric propulsion, kind of driven by the automotive industry.
1: Quickly, where can people come and talk to you more about this?
5: Well, they can come to my office, I suppose. So we have some materials.
1: For this weekend only.
5: This weekend, yes. Yeah. You should stop by our NASA booth.
1: Yeah.
5: We have a lot of really fantastic information there, and people that are willing to talk about all sorts of activities that NASA's working on. We also brought a simulator from our lab, which has been huge hit with the kids. Mm-hmm. You get to actually see and fly a piece of hardware that we use within our simulation ecosystem, which is actually another interesting thing to talk about. So right now... we brought one of our simulators, but we have about 20 of those within our lab at NASA, along with the various pieces of automation and aviation services that we're examining for these future advanced air mobility operations. And then in addition to that, we're linking that lab with the tech center at the FAA, which allows us to bring in their air traffic control labs and actual air traffic controllers to look at this ecosystem, right, and see how well it works before we actually bring this to, reality.
1: To see the world of research and the practical world coming together, go to the NASA Pavilion. Kurt Swearinga, thank you very much.
5: Thank you.
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1: Welcome back to Course Correction. I'm Fareed Guillot. Still to come this hour, have you considered a seaplane rating and helping young women achieve their aviation dreams with the iHeart Flying Foundation? But right now, in studio with me is the First Lady of EA Radio guests, Ramona Cox. How are you?
6: I'm great. How
1: are
6: you?
1: We go way back to the early days of dust-infested studio in the other building.
6: Right.
1: You were one of our most reliable guests, so we're always indebted to you to helping us get launched, get legitimacy out
6: there.
1: Thank you. Yeah. So Ramona Cox, Skychick Adventures, and you have a new adventure. It's finally your airplane's back involved in it.
6: Right. I have a new adventure, and I'm here right now. I'm with MotoArt Plane Tags.
1: Mm-hmm.
6: So
1: yeah.
6: I'm in booth Hangar B, in a booth in Hangar B, Plane
1: okay.
6: Tags. And so the newest adventure is amazing. What I'm doing is I'm combining land-based travel with air travel.
1: Mm-hmm.
6: So I have a camper. And I also have an airplane. So I'm driving the camper, and I'll use one little segment of it from Mesa all through Page, Arizona, Lake Powell, beautiful areas, and ended up in Salt Lake. I shot footage from the ground so you could see how much of the lake can I see from the ground? What does it look like when I'm driving down the highway? What I'm doing, I'm going through Idaho, Arizona, Idaho, Montana, all over the place.
7: Right.
6: Yeah, all of the different, Colorado, New Mexico, Wyoming. So I'll be doing a fly. I'll be taking the camper to location and then going back and getting the airplane and flying it. So I'll probably fly back commercial. So imagine if you have side by side what it looks like from the ground, but then let's say I get to Lake Powell, to a place that I pinpointed. I'd be following the road, and then I veer off and say, now let's see what you can really see from the air. This is what Lake Powell really looks like.
7: Wow.
6: And then fly all the canyons so that people can see both. And what I'm thinking is that could really encourage people to want to learn how to fly. And I'll be landing at airports there. So, for example, I took the camper and I parked someplace near an airport, or I even went into the airport at Page. Then when I fly it, they'll see landing at that airport, so they can really get a handle on the comparison between flying and driving. And then I bring a motorized bike. There are a lot of things you could bring in your airplane so that you're not
7: stuck.
6: So you
7: do motocross?
6: No, I don't. But if I really would like to. I'm an overlander. I do overlanding. So I do the rough road stuff.
7: I'm going to have to live vicariously through you, because I'm like, you know, I have yet to do a real airplane adventure. I mean, I've done lots of airplane experiences, obviously, throughout my career, but I don't think I've done anything fun like that.
6: Oh.
7: And so I am envious of you. So are you taking anyone along with you to kind of help with filming to make sure you get everything right, or are you just mounting GoPros and you're doing it solo here?
6: Yeah, doing it solo, mounting GoPros. I've been doing that for 20 years. Mm. And so that's why 10 years ago, Honda, actually I was on stage talking about using their generator, because I seriously use their products. I mean, I walk the walk. So I was on stage talking about using the Honda generator when I'm in the backcountry. Now, you can't use it at all the strips, because some it's not allowed, but the ones that you can, that's how I charge my GoPros and everything. I used to use solar, and I'm really sorry, but when it rains for 4 days, you don't have any power. So I'm stuck with that. And then I also bring in my airplane a boat and a Honda motor, a Honda BF 2.5. And so with that motor, I'm not real big on just fishing from shore. I fish, and that's how I eat. And this trip, there's going to be a lot of backcountry flying, because I'll be getting the camper as close as I can come, but then I'll leave it, go back and get the airplane, and then fly into the backcountry strips, the Johnson Creeks, Chamberlain, all those different places, and then I'll fly the plane back to someplace close, and then take the camper as close as I can get to some of those places. Some of them you can actually drive there. So it's going to be, imagine a side-by-side screen, aerial ground. I'm really excited about this trip.
7: It's a nice concept. So, kids, while you're listening out there, before there was that Ground Pounder Bear Grylls, there was Ramona Cox out there getting it done in the airplane and then catching her own food on the ground. So this woman needs to be followed. You, like I said, you have been doing, this has kind of been your identity for so long.
6: Mm-hmm.
7: Of course, I only see you once a year. So could you remind me again, what aircraft are you using?
6: I use a Stationair. It's a Turbo 206, and it's the utility model. So it has big cargo doors, and that's how I can get a boat and a bike and, you know, motors, generators, everything that I need in there. And when I started over 20-something years ago, I left June 1st and didn't come back till the end of September, because I wanted to do a flyabout. That was it. And so I went out, but I have to work. I mean, I wasn't born with a silver spoon, so I have to work. So I learned even back then how to use satellite technology. I started an internet company and ran it from the backcountry. And so any place where there's a rock, that became my office.
7: Right. Any place. And one of course, now one of the original pioneers, I work from home. You're moving home.
6: Right, yeah. I was doing it, 20 years before the word mobile technology even existed, and just loving it. So I'm so happy now that other people can, they have that concept so that they can have more freedom. For me, it was about freedom, and I actually started an internet company because I wanted the freedom, and I wanted to be able to do backcountry on a longer basis, and I fish for my food. I hunt with a traditional bow, but only grouse, fowl, small things that are kind of stupid. You know, they'll run up and say, eat me.
7: Right.
6: Right? And so I do that. But that's how I survive out there. And I'm solo. So obviously I'm armed because there's a lot of incoming. You know, Montana, Schaefer Meadows, the biggest population of grizzlies this side of Alaska. And so
7: I don't know. I'd take you in a wrestling match with a bear. I think you're the strongest person around.
6: Well, I wish I could say yes, but I have a feeling I'd get creamed on that one. But yeah, so I'm really excited about it. And it's, for me, I just came back from a 4.5 year journey. I went through 35 states. Now that was on the ground because my plane was down. I had to replace my engine. So it took a couple years due to some things, but nonetheless, now the plane's back up and I'm excited. But that, going through 35 states, I mean, literally, I'm grateful for Honda sponsoring that, but also because it truly powers my outdoor lifestyle. I mean, without that boat, I can't go out and go to the good fishing spots. Without the generator, I don't have power. So I'm very appreciative for that. And I've also worked for a long time with MotoArt and Plane Tags, right? So that's where I am right now, at the Plane Tags booth. So if people don't know about that, that's pretty cool stuff, too.
7: Wow. So you're listening to EA Radio. I'm speaking with Ramona Cox of Sky Chick Adventures. She's telling us about her newest project, which is showing you one of her amazing journeys from the sky, every foot of it from both perspectives. And that's pretty cool. Have you done any adventures in other countries? I can't remember if you've done those. And what are some of your highlights there?
6: I've been to 50 countries. And mostly, I'd say at least half of them was scuba diving, because I film underwater as well. And so I go specifically to film, mating mantas, schooling hammerheads. And so I've gone to a lot of countries because I love cultural anthropology and sociology. So when I go, I like to explore and learn a lot about that culture. So yes, I've been to many, many, many countries. I started when I was in my early 20s and just was hooked on exploration. And when this trip I just did, that was 35 states, I realized I had been to more countries outside of the U.S. than states in the U.S. And I thought, it's time. This is my country. I'm a proud American, right? And I thought, it's time that I really explore. And the coolest thing was going through the fall colors, because I thought I'd be out for 6 months and get bored on the ground. Actually, I wasn't, because I've been flying for 30 years. So my whole perspective was from the air. So to see those things on the ground that I had already filmed from the air, it was amazing. And I got to Oshkosh and I realized I'm only a month from the fall colors. So I kept going. So I went California to Washington State to Maine to Key West. And it's funny, when I was in Maine, I was looking at a map, and I was in airplane brain, right? And I thought, oh, look, I'm in Maine, but Key West is right there, right? Because I was thinking of aviation, and then I realized how far away it was. But anyway, so I feel very fortunate, very blessed, and I have created my lifestyle through hard work. And I was located in L.A. I now have a place in Mesa, and I have a hangar in Glendale that has a lounge and a pool table.
7: And I'll be right over.
6: Everything that goes with a lounge and a pool table, I won't even have to elaborate, right? It's a great place.
7: That's interesting, because that's the interesting contrast between, you know, your home base, and then you're out there with just a few things. By the way, do you have any tips for mosquitoes, since you're out in the backcountry? Mm-hmm. Maybe you kill that bear, because they use bear grease before, you know, protect it.
6: That's right. Well,
7: what is your go-to for, say, surviving some of the annoyances of being out there?
6: Right, like black flies and things?
7: Yeah.
6: Well, obviously DEET, you know. Mm-hmm. I know DEET's a bad thing, but if it's a choice between DEET and having a deer tick, you know, something that's going to really hurt your health, then that's what I do. I also, some places are so bad, like Fish Lake, amazing place. My recommendation, well, Fish Lake is good, but you have to be real experienced. But Johnson Creek, I mean, I want to tell people, like, if you're cutting your teeth on backcountry, you want to cut them on Johnson Creek. Long airstrip, it's like a golf course. If you can't land there, you probably can't even land on pavement. It's so easy. So mosquitoes, I would just say spray up. I use a head net when I go to Fish Lake because they have giant, black biting flies the size of pterodactyls. They're amazing. They'll bite right through your clothes. So then I use, you know, I'll gear up more with more netting.
7: Oh, that's a really good idea. Mm-hmm. One of my thoughts, you know, Honda is a really good supporter of you. You need to get them to have a gravel kit so you can take one of their jets into your backcountry adventures.
6: Wouldn't that be nice? Big tires on the Honda jet.
7: Yeah, that would be good.
6: I was just over there. Their booth is amazing because they have now motorcycles, generators, jets, everything's in one place. So if you're looking for Honda products, yeah, stop just, by that Honda
7: Just make
6: jet
7: sure you expand
6: booth.
7: Your credit line just a little bit more so you can go home with a nice big bag full of Honda products. Ramona, thanks very much for joining
6: us.
7: And you just quickly tell us what you're doing again.
6: What I'm doing is called the Skyway to Highway Journey. 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And you can follow me under the Sky Chick Adventures. 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And I also have my personal website, which is easy, skychick.com. 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
7: This was a great surprise. So glad to see you again.
6: Thank you.
7: Ramona Cox, Skychick Adventures. 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
7: We're so happy you're joining us for our final segment of this iteration of Squawk 1200. My name is Fareed Gio, along with Paul Preidecker, who will be stepping aside after this segment, and then we'll meet again next year.
2: We're looking forward to it. We've had a great week, and we have a great show today, and our final segment is ATC and You, Maintaining Situational Awareness in Controlled Airspace. Air traffic controllers Tara Zach and Jacob Elmer have joined us. Thank you so much.
8: Thank you for having us.
9: Yeah, thanks for having us.
2: So, situational awareness in controlled airspace, is it different than situational awareness in uncontrolled airspace?
8: Well, gosh, I hope not.
2: What would you like our audience to know?
9: Well, when you're in controlled airspace, there can be a lot more going on. So.
2: Sure.
9: It's just making sure that you know, you're monitoring. Even if you're not talking to air traffic control, you want to make sure that you know whose airspace you're flying through. And if you're aware of where you're at, then if there is a conflict, even if you're not talking to us, we're going to call that traffic out to you. If we are aware that there's two VFR guys out there, they're squawking 1200, and neither one of them are talking to air traffic control, we've actually gone over this in our booth this week, is you know, we're going to be still providing, you know, the separation. We don't know who you are, we don't know your call sign, but we're going to be able to you know, say traffic that is 10 miles away from the Lexington Airport, you have traffic 1 o'clock, 5 miles, and so that way you know that there's going to be traffic coming up ahead, and you're not going to know that if you don't have the situational awareness.
2: I'm guessing one of the recommendations that you would have for the general aviation audience, especially the VFR pilot, is to get flight following. It seems like that would be a good piece of decision making to sort of help this process out.
9: Yeah, flight following is, you know, we want to provide a service. We don't want to really restrict aircraft, and by having a flight following, the situational awareness is going to be exponentially higher. So, and a lot of people I know, they're either afraid to talk to ACC because they're just uncomfortable doing it because it's not something they do all the time. We talked to a lot of pilots this week who. They said that they just they went to an uncontrolled airport, they did all the training there, and they never got used to talking to air traffic control, and so they're nervous to call up, but we're not going to, you know, we're people too, just call up.
2: You're some of the best people, actually. Yeah. You know, it's a team effort, of course, to, you know, work within the National Airspace System. Terry, when we talk a little bit about, you know, people being afraid, I mean, it sounds like it's an education process, right? Do you air traffic controllers have opportunities to educate the pilots about how to work together.
8: Yeah, I was just going to piggyback off of what Jacob was saying, that's why we're here this week, and that's one of the main things we push every year is letting pilots know we want you to request flight following. We want you to be, like you said, a part of the team. You are a part of the team. And to see the big picture, you don't know the big picture if you're not monitoring and listening to us, and you don't know what somebody else is doing unless you're, you know, but if you talk to us and you get that flight following, we can keep everybody on the same page. So absolutely.
7: Does your phraseology have to be perfect?
8: Negative. No, and honestly, that's even, if we pick that up as a controller, that's what we're trained to do, right? And we pick that up, then we're going to take that extra effort and time to take care of you even better, probably, to make sure, because we can tell you're probably not as well-versed on the frequency like some of the other pilots.
7: I'm an airline pilot, and I'm not afraid to say student pilot.
8: Absolutely, 100% all the time.
7: I do need to talk about your flair, because I think that you might be giving Nick a run for your money. So, those of you who are watching the video feed, this is why we do this. They're having a flare contest among their group, and I think that Tara, you may have.
8: I'm actually losing. I need
7: really?
8: Help. Yes, I need help at the NACA booth. Come bring Tara some bling. Yes.
7: How has the situational awareness been on the arrival feeds in here? Have you been talking to some of your brethren who are assigned to the tower?
8: So I actually have a couple of friends that are there, and they said that, or when some of the people that I've talked to, it's been pretty busy, and the numbers are great this year, and I don't think it's anything that they haven't seen in the past, but it's always, you know, a sight to see. I don't really think that I can speak to what they've been seeing, though.
7: What's a good way for someone to kind of mimic what you have to do in the tower or in the radar room as far as drawing that 3D picture while they're in the airplane to work on that essay?
8: I think that's a better question for you. That's what I'm curious about. What mm-hmm. what are you looking at, and what do you see, and what do you need from me to help you get that full picture?
9: I would say that whenever y'all are in the air, when we're painting pictures, we're all just regurgitating whatever the pilots are seeing. So if you give us a good picture of what's going on, it's almost usually verbatim what we've related to y'all. So if you relate it, however it would be easiest for y'all to hear the information, you relay it that way, and that's what everybody else is going to hear.
2: And, of course, there's a technological impact to all this, too. I mean, not too long ago, we didn't have ADS-B. I was flying when LORAN was actually a big thing, and then, you know, that migrated to GPS and now ADS-B. Has that really been a game changer for this relationship?
8: Oh, I love ADS-B. You know how awesome it is to just go, oh, that's that guy out there, and just I can give a call in the blind for those who don't want to get the flight following, or if sometimes we talk too fast, sometimes y'all talk too fast, and I'll just catch a couple of the numbers. I can click that and get that full call sign quick and easy.
9: Yep.
10: I'm glad to hear that.
2: Hearback, readback issues. I've been in the training environment for a long time, and we talk about hearback, readback issues. Some people have the feeling, I think, that they have to say every word that you said to them with the punctuation marks included precisely. What do you really care about in a clearance? What is it, just read back the numbers, those sorts of things? Is that what we're looking for?
9: Well, whenever it's a clearance, yeah, usually I would like to hear the whole clearance to make sure it's all there if you're getting an IFR clearance. Once you're in the air and you're flying, we want to hear whenever you have the right altitude. Mm-hmm. We're looking for that. If you're on the ground getting ready to depart, making sure that you have your hold short instructions, those are mandatory, so we want to make it. You might hear air traffic control say 3 or 4 times, hold short of any particular runway, because we need to hear that readback.
2: You need to hear that.
9: Because if we're giving a hold short instruction, there's a reason. There's probably an aircraft that's landing. So we need to make sure that we get those. And lastly, is any runway assignments or any control instructions.
2: Speaking of ground operations, I mean, you can have situational awareness problems on the ground just as easily as you can in the air. I mean, I've taxied in O'Hare before. I know what that's like. What are the capabilities of TRACONs? Do all of them have the ability to see the traffic on the ground on their scopes?
9: No, on the ground, we're not going to see aircraft, not in the TRACON. Working at an up-down, there are some facilities that have a ground radar for the tower. For the TRACON, that we're not going to know that you're, mm-hmm. you know, anything that's going on there.
2: Okay, so it's really a tower function.
9: Yeah, it is a tower function. Yeah.
2: Okay.
7: I was kind of interested in when someone's calling up, and can you tell that they may not be able to kind of figure out or they're overwhelmed?
8: Absolutely. Yeah. We pick up on that. I think we're really good at picking up on that. And something just to continue with what you were talking about, situational awareness on the ground and things we need to improve on is when we talk about safe, orderly, and expeditious, sometimes the safest thing is to slow down. Get your bearings, ask, say again, and trust but verify. I love telling my pilots, trust but verify. And my trainees, my controllers, because that's what we do. And in order so that there's not that wrong surface landing or you don't turn on the wrong runway or the wrong taxiway, take a minute and make sure that you've gotten everything you need.
1: One of the things that Paul and I have worked together in the training environment quite a bit, and one of the things we always say, build time. And I think pilots sometimes feel like there is no slowing down because you've asked them to do this or that. How can you assure us?
8: So are you asking like what can you do for
1: it's okay to ask for more time?
8: Yes. We talked about this week in our classes. Stand by. Mm-hmm. If a pilot asks a controller to stand by, that makes everybody take a pause. That's a great word to use. Or say again. Mm-hmm. Just that easily.
2: And sometimes I've had controllers say stand by to me because I think I'm the only one out in the sky, right?
1: Yeah.
2: So, yeah, of course, every pilot thinks
1: sky.
2: That. Yeah, of course. What about your own recurrent training? Is it what's the frequency for recurrent training for controllers?
9: Oh, we do lots of recurrent training throughout, like in-house in our individual facilities on areas that we identify. And then we also have recurrent training that is done twice annually. So we have recurrent training that
2: that's
9: we would accomplish.
2: Regulatory, I suppose.
9: Oh, well, we're going to be doing it with FAA at least twice a year.
2: Yeah.
1: And I found that certain facilities are once again having outreach and tours again.
8: Yes, it's awesome that we're getting back to that.
1: Yeah.
8: Yes.
1: And so there's chances just to kind of commiserate with the controllers.
8: Everybody listening, go visit your air traffic control towers. We want to see you. Let's put some faces to those voices.
2: And there's also employment opportunities, I know.
9: Yep.
2: Because you're trying to cover the shortage of controllers.
8: Yes, should be some hirings going on, hopefully soon.
1: And to stop in and see the National Air Traffic Controllers Association and the people and the professionals that work there, where are you at in the field?
9: We're right under the tower, so if you just look for the tower, you can see it pretty from anywhere.
1: It's one of the easiest wayfindings.
9: Yes. Yep.
1: Well, Tara, I hope that you win the flare contest.
8: So do I.
1: And when is that? Concluding on Sunday?
8: Yes, sir.
1: Okay, there's going to be some sort of pageant to see who is the winner. Our guests have been Tara Zach and Jacob Elmer. They are both air traffic controllers talking about situational awareness in controlled airspace. Ball? It's been great working with you this year.
2: You as well, Fareed. We'll look forward to doing it next year.
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10: And we are back from the Ron Scott Memorial Communication Center here at Show Center. Air Venture Oshkosh 2016, talking with Congressman Sam Graves, and we got all the legislative stuff out of the way, right?
11: Yeah.
10: Anything else you wanted to cover before?
11: I think we covered it.
10: Oh, good. Because I'd much rather talk about fun things like airplanes. You mentioned that you learned how to fly early on in life. How many different airplanes have you flown through your career?
11: That's a good question. A lot of different stuff, to be quite honest with you, and something that's something I love is just trying out different airplanes and new airplanes. And people always ask you, too, you know, what's your favorite airplane? Well, it's the last one you flew.
10: Right.
11: That's your favorite airplane.
10: What did you solo in?
11: I soloed in a Cessna 172.
10: Okay. And then, obviously, somewhere along the line, you transitioned into tail draggers.
11: It was not long after that, as a matter of fact. In fact, I did my early training in a PA-11 and then soloed in a 172 and then immediately went back. I was able to buy a PA-11, and that's how I got started in tail dragging. But I think the majority of my hours are probably tailwheel.
10: Okay. Do you still have that PA-11?
11: I do.
10: You do?
11: I still have that PA-11.
10: Does it get out? Do you get it out much?
11: It does. Not as much as I would like. But every time I climb in it, you know, you get that feeling of, why am I not flying this more often? So.
10: That's great. And you also have a little air show in your backyard as well.
11: Yes.
10: Tarkio Air Show.
11: Wingnuts Flying Circus in Tarkio, Missouri. And it's a great little air show. Greatest little air show. In the country. Dan Fordyce might argue that with me with his Southern Heritage Air Show, but we think we're the greatest little air show.
10: All right. And when we just missed that this year, right?
11: Yes. Yeah, it just was a couple weeks ago.
10: Okay. Yeah. So it's always about mid-July?
11: It is. It's always the second weekend in July, and so it's we try to keep the date every year.
10: Good. Tarkio, Missouri. I mean, I've been there. I've been to the show. And it's not hard to find.
11: No, it's not.
10: It's a nice flight. It's good. How many years have you been coming to Oshkosh?
11: Oh, my. It's got to be 20 years, pretty close to 20 years. I've been coming here a long, long time.
10: Any good stories that kind of stand out in your memory?
11: There's lots of good stories, actually. But
10: any that you can share with us? Better question.
11: I almost got thrown out of I was flying a Stearman up here. It was a bull Stearman, 600-horse Stearman. It's got a Pratt & Whitney 1340 on it. And my buddy and I were flying up here, if you've ever been in a Stearman very much, it's not a comfortable airplane for long cross countries. I was going to unbuckle because we were getting ready to land, and I was in the back seat, and I was going to unbuckle and get all resituated and lined up. And I told my friend, no negative. I'm unbuckling, and for whatever reason, he thought I said go negative, and he pushed it over, and I was leaving the airplane very quickly. And I got my toes caught on the stringers on the side, and that was an experience. And I couldn't scream because when I rose up out of the seat, I pulled the mic plugs out. So I was screaming at the top of my lungs.
10: And no one could hear you.
11: That no one could hear me.
10: Oh, my goodness. Well, yeah, obviously you made it. You made it here. That's good. Have you flown in with the full traffic pattern with everyone?
11: Absolutely. I'm usually on the Warbird arrival.

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1: Love flying with them. The TBM isn't part of the show here at Oshkosh this year. We had an engine problem. I actually had an emergency landing in Chinle, Arizona on the way to the LA County Air Show, and we changed the cylinder out and threw a valve out is what happened. We changed the cylinder out, completed the show, and when we got it back to Minot for maintenance, we pulled it apart and found a few things in there that needed to be fixed. So we pulled the engine and just didn't quite get it back on before Oshkosh. So we substituted the Wildcat in there.
2: Okay. The Texas Flying Legends. Tell us a little bit about the Texas Flying Legends and the mission of the organization.
1: Well, the mission is very simple, and we want to honor those who have served their country, served our country, not only those that have paid the ultimate sacrifice, but those that that served and came home and are continuing to serve. And that's what our entire mission is. We're a flying museum, so we take the planes to the public so that they can see them. They don't have to travel and see them. We like to keep them flying, and we work very hard at that and try to do as many shows as we can. And we have a very strong message, which folks will get to hear, and Rob Ryder's our announcer and does a very good job with that message. And it's all about our – and it kind of goes back to what we were talking about earlier, but our duty to vote, our responsibility to vote and get active in the process and as Americans and taking control of our future and it's a good message and we're proud to bring it.
2: Good. What are the aircraft that the museum has?
1: We have 11 different aircraft. Our latest acquisition is a Spitfire Mark 9, which folks are going to get to see. We also have a Zero, one of the only flying Zeros. It will not be here this year. It's in maintenance. We have the B-25, the Corsair, the Wildcat, P-40K model. We also have an E model. Then we have the Mustang, and I think that's the planes that are coming this year. But on top of that, we have a C-47, we have an L-5, we have a Harvard, and then of course I mentioned the Zero, which is one of the prides of the fleet, but a lot of good airplanes.
2: Yeah, now you mentioned that Zero, that is an actual
1: Zero.
2: Not a replica Zero,
1: it's
2: that's
1: an A6M, a real Zero. And it's the oldest flying Zero. It's actually the very same model that was used at Pearl Harbor. It was produced in January of 1942, just 1 month after Pearl Harbor, and it was recovered out of New Guinea and brought to the United States and restored, and very proud of that airplane.
2: Found in New Guinea in parts and pieces? I mean, this is a ground-up restoration?
1: It was ground-up restoration. It was brought to Canada and then was ultimately sold to a group in North Dakota, which they finished the restoration. Jerry Beck, Warren Peach being a very big part of that. Then they eventually sold it to the Texas Flying Legends, and so we've been flying it ever since. And Warren does a great job at demonstrating it and the abilities of that aircraft and what it can do. And we're sorry that we couldn't bring it here this year.
2: And Warren is the chief pilot for the
1: Warren museum. Is the director of flight operations, and he's our boss.
2: Okay. You mentioned the Spitfire. Are you going to get any time in that?
1: I don't know. Warren's pretty tight on that one. He likes to keep that one all to himself, and he's really getting used to it this year with the Zero being down. We moved the Spitfire into its place, and so he's gotten a lot of good time in the Spitfire, and he's really starting to ring it out now, and folks will get to see it when we do the show.
2: What day are you flying?
1: I believe we're flying on Wednesday, which would be tomorrow, mm-hmm. and I don't know when the second day is. I'm not so sure it isn't Friday.
2: Okay. And what will folks see?
1: Basically, they're going to see, and what we try to concentrate on is our formation work. And you'll see our basic six-ship formation come through, and we'll do two or three different passes, bottom side pass, top side pass, straight passes. Then we will break up, and we'll do a couple of individual demos. The Spitfire will do a demo. We'll have a little bit of P-40 work, Mustang work, Corsair work, and then they will come in and we'll do individual strafing passes and then some banana passes, a few other things that are thrown in there and for fun. But it'll be a good show.
2: Yeah, and no fun at all for you.
1: No fun at all.
2: Didn't think so. How many shows do you get to go to every year?
1: We're going to do this year. We did two in California already. Obviously doing this, we did a couple of smaller shows. We were in Sioux Falls, South Dakota just last week. Then we're hopefully, if it all works out too, we're going to be in Pearl Harbor for the 75th anniversary. We're still waiting to see how that works out and

0: comes to be. And if that doesn't, then we'll obviously be at Wings Over Houston and a couple of other shows between now and then.
1: Speaking of Houston, that's actually the home base for
0: Houston, and then we do all our maintenance in Minot, North Dakota. But the home base is Houston, Texas, down at Ellington Field.
1: All right. And as you travel around, I suppose you are, like everyone else who has a Warbird, exposed to the veterans who remember the aircraft when they flew them. Any outstanding or stories of veterans that kind of stick out with you?
0: I tell you, it's something that you see all the time. And when you get a veteran that comes up and the TBM, I get a lot of folks, not only pilots, but gunners and bombardiers that come up to you, and you see the emotion that kind of washes over him. And what's interesting about that, too, is families will say, you know, he's never talked about this. He's never talked about it until he saw the airplane, and then it just wells up inside him, and then they just start talking. And it's fascinating to see those stories. We've recorded a lot of those stories. We kind of take that on the road with us, our video crew, and they just start filming when you get these veterans. One of the most interesting aspects of that was President George H.W. Bush and obviously his time in the TBM. We've had the opportunity to be able to fly for him, do private air shows at Kennebunkport and on a couple of different occasions, but he loves to talk about the TBM. One of the things, though, that's striking is every time he sees it, he says, you know, there isn't a day goes by that he says, I don't think about my crew that I lost. And he said, every single day I think about him. And it always upsets him when he sees the plane to an extent. It makes him happy to see it, but he thinks about that crew, and he names them every time.
1: Very similar to, I'm sure, many, many other veterans and their stories.
0: Yes.
1: With World War II. And again, that's the mission of the Texas Flying Legends, the EIA Warbirds of America Commemorative Air Force, is to keep those memories alive and to share them with future generations so we never forget what happened during World War II.
0: That's right.
1: That was the rallying cry of after Pearl Harbor, is never forget.
0: That's
1: always
0: right.
1: Remember Pearl Harbor. And Pearl Harbor will be featured this week at Air Venture. Tomorrow is kind of a Pearl Harbor day, and boy, it will be interesting to go to Hawaii for the 75th anniversary. I hope it works out for you as well. I mean, that would be amazing to be there at that place on that anniversary.
0: Well, one of the things we're looking at doing, the TBM that Texas Flying Legends owns, that particular TBM took part in the mass flyover of the USS Missouri in Tokyo Bay on the day the surrender was signed. And so we're hoping that obviously we'll be able to do that. We'll fly over the USS Missouri at Pearl Harbor. You know, 75 years later from the start of the war, and we want to be able to say we did that and that airplane did that. But that airplane is a combat veteran, and it was there.
1: Wow. Amazing stories of we were talking about That's All Brother a little while ago.
0: Yep.
1: Your TBM. You were also part of the mass flyover in Washington, D.C.,
0: yes.
1: The Arsenal of Democracy last May, May 8th of 2015. What was that like?
0: It was an incredible experience. It really was. And our team led the last flight, or we had the last flight, the missing man flight. I was in the TBM. Doug Rosendahl was in the Corsair. Mark Murphy was in the Mustang, and Warren was in the P-40. And we flew through, and Doug did the pull, and it was very emotional looking down and seeing the thousands of people that were on the mall to see that, and then, of course, the veterans that were all there. But it was an incredible experience for every crew and a pilot that got to take part in that, and we're going to do it again on the 75th anniversary. So we're already planning that process. Pete Bunce is in the middle of it.
1: Yep.
0: With the General Aviation Manufacturers Association, CAF, and Texas Flying Legends, and we're stoked for it.
1: It was amazing because folks had said there's no way that they'll let you fly over the mall at low level with those old airplanes. And amazingly, you know, when you, again, going back to the political situation, you hear so much divisiveness and,
0: yep,
1: and fighting and everything else, but for all those agencies to come together with the aviation organizations,
0: yep,
1: and all with one mission, is let's make this happen. And
0: yep,
1: it's absolutely incredible.
0: It happened, and the fact that it happened, and we flew through two exclusion zones, those
1: right,
0: are absolute exclusion zones, the White House and the Capitol, was amazing, and all the agencies were very cooperative and wanted to see it, and they were all out there watching just
1: oh,
0: like
1: I'm
0: everyone
1: sure
0: else.
1: Any final thoughts before we let you go today?
0: Well, it's a, you know, He's just, we all love to come here and we all love to be a part of it. And this is one of the few years that I get to spend the entire week here, thanks to the Democrat National Convention. So I'm looking forward to being here and I'm around.
1: All right. Texas Flying Legends, we'll look for them tomorrow in the air show. And again, I believe it's Friday. Look for them and the aircraft are on display out in the Warbird area.
0: So they will be there. They'll be there at 5 today.
1: All right. Congressman Sam Graves, we appreciate you taking time out of your busy schedule to join us today. This is From the Stand, and you are listening to EIA Radio.
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4: Not Slider. Digital Dave.
3: Digital Dave is in for Slider today. And we are still talking with Lily Johnson of the EAA and Tyler Dobbs of the AMA, talking about some of the recent rule changes and advocacy. And I'm going to dive right into that topic of advocacy. I'm going to start by being an instigator here for just a moment. So I am both a pilot and a model pilot and a STEM educator. And I have seen an interesting battle between people on both sides of that. And, you know, when the new FAA reauthorization in 2018 and the implementation of some of these rules here, we saw a lot of pilots saying, why is EAA partnering with AMA to encroach on our airspace? And we have model aviators saying, why is the AMA partnering with other organizations, EAA and others? Why aren't they fighting for keeping the rules as they have been and purely for the model aviation group here? So here we sit with the two of you together in what seems to be a nice little...
4: Round one.
3: Exactly. you have found victory in the team aspect of this, but it's not been without some controversy.
5: Yeah, I mean, definitely when you look at this issue, there are two sides of it, and as UAS integrate into the airspace, there is a huge concern for our community, the manned community, that there's going to be a risk to safety, some kind of new equipment requirements, new costs. But specifically for the model aircraft community, it's important to note that both manned aircraft and model aircraft have been operating in the same airspace for a century, for mm-hmm. a very, very long time with no safety issues, very few. I mean, a lot of places you can't even notice that there's model aircraft and traditional manned aircraft flying at the same place in the same airspace at the same airports.
3: Mm-hmm. So make the case, if you can, why is it to EAA's advantage to partner with AMA?
5: I think it's been a really good relationship because we kind of support each other in these efforts. So we support AMA, and as I said before, a lot of our members got their start in aviation through the model pathway. So it is important to a lot of our members. And then on the other side of that, AMA also helps us. There's been different situations where there's some kind of something coming out of the FAA, such as the request for information last year mm-hmm. on remote ID information in manned aircraft. And AMA was there to help us as well on the other side of that. So it really is a relationship that or a partnership that, mm-hmm. that works well for both sides.
3: So, Tyler, what do you have to add to that? What is it that the AMA and the AMA members gain from your working side by side with EAA on these governmental matters?
6: A host of things, really. And, you know, we have so much in common. I'm going to steal a line from someone on Lily's team. You know, if you close your eyes in an EAA meeting or you close your eyes in an AMA club meeting, you wouldn't know which one you're in just because there's so much, you know, common ground between the two. When we started working on remote ID to get to for EAA to weigh in and support what we're saying, you know, that brings some more validity to that, whatever those comments are, just because not only is a modeler who's saying it when we're flying from the ground, now we have an organization that's so well respected and such a strong history supporting that and saying, you know what, AMA, what AMA is saying, that's absolutely correct. We can do these things. We can do them in close proximity as long as we do so with the right safety mitigations in place. So with the remote ID, with the request for information that Lily mentioned, safety risk management panels for our fixed flying site locations where we're trying to mitigate risk enough to get altitudes where we would like them to be, and we kind of lean on EAA there. We have a host of issues that we're working on, and EAA has been so supportive in all of that, and we probably would not be where we are without you.
4: Would you say that you're witnessing a culture change within model aviation because of having to comply with all these new regulations? I mean, so for many years, modelers were like, oh, I got an airplane, I'm going to go fly. Right. And that's all they did.
6: I think so. You know, that you've always got someone in both camps. So you've got those who are saying, look, I've been doing this for 50 or 60 decades, and I'm going to continue doing what I'm doing. And then you have others who say, you know what, it probably is time I you know, refresh myself on the rules and what I need to do. But it's imperative that we continue flying model aircraft and in a way as we have in the past. We, you know, we view ourselves as the stepping stone to full-scale aviation, and so many people got their start because back when they were a child, they picked up a model or they picked up an RC plane. And if you take that out, it's scary to think what could happen to those links, and we certainly don't want to lose that history.
3: So that's where we have been to get to this point. What is the goals for your advocacy for the AMA members and the EAA members together? Where are we, what are we advocating for today?
5: For EAA, there's a couple sides to this. So obviously on the manned side, we are supportive of UAS integration, and obviously that's the future. Within that, there are a few key priorities, and that's the first of all, the safety of manned aircraft. There's a risk that's a little uneven when you think about a drone and a manned aircraft colliding in the air. Obviously, the higher risk is of the manned aircraft and the manned pilot, who you know, could be seriously injured while the drone pilot is on the ground and not likely to be physically affected at all by the collision. So the safety of manned aircraft is EAA's top priority in UAS integration. And then along with that comes the cost and equipment requirements. So we say that we're not looking at any extra costs. We're looking to protect manned aircraft from extra costs, extra equipment requirements, any of that kind of stuff. And then on the other side, it is protecting model aircraft, protecting model aviation, the pathway, and basically just supporting AMA, however they need.
6: Yeah, and I think our mission and objective aligns with that nicely. I mean, our number one goal is to keep manned aircraft safe, and you know, we want everybody who takes off to land safely, and we're going to do whatever we need to as modelers to make sure that happens. Right now, we're at a point where we're trying to get the remainder of that 2018 reauthorization implemented. We have remote ID that's coming right around the corner. The safety and knowledge test just came out a month or so ago, so the hobbyists are starting to take that, and the numbers are growing. So the message is getting out there. We need to, just like they don't want additional equipment and additional costs, we don't either. Unfortunately, we have remote ID, but we hope during the implementation period that the burden remains as what the FAA outlined in their final rule. A $50 transponder if you're flying outside of a fixed flying site, or if you're flying at an add an AMA site or another fixed flying site, then you would be basically meeting your remote ID requirement just by flying at that location. So we like that idea as much as you can like the idea of remote ID for traditional model aircraft. We do like that idea, and we think that makes sense. We would not want to see the FAA try to change any of those rules for remote ID or try to impose any additional on us.
3: So after, you know, we've had Part 107 out there for quite a while now. There had been this idea that that was step one in moving into certifications, whether that's different classifications or certifications for larger aircraft or mission specific things, or things that then don't require a waiver, having a certificate for it, and as well as like an instructor type certification. Is there any motion in that direction in any of those things?
6: Not for the recreational user. Nothing that AMA is working on there outside of the test requirement. We feel like our operations and the safety programming that our organization has had in place for so long, we have a proven history of safe operations, and that can be visible by the low incidents that you see. You do not see incidents between UAS and manned aircraft. Obviously, you see one or two on the news, but in comparison to the millions of hours of flight a year that you're seeing out of UAS, there's no manned aircraft collision that's resulted in a catastrophic event. And we've been, we're integrating UAS, but AMA's view is we've been integrated for 85 years. So we've been around, we've been flying on airports for a number of years. We still have clubs today that fly on airports. As Lily and you both have mentioned, just a short distance from where we're talking now, we've got model aircraft operations going on.
3: So, Tyler, where do we find you and the AMA on the field?
6: It is over by the museum, and that takes place, I believe, at 7 p.m. and lasts about an hour.
3: Gotcha. And, Lily, last thing for you, EA members want to share their input with you. How do they do that?
5: Sure. So during the week of AirVenture, we have an advocacy booth in the member center, so you can come find our advocacy team, our volunteers there. Otherwise, calling EAA's general membership line and asking for me or somebody in advocacy to talk about UAS issues is the best way.
3: You mean
5: to
3: ranting on Facebook isn't enough?
4: Posting videos.
3: I tell you what. All right. Hey, thank you very much. We've been joined by Lily Johnson, the governmental advocacy specialist for EAA, and Tyler Dobbs, the government affairs director for the AMA Academy of Model Aeronautics. 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
7: On their website, Build Dream Fly, Brady Lane and Caleb Eyrig describe themselves as just two normal guys in their 20s. Are you guys still in your 20s?
8: Just barely.
7: All right. If by normal, I presume you mean two guys who build airplanes. Every week, they let the world in on a building session of a Bearhawk. You can watch them. You can ask questions and comments. You can see them make mistakes, maybe.
8: Oh, we make mistakes.
9: Only perfect ones.
8: Yes. There's a story.
7: If you've ever thought of building a kit plane, I highly recommend it. You get a real good feel for what's involved. Because, if you zip around the area here, you think you can never build this. I mean, there's some perfect airplanes out there. I wonder if that can dissuade people from ever trying to build.
9: I think it, if anything, it maybe gives you an appreciation, too. I just talked to a guy this morning that went to a sheet metal shop and did a little widget with some sample rivets and stuff. And he said, now I understand, as he walks around and looks at the plane, what it takes.
7: We were talking about that the other day. That little was it a little aileron they made, or just a little.
9: He did a little just bent
7: flush
9: spar
7: rivet
9: thing,
7: and that sort of thing. He's going to go home and show that to his wife. And she's going to go, oh, that's nice, dear. That's how it's going to work. So they're with me now, obviously. You're sitting around one day, you said, let's build an airplane. Is that how it went?
8: Actually, it's been a dream of mine for a long time to own my own aircraft. But I knew, I don't have the skills to do it. I didn't grow up tinkering in the shop, And so the thought of what would I ever build, and I didn't trust myself to do it alone. Yeah. And then I bumped into Caleb in a hardware store one day. And that's kind of where it all sparked.
7: You were looking for plane parts? And
9: I definitely like projects. I built a hovercraft in high school with some guys, and I like working on cars. And it's one of those things where I don't necessarily have the skills when I start a project, but I just jump in and kind of develop them as I go. So I'd never built a plane before, but I knew I wanted to build one. And I ran into Brady, and I wasn't necessarily looking for a building partner, but I knew he worked at EAA, and I said, hey, here's this plane I'm looking into build. It's called a Bearhawk. Have you at least heard of it? Have any opinion on it? And he said, actually, yeah, I know about the Bearhawk, and if I was to build a plane, that's what I'd want to build.
7: Yeah. Now you, and that's Caleb, by the way, are an engineer, right?
9: Yes. Yep. I'm a mechanical engineer. I'm not an aeronautical engineer.
7: No, but you know parts and things. I mean, there's a different thinking. Engineers build great airplanes. Because they've all told me they do.
9: I've been warned. Brady was warned right away about building with an engineer.
8: Yeah, they cautioned me. In fact, some technical counselors here at EA said, don't ever build with an engineer. They'll try to redesign the whole aircraft.
9: It's true. I mean, as soon as I saw the plans, I was like, oh, maybe I can tweak this. Maybe I can tweak that.
7: And Brady's the multimedia guru at EAA. So there's that, you know, you deal with the creative side of things. Yeah. So you got the, you know, left brain, right brain thing going. Does that work for you and that sort of thing?
8: We complement each other very well. Yeah. When we decided to do this project, you know, in a similar vein of the Learn to Fly blog I did several years ago, to show people that it's doable, you know, to show them the process, let people take a look inside what it takes to become a pilot. You know, that was successful to show people flight training. And here I am learning new skills, learning how to rivet, learning how to work with sheet metal, learning how to weld, learning how to use some tools I've never used before, you know, even a router I never used before this project. And so I wanted to show people how doable building an aircraft can be. And it really is. I mean, within the first couple of years, we've used a hammer and a drill press and just basic tools. And the best response we get is when people say, hey, it's surprisingly doable. And it really is.
7: Have people, because they watch your, I'll call it your show when you do it live, have they started their own project? Are you aware of anyone who said, yeah, I can do it myself, so I am going to try to do it? And then has that worked that you know of?
9: Yeah, I was talking to a guy. We've actually met several of our viewers in person, but this particular one, PT, has, as of today, ordered plans for a Sonics.
7: Oh, no kidding.
9: Yep.
7: As of today.
9: Well, I don't know if you ordered them today, but they are now ordered.
7: Because of you guys.
9: Within the last couple months.
8: And there's probably, I don't know, a dozen of those stories of people who are kind of on the fringe and they're thinking about it. They just want to look inside and see a genuine, you know, what is it really like to build an airplane?
7: Yeah.
8: And we don't fake anything. I mean, we're just really down there building.
7: When you're building, and I know you have to concentrate on an airplane, but I mean, are you thinking about the audience and maybe convincing them one way or the other or scaring them or being alert to that sort of thing?
8: We're probably too comfortable in front of the audience.
7: Really?
9: It's like if you had your friend down there, you know, talking to you while you were building.
7: Yeah.
8: So we're very candid. We interact with them. People ask questions. You know, if we have a bad day at work, we're talking about our bad day at work. But, I mean, that's what you do in the shop. You know, you kind of decompress. You build. You laugh. You tell aviation stories. And that's what we do in the shop. So people interact with us via the chat room. We talk back to them. You know,
9: they get to see our mistakes.
8: They do. We make mistakes.
7: Yeah, I want to talk about that. I'll come back with that in just a second.
9: Maybe we don't.
7: Yeah, it's all right. There's a lock on the door.
8: Hey, that's part of building.
7: Yeah, that is. Brady Lane is with us. Caleb Eyrig is with us. We're talking about building airplanes, and these guys are doing it in front of a big audience. And we'll talk more about that in just a second here on EAA Radio.
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11: 11:30 at Course Correction. I'm Fareed Guillot. Imagine it's an early morning at your cabin on the lake. You look outside as your coffee is steaming and the aroma of those grounds waft into your nose, awakening your passion for flying. You gaze downhill at your J3 on floats and become excited at the day of flying ahead on and off the water. Okay, that was a recurring dream I've had, but it can be a reality. And to tell us how to keep that dream alive is Steve McCaughey. Welcome.
12: Yeah, Fareed, thank you very much. It's always great to come here to EA Radio, and it's amazing to be here at AirVenture every year. Great group of people.
11: So I want you to tell me how to make my dream come true. Because I really, this is an active thing for me.
12: Well, you know people.
11: Yeah.
12: You know people that know people.
11: Yeah.
12: So, number one, get involved in the Seaplane Pilots Association, seaplanes.org. We are a OPA for the seaplane community. So we're the ones out there advocating, working with the flight schools, the insurance companies, the manufacturers. But throw yourself in. If you're here at the show, come see us in Hangar C or down at the seaplane base. We have a big tent. There's nothing we love more than sharing our experiences and helping people get involved in seaplane flying.
11: It is. It seems wonderful, but also it's kind of niche. And so sometimes that acts as an unnatural barrier that people don't necessarily
12: consider. It can be intimidating.
11: Yeah.
12: Don't. I mean, so one of the things I like to tell people is in today's world, too many people have learned on glass cockpits. The younger pilots are flying Cirruses and Diamonds and other things like that. And we're losing some of the emphasis on basic airmanship skills. And one of the things that you can do through a seaplane rating, which is very easy to get, there is no written test. There's only a flight test and an oral. And it generally can be done in 3 or 4 days, 5 or 6 hours of flying. And it's going to, number one, be the most enjoyable rating you've ever done. But also, you're going to develop and see a whole new set of airmanship skills that you might not have had otherwise.
11: And that is an interesting point. So You highlighted something here. It is a rating that is added on to a certificate that you already
12: rating.
11: Have. And so it's not, you talk about there's no written test because you're not getting another certificate necessarily. So you're just...
12: You are getting
11: that's true. Yeah. But you're getting something added on. You're getting a rating added on. And so, but it's like a checkout, but it's a really...
12: It's enjoyable.
11: Important checkout. So it's not just like, okay, I'm checked out in this airplane. You're being taught the basics of on and off the water. It's a little bit of boating and flying at the same time. So there's some really interesting things to consider, like there's no brakes.
12: Who has the right of way?
11: Yeah, who
12: there
11: has the right of way?
12: There are no brakes.
11: Yeah. Yeah, those things that you think you have if you have to stop really fast. No, you have to plan ahead and things like that.
12: You're not landing on a prepared runway. Mm-hmm. The runway may be in any direction on a body of water.
11: I think about like the braking action reports on a runway and how they're changing all the time. A water runway is like this braking action report that you could never... It never is static.
12: People have to get used to the fact that as soon as you start the engine, the airplane's in motion. There are no brakes. So you need to get very mindful and aware of what is happening and be prepared for it in advance. And again, for me, I love the cerebral part of flying seaplanes. Not only is it a very visceral experience, you smell when you land in the water, especially in a Cub. I have a Super Cub.
11: Right.
12: If you learn in a J3 or a Super Cub, you can actually smell the water, when you land. And it's such a visceral experience. And it's also mentally very engaging from the standpoint that you're looking for boating activity. You're looking for stumps, pilings, buoys, the wave runners that love to chase us down on the water. You want to avoid those. So it's very, it's a very engaged experience.
11: You mentioned earlier about people are learning on these advanced instrument panels, the Children of the Magenta Line.
12: Yeah.
11: One of the other things that hopefully you can correct me on this, but some of these airplanes that are on floats are actually tail draggers, so there's a lot more of that basic flying where you're involving the rudder more. So that's some of the things, depending on the airplane you choose, there may be some more of those flying basics you're going to have to wake up.
12: Yeah, and some of them, if they're on wheels, are a tail dragger, like the Super Cub is a tail dragger as a land airplane, but we call it a shopping cart because it's four wheels. And you have to get used to landing a flow plane on a regular runway because you're really high and you have to have better energy management. But if you get into a Sea Ray or the Gooey Duck or a Grumman Goose, things like that, it's actually a tailwheel and a seaplane as well. So.
11: Well, this is going to happen for me, and I'm going to set a goal for like the next couple of years. But I want to try to get a hold of an amphibian because that will fit in with some of the lake cabin that I have and things like that that I would really like to.
12: Best of both worlds. Yeah, it's easy to get maintenance. Yeah. It's easy to get fuel, and it opens up your options. It takes away a little bit of the romance because you can go to a known airport in a weather event or to get fuel. and it's easier than than straight floats. But you know, personally, I have amphibs. Right. I've had both.
11: Yes,
12: but yeah, the amphibs are.
11: But the Seaplanes Association has the resources for whatever way that you want to get into this type of flying.
12: Absolutely. Number one, we're there to help you with your journey. Number two, we have information, like we have field directors in every state that will tell you the local regulations, which waterways you want to go to, that can help you. We have an app, the Water Landing Directory, that'll help you determine if a lake is open or not open, or if it has restrictions. It'll tell you all the information you need as a pilot. It also has a seaplane listing for seaplane schools. So there's about 80 schools across the country. We have both a printed and a digital form that lists what kind of aircraft these fly, what their program look, what's the cost of their program, things like that.
11: You're listening to EAA Radio. I'm speaking with Steve McCaughey with the Seaplane Pilots Association. I fly for a U.S. cargo carrier, and we get into Anchorage a lot, and that is probably the ultimate synthesis of the two of both land and water flying, because you've got these heavies, the biggest airplanes in the world are landing, and then just maybe a quarter to an eighth of a mile away is an active runway. That the
12: Lake
11: tower
12: Hood.
11: Controlled. Lake
12: yeah.
11: Is it called Lake Hood?
12: Lake
11: yeah.
12: Hood, yeah.
11: I should know this, right?
12: So you have 747s mixing with Super Cubs, and people don't realize it's actually controlled by the same cab in the same control tower.
11: And that's pretty amazing. I had a smaller version of that. I lived in Washington State, and I used to do a lot of instruction out of Feltz Field
12: in Spokane.
11: And they used the river as their runway. And actually, the Air Venture Cup race in Wausau, the Wausau Downtown Airport, their runway 31 is paved, but their runway 30 is the paved runway is like about 5,000, maybe 6,000 feet. But the water runway and the river next to it, on the Wisconsin River, is 8,000 feet.
12: Yeah,
11: listed it on the airport information. It's like, oh, yeah, okay, I get that.
12: and that goes to show you. I mean, so one of the most active aircraft restoration facilities in the world is at Feltz Field. We were just there a couple weeks ago, flying Addison Pemberton's Goose, and he has the N3N, the only flying N3N on a float. It's a monofloat biplane. And we were out there flying, getting to fly his airplanes. It's great.
11: Aside from like residential air parks and some of those other kind of really cool spots, what are some of the other kind of active commercial private communities? People like know about Lake Union, but what are some other ones around the country?
12: Maybe they don't know. So Lake Union, you have Kenmore Air Harbor, the largest seaplane airline in the United States. Great. If you've ever been to downtown Seattle, you'll see their aircraft flying in and out, servicing the San Juan Islands. And they're great people. They also have a flight school. They help sponsor our scholarship program. But you have Tropic Ocean Airways down in Florida. And there are communities all over the country, Minnesota, Wisconsin, Maine, New York. All have very active seaplane communities.
11: One of the fly-ins that notable, it's just so beautiful. There's one up in Maine.
12: Yeah, Greenville. That's
11: Greenville.
12: Our next event.
11: Yeah.
12: That's our
11: okay,
12: next
11: yeah.
12: event. The
11: yeah,
12: second weekend
11: so
12: in September. Yeah.
11: Yeah. So
12: you need to come.
11: I do, don't I? I definitely need to come because then you'll have
12: me. It's the 50th anniversary this year.
11: Okay.
12: And it's a small town, 3.5 hours from anything. Mm-hmm. The only week that they ever have a traffic light in the town is the weekend of the seaplane event.
11: Okay.
12: And it is probably the largest gathering of seaplanes anywhere in the world just coming in for a weekend event.
11: You have an event here at EAA every year, and that's coming up. I believe that's tomorrow,
12: it was yesterday,
11: right?
12: Last night.
11: Dang. Okay. The Watermelon Social, right?
12: Oh, the Watermelon Social is tonight. We have our corn roast, which is like 800 of your closest seaplane friends.
11: Okay. So, but the seaplane base is having the Watermelon
12: the
11: Social.
12: The Watermelon Social is
11: but
12: tonight.
11: But obviously, you're probably pretty closely aligned with that.
12: Oh, both. Yeah. We're at all the events. So, the Watermelon Social is tonight. Starts at 4:30. Great way, again, if you have any interest, if you've ever dreamed of flying seaplanes, come out and join us at the seaplane base tonight at 4:30, and you'll get to talk to EAA's group. Most of all the EAA volunteers are our volunteers as well. There is a shuttle bus. You can take the shuttle bus from the main field here to get over to the seaplane base, so you don't have to drive. You don't have to figure out. It's a completely, as you know, completely different environment than here at the main field.
11: Wow. What else would you like to tell me that I may have not have touched on? Because I could sit, unfortunately, I have a guest next. Otherwise, I'd buttonhole you for another hour. But what else? But said you're in Hangar C. You said.
12: And, yep. And our main booth is here in Hangar C on the field, and then again we have a presence over at the seaplane base. But number one, thanks to all the EA volunteers for making this event possible for all of us to come attend. You guys are the heroes. Number two, if you have any interest in seaplanes, whatever. Seaplanes.org, very easy. Come and visit us here. Please chase your dreams and make it happen. You won't regret it.
11: Steve, thanks very much.
12: Thank you.
11: Steve McCaughey is with the Seaplane Pilots Association. 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
13: Good morning, this is Digital Dave.
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14: RFR?
13: Radio flight rules.
14: There are no flight rules on radio, you know that.
13: Well, then it's easy to comply.
14: Yes, it is, and it's fun to bust them, too.
13: There
14: few
13: you go.
14: You have. In the studio with us this morning, we have them. They are the Aero Earth Rounders here, the Round the World Trip. And it is, I can't read that, you silly man.
15: I know
14: man.
15: That Hans Jorgen,
14: Schwerhoff.
15: I want to say Schauerhoff.
14: No, Schwerhoff. And his lovely wife, lovely wife, Wilma.
15: His lovely life?
14: Yeah. Come on, get it into gear fast, man.
15: This is day five. This is day six.
14: This is day
15: wow,
14: six.
15: Wow, they all run together.
14: Yeah, the edges are a little crispy right now.
15: So what exactly is an Aero Earth Rounder?
16: Earth Rounder is somebody who's going around the world.
15: Okay.
16: Either east or west or via the poles. So there are many ways of doing it. It's a ball and you can have different directions. So we went east, hoping so we had some tailwind. But most of the time we had headwind. So
14: That's always the way. No matter which way you go, you've got a headwind. Headwind.
15: Weren't you guys afraid of falling off the edge?
16: Falling off the edge?
15: Of the world.
14: You know, it's flat.
15: It's flat, right.
16: We noticed not that edge right now, so maybe we come to that point.
15: Somewhere near California, I think.
14: Yeah, that's for sure. So, you know, the big question is, why? Why did you want to go around the world?
17: So we have always been keen on traveling. So when we were a young couple, we traveled the Earth with a small tent and a backpack. And now we want to see the whole world, and we are keen on flying. So that's the reason.
15: They've grown up a little. They left the tent and backpack behind.
14: No, they didn't. They brought it with them. They got a big airplane.
16: It's only small. In the meanwhile, we asked ourselves that question as well.
14: Yeah. Every time you take off, probably.
16: There are many points where we ask this exactly this question.
14: I can just see this. You know, they're at 16,000 feet buzzing along. They're wondering what's going on. There's a thunderstorm in front of them. There's a thunderstorm behind them, and they look at each other and say, "Why are we doing this again?"
15: Yeah,
16: there's a nice home that we could be in right now.
14: We could be.
16: No, but at the end of the day, we really enjoyed it, so it was a great experience.
14: Yeah, you could be sitting at home enjoying an American beer. Oh, wait, you're German. I'm sorry.
15: They won't enjoy an American beer then.
17: Well, no, that's not really.
15: Not
14: wait a minute.
15: Really.
14: You're flying around the world, and you don't have any beer on board the airplane for when you land at night?
15: Yes.
14: Key survival rations.
15: Sacrifices had to be made.
14: Oh, I'm sure of that. So why did you're flying around in a Cessna P210. Why did you choose this particular airplane?
16: That aircraft has some features in that you need for rounding. So one feature is you can take a lot of load, which is useful because you need a lot of fuel. No?
15: Oh, I thought because Wilma travels heavy.
16: Yeah, the legs we have chosen after New York become shorter and shorter in order to compensate for the luggage, additional luggage.
17: That he's kidding. He's kidding.
15: So how are you getting back to Germany again?
16: Shortest route.
14: Yeah. I can see they brought a doghouse with the airplane,
15: That's
14: too.
15: Right.
14: Well, you know, I'm sure that fuel is one of your major concerns. Have you ever had any problems getting fuel on any of your stops?
16: Yeah, I could take it the other way around. We had some areas where we didn't have problems, but they were not in the majority. Just kidding. Amazingly, in countries where you wouldn't expect any problems, like in Arabia, right, they have a lot of oil. we had lots of problems. So we had to transport barrels of F-gas, hundreds of kilometers or miles, whatever you take, in order to get that fuel to the airport where we landed and then go on. So that was Arabia was kind of difficult, India. Also in Asia, there were some countries like Indonesia where it's really hard to get F-gas these days. Russia was a nightmare. Took me 12 months of preparation work to get 3 barrels of F-gas into Magadan. Finally, we made it, but there were some ups and downs. And every time we had no solution for Russia, that was then also the question, can we do the travel or can we not do the travel? Because in Russia, we needed that F-gas in order to get to Alaska. So there was F-gas really these days is not really easy to find. So here in this country, no problem. In Australia, no problem. In Europe, no problem. But in between, we had a lot of problems.
15: Well, next trip will be a jet, I'm sure.
16: Yeah, a turboprop would be nice. Yeah. I was to negotiate with Wilma, so Christmas is soon. Maybe she has some ideas.
15: There you go. Yeah. Nice little Lance Air prop jet.
16: At least we can go with some window shopping here in the afternoon.
14: I was going to say, I'm surprised that you took the P210. I sort of figured that avgas availability would be a problem. I just had no idea how big of a problem. You can get Jet A just about anywhere. And as I was reading through this, I was kind of surprised that you weren't flying a turboprop. I was also surprised that you were flying single engine. I'm sure you thought about something multi-engine. Because the second engine is your ticket home if you have a problem. Now, concerning mechanical issues or any, have you had any problems with the P210?
16: Knocking on wood, I have to say, not so far. It's only minor stuff. So we have a shut valve which was not working for the fuel. Instead of being remaining the fuel in the tank, it was going overboard. So that that was fixed in the meanwhile. We had a little bit problem here and there. Only minor things, not really major things. We did the 200 hours inspection now in New York, and they found no material issues, and we hope this will stay that way on our way back. But to come back to your question, why single engine and not turboprop or multi? We consciously taken a single engine piston because we wanted to take an airplane which a private pilot license owner could fly. So it's everybody who has a PPL private pilot license could already fly this kind of aircraft. And one of the purposes, it's a private project, I have to say, so we don't have any sponsorship, but we wanted to also kind of advertise flying to young people. So young people to become pilots. And I think it's easier for somebody who's starting flying to recognize this kind of aircraft as being a transport means rather than a big one where you need multiple licenses in order to move this aircraft. So this kind of aircraft can be used by anybody who already owns a license. And that was one of the reasons we have taken that. Apart from that, I like to fly this aircraft.
15: That helps
16: a lot.
15: One question I've always wanted to ask people doing these long journeys, I mean, this is obviously taking you several months.
16: Yeah.
15: How do you arrange your life back home so that it's still okay and there when you finally get back?
17: So in these days, it's pretty easy. You have a PC, and our daughter is staying at home and managing the home base, so everything went well.
16: She's grown up, and
15: she's
16: her brother...
15: You know, the parties aren't there every weekend when
16: Yeah, we don't
17: Who
16: know.
17: Knows?
16: So we didn't the destruction at home, we didn't recognize. So maybe there's a surprise in 3 weeks from now.
14: I was going to say she remembers to feed the cat and water the fish.
15: Is this your first trip to Oshkosh?
16: Yeah. It's the very first time. So it's embarrassing to say, but it's the first time. I know it's the must for every pilot to be here once in a lifetime. And I'm a pilot for over 20 years already, and I never was in Oshkosh. But I can say when we came here yesterday, we said, wow. So we've seen a lot of pictures. You've seen read a lot of articles. But that was really deeply impressive, seeing all those people, the aircraft, especially if you fly across countries where you don't see any general aviation aircraft. And you come here, it's like in a different planet. So we really enjoyed
15: it. It is a different planet.
14: welcome to the United States.
15: And you picked the
14: You'll get
15: right
14: used
15: year.
14: To it.
15: They're having the first ever nighttime air show tonight.
16: All right. That's
15: so That's going to be quite something.
14: Yeah, it is. That's going to be very interesting. Do you have any special equipment on board the airplane? Any navigation equipment or, special equipment?
15: They have a big
14: equipment.
15: Arrow that says you are here in
14: yeah,
15: points.
14: That's it, GPS.
16: It's a regular equipped aircraft, really. So there's no special things. We have some modifications to the aircraft. Obviously, we redone the whole aircraft before we went off, the engine, electronics, and electrical parts to make sure that most of them will survive, hopefully, the whole trip. But other than that, special equipment, we only have a weather radar, which you really need if you go through the tropes. There is not thunderstorms like we know it in Europe. There's real thunderstorms. So we had only one CB in Japan where we had to circumnavigate because we were not able to fly through. That was 80 nautical miles in one direction. And once we passed it, 80 nautical miles on the other direction, just in order to get around one CB. So there was different thing, and it's really useful to have a weather radar for that. But for navigation, we have the typical stuff on board. Once again, we wanted to fly with an aircraft which somebody could use flying regular aircrafts, and it's not no sophisticated stuff in it. What we use in addition is a satellite telephone. That's really helpful. So if I can give one tip to anybody flying, a satellite telephone is really an emergency anchor. So if you once you lose radio communication, you don't have anything. So you're all alone in the airspace, and then you have a satellite telephone where you can call somebody for position reports or what have you. Yeah? That's really useful.
15: Now, you said you've prepared for at least a year
16: yes.
15: in advance.
16: Yeah.
15: Did you get surprises, like you landed at an airport and all of a sudden there was a regulation you didn't know about that you didn't fill out or file or something like that?
16: Surprises, we had many.
15: Yeah. Okay, that was a dumb question.
16: Well, we had one airport. Maybe it was my fault. So it was Prince Rupert in Canada. It's a very small airport, but it's an international airport, so you are able to, as a foreigner to immigrate, so there's customs, everything. But what I didn't recognize, really, is that Prince Rupert is on an island. So I saw the airport, I saw there's an instrument landing system, there's everything that we need, a tower and so on and so forth, but I didn't care about taxis and transportation, and we ended up in this airport having no transportation. So we had to wait until late evening. When the regional commuter of Air Canada was coming, we sneaked in as a passenger on their bus to use their ferry, and then we finally ended up on the mainland. Second surprise was material I had was maybe not the latest version of the material that you should have, and it says there's AFGAS, and we ended up no AFGAS. So we were more or less like on an island without transportation and without fuels.
15: Well, it's a good thing you're very resourceful. I guess we wouldn't be talking to you right now.
14: Yeah, that's for sure. You'd still be stuck out there. Well, we've been talking to Hans-Jürgen Schwerhoff and his wife, Wilma. They're doing the Aero Earth Rounders thing. And we wish you all the best. Stay in touch with
15: us. Take me with you.
14: Yeah, take me with you, please. I'm a good wheel chock.
16: So we have a lot of applications. So the queue is long, so stand in the line.
14: I got time.
15: You need your airplane washed?
14: I'm Fast Eddie.
15: And I'm Digital Dave, and this is EAA Radio.
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1: Good morning. This is Thursday of AirVenture Week, and I can't believe it's Thursday already. It's time is flying, I guess. The old saying goes, time flies when you're having fun, and we are having fun, and we are live from the Ron Scott Communication Center. This is from the stand. We have a number of folks we'll be talking to today, including author Erin Miller. She'll talk about her book, Final Flight, Final Fight, and that is about her grandmother wasp, Elaine Danforth Harmon. 30 years of Young Eagles with Sean Tucker and Jimmy Graham, co-chairman of the program, and Air Mobility Commander General Michael Minahan. But right now we have Clayton Turner joining us. He's the director of NASA's Langley Research Center. Good morning, sir, and welcome to the show.
19: Good morning, Steve. Great to be here.
1: You've mentioned you've been here before. You've been here a couple of days. Initial impressions of this year's show?
19: It's just as overwhelming this time as it was before. When I came before, I took lots of pictures to show people, but I didn't show them because it doesn't really convey how just overly impressive this is. And I'm still in awe as I walk around today.
1: It is quite an event to take in, even being here many years. It's still, there's always something new to discover, and things continue to change. Like last year, we were just talking about the fact that this year you have about 100 people from NASA who are here supporting the event.
19: Right.
1: Last year, everything was done virtually. So it's you were still here, but not here.
19: Right.
1: So that was a change last year, which was kind of a nice pivot on technology to still have your presence here. But how does it feel like being back with all the folks who are here? You not only have the booth, but also quite a few presentations that you're
19: right.
1: making.
19: So the presentations give us a chance to share the work that we're doing with this community, and we can go into the technical detail because this community wants to embrace that. But we can also talk about that bigger why we do the things that we do, and it's always great to be here with folks. And we invite folks to come over to our tent and walk around and try some of the technologies from our entire NASA portfolio, see how we're trying to support the taxpayer, support 330 million Americans to benefit humankind.
1: Tell us a little bit about your background. How did you become interested in aeronautics and space and become the director of Langley?
19: Yeah, so when I went to school, because I studied a program that all my friends wanted to. That didn't go so well, so I spent a little time in the military. And I worked as a recording engineer for a number of years. And then when I went back to school, it was to repair pinball machines and video games. So that was my start, and that's what I went to do. But as I progressed and things went better because I was a little more focused, as you can imagine, I went on to become an engineer. And I share the story sometimes that I received a call on July 11th to come down to NASA for an interview when it was time to graduate. And the reason I make the point of July 11th, because it was my birthday, so I had the day off. And the person that was calling from the place I was literally born at. He could see where I was born, on Langley Air Force Base. So I said, sure. We did the interview, and afterwards they took me on a tour. We went to an environmental test chamber where you pretty much put a piece of equipment in a chamber. And for about 14 days, you watch it get cold and get hot, And I'm sure everybody in the air is falling asleep. But the energy of the people outside that room, because their baby was about to go fly, I was done. That's where I wanted to be.
1: Excellent. Let's talk a little bit about the history of Langley. It is the oldest research facility in NASA's portfolio, but it actually predates NASA, doesn't it?
19: Yes. So absolutely. So NASA was established in 1917. I was part of the NACA, and that was where the nation was trying to figure out flight in general. So folks there were actually creating what it took to fly. They were trying to understand those concepts. We have an artifact that's our very first tunnel. And to think about, they literally built that. Now, the shipyard is a few miles away from us. If you go through some of our facilities, some of the same technology to build the massive structures for our wind tunnels and our facilities were built by those folks. And you think about that going forward, they were pioneers in aeronautics, pioneers in space, and that's the legacy we build on.
1: Give us a sense of exactly what size these the wind tunnels were.
19: So some of them are full scale, so most of the private airplanes could go inside of those. Some of them for the higher speed vehicles, they're a smaller scale, so you have to scale your vehicle for that. If we would invite anybody to go on for an online tour to see how massive a structure is. So when we say something like a 4-foot test section, the building is hundreds of thousands of square feet to make that 4-foot test section work. So it is pretty impressive.
1: Now, Langley's history is intertwined not only with aeronautics, but space. World War II was also a pivotal point in time for Langley.
19: Absolutely. As I mentioned, there were a number of innovations that were developed at Langley for flight. And as the nation needed more capability and more flight, that work went on. And some of the work, as an example, one of the aircraft, the larger bombers, the flight crews weren't surviving the way we thought they should, the military thought they should. So our team instrumented some of those and actually intentionally crash-landed them so we could understand where the failures were. Now, they were planning to do it three times. They only did it once. And there's actually a film of them climbing out afterwards. But that's the kind of innovation. You had people that were building these planes in their backyard so they could tinker and try, or going out on the wing to try a thing just to push that innovation. And then quickly transferring that to industry so they could deliver and drive the economy and all those things.
1: We're talking with Clayton Turner, director of NASA's Langley Research Center. And it's a lot of innovations have come out of Langley through the years. Can you name a few of the greatest hits, as it were?
19: Yeah, so it's a long list. Again, come over to our booth and we can give you posters. But, you know, the airfoil shapes and the wing shapes, the airflow over the wings, everything flying has some NASA-developed technology in it, every commercial aircraft flying. So when you take that and you fast forward to now we're looking at what does electric propulsion look like, what does faster supersonic for commercial look like over land, working on those technologies. And we had innovators that helped chart the way for that, and we're now building those vehicles to see how we can help adjust regulation internationally, not just here in the U.S., so that we can also drive that economic engine.
1: One of the things that I just read is research in Langley brought us the grooved runways, which improve for general aviation and commercial aviation the ability for us to not hydroplane in the rain.
19: Absolutely. And the facility that developed that, that was one of the first things I saw as a NASA employee, and they took me out to watch this test where you fire this structure down so you can see how the wheels respond on that grooved runway. Well, it looked like to me it was going to go through a building. That's what it was supposed to do, but of course as a new guy. But those are the kind of innovations. We're going to build this facility. We're going to figure a way to fire this thing down at runway speeds so we can understand how it works and now implement it on commercial vehicles.
1: That's awesome. How many people work at Langley?
19: So about 3,500 at Langley, half and half civil servant and on-site contractor. We work also off-site with a lot of our partners and prime contractors. We also work in our new model of working as a sub to some industry. So we'll partner with industry through a NASA announcement because our job is to innovate that technology, innovate the new concepts, and get them out into the industry. And several of those private industries have taken up, and they're now selling with their own businesses.
1: That's great. NASA, National Aeronautics, mm-hmm. and Space Administration, most people think only of those, the last two letters, right. But aeronautics is very important role for NASA. What are some of the things that you're working now as far as maybe would relate to general aviation?
19: Absolutely. So two things I want to talk about, well, three things. One is supersonic flight over land. So as opposed to the details of how supersonic works, I like to think about it as we want grandma and grandpa to be able to get from one side of the country to the other in 2 hours so they can see the grandbabies. And advanced air mobility, once they get to that airport, we want them to get from the airport to grandbaby's house in about 15 minutes. So that's what we're doing to try to advance aeronautics. We also want to do it in a sustainable way. We want to use renewable fuels. We want to use it so that we are having minimal impact on anything going on.

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1: You want to make sure that you're not going to stress that vehicle, so our team develops aero databases, and anytime there's a design change, you want to make sure you're not stressing that vehicle. We also do materials and those things. Going on to the lunar surface, we want to go this time to live and work. So it's, yes, we're going to go and we're going to set up infrastructure, but we want it to be commonplace to live and work on the moon. And while we're doing that, we're going to learn how to go on to Mars, because we are curious as human beings. We want to understand that. And I have a poster in my office of a small child standing in a doorway with an adult. They both have on spacesuits. It says, first day of school of Mars, and there's a little yellow vehicle with a red stop sign. That's what we do at NASA Langley, and that's what we do at NASA.
2: Speaking of the younger generation, what words of wisdom or advice do you have for some of the young folks who are here today listening as they're considering careers in the future? I mean, obviously, we have a pilot shortage going on, but we also need mechanics and engineers. And if someone was interested in becoming part of NASA, is there a good way to kind of follow a career path?
1: Absolutely. So first thing I would tell any student is that they need to find their passion. What's that thing that excites you? Because that's the thing you're going to work at. And then find places where you can see people doing it. So we need engineers, we need scientists, we need researchers, but we also need accountants, we need lawyers, we need communications professionals. As engineers, I'm an extreme introvert. We're not so good at telling our story, so we need people to help us tell the story of what we're doing for the taxpayer. So our sign is always open. We actually have posters that said, we want you, and the industry wants them, so we're eager to have them.
2: Excellent. Clayton Turner, Director of NASA's Langley Research Center, thank you for spending some time in your busy week with us, and enjoy the rest of the show and get out there and see all those great airplanes.
1: Thank you, Steve. It's great. Thank you so much.
2: This is From the Stand on EIA Radio.
3: One of the many interesting designs of new and experimental aircraft at AirVenture 2018 is the SureFly, an electric multicopter that has reached a new level of maturity this year. And we're talking with Jeffrey Bennett, who's the Aerospace Project Manager for Workhorse Group, Inc., the company that has devised and will be manufacturing the SureFly. Hi, Jeff. Welcome.
4: Hi, guys. Thanks for having me here.
5: Hey, Jeff.
3: So Tuesday of this week was to be a big day. Plans worked out differently. Take us through that.
4: Yeah, so unfortunately, we had high winds that day. So we've been testing our aircraft in about 6 mile-an-hour winds. We were doing all of our test flights down in Lunkin, Ohio, and it's got the nickname of Sunken Lunkin, and for good reason, because there's a nice little bowl that we do our testing in, and so we haven't experienced much wind above 6 mile-an-hour there. And so when we were out on the flight line, we were experiencing 9 knot, gusting 18 knot, not to mention we were stuck in between two of those big jets. It was going to fly 5 feet off the ground, it was going to hold there for 1 minute, and then it was going to land after that. So that didn't work out for us. We decided to scrub the flight, didn't want to put on a bad show or endanger anybody out there. So
3: let's back up a step. We've talked about what SureFly was going to do. Talk about what it is.
4: Okay, so the most important thing to know about SureFly is that it's a series hybrid aircraft. It's a multi-fuel engine that generates the electricity needed to fly the electric aircraft. So we're not limited by charge time, we're limited by the amount of fuel that you can carry. So the SureFly is an octocopter, so there's 8 independent electric motors that are controlling a fixed pitch prop. So it flies just like a drone by changing your RPM for your stability. This aircraft is going to be a complete fly-by-wire aircraft. It'll be the first one of its kind that's fly-by-wire used for general aviation.
5: Are there movable control surfaces, or is all the movement by variable thrust?
4: All the movement is by variable thrust, just differential. And the computer has to do that for you because we can't react as humans fast enough to change the RPM, so it has to be a stability controller.
5: So you've had a busy week, I'm sure. What are some of the questions you've been fielding from interested viewers?
4: So I believe the number one question is, what type of license am I going to need to fly this thing? And as of this moment, it is a rotary craft license. We are working with the FAA to determine what exactly you're going to need. Obviously, you're still going to need your ground school and then possibly just a check flight in the SureFly. Obviously, you wouldn't be available to fly, you know, Robinson R-44, but you would be certified for the SureFly. And that's something we're working with the FAA on to determine what it's going to be.

0: So that means you're putting together some training program as well, I'm sure.
1: Yeah, it's all developed in-house, and it's still underway with our process of type certification.
2: And today, what's the timing around that? How much additional instruction, how much flight time does that require?
1: So what I've heard, it's been about 100 hours of flight time and an R-22, and that is very expensive, as you know. And not everybody, depending on how much you weigh, you might not even be able to train in an R-22. So that price just goes up a lot. So we're hoping that with the FAA endorsement that we'll be able to train you in our craft specifically, and then you'll be able to fly that.
0: So it's almost the equivalent of a type certificate.
1: Exactly right. Exactly.
0: That makes a lot of sense. Yeah. You mentioned, did I hear you say multi-fuel?
1: Multi-fuel, yes, that is correct.
0: All right, I've got the electric part. Mm-hmm. What's the other fuel?
1: Well, we're developing this craft because we're not sure where you want to use the craft. There may be an interest for an airline pilot to have the SureFly at the airport ready to take them home every day there and back to the airport.
0: I would like that.
1: Right. So then in that case, you would use jet fuel or avgas or that. But if you're just a businessman flying from the suburbs to downtown and then back to the suburbs again, you might want to use MoGas or, 93 octane at that point. So or diesel. So we have all these different options that we'll give the customer the option to pick. Which one do you want? And then obviously you have to stick with that one.
2: We're talking with Jeffrey Bennett, who's the aerospace project manager for Workhorse Group and is involved with the SureFly project. So based on what you just said, if all the engine is doing is providing electricity, it doesn't have to be an aircraft engine, right?
1: That is correct. But we want the process with the FAA to be as smooth as possible for them. So we want them to feel comfortable. Okay, this is a type certified engine. You know this works. So we can put this in our craft, right? That's trying to get them comfortable. So we know that component's not going to fail. They feel comfortable with it. And that makes the process go smoother.
2: So one step further forward, it might need to be type certified, but does it need to be a rotorcraft type certified engine?
1: That is a great question, and that's what we're working with the FAA on. And at this point, it is not a rotorcraft type engine. Yeah. It is just a two-stroke, four-cylinder engine at this point.
0: Okay. What about the avionics? What could a buyer expect to have as an avionics suite?
1: Expect to have a glass cockpit style, and then also your standard six-pack as well.
0: Okay. So fairly simple.
1: So
0: if you have some aviation experience, this would be reasonably transparent.
1: Yes, sir. Exactly right.
0: Interesting. As you look into the future, whether you call it near term or short term or long term, however you define it, what does success look like to you?
1: So success would be getting through the FAA process in a timely manner. So we started last year here at EAA. We displayed at the Innovation Center. You guys invited us here, and now a year later, we have hover. We have over an hour of hover time. More success story would be next year that we'll able to have our actual prototype craft to display for you guys and actually be able to fly in the 17-knot crosswind that is dictated by the FAA.
2: Have you settled on a price yet?
1: That's still in the air, but right now we have the base point at $200,000.
2: Mm-hmm.
1: Subject to change, but we're holding our guns at $200,000.
0: So you must envision a market for air taxi operators. How will that work for you?
1: So right now we have targeted it, general aviation, but there has been a lot of interest in the air taxi market. With that, I imagine it would be we would sell the craft to an operator, and the operator would be the one providing the service themselves. With that, I mean, that just opens up a huge market because it's very, cheap or inexpensive to, maintain our craft compared to a rotary craft. So that just opens up the market even more and really gets people excited and opens up to people that aren't necessarily a rotorcraft pilot.
0: Sure.
2: Did we ask how many seats? I can't remember.
1: This is actually a two-seater. So at this point, it's only you're only carrying one person and your pilot or your operator.
2: A little luggage maybe?
1: At this point, there is not in our craft. Again, proof of concept, but okay. Our prototype will have maybe some golf clubs for you.
2: And what's the gross weight you're looking at?
1: Gross takeoff weight is going to be 2,500 pounds.
0: And I'm sure that this is also subject to change, but just rough specs in terms of range?
1: Yes. So with two people, you're able to fly 1 hour, and also you have your reserves built into that. But with one person, you're able to fly 2 hours. So you're able to carry 48 gallons of fuel and, you know, 24 if you're carrying two people. So you're just limited by the fuel again. Okay. And then when you run out of fuel, you just land, fill up again. You don't have to wait for lengthy recharge times, which is amazing.
0: It is amazing. That's a nice concept.
1: Right, exactly.
2: So in terms of power management, when you take off, is the combustion engine running when you take off?
1: Yes. The combustion engine is actually running the whole time. So at this point, when you go to take off, the engine is in its peak power and needs all it can do to get off the ground. And then once you're in cruise flight, it'll dial back a little bit to the demand of what the propellers are asking for. And let's say that you get hit with a strong gust of wind, your batteries are there in parallel, or in series, I'm sorry, to provide that extra blip of power, instantaneous power, and then your generator will ramp up slowly to top off the battery pack.
2: Do you charge the batteries in between flights?
1: No. So the generator does that as it goes. So you're always going to have a full charge of batteries, depending on any given moment. You may drop down a volt or two, depending on the movement that you're doing or the power demand. But then the generator will compensate for that. So you're never going to actually be running on your batteries. It's always the generator.
0: So battery technology must be one of the variables that you deal with in terms of weight and endurance. So there must be a sweet spot in your design about what's an acceptable weight versus what you're getting out of it. I'm sure that's been one of your challenges.
1: Yes, that has been one of the biggest challenges. And also just the chemistry of the batteries, because as everybody knows, they've seen, like, you know, these batteries explode and they're very dangerous. And so we have found a nice stable chemistry that we know that the FAA is going to like and that our consumer is going to like as well.
2: It's been great to hear about your progress, and exciting to see you here. And sorry we didn't get to see you fly, but I bet that next year's the one.
1: Yeah, next year will be the one. We saw the air show last night, and we're really excited about putting a pyro rack on it and doing some pyro. So we'll just have that sit there. Maybe next year.
0: It's just another STC, right?
1: Right, exactly. It's fine. Well, I mean, we've already connected with the FAA, so.
2: It's Jeffrey Bennett, the Aerospace Project Manager for Workhorse Group, and one of the folks working on the SureFly experimental aircraft. Jeff, thanks for coming in.
1: Thanks for having me.
0: Thanks, Jeff.
2: For Paul Prydecker, I'm Stuck Mike. 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
4: Hello, I'm Digital Dave.
5: Hello, Oshkosh. I'm Fast Eddie. And here we are back again on Thursday.
4: This is a hot start. You're listening to us. I don't know why, but anyway.
5: Yep, they're questioning that, all right.
4: Exactly what is a sporadic thunderstorm? Like, it storms and then says, eh.
5: It's like occasional furniture. Is it furniture occasionally? What is it the rest of the time?
4: Exactly. And we have with us Bob Mackey today from EAA Insurance Solutions.
6: Good morning, guys.
4: How you doing?
6: Doing great.
4: Now, we jotted something down, or you jotted something down, and it's non-owned / renter's insurance. Now, as a pilot trainee that may want to get to fly, I'm not going to be able to afford an airplane anytime soon. Is this something every pilot that rents should have? I mean, aren't you covered by the place you're renting from?
6: That's a great question, because what happens is a lot of times people are either renting or taking lessons, and they go to the flight school and they say, hey, do you have insurance? And they answer, yes, we do. And they're not lying. They do have insurance, but it's for them. It's not for you. And some of the places will have like a minimal little attachment to have coverage for you, but it's nowhere near what you need. So, you know, whether if you got a 15-year-old you want to learn to fly, or you want to learn to fly, or you're just a renter, you're in between airplanes and you want to maintain your proficiency and you're renting airplanes, you need to have insurance both for the liability exposure and for the physical damage exposure, because it's basically, otherwise you're going naked, and I don't know about you, but that's not pretty. But, you need to have the coverage. And what's interesting also, the insurance companies for the flight schools and rental operations, they're fairly aggressive, just like the rental car agencies are fairly aggressive on recovering from the individual who had, the vehicle, or in this case, the airplane, and had damage. If they see that there was some negligence on your part, they will come after you for the value of what the insurance company has to pay.
4: Wow.
6: So, well, we help people sort it out. We get them to the right limit of liability. Generally, we recommend like 50% of the value of the physical damage. So, like, if you're renting a $50,000 airplane, you should at least buy $25,000. Because, you know, even in a worst-case scenario of a total loss, the insurance company's net loss might be $35,000. So if you got $25,000, they'll be more than happy. They're not going to pursue you for the difference. But if you have nothing, they're going to come after you.
4: Okay. Now, when I get renter's insurance, are they're obviously going to ask me, what am I flying?
6: No, they actually don't. When you buy your insurance, the base policy is built for single engine, standard category, light sport, and experimental aircraft. Airplanes, not aircraft. So you're talking fixed wing. It can include retractable gear. And they really don't rate it based on whether you're going to pay the same price whether you're a student or you're an ATP. It's based on the actuarial numbers just weigh out that you can charge the same price for all those categories regardless of age, regardless of experience. And then if you need it for multi-engine or a seaplane, they have those you can expand out. Those are going to cost you more. Or rotor wing, which is either helicopter or gyrocopter. It's going to cost you a little bit more, but they can include that. And it also includes trikes and powered parachutes. So if you're learning to fly a trike or a powered parachute, the insurance company has that included in the base policy.
4: Now, that's interesting because I would think that most gyros, well, they're not that cheap, but they're a lot cheaper than a lot of the fixed wing stuff you're going to encounter. So mm-hmm. carrying that larger number of insurance would not be necessary.
6: Right. Right. And
4: so I would think it would cost less, but such is life.
6: Not true, because with rotor wing, seaplane, it's more expensive because if there is an accident, there's going to be more severe damage to the aircraft.
5: And that's something I think people don't realize. Just how easy it is to run up, $3,000-$5,000 worth of damage on an airplane. I had a buddy of mine nailed a runway light turning off of onto a taxiway. Took it clean out. Propeller and engine right there. Yeah. Of course, there was an FAA guy looking at it, but immediately he said, "You've got to change the propeller, and we want you to change the engine as well." And a prop. I saw one here yesterday for, I think it was a Cessna 182 or 185. It was $2,000.
4: And that's used.
5: No, it was brand new.
4: Oh, okay.
5: Brand new.
4: I thought you were going to say, when you fly into the supermarket and the shopping cart rolls over and smashes your airplane. I hate when that happens.
5: Yeah, I do too.
6: Yeah, we had one experience. I got a call from a family. The son was home for college and had been taking flying lessons and got his license during the summer at the local flight school. Went on to college, was going to an aviation college, came home for Christmas break, lived up in the Northeast, and came home for Christmas break and went out to rent an airplane. They knew him as a renter. They were renting him an airplane. Went out and overprimed the engine and got an engine fire.
4: Oh.
6: And it was like $5,000. It wasn't serious, but it was $5,000 pretty quick. He had no renter's insurance. And here's a college kid and didn't have any money, but
4: he's still washing airplanes, huh?
6: They came after him.
4: Wow. Yeah,
6: they came after him. So they called up and said, "We didn't know." And that's it's unfortunate because a lot of people don't realize. And I've written several articles about it. We include it in our forums and just to keep people up to speed on it.
4: Would you recommend that for a student as well? I mean, not even a fully rated pilot?
6: Absolutely. Even though you got the instructor with you, if the student's at the controls and the accident happens because if the student runs off the runway and the instructor couldn't catch it, the student's going to be the one that they're going to go after, even though they're a dual. Now, needless to say, when they're supervised solo, then they are on their own. They haven't got the instructor sitting next to them. But, biannual check rides and stuff, things like that, you need to think about those things. But if you've got your own airplane, of course, you got your own aircraft insurance at that level. But and it's not real expensive. It's not like insuring an airplane like your own. It's less expensive. And we've got it set up with the EAA website. People can go there. There's a couple of options for them to look at. 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They can see right there, okay, if I want to get $20,000 in physical, if I want to get $15,000, or I get $25,000, you get the pricing right in front of you. And you can kind of plan it according to your budget, how much money you want to spend flying, both insurance. And you can buy it online and print out your policy and 24/7. You decide to do that at 3:00 in the morning, you can go do that.
4: Now, what about the scenario where, and I don't know how many times this would happen, but you borrow a friend's airplane. Now, technically, you're not renting the airplane. You're flying your friend's airplane with his permission, whatever. I imagine his hull insurance is not going to be real happy if you bend it up, and they may not even cover it because maybe you had to be on listed as a pilot? I mean, I don't know how this works at all. I'm just guessing.
6: Aircraft insurance policies, if you are a named pilot on the policy, typically their insurance will apply to you, and their physical damage coverage will also apply. But you want to make sure, because that's not always true with all companies. So if you're borrowing other airplanes, you do need to have a non-owner's policy to make sure. It's like if you were to say, hey, use my car, I'm assuming you have car insurance. But that's a big assumption. And all of a sudden, I have an accident using your car, you have no insurance. And I'm like, why didn't you have insurance? Well, it's too late. I'm already on the hook. I've already caused damage to the car. I've always hurt somebody. So best way to know that you are covered is to have the coverage. And like I said, it's priced competitively so that it's not going to break the bank.
4: What about if I'm flying an airplane that's above my ability? Now, I guess that's not such an issue because you're supposed to have all the ratings in place and all that stuff.
5: Well, it also depends, too, because a single-engine land airplane, that covers a lot of categories. You know, what if you're first time out in a tailwheel airplane?
4: What if I'm first time out in a retract?
5: Yeah.
4: I forget to put them down.
6: There's no exclusions in the non-owned policy.
4: Okay.
6: So, I mean, your non-owned policy would cover you, and if you went out and you've got a private license with a single engine land, and you've only flown tricycle gears, and you go to another person's house and you say, hey, go ahead and fly my Cessna 140. Now, the owner of the airplane is not real smart to do that because they probably got issues with their own insurance doing that. But you get in it and you taxi around and, like you say, hit a runway light. No, nothing serious. But you got a sudden engine stoppage, prop damage, and everything else. It's going to be an engine teardown, $15,000 real quick. And the owner's aircraft insurance is probably going to say, well, he's not an approved pilot. He doesn't meet the pilot warranty. Your coverage is no good. So the owner of the airplane, who used to be your friend, no longer now,
4: yeah,
6: comes back and says, hey, you busted my airplane. You know you're covered.
4: Okay.
6: So.
4: Wow.
5: It happens. I mean, it doesn't take much to run up thousands of dollars in damage on an airplane.
6: Yeah, and I don't like to promote insurance on a basis of fear factor. I just like to promote it on the basis of reality.
4: Yeah, being prepared, kind of.
6: Yeah, and if you have a question, call us. Let's talk about it, because if you don't need it, we're not going to sell it to you.
4: Okay.
5: It's better to have it and never need it than the other way around.
6: Yeah, that's true.
5: It's preventative maintenance. It's like wearing a seatbelt.
6: Yep, absolutely.
4: Where do we find out more?
6: We've got a booth over by the B exhibit building. The exhibit space outside is 262. Just as you're walking toward the B building, turn right. We're right there. And I'm also doing a forum tomorrow at 10 o'clock in the forum's tent number 11. We're going to be talking about cost factors. You know, what causes insurance to go up, what causes insurance to go down, how you can be a smart consumer on aircraft insurance.
4: Very cool. And also on the web?
6: Yep, on the web too.
4: Very good.
6: Got several articles on EA's website.
4: All right, Bob, thanks for joining us.
5: Yeah, thanks for stopping by.
6: Great to see you guys.
4: Yep, this is Digital Dave.
5: And I'm Fast Eddie, and this is EAA Radio.
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8: J-Mont GM with Neil Wilford, the lead engineer for the new Cessna LSA concept aircraft. What an exciting day for you, Neil.
9: Well, it's been great. It was fun to see the unveiling and then watch, just get crowd reaction and also see the other airplane fly by. And having worked on both, it was just fun to see two projects the same day be unveiled. That was great.
8: Your CEO just mentioned that it's probably been very hard for your team to have this aircraft sitting under wraps during the entire time that you've been working on it. Pretty good for your team to finally have it out in the open where we can admire it, huh?
9: Oh, that's great, because both projects have been, the LSA started earlier this year, so that wasn't as long. The other project has been going on a little longer, but it's sure nice to be able to have family see what it looks like and be able to talk about it a little more freely.
8: Any idea, can you comment on some specifications? We know it has a Rotax 912, which is 100 horsepower Rotax. We know that that is just a test engine. Is that correct?
9: Yes. We're just using the 100 horsepower Rotax to evaluate it, and we'll see if we like it or not and get some data. And no final decisions have been made on any of the equipment.
8: Do you think it's a stretch to think Lycoming might build you a new engine for the LSA?
9: That'd be great if they could. They've got people looking at various product line positioning, so hopefully we'll see what they come up with.
8: with Continental positioning themselves with two engines now in the LSA category, resurrecting the O200 and then also their IO240. Those I assume you'll be looking at as well, correct?
9: Cost and weight will be a very big factor that we will be looking at for any of the engines. So we really have to, with a fixed gross weight, we really have to watch what things weigh in order to give the customers the most useful load possible.
8: Right. Well, Neil, it's been a great day for you. It's going to be a great week for your company. We're so glad to see you here, and we look forward to seeing more specifics about the LSA as they come forward.
9: Thanks a lot.
8: Jay Monge reporting for EAA Radio on the grounds at AirVenture 2006.
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10: And we're joined here by Mr. Brad Lang and Tim Barzin of the Red Tail Project. You're going to have to inform the public and me right along with them because I'm not up on that.
11: Sure. Good morning, and thanks for having us here. We are part of the Commemorative Air Force Wing in southern Minnesota at Fleming Field, representing the Red Tail Project, which is and was a P-51 C model, a very rare C model that we restored. We had it flying for about 3 years. Unfortunately, about a month and a half ago, we lost the aircraft and its project leader and our friend, Don Hines. And we have a section of the aircraft. We want to inform the public that the restoration effort is going to continue. Our friend, Don Hines, his dream will continue. And that we'd like to have the public support. We are looking for a corporate sponsor. It's going to take tremendous effort, but we need some help. We want to have people come out to the tent and take an interest in sharing the enthusiasm that we share for the story of the Tuskegee Airmen.
12: Now, when we think P-51s, we think the D models. Can you describe some of the differences between the D and the C?
11: Well, certainly. The early model Mustangs have the razor back, which limited the visibility. The popularity of the D model had to do with the bubble canopy to increase the visibility, and that's why you see the D model out there. It's prevalent out there in the restoration industry as a it's more available and more popular. The rarity of the C model with that razorback makes this project very special because the Tuskegee Airmen flew this first before they went to the D model.
12: How many actual graduates of the Tuskegee Academy were there?
13: Just less than 1,000 pilots.
12: That's quite a lot more than I thought. I mean, we always hear about the first groups, yeah, when, and then they finally managed to get their way into combat, but yeah, I never knew how many were totally
13: graduated. With each pilot that graduated, there was about 10 other support people, and these people are not to be forgotten either.
11: And that's very important. It's not, of course, people think about the fighter pilots with all the fame and the glory, but you have to support these aircraft and the ground crew that did that tremendous effort. They're a part of the Tuskegee family as well. We want to emphasize that.
12: No, that's something I didn't even know. I never thought about the ground crew. I just assumed they were integrated with ground crews already over there, but that's not the case.
13: No, these are segregated ground crew, support people, administrative people, mechanics, and they interfaced with other integrated units like the WACs that flew the airplanes over there. But they were not allowed into where the Tuskegee Airmen were based because the government thought it was too dangerous.
12: That must have been hard. I mean, I know it's hard on the pilots, but the ground crew, the pilots go off on an eight-hour mission, and then these guys are left behind to just stay amongst themselves, I guess. They weren't allowed to mix, or they didn't mix.
11: Well, you're very isolated, but, of course, you've got to maintain the morale and keep your spirits up. You're there to support the effort of the war. At least back then, it was World War II, and it was a great, great and grand effort.
12: Do you have a personal connection?
11: I do. My father was a part of the Tuskegee Air Group, the Airmen. He never went overseas, but he trained down in Tuskegee and influenced me in terms of getting into an aviation career, and I want to pass that on.
12: That's very cool. Very cool. And you guys have a very noble project on your hands.
13: Well, it's fun to be able to meet some of these people that actually were Tuskegee Airmen, and to work with Brad, who has so much history, family history, and blood ties. Brad was, if Don did not die, if the airplane did not crash on Memorial Day, Brad was the selectee. He would be flying at Oshkosh today.
12: Oh, boy.
11: Yeah, very important to me. I mean, my background, besides the commercial stuff, competed in aerobatics for 10 years. Still hoping to make the Unlimited team at some point in time, but this effort, this this effort with the Tuskegee Airmen and with the Red Tail Project is much, much more important historically for me to be involved.
10: I bet it makes your father very proud, too.
11: Of course. Well, you have to understand the effort for this group to succeed, the pressure was enormous. If they failed, we're talking about blacks not allowed to be involved in aviation in general. Benjamin O. Davis gave the very strict order, you will not leave the bombers. This was something that their white companions, fighter groups, they did that for the glory. You peel off, you become an ace. Mm-hmm. At the with the airmen, they would the Army Air Corps would rotate some of the airmen back to the United States before they would become aces to prevent them from getting the glory. And Benjamin O. Davis understood this, but he said, "Hey, listen, our task here is to protect the bombers at all costs." And there were some very cavalier gentlemen out there, including Lee Archer and Colonel McGee is here. And they said, you know, when Benjamin O. Davis said, do not leave the bombers, they understood the importance of that, and they didn't do that.
13: Dave, I was just going to add on to that. This program, the Tuskegee experiment, was designed to fail. They wanted to prove that black people didn't have the courage, didn't have the mechanical skill, did not have the dexterity and skills necessary to fly an airplane. So they were put there and chosen to fail. Can you imagine overcoming those odds?
10: Well, can you? I mean, the candidates that went into the program probably initially didn't know that, and they must have been outraged had they ever found that out.
11: Well, you know, the candidates, they wanted to base very patriotic gentlemen. We're at war. We want to do our effort and do our service for the country, regardless. So that being said, that was first and foremost. Whatever they had to withstand, that became less of an issue. Later on, of course, you know, 40, 50 years, we can reflect on the significance of it historically. But at the time, how can I help and assist the effort of the United States to defeat Germany, Japan?
10: So initially they went into it like a lot of young men. We have a job to do. Let's get it done. And they found out about all the other stuff on the way.
11: Well, you know, through training, of course, and being realistic back then, they knew they were training in the South. They knew the attitudes that were prevalent at the time. But it still didn't mean that much to them. They said, we will suffer, but the greater effort is it's much more important.
10: It's incredible.
13: I have a cute story. A gentleman, an older gentleman, stopped by the booth yesterday, and he said, I want to see one of these Tuskegee people.
11: Yeah, that comes up.
13: And I said, well, great. You know, we've got one here, and we'd be delighted to make the introduction. And I said, were you part of it? And he said, yeah. He said he was a white guy. And he said, do you have an experience with him? And he said, yeah. He said he ruined my career as a gunner.
10: Oh. Yeah. Lovely that all these years later you still find that.
13: Yeah.
11: And let me just follow that up. I gave a speech in Philadelphia about a month and a half ago with the Philadelphia segment contingent of Tuskegee Airmen, and we had some B-24 drivers, gunners who came up. Most of them gave a 15-minute speech. We had one gentleman come up, and he said, I want to thank you, Tuskegee Airmen. I flew about 80 missions. Our aircraft was never hit. No one was hurt. We went home. Thank you very much.
10: Wow. That's to the point.
11: Yeah.
10: That's cool.
13: Yeah, it was. And these same people that went over and did these magnificent things came back, and they were not allowed into the officers' club where German POWs were allowed into the officers' clubs.
10: That must have been hard. I guess by that point, even amongst the white crews, they must have felt the injustice of that because they knew what the guys had gone through over there.
13: Oh, absolutely.
10: So, yeah.
14: I don't care, you know, what color your skin is. If you save my butt, you're my hero for life.
11: Exactly. And that's part of the history. That's part of the educational side of understanding who the airmen are. And again, as far as we're concerned with the Red Tail Project, the airplane is just the hook. Come on in and talk to us, and let's sit down and tell you about the history and keep it alive in American aviation history.
10: Now, getting back to what you said earlier, they would rotate guys out before they got to ace.
11: I said that, yeah, that's correct.
10: Okay. Well, then there were no Tuskegee aces, or were there actually some?
11: Lee Archer is the only ace. Basically, Lee was awarded he became an ace officially just about a decade ago, because he had unconfirmed kill, which was confirmed by his squadron mates, but there was a gray area that wasn't good enough.
15: Yeah.
11: But later on they said, hey, listen, eventually that's good enough, and he's the only ace at this point.
14: Well, that goes with the policy of thou shalt stick with the bombers.
15: Yeah, it was discipline. It was discipline that made that happen, and it was a genius of B.O. Davis to insist on that discipline. And this is the whole point of why we're here. This was Don's dream, is to correct that error in the perception of history, to have history accurately reflected, to educate people and bring it back into the history books.
11: And thanks for having us here.
16: Oh, thanks for coming, Tim and Brad. Good meeting you guys.
15: It's a pleasure.
16: Have a great show.
15: Thank you so
16: much.
15: Stop by yourself.
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17: Were you in Oshkosh in 2022? Here's an interview from that year.
18: Joining us now is General Mike Minahan. He's the commander of Air Mobility Command, located at Scott Air Force Base, not too far from here, just a few miles south in Illinois.
19: That's right. My mom happens to be from Wisconsin. My wife and I drove up here for the 4th of July weekend to Lake Geneva, so it's it's about a little over 4 hours on the road. It took us about an hour yesterday in the C-17.
18: I was just going to ask you, a lot of folks fly into this event, 10,000 aircraft or so, but you probably had one of the cooler rides up.
19: I can't complain. The view I had was awesome. It was with an amazing crew, the FlyFix support team on the C-17. What an honor to be here, but also an honor to be on that chariot as we came in.
18: Were you up front?
19: I was up front. I had the big window. I was waving to the crowd as we passed, as we landed. I was my big mitten was the one waving in the window.
18: So this is your first time here. What was that initial impression as you were on short final?
19: This is Hollywood ground. This is a bucket list item. To come in, to hear the sing-song of the radio of everybody coming in was really cool. To land, to see the crowds, absolutely a pleasure. And then to go around to the North 40, the South 40, see some friends that I haven't seen in a while, see everybody that loves aviation as much as I do, if not more, what a treat.
18: Tell us a little bit about your background and how you came to be in charge of AMC.
19: Sure. My name's Mike Minahan. I haven't figured out why I became in charge yet. I'm an Air Force brat. My dad served 32 years as an intel officer. My grandfather, his dad, was a B-26 pilot in World War II. I grew up with my granddad sitting on the foot of my bed telling me war stories that I could never hear enough. So that lit the fire of aviation in me. This is plan A. I didn't have a plan B. I wanted to be a pilot in the United States Air Force, and I'm fortunate enough to have that opportunity. My career, I'm a C-130 guy. Most of my hours are in a Herc. And then, all of a sudden you're having fun. We've always asked our questions, are we having fun and is this a healthy place to be? It's always been yes. I feel like a lieutenant on the inside still, and I work with amazing people. I just try to be as awesome as they are.
18: What are some of the other aircraft that you've flown?
19: C-130 mostly. I've got some time in the KC-10 with the tanking mission, and a little bit of time in some of our DV aircraft, the Boeing 757, which we call the C-32, and a little bit of the Gulfstreams.
18: Quite a variety.
19: It is. It's awesome.
18: Tell us about Air Mobility Command. What is your main mission?
19: Certainly. We provide the mobility to the Joint Force and certainly to the Air Force. So three primary missions: defend the homeland, project power globally, and certainly support the joint team. We do that primarily through airlift, aerial refueling, and aeromedical evacuation. We also do all the things on the ground that make those missions in the air happen. So about 110,000 total force airmen, active duty, guard, and reserve, certainly civilians. We also count our families, our spouses, our dependents as part of the team, and certainly our retirees, those that went before us.
18: Excellent. When was the AMC formed?
19: Formed about officially in 1992, where we've been Air Mobility Command, but our roots go all the way back to the earliest days of the United States Air Force. So we're celebrating the 75th anniversary of the United States Air Force. There's always been people doing mobility and transport. Certainly, we're proud of our heritage as it relates to the Army and the Army Air Corps, but specifically Air Mobility Command since 1992.
18: Good. With all the aircraft that you have, about how many aircraft are part of the entire
19: command?
18: Right,
19: so it's 110,000 airmen, total force. But it's about 1,000 aircraft. You know, everything from the tactical airlift in the C-130 to the C-17, which you'll see at the demo today about 14:30, 2:30 p.m. And then we got the newest KC-46, which is out on the ramp here and looking great with a great crew. To some of the older models, which are every bit as important as the new kids on the block, if you will. So there's a KC-135 out here, C-17, C-5s. You know, we're proud to say we have a wide portfolio of toys to play with.
18: With the KC-46, where did that come from?
19: The KC-46 is our newest in the inventory. It's a Boeing product. It's rolling off the assembly line now. The initial buy is about 179 aircraft. We've got about 60, just a little over 60 in the inventory right now. The people that fly, fix, and support it love it. Those that refuel off it love it. It's going to be a great, it is, and is going to be a strong part of our portfolio when we get after that mission of supporting the Joint Peak. Never apologize for airplane noise. It's awesome. Sound of freedom.
18: That's right. Well, that's one of the reasons why I do the show from up here is because not only do I get to talk to great people like you, but we have a wonderful view and we get to hear all the airplanes coming and going.
19: And last night was spectacular. You know, the noises certainly, you know, some of those pyros, we felt the heat. I checked my eyebrows when I went home last night to make sure I had them. It was awesome.
18: Well, tell us a little bit about the KC-46 versus the KC-135. What are some of the major improvements between the two?
19: Yeah. Both are absolutely essential. You know, so although the 135 has been around since the late 50s, it is the bedrock of our tanking force and will be for another decade. The KC-46, obviously, you know, in addition to being brand new, it's got more fuel-efficient engines. It's got some technology on it that helps the crew do longer crew days. And certainly it's got some connectivity things that make the war fighting part of our business a little bit easier, little bit bigger. Both are extremely important, but as we get the numbers, you know, in the next couple of years that start increasing it, we'll see that aircraft as foundational to the tanking fleet as well.
18: Okay. The KC-46 that's here at Oshkosh, where's that base?
19: It's from McConnell Air Force Base, Kansas.
18: Okay.
19: Yep.
18: Is that the only place where the 46s
19: are? We have some at Seymour Johnson in the Carolinas. We've got some at Pease. So there's a variety of places as we fill up, and we're making those basing decisions now. So, you know, it's very cool to watch the numbers increase and to watch it proliferate throughout the force.
18: It was amazing. An aerial shot that I saw a couple of days ago of the plaza shows the C-5 and the C-130 next to each other.
19: Yeah. Yeah,
18: I did not realize a C-130 always looks like a good size airplane. Yeah. I understand the C-5 is bigger, but just seeing them both in the same picture was quite an amazing contrast.
19: So as a 130 guy, that hurts a little. But I realize that you know the C-130 is a wonderful tactical airlifter. You know, it gets into the forward bases, it can get into the dirt. The C-5, you know, can carry magnitudes more than the C-130. But as you look at that entire fleet and how they work together, the C-5 to the C-17 to the C-130, it takes all of us working in concert to get it done to support the joint force. So they each have different ages. They're wonderful capabilities. They have to work together to get the mission done, and the team gets after that in a very good way.
18: There must be some intense planning that goes into all the missions and where you're deploying different assets.
19: Absolutely. So it's all about the planning. At the same time, you know, the plan is just a point of departure when it meets the reality. But you're absolutely right. We have a headquarters that's working every day to make sure that we are successful and can win tonight with what we have. So, you know, the planning is critical to that. And there's a famous quote, it's not about the plan, it's about planning.
18: Right. And that all takes place at Scott? Is that
19: Scott Air Force Base is where the main headquarters is. But we have, you know, echelons below us, you know, that are in New Jersey at McGuire Air Force Base there. We also have another sub headquarters at Scott, but we have wings throughout the United States and overseas that make all the missions happen.
18: Excellent. If you got into the Air Force through the ROTC.
19: I did.
18: Is that a recommended path? Is that what you'd recommend?
19: So, any path into the Air Force is wonderful, and any flavor of service is wonderful. So whether you're Guard, Active Duty, Reserve, or civilian, whether you want to be an officer enlisted, whether you want to fly, fix, or support, you know, there's a place for you in the United States Air Force. We're celebrating 75 years of air dominance. Fly, fight, win. and you join a team that's mission focused, that would welcome you with open arms, regardless of the flavor of service that you want to have. So my choice was ROTC. Of course, I love it. It was a great way to enter the Air Force. It was a professional education. It was focused on understanding the team aspect to the mission that we need to get after. And certainly it offered me an opportunity. You know, as I said, it was plan A, that I'm sitting here, suddenly the old guy, looking in a mirror at an old guy that feels like a lieutenant on the inside. I'd recommend it to anybody.
18: What are some of the things that you're looking forward to seeing here at Oshkosh?
19: Well, I was jaw-dropped last night by the U-2, and it showed certainly the F-18s that came in the evening. That was an eye-opening arrival. The air show and the fireworks last night could not have been better. I fully appreciate and understand the contributions of the joint team that it takes to get after, you know, what it means to be a world-class military. I'm looking forward certainly to the C-17 demo tonight. I'm looking forward to, I'm going to exit this interview. I'm going to walk through the warbirds and rub the chins of those wonderful platforms that came before us. My most fond interaction so far, and I'm certainly in anticipating what will happen this afternoon, is talking to the veterans and talking to everybody that went before us, and certainly everybody that's cheering on aviation.
18: It's excellent. We are so pleased that you are here. Any final thoughts before we wrap up?
19: Steve, it's an honor to be here. It's an honor to be here in my mom's home state. It's an honor to serve in this military. It's an honor to raise my right hand to support and defend the Constitution against all enemies, foreign and domestic. It's an honor to serve on the joint team. Thanks for having me on the hallowed ground of Oshkosh. I'm finally here. I don't plan to miss another.
18: All right. Sounds good. We'll hold you to it.
19: Yeah. Nice to meet you, sir.
18: Right. Thank you. All right. General Mike Minahan, he is the commander of Air Mobility Command at Scott Air Force Base in Illinois. This is From the Stand. I'm Steve Buss on EAA Radio.
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21: We don't have a light sport mall anymore. I was talking to Greg Ellsworth here. He's joining us. He's with LAMA, the Light Aircraft Manufacturers Association. And we were just chatting during the break. What a bummer it is we don't have a mall anymore.
22: Yeah, isn't it? It's strange not having the mall. And right now, they're scattered around. You try to find a light sport, you're going to do some walking, which is, I guess, good because a lot of other people get to see it, too.
21: Yeah, a lot of people
22: and
21: are walking
22: concessions
21: around.
22: And whatever else they have out there. So that's
21: it's
22: good.
21: True. But since they're so spread out, we kind of didn't have a home today. So we're up here at the main gate. They're, of course, Flight Design is here, and they are in the light sport world. So it just made sense for us to just hang out here. Thanks for joining us. Tell us what's been going on.
22: Well, let's see. First of all, you started to mention it, we don't have the Light Sport Mall, so this year is the first year, and we haven't had it here at Oshkosh for quite a while since we started it. But we are in Building D, so we do have a booth in there. There's two flags in there that say Light Sport Mall, but there isn't any airplanes in
21: the
22: there as far as that. The old flags from last year are in there, so stop by and see us in there, and if you have any questions, we'll certainly try to help you out. We do have a really, really cool display in there this year, and it's a hologram. And so you'll see kind of a 3D image hologram. There's a Flight Design CT in there that's actually moving around and propellers moving on, and it's kind of suspended in air. And there's also a sky arrow and a kind of an experimental sky arrow in there on the hologram. It's worth just kind of sitting there. People are kind of fascinated. I think they're more fascinated on how it works sometimes than anything. Go, what is this thing? And so it's been a really good draw over at, even though we don't have the mall, it's kind of an interesting draw. It'd be great to have all the light sports in holograms in there going around and around.
21: But flying around each other.
22: We need funding for that one, I think. It's an expensive proposition to do.
21: Well, and let's see, Sky Arrow, that's the one that comes with a disabled kit, correct?
22: Right, correct. So one of the many, you know how many, I think we're 130 some light sports right now, models out there and 92 manufacturers, and everybody says aviation is kind of going the other way. We're still seeing growth in light sport, and I'm telling you, this show right now is seeing a lot more interest in aviation, I think, this year than I saw last year. And some sales are going on, and which is interesting at a show because usually you don't sell as many airplanes here. They wait, they get the interest in them, and then they call you and they take a flight and do that. So there's some excited manufacturers, and that's great.
21: I think people have been waiting.
22: I think so too.
21: I think people have been waiting for the economy to come back for some good signs, and then you come to the show and you just get in the mood.
22: You get inspired, and you know the economy is slowly moving along, but you get to a point where you say, "Oh, the heck with it! I got do something, and you go out and do it. And cars are selling, and you know, airplanes are starting to turn around again, and it's great to see.
21: See airplanes, you get excited, you go camp, you think about it at night, you know, you have a dream, you wake up in the morning, you go buy one.
22: That's it. That's it. You can market for them. They'll love you. You know what's kind of fun, too? I went over to the Innovations building there and walk inside. One of the things that, and I think we're going to see more and more of, is the electric airplane. The hybrids and the electric airplane. You'll see some of that innovation there. In fact, tonight, I think at 5 o'clock, and you may have talked to Tom Pagini about the e-Spider a little bit because he was involved in that.
21: Tom, off the air, we did talk about the fact that he was involved in the design of the airplane.
22: Yeah.
21: And I believe that Dan Johnson is bringing those guys over for our next segment.
22: Oh, great.
21: Yeah.
22: Great.
21: So I think that we're going to talk about electric airplanes here in a little while.
22: That's good because I just went in there and was looking at that and said, hey, this is neat. And it's electric airplanes and there's some hybrid stuff in there and some UAVs with electric motors. You'll start seeing that. It's integrating itself into aviation.
21: Let's talk about the whole UAV thing a little bit. Is Llama involved in that at all?
22: You know, we've talked, and there is some ASTM committees that are going on with UAVs and stuff. BRS was trying to also get involved in that, and I work at Ballistic Recovery Systems as well. Especially if they're an unmanned system up there and maybe they're doing surveillance and you want to get the airplane down and not have it be a lawn dart or something if you have something go wrong or the control goes haywire, and being able to take the aircraft down in a controlled manner anyway with a parachute is another option. So there are some things going on in that area, and I think you see more and more of it as the government's getting into a lot of it, as we maybe more than we want, but
21: Tom was actually positive about a lot of these changes.
22: Oh, I think they're positive. I think they are positive. I think it's a growth of aviation.
21: Yeah.
22: Got to be happy about that.
21: Well, it's been so hard for people to secure things like STC, certifications for STCs, especially things like field approvals where people have designed something safer on their own, try to get the FAA to approve it, and they've just, field approvals have just pretty much gone away.
22: They sure have, and I'll tell you, I think the greatest thing that happened is when we really got the ASTM standard and got it rolling and got the FAA to work with us and buy off on it. Both I was on the fixed wing committee and the parachute committee, and Tom was heading it up at the beginning of the ASTM standards, which we started off right here at Oshkosh, as a matter of fact. So it's progressed, and I think it's going to carry over and into Part 23 and maybe beyond. As they look at it, if it works and they're not having a lot of problems, why not? And it's working. So it's just great to see it.
21: What else innovative wise? We talked about electric. Electric's going to be big. Of course, it's getting big with cars. It's really taking off with cars. Do you think that there's ever going to be a point where there's some type of a rebate for an electric plane?
22: I think we got the government to do that one.
21: Well, they're doing it for cars.
22: They're doing it for cars, and I think that's also doing it for votes sometimes. Politicians, like there's a lot of people that buy cars.
21: politicians have involvement in things like this?
22: No, right.
21: Never.
22: You know what is fun? I guess you mentioned some other stuff. Walking around, and I went over to Rand's, and Rand's has a new airplane that they just introduced here at Oshkosh.
21: What's it called?
22: It's called an S-20 Raven. The fuselage is over there with the wings on it. It's bare right at the moment. You can see it. It's a side-by-side S-7 type airplane. He's getting orders for it. It's
21: pre-production.
22: Pre-production. Yeah, he's about 6 months away, and he will SLSA that airplane as well, is what he told me. Huh. So,
21: of course, Rand's is a very well-known name.
22: Very well-known name.
21: And, they're stable in the industry, and people have owned their planes for years. And
22: And the other interesting thing with this is he is going to offer it in a couple of ways, where you can take and put the fabric on, do the dope and fabric, right? Which, you were talking earlier, scares people sometimes because it's a process. He's also going to offer an envelope thing that's very simple to put on.
21: A good
22: alternative for somebody who is fairly afraid of being too hands-on with the aircraft. So you can actually build an aircraft. He hopes to have an aircraft be able to build it in 2 weeks. That would be a Quicksilver sprint, if you know what you're doing. And I built one of those the first time. It was You know, it took longer, but after that, fine.
21: If the plans are clear enough for a novice, like if you have a basic ability to use tools, common tools,
22: yeah,
21: and are able to look at pictures and read simple instructions, that should be the goal of what we just discussed. That should be that point of building. Now, there can be a more involved process for a more competent builder, maybe, but for somebody to do the smallest amount of building themselves, it should be very simple.
22: And I think there's planes that are offered that way and offered in quick build kits, and I know Vans does that as well. And his quick build kits are not going to be 2 weeks, but
21: no.
22: But compared to doing the whole thing from plans and scratch, it's a big improvement. And you've got everybody in between, the guys that are a little bit afraid, but they really want to do this, and get excited about it. Okay. And then the guys that want to buy the SLSA, it's get in it, start the motor, and take off.
21: Guys tell me that if they get their wives really proficient at bucking rivets, they can do it pretty fast.
22: guys also tell me the first thing you do is, what's your honey-do list? You finish that, and then you say, now can I build the airplane?
21: wait a minute. I've got an airplane kit in the garage, and you want me to remodel the kitchen and the bathrooms?
22: And that happens.
21: Yeah, a lot.
22: When you talk to them at the llama booth, that's one of the questions. Oh, I'd love to build it. I think maybe I better do the SLSA.
21: Yeah.
22: But I really want to build it. And then goes, and the wife says, well, if you finish the stuff on my list, you can build the airplane and I'll help you. Well, if you get that behind you, then you're in pretty good shape. It's probably wise to take the 6 months and finish up the issues at home and then get out and build the airplane from there. Yeah.
21: And then, of course, what's really nice is that we do have this SLSA option that we didn't have before.
22: Right.
21: Since LightSport came to be, at least.
22: And look what you have for options in LightSport. I mean, just about any
21: the
22: kind
21: icon.
22: Of airplane.
21: Look at the icon. I mean,
22: their
21: booth is huge. The interest, I don't know, how many orders do they have? Do you know?
22: I don't today. It's probably picked up some more now as things are progressing for them. And it's such an interesting design and airplane, but it's when you look at that and you get down and all the way down to, well, you have the Quicksilver on here. That's about the simplest type SLSA you're going to get into, and they're great. The great flying planes. I've owned four of them myself. So, and they're kind of out in the open. Then you go up to a very complex thing like the Icon, or you're even looking at the CT here.
21: The two-place CT.
22: The two-place CTLS. I talked to a guy in the llama booth today. He said, why doesn't anybody do an article about using these planes for work? I fly to work. I fly between my home and my job. It's 23 minutes. If I take my car, it's an hour and a half. He said, I fly over there. I have an old car there. If it's the weather is lousy on my way home, I drive the car. And I'm going, that's something we probably need to do some article and get some of that information out there, because it is. That airplane's fast, for what it is. And you've got carbon fiber in that airplane. You've got float versions of this. And how many airplanes are out there? We have tube and fabric guys want the Cubs. We have the Cubs. We have powered parachutes. We have the flex-wing airplanes, the trikes. I mean, you have just about anything and everything in aviation, including biplanes.
21: Well, there's been a couple of exciting airplanes. The aerobatic stuff that's going on in SLSA.
22: Right.
21: Some really cool stuff. And then, of course, the Icon that's finally... I mean, we've been watching the development of that airplane for years now, and it's finally... And then, of course, just recently, within the last couple of weeks, they get that gift from the FAA... That's going to make that a very safe airplane.
22: Well, and that'll probably open the door to other people to really look at wing designs in the future for their aircraft, because the FAA is looking at it from a safety aspect there. And, that could be really good for aviation in general. You got to look at it. Some people go, why they did that? Well, I'll tell you what. If you can improve safety, that's their job.
21: Right.
22: And if it works, they'll have to prove it works. And they will, I'm sure. But that's what makes innovation work. Isn't that great?
21: That is innovation.
22: Yeah.
0: Here's an interview from 2016.
1: And welcome back. Joined right now by Wayne Coulson, who is with the Coulson Group. Glad to have you here.
2: Good morning, Steve.
1: Good morning. And if you don't recognize the name, you might recognize the airplane, the Martin Mars Flying Boat, which made quite a splash yesterday.
2: We did. We came up with our 7,200 gallons out of Lake Winnebago and shared it with the crowd.
1: thank you so very much. That was incredible to see. You know, we've heard about how quickly it drops all the water out, and you've seen videos, but to see it in person is absolutely amazing.
2: It is amazing. I mean, we flow that water out of 2,200 gallons a second in 2.3 seconds. That load is gone.
1: It is amazing. Now, you've been to this show before, haven't you?
2: This is our first time.

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1: The market is actually BC. Our market is usually about 90 days a year versus that California are almost into 10, 12 months a year now.
2: Wow. And what do you have in the fleet? You said the C-130s?
1: We've got three C-130s working with the U.S. Forest Service. We have currently have some S-61s working with the U.S. Forest Service as well. And then what we do is we pack up at late October and we put everything on the ship or we head down to the Australian market. We operate out of New South Wales with one C-130 starting in September, and we have the other ones heading down in late December. So we'll have the fleet down there. So we roll between countries.
2: And you are considered one of the premier firefighters, aerial firefighters in the world.
1: Well, thank you very much.
2: That's just not from your website, but that's what I've read in other places as well. So, and we do appreciate you bringing the big old flying boat here. I mean, that was
1: incredible. Yeah, it's an amazing aircraft. You know, to think that machine was built, you know, a slide rule and a pencil in 1930s and went into production in early 40s. And started working for the U.S. Navy between the coast of California and out to the Hawaiian Islands in 45. You know, that's amazing. Here we are, Oshkosh, today, 71 years later.
2: What is the what's the wingspan?
1: Wingspan is 200 feet. And, you know, these Mars have many world records that they've retained over time. The Philippine Mars that we have back home, it packed 301 military folks from Alameda, California, down to San Diego, which was the record broken by that was the 747.
2: Right. So after military service, where did the airplanes end up?
1: So in about 58, you know, up in our neck of the woods in British Columbia, Canada, we had many, many big, big fires. And the existing fleet in those days that were the PBYs and the smaller tankers weren't getting the job done. So a gentleman by the name of Dan McIver had a vision to go and hunt down these five giants and purchased them and brought them back into BC, and they started firefighting in 1960 up on Vancouver Island.
2: Amazing. So a four-engine, what do you happen to know what the fuel burn is at cruise?
1: I know exactly what the fuel burn is. When we're going to a fire, and we're in cruising, pre-scoop is about 400 gallons an hour. Once we get scooping, we're running at 700 gallons an hour. And when we're working really hard at doing about 4 to 5 turns an hour, we're at 1,000 gallons an hour.
2: Amazing.
1: So we need to make sure we got fuel on hand. And, you know, that's part of the fun of moving a 71-year-old airplane around the world. In the world of wildfire is, you know, we have to have such a big infrastructure to go with us to keep it airworthy.
2: Right. And with it being a flying boat, you can't just land on land and taxi up to a gas pump.
1: Well, you can, but you only do it once.
2: That's right. So how do you refuel?
1: So what we do is we carry with us, we have a 12,000-gallon tanker that goes with us. We have a maintenance trailer, 53-foot NASCAR truck and trailer that we brought here to the show today. People can have a look at. We have our maintenance boat that we carry with us that we guys can get to the motors, the platform in it. We have a Prevost bus to keep the crew cool during the summer. Those 100-degree days. So at the end of the day, you know, we're on a traveling roadshow.
2: Amazing, amazing. Now, you just mentioned maintenance. Floating maintenance, that has got to be a challenge. I mean, first of all, it's a challenge to work on old engines to begin with, but when you're bobbing up and down in the water, it's got to make it even more difficult.
1: Well, it's great enough for the snap-on tools, I'll tell you. We lose a lot in the water. But you're exactly right, you know, and typically when we go, we're on duty 12 hours a day. Mm-hmm. So in that airplane, typically we'll fly 6 to 8 hours, and then we bring our maintenance crew in, and they start about 7 o'clock in the evening, and they'll go to 7 o'clock the next morning. So we have lights and stands and air compressors and everything a guy needs to take his Warbird on the road.
2: Amazing. And we're talking with Wayne Colson from the Colson Group and the folks who brought the Martin Mars here. To give you a little perspective, Wayne mentioned the 200-foot wingspan. So if you've seen the B-29 Fifi on the Boeing Centennial Plaza, she's got about 140-foot wingspan. So that's 30 more feet on either side of that. It's just incredible. And you get feeling for how big it is when you see it fly by, but it's even more impressive when you're up close to it.
1: It is, and we'd like to thank the folks at Oshkosh for making it available to the working the people here. We're giving tours. Although we've sold out, we're trying to get extra room for everybody that wants to see and go tour the airplane because it is it's like a flying museum.
2: I'll bet. So in typical operations, as you're doing a fire run, walk us through what happens.
1: So typically we're in a stack, so we'll go into the fire zone.

0: zone at about 3,000 feet. We'll wind down into about 1,000 where we pick up a lead plane. The lead plane will take us in over the drop, and he'll put a puff of smoke where he wants the load to go. So we'll come in, and typically we're about 200 feet above the treetops, and when we hit that puff of smoke, out goes the load.
1: And something that I heard yesterday was that you're not trying to go fast when you're doing this, and you're not high. You want to be at a certain sort of a sweet spot of altitude and airspeed.
0: There is. So for us, you know, we're very fortunate that wing is so large on the aircraft, it almost looks like it's going to fall out of the sky. So we go into the approach at about 125 knots. We like to be about 200 feet AGL, and off we go.
1: Amazing. With the Martin Mars and it's sort of reaching the end of its useful life, being more than 70 years old already, you're into the C-130s and the helicopters. What other aircraft do you see maybe on the horizon as being aerial firefighters?
0: Well, we do have one that's very exciting to our program. We can't announce it yet as we're just finalizing our relationship with our partner. But this time next year, everyone will see it flying around.
1: Excellent. Excellent. So when the Martin Mars does the water scoop, how long does it take to fill the tanks?
0: So we come into an approach into a water body. We take about 3 miles, okay. Our scooping lane. So what we'll do is we'll come in to the drop at about, hit the water about 90 knots. We slow it down to about 60 and then probes down, which are two little 8-inch scoops that come down out of the belly of the aircraft. 32 seconds, we ingest 7,200 gallons. We're probes up and full power. And then we just wait for her to lift off. So
1: okay.
0: we hit the water about 90,000 pounds, and we lift off at 155,000 pounds.
1: Wow. What's the minimum area that you can do a scoop? I mean, you've got 3 miles to make it, but you've got to approach and take off.
0: That's about 3 miles.
1: Okay.
0: So between our approach, probes down, scoop, and lift off.
1: So Lake Winnebago is an easy one for you.
0: Lake Winnebago is, one of our biggest water bodies we worked on. Of course, you know, we've scooped, being from the West Coast on an island, about 30% of our drops have been out of the ocean, too. So we carry two products in the airplane. We carry thermogel, which is a gel injected into the water. Makes it like a wet blanket. It's a suppressant. And we carry foam when we're scooping out of the ocean. So it's not unusual because we fuel up for 8 hours, and then we just fly the island. We could fly multiple fires during that day.
1: Amazing. Are waves a consideration? Is there a limit to what you can land and scoop?
0: There is. I mean, it's more swells than it is chop. I mean, we can go into 4-foot chop with it. But you really worry about the distance between the swells. So when we're scooping down in San Diego, we were really mindful of those swells because you don't want to get it porpoising because wouldn't be a good thing.
1: Would not be pretty. And how long did it take you to get here?
0: So we were just under 9 hours from the island. We have the Philippine Mars, of course, that we're working with the folks down at Pensacola. We'd love to retire that airplane there. And, we got 13 hours of fuel on the Philippines, so it would be one shop stop, coast to coast.
1: Amazing. And just to give you, again, a perspective on that, you're talking about 12, 13 hours in an airplane. You can get up and walk around and stretch your legs during that, can't you?
0: Well, not only that, it's the only airplane on the planet still flying. You can walk inside the wing. So in the old days, going out to the Hawaiian Islands, you know, we burned 7 gallons of oil an hour. So they would have to shut one engine off, outboard off. Then the smallest crew member would have to go out with his oil can and put some oil back in the engine. Then they'd fire back up and he would go on the inboard. And they would do that to all 4 engines. So you can walk in the wing and you can walk in the tail.
1: Amazing. Absolutely amazing. Even if you're not able to get people out for more tours because you sold out, but folks can still go to the seaplane base and see the airplane.
0: You can. They've got a nice spot set up down there in a viewing area. They were kind enough to put picnic tables around for people to have their lunch and visit. So we have a crew down there. We'd love to see you and have a visit with you.
1: Good. Grab the shuttle from the main grounds here, the seaplane base shuttle. They've got actually extra shuttle buses on board this year to take care of the crowds that are going down to see the Martin Mars. And you'll fly again this week. Another couple of demonstrations?
0: Yeah, we're back up again tomorrow.
1: Okay.
0: And Friday, Saturday night.
1: All right, we'll look for it. Wayne, appreciate you taking time out of your busy schedule and sightseeing at Oshkosh to join us this morning, but we do appreciate it, and thank you again for bringing that beautiful flying boat.
0: Great, thank you.
1: We'll look forward to seeing it in the air again throughout the week here at Oshkosh.
0: Wonderful, thank you so much.
1: This show is supported by the CAF. whose mission is education, such that generations of Americans will value and support the contributions of military aviation in assuring our nation's freedom. 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And again, that's our show for today. I'm Steve Buss. 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
2: Let's go back to 2009 for this classic interview.
3: Fast Eddie, once again, large and in charge here at Oshkosh. And in front of me here in the studio, we have Miss Jane Healy, who has written a book. It's called The Wright's European Odyssey. Hello, Jane. How are you?
4: Oh, thank you so much, Eddie, for having me today. I'm so proud of our hometown brothers, the Wright brothers from Dayton, Ohio, who went to Europe and showed the world the airplane. And because they went there in 1908 and 1909, we are celebrating the centennial this year.
3: Wow, it's been 100 years on that already?
4: America did not believe there was a future to flight. They didn't believe they could fly, so they had to go all the way over to Europe.
3: You know, it's amazing because in that 100-year time, things have changed just a little bit now, haven't they?
4: Well, I'm sure Orville and Wilbur would like to see the changes.
3: And the thing is, they improvised an awful lot, but they were also very scientific in their methods, too. So anyway, after December 17th of 1903, they went to Europe in 1908 and 1909, like you said. What was the purpose of their visit?
4: In 04 and 05, they perfected the airplane and they put it away. So after much negotiation for some years, finally it was decided they would go to France. France gave them their chance, and they would pay them well if they could meet their contract. In the spring of 08, Wilbur went over, and he picked up the plane in Le Havre, where they had left it the year before. Someone had gotten into it. It took him 2 months to put it together again.
3: Wow.
4: And he got ready to fly it in Le Mans. They were calling them the Lying Brothers, Flyers or Liars. Everyone knew that they couldn't fly. And he was putting it together at a little race course 10 miles outside of Le Mans, and no one knew what earth-shattering event would take place in that little race course.
3: And, it was certainly earth-shattering because I'm sure the French were stunned.
4: Yes, the aviation enthusiasts and the balloonists were at the field the first day, and there were about 30 people. The next day, there were 2,000. The day after that, 4,000. And then by the time they got to Po, in the winter, there were routinely 50,000 at their
3: wow.
4: field, and then at the end of the year, they were there for a year. They made about 300 flights. When Orville was flying in Potsdam, it was routinely for half an hour. Wilbur's first flight was a minute and 43 seconds. But by then, he was flying for a half an hour routinely, and he would have a half a million people at his flights. You can see in the pictures, everyone was thrilled, looking up, their faces smiling. No one... They were in shock.
3: Well,
4: it was magic. No one could believe their eyes.
3: Yeah, and the thing of it being is they did a very, very difficult task. You know, everybody thinks it's impossible right up to the point where you do it. But, you know, the Wright brothers really, they took a very scientific approach to what they did. They just didn't get in and say, hey, let's build an airplane. They relied on a lot of other people's work and efforts, most notably Otto Lilienthal, who was out there doing gliding. As a matter of fact, they based a lot of their wing research on tables that Otto Lilienthal came up with, only to discover that Otto was wrong. That's how they came up with the wind tunnel and everything. And
4: he was their inspiration.
3: Oh, yes, very much. And Octave Chanute was as well.
4: Yes, yes, also, but Lilienthal died gliding. They said sacrifices must be made. They wrote a wonderful book that's in the library here at the field on the bird flight, and the Wright studied this, and it helped them. They went to a small town in Germany, and they studied the storks flying.
3: Mm-hmm.
4: And Orville and Wilbur always thought that, you know, if birds can fly and storks, well, mankind can fly. They always knew that they could they would do it.
3: It was the Wright brothers that discovered the third axis, the yaw axis, and that's what killed Lilienthal, because he went into a spiral dive, and without opposite rudder, he couldn't get out of it. Lilienthal, I believe, in the crash broke his back and died like 3 days later. It was a terrible loss.
4: Yes, very sad. They did give the credit to Lilienthal, and you are right. They had to make up their own tables. They were following other people's tables, and they were finally able to show it. They taught people to fly in all the fields, all six fields, in Le Mans, in Po, in France, in Rome, and in Berlin and Potsdam.
3: You know,
4: well, you have to give them a great deal of credit. They, in Europe, they were only flying at treetop level. I don't think people realize that's mm-hmm. But by the end of the year, when Orwell was in Potsdam, he broke a world's record flying at 1,600 feet.
3: That's
4: imagine.
3: A world.
4: You can imagine how the people felt when they first saw this flight in Le Mans. If you mm-hmm. know how you felt at Kitty Hawk,
3: yeah.
4: waiting for that plane. So it was magic.
3: It really was. It had to be different back then over in Le Mans, because they'd never seen an airplane before. And just a few minutes before all this hoopla with the reconstruction, Air Force One went by. So
4: that's,
3: you know,
4: right. In an instant.
3: They realized
4: what it was. It didn't take long to register. When the Kings would come out to the field and see Wilbur fly, in an instant they realized. They didn't know whether to invest in dirigibles for their armies or for the fixed wing for the airplane, but in a second they saw the future.
3: Oh, absolutely. All you had to do was...
4: The King of England wondered what would happen to his great navy. You know, they were so isolated in England.
3: Well, it was very simple. They adapted ships so that they could use aircraft as well, and it turned out to be a major factor.
4: It made England a little vulnerable.
3: Well, maybe, but you know what? The British, being who they are, their stiff upper lip, they found a way to adapt and improvise like everybody else did.
4: Charles Rolls over there, he went up with them, mm-hmm. and he bought the first airplane. And very sadly, he was a good friend of Wilbur's, and he died in that plane in Bournemouth in England in a show. But they're still using his engines in airplanes today.
3: Yeah, that's right. Rolls-Royce.
4: That's right.
3: And they're still building cars, too, as I recall. Very nicely handcrafted cars, too. Okay. But I have to tell you, my heart lies with the Rolls-Royce engines. The
4: yes.
3: Merlin.
4: And Charles Rolls was the most elegant aeronaut of all of them, of the early.
3: And you know something? The engine certainly shows his touch to it. It is a magnificent power plant.
4: They're still used.
3: They're still used. And here at Oshkosh, you hear a lot of them. We don't have many Wright aircraft here, but we sure got plenty of Charles Rolls stuff.
4: Flight would have never gotten off the ground.
3: This is very true. Jane, where can we get a copy of this book?
4: Well, it's sold in the bookstore here, and I have a website, Aerial Trail, AerialTrail.com, but it's over in the bookstore here, and I'm writing a trilogy on the Wright brothers. They are celebrating the centennial in a very big way in France, and with this Paris Air Show, and we should be very proud of these two Americans who went over and showed flight to the world and introduced it, and they came back and were guests at the White House with Taft, and their lives were never the same again.
3: That's for sure.
4: And the world was never the same again.
3: No, it wasn't. You know, and to go and stand out there at Killdevil Hills and look at the rail and the markers and realize this was the first. These guys did it all. They started this thing. They figured out aerodynamics and controls, power plants, and lift and drag equations. The whole, all of aviation comes right back to that moment, December 17th, 1903, when they first broke ground. Level flight under control. That was the key. And the other interesting fact, at the Air and Space Museum, down in on the Washington Mall in D.C., the airplane is displayed higher than it ever actually flew.
4: I didn't realize that.
3: They only got to about, I think it was about 6 feet off the ground. That was their maximum altitude. But you didn't need altitude. The fact that they flew what was soon to become the wingspan of a present-day 727 was in itself a major feat.
4: Well, they were there a whole year and introduced the airplane. And, you know, I think this is the greatest epic of mankind. It's a true story. And everyone famous came to their field. They were so brave in going. They risked their lives every time
3: yes,
4: they went
3: they
4: up.
3: Yes, they did. It is a tremendous story. It's one that deserves to be told. And Jane Healy is here. The book is Wright's European Odyssey. Our author here is Jane Healy.
4: But I thank you so much for the interview.
3: Well, thank you, Jane. Ladies and gentlemen, you're listening to EAA Radio, and I'm Fast Eddie.
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5: Now, to meet the minimum requirements for ADS-B out, you need three things. A rule-compliant GPS receiver, a 1090 megahertz extended squitter, or a 978 megahertz universal access transceiver, and an antenna. You can buy just these things, or you can integrate them with other technologies and other capabilities. We've done a lot of work to certify a whole range of products, and companies are responding. Thousands of GA aircraft owners have already equipped with ADS-B out, and I thank you for doing that. The experimental community is often at the forefront of adopting advanced technology, and you're helping us by flagging difficulties that you're seeing that you may have encountered with equipage so far. Now, we are tracking the installations to date, and we've encountered some problems with improper avionics installations, as well as some system software configurations. We want to fix these problems and fix them soon. And so we're providing a free service where we will verify ADS-B out avionics performance for you. Just email us and ask us to check your equipment, and we can do that. We search a database of flight tracks that we keep at our technical center in Atlantic City, New Jersey. And what we can see from testing these flight tracks is whether you're transmitting correctly. We've set up a dedicated email account, and last month we checked about 300 aircraft, helping owners to fix issues. You might also want to visit the ADS-B booth at the FAA Safety Center. They have the email address, and they can actually, in many instances, check it out for you right then. And you can take a look and see how it's doing. Now, equipage for ADS-B brings pilots many advantages. We now have ADS-B coverage in remote areas where radar coverage was quite limited before, such as in the Gulf of Mexico, mountainous regions in Colorado, and low-altitude airspace in Alaska. And what this does is it makes flying safer. Of course, consistent with with radar coverage we have today, we also have ADS-B coverage here in the northern part of the country, the Dakotas and the parts of the northern Great Plains. Now, ADS-B enables us to determine an aircraft's location with far greater accuracy than radar. This highly precise surveillance is improving our ability to perform life-saving search and rescue operations. Air traffic controllers have better information today about an airplane's last position, helping to take the search out of search and rescue. Now that we've completed the nationwide installation of these transceivers, ADS-B is bringing free weather and traffic updates to the cockpit from coast to coast. There's no cost to subscribe, and this service had been available in select areas before, but now we truly have nationwide coverage. ADS-B delivers information about hazardous weather to the cockpit, and it brings important flight information, such as temporary flight restrictions or notices to airmen. It also enables general aviation pilots for the first time to see much of what air traffic controllers see. Cockpit displays show the location of aircraft in the sky all around you, creating an environment of shared situational awareness that, as we all know, enhances safety. When everyone is ADS-B compliant, it will truly be a different world. Now, many GA pilots are already employing the benefits of GPS, and specifically the advantages of WAAS-LPV. If you're thinking of equipping for WAAS, vendors are already selling rule-compliant ADS-B out equipment in a package with WAAS GPS receivers. Already more than 74,000 GA aircraft of all types are equipped to be able to use WASS-LPV approaches. That includes nearly 70,000 recreational and sport GA aircraft. This is a huge benefit that NextGen brings to the GA community. WASP brings better and more reliable access to smaller airports that may not have an instrument landing system, for example, Half Moon Bay Airport that is south of San Francisco. WASP also improves access to airports that do have an ILS, but you can't use it, perhaps because the wind has changed and you need to come in from the other end of the runway. If you have to go to an opposite runway end, WASP-LPV can get you in. It provides a vertically guided approach that allows you to fly into airports in poor weather conditions with minimums as low as 200 feet. It's very similar to a Category 1 ILS approach. With WASP, the accuracy of the GPS signal is improved from about 20 meters to about 2 meters in both the horizontal and the vertical dimensions. Now, an advantage of using WASP-LPV is that the signal is much more stable. Also, you don't have to watch out for the critical areas off the runway that protect the ILS. And it improves your ability to file for IFR to an airport with no ILS, or to designate the airport as an alternate. Also, for those airports that do have an ILS, sometimes it's down due to construction, but WASP-LPV is essential to get you in. Now, we've been steadily working for the last 10 years to bring you this next-gen benefit. These approaches are at 1,676 airports across the country, available to you right now. Airports such as Fort Myers, Florida, Martha's Vineyard, Fulton County Airport, and Charlie Brown Field west of Atlanta. We published more than 3,400 WASP-LPV approaches to runway ends across the country. That's more than 2.5 times the number of ILS procedures that we have nationwide, and we're not done. We intend to develop another 270 WASP-LPV approaches in the next 3 years, including at places like Newcastle, Delaware, Muscatine, Iowa, and Conway, Arkansas. This represents a significant improvement in safety and efficiency for GA pilots, and it's all thanks to NextGen. Now, in addition to adding new procedures across the country, we also worked very hard to streamline our certification process for GA safety equipment. I want to share with you the efforts the FAA has made to cut red tape and to really improve the experience of GA pilots in several areas. First, we've simplified the design approval process for angle of attack indicators to make it easier for GA pilots to install this safety device on older aircraft. Now, what this means is that it's less expensive for the manufacturers to make this important safety device. There's less paperwork involved. A large percentage of the cost of an aircraft part is solely the cost of documenting the way the company made it. We've streamlined that and brought down the price of an angle of attack indicator from about $6,000 to $1,500 or less. The indicator can now be installed as a minor alteration, which also helps make it less costly. I really encourage those of you with older model aircraft to install this life-saving device. Just last week, we issued an information for operators, or an info, that highlights the advantages of using an angle of attack indicator. Loss of control, mainly stalls, accounted for 40% of fatal GA accidents over the last decade. The angle of attack indicator tells you how much lift you have under your wings, and it can help you discern if you're about to stall. Now, there are different kinds of indicators, but many of those for GA, for examples, like the one in the military, they show green, yellow, and red. Green is good. Now, if we can save just one life by avoiding a loss of control accident, it's well worth it. So please consider adding this important safety equipment to your aircraft if you haven't already. Second, I wanted to share with you a new draft advisory circular that encourages an additional qualified pilot to ride an amateur-built aircraft for Phase 1 flight testing. The comment period for this circular ended a few days ago, and we'll be reviewing all of the comments. Now, the final advisory circular can significantly enhance the safety of experimental aircraft testing by having an expert ride with you. Many times the pilot who built the aircraft may not have had prior experience in flying that type of aircraft. And it's exactly during the testing phase when it makes sense to have a pilot who's more familiar with the aircraft accompany you. This best practice guidance is an example of the FAA and EAA really working together to make things better for the experimental aircraft community. And third, we're also improving the testing and training for certification of airmen. The new airman certification standards was developed by industry in partnership with the FAA and will improve airman testing and training in ways that benefit everyone. The basics are not changing, but the material is presented in a better way. We're integrating standards for aeronautical knowledge and risk management into flight proficiency skills. The new standards will be the only necessary reference for both knowledge as well as skill. Now, to be clear, the standards are not changing. Check rides are not changing. The material is simply being presented in a better way. This effort represents a great partnership, and we deeply appreciate the industry's strong commitment to working with us on this. As always, the FAA's number one mission is, of course, safety. It's everyone's job at the FAA, and we appreciate very much the professionalism that all of you display. It's the dedication to detail day in and day out that makes such a huge difference in safety. This year, as you've seen, we're asking pilots to think about the weather when they think about safety. Earlier this year, we launched our Got Weather campaign with our GA partners, EAA and AOPA, along with NBAA, the NTSB, NOAA, and many others. And we launched it in Anchorage, Alaska, a place that is no stranger to difficult weather conditions. You can check it out at faa.gov/go/gotweather. We have a very simple premise behind the program. While terrain, model type, and pilot experience may vary, the one thing that should unite all pilots is respect for the weather. Nearly 75% of weather-related GA accidents are fatal. And that's according to AOPA. So we're focusing on a new topic each month between now and the end of the year. In June, the focus was turbulence. This month, we're looking at flying IFR. Knowing what you're flying into, and with summer flying, that means thunderstorms. Next month, we're looking at instrument meteorological conditions. Well, what we're looking at is if you fly into them and you don't mean to, which is actually a common cause of accidents. As we all know, the fatal accident rate for GA has remained relatively flat for the last 5 years. I think we'd all agree that we're still not where we want to be. This year, we are down below our not-to-exceed rate by about 10 accidents so far. But we can't be content with this. We can't rest on our laurels. We all need to work together as a GA community in order to continue to enjoy great skies for many years to come. Now, right now, before I close, I'd like to take a minute to recognize some very important people that we have in the audience today. They're experts in safety, and they serve as role models to others. And they're the winners of this year's General Aviation Awards. These folks join a distinguished group of aviation professionals who've won the award over the years here at AirVenture. I'd like to acknowledge them. I know there's going to be a ceremony later today, but I'm told that I'm not stealing anyone's thunder because they all know they've won the awards. But I did want to give a shout out to these people for you, for all of you, so that you recognize them as leaders in aviation safety. So if you're here, when I recognize you, would you please stand up? The winner of the Certificated Flight Instructor of the Year Award is Howard William Wolvington of Issaquah, Washington. Is Howard here? There he is. Mm. The Aviation Maintenance Technician of the Year winner is Mark Lord Burnett of Rockville, Tennessee. Mark? Or Max. I'm sorry, Max. From Guilford, Connecticut, you have the winner of the Avionics Technician of the Year Award, David Kasak. Where's David? And last but not least, the FAA Safety Team Representative of the Year is Richard Stoll of McCall, Idaho. Where's Richard? Okay. Well, congratulations to all of you. You are truly outstanding leaders in furthering the cause of aviation safety.
2: 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We'll be back in just a moment. 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
6: It is Jim Gray, and it is the Drone Zone. Slider is out.
7: He's a little under the weather.
6: He might be secretly over there trying to fly. I got a hunch. We just learned that the flying field is going to be open over there for folks to fly their fixed wing and drones
7: and multi-rotor
6: stuff. That's a heck of a good time. But no, we're going to keep on with the Drone Zone. And right now we're going to talk to Ken Krantz. Mr. Krantz is the acting chief technology officer for Cognizant Drone Ventures. And Ken, why don't you tell us a little bit about what Cognizant is and what the Cognizant Drone Ventures is about?
8: Sure. How you doing, guys? Nice to talk with you.
6: Yes, you too. Thank you.
8: Yeah, so Cognizant Technology Solutions is a very large, multinational, Fortune 200 integration systems integrator. So they work on a very wide range of technology issues. We have about 275,000 employees worldwide. So it's one of those big companies that a lot of people don't know about. They're behind the scenes getting corporate America working every day. Back in around 2014, the Cognizant, myself actually started, you know, what was originally an under-the-radar type of effort to look into drones and how drones could be used by our clients. And so that was the humble start of the drone program at Cognizant. It eventually went over into the venture program, basically, which allows you to run a program as a startup within the company. Hmm. And from there, we grew and left the startup, and we're now part of the IoT team. And so we focus on drones, you know, all aspects of drone operations, training, rulemaking, and mostly image and sensor analytics, using AI and technologies like that.
6: Sure. So that was actually one of my questions was, you know, you mentioned finding ways of integrating drone technology into your existing clients. What are some of those applications that you're talking about?
8: That's a great question. Yeah. So, it depends on the industry. So for rail companies, they're certainly interested in using drones to inspect rails from above, looking at, the ballast, the stones in between the rails, looking at the spacing along the rail lines. When it comes to the energy companies, they're very interested in the right-of-way and things like vegetation analytics, looking for defect detection on transmission lines. So basically looking at, insulators, trying to determine, is the alignment correct? Are there issues with the insulators? Are they flashed over? Are they dirty? Is there infestation by animals, bird nests, squirrel nests, things like that. For insurance companies, they have interest in things like roof damage when it comes to claims. And or for larger insurance companies, commercial insurance companies, just that ability to, see what you're insuring from the air, right? Instead of going out to a client, taking measurements of building footprints and figuring out what else is on the property, the ability to fly drones, and to be honest, drones or manned aircraft mm-hmm. over your client facilities and take images and, get information out of that. It's one thing to take images. You don't want humans to have to sit there and look at things. You want to have, you know, AI that can go through and say, hey, this is a defective insulator, or hey, you have a building over here, or a tennis court over there, or even a heliport on your client's property, and you want to be alerted to that information. You don't want to have to go dig it out.
6: Sure, and a lot of those things, you know, have happened with manned aircraft. You know, I will say that I have been the guy that has had to fly power lines in a constant slip in a I think it was the Citerbria, you know, with the spotter in the back looking at all the insulators as we go down the power lines.
8: It's a great way to build time.
6: That is the only value in that flight. That is
7: exactly.
6: Not
7: exactly. No.
8: Yeah, I should also point out that I am a manned aviator myself, so I'm single engine, land, high performance, complex rating. But I am also, 14 CFR 107 certified commercial operator here in the United States and in parts of Europe. And I heard your previous conversation, and I've been flying radio control airplanes since I was probably about 11 years old.
6: You know, you have one thing in your bio that caught my eye, and it's actually a term that I've used before. But, you talk about that you're involved in business development and technology evangelism. I think that that's a great, like, mission for somebody that's in your position. So if you can talk about how your business development and technology evangelism has kind of centered around UAS technology these days.
8: Yeah, well, it's solely around that nowadays. So I consider myself probably the luckiest person in this company because I have such a great job. On the one hand, I'm out talking to different, potential clients about how they could bring drone technology into the, or how we can help them, right, bring drone technology in. But at the same time, a lot of times you're really there just trying to evangelize the technology and talk about what the technology is, what it can do. And one of the strengths of a company like Cognizant is what it can't do, because so many people will come in and tell you how drones are just, better than sliced bread. It's going to make life so much better. But, with 250,000 employees, we have a lot of experience, and we can tell you what buttons not to press. And sometimes that can be equally or even more important than knowing which buttons to press. So, when there's a potential solution, you think drones are going to be perfect, we can kind of tell you, maybe down the road, but not right now today. Please don't go down that path and lose a lot of money.
7: Is your focus on the actual providing the flying services, or is it more on the analytics of the gathered imagery?
8: Another great question. So from a Cognizant standpoint, we are really focused on the analytics, the heavy-duty machine vision. So my background also includes a lot of robotic machine vision on the assembly line back in the 90s and into the early 2000s. We now kind of switched to aerial imagery, but that's really what we're focused on. But we're a very big company, and we have a lot of partners, and we're always seeking out new partners in the industry. So the areas that we don't do directly, we typically form partnerships, so we have companies ready to go. So in a way, you can kind of view Cognizant as the single throat to choke. So if you are looking to do a certain application with drones, maybe you need some rotorcraft to do one thing, you need fixed wing, heavy lift, fixed wing, long endurance, beyond visual line of sight, type of a solution for another application. You have to make your own safety management system, and you have to do all of this stuff. Then you have to do the analytics. And by the way, running analytics that says, hey, you have a defective insulator, everybody puts their hands in the air and say, yay, it's done. No, we don't look at that as done at all. It's really not done until we've gathered up all of the issues and then started to put them in piles and say, okay, we have defective insulator here. We have shrubbery that needs to be trimmed over there. Those are different people, different trucks that have to roll. And, we make sure we pull all this stuff together so it goes with the right type of personnel to go out in the field to do it and gets into, the tip so that it goes out on the right truck with the right priority. That's when we consider it done, right, when something actually happens. And that's the kind of the breadth of maturity that a Cognizant brings to the table. We're not just a bunch of guys working out of a garage saying, hey, we saw something, we put a box around it, we're done. We're done when the problem is resolved.
7: All right, so your typical path with a client is to identify a need first that you can fill using drone technology and analytics, but then you've got to tell them, okay, you need to go get a drone pilot from this guy. Is that what you're doing when you say you're partnering?
8: No. Typically, well, you know, we run into a lot of things with our clients. Sometimes they have their own drone operators, and we're fine with working with them. Sometimes they want to be the drone operators, and we're fine with that. But a lot of times, if they need drone operators, we use our partners to get those operators for them. And then this way, they don't have to worry about bringing somebody on board. Are they the right operator? Do they have the right background, the right safety background? And then if something goes wrong, It's just a phone call to us. It's not a phone call to like three different drone operators and another person who's taking care of the safety management system. It's just one call to Cognizant, and we make sure that, you know, all the different independent parties work in unison.
6: So then, do you also then potentially help your clients build their own drone programs themselves, so that it's kind of a self-sustaining, you know, thing that they're now doing on their own?
8: Absolutely. Some clients, they want to build their own program. They need a hand. They need some, you know, training wheels to get them going. And then they want to just get pushed off and start running the program. We're perfectly good with that. Others, they don't want to really know about it. They just want the services, and they're fine with just outsourcing it. And they have no intention of bringing it in-house at all.
6: So, Cognizant Technologies, we've learned an awful lot about that. We're talking with Mr. Ben Krantz. He's the Acting Chief Technology Officer for Cognizant Drone Ventures. And you have, with this wealth of knowledge and experience, and now one of the other reasons that we're talking with you here, though, is we want to talk about your role in current situations with the FAA's unmanned aircraft safety team and the NASA's aircraft safety reporting systems, both of which you were directly related to. So we're going to talk about that after the break. This is the Drone Zone here on EAA Radio.
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9: All right, here we go. We're back.
7: Wow, I really screwed that up.
9: Again, we've been doing this all week.
7: I are a radio professional.
9: Yeah. Well, we have a Ford professional here. Kevin Keeling is back with us. He's handing us all kinds of wonderful color printouts and photos.
7: I love
9: and stuff.
7: Color pictures.
9: That's the ice cream truck that was rolling through Camp Scholar
7: it's
9: the
7: a
9: other
7: Ford
9: day.
7: Ford Transit Connect.
9: I like this.
7: They're cute
9: Kevin,
7: little things.
9: What's up with the free ice cream and the, what was that, the Ford Transit Connect?
7: That's the vehicle, yes.
10: Yes, the Transit Connect is a new vehicle that we've brought out, and it's used really for commercial purposes. A lot of plumbers, you know, florists, catering companies that need to get around in a vehicle that's not as large as traditional vans. This is a real good alternative for them.
7: It looks very European. It looks
10: it
7: like
10: is
7: you
10: European.
7: Snatched something right off the streets of England and brought it over.
10: It definitely is European, and that's you know, it's been very successful in Europe for us. And we brought it over here about 10 months ago.
7: Let me take a look at this. They've been selling well. I've seen a bunch of them.
10: They've been selling well, but we had fun with this. And so I just brought in case you haven't seen it, I brought in a picture of the ice cream delivery truck. So it's something we're doing new this year, and we're having a lot of fun with it. We're going out at night at about 7 o'clock, and we're visiting campgrounds. We'll play Mustang Sally and offer free ice cream, and we drive up
9: fits.
10: We drive right up to people's campsites, and they'll be sitting there eating, and they'll come over and they get some free ice cream.
9: Yeah, that's exactly what
7: Sounds
9: they did. I think
7: me.
9: It was like Monday night. They
7: you,
9: came
7: you
9: over.
7: You saw them?
9: Yeah, they hit Michael and I with ice cream.
7: Literally?
9: No, they
7: I
9: said,
7: bet
9: "Hey,
7: that made you angry."
9: this gentleman was driving. His lovely young lady was in the back. Hey, you want some free ice cream? Oh, I never turned down free ice cream. Mm-hmm.
7: Man, I haven't seen these guys. I got to go chase
9: them
7: down.
9: You were busy. I don't know where you flew off to.
7: I've got to chase them down. I must have my ice cream.
9: Hey,
10: yeah, we look at it and say, membership has its privileges, and so we just wanted to make sure all the EA members are aware that
7: we're around. Well, just park it outside the station tonight. We'll take care of it.
9: I was going to say, can you swing by our campsite again? It was good ice cream. It really was.
10: We'll be out again tonight.
9: Cool.
7: Yeah, we've got all sorts of attractions over at the hangar. Oh, the vertical wind tunnel.
9: Oh, come on. I want to try this.
10: It's a blast.
7: Literally.
9: Literally.
7: We're being very literal this morning.
9: Oh, this is enough of this punishment.
7: Yeah. I'm sure that's like standing room only in the line.
10: It is. It is one that we sell out as soon as we open up.
7: What's the
11: basic impression people get after having ridden that thing?
10: Oh, they love it. Yeah, people love it because it's an experience that you'd always desire to have, and it's very rare to have it because there are only, I think, one or two companies in the world that are able to take these out on a portable basis. Yeah. And so we were really happy we could bring it here this year.
11: Now, you brought back the Bucking Bronco. I must admit, Michael and I were walking back there yesterday, and I saw this little kid. He probably was 8. And he looked like such a cowboy. He just hung on to that thing, and they never did throw him off it.
9: Well,
11: that's pretty impressive.
9: That's the key, though, not to throw anybody off.
11: Oh, no, no. They take great delight in throwing off dads and embarrassing them in front of their sons.
9: Well, that's because, you know, they all think they're macho men, and
11: that's
9: all of a sudden
11: right.
9: Can't
11: ride on to
9: it. Let me
11: say it's done, son.
9: Can't ride. Yeah, exactly. How many people have gotten into trouble saying that?
11: Yep.
9: Or watch this.
11: Yep.
10: Yeah, but it is something that we do have fun for people of all ages. So kids can ride on it as well as their parents. We also have a rock wall.
11: Mount Poberesny.
10: We named it Mount Poberesny. Yes.
11: You could have had a mud bog if you'd have just asked.
9: Yeah, we had one that was perfect.
10: Yeah, I saw a bumper sticker that said, I survived Sloshkosh, I think.
9: There are t-shirts running around. I've seen two different varieties of that.
10: But the week has been fabulous. The weather's been just outstanding.
11: It's cooperated nicely.
10: Yes.
11: The SR-71 has been sold.
10: It has been
11: sold. But it's going to remain here till the air show is over?
10: It is. Yes, it's back in our hangar. We brought it in yesterday. And Rod Lewis purchased the vehicle. And Carol Shelby was here yesterday for autographs. He's here again today at 10 o'clock signing autographs for us. And so he was up on we have it on a turntable. So Carol was on the turntable and taking pictures with Rod and his family and signing the car for him.
9: Nice.
10: And it's on display through tomorrow. Yes.
11: Very good.
9: I'm going to have to go take a couple of pictures.
11: Then it gets whisked away to an unknown location.
9: Ah, yes. An Area 51.
11: Previously secretly guarded, yes.
9: Yeah. It's going to be, Rod's going to have a lovely time with that automobile, that's for sure. I can't imagine it getting in that car, just taking it for a short spin and then parking it for the rest of its life.
10: Well, he's not.
9: He's going to take it out and drive it?
10: He's going to make it street legal. He plans on titling it and driving it, yes.
9: Nice.
11: Going to take Young Eagle rides in it.
9: Rod, if you're listening out here, get a low jack.
11: Yeah, at the very least.
9: Get several of them.
10: Yeah, he owns Glacier Girl. So.
9: Okay.
11: Wow.
9: Hey, can you imagine that out there on Aeroshell Square, the SR-71 Mustang and Glacier Girl?
11: That was close. You almost messed that up.
9: I was trying. Go ahead. Prompt me some more and I will.
11: Yes. So what's happening on Aerosquell Share today?
9: Yeah. Who knows? So what do you guys, what does Ford have planned for today?
10: For today, we have our Mustang Stampede, and that's right on Knapp Street, close to Warbirds. And we have 80 fabulous Mustangs from all eras, 60s up to today. And we are going to have Carol Shelby signing autographs at 10 in the morning. We have the cast from Pearl that will be over at our hangar signing autographs at noon. Joe Engel, the shuttle commander, will be signing autographs at 1 o'clock. And our hangar is open with all the activities that we talked about, as well as some others. A simulator, if you want to experience world rally car driving. We have a Fiesta World Rally Car Simulator. It's the first time that we've had that in the United States, and it's here with us at AirVenture today.
9: I saw that.
11: Well, you know, if you want some help, I mean, we're willing to come over and sign autographs if you think that'll help.
9: Yeah, really. You know,
11: two or three people might even want them.
9: Yeah, we'll come over and sell Fords for you. You know, you could make the special Digital Dave and Fast Eddie,
11: Hot
9: Start Mustang.
11: The Hot Start Mustang. It wouldn't start.
9: It wouldn't start, exactly.
10: And we were talking to Tom Poberesny. He says next year is the 100th anniversary of the U.S. Navy. And so there are going to be some special events here at Oshkosh next year.
9: I feel a Blue Angels Mustang coming on.
11: That'd be a good choice.
9: That'd be an interesting choice, wouldn't it? Blue and gold? Uh-huh. There's another idea for the creators at the Ford Motor Company.
11: Oh, they've got plenty to keep them busy.
9: Yes, they do. And we're helping to keep them in business.
11: That's
9: so.
11: Right. And it has to be rocket-powered, though.
9: Yeah, exactly.
11: Because rockets make everything better.
9: No lie.
11: We were watching that video on the history of the Urquhart.
9: Oh, yeah.
11: And they actually did do rocket-assisted takeoffs on an Urquhart.
9: A pair of 28-pound boosters, 28-pound thrust boosters. And I had put a note on my Facebook page that my go-kart, I race go-karts, and I just need a little bit of extra power. And, you know, I need a jet engine for the thing. So Bob and Laurie Carlton, who are here, Bob flies that jet-powered Salto sailplane, said, hey, come on over to booth 313. I forget what hangar, but we got a jet engine for you. And I'm thinking to myself, oh, yeah. Well, can I get a sponsorship on this by any chance? But, yeah, it's another beautiful day, and I'm sure you guys have a pretty good turnout over there.
11: When are we doing the drag racing on the runway?
10: That has concluded for this year.
11: Oh.
9: Yes. Oh, we were out here the other night watching
11: them
9: practice.
11: I didn't get to see too many donut holes.
10: No. No, we did that a couple of times, and so we enjoy doing that as well and being able to race the airplanes, and it's a big event for us.
9: Really, what caught me off guard last year was the fact that one of the Mustangs was smoking very badly, and I'm thinking, well, it's either got a major engine problem or it had a smoke system on board. Fortunately, it had a smoke system.
11: I can't imagine why you would put a smoke system on it, but you did.
10: We did.
9: It's more fun to have a flamethrower, though.
11: I was going
9: to
11: say, just had nothing better to do that night. They're all sitting around when the car was done going, hey, I know, let's put a smoke system on it.
9: Actually, it worked very well. It fogged the runway out quite nicely. We could use it now to take care of the Wisconsin State bird problems we're having out here.
11: Yeah, they've been bad. They've been following the ice cream truck around looking for free ice cream.
9: It has been pretty
11: okay,
9: bad.
11: Okay, this last thing you gave me, which I'm not quite sure you wanted to talk about that or not.
10: That is our rock wall. That's the graphic for Mount Poberesny.
11: Oh, okay.
10: And so as kids come in, they climb the rock wall, they get up to the top, and they hit the button, and it gives them an old Iuga sound from the...
9: Oh, there you go.
11: An old klaxon horn from the new Mustang. Oh,
9: well,
11: just
9: wait
11: kidding.
9: A minute. You know, speaking of that, weren't you guys involved in the Model T, Model A rally that was over by the EAA Museum?
10: We were. And we brought in Model T owners. We work very well with all of the clubs around the state of Wisconsin and the Midwest in general. So the Mustangs that are here today are really the best of the best from all around the Midwest and the clubs here. The Model T owners, they come in on Wednesday and they eat lunch. And so with us, Edsel Ford, who is the great-grandson of Henry Ford, comes over and joins them at lunchtime and signs their cars and just really has a great time meeting the Ford owners. They then parade up here, and on Thursday, they help us by providing Model T rides.
9: And I thought so. There was a guy driving around over there in a Roadster. A Roadster or a Phaeton? It was a, you know, the four-seater, topless. And I swear, instead of a horn, he flipped a valve or something. And it sounded like the car was playing a harmonica while he was driving down by the museum. And I thought, well, that's interesting.
11: Question is, did you recognize the tune?
9: No, unfortunately, I did not.
11: Darn.
9: I have a tin ear, you know.
10: It was interesting at how different all the vehicles are. That when you think of Model Ts, you think of one model, but they really, between the trucks and there were some coupes and the hard tops and the ones that are convertible, so to speak, or the roofs are left behind. It really is quite a variety of Model Ts.
9: I guess
11: he was smart enough to pay attention to his market, even then when it was 1910.
9: Well, you know, Henry Ford was also a big outdoorsman. He liked to load up his Model T and go camping.
10: He did.
9: And I've seen a lot of movie film of that. They're going out there in areas, just about as bad as this place was on Saturday.
11: They were going out in the campground.
9: They were out in the campground here. And the thing that amazed me was just how agile the Model T was. It was getting through this stuff, you know, nothing to it. Who needs an SUV to get around off-road? You just need a Model T.
10: It was funny. A couple of years ago, there was a hill climb, and it was a Model T against a Hummer, and the Model T actually won the hill climb.
9: Oh, geez.
11: Oh, that I'd like to see.
9: I can't. You know, that's amazing.
11: It must have
9: amazing.
11: Been a very skillful driver.
10: It was fun.
9: I'll bet it was. The Hummer driver's going, say what?
11: So 2011, we can expect to see the Model T back out?
10: Oh, we really like having them here, and they enjoy being here. They also drove
11: I
10: on
11: meant
10: the,
11: as a new
10: oh,
11: model.
10: Oh, as a new model?
11: Yeah. Introducing the 2011 Model T.
10: That's a good thought.
9: Did you see that, a Model T with the 5-mile-an-hour bumpers and airbags?
11: Hey, why not? Well, we could make it a hybrid. Put a horse on it.
9: There you go. Oh, that's bad.
11: Yes, it is.
9: Welcome to Hot Start. I don't know. Well, you know, the Ford Transit Connect, we need to break.
11: Go ahead.
9: All right. The Ford Transit Connect.
11: We'll wait.
9: Do they have a hybrid version of that?
10: Not yet. But, yeah, certainly our electrification strategy between our hybrid electric vehicles and plug-in hybrids and battery electric vehicles, we did introduce a battery electric vehicle, the Transit Connect, in Chicago. And we have that over in the Ford hangar. If you want to see a battery-powered Transit Connect, we have it on display.
9: I thought I saw an electric vehicle over there.
11: Well, thanks for joining us, Kevin. We'll definitely have to get over to that hangar and sit in all your cars.
9: Absolutely.
11: Squishy in the seats and play with all the controls.
9: Yeah, turn the radio up loud so that fire it up.
10: Yes, well, we have them all on display. So the new Taurus, the new Fiesta, the new Edge, the new Explorer that we brought in with the Ericsson Air Crane Assist on Monday. They're all on display.
9: There was a guy in the audience next to me going, "Drop it!" I'm glad he didn't.
11: So the option for the Explorer is a rotor on top.
9: Yeah, definitely. Comes with optional helicopter.
11: That's right. No, there's a disclaimer. Helicopter sold separately.
9: Yeah, really. Well, I'm Fast Eddie.
11: I'm Digital Dave, and this is Hot Start.
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1: Scholarship opportunities to women of all ages, and we have an outreach and a campaign called the Hand Campaign, Heart Aviation Nation Delivers, where we tie scholarship opportunities with youth outreach events, speaking engagements, and we do this for a more hands-on approach to encourage our youth to explore and experience STEM and all of the aviation careers that are available. And with that, this also gives our HEART scholars unique opportunities to attend these outreach events, a lot of the professional and, you know, fun aviation shows throughout the year, and put our HEART scholars in front of our very partners, sponsors, and donors. And that's a little bit about iHeart Flying. And since our inception, we have awarded almost $300,000 in flight training support plus goodies from our partners. And so far, we have 39 HEART scholars, and we are building our HEART Nation. Mm-hmm. And, you know, what's really exciting about this is, you know, as I'm sure, you know, everybody knows, this is no solo act. And we have incredible partners, sponsors, and donors that have been with us even since the inception of iHeart Flying, and even new partners that come on, whether it's in a financial capacity or in-kind capacity. But this is what we're doing to increase diversity, decrease that gender gap, and get more women in the air.
2: Well, while you were talking, I help run a youth aviation organization in my hometown. And while you were talking, I messaged the board to say we need to look into iHeart Flying because this sounds really amazing. You know, you said you've been around since 2017. It's about, obviously, we recognize this for a long time, but I think that there was such momentum has been building up over the last, I would say, 10 years to really help women close that gap, and I think this is one of those efforts.
1: Oh no, absolutely, and you know it's, you know, still staggering to see the low numbers. Like, you know, 6% of women still occupy the pilot population, and it's like, what can we do to come together, build one another up, and you know, put these opportunities out there to let women of all ages, all diversities, to know that these opportunities exist. And if we can do this, you can do this too. And we're trying to do it together.
2: And this is kind of a positive effort, because it's not that women have shortcomings or anything like that, or it's at that, you know, this is not about an ability thing. This is about the history of access to this industry and how it needs to be pushed forward.
1: Sure. No, absolutely. It's about awareness and putting these opportunities out there to let everyone, not just women, but, you know, that's why we have these outreach events to get even our, you know, youth involved, to let them know about all the career opportunities available in both civil and military aviation. And, you know, aviation is so exciting, and there's so many career opportunities. It's okay, make them aware that these opportunities do exist. And yes, as you know, I mean, flight training is not easy. It's no cakewalk, and it's also not cheap. So what can we do to make this accessible and affordable, and let everybody know, hey, you know what, we're here to help, whether it's motivate, inspire, encourage, and educate, you know, women of all ages and everybody of all ages, that these opportunities exist and they are available to them.
2: So you said of all ages. So what is kind of like the low end of the kind of the age range? Are we talking high schoolers? You encourage to maybe apply for scholarships?
1: So, well, the STEM outreach, you know, opportunities are, we go up to 18 years of age as far as, you know, the kids that, you know, come to these events. But insofar as the scholarship opportunities, we run our opportunities between 3 and 4 weeks. And I've seen 12-year-olds apply. I've seen 70-year-olds apply. So,
2: oh, awesome.
1: It's really cool to see and obviously listen to people's stories, because everybody has their journey. Everybody has a story. Everybody has a background. And like, for instance, our most recent scholarship that just closed, it was called Spring

0: to action. And we offered almost $30,000 in flight training support plus goodies. We have four new Heart Scholars, several of which are at AirVenture, walking around, meeting people, meeting our partners. And some of our current partners from that are Immaculate Flight, Shelter Aviation, and we had some new partners jump on board for this opportunity, Gulfstream Aerospace and Gamma.
1: Some really important buy-in from the industry there.
0: Yeah, so again, a lot of people see the need and demand for these opportunities and are in alignment with our missions and goals. And like Bose Aviation has been with us since the inception of iHeart Flying, and obviously they're there, support from them, and we love Bose. King's School, I just saw John and Martha actually in San Diego the day before they left for AirVenture. AOPA, of course, has been a big supporter of us, and then Aerox, Oxygens. I mean, I could, you know, keep naming so many, but it's really, again, it's not just the iHeart Flying Show or the Rochelle Show or the Lindsay Show. This is all of us coming together, you know, to build one another up. And actually, we have a lot of men who have daughters that want to see them succeed in aviation and other male-dominated professions. So, again, this is no solo act, and we couldn't be more thankful for all of the help to, you know, get more women in the air.
1: You know, you make a really good point about a lot of the men pilots or men aviation professionals that they have daughters, and they feel like, you know what, this is a great career for my daughter too, and we need to, you know, so it's not gender specific in the sense of who's supporting this. It's like, you know, it's brought home for everybody. I'm speaking with Rochelle Spector, who is with the iHeart Flying Foundation, that it does outreach through education and also scholarships to advance mostly women in aviation careers. One of the things I noticed is kind of put a harsh light onto a burgeoning shortage within the aviation industry. The pandemic did this. And you were talking about some of those larger partners that everybody recognizes, is that they see that they got to reach down very early to grab onto people to continue to supply labor for their industries.
0: Yeah, that, and what's really great are all of the pass-through programs that a lot of these airlines and companies offer now, and schools, which is really great because you can have opportunities to be on board with these companies very early on and become an employee, and you're already guaranteed a position. And now, just like what you were saying with the pandemic, now you have more opportunities than ever to get involved in aviation. So those opportunities are there, but you have to be willing to follow through, do the work, and, you know, search for and be aware of these opportunities that can help you move forward and achieve your aviation dreams on your career path. And again, all of these exist, and now more than ever. So we encourage all women to get out there and pursue your career dreams in aviation.
1: Let's talk about how they start that, especially with finding information about the iHeart Foundation and getting involved.
0: Sure. We have a very big social media presence, so we always encourage everybody to give us a follow at iHeart Flying on Instagram and Facebook. That's IHART Flying. And also you can head over to our website to find out more information about iHeart Flying. 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So that's iHeartFlying.org. That's IHARTflying.org. And if you have any questions, feel free to reach out to us. We're always happy to help and mentor. And that's really what sets iHeart Flying apart from other organizations, is we're not just, okay, here's your flight training support, have a nice day. We, you know, are still involved with even our Heart Scholars from 2017. Where can we help mentor, educate, and encourage and put, you know, our Heart Scholars in front of aviation industry professionals to help guide them on their career path? So It's really just so wonderful to see things come full circle, where we actually have Heart Scholars that attend our events, help with outreach, and also now donate to iHeart Flying.
1: Mm-hmm. So now you're
0: already other women.
1: You're already having that cycle kind of come back around. That's really great to hear. So what are some of the next? Do you have regional events or national events? How does that work with the, you know, like it's coming up?
0: So right now we have an outreach event that is scheduled for September in Denver, Colorado, out of Broomfield Airport. Shelter Aviation and AvFuel are going to be hosting the event. It's an outreach event. This will be our second year for this specifically, and we will have various aircraft from DC-3s to technologically advanced aircraft. We have different stations set up. Boeing and Jeppesen came out, various flight schools to offer discovery flights for the kids to learn different aspects about aviation. This year we're planning to have at least 100 kids, which we're super excited about. So our date is to be decided. One of our main gals just gave birth, so we are scheduling
1: sometimes
0: around that right now.
1: Yeah. Rochelle, thank you so much for joining us.
0: Yeah, thank you so much.
1: Rochelle Spector with the iHeart Flying Foundation, advancing STEM education and flight scholarships to women and other youth to support our aviation industry. I want to thank my producers, Ricky and Radio J, this hour. 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
2: Let's go back to 2017 for this classic interview. It's another near perfect day in Oshkosh. It's 73 degrees right now with clear skies and humidity lower than at any point I've looked at this board all week. 44%, winds at zero. It is going to be just such a gorgeous day.
3: Great day for an air show.
2: And a great day to look at and talk about some warbirds, which we're going to do right now.
3: And there are going to be some great warbirds flying, and we might even see a B-25.
2: But we're going to be talking about one that is, at the moment, not flying yet. Our guest is Todd Trainer, who is one of the trustees of the Warbirds of Glory Museum in Brighton, Michigan. And Todd, we're going to be talking about ways that folks can participate in restoration that's underway right now.
4: Right. This is a unique new opportunity that's taken the Warbird community as a unique way of helping participate and be a direct supporter. You know, a lot of times you can buy a brick or get your name on a plaque somewhere, but we've come up with this idea called Guardian of History, where you can be a direct supporter or protector or guardian of an individual part. So for our B-25, you know, our B-25 we found crashed in Alaska back in 2013, had been there for 44 years. We recovered it, brought it back to Brighton, Michigan, and we have a strong youth program. So we have a lot of youth that are involved in the restoration of this B-25. So it's not only being restored to flying condition to honor our veterans, but it is also used to mentor our youth and our community. So we are a 501c3 museum, and like all museums and nonprofits, we're always looking for ways, unique ways to generate revenue. So all of the, we're starting with the nose section of the B-25. All the parts are up for grabs. Everything from the rivets, there's 3,000 rivets on the nose, to window clips, to the guns, to the ammo cans, to the altimeter, everything is up for grabs for this program, which we call Guardians of History. And what you do is you choose your part, and then you pay the sponsorship price. So it might be $1 for a rivet, or $3 for a clip, or $100 for an altimeter, and so on. And then you forever will have your name associated with that part, and you are the guardian or the defender or the protector of that part. So when you come see us fly into your community, or next year when we come to Oshkosh with our nose section, you can point to that part and show your family and say, that's my part. I am participating in saving of American history and mentoring our youth because I sponsored that part and I am the guardian of that part.
3: So those funds will go to restoring the aircraft and helping to get it going and flying again, and allow people to feel like they have a part of it.
4: Right. That is correct. And it turns out that recognition is a very big motivator for donors. And this recognition is not just the bragging rights, but we create a special web page just for you. So it'll have your name, your part number on it, and a whole little personality. So it'll describe what is the Bombay door switch. Okay, well, you can. This is how the bombardier uses this switch. And the lead bombardier uses it differently than the people that are in his wing. So it gives a little personality on it. But that's not all, because in addition to just sponsoring the price and having the bragging rights, you can tribute to a veteran. You can have a memorial or a memory or a special message so that you can say Grandpa was in the war. You could say this is for Grandpa who was the infantry or something like that, and this is in honor of him. In fact, we had one person purchase one of the upper windows because he wanted to believe, you know, the windows in the glass nose, the bombardier nose, because he believed that Grandpa was going to be looking down on his sponsorship through the window. And it would be protecting us, right? So he was the guardian of history for the particular part. So that's pretty cool. So the prices range anywhere from $1 all the way up to $5,000 for the Holy Grail piece, which is the Norden bomb site. But there's a lot of prices in between, of course.
3: And so this was used for a firebomber, I believe?
4: Yes, it was. It was built during the war and didn't actually serve in the war and was used after the war as a dual-engine, multi-engine trainer for many years until 59 when it was released. But the person, it was salvaged, so it was sent to a salvage yard. But they immediately knew what to do with it. They converted all the B-25s and get their hands on to firebombers. So it continued to serve the country as a firebomber from the 60s. And it served in the lower 48. It was in Montana for a long time until the Bureau of Land Management decided that we were not going to use the antique airplanes anymore. There was a lot of problems with them crashing. But Alaska did allow them. So 8 of them went up to Alaska, and they were serving up there. This particular one had a double engine failure because it had wrong fuel put in it. Long story, but basically it had a double engine failure and landed on a dried sandbar in the middle of the Tanana River. It was just a forced landing, but it crinkled the airplane, and the owner decided not to do anything with it. So he took the engines and he abandoned it until we came along 44 years later and grabbed it. So we even took youth with us on the recovery mission. 15-year-old came with us, and now we've had up to 37 youth come through our program.
3: And okay, so there's a lot of restoration that probably has to be done after it's been sitting for 44 years. How long, you said you got the airplane back in 2013, I believe?
4: Yeah, so we are now in our fourth year. And what's very interesting is the first 4 years is to prove that we can actually do this, we can actually move forward and make sustainable progress, and that's what we're doing. But we also have increasing funds and such. So it's probably going to take about 15 years, I think, you know, but it's the journey, not the... not the destination. We are going to fly this in honor of our veterans. That's the whole purpose.
2: We're talking with Todd Trainer, who is a trustee of the Warbirds of Glory Museum in Brighton, Michigan, about a restoration project and sponsorship opportunities that are associated with it. You know, if I'm a parent of a son or a daughter who's got a real strong aviation interest, what a great, inexpensive, and long-term way to have them emotionally invested as well as materially invested in something that eventually they will be able to put their hands on.
4: In fact, I got a great story about that.
2: Yeah?
4: I was telling the story about this at our booth near Germantown, near the Fighter Town Cafe. Mm-hmm. And I was talking to the adults, and there was their 13-year-old daughter, their 11-year-old daughter standing next to them. And I'm telling them about this whole program and how they can sponsor some parts, including the rivets. And the 13-year-old reached into her pocket and pulled out a $10 bill and a $5 bill and says, I want to sponsor 15 rivets. And so I said, well, do you want to do this anonymously or do you want your name on it? Because, you know, you get your own web page and you're gonna, and she goes, no, I want my friends to see what I'm doing. And I hadn't even gotten to the part about memorializing or honoring somebody. So I said, you know, you could leave a message. And she goes, oh, I'm crazy about the wasp. My 15 rivets are going to honor the wasp. And so the 11-year-old, not to be, you know, outdone, pulled out 3 crinkled up $1 bills and said, I want to buy 3 rivets and I want to honor the Doolittle Raiders.
2: Oh, wow.
4: So if you go out to the website now, which is warbirdsofglory.org, and click on the Guardians of History, you'll find these two girls out there with their 15 rivets and their 3 rivets and their special dedication to the Wasps and the Doolittle Raiders. It was precious.
3: So this is a very unique way to keep history alive. Was this some idea that you've seen someplace else, or is this a unique way that you're using to restore this airplane?
4: Never seen it before, right? So, no, we conceived this and completely created the website. This is all orchestrated through the website. In fact, there's another interesting feature. If you don't have enough, let's say you're not able to spend the $500 for a piece of glass, for example, you can start a pledge drive. In fact, what you do is you just contribute your first $20, which was not enough to buy that particular part. Let's say it could be an instrument or anything. And then you're given a special link, and you can share that link with all your friends, maybe your EAA chapter or your Rotary Club or Kiwanis or whatever. And you can say, hey, guys, this is something that's really nice going on here. Why don't you follow this link and read up on it, see the personality of the part, see what these guys are doing with the youth program and mentoring the kids. Maybe you want to give a few bucks, and someone might get 5, 10, 20, or whatever. When enough people pledge to reach the goal, then it's closed, and you become the guardian, or your group becomes the guardian of history for that part, and then that group can now come to Oshkosh or come to town when we fly our airplane in and say, our group, our EAA chapter, or whatever, sponsored that part. And they are, of course, rewarded and recognized on the webpage.
3: Are you finding that people who sponsor this stuff then want to come to the museum and see the restoration?
4: Well, we just launched this 3 days ago or 4 days ago.
3: So it's too early to tell.
4: It's too early to tell. They say that they're going to, of course. But, yeah. So I am anticipating that there is going to be a lot of excitement. I'm already feeling it already. I mean, people, what we have done is all the parts are not available on the website yet because we've reserved a lot of those parts. People can come to our booth right now and pick an actual part. And I said, okay, well, we'll do that one. And in the next few months, we will finish putting the pictures and the stories of each of the parts of the glass nose. Eventually, the entire airplane will be available on there, but that's, you know, will be a couple months before we can get it all done.
3: And do you have what is your website for people to come to if they want to check out what they can sponsor?
4: Okay, they can go to warbirdsofglory.org, and right from there you can see the crest for the Guardians of History program. And so it's a brotherhood in a way. It is a way of feeling like you're belonging to something. In fact, we say that when you sponsor the part, you become a member of the Order of Guardians.
3: And if somebody wants to come see the airplane be restored, where are you located?
4: We are located in Brighton, Michigan, which is near Ann Arbor. And our phone numbers are, of course, published on the website. So give us a call because we're all volunteers. And therefore, we have day jobs to pay our bills. So yeah. Our hours are irregular.
2: We'll be looking forward to seeing the nose when maybe it's here on the field in a future year for Air Venture.
4: We come every year.
2: Todd Trainer is a trustee of the Warbirds of Glory Museum and talking about the Guardian of History program that allows you to help restore a B-25. So, as gorgeous as the weather is, it's time to go out of the studio and enjoy some time on the field, and we're going to take you there with Jaymont G., who's on the fly segment for today. We'll start in just about 3.5 minutes. Wireless Mike, thanks so much. Let's do this again tomorrow.
3: I think I will have to do that. We'll see you then.
2: You're listening to EAA Radio.
5: I can't believe it is already Friday for those people that are listening to us live.
6: I know. That's what happens when I feed you.
5: Okay. Boy, they can't. It's radio, so they can't see the facial expressions.
6: Well, actually, the ones who are watching the webcam can.
5: Yeah. Guys,
6: How many times do I have to tell you
5: I
6: that?
5: I keep forgetting about that webcam. But listen, is this going to be a fun day for our last full day of attitude adjustment? We've got Doug Stewart with us today, and Doug and I were poking at each other last night at the Safe Dinner, having a good time, which is the Society of Aviation Flight Educators. And Doug's been, teaching a while here. 12,500 hours of dual given. He's the Emeritus Executive Director of SAFE, and he's been on he's a DPE, of course, to give flight tests, and he's been on the ACS working group, and gosh, you're just a busy guy, Doug. I mean, when are you going to retire?
7: I hope never.
5: Okay, that's good.
6: You can't ask people that. Yeah. That's terrible.
5: Oh, no, at my age, I can get away with anything, right?
7: I love what I do, yeah. And the thought of retiring really scares me. So hopefully I just keep on going till I can't go no more.
5: Well, thanks for joining us today.
7: My pleasure.
5: I mean, you've been involved in so many aspects of the most basic part of aviation, which is teaching people how to fly. And I know we were talking about a few topics last night. Why don't you pick one and sort of start us off on your thoughts on that?
7: Well, okay. I think one of the things that has me most passionate, let's put it that way. I've been part of the ACS process from day one. And, in fact, even before that, SAFE had a pilot training reform symposium back in 2011. And the ACS, in many ways, came forth as a product of that symposium that we held. And so I've been involved with it from the very get-go. And when we got to the private ACS being released, there was a big change to slow flight. And there were many of us on the committee that were really not in favor of that. And I got pretty upset about it and actually resigned from the committee.
5: Well, now, how did we teach, for people that may not realize, how did we teach slow flight before, and then what was the ACS asking for now?
7: The way slow flight was defined in the PTS, in the private pilot PTS, as well as the commercial PTS, was flight wherein any increase in angle of attack or wing loading or decrease in power would yield a stall. And as a committee, we had discussed that that would not be changed. But it did get changed, and it was changed to flight where you would go. And in fact, it went through two iterations. But it is currently flight where you will go to stall warning, lower the nose to accelerate 5 to 10 knots above the stall warning, and then fly without stall warning activation. Well, as many pilots will agree, there's no way that can be considered slow. Okay.
5: Mm.
7: However, yeah.
5: Well, I was going to say, why did they change it? Do you know?
7: I really can't tell you. There are certain folks within the agency that were very adamant about this. And you know, I'm an Aries. That's a ram. I like to bat my head against
6: okay.
7: the wall. But I finally started to get a headache on this one. And so I backed out. But there is an opportunity to fix some of this. The problem that we have right now with this situation is that there are many new flight instructors out there who are certainly on the fast track to flying in the airlines and to get their ATP, and they need 1,500 hours, so they have to be an instructor to do this. They don't really want to instruct. But the worst part is they've already come through since the ACS was instituted, and these instructors have never flown at the backside of the power curve at a speed where any increase in angle of attack, increase in wing loading, or decrease in power will yield the stall. And they're afraid of slow flight. So,
5: well, and of course, let's face it, the loss of control is a huge issue. I just sat in on the NTSB
6: Absolutely.
5: Forum and the other day, and loss of control is, of course, stalled airplanes that fall out of the sky. And how do you know what that is if you've never even experienced anything close?
6: Well, and worse, if you're a CFI afraid of it, you're not going to teach it to the next person.
5: It's kind of like the videotape thing we used to hear about, that each time you make a copy of a videotape, it degrades in quality. And that's kind of what we're, at least that to me, that's what we're
7: exactly. Anything where there's a template, the template starts to get out of shape and it just gets worse and worse and worse and worse and worse. However, I have proposed, and to the best of my knowledge, it has been accepted by the committee working on the authorized instructor ACS, which will be the flight instructor PTS. To have, just as we currently have in the instructor PTS for stalls, and it will be in the ACS as well, CFI applicants, and I can do CFI initial practical tests as a DPA, applicants now in stalls have to do both proficiency and demonstration stalls. Proficiency stalls are power off, power on, sometimes with turn, sometimes without. Demonstration stalls are things like trim stalls, cross control stalls, accelerated stalls, okay? Not so much that they have to teach them, although they will have to teach them to other CFI learners, okay? But what I've proposed is that for the slow flight, we now have two different slow flight demonstrations. One is the demonstration slow flight. I'm sorry, proficiency slow flight, which is per the ACS. Okay, 5 to 10 knots above stall without stall warning activation. But now do demonstration stall, which will be that slow flight as you and both of you, Amy and Rob, and all of us have learned it. And to the best of my knowledge, I have been told, I'm no longer on the committee, but we do have a SAFE member who does or someone represents. In fact, last count, there were 8 SAFE members on that ACS work group. But they have presented this proposal, and the FAA has actually said, we think this is a good idea. So time will tell whether that becomes part of the ACS or not. Knocking on the wood here, I'm hoping it will.
5: See, he gets to knock on the table.
6: No,
5: she won't let me do that.
6: That was scripted.
5: Okay.
6: That was part of the
5: okay.
6: deal.
5: All right. But
6: yeah.
5: And also, you mentioned something else to me last night when we were talking about this simulator proficiency. And tell us where it was and what we can do now.
7: Well, mind you, I'm a major advocate of the use of simulation, and I use that very broadly. You know, ATDs, BATDs, you know, the very basic desktop simulators can certainly go a long way in maintaining proficiency and improving proficiency, and that's what we're all about, proficiency, okay? But now this new rule that says we can maintain currency by doing
6: that's
7: six
6: huge.
7: Approaches on this simulator without any evaluation. Let's consider the fact that any instrument rated pilot, and there are many out there flying today, once they get that instrument rating, will never, ever get an in-flight evaluation because they maintain currency, okay? And think about the airlines. They got a great safety record. They're being evaluated once every 6 months or once every year. Same thing with 135. They're being evaluated. There are several of us who have proposed, I know Jeff Edwards and I both were very adamant about this. We both feel that it should be mandated through regulation an annual IPC. And the FAA has just made it even easier so we can fill in that log book. Yeah, I did my six approaches. And, you know, the same approach with no challenges, with no wind. You know, the way we get better, if we're using simulation, we use some stuff I learned in a book called The Talent Code by Daniel Coyle, doing deep practice. Which is doing short little pieces, not real long, short little pieces, making it harder and harder, setting yourself up to fail. Because if it's real easy, you become complacent. And, oh, yeah, I said for 0-0, but I ended up right at the DA, and there was the runway right in front of me. Yeah, but you had no wind, there were no challenges, nothing failed. It's a joke. It's a joke. And I think we're going to see that accident rate increase within our IFR pilots. I'm personally convinced.
6: Now, we're speaking with Doug Stewart. He is with the Society.
5: He's a passionate guy.
6: He's a passionate guy. That's exactly right. And I don't disagree with you. My thing was, I wonder if there's a way we can build into the biennial flight review, which we still have, that we could get that if you have an instrument rating. You're going to have to demonstrate some instrument proficiency within that.
7: It's a good idea. The problem is that a regular CFI, in other words, not an instrument instructor, can conduct the flight review.
6: Well, you might have to change that.
7: Yeah. Well, all of this, you know, when it comes to changing regulation.
6: Oh, I know.
7: You know it better than anyone, Amy. It's not easy. There was a proposal years ago to make the flight review an annual event if you had under 300 hours, and a very major organization fought it, and it never became the rule.
6: I do remember that as well.
7: Yeah.
6: I do remember that. So.
5: And it's a shame, really, when you think that, well, that's why we don't use the term biennial anymore. It's supposed to just be flight review because you're supposed to be smart enough to say, you know what, I need a little work on this. But most people don't want to put themselves into a situation where they might mess up. But it's okay. If I were going to mess up, I'd rather do it with you on board. So, but you know, for people that are interested in following all these topics, where's a good place to find you and things you've written and things about SAFE? I mean, good things.
7: Does Google mean anything?
6: Google is good, but you're also here on the field during
5: That's
6: AirVenture
5: right.
6: 2018.
7: Yeah, today is my last day. I'm typically somewhere around the Pilot Proficiency Center. I've been very heavily involved with that. But the rest of today, I'm going to be wandering around spending all the money I've made this year.
6: Well, that's good. And where can people find SAFE online?
7: SAFE online is safepilots.org. And Doug Stewart is at dsflight.com.
5: Well, I think this has just been very eye-opening, and we'll save the part two for next year, although that will be a long time coming. But we'll be here, and so will you, I bet. So, Doug Stewart, thank you so much for joining us on, Attitude Adjustment Friday. We'll see you later. Thanks for coming.
7: My pleasure.
2: Here's an interview from 2024.
8: This is Digital Dave, and I'm joined by a plethora of important guests. Marty King with the National Aviation... Oh, all right, you explain it. So I just messed that all up.
9: All right. Marty's the Aviation Technician of the Year Award.
8: Okay. I couldn't read my own writing.
9: Also known as the mechanics.
8: So the
9: mechanics and aviation technicians.
8: Most important guy on the airport. Then we have Adam McGee, Flight Instructor of the Year. And interestingly, it's in lighter than aircraft.
10: Yep, only balloons, hot air balloons.
8: So. Only hot air balloons. No, well, I guess nobody does helium balloons privately. But and then we are also, the last to join us is Cary Grant. Yes, Cary Grant from the FAA, Fast Team of the Year, whatever that is.
9: FAA Safety Team.
8: Man, I'm doing great today. Come on. All right, let's talk about these awards. These awards are granted yearly, right, to everybody?
9: They are.
8: And how do we get nominated? What's the process look like?
9: Well, the process starts, applications are due the 30th of November to the General Aviation Awards Committee, and that's generalaviationawards.com, where you submit your paperwork. And it's quite an extensive application process that has to go through that. There is a committee on the FAA Safety or General Aviation Awards Committee that looks through all the nomination packages for both the Mechanic of the Year, the CFI of the Year, and the Fast Team Rep of the Year. And then those winners are usually announced sometime after the first of the year. And in order to get to that point, people had to compete at the local level. And then they select the regional winners from that. The regional winners go on and compete at the national level.
8: Okay. He keeps using the word compete. I'm envisioning the, you know, he's got a tear down an engine in 27 seconds or something, and I don't know what you would do for a flight instructor. So what do you mean compete? You're compared against the other entrants.
9: It's really the package that you have put together of all the elements that go into instruction or mechanic or being a fast team rep, and it's not necessarily just your abilities of being the best mechanic or the best instructor, or the best fast team rep. All of us are very involved with our communities and giving back in volunteer organizations.
8: So, not necessarily related to aviation.
9: Well, I would say they're primarily related to aviation. And, I think Marty's got a great foundation that he works with, that teaching students how to build an airplane. So it's a great story.
8: Yes.
11: And not only are we teaching them how to build the airplane, but we also give them credit towards learning how to fly that same airplane. So, and it doesn't cost them anything except their time.
8: So we're actually building full scale. We're not building models here. We're building
11: a Zenith 750 cruiser.
8: Wow.
11: And it'll fly. It'll be have a certified flight instructor, letter of authorization to fly in an experimental and give dual. And those kids will get themselves anywhere from 10 to 20 hours of flight time. Then they can make the decision on whether they want to be a mechanic, a pilot, or both. Right now, everybody seems to want to be a pilot, but they go to $100,000 worth of training, and then some of them are washing out. Some of them just don't like it. They don't want to drive a bus.
8: That's an expensive lesson.
11: Yeah, exactly. So we're looking at it that it's a perpetuating program where we're right now in five school districts. Where we're bringing these kids into a hangar that's supervised by AMPs and two IAs. I am one of those. So that we can give them dual credit, both high school credit and college credit, for the time that they're there. So that if they do want to go on to be an AMP, they can use that time. If they want to go on to be a pilot, they can use the time that they get in dual instruction.
8: Okay, that sounds great. Can I apply?
11: actually, it stops at year 18.
8: Yeah, I need a reverse fake ID.
9: There's been a lot of talk about a pilot shortage, air traffic controller shortage. I tell you, there's just as critical a mechanic shortage coming up, because if we don't have mechanics to fix the airplanes, we're not going to be flying them.
8: Airplanes break? That's a foreign concept. Yeah. Let's talk about instruction in hot air ballooning. I mean, is there like a line waiting to learn how to fly hot air balloons?
10: Well, there is. Yeah, you know, it's difficult to learn to fly a balloon, mainly because of the few opportunities available, and it's such a weather dependent activity, and involves so many people with crew teams, and so organizing everyone's schedules and getting those opportunities for balloon flight training is pretty difficult.
8: So, do you typically take up multiple students or at the same time or what?
10: No, we do one at a time. Okay. But yeah, just. Especially our weather in Iowa isn't the best year round, so trying to cram a lot in the summer months.
8: And watch the weather. You guys really watch the weather.
10: Yeah, balloon weather is a lot more different than airplanes and all that. We're balloons are I guess a part of weather more than anything.
8: Yeah,
10: when
8: that's
10: flying.
8: A good way to put it. Yeah. I actually did see a balloon get stuck over an intersection for almost 45 minutes because there was no wind at all that morning.
10: Yeah.
8: So, oops. You're nominated for these awards. You compete nationally. So how many nominees do you normally get?
9: Ooh. I know within the state of Arizona, we may have a half a dozen per each category that we have to go through.
8: And that's just one out of 50 states.
9: That's one out of 50.
8: So it ends up being a large pool.
9: Yep.
8: So, wow.
9: And it's not necessarily, it's more by, it's not just the state of Arizona, it's per FISDO.
8: Okay.
9: So there's a lot more FISDOs than there are states.
8: And who does the nominating?
9: Anybody that wants to put their package in.
8: Oh, so you nominate yourself.
9: You can.
8: Okay.
9: But the FISDO has to support you.
8: Gotcha.
9: The Flight Standards District Office for the FAA.
8: Who will pledge their medal to mine? Yes, okay. And then it starts. And then how long does it take to complete the process and select a winner?
9: The General Aviation Awards Committee must be really busy because they have about a month.
8: Whoa.
9: A month to a month and a half to get go through all the packages that they have out.
8: And, that's a lot of people to sort through.
9: Yeah.
8: So they must have some pretty stiff criteria.
9: They are, and if you go on generalaviationawards.com, they will give you the application process, and they say that the typical package is somewhere north of 70 pages.
8: So you got a bit of work.
9: You do have a bit of work. You can't wait till the deadline to start this application process.
8: Right. And you complete the package and then send it in, or is there a back and forth?
9: There, it goes to generalaviationawards.com. All those application processes on their website.
8: Okay. So then you compile whatever they ask for.
9: Yes.
8: And fake the rest.
9: Well, and there's letters of recommendation that you have to have with it. So you have to have the support of a lot of people. You don't get here on your own.
8: Okay. And you are heartily encouraging people to apply.
9: Absolutely.
8: So don't be afraid of that process.
9: And particularly, a lot of times we have a lot of CFIs, and right now the CFIs go, their goal is, I'm going to go to the airlines. Why do I need to put in a package for something like this? Well, it's going to differentiate you down the road.
8: Right. Looks good on a resume.
9: Absolutely. And a lot of particularly pilots say, well, I'm going to get hired no matter what's in my background. That's not always necessarily true.
8: Yeah, but I can't help but think that giving you that leg up would fast track your career a little bit.
9: Absolutely.
10: Yeah, being recognized as a professional.
8: Yes, exactly.
10: And your professionalism.
8: Outstanding. So. However, balloon pilot to airline, I don't know how much that's going to help you.
10: Yeah.
8: So it's once a year, everybody's awarded. Do you get a parking space, you know?
9: we like to call it princess parking, yes.
8: Yes, exactly, exactly. Well, must be able to do parade wave.
10: Well, I mean, EA provides us, you know, wristbands for the week and the parking, that's parking. In the D lot. So, yeah, you know, we get a little closer to the grounds.
8: That's right. Take what you can get, right?
10: Yeah.
8: So have you guys enjoyed the whole process? Were you up late at night wondering?
12: Yeah,
8: nope, nobody?
12: So. I would say yes, definitely, definitely. It's one of those things that once you get that call that you have been selected, there are a whole lot of things that go on in the background that you're really unaware of. One of the things that we have to do is we actually have to do a presentation that's on GAA Live. And that our last one was May 8th. And each of us had to put together a presentation in our own domain.
8: Okay.
12: It was surprising we came out within 2 minutes of our time span out of everything, including the announcer's comments.
8: Great, great. So again, you apply at aviationawards.com.
9: Generalaviationawards.com.
8: Okay, so we recommend everyone rush out in a frenzy and start applying.
9: Absolutely.
8: Hey, can you apply for ballast of the year? I think I could get that one.
9: We create a new category for
8: you. That's right. You know, if you need weight and balance, call me. I'm good. All right. I want to thank you, gentlemen, for joining us. We have been speaking with Marty King, Cary Grant, and Adam McGee, all National Aviation Award winners for this year. 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
16: Well, if you've watched any major NFL football game, college game, NASCAR race, Indy 500, EAA Air Venture, you'll see this giant airship floating over. The Goodyear blimp has been an icon for 125 years now.
17: We were 100th anniversary of the airships last year, so okay. 101 years, 128 for the company Goodyear, though.
16: Okay. Yep. There we go. Michael Dougherty is joining us. His call sign is Doc. He's one of the pilots and also actually one of the managers of making these airships move from place to place. So you're returning second year in a row to Oshkosh. Boy, we must have had a lucky card.
17: Yeah, I got bugged enough times from the top levels of EA all the way down until they wore us down and got us back out here. We love being here, though. It's super fun for us. It's a little bit of work to get the airship out there and get it safely down in Pioneer Field, but we really enjoy being here, and it's super fun to see the crowd every day and everybody so excited about the airship being here.
16: Not just an airship pilot, but you're also a pretty dedicated camper here at EAA's Camp Schoeller. Even when the airship is not here, you and your family have been camping out for many years.
17: Yeah, we were trying to figure that out yesterday. My 18-year-old, almost 18-year-old son thinks this is his 15th Oshkosh.
16: Okay.
17: And we've camped every one of those, starting in tents and now upgraded our game a little bit over there, but still Camp Schoeller every year. It's a great place, and you know, people say they come originally for the airplanes and come back for the people, and that's absolutely true. But between the camping, the folks here, and with or without the airship, it's just a great experience here.
16: It certainly is. Now, we refer to it lovingly as the Goodyear blimp, but it's really not technically a blimp. It is an airship. What's the difference between the old version and the one that we see flying here?
17: Yeah, so so airship is like saying car, right? So and Zeppelin is like saying Ford. So it's a specific name. But the difference between blimp and what we have now is technically a semi-rigid airship, which means it does have some frame structure inside. It's not like the great big old rigid airships back in the day that you know, flew passengers across the ocean and things like that, big round rings and things. It's not what it is. It's nose to tail. Aluminum with carbon fiber in between. It's kind of a triangular-shaped structure. Still relies on the pressure inside to make that envelope, the part that says Goodyear, does everything that you see on the outside is actually containing the helium on the inside, and we rely on that pressure for that nice aerodynamic shape. But because there is a framework inside, it's technically not a blimp, because blimp is a generic term for a non-rigid airship, which means no structure whatsoever inside. So technically, speaking for aviation purists, it is not a blimp, but it's always going to be the Goodyear blimp, so that's what we're going to stick with that.
16: Good, and it has some very special engines that allow you to do some pretty cool maneuvers. We were watching last night at the Twilight Flight Festival. The shooters jumped out of the yeah. airship, and then you did some passes right over the crowd, and then hovered.
17: Yep.
16: Amazing.
17: That's one of the best parts about the new airship, and that's part of what that frame inside allows us to do is hover statically, do things like parachutes where we can get over a spot, we can hover up high. It's a unique jump for them because it's a static platform, so there's no airspeed. So those that are jumpers know that airspeed is good for parachutes too, but it just makes it a really unique jump. But it makes it a great platform for all the different things we do, being able to do all of those things. So we're powered by Lycoming IO 360 engines. We have three of them, one on the tail, one on either side towards the front. The front ones do most of the lifting and thrusting, and the aft one is really a steering engine for us when we're in slower flight mode. So you'll get a great demonstration of that. We're supposed to be in the air show this afternoon, so if you want to see exactly what the airship can do, we're super excited to be out in front of the crowd this afternoon to show you what to show you how unique it is and how maneuverable a giant aircraft like the airship really can be.
16: Good. How many days out of the year are one or two or three of the blimps moving around the country?
17: We plan our schedules kind of big stones along the way, so the Daytona 500s and the national championship football games and those types of things, and then we fill all the rest of the stuff in with anything that we can get on the schedule. So this year we're breaking a lot of stuff in between sporting events and things like concert series. We were at Coachella this year. We're going to Lollapalooza next week, right down the road in Chicago here. So a vast variety of things that we do. Each airship probably does anywhere between 50 and 100 different events each year. Typically, we try to keep each airship flying for about 9 to 10 months out of the year, and then it takes us about 2 months to do our major annual. So we cycle those through, and we try to keep at least one of the three, if not two of the three airships operational at least pretty much year-round.
16: Good. And you're based, one is based in Akron, then we have West Coast?
17: Yeah, we have West Coast, Los Angeles, and then down in Pompano Beach, Florida, near Fort Lauderdale. Yep. Okay. So we have three U.S.-based airships. We also do have a branded airship in Europe right now. It's based in Germany. And they just finished up their summer tour through Italy and France, the UK, and a few other countries within that range there. But super cool to see on both sides of the ocean. And for those folks that are visiting, you know, EA internationally, maybe you got to see us there and you get to see us here. So that's a super cool experience as well.
16: Well, Doc is the chief pilot and operations manager of Wingfoot One, working for Goodyear. How long have you been with the company now?
17: It'll be 20 years,
16: yeah,
17: right after the new year. Yep.
16: How does one become a blimp pilot?
17: Well, a little bit right place at the right time, right. And it's a lifestyle that you have to get used to and enjoy. And we say if you get into the organization and you can survive the schedule and the evenings, weekends, and time away from home, it's just a different kind of travel. So even for pilots that are used to traveling on an airline schedule or maybe a corporate flight schedule, it's just different with the airship because you might be gone up to a month at a time. And then you might be home for a few days and back out. So there's usually two or three big blocks of summer travel, and then throughout the year kind of spread out anywhere between 3 and about 10 to 15 days, you know. So it's just kind of a different type of schedule. And because the whole crew goes, we take our own aircraft mechanics, our own ground support guys, broadcast technicians, everybody goes with us. And we can't do what we do without the rest of the team on the ground. So it's really unique for them because oftentimes, you know, the A&P mechanics – sometimes in a corporate environment, we'll travel with the airplanes. Typically in an airline environment, they're at a fixed base someplace. So getting these guys out on the road for 120 nights a year is unique for them as well. So it's, like I said, it's a lifestyle, right place at the right time. And we get people from all over the place. We have airline pilots. We've got flight instructors. We've got former military. We have helicopter ENG guys. So it's just you gotta enjoy the low and slow. You gotta be able to do this kind of stuff, of course. And then we train you to be a pilot on the airship when you get here.
16: Good. Are you a fixed wing or rotary aside from light?
17: I was a fixed wing guy.
16: Okay.
17: Yeah, I was I finished up at Kent State University in Ohio, got my CFI, taught there for a little bit, helped to build a bridge program between, at the time, ExpressJet Airlines and Kent State, which has now expanded into a professional pilot program there, which is fantastic. They've expanded their fleet again. Then I got, because of that, that bridge program, I was able to get on with ExpressJet, flew for them for about 3 or 4 years, and then over to Goodyear in 2007. So, yeah.
16: What was the transition like to go from fixed wing to lighter than air?
17: I mean, you go back to being a student pilot again. Okay. And it's a humbling experience for sure. The airship is one of the most challenging things I've ever learned to fly. And it's just, it's so unique. It's really tough to explain. And, you know, a lot of people say that the Piper Cub and the Champ, things like that, are a stick and rudder airplane. And they absolutely are. I've flown those two. I'm actually restoring a 1946 Champ right now.
16: Ah.
17: But the airship is a whole other level of seat of the pants flying and really feeling what the wind is doing. It's almost nautical in a sense. So it's not called an airship for nothing.
16: Right.
17: It's like flying a boat in the sky.
16: Good. I would imagine the most critical phase of the of flight is landing.
17: Yep, just like anything else. Yep. Takeoffs and landings are our two most critical phases of flight. Landing, for sure, no two are the same. We can't correct for a crosswind like an airplane. So a little bit more like a helicopter, we just point straight into the wind. In fact, that's one of the unique things about when we hover, unlike a helicopter that can still kind of tilt a little bit to hover sideways, for example, in the wind, we can't do that. We have to point nose into the wind. So when you do see our air show later this afternoon, there's a few of our maneuvers that are static maneuvers. We're actually hovering in front of you, and it's going to completely depend on the wind. So if we get a little bit of a south factor of wind today, you're going to see the side of the airship. If it comes a little bit more westerly, you may see more of the nose of the airship towards the crowd. But whatever it is, you'll know exactly where the wind's at, because where we're parked is the wind direction at our altitude exactly right where the airship is. So it's a pretty unique it's a unique thing to be able to learn to literally feel that as you're maneuvering the airship.
16: When you're here at Oshkosh, you set up for passenger rides, for sponsors, dealers, that sort of thing. But it becomes different when you go to a sporting event, a football game, whatever. What's the reconfiguration of the gondola?
17: Yeah, it takes us maybe 45 minutes or so, and we take one of the passenger seats out. We put an equipment rack in there that's got all of our television gear, equipment, and all that kind of stuff. And then our broadcast technician with our camera gear sit in there. So it's typically just two pilots and a camera operator on those types of events. And oftentimes those are anywhere from 4 to 7 or 8 hours of flying. So we don't usually take folks up with us on those because I know everybody says they would enjoy a blimp ride. But when you're up there for 8 hours and there's not much to do, you get to see the sporting event if it's not a closed stadium, which is really cool. But but at some point, you know, we and the other part of that is it is like being on a boat. So even for pilots, it's a unique feeling and experience. And when you're there for an hour and we can keep you distracted, it's all good. But when you're up there, you know, bobbing up and down like a boat would be on the water at anchor, it becomes a little different physical experience for you as well. So we just we keep it to crew only when we're doing those kinds of events.
16: And one of the great technology advances is ADS-B. So if the airship is flying over a sporting event, say the Lambeau Field, it's fun to watch all the little circles.
17: Oh yeah, if you zoom into a stadium where you know we've been. Yeah, you'll see the racetrack pattern around and around a million times, so that's pretty fun.
16: And also the electronic display on the outside. That has come quite a long way with technology as well.
17: Yeah, the LED signs were new when we got the new airships in 2014, so better resolution than our old ones, a little bit brighter than the old ones. You'll see a good demonstration of that if you come back for the night show tonight. So it should be a pretty cool display. And we'll do some special stuff for Oshkosh on the sign, too.
16: Good. Any final thoughts as you're an AirVenture veteran? Final thoughts on this year's event so far?
17: Fantastic event. Of course, every year it is. But this year, pretty unique with the Red Arrows here and having some unique demonstrations and acts that you don't get to see pretty much anywhere but here. Just super fun. And it's always fun to be here at Oshkosh. And like I said, you come back for the people anyway. So just getting to see a lot of folks that I only get to see here at Oshkosh, and that's one of my favorite parts about it.
16: Good. Doc, enjoy the rest of the day here, and we'll look for you in the afternoon air show and tonight in the nighttime air show. And good luck and safe travels.
17: Yep. We'll be out there. Wave to us. We can see you. So we enjoy it. Thank you, guys. Thanks,
16: all right. Thanks. And this is From the Stand on EAA Radio.
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21: Well, I want to thank you all for taking the time to visit with us this morning, and I guess it's now afternoon. 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
1: And when I call on you, stand up and turn around and wave. Eddie Angelis has just joined the FAA as our Associate Administrator for Airports. Eddie hails from Los Angeles, California, where he was a deputy city attorney and advised Los Angeles World Airports. Before that, San Francisco International Airport. Terry Bristol. Terry was promoted to Chief Operating Officer of the FAA, responsible for our air traffic organization a few months ago. Terry has a long career in the FAA. She started as an acquisition specialist and has grown up to running the entire operation. She's got a wonderful team, and you've been talking to all of her controllers over the past few days to get you into Whitman Airport here in Oshkosh. Peggy Gilligan. Peggy is no stranger to all of you. Peggy, of course, is our Associate Administrator for Aviation Safety. And you all know Peggy's background, her career with the FAA. I want to call out that Peggy was recently recognized with the L. Welch Pogue Award, which is given annually to an aviation professional for a lifetime contribution to innovation in aviation. And we are certainly very proud to have Peggy recognized for that. So. Okay. John Duncan. John's been talking to a lot of you. John flew himself here as our Director of Flight Standards. Mike Berry, as our newly minted, the Chief Physician, you know, the doc. Okay. Many of you know Earl Lawrence down here. I guess I don't have to tell you who he is. let me also give a shout out to Barry Cooper. Barry Cooper does a fabulous job representing the FAA as our regional administrator here in the Great Lakes region. He's based in Chicago, but he wishes he lived in Wisconsin. And so it's great to see him here. Who have, let's see. Sasha Johnson is our chief of staff. Traveled up from Washington this morning. Scott Gore responds to all the letters that you generate to members of Congress. And Laura Brown does a wonderful job representing us in the communications world. And then finally, another Midwesterner, Max Sletsky, whose job is to keep me on time. And and is a very proud University of Michigan fan. Okay, anybody else stand up? Okay. And more people with blue shirts around here. But okay, so Jack.
2: Thank you, Michael. Gave us some great insights as to what's going on at the agency. Now, before we open the Q&A, I thought we'd just have a conversation.
1: Sure.
2: And I think one of the things that I wanted to talk to you about was that the medical petition clearly is the issue that is the most important to general aviation as a whole. And you explained that it left Independence Avenue. And I think before we get in the Q&A, if you could give us some color on the process. Because those of us who understand the NPR process kind of know what that sequencing is, but if you could kind of talk through that so that people understand what are the next steps.
1: Sure. Well, the important thing is that what we've done is the hard work, and that is we have drafted what is in it and what its framework is going to be. And as I mentioned in my prepared remarks, when we focused, the easy thing for us to do was to say, this is too hard, no. Our team was very focused on how do we get to yes here, and how do we work through that. And so all

0: the work of how we're framing it and how the thing would actually be administered, all that work has now been completed. So when it leaves us, it goes to our parent agency, the U.S. Department of Transportation, and they're responsible for reviewing it. We've tried to expedite that process by having some pre-briefings with them so that they understand what it is, what the history of it is, and how it fits into the overall framework of the FAA. From there, it goes to the Office of Management and Budget. They have to review any regulatory action that's taken for any government agency, not just the FAA. But again, we are trying to expedite it by going through the same process with them. The thing that this does represent a very significant policy change, and what we're trying to do is focus the discussion for the for our government colleagues on why it does make sense to consider this policy change and to accept public comment on it. They like to argue with us over, is the parentheses on the right side of the comma, or should we use this word or that word and all that sort of stuff. And we try to avoid that as much as possible. But then they review it, and then we put it out for public comment. Once it goes out for public comment, the law requires that it be out for 60 to 90 days. And then we have a responsibility to adjudicate every one of those comments. So if you're all going to write letters, write the same letter, because it makes it easier for us to adjudicate the comments, because we can batch them and we can treat them as a group. And once we receive that, then when I say adjudicate the comments, we have to respond to them. And like any rulemaking, and you know this, there are positions on the other side. There are positions who are saying this is a bad idea, and we shouldn't be doing this. And so in our response to the comments, what we have to say is how we've weighed the specific issues that those individuals raise, and how we reach the conclusion that we reach with respect to the final rule. And then we publish the final rule.
1: So internally, I'm assuming you've anticipated what kinds of comments you're going to get back in your decision to have created a rule.
0: Well, we got 16,000 of them on the exemption, so we have a sense.
1: We have a sense.
0: Yeah.
1: So the interpretation could be that we're moving in the right direction getting a rule done.
0: Well, the key thing is you've asked for a major policy. You asked for two things. You asked for a major policy change. You asked us to do it via the exemption route. What we are telling you is what we are putting forward is a major policy change, which is where you want to get. The exemption route doesn't work because the exemption route is intended to be for limited term, which you don't want. You want this to be a permanent change. And it's also intended to deal with limited circumstances. And you have told us 40,000 people can be affected by this. That's not a small universe. So that's why it has to be done in this way, but it gets us to where you're trying to get.
1: Excellent.
0: And I know your follow-up question, I can't tell you what's in it. And the reason for that is under the Administrative Procedures Act, that's an ex parte communication. But what I can tell you is it won't be surprising to you, and that I think that what we have done is we've really considered what you put in front of us. And so when you see the notice, that will be when we can start in a forum like this entertaining what's in, what's out, and all that kind of stuff.
1: Excellent. You also talked about the ability to have a second pilot in the flight test phase of the experimental amateur-built aircraft, and we really appreciate you working with us to get that done. Yeah, I think I'm a great thank you.
0: Well, Jack, if I could just talk a bit about that. What this is, philosophically, my team knows this, but just for all of you, we spend a lot of time that oftentimes we're accused of spending a lot of time figuring out how to say no. We actually, and we challenge one another on this, and every one of the people that I introduced and all the people that work for them, what we really, in a very focused way, spend a lot of time doing is, well, why not? you know, how do we get to yes here? This is a reasonable thing, and it's really consistent with where we're trying to get in aviation. Aviation has always been about innovation. It's been about collaboration, and you don't innovate if what you're always getting is no. My son reminds me of that all the time.
2: 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We'll be back in just a moment. Let's take a listen to a classic interview from 2019.
3: Drone Zone, and my name is Jim Gray, and I'm with KnotSlider. This is Digital Dave joining me. Hello, sir.
4: Good evening.
3: Hey, we are talking with Ben Krantz, and he is the Acting Chief Technology Officer for Cognizant Drone Ventures. And we just got ourselves a good education about what Cognizant is and Cognizant Drone Ventures. And I think now we understand why you are the perfect person to be in this next position that we're going to talk about. I understand that you're part of the steering committee for the FAA's unmanned aircraft safety team. Give me a snapshot of, first of all, what is that group and what is the mission of that group?
5: Sure, I'd love to. Yeah, so the unmanned aircraft safety team was chartered in 2016 by then-administrator Michael Huerta. It was set up to be an industry-government partnership with our mission statement saying, basically, you know, we want to ensure the safe operations of unmanned aircraft in the national airspace. And the thought was that, basically the UAST was modeled after the GAJCS, which is the, General Aviation Joint Steering Committee, and also after the CAST, which is the Commercial Aviation Safety Team. So, if you go back in history, I'm old enough. I remember when I was a kid that you would put the nightly news on, and not that it would be routine, but it wouldn't be unheard of to find that a large commercial transport plane had crashed or had some sort of incident that involved, a death or certainly risking lives, happening, right? And so the FAA had decided that at the way things were going, if things kept up that way, that there'd be, an accident pretty much every week, and that was unacceptable. And that's when CAST was established. So the way that worked was they brought industry and government together in these meetings, and they discussed how they can improve, raise the safety bar, right? So, with the UAS industry, we kind of viewed it as, we have a perfect safety record. How can we keep it that way, right? What can we do to address the safety concerns? And I was listening into your previous people that were on, and that's the issue, right? The issue is, how do we get word out to these people and help guide them as to what needs to be done? And so that's kind of what the UAST is all about. Right now we have about 75 members that consist of government and industry groups. I was brought in. I attended the second meeting. We meet quarterly, typically down in Washington. Some meetings are spread out throughout the United States to make it easier for people to attend. Of course, with COVID, all of our meetings have been remote now. And for all I know, it might even stay that way, right? Because it does kind of work out pretty well when it's remote. So our guiding principles at the UASC is basically safety. That's number one. We want to make it so that UAS, the ability to fly UAS and the NAS is safe, right? So we meet, and that's really what we talk about. We are aviation and technology inspired. So it is a lot of people who have aviation backgrounds in the UAST, but there's also a lot of people who have just a technology background, and aviation, or certainly manned aviation, is a new thing to them, right? We're balanced and adaptable, so we have different stakeholders in here, right? And we are trying to balance things out. We're not looking to say that, this is where the industry has to go. We want to try to come up with a way to make it so that everybody can be involved and that we take all the different parties into account, not cut anybody out, right, and change our approach depending upon how the technology changes and how the marketplace changes.
3: Let's take a look back a little bit on some of the things that have been presented there. Is there any individual successes that you can see that has come out of this group that you can point to and say we kind of found this information and we informed the FAA and it was had a good positive effect on the implementation of rules or policies or procedures?
5: Well, sure. You know, we've had quite a few successes, right? What's come out of, you know, this group is the Drone Safety Week that we've been having now yearly. We've also developed an SMS that other agencies can use if they're looking to set up a program. So it's kind of a starting point for that. And, you know, probably one of the biggest ones that has come out is the support of unmanned operators in the ASRS, in what manned aviators kind of know as NASA reports. So, you know, these are some pretty big things that we've accomplished, and we're hoping to accomplish a lot more as we move on.
3: So then the next obvious question is what are the things that we're working on today?
5: Oh, good question. So the way it works is there are different working groups within the UASD. So I was originally on the data working group because my background actually happened to be big data. And the data working group was all about, so when we started out, don't forget the industry was very new. And in the data working group, we were trying to focus on, you know, we wanted to get information. We wanted to be able to predict what's going on. Look at the data that's coming in of incidents and things that go wrong and kind of inform people what they should, you know, what's the next step. And it's the equivalent of, you know, in the manned aviation, you know, I fly a Cessna 172 and, you know, we know the vacuum pump, you know, historically is going to start to fail at a certain amount of time. So they pull back and say, hey, replace your vacuum pump here. We'd like to be able to make statements like that for drones to say, hey, if you're flying a Phantom 4, and you have the stock propellers on it, and you haven't had any incidents with the propellers, and they've just been spinning around having a great time, you know, after X number of rotations, you need to replace them because we find that they shatter at a certain point. I'm not saying we found that, right? But that's the kind of thing we want to get at. We want to be data-driven, right?
3: And that was some of the questions that I had in our previous conversation was, you know, where is this going with regulations and licensure and certificates and things like that? I mean, the guy who gave my dad his pilot's license, who then gave me my pilot's license, mentioned that, you know, this was back in the, you know, 20s and 30s when it's like, well, you don't have a license to fly, so we're going to give you a pilot certificate. And then all of a sudden they found out that, you know, he's showing other people how to fly. So then they decided to give him a CFI certificate because that was a thing that was kind of necessary. We need to start tracking these things. So, you know, where do you see those? You know, you mentioned like a service limitation or things like that. Where do you see the other like certification systems going?
5: Yeah, that's really at this point, it's a little bit beyond our purview. We're focused mostly on data, safety assurance, safety mitigation, you know, communications, trying to get the word out. And a new working group that's just starting with the UASD is Beyond Visual Line of Sight. We're not a rulemaking body. We can certainly recommend rules, like anybody else for the matter, right? But we don't set the rules. But personally, I certainly see it going down that path, where at some point we're going to have some sort of certificate for the equivalent of a CFI for drone operations, especially when you start talking about the beyond visual line of sight, right? We're not going to just be able to let, especially when we start talking about heavy lift, long endurance drones, we can't, you know, flying even above 400 feet, you're really not going to be able to send people out in the field with just the 107 and say, go fly. You might not know anything about, you know, instrument flight rules. Just go have at it.
3: Right.
5: But that's just a personal feeling. I'm not speaking for the UASD on that.
4: We've been hearing a lot of news stories about companies wanting to do fully autonomous product deliveries. Amazon wants to test this out, FedEx, that, whatever. That's going to change the picture radically. I mean, you don't even have a pilot per se.
5: Well, it's even a little bit more nuanced than that. You have a pilot, just like today, you might have a pilot sitting in a trailer in the middle of the desert flying drones all around the world for the military, right? In cases like that, you're more likely to have a pilot who is flying or overseeing multiple drones at the same time.
4: But would you call him a pilot or more like a dispatcher because he's programming in, go here, and then fly?
5: Yeah, I think it's going to be more like an operator. So it's not so much a pilot, but not just a dispatcher because at least in my vision is you may be flying or monitoring 10 drones, but at any one time, only one drone is going to either be delivering a package or having an emergency, right? Which is then you have to kind of step in. And even though there'll still be a lot of automation, at the end of the day, it's hard to eliminate the human input to kind of say, you know, despite what the automation tries to do, we need to do this, right?
3: We're speaking with Ken Kranz of the Cognizant Drone Ventures and his roles in the FAA's unmanned aircraft safety team. But I also want to briefly touch on your role with NASA's Aircraft Safety Reporting System and what your roles have been with that organization as well.
5: Yeah, right. So, as part of the data working group, you know, and that whole idea of trying to get data together, we were looking originally to build our own solution. But, you know, those of us who had an aviation background, it kind of became apparent early on that maybe we should be talking to the folks over at NASA. And we did. We started that conversation, if I recall right, like 2017, 2018. So we spoke with Becky Huey, who runs that program now. And NASA has been outstanding. They saw the benefit of this. They saw the benefit to the NAS. They saw how it really does make sense to have UAS operators supplying information through the ASRS. But the problem was they weren't allowed to do it, right? It wasn't, it was not in the AC that they could, you know, extend the coverage and operators. So two things happened, and it took a few years to get this done. You look back and you kind of say, wow, I can't believe it took that long. But one was from a legal standpoint to make it so that a new AC could be generated, and it was 46 Foxtrot, which now explicitly says unmanned operators will have the same benefits to submitting a report in the ASRS that other operators, that manned operators have. And then the other thing was to take the existing ASRS forms and modify them so that they are tailored to unmanned operators. So the ASRS was getting unmanned operator people entering, you know, unmanned operation issues. And it was mostly from pilots, and the forms were really very dedicated around having an aviation background.
2: Here's a classic interview from 2010.
4: Well, it's not for a lack of trying.
6: Yeah, you got that right. Shut up.
4: How about the Inch High Club? That would be a good start.
6: Yeah, there you go.
7: 8:30 and crotchety as ever.
6: I'm going to take that liner, and we're going to adjust it a little bit.
4: We're joined by Farid Gio,
6: our mighty Sith Overlord.
4: That's right.
8: Yes.
4: Former EAA radio founder, now seduced by the dark side.
6: Yeah, he became management.
7: Yeah, even more management than before.
6: Feel the power.
4: Yes, we are not worthy.
7: Yeah.
4: So what is it you do these days?
7: I am the manager of electronic publications.
4: Wow, that
6: sounds
4: impressive.
6: Which is what?
7: It is, instead of being an ink-stained wretch.
4: That's right. He's now got keyboard carpal tunnel.
6: Yeah, yes. Really.
7: I do have one of those canted keyboards, and I use a trackball mouse.
4: Right.
7: And all that, just because it's a lot of attached to your keyboard kind of thing. But it's been enjoyable to be in touch with the aviation news so closely. But what I do is I publish all of EAA's electronic newsletters. And, of course, I oversee content for all of EAA's websites, airventure.org and EAA.org. As you know, there are aircraft divisions like Warbirds and IAC and Vintage and Canadian Council. They do maintain their own websites through the EAA system, so I don't really oversee that. But EAA.org, AirVenture.org, the news content on there, I set direction and so on. I do writing as well. The weekly e-hotline that comes into your mailbox. Myself and my writing partner, Rick Reynolds, produce that each week. And then there are editors for the other 9 newsletter titles that we put out that I work with. They gather the content, and we work together to assemble it and send it to you.
4: It sounds very busy.
6: It is busy. I've had several frantic phone calls from Fareed here. Eddie, I need an interview for the Warbirds. Yeah. What do you got?
7: Fast Eddie's had 2 interviews for the Warbirds.
6: Two interviews, and one video.
7: That's right. Yeah.
6: Mike Massman with the
7: Daryl Massman, and that was in the In the Loop. Yep. Rick Markley of Next Level Sound did this point of view split screen with a ground shot of Daryl Massman at the Barry Budell's Air Show in June. And the audio from Fast Eddie's call of the routine, as he was the announcer for that show, was overlaid. And it's a really nice marrying of the three different perspectives.
6: Yeah, everything.
7: One from the cockpit, one from the ground, and one from Fast Eddie's brain.
6: And I was going to say, two out of three ain't bad.
8: It's a darn good thing it was only audio from his brain.
6: There was a comma in there that should have been in there, because I'm looking at it and reading, seaplane DC-3. I'm thinking, oh, you idiot.
7: Oh, we've all had those flubs. You've had to fix my air show flubs just about every year. I'm good for one Lulu.
6: Yeah, it was a beauty this year too, but we all do them. It's just being human.
7: Yes, and someday I will be that.
6: Yeah,
8: someday you'll be human.
7: Yeah, someday I will be human.
6: You'll lose the black boots and cape then, huh? And come down like normal people.
8: I'm looking for his lightsaber,
7: but I think that a lot of people don't know that we have all these newsletters, and three of them were not in existence last year at AirVenture: Light Plane World, EAA Warbirds Briefing, and IAC's In the Loop were not in existence last year at AirVenture, and those were launched last year soon after I joined EAA, and they've been very popular. One, and this is not necessarily, is not a direct correlation, but sport aviation went in a slightly new direction, and it can't be all things to all people, and they can't have segments for all of the disparate interests of EAA. And so these newsletters are a way to kind of have a specialized focus on each of the areas, like Light Plane Worlds for ultralights and sport pilot flyers, and briefings for the Warbird enthusiasts, and In the Loop for the aerobatic folks. Experimenter, which is by far our most popular newsletter, it's for the home builder, the tinkerer, and Pat Panzera is the editor, and he goes in depth, more in depth, as deep as you want to go, up to your neck in technical details, and it's a very good performing newsletter. 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E-Hotline, you have to be a member to subscribe to E-Hotline, but all the other ones are out there for everybody else to enjoy. We're hoping that some of those people who do enjoy those newsletters will actually join EAA and enjoy further benefits of being a member of EAA. The other thing I'd like to ask people out there listening is, send us your articles. We'd love to put them in one of our newsletters. It should be, write as much as you want, and we'll edit it down. Pictures should be JPEG. They should be 1,000 pixels wide, 72 DPI, or dots per inch, is the submission guidelines. Do not send PDFs with the words and the pictures embedded in them. Just send us a Word document or a text file in the email, and the pictures separate, and we'd be happy to do that. And some of these, the way that we are running publications now is it's very integrated, and that was one of my jobs, is to cross-pollinate all of the different publications. So if there's something in a print publication, I may want it for my newsletters. If there's something in my newsletters, some of the print publications may want to include it as well. So your article, if you send it into EAA, may be featured in one publication and it may show up in another. And we're just trying to make sure that the content gets moved around. Lots of multimedia. One of my jobs also is to oversee EA Radio year-round. And just want to remind everyone that this station doesn't shut down at the end of the hangar show tomorrow afternoon at 5. It goes year-round. It runs from a computer underneath my desk. Fast Eddie, Digital Dave have both contributed interviews throughout the year.
3: Oh, no.
7: Yes, and and other people have contributed interviews as news happens throughout the year. We report on it. We interview people. And so EA Radio doesn't, yes, obviously a reduced output, but as far as live content, but we're refreshing things all the time. If we can get you guys set up on Skype, maybe we'll be doing a live show every once in a while, podcast.
8: Oh, we
7: you guys
8: can do that.
6: I'd be up for that. Yeah.
8: From the sub-basement in the beneath rural Pennsylvania.
6: Yeah. From the halls of Luter Engineering, it's Digital Dave and Fast Eddie.
7: Are those ASTM standards that Luter Engineering complies to?
6: No, there are no standards.
8: Remember, technology doesn't get in the way.
6: That's right.
7: But you can also email us at editorial at EAA.org for your story submissions. And that's for the entire sport aviation, or sorry, the entire print and electronic realm, all of the publications, I should say. It'll get to me.
9: Sooner
7: it
9: or
7: always
9: later.
7: Does.
9: Yep. Sooner or later, it'll find its way to you.
8: It drifts over the wall.
9: You're just a black hole of information sucking everything in.
7: Yes, that's one way to characterize it, Eddie. I feel so much better about myself now.
9: Well, you know, we're here to help.
8: Finally at peace, is that it?
7: Yeah, I totally am at peace with myself. One other plug I'd like to put in, and that is for Paul Hayden and Todd Ritzman, who have labored intensively to get those runway cams and the Theater in the Woods feeds up and running this year.
8: Now, somebody sent in, posted on Oshkosh 365 that they were watching a video feed from theater?
7: Yes, Theater in the Woods Monday through Thursday was streamed live by video, first time in history.
9: Wow.
7: Monday night, if you were watching, it was the first time that Theater in the Woods was seen live outside of Theater in the Woods.
8: Right. Wow, I didn't even know that was happening.
7: And we had 640 list viewers.
8: Yeah, careful how you say that.
7: 640 viewers in 25 countries.
9: Nice.
7: For the inaugural broadcast. Yeah. Do I have to do your job for you, too?
9: Yes.
7: You totally turn your back on your producer for the entire interview.
9: Well, look who we got.
7: I'm the Sith Overlord.
8: We are bedazzled by your presence. What can I say?
7: If you were that bedazzled, why'd you have it back to him last segment, too?
8: Because for some reason, that's the way the studio's set up. Yes. Yeah, that's
7: okay,
8: good.
7: We won't talk any more inside baseball on this.
8: All right, this is Digital Dave.
9: I'm Fast Eddie.
8: And this is Hot Start on EAA Radio.
7: Safe Harbor.
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11: Good afternoon, everyone. Paul Pradecker with
12: Wireless Mike.
11: Wireless Mike. We've made it through the week, Mike.
12: No, we haven't.
11: There is a couple of more days. That's right. I'm Paul Pridecker, and we started the week with Gary Pocodner of the FAA Weather Technology and the Cockpit Group. I suppose you call that WITIC?
12: Yep.
11: Okay, that's good to know. And so we're happy to have you back for the Friday session. And Gary, you gave us a lot of good information on Monday, and I understand we want to talk a little bit about pre-flight planning, especially as it relates to weather.
12: Correct.
11: And there are so many pieces of technology and options. But the most important, of course, is you have to understand how to use them and how to really learn about the weather, right?
12: Exactly. So that's one of the gaps. On almost every test we do, relative to weather, any experiment, we always first give a weather knowledge exam because you want to know the knowledge of the people that are taking the experiment, whether they use equipment, et cetera. And our scores consistently run on aviation-related questions between getting 45s to 70. So most of the scores are in that D to F range. So we've identified that knowledge continues to be an issue. So a part of our program is trying to enhance training. We know a lot of flight instructors aren't necessarily that versed at weather as well. And if you're not really versed at weather, teaching it is hard. So that's another focus. We figure if we can get better teaching products and make it easier for instructors, that should raise the knowledge. So one of the things we have, and hopefully you guys can come over and see it, is a self-authoring tool that will let flight instructors generate augmented reality training scenarios. As opposed to working with text, they can actually build clouds moving, aircraft moving, so you get the whole dynamics. It's not just reading information. It's more scenario-based, much more complex to solve the weather challenges.
11: So is that deployed on a popular device?
12: So right now we're developing. I want to transition it to industry. I would like to actually go through some of the flight instructor organizations and have them sort of manage, because you can save scenarios. And I'm hoping groups like NAFI, which I know you're a member of, will start like a library of them. So you can take, if you built a good one, Paul, you could post it to your library and somebody else could then use it and add it to theirs so that it becomes a spiraling and you actually build a really good weather course of different augmented reality with the quiz questions are right in there and everything.
13: What platform is this on and where can we find it as a flight instructor?
12: So right now it's a prototype. It can run on Apple or Google when it's done. It will be available in the stores. But again, you got to remember we're research. So we're not trying to build a production version. That's why we want to find an industry partner or a training instructor partner to pick it up, enhance it, and make it operational. I only use research dollars. So we'll tech transfer all the software, how to do the coding so that an industry can work with it and build it. And they'll get all that for free. And then they can work with like a NAFI and add capabilities that instructors want. And then the instructors will build their own programs using it.
13: So obviously you have a working product of some sort right now. When do you have you been talking to any partners? And how long until you think it might be actually available?
12: The target is to get it out in early 2025. So we've got a few more tests we want to run as benefits cases to convince industry the value of it. It's shown a lot of benefits. We had instructors in and they rated it super high. They found it really easy to use. They found it really beneficial in the training. They like being able to put the quizzes in. So that's our target date, is somewhere in 2025 to get it out into industry and to get in use.
11: And one of the things that I've been talking to pilots and instructors about, and you said the magic word as you were talking about this, every time we go from A to B, we actually fly a scenario. Therefore, if we do scenario-based training with whatever tools are available, it's a better product.
12: Absolutely. And, you know, that's where the challenges are, is actually applying it. I always say knowledge is one thing, but it's really applying it. And I think that's where weather is different than some things. It's not just understanding weather or learning a test to be able to pass a text test. You have to be able to use it and know how to apply it in a dynamic situation. And that's where AR, VR, and some of these tools, we're also developing some virtual reality training. And young learners are used to it. You know, I don't know in your instruction past, but you start getting people under 30, they really aren't used to working with text. You know, they do games, and they're just used to more dynamic type of learning. And it is good. It's not panacea. Don't get me wrong. You don't need AR, VR everywhere, but places where it works, it's great because you can get the scenarios, and it's inexpensive. You don't have to bring them up in an aircraft or a high-priced simulator.
11: When we were talking earlier, you used the term, you know, mental model. And when I think about that, you know, in a crew environment, you know, in the world that, you know, Michael and I have flown in, we talk a lot about doing briefings because you're trying to get a shared mental model of how this flight's going to work. But in the case of weather, you brought up the point that you can look at a depiction of weather and get the picture of it at that moment, but unless you can interpret the future a little bit better, then you're missing some details.
12: I couldn't say that better, which is what I figured you guys would do, but that's exactly with the mental models. When you pre-flight, you can't just look at observations. Observations are what happened in the past, and you're flying present and future. So just knowing what something at a point in time and a point in space is, you have to understand the uncertainty, the dynamics, and then you also have to look at what may come on there, because usually you're pre-flighting sometime before you leave. So if you run a little late, do you have an understanding of what's moving in there? If temperatures are getting colder, do you look at the conditions that, hey, we're high moisture, it's low temperatures in a couple hours, that moisture might be there and the temperature may drop a few degrees. So those are things that are developing a full mental model. It's identifying everything that could be a risk.
13: And then you also have to throw into that, it's forecast, but forecasts aren't always right.
12: Exactly. And that's why you have to anticipate. You may not see icing on a forecast, but you may see conditions that are close, and you need to be able to recognize that that's a hazard. It's not necessarily reality, but you should prepare for it. And that's where we saw a lot of gaps, is that sort of thinking, what you just described.
11: We've been talking with Gary Picodner of the FAA Weather Technology in the cockpit group. Gary, do you have an opinion or advice whether a self-briefing by itself is okay, or calling flight service is okay, or is it a good idea to use both?
12: And both is what we've recommended, and again, what we found, and a lot of it's common sense when you step back. You really want to do both. If you call flight services and you haven't done a pre-flight, you really don't know anything. So you're on a phone, you're listening to somebody talk, and you have no idea. I mean, and you think about it, that really isn't a good situation for learning. If you do a pre-flight and you have in your mind your mental model, and then you call a flight briefer, they have more meteorological knowledge in a lot of cases. So some of the things we just talked about, they may say, hey, you didn't notice it's cold, and you may have icing as a risk. I understand it's not forecast, but it's marginal. Be aware, be ready. So it's really good to do both. And then you're invested. tested in the briefing when you call. They're quicker. You don't have to waste time. You already know the things you know. They can validate if there's nothing there and you go, hey, I don't see any hazards. They can tell you that, or they can give you some more clarity on the situations. So we really think both is worthwhile.
11: And it's sort of the same application of, you know, looking at a graphical product versus getting that description, you know, from a briefer. It used to strain my brain quite a lot when a briefer was rattling out, well, there's a line of thunderstorms from 10 different VORs, and I'm thinking, I don't know where those are. Show me a picture, please.
12: Exactly. And there's nothing more to add to that. That's, again, where pre-flight versus flight service. It's hard to describe movements like radar movements, but if you look on it on a screen, you can tell, is it hitting your route, how fast, and you really get that perception. So that's a case where pre-flight's much better in looking at the tools. So you said that perfectly. Exactly. And that's what we're trying to say. Do both. Use the graphical products for timing and movement, because you're right. That's really hard to describe.
13: So going back to your pilots getting, we'll say, poor grades in reading weather, and you're developing this one tool, what other tools do you have available for helping pilots to practice weather or learn weather better?
12: So we've got a couple things we're trying. One, we've certainly put out a standard to help with how to do a pre-flight process, what should be done. That's one thing we've got. We're also looking at what we call it a digital twin. It's called Flight Profiler. And what that does is it brings everything in the atmosphere into the tool. You can plot your route on there. You can turn things on and off. And because it's a VR-type display, it's actually augmented reality, it gives you a much better feel where you are. It's overlaid a map, overlaid terrain, and you can move it. So we've already run some testing, and it lets pilots very quickly just get a holistic view by looking at the graphical stuff, where things are, and it gives you a better feel of what can move. And the thing that's really good about it is it pulls forecast products in where there's no observations. So it forces pilots to use some of the tools and products that are out there that they tend not to use. A lot of them like the observation products, and they don't realize the value of the forecast. This forces you, because it's going to fill in where there's no observations, with forecasts. So that's some of the ways we're trying to get around to make it simpler. So we have that product running over at our hangar as well, examples of it.
13: Is that something that's available to the public other than here?
12: It is available now in the public. You have to request access, but it is available out there, and the capabilities are in there. They've actually, with the experiments we've been running, they've added a lot of capability to make it more useful for pre-flight. So they've been taking from the demonstrations we've been doing. A lot of that's already in there.
11: Gary, we've had representatives from your team here every day, and they've been so helpful and knowledgeable of this information. So thank you once again for being here. We've been visiting with Gary Pacodner, good friend of EA Radio. He's with the FAA Weather Technology in the Cockpit, program manager and engineer. Thank you so much. 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
4: Good morning. This is Digital Dave.
9: I'm Fast Eddie.
4: And we're renaming this show today to the Rattle and Clank Show.
9: Yeah, that's right.
4: That's about how we feel on day 7.
9: And I'll tell you what, we have lots of steaming piles of goodness.
4: Oh, there's that line again.
9: Tommy came up with that. We are going to run that into the ground.
4: Yes, he's going to hate himself shortly. Well, maybe he already does. He puts us on the air.
9: He does. He obviously hates himself and us. So.
4: And joining us is Nick Coleman. How you doing, Nick?
15: I'm good so far.
4: So, but you're here now.
15: Yeah, I'm on 7 days as well, and I'm out there camping. And I was listening to what they were saying on the previous show. I was listening to that Megan Butterstraw, and I tell you what, where we are out there camping with no refrigeration, through a straw is the only way you can consume butter. You've got no choice. You know, you have to spit it on the bread.
4: Yeah, exactly.
15: So
4: and pretty much consuming all the food through a straw is an option.
15: Absolutely correct. Yeah.
9: Especially after coming out of this radio station. Yeah. Now, I see here Plane Resurrection. That's a television series, is it?
15: That is a television series. That's absolutely correct. It's on, what have you got over here? It's on Netflix.
9: Netflix, right? That's where I saw it.
15: Curiosity Stream. Oh, you've seen it?
9: Oh, yeah.
15: Wow.
9: I've watched it.
15: That's three of you now, then.
9: Hey.
4: You're doing good.
9: You're up.
4: Maybe we can get it up to 5 before we're done here.
9: He's got more than us.
4: Yeah, exactly.
15: So seriously, it's on Netflix. It's on the Curiosity Stream, which is another streaming service, and that's available through Amazon. And then the rest of the world, it's on kind of telly. It's on History Channel in a lot of countries. and it's on a whole bunch of channels in China, and probably a whole bunch of channels who haven't paid for it in China as well.
3: Yeah.
15: That's no disrespect to the Chinese contingent who are here. I'm just saying. Yeah, and weirdly enough, in the UK, we have to rely on your PBS. So PBS USA UK, or PBS America UK, is where they show it in the UK. Don't ask me.
4: That's funny, because we have to watch Doctor Who on BBC
15: America.
4: That's
15: right, yeah. Well, it's a fair swap, isn't it, really?
4: Yeah. So. Well, maybe. I don't know. How do you stack up?
15: I think David Tennant was the greatest, don't you?
4: I like David Tennant and Tom Baker still, of the old school.
15: It's a woman now as well.
4: Yes, I heard that. I haven't watched it yet.
15: Yeah, that's a very good... No, neither has she.
4: But we digress.
3: We do that a lot.
4: I'm going to be the next Doctor Who, or more maybe a Doctor What.
3: Yeah, I was thinking Doctor What.
15: Doctor Why.
4: Yeah, exactly. Anyway.
3: So here you are with this television series, and basically what it's about is restoring airplanes. How did you get started in this?
15: Good question, actually. So if we wind back to my youth, which is a long while ago, everything was in black and white then. We go all the way back to my youth.
4: They had television then?
15: Well, no. I'm talking about black and white radio.
4: Yeah.
15: Steam powered. You had to put coal on
4: just
15: it.
4: Just like our show.
15: Yeah. I was just like everybody else. I used to build the model kits and that kind of stuff. My dad was in the RAF, but he was, God bless him, he's still with us. He was mainly involved in, he was after the war, he joined the RAF. He was mainly involved in stealing things.
4: Oh, good. Yeah. That's a handy occupation.
15: Yeah, he was. He set off a sodium flare at his house and lit up the whole place for five blocks.
4: Wow.
15: It was his idea of a kind of,
4: Party favor.
15: Exactly. So I used to build the kits and stuff. We had a little airport near us in Norwich in the UK, which used to be Horsham St. Faith's. USAAF base, B-24s. And where I come from in Norfolk is, that was sort of 43 to 45 was the world's biggest aircraft carrier. So you get up 1,000 feet from where I live and it looks like somebody's just sharpied A's all across the landscape. There's just airfields everywhere. Even I could find an airfield from that height. Yeah.
4: Maybe not the right one.
15: Yeah. And you wouldn't necessarily walk away from the landing, but I would find it. So I got kind of interested. And then in my very first days in radio, I was in radio for 20-odd years. So my very first days in radio, I was out with the radio car for the BBC at an event, which was actually a kind of raft race, a charity raft race in the middle of Norwich on the river there. And I saw coming out of a hotel Jimmy Stewart. So I was like, good God, it's Jimmy Stewart. So I got on the talk back to... There's a point to this. Sorry, just breathe in. There's a point.
4: Okay, we're all right.
15: I'm on the talk back. What have we got, an hour? So I got on the talk back to the radio station. Said, Jimmy Stewart is... And they're like, who? I said, Jimmy Stewart, as in James Stewart. Oh my God, go and interview him. So
4: grab him quick.
15: So yeah, I reeled out the cable and ran over, and of course I opened up with what I now consider to be a genius line, which is, well, I'm joined here by international movie star James Stewart. James, your first visit to Norwich, is it? Well, of course.
4: Oops.
15: Anyway, so at that point I kind of got interested in the whole kind of USAF thing, carried that on for years and years, went through all sorts of incarnations of a job. And then when I was between business disasters, I started to do the commercial management for an airfield called Old Buckenham in the UK, which is the home of the 453rd Bomb Group. And then we started to get some visits from a guy called Morris Hammond and his P-51. Janie, and I came up with the novel idea of give them free food and free drink.
3: There it is.
15: And then what do you find? They come, every time they're coming back from any air show, him and a whole entourage comes in. That makes my cafe busy. There you go. So I just got into it. I got real friendly with Morris Hammond, and then I got back into broadcast, which is where I should really be, and started to work on TV projects. And we had a project going that involved... a whole load of European, EC money that we've now come out of, and that project collapsed. Basically, it was all about fishing off the North Sea coast and whatever. And I had to sit there on a Thursday afternoon. I went, "What on earth are we going to do to make some money?" And I thought, you know what? I'm going to give Morris Hammond a call, and I'm going to make a TV program about him restoring his, by that time, two P-51s. So I did, and that's how we kind of got started, and we made a pilot, and the sales agent we did have told us it looked like rubbish. I was so offended by that that rather than taking their potentially good advice, of course I fired them. and I got a new sales agent conveniently located in Melbourne, Australia. Literally couldn't get much, unless I was in Iceland, it couldn't be any further away. And she went on to do a great job of selling the series to History Channel. That's it. We then had to make the first series, and that's
4: oh crap! We got the contract.
15: that was the truth. Honestly, Digital Dave, that was the truth. It was like, shoot, no, we have to. All right, okay, quick. I need four more planes. Fortunately, two more of those are Morris Hammonds. But yeah, we ended up making the series. We try not to make it. That's why we called it Plane Resurrection, not Plane Restoration. Because it's impossible to make a restoration program if you have an end point on the series. Because it's like, well, when do we want to make this series? Well, let's launch it in 2023 when the plane is finished. So it encapsulates the story of people rebuilding the plane and what they do with it now. Some backstory, some history on the aircraft, and some personality in there as well.
4: And the trials and tribulations of restoring an aircraft.
15: Absolutely correct, yeah. And we try to keep it very, very realistic. We had a very, very large channel come to us, who I won't name because Discovery would be upset. And no, they're really good with us. And, you know, some of their process is that they wanted to make something that was very sort of ice road truckers and sort of throwing spanners around the hangar. Just wouldn't do it. We just wouldn't
4: Thank
15: do
4: you.
15: It.
4: Thank you.
15: It's all right. And that's how we've ended up where we are.
4: Good. Fantastic.
9: Yeah, I just get the feeling sometimes that there's a lot of manufactured drama, and with this...
4: Unreal reality.
9: Yeah, unreal
15: Structured
9: reality.
15: Structured reality.
4: Oh, there you go. Yeah. Structured reality.
15: Structured reality, yeah.
9: There it is. And this is...
4: we built a lot of stuff and had a lot of trials and tribulations, and I've never thrown a wrench around the garage, thank you. I won't abuse my tools like that.
9: No. We have gotten into some shouting matches, very much like the Tuttles of American Chopper.
4: No, but not that bad.
9: Not exactly. That bad.
15: Yeah, exactly.
4: Not that bad.
15: That's what we were trying to avoid.
4: Yeah,
9: yeah.
15: Good job.
9: Because, you know, and the other thing, too, is that these series, they teach you things. Wow, I didn't know that restoring an airplane was this difficult.
15: Sure.
9: And, you know.
4: Now, could you imagine if you'd have been able to follow Doc through its restoration process?
15: Precisely. Yeah, precisely. Yeah. The technology would have changed 47 times in the process. Even between two series, like the existing series is out there, is in 1080 HD. The new series that we're making, we're here filming at AirVenture for it, is all shot in 4K.
4: Right.
15: Even that, it just jumps on, you know, the moment you take a look at it.
4: Yep, the next big thing.
9: 4K, yeah.
4: So what's the airplane you're filming now?
15: Well, it's exciting, actually. We've teamed up with the absolutely superb team at the Commemorative Air Force. So,
4: oh, yeah.
15: What a there break for us.
4: Yeah.
15: The wonderful, wonderful Kim Pardon and Doug Rosendahl, who you'll know as a pilot.
4: Oh, yeah.
15: I met up with them via my lawyer, funnily enough, because I used to have a previous business in Dallas, a guy called Spike Cutler. Very fine beach pilot.
4: You are spread around.
15: Oh, yeah. I'm all over the place. Yeah, we got a base in Dallas as well. I said base. It's a chair that's not as good as these chairs. and it's in the corner of my lawyer's office, who's also my best friend. Anyway, we get tied up with the Commemorative Air Force and with Adam Smith and Steve Brown and so on. And they basically sort of said to us, this all sounds like a really very good idea, and we'll just give you the run of our fleet. You can pick whatever you like. So to my total, my exclusive for you now, here's the lineup for Series 2. Series 3 is going to follow very closely behind. But Series 2, which we're launching in October to the broadcasters, and you'll probably see in maybe April or something or other. Series 2 is, not in this order, P-51C... Tuskegee aircraft featuring Doug Rosendahl. I have to say that because it's featuring Doug Rosendahl, who kind of talks like this. It's a very good impression of Doug Rosendahl. So yeah, P-51C, B-17, B-24. Please donate to Diamond Lil, get an engine back on so I can finish the program. B-25, and we're working with Devil Dog. We're working with Miss Mitchell, and we're working with the Sandbar guys who we were filming last night.
4: Great.
15: B-29 Fifi, of course, with Brad Pilgrim, who is just...
4: He's a good god. Yes,
9: he is.
15: He's a god to me, Brad Pilgrim. And finally, we've got this little funny old thing you may never have heard of. It's called an Avro Lancaster.
4: Nice.
15: Yep, there's one more being built up in the UK. They're about 3 years away from flight. They taxi, Just Jane up in Lincolnshire, the Panton family. Great story. So that's series two. Can't tell you what's in series three yet.
4: Okay,
15: I'm still making
4: it up. Stay tuned. Yeah. Hey, listen, Nick, we're speaking with Nick Coleman of Plane Resurrection. I want to thank you for joining us.
15: Thank you.
4: It's been fun having you here, and we'll be hitting you up for radio lessons later. This is Digital Dave.
9: And I'm Fast Eddie, and this is EAA Radio.
12: Okie dokie. It is time for our next guest here on Attitude Adjustment, and this is going to be fun, Amy, because we have
16: what part of fun? I've been having fun all morning, darling.
12: Well, I mean, this is funner,
16: more fun.
12: It's gooder fun.
16: Yeah.
12: So, Hal Bryan, senior editor of EAA Publications, and he's dressed in this really cool blue shirt.
17: It looks almost like yours.
12: Yeah, except that ours says cool radio stuff. You know, but
17: it just says radio, yeah, Rob. Just to be clear. It doesn't say cool.
16: Oh, no, there is no cool on there. You are correct.
12: Lifelong second-generation pilots.
17: That's
12: right.
17: That
12: means you've been flying a while. But for some folks that may go back a ways, you're also a software engineer, and you were a business development manager and community evangelist at Microsoft. And let's see, what was that thing you were working on when you were there?
17: It would be Microsoft Flight Simulator.
12: Right.
17: Yeah, I was at Microsoft for 15 years. I spent the last 11 of it on the Flight Simulator team. And at the time, for an airplane nerd and a computer nerd, there's no better place.
12: And I always wanted heaven.
17: Until I came here. I
16: yeah.
17: got to be really clear about that.
16: Even better heaven.
17: Yes.
12: And I always wanted to know, though, one quick segue before we get into our cool stuff, our other cool stuff. Who decided that Microsoft Flight Simulator was going to open at Chicago Max? Who made that big decision?
17: That was a guy named Bruce Artwick, because the early incarnation of that software was his doctoral thesis project. So Bruce worked with a couple other engineers. He was at, I'm going to get the name of the university wrong, so University of Illinois in Champaign. And so, you know, what better place to start? And this was, of course, you know, when initially Meigs was the only airport, then a few other airports around Chicago, but that was the default starting point, and we kept it that way. Microsoft came on as a publisher in 1980. Then we actually bought the whole IP in, a few years later, and then published it from 1980 until 2009.
12: That was a lot of fun. Of course, there's a lot of good simulator. X-Plane is up here now, and
17: sure,
12: they're really doing some incredible things.
17: And the Microsoft product itself is still available. It's a company called Dovetail Games out of the UK, licensed it from Microsoft. They sell it on the Steam platform. I'm sorry, I sound like I'm selling it again. I haven't done that in a while.
16: Okay.
17: But it is nice that it's out there. And I guess I should point out that you do need that version on Steam, which is very inexpensive, $10-$15 usually. To run something that EA is rolling out called the Virtual Flight Academy. So realize it's a little bit of a left turn here, but
16: talk about that.
12: Tell us. I was going to find out about that anyway. You already started it.
17: Look
12: tell
17: at me go.
12: This.
17: Well, welcome to my show, Robin. Anyway, the Virtual Flight Academy is something we've done in partnership with a group called Take Flight Interactive, and that's actually run by some former colleagues of mine. Back at Microsoft on the Flight Sim team. And it's, in effect, it's a scenario-based training based on the private pilot test standards. So you get yourself this nice inexpensive copy of Microsoft Flight Simulator, which runs, you know, better now on today's computers than it did, you know, several years ago. It looks great. Install the free Virtual Flight Academy initial scenarios on it. That's a member benefit for EAA members. And that was redundant. Anyway, install it on there, and you start sort of basic private training. And then if you want to pursue further lessons and advanced modules and things, there's a special member discount.
12: Will it run on a Mac or only on a PC?
17: It would run on a Mac, but you would need to be booting into Windows. So
16: the answer is no.
12: That's okay.
17: I used to see people all the time dual booting into Windows just fine on Macs.
16: It works. Yeah. That's not the problem. But it's... It's a virtual Windows computer.
17: Right. Yes, exactly.
16: That's all I'm trying to say here.
18: Yeah, that's a good thing. Well, you know, this is Friday as we're recording this.
17: Is that what day it is?
16: I honestly have no idea.
18: In fact, I know because my little date thing down here tells me that. But boy, it's been a really busy week up here at Oshkosh, hasn't it? What's happening?
17: You know, this has been one of those amazing years that. You know, going into it, you worry a little bit because, you know, we talked about some of the things that were coming. Probably the XP-82 Twin Mustang was something that we were all really, really excited to see. And then, then we found out with about a week to go, it just wasn't quite going to make it here. And you look at that and say, oh, gosh, is this sort of an omen for a disappointing year? And it's absolutely not the case. It's amazing. There's so many people here, and the attitude and the vibe this year is just through the roof. We had a couple of rough weather periods, and everybody just takes it with a

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1: Single specific thing. And to me, a year like this is Oshkosh at its best. We're not saying everybody has to come here to see the one thing, whatever that one thing might be for any particular year. This year, people are here because it's Oshkosh, and they want to see everything. And you've got to be here.
2: And I think a lot of people are ready to pull the trigger and buy this year, too. I am seeing the exhibit halls with some healthy, healthy transactions going on. I have been talking to people in the campground, mm-hmm. and it's, oh, I actually put the down payment on my kit.
1: That's great to hear. You know? I've been talking to a lot of exhibitors. I'm getting that same message. It's, oh, my gosh, we're having a great year. And I don't think I've seen a frown out there.
2: No. Well, with the sunshine we have had, yes. and the actually very pleasant weather.
1: It's nice and cool. It's
2: yeah.
3: But
2: yeah.
3: you know, it's fun to talk to people who have never been to AirVenture before.
1: Yes,
3: and
1: indeed.
3: We have a because Flying's editorial people are here, but also our sales people are here, and we have a new fellow that just joined the sales team, and I had never met him before, and he came from water sports or something like that, and he's in Flying now, and he said to me this morning that he said, I've never attended anything like this in my life. He said, people are so nice. They just talk to you, and they ask you what you've been doing, and how do you come to be involved in aviation, and did I see this, and have I been there? And they say, oh, you've got to go do this. And he said, never in my life have I ever been to any kind of not a seminar, a convention, or anything like that, where people are just nice.
1: Well, and that's such a common, a common experience. And you hear phrases bandied about, this is aviation's family reunion, and it's easy for something like that to sort of get watered down and feel like a cliche, but it really is. And I think what people miss when you say it's a family reunion is that it's still a reunion even when you show up for the first time, and you're automatically in the family just by walking through the gates, and the people that you meet and start up a conversation with, it's astounding.
3: It is, and we're talking to Hal Bryan from EA Publications, and it's our final day of doing Attitude Adjustment Live, and this has been a really great wrap-up of what we've all been feeling, I think, this year. It seems like there is, as we've said, more energy almost this year, and I don't think it's just the sunshine, but maybe that helps.
1: Yeah, I don't think so either. I think, like I said, I think this is just, we're doing Oshkosh. You know, we're at our convention for the sake of being here, and you feel it everywhere.
2: So, stories. You must have mined a lot. I'm an avid reader, need to. But seriously, what did you see that really stood out for you?
1: Boy, you know, there's a whole number of stories that you have planned. What's funny, I think, what people don't really realize is that, months earlier, we know, well, this is probably coming. We're going to do this story and this story and this story. And then, of course, the week shows up and this airplane's weathered out. And, this person came in late and then they had to leave early. And they're at that end of the field and I'm at the other end of the field and stuff. It's a lot more difficult. Just because they happen to show up here, it doesn't automatically mean that everything's going to line up just right and we're going to get to do what we want to do. But that's part of the fun of it, because a part of my job is getting out there and scouting the stories and finding things. We came across a float plane, and my boss Jim saw it, and then he sent me to go take a look at it. And anyway, we neither one of us knew what the heck it was. And it's a Piper PA-12 on amphib floats. That should be pretty normal, but it's got a Warner Scarab radial engine on it.
2: Wow.
1: And this is the coolest looking thing I've ever seen. Looks like a baby Airmaster or something like this. And I love the times when I see an airplane I can't identify, because I'm a hardcore airplane nerd. That's one of my hats at work, is to be the airplane nerd. And if I see something I haven't seen before, that's when I really get excited.
3: Boy, I think it's really great that I'm always amazed at everything I see up here. But, of course, I'm not quite that nerdy. But, I'm learning. I'm still learning. So, Hal Bryan, where can people find out more about what you're doing with EA Pubs and EA in general?
1: Well, of course, you can always go to EA.org and click your way through to the publications section of it.

0: 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Okay. So a lot of great stuff out there.
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3: 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I'm Wireless Mike.
4: Paul Prydecker here.
3: And this segment, we are joined with Jesse Strickland and Carlos Diaz Colon. And they're here to talk to us about non-towered airport operations. And, you know, we all know that, you know, some pilots learn in a non-towered airport and they don't feel very comfortable going to towered airports. But I also know people who learn in a tower airport and they're terrified of going someplace where there's no control tower to help them out. So if you're if you're not as familiar with non-towered operations, what are some of the basics that some people may not be as good at?
5: Well, I think the most important thing, if you're unfamiliar how to operate at an uncontrolled airport, be familiar with how to enter a traffic pattern the appropriate way. Overflying the field 500 feet above the traffic pattern altitude, entering on the 45 downwind, making callouts at each position, you know, your base turn, your downwind, your final turn, just so everyone in the area knows exactly where you are and what your intentions are. It's very important for safety at the airport.
4: And you have a note here to talk a little bit about IFR ops. So there's some terminology that comes up from, you know, non-towered airports when you're operating IFR. And the thing I hear most often, if I have filed an IFR flight plan and departed a non-towered airport, once I check on with the appropriate facility, I hear the words, can you maintain your own terrain separation? So why is that? I mean, I know why I don't want to hit a rock, but what are you saying that puts that into perspective?
5: Yeah, so everywhere through the NAST, we have what we call minimum vectoring altitudes. Uh-huh. It's the lowest altitude that we can descend an aircraft to and provide radar vectors to them, and that's to clear terrain that's in the area. So let's say you depart an uncontrolled airport and the clouds are pretty low and you're only able to climb to 1,500 feet, but our MVA is 2,000 feet. Well, somehow you got to get from 1,500 to 2,000 without mm-hmm. hitting that terrain. Unfortunately, unless you can get to 2,000, I can't issue an IFR clearance. So our phraseology would be, verify you can maintain your own terrain obstruction clearance. If you tell me affirmative, I can go ahead and issue the clearance, even though you're below that 2,000 feet MVA in the area. Okay. If you tell me negative, I'm going to come back with, say, intentions, and you're going to have to tell me, well, I guess I'll just go back and land. And if the clouds are that low, anyways, I would recommend calling through flight service, calling through clearance delivery to get your clearance so you have IFR separation from the minute your wheels leave the runway until you climb up to your requested
4: altitude. So that's when you might be issued a clearance with a void time.
5: Absolutely,
4: yeah,
5: yes.
4: Sure.
5: Yes.
4: So, Carlos, you're in Alaska.
6: Yes.
4: You must have some challenges up there.
6: Yes. A lot of uncontrolled airfields all over.
4: Yeah. So yeah. How do you make it easy for the pilots?
6: So basically, we tell pilots to get familiarized, obviously, with the AFD, mm-hmm. Local knowledge as far as all the frequencies that they need to be, you know, in monitoring.
4: Sure.
6: Yeah, and in Alaska, mostly flight service is a big deal over there. So most of the uncontrolled airfields are controlled by us, and in collaboration with Anchorage Center. So okay. Most of the clearances are gone through us and, you know, Anchorage Center.
4: So Anchorage Center is actually issuing the clearance, but you're the messenger.
6: Yes, yes.
4: Yeah, I understand. Yes. Do you cover the entire state of Alaska as a flight service facility?
6: My facility is Juneau, Alaska, so we covered mm-hmm. What we call the panhandle from east of Anchorage all the way to Ketchikan. Yeah.
3: So there's been a recent, in the last, I don't know how many years, where they've started to actually publish the phone numbers for these centers, and this allows the pilots to use their cell phones to get the clearance directly from ATC. Is that something you guys are seeing and using a lot?
6: So in the lower 48, obviously Slido's flight service is contracted out. So yes, if you look at the AFD, depending on where you are in the lower 48, there's going to be in the specific airport a phone number that you can get a hold of the air traffic control facility center to get your clearance. In Alaska, we're not there yet.
3: Oh, so you're not publishing those up there?
6: No.
3: All right.
6: We're still like the old way. You contact flight service, and we'll relay you the clearance from center.
3: Okay.
4: Jesse, do you have issues sometimes with pilots that do an IFR operation into a non-towered airport and forget to cancel?
5: I would say that is definitely the biggest issue that we have is forgetting to cancel. And I understand it's easy to do, right? You land, you just want to get in your car and go home and have some dinner. I'm not sure if maybe the pilots realize what's going on behind the scenes when they don't cancel.
4: It means you can't issue another clearance,
5: right.
4: Is
5: so,
4: that correct?
5: Yes. At an uncontrolled airport, once we've cleared someone in or cleared them out of the airport, it's tied up. Then no one can go in and no one can come out until we get a cancellation or we get the departing aircraft and radar and we can identify them. So if you go into an uncontrolled airport and you don't cancel, 30 minutes after your estimated time of arrival, we start search and rescue. And the airport is still completely shut down. Now, fortunately, you know, sometimes we can call the FBO and say, hey, did this November 1, 2, 3, 4, did they land? They look outside and say, oh, yeah, he's on the ground, and that's good enough for a cancellation. Sometimes we call the local sheriff's department to go out and check to see if the aircraft's there, and they'll say, yeah, we see him on the ramp, and that's good enough cancellation. What I would recommend to a lot of pilots is if you could file your flight plan and put your cell phone number in the remarks section. That way, if you don't cancel, we can quickly get that information off your flight plan, and we can just give you a quick call and say, hey, just want to make sure you're on the ground safely. Is there, you know, just closing out your flight plan.
4: But all this is extra work that you don't need.
5: Right, yeah, yeah. It's more work on the controller's part, maybe someone at the FBO, the sheriff's department, and sometimes you forget, and that's okay, but... That's probably one of the biggest issues we have right now.
3: Is ADS-B and the increased coverage for that helping with people, you know, so you can see them lower, pick them up easier, and they can, you know, have less time on not being on radar?
5: Yeah, absolutely. ADS-B has been a game changer for at least en route controllers. I would say this example. I worked airspace down by Laredo, Texas. They like to take the radar down there to do maintenance. It's like a test radar, I guess, for someone. When they used to shut it down, we couldn't see anyone below 6,000 feet. Now with ADS-B, they can take it away, and I can see people all the way on the ground. It's been just a game changer for air traffic.
4: Does the presence of an ADS-B signal on the ground count as a cancellation or not?
5: No. If I see your remote C is at the elevation of the airport, I can't unfortunately say that you've canceled your flight plan. You're probably on the ground and safe and sound, but I can't use that as a cancellation.
4: Yes. I understand.
3: Does Flight Service Station get any benefits out of the ADS-B, and do you guys see that stuff?
6: Yes, at least in Juneau, it's the only flight service that I know of in most of the entire nation that has MIRTs. And it's the feed that we get is from ADS-B.
3: Okay.
6: You know, so we get all the targets, and it's useful for, like, situational awareness. But like he said, we cannot base your arrival based on just seeing the target out there. We need, like, a physical confirmation that you arrived.
3: Right. And Flight Service Stations has a lot of remote comms to airports. Alaska's huge. How many of your airports do you think have it as a percentage? Do most of them have flight service station on the ground, or is it kind of hit and miss?
6: It's a hit and miss. There's a lot of, like, 16 flight services, but for the most part, there are, like, few of them that are, like, co-located with the airport itself.
4: And Carlos, we know that the FAA has deployed a lot of weather cameras. Are they up in Alaska?
6: Yes, that's they were primary in Alaska, and now they're making its way down to the lower 48.
4: And I'm sure that is another data point that, you know, helps everybody to be able to see what's going on real time.
6: And they're being updated as we speak, so they're gonna be changing them, and they're gonna be mostly 360 view.
4: Oh, wow.
6: And you can pan out and all that stuff that you can do.
3: How do people access those weather cameras?
6: And And basically, the FAA website, faaweathercameras.com.
5: Okay.
4: Yeah, they've been deployed in like some parts of Denver and, you know, in the Rockies and things like that as well.
3: Yeah, I'm in this little flatland here of the Midwest. I haven't seen run across them yet, so I'll have to go someplace.
4: But even in the Flatlanders, I mean, they haven't. There's, you know, the possibilities of using them for maybe helicopter operations for medevac flights because there's no weather reporting, you know, in the area. But if you have a camera, you might get a better idea.
6: And going back to the subject as far as closing your IFR flight plan, in Alaska, they're implementing the two-way texting now with InReach. Like if you have a GPS on board and stuff like that, like an InReach, you can subscribe. It's free. But with Alaska Flight Service, and you can text us that you arrive on the ground, and we get that.
3: Where would somebody subscribe to that at?
6: That you will have to call Flight Service, and we'll have to give you guidance that you got to fill out a form, because you got to give us the serial number of your equipment and everything.
3: Is that just in Alaska, or is that the lower 48 has that ability also?
6: Just in Alaska right now.
3: You guys have all the cool toys.
4: Yeah, they do. Well, I know for sure that, I mean, flying in and out of, you know, mountain airports, you know, the mountains make their own weather, but that seems to be especially the case in Alaska.
6: Yes.
4: Yeah, for sure. Is there anything you would like pilots to know to make your job easier, Jesse? Besides canceling their flight plans?
5: It's not, I guess, something, because they already know it. It's just, you know, when you're talking to ATC, call us. Well, actually, what I should say is get flight following. Yeah. We would like you to know that. If I had my way, I would talk to every single airplane in the sky, because I think it just makes the NAS more efficient and safe. But, you know, and just listen on the frequency. I understand everyone can miss a radio call now and again, but just situational awareness and listening on the radio really, really, really helps us out.
4: We appreciate what you guys do.
5: Thank you very much.
3: Yeah, we appreciate you joining us. We've been joined by Jesse Strickland from Houston Center and Carlos Diaz-Colon from Alaska Flight Service Station. 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
7: And we're joined now by Kirk Fetland from Blaine, Minnesota. And Kirk has been on Interview Circle with us a number of times.
8: Yeah,
7: several.
8: About the last 4 years.
7: Because he's been working on a very special project. The EIA's B-25, which was originally the city of Burlington, has now been restored as the Berlin Express.
8: That's correct.
7: And, having grown up in the Fox Valley area, when I see that word, I think of Berlin, as in Berlin, Wisconsin. So I always have to mentally remember that it's the Berlin Express. And Kurt, tell us a little bit about how this whole project got started. This is a typical EIA story.
8: Correct. Yeah. We usually come out here about a week before AirVenture to move airplanes out of Pioneer and the museum, stage them around the airport. And about 5 years ago, John Hopkins and I were taking it out of the museum to stage in front of the where the C-47 normally sits. And I just happened to ask him, "You can ever going to get this restored? Because it looks so sad, lonely, derelict, and stuff like that." And he goes, "Well, we talked about it, but." It'd have to be done by volunteers and stuff like that. And I said, well, without thinking, we'll do it. And I didn't hear anything or forgot about it till about November. And John gives me a call and says that we've got it in the hangar. Let's get started. And that's how it all began. We took the nose off, brought it back to Blaine, restored it there, came back, got it reattached before AirVenture the next year. And we've gone from there.
7: So... aside from the nose being done in Minnesota, was the rest of the work all done here at Oshkosh?
8: Yes. Okay.
7: So this not only involved volunteering time to work on the airplane, but time to travel here and back as well.
8: Yeah, absolutely. It's exactly 300 miles from where I live to the airport here. And I figured that over the years, I could have traveled around the Earth 1.5 times.
7: But this was a much more rewarding
8: absolutely.
7: Trip.
8: Absolutely. Correct.
7: Yeah. So after you did the nose, what was the next phase of the project?
8: Mainly it's disassembling, checking parts out. A lot of the parts had to be fabricated because you just can't find them.
7: Right.
8: The first year was strictly 237 members, my chapter, in Blaine. And Charlie Becker had been out doing his boot camps and things like that and talking to people about the B-25. And he mentioned that a lot of people are interested in joining to help out and asked if I put together a multi-chapter work party, which I did. And for the last 3.5 years, we've had people from all over the country coming in to help work on it, whether it's California, Texas, Florida, all over, just coming to help work on it.
7: Excellent. The paint scheme, what originally the B-25 was in the non-painted, just polished aluminum, but now it has a darker paint scheme.
8: Yep. That's correct. The name of the aircraft came from the movie Catch-22, right, which this aircraft was in three different paint schemes. And we wanted to do something cool and different and kind of came up with this design.
7: Good. Before the restoration started, how many years had the airplane been sitting?
8: Well, it had been just static in the museum for 20 years at least. I know one of the last times that it was flown, Paul Pobrezny was flying it, right, and then they had a problem with hydraulics and the left wheel collapsed. But I tell you what, nobody could have done a better job landing it under those situations. They got it fixed, it flew a couple more times, and then it went static.
7: Right. If I remember correctly, when that incident happened, it was one of the years that was an anniversary of the Doolittle raid.
8: Yep.
7: And he was getting ready to fly during Air Venture. And,
8: correct.
7: Paul and Daryl Lenz, who was the director of aircraft maintenance at the time, were out doing a test flight. And,
8: right.
7: I was on staff at the time, so the word spread quickly amongst the staff that there was something wrong.
8: Right.
7: But as you say, Paul did a magnificent job of setting the airplane down on
8: absolutely
7: one good gear. And they tried just about everything to get the other main landing gear to drop down, and it just didn't happen. And,
8: right.
7: But that airplane has always been special to EIA, as it's been one of the long-time aircraft in the museum fleet.
8: Correct.
7: So it's great to see it back and flying. Will we see it flying this week?
8: Yes, as a matter of fact, should be flying today.
7: Okay.
8: And it will be staged over at Warbirds for most of the show.
7: Good.
8: So people should go out and take a look at it.
7: Good. Kirk Fetland is the project coordinator for the B-25 from Chapter 237 in Blaine, Minnesota. And so what's next for you now that you've done this?
8: Well, you know, it's kind of funny. You know, we've got so much momentum for volunteering with this
7: right
8: kind of stuff. It's really kind of blown my mind how much interest and that people have in getting this stuff done. I really don't know what's next. You know, you hate to see this efforts cut, you know,
7: right,
8: short and stuff like that. There's some other things that have been mentioned, but I'm not really sure yet.
7: Okay. What are some of the activities that Chapter 237 is up to these days?
8: Oh, golly. we're pretty much into a little bit of everything. We have a very active chapter. We actually have members in Wisconsin, Iowa, Missouri, Illinois, Michigan, and stuff like that. Most of that has resulted from the multi-chapter work parties. And that's been our main focus, you know, is working on that, getting it finished as fast as we could. They told us that it would take 10 years to do. We got it done in 4 years and 4 months.
7: Very good. What were some of the challenges that maybe slowed things down a little bit?
8: Well, of course, parts, really. That's the toughest thing to come up with. Reading the diagrams, blueprints, microfiche from World War II. Thanks to Air Corps Aviation, they supplied that to EA, and we were able to look up stuff, but a lot of it was so inaccurate. We just had to make the proper judgments and go by what they suggested and that kind of thing to make it work.
7: Well, that's true, because that airplane had been converted to executive transport after the war, so I'm sure there were a lot of modifications that didn't show up in any drawings anyway.
8: Oh, yeah. They did a lot of things that needed to be changed, that's for sure. When we got a hold of it, it was just basically an empty shell. There was no floor and nothing in it. So, you know, we started from real bare bones.
7: And are any of the volunteers that you'd like to single out some folks who really took the lead?
8: Yeah, you know, absolutely. Kurt Stoltz and Bob Viltz, they were my project leaders from 237. And then I've got Paul Adams and Bruce Grumster up there from Iowa, part of our chapter in 237. And without their leadership and helping with the different functions and things that needed to be done in the 25, they made it so much easier and seamless, because they were always there.
7: Yeah.
8: Always there for every work party. I don't think anybody missed more than one or two in the last four 4.5 years.
7: And I'm sure as you got closer to the end of the project, when people can see the end coming, it makes it even that much more exciting to be a part of it.
8: Oh, absolutely. You know, it's kind of bittersweet because, you know, we're so happy to see it flying and it's out there going. But we've created a family.
7: Right.
8: And that's kind of where, you know, it's kind of pulls on our heartstrings.
7: Were you here for the first flight?
8: Actually, I was here, but we ended up going home, and I did not see the first flight. Okay. But I saw it on video, and it was more than 2 million people did, which is amazing.
7: Isn't that amazing?
8: Yes. Yes.
7: That many people saw and had interest in this particular
8: B-25. Oh, yeah, worldwide. I was getting phone calls from Belgium and Israel and all over the place. You know, what's going on? You know, emails and all kinds of stuff like that. So the interest is worldwide. It's really amazed me.
7: Isn't it? That is amazing that folks overseas would have that kind of interest in a particular project that's located in the Midwest.
8: Absolutely, absolutely.
7: So with the completion of the airplane and things, are you rated to fly it? Do you get to fly it or even fly in it?
8: I did the first cross-country flight. We flew it from Oshkosh to St. Paul. We were doing a B-17 tour stop, and unfortunately we couldn't give rides because we haven't gotten the exemption yet from the FAA, but it was static over there, and people just loved it. They just fell in love with it as soon as they saw it.
7: Good. And is that part of the future of the B-25, is to go on tour?
8: Yes, it will be touring with the 17 for the next year and a half or so, and then go out on its own, I believe, in 2021.
7: Okay, and the exemption, is that imminent, or is that going to take a little while before folks can purchase rides?
8: Well, that's up to the FAA.
7: Okay.
8: So who knows?
7: It could be today, or it could be
8: next year.
7: Next year.
8: Yeah.
7: Excellent. Well, it will be an honor to see it fly.
8: Absolutely.
7: It's been a very long process. As you said, it was static for 20 years plus almost 5 years of restoration.
8: Right.
7: A lot of hard work and, I suppose, scraped knuckles and bumped heads.
8: We've got a lot of DNA in that aircraft.
7: And we're going to see it fly this week here at Oshkosh. And again, where's the airplane?
8: It's staged over at Warbirds.
7: Okay.
8: And with their other B-25s. So get out and take a look at it. It's beautiful.
7: It is a gorgeous airplane. And well-deserved compliments to you and to all the volunteers who have helped make that airplane airworthy and gorgeous again. It's not just a cosmetic restoration. It was a deep-down restoration.
8: Absolutely, absolutely. And I also want to give a shout-out to the crew at the Weeks Hangar. They were into it as much as we were, and like Miranda says, it's our baby.
7: That's right. Yes,
8: absolutely.
7: The unsung crew over at Kermit Weeks, they take care of a number of different aircraft and in a wide variety of aircraft, everything from the Ford Tri-Motor on up.
8: Absolutely.
7: That is really a hotbed of aviation intelligence that
8: absolutely.
7: You don't see anywhere else.
8: You bet.
7: Well, Kirk, we appreciate you taking some time to join us today, I hope you have time to show off your baby to all the folks here at Air Venture. Again, go see Berlin Express. It's up in the Warbird area, and you'll see it fly in the Warbird shows throughout the week.
8: Yeah, correct.
7: All right, and that's going to wrap up our show for today. Tomorrow, NASA astronaut Doug Wheelock will be here, and he's going to talk about the space travel's future. And this is in light of some recent announcements from NASA itself about going back to the moon and Mars. The always energetic Eric Lindberg stops by to let us know what he's been up to, and EIA's Tara Parkhurst brings us news from Women Venture. And that is all tomorrow, starting at 10 o'clock on From the Stand. And I'm Steve Buss. This is EIA Radio.
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9: Captain Mike Carricker is the chief pilot for the all-new Boeing 787 Dreamliner. He joined the Boeing company in February of 1990 as a production pilot, became senior engineering pilot for the 737 in 1990, chief of the 737 program in 1988. Also worked on the Sonic Cruiser project, and joined the Boeing 787 program in 2003. He has participated in all Boeing flight test programs since he joined the company, including the 777, worked on the Joint Strike Fighter program, was captain on the first flights of the Boeing Next Generation 737-600 and -900, and first officer for the flight of the Boeing business jet. Let's welcome Captain Mike Carricker. Mike has also flown some classic aircraft, including the 1933 airliner, the Boeing 247D, the B-17F for Seattle's Museum of Flight, the 1940 Boeing 307, the Boeing's Helio Courier, and he was a U.S. Navy pilot, which is appropriate for this year. We'll ask him a little bit about that, flying A-7Es and F-18s, and is a graduate of the U.S. Navy Test Pilot School, and also received in 2002 the American Institute of Aeronautics and Astronautics Octave Chanute Award for outstanding contributions to aeronautics. We could go on and on with your biography. This is your life.
10: Aviation is my life, that's for sure.
9: The Boeing 787 is the all-new twin jet. It was designed to meet the needs of airlines around the world in providing nonstop service between mid-sized cities with new levels of efficiency. Boeing says the airplane will bring improved levels of comfort to passengers with larger windows, bigger baggage bins, and advances in cabin environment, including lower cabin altitude, higher humidity, and cleaner air. Today, we don't need higher humidity, do we? No, it's a little hot in here. How was it in Seattle this morning?
10: 65. I think today in Seattle it's going to be 70 degrees and not a cloud in the sky. And you look left or right, and you can see the snow-capped Olympics or the snow-capped Cascade Mountains.
9: So everybody close your eyes and think about that.
10: Think
9: as
10: about
9: you're sitting
10: cool
9: here,
10: air,
9: but
10: sailboats on the water.
9: Well, thanks for coming to the steam bath, at least, and bringing... We appreciate you bringing an experimental to Oshkosh.
10: It's my pleasure. I've been an EA member now for, about 20 years. And I've thought about bringing this airplane to Oshkosh for, 5 or 6 years. And we're just so happy. The Boeing company is so happy to have the airplane available. We're at the very last end of our certification. So we had this airplane has no more certification work left to be done on it. So it was available to bring the air show. And just to bring it here, when we were flying around at the top, we had to hold a little bit till they cleared off all the traffic for us. We got to do the flyby thanks to the FAA. I hope nobody heard the airplane. That would be the point of that. Came around, landed, parked, and when we pulled up the square here and you're looking up the end of the taxiway and see tens of thousands of people, you know you're in a place that just loves airplanes.
9: And we love that you have come and brought some of your colleagues with you. Who did you all bring?
10: So we brought we normally fly the airplane in a flight test with a crew of about 15 people. The two pilots, a test director, analysis, instrumentation, and a safety focal on the airplane. We brought more people. We brought our communications people. We brought a couple of EA lovers who just wanted to come to Oshkosh. They can't believe that they got paid to come to Oshkosh today. And so we brought a crew of 46, and they're in the airplane. When the airplane opens up here a little bit, we'll have two people that can answer questions on board the airplane. That's why we brought so many folks.
9: And I was just going to mention, there are tours till about 5 p.m. tonight.
10: Yeah, we're going to go as the last part of the air show. So we need to, hopefully will stop the line. If you're in the line and they stop it behind you, then you're going to get to get on the airplane. We're going to try to monitor that. They're going to push the B-29 out, and then we're going to depart. And we're going to, for easier for everybody, we're going to depart as the last part of the air show before they give the air show box back to the tower.
9: If it's truly a dream, you might have a few extra passengers on the way back.
10: We're going to check for stowaways, that's for sure.
9: The current tally, according to Boeing's website, the entire fleet that's flying so far has 1,600 flights, nearly 4,600 hours of flight time, and the aircraft that arrived today, 787 Bravo Alpha or Zulu Alpha 001, has, according to Boeing's website, 497 flights, 498 today.
10: Yeah, we were trying. We thought about sneaking another flight in the last time we flew it, so when we came here, it would be the 500th flight, but we didn't pull it off.
9: Very close. We appreciate you trying. 1,240 hours so far on this particular airframe. You have participated in so many program launches. Has this one been typical?
10: I don't know if you have typical or not. It's typical in the methodology. So we do the same thing. By team, there's three of us. I have three pilots that work for me. We spent more than 4,000 hours in the simulator to make sure that we got the airplane squared away or developed right, tested, and then prove that it was going to work. We spent more than 250 hours testing on the airplane, the physical part of the airplane, actually doing all the tests before we ever flew it. The preparation for it, when you do the first flight in an airplane like this, and you're representing tens, if not hundreds of thousands of people's work and love and efforts, I swear on that first flight, we could have got airborne just by the crowd goodwill.
9: There were a lot of people there. Would you say, I looked at the aircraft that was coming in. Would you say that this aircraft is more a focus of efficiency over size? Because it looks as big as, say, a 767, but it's not that long.
10: It's not that long, and it weighs a lot less than a 67. Although it's a 67-300 class airplane, it weighs a lot less. And the point that we want to do is the Boeing company thinks that the point-to-point market is what you want to do. You want to get on an airplane in one spot – and get off at the other end and not make a lot of transfers in between there. I just brought the number two airplane home from Delhi, India, up over the North Pole, and we could have made Los Angeles. And so now, instead of maybe having trying to find 400 people to go on that flight that day to make it economical, you only have to find maybe 250 people to make that flight economical. So it opens up whether we, I think the term is long, thin routes to our employers. And we burn, it's got a 6,000-foot cabin, so there's more oxygen in the air. It carries twice the humidity. The HEPA filter system makes the air cleaner on the inside. So you have more humidity, more oxygen. So when you do these long 14-hour flights, you just feel better. You don't know why. You're just not quite so tired as you were before.
9: So we're addressing the human mailing tube aspect of airline flying, trying to make it better.
10: And the interiors in the airplane our customers putting in are gorgeous. Obviously, I was very happy to bring an experimental airplane, a flight test airplane here. So we have pictures of the interiors. I've seen the interiors that go on our customers' airplanes. Our customers have chosen beautiful interiors. The overhead bins are huge. We all have to carry those bags on now. You can get all those, a lot more bags up in the overhead, and they're easier to use, easier to open up the bins. The lighting on the inside has electrochromatic windows, so they dim electronically. And you push them and they go dim. And what the nice part about that from sitting in the airplane is the flight attendant can bring them every window down. And then you can raise it up a little, or open it up, you know, make it clearer or bring it back down. And so nobody can open up the window next to you and like blast you with light in the middle of the night, so to speak. And then the lighting in the airplane is just really wonderful. The lighting will come up. It can come up over like a 30-minute period. So when you're on your flight and you're going Chicago, London, or Chicago, Paris, or something like that, when it's time to get up, the lights come on over a time period. And so you just kind of wake up instead of all of a sudden, you know, the lights come blasting on the airplane. And our customers have great customer service for their customers planned in this airplane.
9: And we'll talk a little bit about some of the other, maybe the features, although sounds like there's... I'm sold already.
10: You have to. If I have a specialty at the Boeing company, it's flight control laws, and you want to talk about computer code and how an airplane flies, then we're going to be here all day long.
9: Yeah, I remember in our last conversation, we talked a little bit about how successful it was working on some of the flight control laws for this particular aircraft, because a lot of these airplanes now, it's all about programming and the software than it is about getting the actual mechanics of it working. A test program was extended a little bit due to a fire in a circuit panel a little bit ago. What was determined to happen in that case?
10: We found the root cause of the problem. We changed three or four things around it. We changed the way we detect the failure, changed the way the physical panel is built. We tested it, requalified it, and we're ready to go. We spent a lot of time. Obviously, we put a lot of effort into it. It brought the program to a stop. Our suppliers that build the product, our testers, we went in and we tested and tested and tested and tested, and we found out what the root cause of the problem was, and we fixed it. We fixed it in three different ways. Okay, not just one little fix, but we fixed it in three different ways, and we got clearance from the FAA and all our safety review boards and launched the airplane.
9: And when you have setbacks like that, how often is the solution, or how fast is the solution found, and then how long does it take to implement that, including paperwork?
10: So that's dependent upon what the problem is in the airplane. Sometimes the solutions are very quick when you have something you don't particularly like, maybe a piece of software code. Sometimes you just write something different in the manual. And sometimes it's a big redesign. And we've actually had, that was the only thing that would qualify in the airplane as a redesign after flight test started.
9: And then once you know, obviously the test program is used to identify those issues, how do you integrate that into the production line, which is already spun up? You know, you're already making airplanes, and how do you decide which serial number that fix goes into?
10: So that we have at the Boeing company, we have 18 engineering test pilots, and I think we have about 10,000 engineers and about 15,000 people that work in the factory. So the pilots are a pretty small part of this whole project. And so the other team at the Boeing company, our engineers and our suppliers and our factory folks, they go after this. I mean, they just flat get after it.
9: We are talking with Boeing chief pilot of the 787, Mike Carriker, and we are going to take a short break, and we'll have more questions for Mike.
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7: Joining us now is Erin Miller, and Erin had a few years ago wrote a book about her grandmother, Elaine Harmon, and it was called Final Flight, Final Fight. And just give us a brief synopsis of that that book. I mean, it's a tribute to your grandmother, but also a drive to correct a wrong, I guess.
11: Right. So my grandmother was a WASP pilot during World War II. She died in 2015, and she wanted to be buried at Arlington National Cemetery. But when we sent the application in, they told us she wasn't allowed to be there. So I led a campaign on behalf of my family, and we ended up having a bill in Congress. So I spent time advocating for this bill in Congress that was signed into law by the President of the United States. And ultimately, we were able to have her laid to rest there about a year and a half after she died and getting a law passed through Congress. And then people, you know, I met all these aviation people through that process, and a lot of them said, you should write a book about this. And so I did. And so that came out in 2019. So, yeah, through the book, I've met all of these amazing people, and it's helped teach a lot of people about the WASP and what they did.
7: Tell us a little bit about your grandmother and her story.
11: So my grandmother is from Baltimore, Maryland. She got her pilot's license when she was attending the University of Maryland her senior year through the Civilian Pilot Training Program, which was a government program in that era to help more people learn how to fly. And then she didn't really fly for a couple years. She got married. And then during the war, they had this WASP program start. She heard about it. And she said, oh, that seems like cool. I have a pilot's license. You know, I should apply. So she applied. And she didn't really think she would get in because she just had the basic hours. But she did. And so she went to Texas, trained with the WASP at Avenger Field in Sweetwater, Texas, where the National WASP Museum is now located. And then after her training, she went to Las Vegas Army Airfield, which is now Nellis Air Force Base, and she flew BT-13s there. Was her main job training other pilots on the instrument training for the BT-13. And she was also a co-pilot on the B-17 bomber when they moved it around the country.
7: After the war was over and the WASP actually disbanded in 1944, did she talk much about her experiences?
11: So immediately after the war, the Army asked the WASP pretty much, at least according to my grandmother, they kind of asked them to not really talk about what they did, just kind of go home and forget about it. And they were disbanded at the end of December 1944 without any benefits or recognition. So they, you know, like a lot of World War II veterans, kind of just went on and did their thing and got married and had kids or whatever. And then in the 70s, when they started training women for pilot training in the services and then in the academies, they were like, oh, these will be the first women to fly military planes. And my grandma and her friends were like, oh, we did that like 35 years ago. Maybe we should go tell some people about it. So they went to Congress and lobbied and got a law passed to get retroactive veterans benefits that was signed in 1977 by President Carter. And then after that, a lot of them realized, oh, we should give talks so people know who we are and don't forget about us. So my grandma, from that time, pretty much until she died in 2015, spent a lot of time going to schools, museums. She came to Oshkosh a lot, Women in Aviation Conference. She really liked the Reading World War II Air Show, which I'm sure a lot of people have been to here, and talking about her service and the WASP and what they did and their place in history, you know, aviation history.
7: And it is important to note that at the end of the war, I mean, they trained in a military style. They wore military style uniforms. They had to buy their own, but it was very it followed a military sort of regime.
11: Yes.
7: So the thought was that yes, they're part of the military. So when they were all cut loose, it really, I'm sure, was a shock. But as you mentioned, with so many people from the World War II generation, they just packed that away and went on with life and
11: right.
7: created all the things that we enjoy today. So being able to go back and get those benefits was a good thing. Just like you said, took a long time. And I also know that a lot of the military, the female aviators of today can look back and draw their inspiration from the WASP. So your grandmother and her contemporaries really did spread the word and kind of let everybody know that the secret was out.
11: They absolutely did. And there are actually many WASP children, mm-hmm. grandchildren who are pilots. My friend Hannah Weil flies C-130s out of Texas for the Air Force. She wears her grandma's WASP scarf like this every day when she flies. And I know a few other WASP grandchildren pilots too in different capacities. So yeah, definitely carrying on their legacy.
7: What was it like with your grandmother? Did you go to presentations with her?
11: She invited me to a few things. Yep. She was very much, I think, hesitant to make us feel like we were required to follow in her footsteps or something. So she really wanted us to be independent and kind of follow our own passions, and that's the example she set for us, that aviation was her passion, but we had whatever we were interested in, she would support it, you know, not necessarily like forcing us to be pilots or anything. And I did go to some of her presentations. Oddly, she never came to my school. I don't know how that happened. I remember one cool thing I went to when the World War II National Memorial opened on the National Mall in Washington, D.C. She was a VIP guest, and she invited me to come with her, so I sat with, you know, right up front near, I think we had three or four presidents there, and, you know, tons of World War II veterans. That was really cool, especially since, you know, she had not been considered a veteran for so long that she was recognized to sit in the group with all of these other veterans from World War II, so that was cool.
7: We're talking with Erin Miller, who is an author, and she wrote the book Final Flight, Final Fight, about her grandmother. Who was one of the original WASP. You are doing some book signings on that as well, right?
11: I am. I have a book signing today at 1 o'clock at the Women Venture Center, signing Final Flight, Final Fight, and my new children's book, which is called What Grandma Did, which is obviously about a grandma figure who was a WASP telling her granddaughter, and it was illustrated by my cousin, Randall Harmon, who's a very talented artist. So we have both those books for sale. They're also for sale in the store. I have a book signing tomorrow. Tomorrow afternoon, I think it's at 3 at the warehouse, and then Saturday morning at 9 at the warehouse as well.
7: Good. What was the inspiration for the second book, What Grandma Did?
11: You know, I was just sitting at my house one day, and I just had this kind of rhythm come in my head, and then these words came out. It really, it took me like 15 to 20 minutes to write the whole thing, and it rhymes, and it just kind of came out of me. It was very weird. And then I asked my cousin, you know, I thought, oh, this would be kind of was like a poem. And then I was like, oh, maybe I should be a children's book. And I asked my cousin, you know, would you want to do paintings for this? We can make it in a book. And she's like, yeah, that sounds cool. So that's how it came about. It was just really like this weird inspiration just popped in my head.
7: That's awesome.
11: I know.
7: So that both of those books are available here. I know. Love the Ford Tri-Motor. Along with the book and the entire process of getting that bill through Congress, what were some of the things that you learned?
11: I learned a lot of things. I foremost got to become part of this giant aviation family or get to know. I mean, I had met WASP before and all of that, but I really got to know a lot more of people involved in aviation and why it was so important to my grandmother and kind of unintentionally have become this sort of ambassador for her and the WASP program, and I enjoy it a lot, and everyone's so supportive, and I appreciate it. So it's fun, too. You know, it's not like it's work or something, so it's fun.
7: Definitely. What about the ins and outs of getting a bill passed? That must have been a process.
11: Yeah, it is a process, and that's part of what I explain in the book, because most people are not going to have to end up going to Congress and walking around the halls of Congress and getting bills passed and having things like that. So it's a good way for people to learn about, you know, that's one thing that I do when I talk, too. It's not just about the WASP when I do talks at schools and things. I also talk about the process of getting laws passed in the Constitution and, you know, how Congress functions and the different committees and how bills go through there and how they move and what happens when it becomes a law. Where does it go? Where do you read it? And I'm an attorney in my normal job, so it comes, you know, a little naturally, but that part of it is not something that attorneys generally have to deal with, like the actual making of the law. So it was kind of an interesting process to be part of.
7: I'm sure it was. And just recently you announced a scholarship in your grandmother's honor.
11: I did. I'm really honored to work in partnership with both Women in Aviation International, who have the scholarship program, and then with Natalie Fly Girl Kelly, who has the Fly Foundation that she works with, to have a scholarship in honor of my grandmother for warbird training and tailwheel endorsement. So there's a $5,000 scholarship for World War II warbird training, checkout, that type of thing. And then $1,500 for tailwheel endorsement hours. So I'm really excited for that. And it's for warbirds, so you have to be interested in warbirds and using that specifically to, you know, become part of the warbird community.
7: That's excellent. And again, having worked with World War II aircraft and warbirds, that's always one of the questions that comes up from new pilots is, how do I get into the cockpit of a P-51?
11: Right.
7: And it's sort of like the old joke, how do I get to Carnegie Hall? Practice, practice, practice.
11: Yeah,
7: it's
11: part of my thinking was, you know, a lot of the scholarships are for, like, you know, flying 737s or, like, for jobs and, like, you're going to make money. And obviously a lot of the warbird stuff, people are volunteering. They're spending their own money, so it's, like, extra money. So you know, it's a good to have some scholarship for that because people are spending their own money to do this.
7: How does someone qualify for either
11: of
7: the scholarships?
11: For the Warburg Scholarship, the essay basically says you kind of have to already have a little bit of interest and at least you have to already be a pilot because you need to have enough experience to be able to go into Warbirds, not like, I'm just interested. You have to already have a pilot's license to kind of be able to go into training for Warbirds or have already started training, in whatever type of Warbird, anything from World War II era. And then for the tailwheel, you need to have a private license already so you can just add on your tailwheel time. So.
7: Okay.
11: Yeah, but basically the main thing was kind of an interest in the Warburg community, the WASP, kind of keeping that, becoming part of that community is really the goal.
7: Excellent. And if someone would like more information, how do they get information on the scholarship?
11: So the scholarship, you can apply at Women in Aviation International at their website, which is wai.org, and then you look for the scholarship page, and it's the WASP Elaine D. Harmon Warburg Scholarship or Tailwheel Scholarship. And then to donate to the scholarship or support it in other ways or to donate to Natalie's scholarships is the Fly Foundation, which is flygirlllc.com. And people here probably know Fly Girl Kelly, so yep. You just look for her website and it's on there.
7: All right. Just got about a minute or so left, but you're not done with congressional medals, are you?
11: No, I'm not done. My grandmother was a donut dolly. My mother, gosh, she's going to kill me. My mother was a donut dolly in Vietnam. She was a Red Cross volunteer. There were 627 women who did this during Vietnam. And just recently I learned that there's a proposal to give the Congressional Gold Medal to donut dollies, Red Cross volunteers, including my mother. So that would be really funny if both my grandmother and my mother had a Congressional Gold Medal, no pressure on the family, right? So we'll see how that goes. It'd be cool if that happens. Yeah.
7: And I did not realize that the donut dollies existed, and they were actually overseas as well. It wasn't something
11: that's another thing
7: here.
11: People don't really know about. It was kind of a program, recreation program. They were trying to have, some touch of home, for the soldiers, and they would fly out to far afield, like fire bases, and have someone fly in and hang out with them, that type of thing.
7: Awesome. Another unknown nugget of history
11: yes.
7: that we need to uncover and,
11: yes.
7: and spread the word. So, Aaron, thank you very much for joining us today. As always, a pleasure to see you. We keep following you on Facebook and LinkedIn and all of your exploits. And
11: thank
7: I don't
11: you
7: know
11: for
7: what's,
11: having me. I'm
7: I don't
11: really
7: know what's next,
11: honored.
7: But I'll
11: I don't know either. It's kind of fun.
7: See.
11: These ideas just keep popping up, and people are very supportive, so it's fun.
7: Keep it coming.
11: Thank you.
7: You're listening to From the Stand on EIA Radio.
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12: Fast Eddie on the grounds here right next to EAA Radio, where I'm sitting under the wing of a very unique aircraft. It's called a Gooey Duck, and I'm going to talk to Marty and Ben Ellison. They are brothers, and they are the designers, builders, owners, and they're also the people that sweep the shop out at night. Hi, guys. How's it going?
13: Pretty good.
14: Good.
12: Okay, so you've got yourself a Gooey Duck here. Why is it that it looks so much like a Grumman product?
14: Well, I grew up having bad dreams about Grumman widgeons. As a teenage boy, you probably had dreams that your mother wished you didn't have.
12: Oh, yeah.
14: Well, I didn't have those dreams. I dreamed about widgeons.
12: About widgeons?
14: Grumman widgeons. A beautiful seaplane that landed on its belly and... all my life I wanted one. When I got older and I thought I could afford one, I found out that you put them in salt water and they just dissolve.
12: Exactly, aluminum aircraft.
14: Yeah, so I thought, well, somebody ought to build one of these things out of fiberglass or something that won't disappear after a while in salt water. So we started this out. I started with a clean sheet of paper about 19 years ago, intending to build a copy of a widgeon. But... in researching the old airplane, I learned that there were a lot of skeletons in its closet. So it seemed obvious that they should be fixed, and that resulted in a whole new ground-up design. And that's what this is, brand new. Nothing about it that's common with a widgeon or any Grumman product, except for its overall configuration.
12: Yeah, the appearance, it does remind you very much of the Grumman amphibs. We have several albatrosses here, but they're aluminum. And like you said, you put aluminum in salt water and it just goes away.
14: Eventually it does, yes.
12: So what did it take to design this aircraft?
14: Well, I'm an engineer by education, and I worked in engineering for a good part of my life, and there's an incredible amount of technical information that's available for anybody that wants to do any design work, aircraft design. So it was a pretty easy task to put together my own training and education with the wonderful resources of data that are available. Most of the seaplane data was generated by research supported by the U.S. Navy in the 30s and 40s. And it's published in the form of NACA reports, all of which are available. And it was a fascinating study, a fascinating project. Most of the fun in the thing was doing the design work.
12: Well, you know, that's something that just completely overwhelms me, the fact that you can take an idea and you can go and turn it into a viable aircraft. I have no idea what it takes to design an airplane, so walk me through it. Where do you start when you design a brand new airplane?
14: Well, I started with a basic mission profile. I wanted it to carry six people, and I know what six people weigh. I know how much luggage my wife carries along, so I figure there are three couples, two wives, three wives. Each of those is going to carry 100 pounds of luggage
12: at least.
14: So that's 300 pounds of cargo. And I want to go 400 miles. I know how much fuel it takes because I know what size engines it takes to carry that much stuff. So now I know the weight of the flesh inside. I know the cargo. I know the weight of the fuel. I know the weight of the engines. And that pretty much defines the wingspan, the wing area, and it just all falls apart so easily from all those beginning numbers.
12: Key word there, fall apart. That's the one thing you don't want to have happen to the airplane. And here's the part that I find interesting. This aircraft is all composite. This thing is beautiful, so you had to build molds for it.
14: We did. We started by building a foam duplicate of the hull. Foam and plaster and chicken wire and anything that we needed in order to create the shape we wanted. Then we finished it nice and smoothly so it would shine, beautiful finish. And then we piled fiberglass over that to form the molds. It's molded in a left and a right half. And the bottom from the step forward is a third half, is a third part. So it's a left and a right half and a bottom. And
12: So you're telling me that when you put the fuselage together, it's like building a big plastic model.
14: Exactly.
12: Oh, that's great.
14: If you were to stand back 50 yards away and take a picture of the parts, it would look like they're coming right out of a Mattel model kit.
12: Oh, geez. That's incredible. You know, of course, there's a lot of substructures and everything that go into that. You had to build molds for those too, right?
14: No. Well, we were able to generate profiles of those from the AutoCAD drawings that we used to generate the hull. So it was really easy to print out profiles of all of the frame stations that go inside, and they were just cut out of flat sheets of foam and fiberglass composite. And the advantage in the airplane is that the airplane was so large you can get inside to work on it.
12: Yeah.
14: So you glue the left half to the right half. The one half still in the mold, you lower the other half on top of it, crawl inside with the frames and a six-pack of beer.
12: And only one?
14: And and begin using fiberglass tape to fasten the frames in.
12: The one part, and this is probably one of the most critical parts of the airplane, is the wing spar. How did you guys come up with the design and actually build the spar for this wing?
14: Well, the spar is a very simple component. It's a pair of C-sections that are bolted together. And if you imagine a squarish-shaped letter C, the top and the bottom legs are carbon, and the vertical leg connecting the top and bottom legs are just fiberglass shear web. So you've got two C's, and then they're bolted together to make an I-beam. And
12: okay, you're talking back to back now.
14: Back to back.
12: Back to back. Okay.
14: So you've got a C looking to the right and a C looking to the left, and they're bolted together at their back, and it creates an I-beam, and it runs the full length of the wing. It tapers in height as you get out further towards the wingtip. The bending moment goes down.
12: Right.
14: So they get a little smaller and a little lighter as you go outward.
12: Well, here's a question. I have seen them do destruction.

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1: So now, if he's listening, though,
2: we tested many, many samples of the materials. We laid up the spar, and we didn't have the equipment to load the thing to failure, and we didn't have the money to destroy it because it was very expensive to build. We did instrument it and load it with sandbags after it was built. We loaded it up to one and a half G's, which is 50% more than the weight that it carries in normal flight, and using strain gauges, measured the deflection to be sure that the deflection followed the calculations, what the calculations said the deflection should be. So we're kind of hanging our hat on that as being an indication that
1: T-28 going out there.
2: As being an indication that it's strong enough. And we've loaded it in flight up to that level. And we'll continue to test it, and we'll load it more and more. We were able to do good testing on the horizontal tail where we use airbags. And we were able to load the tail surfaces up to limit load, and they did just fine. So I think that answers your question.
1: Yeah. Well, you know, the other thing to take into consideration, too, is that not only does the spar take the majority of the weight, but the skin will also take a fair amount of it, too, because the skin's got to be bonded to the spars, right?
2: The skin carries about 30% of the load.
1: There you go.
2: Yeah.
1: So
2: Each of the two C-sections in the spar is designed to carry the load.
1: Okay, so you're well overbuilt here.
2: That's why it's so heavy.
1: We didn't know that. Well, you know, building an amphibious airplane, it's got to be heavy anyway because it's got to take the stress of the water, of the water landings.
2: Yeah.
1: That can really tear an airplane apart. So you've got two things that favor composites. You know, they don't go away in salt water, and they can take a pretty good banging.
2: That's true. The water loads are a little bit spooky when you... It's hard to calculate all the water loads.
1: How many hours total time you have on this airplane?
2: Well, we've only got 50 hours on it, Ed.
1: So you've just barely flown off the 40 hours.
2: You don't want to get too close because the paint's wet.
1: It's a pretty paint job, too. For those of you who haven't seen it, it is by EAA Radio, and it shines better than most show cars do. You guys really did a lot of sanding on those molds and a lot of sanding on this airplane to get it to this consistency.
2: Yeah, I'm sorry to say the paint job, a good Oshkosh paint job is heavy.
1: It is.
2: And this paint job weighs 130 pounds.
1: That's a lot of paint.
2: It is. It's a lot of blood and sweat, too.
1: Well, I noticed it has several features that were incorporated into the Grumman airplanes. For one thing, the floats that also turn into wingtips as well. You figured if it was good enough for Grumman, it was good enough for you guys?
2: Well, Grumman didn't have that.
1: That's right. The PBY Catalina did. My bad.
2: The Grumman Widgeon and Goose were retrofitted with retractable floats years after they were produced. And they're important in a boat type airplane because they're so difficult to get up to a dock otherwise.
1: Right.
2: So we can retract one float, and of course when you retract that float, you want to be sure that the other float stays on the water. So we deal with that issue by fabricating a water ballast tank in the outboard tip of the other wing, and we pump it full of water, and that makes that wing heavy enough to stay on the water.
1: Yeah, it keeps you from dunking the other wing.
2: Right, and the passengers as they get out.
1: Yeah, that would be very bad, too. Yeah, well, you know, thing of it being is, in a situation like that, if you were to dip the wing hard enough, you could literally sink the airplane.
2: Yeah.
1: That would not be a good start to your day.
2: Not a happy day.
1: Not a happy day at all. Now, are you offering this as a fully built airplane, or is this coming as a kit plane?
2: Well, we're here to find out what the interest is in it. We would love to offer kits. As we were building the airplane, we built hard tooling. So all of the real difficult work of kit preparation is done. There are a lot of things that we learned in putting this airplane together that we will make use of those lessons to make a kit much more user-friendly than this particular one was.
1: Okay, so you're going to start out with this model, which is the A model.

0: model, and if you put a kit plane out, it's going to be the B version of it.
1: It's going to be the, that's right. It's going to be the B version, or and it'll be a lot lighter as well, Ed.
0: Oh, I'm sure, because the first, you know, the prototype has always got all kinds of over-engineering, and you realize that as you go through the process that there are corners that, well, not corners, but there are things you can do to beef the structure and maintain, you know, get some of that lead out of the aircraft.
1: Ed, everything you see is a collection of mistakes.
0: I wouldn't go that far.
1: It is. The tail is 50% heavier than it should be.
0: Really?
1: I built the tail with a aerodynamic balance weight, a balanced surface out on the end. You look at all of the Cessnas and the Pipers, and they have a forward extending surface at the tip of the elevator that goes down as the elevator goes up to create an aerodynamic balance.
0: Mm-hmm.
1: That makes sense. Everybody does that. So I put this on here.
0: Right.
1: And it was much later, when the airplane was almost ready to fly, I was reviewing our model test data. Our model experiments is another story. But we had built a quarter-scale model. I began reviewing the videos, and I found there were certain water conditions that would allow that aerodynamic balance on the horizontal tail to dig into the wave.
0: Ooh.
1: So, Ed, we had to cut it apart and glue that part onto the horizontal tail and make the elevator hinge line extend straight out. And that caused an increase in the weight because we had to put extra structure in.
0: Right.
1: So everything in the airplane we've done a couple of times over, and there's more stuff that won't have to be in the next one.
0: Well, I'm pretty sure that as you went through the production process, you had a pad of paper around and you made a list of detailed notes of things that you would change on the next aircraft.
1: And it's as thick as a phone book.
0: I'm sure it is. Well, you know, here it is. This is you've turned an idea into a real airplane, and this was your first try. And the first try, you know, there's always a few rough edges here and there. But I'll bet you dollars to donuts you're going to build another one.
1: Well, we're sure hoping for that.
0: All right, well, let me ask you this. Are you thinking about putting turbines in the next version?
1: Well, Ed, we are very close to a company that makes a version of the Allison engine that would allow us to have opposite rotation propellers if we wanted to put a turbine engine in this airplane, pair of turbine engines. And there's a lot of powerful reasons for doing that, but you can't pass a gas station. The fuel consumption is very high.
0: Yeah, it is, but the other side of the coin is that, too, you know, the fuel is a little bit cheaper, a lot more available, and you got more horsepower.
1: Oh, you'd have 500 horsepower compared to 300 per side.
0: Exactly.
1: Very attractive option.
0: Very effective.
1: Okay, well, the other thing that...
0: Let me ask you this. How much did the design change as the composite technologies and manufacturing techniques advanced over the years?
1: There are many composite technologies that are being used now that we chose not to use. They would have made it lighter. But, for example, carbon has a corrosion problem like aluminum does.
0: Ooh.
1: The other problem is that it needs to be repairable. If this thing is flying up and down the coast, the West Coast, which is where we intend to use it, you need to be able to repair it if you hit a log, hit a rock. And we wanted to be able to go to any boat place that sells boat supplies and get a yard of fiberglass cloth and resin and be able to patch it so we can get home. And for that reason, we stayed to Stone Age fiberglass material that's been in the boating industry for 30 years.
0: Well, everybody can work with fiberglass. It doesn't require any special techniques.
1: Anybody can do it, yeah.
0: Carbon fiber, on the other hand, you got to be a little careful with that stuff. There are hazards involved with that.
1: It requires, to get the maximum benefit out of that, you need an autoclave, and that's pretty hard to do with a 50-foot long wing.
0: Beechcraft and their autoclave for the Starship. They discovered that their engineering was a little on the heavy side with that airplane, too.
1: Yeah.
0: Very pretty airplane, but aerodynamically, it was not what they wanted. is not what they were shooting for. Has this met your goals so far in performance?
1: Well, I think so. We only have 50 hours on it.
0: So you really haven't gotten through all the testing on it yet.
1: And we've got another year of testing.
0: Another year?
1: Another year of testing, yeah.
0: Well, guys, I'll tell you what you do. When you get done with that year of testing, give us a call. We'd like to talk to you, see how well this thing has progressed.
1: Okay.
0: One other question that I have. Why the left-hand engine?
1: Well, typically a conventionally turning engine located on both right and left positions causes a seaplane to make an uncommanded left turn if you apply full power to get it for takeoff.
0: Okay.
1: An uncommanded left turn. And that can be real challenging when you've got tricky currents and tricky winds. So we use an opposite rotation propeller on the right-hand side, and that cancels out the torque from the two engines. And the airplane, when you hit the throttles, it leaps straight ahead just like a train on rails. And it's very, very benign and user-friendly in that regard.
0: Well, that's good. Well, and of course, being a multi-engine airplane, were you ever concerned about a critical engine?
1: No. Neither of the engines is more critical than the other.
0: Okay. Well, that's good, too.
1: Yeah, it is. It's very, very helpful in a pilot responding to a dead engine.
0: Well, the other thing I noticed is taking a look inside here. It's got a pretty good size cockpit in it. You got some room to move around in there.
1: Well, I'm told the cockpit's a size equivalent to the size of a DC-3 cockpit.
0: Well, there you go.
1: Never been in one, but I don't know.
0: Well, I've been in a couple of DC-3s. Yeah, it's pretty roomy up there, and I've been in some of the modern aircraft, the TBM 700. And let me tell you, you need a shoehorn to get in and a crowbar to get out of it.
1: Yeah.
0: But once you get in there, it's very comfortable. This thing, you just walk down the aisle, wave to the passengers, "Hi, we're going to go fly now. See ya." and it appears that you have a little bit of swinging room up there.
1: Yeah. It's way, way more roomy than its Grumman look-alike.
0: Well, that's neat. I love the story of this airplane. Perhaps one of these days you'll get to fly this thing here out at AirVenture. But seriously, guys, we'd like to hear from you next year here at EAA Radio to find out how well you're doing. Of course, it would be even nicer if you'd come back with the airplane and tell us all of your great war stories and everything about this. And, of course, we here at EAA wish you the best of luck with this aircraft.
1: Well, thank you, Ed. This has been great fun.
0: Yeah, we've had a good time.
1: Yeah, if you get out to the Northwest, you need to drop by. We'll treat you to a Gooey Duck feed.
0: Wait a minute. You're going to feed me an airplane?
1: I'm going to feed you a Gooey Duck.
0: I've seen those things. They're gross.
1: They're tasty.
0: They're disgusting.
1: All God's critters are wonderful, right next to the mashed potatoes.
0: Yeah, you got that right. Well, ladies and gentlemen, we've been talking to Ben Ellison and his silent partner, his brother Marty here. We're located right next to EAA Radio. Come on down here and take a look at the newest thing in Gooey Ducks, and I do mean the aircraft, not the delicacy. Somebody's generating a lot of horsepower out there. And while they're doing that, I'm Fast Eddie, and you're listening to EAA Radio.
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3: And we headed south today for a beautiful afternoon in the Fun Fly Zone. What we used to call ultralights, but now it's the Fun Fly Zone because there's other things here as well, not just ultralights. Tim Bogenhagen is the manager of a number of things for EAA, one of them being this area during AirVenture Week. Tim, what else do you do for EAA?
4: Well, during the week, I'm the staff liaison, so I'm the staff person that is privileged to work with all the volunteers in the Fun Fly Zone, where the ultralights, light planes, home-built rotorcraft, hot air balloons, and Twilight Flight Fest operate off the grass runway. Throughout the rest of the year, then, I do the EAA webinar program, Hints for Home Builder video program, flying clubs, and also everything about ultralights and light sport aircraft.
3: All right, let's talk real quick, just a review, because, we always have new listeners. What defines an ultralight?
4: Ultralights are defined by FAR, Federal Aviation Regulation, Part 103, and they define it as a single-seat, vehicle. Okay, as a vehicle, we aren't required to have pilot certificates, medical certificate, or registration. So as a vehicle, we're required and limited to one seat. Maximum empty weight can't exceed 254 pounds. Max fuel capacity can't exceed 5 gallons. Full power flight speed can't be more than 55 knots. Power off stall speed can't exceed 24 knots.
3: Okay. And those are for the actual aircraft, or does that encompass everything in ultralights, the rotorcraft, the powered parachutes, is everything?
4: Yeah, the one exception is unpowered ultralights. So hang gliders, paragliders that don't have an engine, they're restricted to 155 pounds empty weight. But all the powered ultralights all comply with that same limitation. So that includes little airplanes, fixed-wing airplanes, powered parachutes, powered paramotors, helicopters, weight shift trikes, hot air balloons, you name it, multi-rotor copters like we're seeing nowadays being developed. So there is no restriction on the category type of aircraft.
3: Okay, great, which is why we see so much diversity down here in the Fun Fly Zone. Now, there are some things that happen down here that are extremely popular, not only just the displays and your vendors down here, because you have your own vendor area, but you do a cool thing down here at night. Tell us about the Night Flight Fest.
4: When the airport closes at 8 p.m., the airshow team from Airshow Central come down here and operate Twilight Flight Fest, which is an airshow, basically, on the grass runway down here, where we have STOL planes doing STOL demonstrations. STOL being short takeoff and landing. So you got these big airplanes being able to take off and land in a very short distance. We have hot powered paramotors down here. There's a six-man team called Arrhythmia that comes in here and does a demonstration of powered paramotors. RC airplanes are down here, all lit up at night now, doing aerobatics and different 3D type maneuvers. And I think we even get some sky dumpers going in there every now and then.
3: Oh, yeah. I saw some people falling out of the sky just the other day.
4: Uh-huh.
3: For your Flight Fest down here.
4: Oh, yeah.
3: And normally the crowds are huge, because this is kind of the time, you know, people go back to camp, have a quick dinner, what have you, and then they head over here, and it's quite the crowd that you gather here, and a lot of fun activities. This is Friday already. How many more of those shows do we have?
4: We're doing tonight, and then that'll be it. Friday night is it, because Saturday night is an air show on the main runway.
3: Sure.
4: Yep.
3: So if you want to get down and see the Fun Flight Fest, if you're on grounds and you haven't made it down here, do get down, because it is one of those things that you really must see for an air venture experience. So we're going to talk to a couple of different people today during the program. But your area, just like all the other areas, so, you know, I love to come down and visit you guys because the atmosphere down here is so folksy and, like, homesy down here.
4: Laid back.
3: Yeah. Little, you know, you go to Warbirds and it's pretty
4: intense. We're just having fun.
3: That's right. You go to Warbirds, it's intense. You go to, you know, you go to Vintage and it's a different vibe. You know, everywhere has its unique vibe. This has that homey, down-home vibe, down on the farm. We used to have a sign down here that said...
4: Right, well, we operate out of a barn, which was a horse barn at one time before EAA expanded to the south and grew into it.
3: Yeah, I know there's some plans. Are they far enough along where you're able to talk about them for ultralight in the future?
4: We are looking at places and possibilities for expanding the area, because it's so popular down there. We're getting so much activity. We're kind of outgrowing the space, so we're kind of early on in the stage of kind of developing plans for expanding, but nothing to share right now.
3: Okay, great. Well, we have a future to look forward to. It keeps getting bigger every year, which is always a concern, and have to make plans to grow with the activity. So with that in mind, this area takes a lot of effort to put together every year, and you're the staff liaison, but really... The whole thing is run by volunteers.
4: It really is. All done by volunteers. It's amazing.
3: And every area, actually, of AirVenture. AirVenture is comprised of about 5,000-plus volunteers every year that make this show happen. And, well, I'm a volunteer myself. But you have other volunteers down here, and sometimes you have generations of volunteers, as do all the venues. Tell us a little bit about your volunteer program down here.
4: We just got a wonderful community of volunteers in the ultralight area. And, you know, parents bring their kids, and kids grow up, and then they have kids, and they bring their kids here. And the next thing you know, you got three generations of volunteers here at EAA, and standing with us is representatives of three generations of volunteers. So we're just so thankful and just love our volunteers so much. And I know they love each other, and that's why they keep coming back, three generations worth, because of the community and the family that we create down here and the volunteers that they create.
3: It's like a family summer camp. Yeah, really, in reality. So we're going to talk to a couple of them. We have Katie, we have Piper, and we have Maddie here. Let's start with Katie. Katie, you're 17. You're the oldest one of the group. How long have you been coming to EAA?
5: I have been coming since I was 10, I believe, 10 and a half.
3: So 7 years.
5: Yes, I just love it here.
3: And tell us what you do as a volunteer here in the Fun Fly Zone.
5: As a volunteer, I am doing more of the cash register stuff. I just recently started doing bracelets and just getting people checked in, which has been really, really fun. And I just enjoy the environment.
3: Yeah, well, and there's a lot to do in here because you sell shirts, you sell merchandise.
4: Inside the barn, we have a regular gift shop and a gift store, shirts, you know, jackets, pins, hats, cups, mugs. Candy, you know, crackers, soda, candies, ice cream, you know, anything you could want maybe as a snack.
3: So, Katie, when you say you run the register, you mean you're working in the gift shop and helping out in there?
5: Yes, yes.
3: Okay, great. How about your Oshkosh sisters here? Not your real sisters. Let's go to you, Piper, because you're the youngest. You're 12. What do you do to volunteer here?
6: I usually help with the party stuff with my mom.
3: Party stuff. Well, okay. Yeah. So your mom's in charge of parties.
6: Yes.
3: That's the most important job down here. You know that, right? And how about you, Maddie? Maddie is 15. And what do you do to volunteer here in the Fun Fly Zone?
7: I also work the cash register, but it's mainly for concessions. And if they need my help, I would also help in merchandise.
3: Okay, and concessions, what do you sell in concessions?
7: So we have ice cream, waters, Gatorades, teas, unsweetened, and lemonade, sodas. And now we just have like these sandwich type things we just got in today. And we also have milk, and we also have cereal and sunscreen if they need it.
3: I would imagine donuts. The ice cream is pretty popular this week.
7: Yes. It's also donuts as well.
3: Donuts in the morning, huh?
4: Coffee and donuts.
3: Coffee
4: the Ultralight Barn is legendary for coffee and donuts in the morning, isn't it?
7: Yes.
3: All right. Well, gals, thanks for talking to us. Tim, numbers. Everywhere we've been this week, it was front-loaded. In other words, we arrive on Wednesday, pre-convention. Normally, Thursday is a light showing. Friday, Saturday, they really start to come in. I know a lot of the other venues were where they are normally on Monday by Saturday. Did that also appear down here in the Fun Fly Zone?
4: We started early. Yeah, we had arrivals. We had our first arrival on Thursday, which was earlier than normal, and it just kept flowing in from there. Looking out in front of us here, we have more airplanes than I've seen in several years. So tremendous turnout this year.
3: Yeah, you know, every single venue here is reporting the same thing. Matter of fact, they were being challenged to find parking by Sunday for a lot of rivals. So I know that I start in Vintage on Monday every year, and we're here on Friday. But I can tell you that Vintage is very much looking forward to occupying your space in the future.
4: It'll give them more area to park.
3: Give them more parking area, yeah, when we expand.
4: Yeah.
3: So, yep, it's happening every year. It gets a little earlier.
4: Get bigger and bigger. Yeah.
3: Bigger and bigger. Tim, we're going to take a break, and when we come back, we're going to chat with Dan Johnson, who is everything LSA, ultralight, the man on the field in the know. And we're going to chat a little bit about Mosaic, too, because that's new and exciting. J-Mont G, we're on the fly. We are down at the Fun Fly Zone. 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
2: This next one was recorded in 2014 during AirVenture Oshkosh. Continuing now with the AirVenture Oshkosh Forum, Meet the Administrator from July 31st, 2014, with FAA Administrator Michael Huerta.
8: Well, this one in particular, and I think it's we need to make sure that people understand, it's not a mandate that you have to have two people in the cockpit. It's giving the ability, and I think...
9: It's that you can.
8: And EA's position has been the first 8 hours of a home-built flying time is where our accident rates are the highest. And, you know, people work and build an airplane for many, many years, and they're not staying current themselves in flying, and they may not have experience in that type of airplane with certain wing loading. So, you know, we're encouraging from a safety standpoint to get people to get somebody who's qualified to and has experience in that airplane to help reduce that accident rate. And so my next follow-up is, so how are we, I mean, how do you view that we're doing on the safety front as far as being, are we being proactive enough? Are there other areas? I mean, we got together, you and I and some other folks at the beginning of the year to talk about this weather, promoting GA weather safety at the beginning of the year. What other comments can you give us around GA safety?
9: Well, the first thing I have to say is thank you for the partnership. I mean, you were there, Mark was there, Ed was there, I see Paula. You know, we all got together at the start of the flying season, and there were many others in the room as well, the parachutists and, you know, and everybody. And what we talked about is, you know, we went through the requisite boring PowerPoint presentation, you know, which was how are we doing statistically? And I think we all shared the same concern. And that is, if you look at where we were 20 years ago in terms of GA safety, we're in a very, very good place. We've made excellent progress. But if you look at the last 5 years, we have been relatively flat. So we're not getting worse, but we're not getting better either. And then we looked at this whole question, well, what can we do? And, you know, as you heard me talk about, weather is a big issue. And the thing about weather, and we talked about this, is that we all know it's out there, but we need to be reminded, all of us, that there is a discipline and there is a process that we personally need to, it's a responsibility we have to take of knowing what our capabilities and limitations are, and have we asked the question of, am I confident to fly, given what's going to be developing before me? You know, I was talking to our team a little bit earlier, and one of the things they pointed out is people were dropping by the safety pavilion today and earlier in the week and making the point that actually the campaign has been helpful in the sense that, you know, I may have made a decision. Yeah, not a good day to fly. You know, the system's too unstable, and I don't know how that weather is going to develop. But the important thing is that we are doing this together. We have to do this in partnership. We can't mandate that you study the weather in a particular way. It's really a call to responsibility. And Jack, I can't tell you how much I appreciate the support of EAA, support of AOPA, NBAA, you know, the Avionics Association. Everyone has a role to play in ensuring that we're looking out for one another.
8: You had a chance to get around briefly before this session. Innovation, you mentioned it. There's a lot of innovation on the grounds. Electric aircraft, a lot of things that are going to push the certification boundaries on how do we implement that kind of innovation. How do we get some of this innovation into some of the older airplanes that aren't really being supported today? Would love to know your thoughts on, are there going to be expansion of ASTM standards? Are there going to be other methods within the rulemaking that might help facilitate that?
9: Well, we're looking at all of the above. I mentioned the work that we did on the angle of attack as being kind of an illustrative template that we're able to follow. Where there is equipment that we can get into some of these older airplanes, how can we simplify the process of getting there? Because what we don't want is an extended certification process, which contributes to cost, which adds time, that becomes the determining factor of it not making its way into these aircraft. But like all things, it's a balance. The other thing that we're really very, very focused on is the wholesale rewrite of Part 23. Part 23 is of course, a very extensive regulatory framework. It's been around for a long time. A lot of things have changed, and a lot of amendments have been made to it over the years. And so, you know, working cooperatively with industry, what we're very focused on is, okay, we have to update this whole thing. And we essentially reached the conclusion the whole thing has to be rewritten. A wholesale rewrite of Part 23 is what's really in order. And so that's what we're doing. It is, you know, we've looked at, could we divide it into chunks and do it a part at a time? And we actually concluded it would make it more confusing for people than not less. And so we are very focused on the rewrite of Part 23 because we think that's also a key factor in getting where you're trying to get here.
8: The last question in our chat that we'll have before we open up, next year's reauthorization. Can you share some insights as to, from an FAA's perspective, what do you think is most important about getting to being reauthorized on the date that it's due as opposed to 20, what do we, I lost count at 23 extensions. So some thoughts on that would be very insightful.
9: The number is 27, but no, as you noted, our last authorization, it was a four-year authorization that was enacted a few years back, but it comes to a conclusion on September 30th of next year. We had gone 4.5 years before that without having an authorization, which was a bad thing for the whole aviation community. These short-term extensions put us in a stop-and-start kind of framework where we felt it the most directly were in Eddie's area and airports, where we're giving our airport partners 90 days worth of money to do a major construction project before the authorization would run out again. Then we'd give them another 60 or another 30. And as you can well imagine, that's a very, very hard way to administer a construction contract. And, you know, so that was ridiculous. But it also affected us in the modernization programs, you know, because we have contracts as well, and that's a hard thing, not to mention the uncertainty that it created for an aviation safety inspector who didn't know what was going to happen after 90 days, and you come to them with a project that is going to take a period of time, and they can't give you the assurance of when they're going to be able to get to it because they don't know if they're going to be around. You know, and we went through sequester, we went through shutdown, you know, last October for 21 days, and that is, I think the uncertainty was probably the biggest challenge that we had to deal with. So what are we looking at going forward? I'd just like to share with you a couple of things that we're doing. First and foremost, we need stability. We need a clear and understandable framework to be provided to us by Congress of what we can expect for more than 1 year at a time. My ideal would be we would get a 5-year bill. The past practice has been that we typically get 4. Sometimes we get 3. Sometimes we get 15 days. But I would really like to see a long-term authorization for the FAA. So that's the first thing. We need stability. The second thing is we need funding. And what we need funding to be commensurate with is what are the demands that are being placed on the system. And I'm going to share with you one fact. 4 years ago, just 4 years ago, we projected that the FAA's capital program was going to be about $3.6 billion a year. Now, that's a lot of money. What does that pay for? That pays for radar. That pays for towers. That pays for facilities. That pays for next gen. That pays for the modernization platforms that air traffic controllers use. It pays for the technology we use to oversee the program. So just 4 years ago, we said that in this year, we would have $3.6 billion to spend on our capital program. Do you know what our number is this year? $2.6 billion. But we have not walked back from a single commitment that we made 4 years ago with respect to the modernization program. Now, we have been able to manage some of that, but in the last couple of years, we've had to do some things that are not good business practices, like extending maintenance periods for some primary radar. And so we know that that is going to lead to a failure at some point. We put on hold our facility modernization program for our air traffic centers and many of our TRACONs. Our air traffic centers are 50 years old. But today, we do not have the resource to replace, rehabilitate, or restore those facilities. So that's the kind of stuff that we need, you know, to understand and to look at. So what we need is sufficient funding, particularly in the capital area, to deal with our long-term framework. The other thing that we're looking for is flexibility. It is very, very hard for us to do things. We talked about the regulatory process as being the poster child that you deal with day in and day out. But also, that affects our ability to just do business on a regular basis on sometimes very, very simple things. And so we need flexibility to transfer resources, to allocate priorities with respect to projects, and to make changes. And so those are the kinds of things that we're trying to get to. Now, while all of this is going on, there is a different conversation that's taking place among some segments of the aviation community. And that different conversation is, well, maybe you should just privatize the whole thing or privatize the air traffic aspect of what's going on. And there are many constituents that are starting to talk about that. We have not taken a position on that, but we have come back with a very different question, which is, what exactly is the problem that you're trying to solve? I think the problem is a problem of funding stability and of flexibility. But what we really want to engage the whole aviation industry is, what is this problem? Because I think that if we can have a common understanding of what's the problem we're trying to solve, then, long answer to what was a very simple question, I think if the community comes together, we can go to Congress and say, this is what we need, and we will get an authorization, and we will get it done.
2: And so that was the end of the formal remarks in Meet the Administrator, the EAA AirVenture Oshkosh Forum from July 31st, 2014, with FAA Administrator Michael Huerta. The session continued for a few minutes longer, with questions and answers from the many folks who attended. It was nearly standing room only in Honda Pavilion Forum 7. For EAA Radio, I'm Stuck Mike. Here's one from AirVenture Oshkosh 2022.
3: With us now is the ever-effervescent Sean D. Tucker. Good morning, sir.
10: Good morning to you, Mr. Stephen. How are you?
3: I am well. I am well. And you are here. We were talking Young Eagles.
10: Well, it's Young Eagle Day.
3: It is.
10: And I think every single day we should talk about Young Eagles, because it's probably the best Air Force ever assembled. 9,000 volunteers taking hundreds of thousands and millions of kids flying to share that magic of flight, what we love.
3: That's right. 30 years ago, right out here, about 50 yards from where we're standing, is where the very first flights took place. Tom Pobrezny, Cliff Robertson, and then there were some folks from the Warbirds, from the Antique Classic Division, home builders, all got together and flew just a handful of kids that very first day. But it kicked off something that has become an absolute movement in aviation.
10: I agree. I think this is the greatest agenda. And truly, truly, this is a force for good, because what we're doing is, as members, sharing what we love and what the magic of flight is all about with the youth of America. And I'm just so humbled to be a part of it. I was here 30 years ago. I know you were here 30 years ago. And I can't believe how it's evolved and just getting better. And now the kids that we flew 30 years ago are EAA members and now are flying and also starting to take over some leadership roles. It's just, it's stunning. And if it wasn't working, it had been gone a long time ago. We're working, and this is significant. It is a huge milestone. I'm just so honored to be a part of it.
11: Well, yes, 30 years, 2.3 million young eagles.
10: Unbelievable.
11: I mean, that's, Monday night we had a presentation at Theater in the Woods where we talked to a couple of Ray scholars, and that's a brand new program that, that helps foster that what's next. And the 2 millionth young eagle and a couple of other folks. And I remember in 1992 an editorial came out from an unnamed aviation magazine after Oshkosh at that time and said, oh, EIA has launched the Young Eagles program, and they're going to fly a million kids. Isn't that nice? Thank you for starting this program, but we don't think you're going to get to a million, but good try. But then 10 years later.
10: Well, you know, but if you think of how you touch that kid and how he walks away with a spark, and he lights, and that's lit. And then he lights a spark within with another kid, and it changes the whole momentum of who you are and how you define yourself as a human being. What's so great about flying is this metaphor is we lift ourselves above the earth, and we see the earth in a different perspective. And everybody here on the EAA grounds, when they look in the mirror in the morning, they look at an aviator. And that's how you live your life. You live your life with reverence. You live your life with passion. And you live your life with joy. And to share that with our youth, our precious jewels, oh, my goodness. And I can't say enough about the volunteers. Not only the pilots, but the coordinators. I mean, they do the heavy lifting. And they do it because they love this country. They love our precious jewels. They love our children. And I think it's magnificent, and it's something that we should acknowledge all the time. And a big thank you to all those volunteers because they really do the heavy lifting.
11: That's right. We've seen the program progress, not only with the Next Step programs, the student membership, Sporty's Ground School, and things, but also within the grassroots EIA chapter movement, where we've seen in the very beginning, pilots would take kids for a flight and pretty much that was it, right? But now we're actually seeing chapters embracing young people, understanding that this is the next generation, these are the new chapter leaders, and you're starting to create mentorships that are just strengthening the bonds between aviation and the next generation.
10: You know, it's everybody has to have a purpose in life, and what these chapters are finding, part of that purpose is giving back. Because you're not relevant unless you're giving back. And what they've also found, data points that the more time a loving adult spends time with a child and opens a door for them, the more powerful that child becomes. And when you open a door that kid never could open on his own and show him the way, he's on a path. And the EAA is doing a magnificent job of that. Absolutely a magnificent. And the chapters are now re-engaging, and they have a purpose, which is very, very cool. Because you got to have a purpose
11: to
10: wake up. You got to have hope. If you have hope, you get out of bed in the morning.
11: That's right. We're talking to Sean Tucker, who is the co-chair of the Young Eagles program.
10: Absolutely.
11: Where's your coach here?
10: Mr. Jimmy Graham, I think he's out flying a young eagle. He was supposed to be here, but if he had a chance to fly a young eagle, I think that's what Jimmy's doing now.
11: He probably is. I certainly hope so. How have your experiences been flying young eagles at different events?
10: Oh, it's great. You know, when I was on the air show road, it was really fantastic because I could go to different cities and make it a media event, and they would kids would write letters to apply to come fly with me, and the families would come out. We'd make it a big media event. The kid would get his face in the newspaper with his families. It was a special day for them. But I love doing that, and I love sharing that. But what I love even as much is flying the volunteers. And then they'd pick some poor guy that had to fly acro with me or some poor woman. And we none of them got sick, but they were pretty tentative. And then I love sharing my sky, the all dimensions of the axis of three-dimensional flight with those folks. And it was great. It was just wonderful.
11: Well, you've put your money where your mouth is as well with Young Eagles, not only continuing to be the coach here, but also with the Bob Hoover Academy out in California.
10: It's great. Beyond my wildest dreams, great. We're 7 years on that program, and I was inspired. I just wanted to go one step further, and especially for my community, it's 72% Hispanic, and you know that culturally, these are
12: these people are the hardest working people on earth. They're coming over there for a dream to provide for their families, for educations, and they're working the fields, and they don't know anything about aviation. And so I have a full on high school that uses flight as part of the curriculum. It's from 9th through 12th grade. A new campus is just opening up, state-of-the-art campus in a World War II hangar at the airport. Now we started a vocational piece as well, because it's all STEM. It's all science, technology, engineering, and math. And we're changing these kids' life. And I just wish Bob was around. But I'm so proud that I can keep Bob's legacy alive and his core values alive through this academy. And I am so honored to be the co-chair with Jimmy Graham on the Young Eagle program for the same reason, because Paul and Tommy and you guys, when you first started this out, and to see where it's gone, because you guys were the innovators and you took courage to do this. And it's a force for good. I mean, when you think about that, you're making the world a better place. And that's all God wants us to do.
11: That's right. What are some of the activities that are taking place today?
12: Oh, man.
11: For Young Eagles?
12: Oh, we're going to get all the volunteers at Aeroshell Square. And I want any EA members invited, because we're a family. I mean, we are a great big aviation family, and we're doing this together. And it just doesn't take one person. It takes everybody to do this lifting. But the lifting's fun.
11: So that's at 1:30.
12: That's 1:30, Aeroshell 6 Square, and then yep. They're going to have a root beer float party.
11: Yep.
12: And then tonight we're going to go try to raise some dough.
11: Right.
12: You know, and because we need some fuel
11: right.
12: to help us out with the entire EA agenda. I am so, you know, Jack Pelton has done such a great job holding steady, even in the storm with COVID, with so many things going on, to keep our agenda righteous. And it's an outreach to America. You know, we come here and it's like Mecca, because all of us has drank this Kool-Aid. We just are hooked on aviation. We're hooked on flying. And our core values are decency, reverence, passion, and patriotism.
11: Definitely.
12: Can't get any better than that.
11: That's right. What's next for Sean D. Tucker?
12: Keep living the dream, baby. I wake up every day. I go to the airport. I go flying. I still keep my skills alive, my technical skills alive every single day, because I love being in that wild blue yonder.
11: Will we see you in some sort of air show act in the future?
12: I hope so.
11: Okay.
12: You know, it's so
11: never say never.
12: Well, the whole to be an air show pilot, number one, you need passion and commitment for excellence and execution. But lift, weight, thrust, and drag really help. That makes an airplane fly. But if you don't have money, and so we're still on the sponsorship search, so we're working it.
11: Good. Any final thoughts before we wrap up today?
12: We're having a great week. Let's everybody be safe,
11: yep.
12: Be passionate, be reverent, and just have some joy in our life.
11: All right. Sean D. Tucker, co-chairman of the Young Eagles program. And on tomorrow's show, we will celebrate EIA's Public Benefit Flying Day with Jim Hessman and Christina Luke from the Air Care Alliance. Catch up with Flying Musicians founder John Zapp. Ron Kaplan will be here from the Ohio Air and Space Hall of Fame. And he's probably got some stories about you won't believe what happened to me at EIA Air Venture. I already know there's two stories that are pretty good that we'll have to have him share tomorrow. And that is all coming up in tomorrow's edition of From the Stand. Remember to follow EIA Radio on Facebook and LinkedIn so you're always updated on the latest information from Air Venture, and as EIA Radio provides content year-round. That will wrap up our show for today. From the Stand, I'm Steve Buss. 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
13: This is Digital Dave.
14: And I'm Fast Eddie. And with us in the studio, we have Olivia Fowler from the NTSB. And you are a flight data recorder specialist?
15: That's right. I do flight, I download flight data recorders, cockpit voice recorders, and any other electronic devices that record data. We get them from the crash scene and take them all the way through the recovery process, and then my product is a report at the end.
14: Wow. So you get a mangled orange box, and you have to figure out how to plug it in and get it to spill its guts.
15: That's
14: much,
15: right,
14: huh?
15: Yeah.
14: Now, you're working with the digital ones. Have you ever worked with anything that's, ancient?
13: Not digital.
15: Yeah, so there's actually no requirement to retrofit recorders yet. And so any recorder that was ever in existence may still be flying on aircraft today. So we get tape recorders. We don't really get foil recorders anymore. But we have the equipment to download tape recorders, and we get those a couple times a year. We also get a lot of them from international cases where the country wherever the plane crashed doesn't necessarily have the equipment to download it. So they bring it to us in the DC lab.
14: So you might have been involved with the Air India accident, the Dreamliner.
15: Yeah, we did send a team over to help with the investigation there.
16: You know, the most important question is, these boxes are designed to survive crashes. Why isn't the whole airplane made out of the same stuff?
15: Well, there's this thing called weight.
16: Oh, okay.
15: That we're always battling in aviation.
14: Yeah. Sure, it's always gravity.
16: Bring reality into the picture.
14: There you go. Well, you know, and that's the one interesting thing. They have to be designed very robustly in order to survive an accident.
15: Yeah, so the recorder itself is usually a pretty big box, and the majority of that is just the electronics and processing that interfaces with the aircraft. The actual memory chip is contained within what's called the crash survivable memory unit, which is a smaller, usually like a cylinder or kind of a bread loaf shape, and that's the part that's crash hardened. So the majority of the box can be completely destroyed, and as long as we can still just get, like, there's a stack of circuit boards with memory chips on them, and as long as those chips are intact, we have the capability to either dry if it got wet, or we can take the chips off the boards and solder them onto fresh circuit boards and basically, like, rebuild the entire recorder to get it to a state that we can actually download the data.
16: Okay, so in other words, those circuit boards don't always survive the crash.
15: The circuit boards are within the protective, the CSMU.
16: Right.
15: But, yeah, usually the recorder comes in pretty destroyed.
16: Yeah, well.
15: So I should clarify.
16: That's par for the course. I mean.
15: If it's been through a substantial accident, but a lot of what we get is also things like runway overruns, where maybe the aircraft wasn't destroyed, and so the recorders are in pretty good shape, and we can just plug them in and download them normally.
16: So, and like, a guy drives his airplane off the runway and drops a nose wheel in the mud, you guys still have to be involved. You still have to look at the flight data recorder.
15: We have levels of severity, and if it causes substantial damage to the aircraft, or if there's a fatality or a serious injury, then we will investigate.
16: Okay.
14: You also do the cockpit voice recorders as well. That's got to be horrifying at times.
15: It can be really hard to listen to the CVRs, but we just remember that we're doing this for safety, and we are learning everything we can so that people can avoid those situations in the future.
16: The slogan is never again, right?
14: Right. You just mentioned the future, okay? Are there going to be video cameras in cockpits on commercial airliners sometime in the near future?
15: So that's actually something that NTSB has been recommending since 2000, so for the past 25 years. There are some, like, 135 operators. The U.S. Forest Service, for example, has video recorders in all of their aircraft. The commercial 121 carriers, there's definitely a lot of pilots union pushback. So I don't know if or when exactly that will happen. But from an investigative standpoint, video recorders are incredibly helpful, because that can often be what really shows us that maybe there was an instrument failure or there was something that went wrong with the aircraft that we wouldn't necessarily see on the CVR or the FDR. So video recorders really are very helpful.
16: So you're not necessarily talking about cameras that are watching the pilots. You're talking about cameras that are watching the instrument panel directly.
15: Mm-hmm. And the way that those, like I mentioned, the ones for the Forest Service and a lot of the recorders we get, they mount to the roof of the aircraft behind the pilot's head and just have a view of the instrument panel and the, like, out the windshield of the aircraft. So we don't really need or want to see the pilots themselves, except for possibly hand movements. The other thing I should say is that the vehicle recorders lab has several layers of security, and we very carefully guard all data, all images, video, and voice recordings that we get.
14: Well, you know, you mentioned pushback from the airline pilots associations and stuff. Why would they push back on that? You've already got a cockpit voice recorder. The video is just there to show, you know, like, for example, the Air India accident. There's being questions raised about the fuel cutoff switches on that. A cockpit video recorder would have shown clearly what happened. Right now, everybody's just guessing.
15: Yeah, that's definitely a good example of a case. There was also the Atlas Air crash where we think the pilot's wristwatch may have hit the toga button. But all we know from the FDR is that the toga button was pushed. We don't know exactly what pushed it. So video recorders would be very helpful from an investigative perspective.
16: On average, how many parameters is the flight data recorder actually recording?
15: So the requirement is 88 parameters, but modern aircraft have so many systems that are so instrumented that the 787 actually has over 2,000 parameters recorded.
16: Oh, my goodness. That's a lot of data to plow through.
15: Yep, we're always busy.
16: Yeah. When you say you prepare a report, are we talking a written transcript or are we talking an actual audio file if it's a CVR?
15: I'm glad you asked, because the NTSB will never release CVR audio. That's one of the protections. It's protected by law. The CVR audio will not and has never been released. What we do is we produce a transcript. So we'll get a whole group of experts in the room and write down exactly everything the pilots say and then everything we hear for, like, alerts or switches or alarms in the cockpit. And that's what we release. Now, sometimes TV shows, for example, will hire actors to recreate the audio in the cockpit, but that's never the actual CVR audio that gets released.
16: Okay.
14: That's good. Well, the CVR has come in handy, too, in investigations because it's not only listening to the pilots, but it's listening to everything else going on as well. And engine noise has been a significant factor in the investigation, finding out what actually is going on with them.
15: We can actually tell how fast the engines were spinning. We can tell if they're going down a grooved runway, the speed that the aircraft was going down the runway. There's a lot we can do with audio data.
16: There's a lot you can do with background noise is what you're saying, because that's what you're looking at.
15: Mm-hmm.
16: You don't have an actual microphone on the engine or anything like that.
15: Right. No, we have ambient audio
16: right.
15: In the cockpit.
16: So you can hear the, you know, we've run out of coffee. Oh, no. How many recorders do you look at per year?
15: So the lab gets 350 to 400 recording devices. For CVRs and FDRs, that's about 25% of what we do. We also do... So NTSB also handles other modes. So we do rail recorders, voyage data recorders off of ships. But aviation is the majority of what we do.
16: See, now, I didn't know they had them on ships, but it makes sense. It's another thing where you can't quite figure out what happened.
14: Yeah, definitely. The crash module, the memory module in the black box.
16: Orange box, black box,
14: same thing. The equipment to download that, is it just a laptop with a special cable?
16: You can get it on Amazon, yes.
14: Get it on Amazon.
16: Yeah.
15: No, it's very specialized equipment. It comes directly from the manufacturer, and they pretty much only work with government agencies and operators.
14: How portable is it?
15: We do have some equipment that we can take to accident scenes and we can deploy with. But for the most part, the recorders come to us in the lab in D.C.
16: How many manufacturers of recorders are there?
15: There's several around the world. There's three or four that we work with primarily that we see on U.S. aircraft, but there's also a lot of other smaller manufacturers of, like, GPS units and engine information systems that we also work with on a regular basis.
16: Okay, so I'm sure the interfaces are not standardized.
15: Not at all.
16: Yeah, I need that other adapter you left on the desk.
14: Now, there's another point, because a lot of the glass panels, they have SD cards in them that are used kind of as a flight data recorder. You're able to check those as well.
15: Right, and that's something that we also encourage pilots to download their own data. And, like, those are great for us for as investigators, but they're actually meant for pilots to be able to review their flights, to check the health of their engine. We don't need more crashes and more data to deal with. We would love it if you keep track of how your aircraft is doing so that you don't get to the point of having an accident.
16: Oh, I thought you were going to recommend we write all our crashes down.
14: No, thank you.
16: All right. Well, we've been speaking with Olivia Fowler of the NTSB. Thank you for coming. We've learned a bit more about flight data recorders.
14: We sure have.
16: And what they need to do with them.
14: And it's a good thing that EAA Radio doesn't have one.
16: This is Digital Dave.
14: And I'm Fast Eddie.
15: Thank you so much for having me. I'm

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2: It's like an ELT, but we think better, because rather than relying on your ELT in the aircraft to survive an incident, our system works when the aircraft's happy, our system's happy. As soon as you have an accident and the aircraft stops moving, then the system recognizes that you've had an accident and sends out the emergency alerts.
1: Now, ELTs, how reliable are those?
2: Well, in New Zealand, they fail in 84% of accidents. In the US here, I understand it's 75% of accidents, and we don't think that's good enough. We think that there should be a better system. Systems like ours, we think, can replace ELTs in the future.
1: Now, with your standard ELT, and there's a couple here in the United States. There's the old 121.5, which is trying to be phased out, and there's the new 406. Those are legislatively required to have one of those in your aircraft. Can you substitute here in the United States your system for this one?
2: Unfortunately, not at this stage, but we are trying to talk to the legislators to say, look, there is better technology out there. ELTs were great. They were the best thing that we had at the time, but there is a new technology out there that works and will reliably send an emergency signal every time, because it's the emergency signal is sent by the website and not by the box in the aircraft, which has to survive the crash to transmit.
1: Now, do other countries allow this to be the primary means of an emergency transponder?
2: In some countries, they've yet to mandate the use of 406s. Canada, for example, Mexico. So other countries are looking at these alternative technologies. Unfortunately, there's a big push to have some sort of safety system, and our technology is still very new. It's emerging, and I think legislation takes a long time to work through governments. So, yeah, at the moment, no, there isn't, but that's what we're working towards.
1: But it does allow you a much higher degree of safety, because this, as long as you're flying good, it shows up. And if when you crash, what information is the last reported stuff goes to the system?
2: Well, if you have an accident, the spider in the aircraft stops sending your position information. The website recognizes that, so the transmissions have stopped coming in. So it sends out via SMS and email your location, your last reported location, speed, altitude, and direction. So that information can be used to identify a very defined search area around that last position point. Because we know that what speed the aircraft was traveling at and that it was reporting every 2 minutes, we know that at the very most, the search area is going to be a 2-minute flying time radius around that last reported position.
1: Right, and probably most crashes are not in-flight breakups, so you could probably see a couple of plotting points to see exactly where the last or the resting place of the aircraft would be. Why is this so important to have that quick, immediate response time, and you know, so they can find you quickly?
2: Well, we all know that the faster you can get a person who's injured to hospital, the better. They're increasing their chances of survivability. The other issue is with ELTs is that the average time for a transmission to get out is 46 minutes. So even before you've got the emergency services there, you may be waiting up to hours before the signal gets out. So with our system, because it's sent immediately from the website, we're already reducing the amount of time that it's taking to potentially get emergency services there. And it's all about finding you fast, getting you to hospital, and dramatically improving your survivability rate.
1: And not everybody is aware of this, but the current 121.5 ELTs, they used to be monitored by satellite, but they're no longer monitored by satellite. So has that had a reduction or an increase in the amount of time that it actually takes to find somebody who's had an accident?
2: Well, the satellite network that the COSPAR-SARSAT satellite network, there's very few satellites that are actually monitoring the entire Earth. We use the Iridium satellite network, which has 66 low Earth orbit satellites, which can see the entire world. So I don't know whether the 406 satellite network is, they are trying to improve it, but what they're trying to do is improve a system which is fundamentally flawed, instead of looking at a better technology and moving on to the next generation.

0: And are you here on the field if somebody wants to come take a look at your spider tracks and they want to ask more questions themselves and how they can implement this in their aircraft?
1: We sure are. We're in Hangar C and stand 3133, and you can come and see how our system, it's not only a safety system, but we've thrown in a whole lot of other fun stuff on our website. So it's like social networking for pilots, like Facebook for pilots. So not only can it track you in real time, but it keeps an automatic log of your flights, updating your flight log automatically, and you can share your flights with other people so people can follow you in real time and you can watch other pilots on the other side of the world. So we make it, it's primarily a safety system, but we're throwing in some fun aspects as well.
0: And now, if I don't want to share my information with other people, can I keep that also private?
1: You sure can. Yeah, it's completely up to you how much information that you share. You can share it with your friends and family, you can keep it private to yourself, or you can create groups of like-minded pilots who you might want to share information with. So, yeah, you need to come and see how it works.
0: Now, if you aren't lucky enough to be here at Oshkosh and come out and see you at the booth, where can they find more information on this product?
1: Well, you can find us on the web at spidertracks.com. Otherwise, info@spidertracks.com. Send us an email and we'll send you back some information.
0: Now, you obviously have a slight little accent here. So where do you hail from?
1: We're a New Zealand company. I come from New Zealand. The product was developed and we manufacture it in New Zealand, though we've just opened an office in Boulder, Colorado here. So we're making a push into the United States because we think that it's a product that the market here will really welcome.
0: And if you want to go get this installed in your aircraft, you have those facilities in Boulder for that?
1: Well, you don't have to install it. That's a great thing about it. It's a really small little box that just sits on your glare shield, on your dashboard, and it can plug into your auxiliary power, your cigarette lighter, so you can move it between aircraft. So it doesn't need to be certified. There's no cost for installation. And that means that you can also share it between aircraft and between pilots.
0: That's very interesting. And how much does the unit cost?
1: The unit itself, the hardware is $9.95, so $1,000. And then we have a monthly subscription to the Iridium Satellite Network. And that ranges from as little as $120, so $10 a month for the entire year for your flying, up to $50 a month, depending on how many hours you're flying per year. So we've got plans that you come and talk to us about how many hours you're flying, and we'll work out what plan suits you best.
0: All right. Well, we've been talking with Rachel Donald of Spider Tracks, and this is Wireless Mike with EAA Radio.
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3: Fun fly zone. There's a wayfaring tower. It's blue. You just go south down the flight line, and you keep going south until you see that big wayfaring tower. Make a right turn. There's a barn, a big red barn. It's been here forever, and it is the headquarters, really, of the Fun Fly Zone here. And then lots of displays, lots of vendors, and all kinds of fun over by the Ultralight Runway, too. In this segment, we're going to talk to Dan Johnson. Dan, welcome. Thanks for joining us. Tell us a little bit about your involvement in the light sport community.
4: Oh, it goes back about 100 years, so everybody sit down. It's going to take a while. No, I'm kidding about that. It's not going to take that long at all. I've been the head of the Light Aircraft Manufacturers Association for 20 years now, and that group has been very instrumental in moving forward the subject of Mosaic. And in my other hat to wear, I'm an aviation journalist, and I report exclusively on light sport aircraft, kit aircraft that sport pilots can build and fly, and ultralight aircraft. So arguably, the Fun Fly Zone is my favorite area of all of Oshkosh, although I'm an airplane nut like the rest of us here, so you can't feed me too much of this stuff.
3: Well, and I remember when light sport was brand new, you and I would meet up doing the show in all kinds of different places because they were everywhere. They couldn't figure out, well, was it this or is it that? And I think most of it's down here now,
4: It's all over, all the way from what used to be the North Aircraft Display Area, which is now a little bit south of where it used to be, but they're all over there. They're all over the main aircraft display. They're all over here. They're at the seaplane base. You can't get rid of us, I guess. So that's a good thing. That's a good thing.
3: Well, you're pretty hard to find, so it's nice of you to come down and meet us down here in the Fun Fly Zone.
4: If I'm a moving target, I don't get shot so often. So
3: yeah, that's right. So you're a journalist, and I actually subscribe to your page.
4: Thank you.
3: And you have some really good information. Why don't you ping that real quick so people know where to find you?
4: You bet. You bet. ByDanJohnson.com is the website. That's B-Y and my name, DanJohnson.com. However, in the next couple of months, that's going to be changing because I've had another big event in my life. I have sold my website brand and all my content to Flying Magazine.
3: Oh,
4: and
3: wow,
4: they are going to take that and go to the moon with it. They've been buying up other magazines as well. They're really trying to create a great big tent. But the man behind the whole organization is an LSA guy.
3: Okay.
4: He owns two of them. So this is for real. And I think they're going to keep that content there for a long time. And that gives me a lot of pleasure. And I'm working busily with them for many more months yet. So it basically doesn't look any different to people. But it's gone out to a much wider audience, and that's exciting.
3: And you're going to obviously be a contributor.
4: Oh, yeah, absolutely. Yeah. It's so, still all me for now. But
3: and your website will
4: start
3: point
4: to
3: Flying Zone.
4: Absolutely, right.
3: Yeah.
4: So we're
3: going
4: to be affordableaviation.com after that.
3: Okay.
4: Because, you know, after I'm long gone, what's By Dan Johnson about?
3: Yeah, right.
4: So Affordable Aviation spells it out.
3: So tell us about what's happening in the LSA community. There's some – we'll talk about Mosaic in a second. That's a big one for LSA. and the experimental and light sport community.
4: May I touch on some new airplanes I found here?
3: Yeah.
4: Because, you know, you don't always come to these events. You'll often find many, many wonderful improvements, incremental improvements, stuff along the way that make the product better. But there are several new airplanes here that I've not seen or we've not seen in a long time, and they're back under a revised program now. This will not hit everybody, by the way. I'm sorry if I leave somebody out here. Not my intention, but... let's just start off with the first aircraft I looked at was Skyranger, which used to be here many years ago. It's back. It's a very affordable airplane. That's big for me. The second airplane I looked at was the Safari XL, all the way here from South Africa, halfway around the world. Very exciting bush plane, made for Africa, Bush. The next airplane that I looked at was something called Freedom. And if that's not a great name, I don't know what is, especially since the company is American Aircraft. So the aircraft is American Freedom. I mean, who can't love that?
3: Yeah, all right.
4: Then I looked at the Jenny up in the North Aircraft Display Area. Beautiful job of recreating a World War I airplane that you can build in just 500 hours and for very modest cost, in the air for modest cost. That's exciting.
3: I bet it flies a lot better than the original Jenny.
4: Well, I'm told it flies. I haven't flown it yet, but I'm told
3: I've flown it very nicely.
4: I've
3: flown the original Jenny.
4: I heard they were a bit of a handful,
3: yeah,
4: I was told.
3: It is.
4: I think that's probably being kind, but I'm told this one flies much better. It looks like it. It's three-quarter scale, but it's done really, really well. So, home builders, you got to go have a look at that thing. Well, everybody needs to go have a look at it. It's just beautiful. And then there's some more down here. There's a new Hawk out here. The Nano Gyro that made a big splash here 2 years ago is back, and they're having quite a sales run. And, gosh, I just can't remember them all, and we don't have time for them all. But that's exciting that there are so many. And then one other contrast is there's a whole bunch of anniversaries this year.
3: Oh, there is.
4: 30 years, 40 years, 45 years, and 70 for EAA. Congratulations to all those companies and organizations.
3: Let's talk about Mosaic.
4: Let's go to Mosaic.
3: So Mosaic, let's tell the listeners what it is, first of all.
4: Okay, Mosaic is it's a new regulation that will update and greatly expand the LSA, the SPLSA rule. That's how most people abbreviate it. Sport pilot is the certificate. Light sport aircraft is the aircraft. Both things are changing quite a bit, but let's focus on the aircraft side in our limited time. They just exploded this thing for us. We, LAMA, started going to them back in 2014 on the 10th anniversary of LSA saying, look, we think we've done a pretty good job now. We've done it for 10 years. We think there's some improvements you could make to this, and they were very receptive. I have to give FAA lots of credit. And here's the ender of that is, not only did they meet their deadline, they came in ahead of schedule and they gave us more than we wanted. I say, tell me another government program you feel has done that.
3: Yeah, right.
4: finishes early? Nobody does.
3: And it's going to go to a comment period, so there'll be changes and improvements even on that.
4: So it's just a proposal for now.
3: So let's talk about...
4: it's a good one.
3: Let's talk about the good bullet points, you know, real quick. What is going to be... some of the most advantageous things.
4: Well, I would say the thing
3: third
4: that
3: seat
4: most,
3: maybe
4: the, what most people focus on is weight. The weight of the aircraft can go up, not to a number like we've been hearing all along. In fact, it's all controlled beautifully. I think they made a brilliant decision with this. 54 knots clean stall speed.
3: Well, that covers a lot of aircraft.
4: That covers a lot of aircraft. It'll cover 172, no problem. 170, I was talking to a fella. I said, oh, yeah, no problem, you'll fit. Some 182s will fit, not all.
3: Oh,
4: there's
3: the original
4: a couple that
3: light
4: are one or two
3: tails,
4: over that. Even a modern day one is only a couple of knots over that, so they're close, and maybe comments will change that, but my guess is they probably drew a pretty hard line at 54 knots. But anyway, that's a nice, but one reason why it's so good is it's easily enforced. They had complicated formulas before and other ways of doing it. How are you going to keep up with that? How do you know that people are actually doing it? How do they know they're doing it? Stall? Pretty easy. Yeah. You can find that out in a POH, and then you know you got it or not. So beside that, though, more seats, yes, up to four seats, not flown by a sport pilot. They can fly the four-seat aircraft, but only with one other person in it beside themselves.
3: Okay.
4: A private pilot can fly that same aircraft with four seats full. But then they'll need some other credential, of course. But they also gave us retractable gear, constant speed props, 250 knot max speed, way
3: wow.
4: more than anybody expected. But that's the number up to 10,000 feet. And they said, why not these fellas? So we're in there as well. Gosh, I'm kind of drawing a blank here now on the rest of them. But it just goes on and on. Helicopters, turbine, gyros are finally approved, finally. And there's much more than that. I'm going to have to go study the thing. I've been through all 318 pages, but
3: it's 318 pages is way ahead of
4: most
3: people.
4: I've been through all of them, but I did not absorb every word by a long shot.
3: Of course not, because it came out just before everything.
4: Right, as we were all coming up here, I mean, it was great. It was great timing, but it was lousy timing, because all the people that need to read this and study it,
3: They
4: came here,
3: they're busy.
4: But a lot of my readers, oh man, they are digging down into this thing, and FAA is going to have a lot of comments, but most of them I think will be very, very complimentary, because while they may ask for this or that, we'll all recognize FAA did great.
3: Yeah,
4: well, that's about as short a summary as I can do on it.
3: And then to pick it apart just a little bit, so this is going to affect every community, really. You touched on certificated aircraft, but the home built community, the kit community, where I was on Wednesday, is very excited about the possibilities.
4: Them too.
3: Here.
4: Okay, great.
3: And they're actually holding off on some of their announcements for the future improvements to the kits until they really dig into this, because if they can make a four-seat airplane under sport pilot, under light sport, they just open the doors to a much greater community of people.
4: I agree. I mean, this has and for the Warbird guys, there's a whole bunch of stuff in here. The one thing that's not in here anymore, drones, or what drones is a generic term for multicopters.
3: Well, it's going to have its own.
4: Yeah, it was just too complicated, too new. It was slowing the whole thing down. They took it out, and boom, we got the deal we got, and the community, I would say, is overwhelmingly satisfied with it so far.
3: Excellent. Where can somebody look at the Mosaic rules?
4: Well, if you go to my website, you can find it in a lot of places, but I made it pretty easy. So if you go to bydanjohnson.com, you'll have to go down a few articles now, because some Oshkosh stuff has pushed it down.
3: Sure.
4: But it's there, and you can find it, or just type in Mosaic in the search bar. There is a PDF. You can download the whole thing, or you can read it on screen, whatever you like. Every bit of it is there, and I'll have continued analysis as I go along.
3: That's awesome. Dan, thanks for all you do for this community. I mean, without you as a resource, a lot of this would get lost. And I know a lot of fellow pilots and enthusiasts do follow your page for very valuable information on stuff that may be hard to find. And some of the light sports stuff from Europe and Eastern Europe is coming in a big way.
4: Yes.
3: And some exciting airplanes. I've been looking at them. They're just, a lot of them are much more affordable than trying to get into something like Legacy.
4: For all those guys that are concerned with, but even $150,000 is still too much, now you can look at a used 172. Or you will be able to when the rule comes out. So it's very exciting, and I want to say thanks back to EAA and EAA Radio. You've been very faithful to cover this area, and EAA, of course, a wonderful organization. I'm just a messenger. I just bring the news to people. There's a lot of other people that deserve a lot of credit, all the ASTM guys, all these manufacturers, many volunteering to write these standards. There's way too many to count, but there's a lot of other people. I'm just a guy with a bullhorn.
3: Wow. Well, and it's a good bullhorn. Dan Johnson, thank you very much for joining us today on EA Radio and On the Fly. I appreciate your time.
4: My pleasure. Very good to be with you, Jeff.
3: J-Mont G, we are down in the Fun Fly Zone. We're on the fly. Come down and check out this area before you leave AirVenture for sure. And we're going to take a break. We'll be right back with a lot more. You're listening to EAA Radio.
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5: Now, since they tell me that I stay on topic just in the bump, I'm going to keep us moving in that direction of Wonderful Wednesday. We have Jolie Lucas, who is a writer and a Mooney pilot. She's a contributor to AOPA's monthly AOPA Opinion Leaders blog, where I know her from because I used to do that as well.
6: Me too.
5: And also AOPA pilot and the Mooney Airplane Pilots Association Mapalog and other aviation publications. She's a licensed psychotherapist, so we'll work with that later. Okay, Rob.
6: I always need a little...
5: Not all about you.
6: No.
5: And she teaches the Right Seat Ready Safety Seminar and is the founder, and this is a reason, of the all-volunteer Mooney Ambassadors and co-founded Mooney Girls. And Jolie, welcome to the program, and I want to know more about Mooney Girls.
7: Oh my goodness, thank you so much for having me. It's a great opportunity to be here on EAA Radio once again. I totally enjoy it. Mooney Girls is an organization that we founded to promote females to not only become pilots, but we're also looking at mechanics and aircraft owners. Many times in a couple, the female has control of the checkbook. So we are trying to educate females about aviation purchases, safety purchases, etc. So we promote aviation to girls and women across the country through Mooney Girls, and we're just so thrilled to be here. It's Wednesday of Air Venture, which is Women's Day, which is so fabulous. So
5: oh yeah, it's Women Venture. That's exactly right.
7: Today, so you'll see a lot of those purple shirts today.
6: Are there chapters of Mooney Girls around the country, or how is it organized?
7: It is not organized into chapters, so you can find out more information on MooneyGirls.com. But basically what we do is meet with women at aviation events like Sun and Fun, the AOPA regionals here at Oshkosh, of course. And then we are also presenting Right Seat Ready, which is our companion safety seminar for the non-pilot that's in the rider of the back seat. And we've toured with AOPA in 2017. And then we were just at Livermore teaching our Right Seat Ready course. So we get to meet a lot of people that way. About 90% of our attendees are female. And then we have our 10% male. Our goal is to get more people flying and enjoying the process. The more you know, the more you want to fly. And we've also made 4 or 5 pilots out of our attendees that were non-pilots before.
5: Well, that's pretty exciting. And I think you've hit on an interesting point, which is the partner of the person who wants to fly has to be part of the equation. If
7: Absolutely.
5: They're not comfortable, I see many people drop out of flying after a time because their wife or their husband won't fly with them.
7: Can I tell you just a quick story?
5: Yeah, please. That's why you're here.
7: I was at AOPA Livermore, and this man came running up to me. He said, "Are you Jolie Lucas?" And I said, "Yes, I am." And he said, "You changed my life." And I said, "Okay, how did I do that?" And he said, "My wife attended your Right Seat Ready course in Camarillo in 2017 at AOPA. And she came away with her double-sided laminated checklist. And so our attendees can fly along and really check things out." He said, "We were driving down the freeway in California to go to the airplane." And she said, "Turn the car around." And he said, "What's wrong?" And she said, "I forgot my checklist at home." She will not fly without her checklist. And it's made her such an active participant. She knows how to read the manifold pressure gauge, the tachometer, all of that sort of thing. So that's what education does for us, is to light up the brain so they're excited about having a role, using the radios, working the transponder, all of those things. So he said, "I changed his life," which was super awesome.
6: And that really reduces the right seat person's anxiety level if they have
7: right
6: it, because they're focused on other things.
7: Hopefully none of our attendees, we've been teaching for 10 years, would ever need to use these techniques
5: of
7: that
5: course.
7: We teach them. But if their left seat pilot eats a bad fish stick and starts vomiting, our right seaters, they're right seat ready. They know what to do.
5: That's huge. That really is huge. And as you said, some of them will transition into becoming pilots because they lose that fear. They begin to feel a measure of control. I found a lot of people's issues of fear are control issues.
7: Right. Absolutely. And I've been a licensed psychotherapist for 29 years now. So what's lovely, my teaching partner is Jan Maxwell, and she's the co-owner of Maxwell Aviation, which is the largest Mooney service center in the country. So she's got the mechanics in. She's also an instrument-rated pilot. But I have the psychology of flight end, and I understand anxiety and how that affects the brain. You're absolutely right, Amy. When we can relax, we can access the high part of our brain that we do not share with reptiles. And it's our inner CEO where we can make decisions and base those decisions on the safest thing to do and usually that real high executive functioning.
5: And I've found that families that fly together have a lot of fun.
7: That's right.
5: If you can draw them in. I used to give a talk here at EAA about drawing your family into your home built project for exactly the same reason, because you had choices. You could either do this project and be in the hangar or at the airport or in the garage all the time for 4 or 5 years, all your spare time, or you could actually bring your family into it, and by getting them to be participants, they want that project to succeed.
7: Absolutely. I've had so many people talk about that. With Mooney Girls, we just feel like it's fun. It's empowering. We want women to know and girls to know that we are not defined by anybody. We want to get that 7% up to 8, 9, 10,
5: of course.
7: 50% female pilots and aviators.
6: Well, you know, another thing from the male perspective is that it's going to make guys happier. I mean, I know so many pilots that love flying or love just being up here and watching what's going on. And I'll say, "What, did you bring your bride along?" And they go, "I don't know. She doesn't care about this stuff."
7: Right.
6: Or does she fly? Nah, not if she can help it.
7: And opposite side of that is, as a female pilot, walking through some exhibits or I pull up to the airport, and if I have a male passenger, many times the line person is asking the male how much fuel they would like. And so we're not often assumed that we're pilots, and I want that to change. And our attitude is that we can be fierce, and we can be girly girls, we can wear jeans and t-shirt, it doesn't matter, that we're going to really promote females in aviation, again, whether it's mechanics, pilots, supporters, etc.
5: Well, you do a lot of that with your blogging.
7: I
5: know.
7: I do.
5: You know, getting out there, putting your face out there, showing yourself as a leader is something that makes a big difference to the next generation. And we've been talking about the next generation all week, Rob. The only way you nudge these numbers is very slowly over time by changing perception. I think that's where you're going with this.
6: Well, and look at the response that we had from Captain Tammy Jo Schultz the other day.
5: Yes.
6: Actually, which just a few minutes ago, about the struggles that she faced as she was 3 times turned down by the Air Force recruiter, by the Army, before the Navy picked her up. But every place she tried to get into aviation, they said, "We're not going to have any women flying our airplanes." You know, but she didn't give up.
7: And that's absolutely right. In the presentation series that I'm doing called Exit the Holding Pattern, Achieve Your Aviation Goals, I talk about brain science and personality and how determination and preparation are shown in studies to be the top 2 indicators of success. So we have to persevere, use determination. We also have to be ready for opportunity. You know, I never thought that I would be on a national stage. I'm a jeans and t-shirt girl, and I never thought that I would have a platform, and I am so grateful for that. And the reason it happened was that I was ready. I was in a crash in 2003 and used that experience of being in a crash with my daughter and my father to show about perseverance and determination, positivity. And I so appreciate being here today.
5: Oh, yeah. Sometimes it's that critical moment. And we've talked about that with a couple of guys, people on this show,
6: to
5: about how important it is to hit that critical moment and then, boom, things really change. In the process of your healing from that critical moment, you found that platform and you moved forward, and now you're changing all these other lives. Tell us where people can find Mooney Girls online and where they can find you.
7: Yes. Well, Mooney Girls is mooneygirls.com. My website is jolielucas.com. Here at AirVenture, I'll be playing tonight in the EAA concert band at 5 p.m.
5: Awesome.
7: At Theater in the Woods. There are 90 of us this year. And on Friday, I will be 1 o'clock at the announcer's stand doing an interview with the Jumbotron, and that's always a hoot. 3 is Lightspeed Aviation is having a meet and greet, so come and see me at Lightspeed. And then on Saturday at 3, I'm doing Exiting the Hold, Reaching Your Aviation Goals. And I have wonderful door prizes from Lift Aviation, from King's Schools, AOPA at 3 o'clock. It's going to be a hoot.
5: Fantastic. We've been speaking with Jolie Lucas. Thank you so much for coming to visit
7: us on
5: EAA
6: Thanks
5: Radio.
6: So much.
7: Thank you so much.
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8: Oh, good morning, and live from the Ron Scott Communications Center, this is From the Stand. Glad that you tuned in this morning. Today we're going to find out more about this year's Willa Brown Aviation Academy in the Madison area. Catch up with Esther Aubey from Air Corps and find out what's new in the Air Corps library and maybe what's new in the workshop. And we'll also splash in with Seaplane Pilot Association Steve McConkey. But right now we are going to talk a little bit about an effort to honor the legacy of a local air racing legend, and that being Steve Whitman. Joining me is Jim Cunningham and Mike Butler. Gentlemen, good morning.
9: Good morning.
10: Good morning,
9: Steve.
10: What's up here?
8: Yeah. Well, people who may not be from this area might not recognize the name Steve Whitman, but if you know anything about air racing or aviation in general, you do know that name. And Steve used to live just basically across the runway from where we are right now. And he was really influential not only in air racing and aviation, but also in the creation of the airport that we call Whitman Regional Airport today. But with him, one of his proteges is Bill Brennan. And Jim, you had the opportunity to meet and spend quite a bit of time with Bill through the years, and even wrote a book about him.
9: Yes. That was pretty amazing. And sometimes you'd just be sitting at a restaurant with him, and he'd say, you know, one time, and he'd start out a story. It was like, geez.
8: How did you strike up that friendship with him?
9: I was doing research on Steve Whitman
8: for
9: some biographical stuff, and somebody said, you have to meet this guy named Bill Brennan. And actually, it was over at Whitman's former house, and it was Betty Marnette of Sonics Aircraft saying, you know, there's Bill Brennan over there. I said, yeah, I know who he is. And she's like, well, are you going to talk to him? I said, I can't just walk up to a Cleveland Air Race pilot and say, hey, how you doing? And she rolled her eyes, grabbed me by the arm, and pulled me across the lawn and said, this is Jim. He wants to talk to you about some air racing stuff. And I didn't know what to say, but he's a very down-to-earth guy, and we miss him a lot.
8: Yes, definitely. Let's talk a little bit first of Steve Whitman's career in racing, and then transition to Bill, because Bill is kind of overshadowed a little bit by Steve, but he is a great air racer in his own right.
9: Yeah, Bill was, and it's one of the reasons we wanted to build the Buster replica. The original's in Air and Space Museum, which they have a tent here. Go talk to them. I freaked them out because I showed them a picture of our replica, and they're like, wait, this isn't at our museum. I said, no, that's not your airplane. But Bill was, he was born on, we can see the silos of his family farm from here up on the announcer stand, born here at the airport pretty much, and went to work for Steve and became a good pilot. He flew the National Air Races in Buster in 1947. Whitman had him fly that airplane. Bill was lightweight. They had to add 15 pounds of ballast to bring the airplane up to the minimum. Okay. And he flew against all the pilots, the race pilots that he'd read about growing up in the 30s, including, for example, to give you an idea of who he was competing with, Tony LeVere, who was test pilot on the P-38, the F-104, and the U-2, which we had here earlier this week. He was all that. And he was flying a custom-built race plane by Lockheed. Buster was rebuilt from a wrecked airplane that Whitman had built, Chief Oshkosh.
8: Right.
9: And then Bill won. He beat all those guys. And then had a very successful air race career and started an airport, which still exists to the north of us here, Brennan Airport.
8: Yeah. I've been in and out of Brennan before it was kind of revamped and when it was a 15-foot
9: right.
8: wide runway.
9: Yes. Yes, yes.
10: It's a little nicer now.
9: A lot nicer.
10: With you mentioned that Chief Oshkosh was the original airframe that Buster is built off of, and it crashed in, what, 1938?
9: Yes, at Oakland, like after an engine failure.
10: Okay. And so it was in storage for a while until Steve kind of brought it out and decided to create something new with it, which is something he did quite often.
9: It hung up here in the Whitman hangar north of the airport during World War II. Whitman was running the War Service Training Program and civilian pilot training cadets.
10: Right.
9: And Bill Brennan was working for him as a mechanic and general helper. And they built, after the war, air racing was on hold during the war. It came back out, and they had the new category of class, which we now call the Goodyear Racers or Formula One, small light airplanes. And they realized that if they took the wreck of Chief Oshkosh and rebuilt everything pretty much from the cockpit forward, put a brand new, at that point, Continental engine on it and everything else, it could fit those characteristics for the National Air Races. So that's what they did. They originally rebuilt it just to play around in for about a year. And then they said, well, if we refine this, it can be a good... And it did. It beat the pants off of everything else. Like
10: wow.
9: I said, even those professionally designed race planes, this rebuilt wreck was faster.
10: Amazing. Mike, how did you get involved in this project?
11: Well, I met Bill. He's big at the seaplane base, and
10: right.
11: I had a seaplane. I live in the lake here and had a float plane. Got to know him through that and through QBs. And we got to be fairly close, and we would talk about Buster often. And, you know, when he started to really push for it, actually we started in 2015. And Jim Casper and I worked on it and a few other guys worked on it Tuesdays and Thursday mornings,
10: okay.
11: You know, for a few hours. And then we didn't get it was slow.
10: Okay.
11: This year we went on it full time from the first of the year on. And basically there wasn't any plans for it.
10: Okay.
11: Dave Broadfoot, who did the restoration for the Smithsonian Buster, made a couple sketches, and we had the wings were original, the canopy was original, a couple of the cheek cowls over the wings were original, wheels and tires are original. So basically, we built the fuselage and the tail surfaces. And luckily he had some basic dimensions, and then what he did on the tail surfaces, he traced them because he wanted to build an airplane,
10: okay.
11: A replica of it for himself. And thank goodness he did that, because it gave us, wasn't specific dimensions, but with the tracing, I was able to make the entire tail group. And in the fuselage, he had the overall length and some basic dimensions. The hard part, I mean, it was just, there was a couple pictures where it was, the cover was off when he was updating it in 49,
10: right.
11: And allowed me to get a picture of what the elevator controls were like and the aileron controls were like and where the attachments were for the landing and flying wires. Because there was no dimensions, and I used, as an example, I used the canopy scratches that from over the years. Some of the early pictures, the canopy was scratched, and I used that location, that scratch, where that, in relation to the flying wire and,
10: sure.
11: and the landing wires. So it didn't give me a dimension, but I was able to, you know, get it pretty close. You'll never notice the difference.
10: Right.
11: And same with the elevator. That took a little different because of some of the internal tubing, getting the tube proper so it would work, you know, all the controls work just like they would normally, but it took a little bit because we didn't have the dimensions for it, but it turned out fine. I mean, yeah. It was, and the canopy we had for the turtle deck, we had the canopy, so that gave us the shape and the height, so because that dimension wasn't there, so it, you know, stuff like that,
10: yeah.
11: And the engine mount, that was, I had all that on a He had a dimension in the cowl from the firewall to the nose bowl. So I was able to construct the cowls. We did have the nose bowl built by Mark
9: Kinnison.
11: Kinnison.
9: Yep.
11: He's running the metal fabricating
9: yes.
11: seminar. So he made that last year for us. So that was we had to have that look. If that didn't have the proper look, the whole airplane wouldn't be right. And he did a beautiful job on that, and that made the whole airplane.
10: Good.
11: So
10: where did the original pieces come from? How did you obtain those?
9: The wings were given to Dave Broadfoot by Steve Whitman,
10: okay.
9: probably as a thank you for restoring the airplane
10: okay.
9: for Air and Space. And the other parts were here, and there's a lot of Whitman stuff
10: yes.
9: in various locations and storage areas around here, and EA very kindly did that. And I also need to give a shout-out. A lot of folks were involved in this. Shout-out to Charlie Becker mm-hmm. for getting us all the supplies. And even when we said, that's plenty, and it turned out not to be plenty, Charlie would go and say, we need more, and he'd get it for us. So.
11: Charlie is the one that welded the fuselage, too.
10: Okay. Yeah.
11: I got it all tacked together, and he yeah. again, we couldn't have done it without him.
10: Yeah.
9: Yeah, we want to put one more thing about Jim Casper, who couldn't be with us today up here on the stand. He did a lot of work on it. He did that because he can't be here because he is volunteering
10: right.
9: up in the North Fort. This is his 50th year, 50 years wow. of volunteering.
10: That's, so yeah, it's incredible.
9: He's amazing.
10: He certainly is. And, yeah, he's been a fixture at
9: yes.
10: up at the North End, well, yeah, for 50 years and doing a great job as well. But with this project, it's not going to be airworthy, or is it? It won't. So it's going into the museum at here, the EIA Aviation Museum?
9: Correct, yes.
10: Okay, so Buster will be in two major aviation museums.
9: Yes, yeah. That's right.
10: And it's at the Air and Space. Is it at the Hazy, or is it downtown?
9: It's downtown. In fact, downtown. They just got done renovating that. It's just now going back on display. I was talking to those
10: okay.
9: folks. So, yeah.
10: And then for the EIA Aviation Museum, I'm sure that'll go in the Air Racing Gallery?
9: Yes, that's correct.
10: Okay. So what's the projected finish date on this?
11: It's done.
9: It's never done. Well, there's always stuff we want to do to it yeah, that okay. we're never going to have time for. But we might. We yeah. might. We'll see.
11: Yes. Wheel pants.
9: Wheel pants.
10: There you go.
9: There's always stuff in the car. There's a lot of little details that we'd like to do, but you know, eventually you have to call it done.
10: Okay. Well, good. And I'm sure there will be some sort of ceremony when it gets put into the museum.
9: Could be. I don't know.
11: I think
9: the museum staff.
11: This fall, I think they're yeah. talking about okay. something this fall. November.
9: Yeah, we might do a museum series speaker
10: okay.
9: on the airplane. So, yeah.
10: All right. We'll look for that on the EIA website. Jim Cunningham is also a volunteer at the Vintage area and the bookstore. Helps
9: yep.
10: raise money for Vintage. So if you have any, you know, aviation books that you don't need in your library anymore, Jim will take them off
9: Please
10: your hands
9: do.
10: And,
9: yep.
10: and recycle them into support for Vintage aircraft.
9: Yep.
10: Jim, Mike, thank you so much for joining us this morning, and good luck with the Buster Project. We'll look for the unveiling coming this fall.
9: You bet.
11: Thank you, Steve.
9: Thanks.
10: All right. 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
12: Here's an interview from 2025.
10: With us now is Fareed Guillaume. Fareed. Good to have you back.
13: I am so happy to be back with you, Steve.
10: we go back a few years.
13: Yeah.
10: With EIA Radio, and you're still involved with radio.
13: Yes.
10: Not as much as you were before, because you also fly commercially.
13: Yeah, I'd interrupt my show prep to come over talk with you, but I'm happy to do that, to speak about what we're going to speak today. And yeah, I'm still flying all over the place. I'm going to be paying for my time off here by immediately being banished to San Juan first and then off to Asia for a while. So
10: wow, that doesn't sound like punishment.
13: Well, it's the hot season over
10: okay.
13: in Asia. And, you know, my first time spending summer months in Asia last year, it's warm.
10: Okay.
13: It's really warm. And so I get down to Japan and then spend a lot of time in southern China, which is basically the same latitude as Miami.
10: Okay.
13: So it's pretty warm.
10: Yeah. You fly cargo for a well-known international cargo
13: right.
10: company.
13: Yeah, 75 and 767. Yeah.
10: Usually wear brown uniforms?
13: Yes.
10: Okay. So there we go.
13: Yeah. It's to avoid, you know, in case we fall in the dirt somewhere.
10: There you go. So, and you've been doing that a couple of years now, and
13: yeah.
10: so you're still enjoying it?
13: It is fantastic. Yeah. I've learned, I'd say the last year, I really learned how to flip my clock to get into the, you know, so that I'm always on central time, no matter what the daylight situation is
10: okay.
13: where I might be. And so, yeah, I'm quite rested when I'm operating, and I just enjoy seeing all the places.
10: Yeah.
13: Which is what I dreamed about when I was a wee thing.
10: That's right. This is a culmination of a lifelong dream.
13: Yeah.
10: Well, actually, a combination of things, because originally coming out of college, you started in radio.
13: Mm-hmm.
10: So you've got
13: yeah.
10: radio and airplanes. It's great.
13: Yeah. Yeah. It's to think that I could do all of this and you know, either at times get compensated for it, it's been a great life.
10: it's not over yet, okay?
13: Yeah. Okay. Oh, thank goodness.
10: Now, along with your regular, you mm-hmm. know, duties, and you're volunteering at EIA Radio, you also have another volunteer project that you're very passionate about, and that's in the Madison area. It's the Willow Brown Aviation Academy, and you just wrapped up another season of camps.
13: Really good, a successful year. And, you know, we were talking about, you know, my lifelong passion, and that was ignited by in the school district in Madison, there used to be a robust aviation programming in most of the high schools. My particular high school had 4 years worth of aviation programming, and it gave me my jump start. And that's all kind of faded away for various reasons. And so about 5 years ago, me and some other airline pilots started this organization so that the Madison area kids from underrepresented communities, girls, our black and brown communities, can see that aviation is accessible, even if it's over on the other side of the fence. It's not on the other side of the Grand Canyon as right. far as access goes. And we have reached out now probably between 120 and 150 kids between our five-day summer camp, which we wrapped up earlier this month, and also we have kind of like Young Eagles. We have what's called Wings to Fly, but it's a Young Eagles style. It's a one-day event. And then we have kind of, I call it our varsity program. Those kids that really show that spark from our other programs, we bring them into what's called the Madison Youth Aviation Club, and we do speakers and tours. We've been down to United Ops. We've been down to the Sword Hub at UPS. We've seen MedFlight, the helicopter squadron, all kinds of things. And we are really seeing a lot of support from the community, a lot of people reaching out to partner with us.
10: Very good. Now, this started really with the camp concept
13: mm-hmm.
10: 5 years ago, and then you added on the one day, and now you've got the varsity. Is the varsity program, does that take place just in the summer months, or is that year-round?
13: It's once a month.
10: Okay.
13: So that is year-round programming for our most dedicated kids, and I'm glad you brought that up because I just realized earlier this week we tried to do this last year, but some things got in the way. But they, six of our kids just stayed overnight at AirVenture. So they came up Wednesday. They camped with us, the South Africans. Thanks for hosting us. And they also were able to meet up with the Explorer base on the north end, and they got to see the night air show. So they got to kind of have that AirVenture experience that we've always talked about.
10: Right.
13: And so they just headed home, and we've got some great ideas for next year to kind of make that a longer experience. And so, and those kids, some of them have been in that club for 3 years now. And I do, there's one more success story that we just happened this year, was a kid who went through in 2022. He's headed off to the University of Dubuque.
10: Wow.
13: And he's going to start the flight program. And there's a couple other kids that are getting ready to kind of start their aviation training. So a real success as far as sparking those kids further along.
10: And one of the things that has always been one of the hallmarks of the Air Academy for EIA and some of the camps is for many kids who are interested in aviation, they kind of feel isolated because, you know, their friends are into baseball or football or track or video games, whatever it is. And there's not always someone else that shares that passion. But when you can bring them to an event like this, like you said, to the Explorer base, and they get to see, you know, hundreds of people just like them doing aviation stuff, it's like, wow, maybe it's not so weird to be into airplanes.
13: And I agree with that because I was blown away when I got up to the Explorer base. I knew about it. And when I started volunteering here in my early 20s, way back in 94, the people who are running it now, we were all young kids just parking, pushing airplanes around, and now they're running it. And I didn't realize how many kids were running around that place.
10: Right.
13: And so it be cool for them to kind of get more involved and to see all the like-minded folks, as you say, because it is tough because an airport's usually at the edge of town, and it's a little cliquish at times. And so, but the nice thing about, at least in the Madison community, every person we've asked, every entity, to show their airplane, see their facility, they have just said, come on in. And when are you coming back next year? So that the aviation community is very welcoming, and they want the kids to have that experience.
10: And I think we're seeing that change, and it's taken a while. But when you mentioned cliquish, yes, it can be a little cliquish. But I see those kind of barriers going away as people are looking at the future of aviation and realizing that if they have an airplane today, they might not be flying it in 20 years. So who are you going to sell it to? And then with the success of Young Eagles, your program, and many, many other programs, it's starting to not only change the lives of young people, it kind of change the lives of old curmudgeons like me and kind of open up our,
13: minds. I see a lot of actually bespoke style organizations popping up that kind of fit their own communities.
10: Right.
13: And that's really good because then the kids get kind of a good – they get the general experience of aviation, but they also get that what made that particular entity unique in the first place, whether they had a strong building tradition or maybe they did a lot of flyouts or some sort of like, you know, like the stamp or the passport program that a lot of states have. You know, whatever that local community does well, they brought – they try to – expanded into aviation education and also bring them into the community. So I think that our aviation community recognizes that the robustness that may have existed before has kind of ebbed and flown, and so we need to be open to a lot of people.
10: Absolutely. Tell us the genesis of the name.
13: Willa Brown is an African-American woman who is from Kentucky originally, the Louisville area. And she was the first U.S. pilot, or first U.S. licensed pilot. I mean, obviously, Bessie Coleman was the first. But she's the one first to get it in the U.S. She was an A&P before that. This is all in the 30s. Yeah. She went on to, with her husband, Cornelius Coffey, start a flight program for African-American pilots in the Chicago area. And they sent about 200 pilots to the Tuskegee program. Okay. So they were kind of like the feeder program to Tuskegee. And they she also was the first African-American officer in the Civil Air Patrol. So she was an activist quite a bit and really an inspiring character. Her family have been very happy with what we have done with her legacy, at least from what we, you know, specifically. So, and we're just very inspired to have her as the inspiration for anybody who participates in our programming.
10: Very good.
13: Yeah.
10: And you're looking to obviously expand.
13: So, it's and this is always, you've run some very large organizations as well. We are at a kind of an inflection point where we have a lot of success is knocking on our door, and we're figuring out the best way to do it so that we don't destroy all that we built. The good thing is that we've identified some good funding streams that have helped kind of keep us going. Our biggest expense is insurance so that we can continue our volunteer pilots offering those flights. And we're looking to develop partnerships and actually maybe even hire staff. That's all things that our board is going to have to figure out.
10: If someone would like more information about the program, how can they find out?
13: WillaFlight.org. WillaFlight.org. You can find out about us if you're willing to donate a few shekels, you know, give it to us, and we would love for your support. And if anything, if you'd like to volunteer, especially if you're in the Madison area or you have an aviation facility or program to share the kids might benefit from, please let us know.
10: Yeah. And like you said, you have a program every month, so it's it's difficult sometimes to think of new and innovative things to do.
13: And luckily, being in southern Wisconsin, we are so lucky to have all these great aviation facilities to visit from in a driving distance.
10: Right. Very good. Fareed, any final thoughts before we wrap up this morning?
13: I'm just going to try to stay dry and cool, which has been tough here, but I'm a little exhausted, but it's a fun exhausted.
10: It certainly is. This is From the Stand, and Fareed Gio was here with the Willa Brown Academy. Wishing you much success with the Academy and continuing your flying career. And
13: all right. Should we meet again at this time next year?
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13: Okay. Thank you.
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14: My guest is Boeing Chief Pilot, or Boeing 787 Chief Pilot, Mike Carriker. He just got here. And this is not the first airplane you brought to Oshkosh, though.
15: No, this is the fourth time I've got to bring a show airplane to Oshkosh. The first time was the Boeing 247. It was delivered to United Airlines in July 27th of 1933. That flight took a little longer to get here. It was 4 days because 120 miles an hour and more than about 4,000 feet. But what a wonderful experience to come here. And the next two times I brought the Boeing 307 out here. And you know, to park an airplane out here in the Aeroshell Square, and it's ConocoPhillips Square today, it's just a thrill.
14: Don't worry, we've been saying that all week. We're all getting used to it. ConocoPhillips Plaza, you're here at Oshkosh, and we're happy that you're here. Tell us a little bit about the in-flight test maneuvers that must be done to certify an aircraft.
15: So we start with the first flight where we just expand the envelope. The first 5 minutes after you take off an airplane like this, you answer more questions than in the previous 5 years. You have real data and real analysis in real time. The first flight, we wanted to try things very much the first flight, but it was kind of stopped by the Seattle weather. It was a very successful flight. We didn't get all the test points we wanted because we just finally ran out of decent weather to operate in the airplane. And then we don't really think about it, but we just kind of like really go to work. And you expand the flight envelope, boost in speed, just like any experimental airplane out there. You check it out in the middle of the flight envelope. You check it out fast. You check it out slow. Within thing, you check it out at aft center gravity, forward center gravity. Then the first big program we do after we do that is we start into a flutter testing. An airplane like this maximum indicator speed is 360 knots, but flutter is about 412. And the maximum Mach number for an airline is Mach 0.9, but we go to 9.7 on the thing. This airplane was very easy to do flutter on because it would run 412 knots in level flight at 20,000 feet. That's just awesome. I did my original flutter training in a 737-200, and you had to come down at 20 degrees nose down to get that point in that airplane. And this airplane will just run it straight and level, and you're not even at full thrust.
14: So it really slides to the sky then?
15: It's spectacular. It would almost run MMO at 33,000 feet.
14: Now, this airplane is mostly composite, so there aren't as many rivets out there.
15: Not as many rivets as a lightweight airplane. Obviously, you make it out of composite to keep the weight down. The fuselages are made on big lathes, so they're wound. The composite material, that's another benefit of a composite material airplane, is composite material is an additive process. You put enough composite in to get what you want, whereas in a metal airplane, you usually have a big piece of metal, then you take away what you don't want. And so there's a lot better ratio of what you buy and what you go fly than an aluminum airplane where you buy a whole lot and then you mill half of it away and throw it away or recycle it, I guess.
14: And, making a composite airliner is some of a challenge because we're on a grand scale here. We're not talking about a home-built aircraft, which, of course, is a challenge anyway, but we're on a grand scale. And what kind of things popped up in trying to figure out how to do composites in such a large scale?
15: So the composites, from my standpoint, was the composite structure has some different build properties than metal does. In a composite airplane, it's not always true. The structure engineers will tell you I'm not correct. So in a composite airplane, you put enough composites in to make the strength, and you've made the fatigue life. In a metal airplane, you put enough metal in to make the fatigue life, and then you the strength. So those properties flip flop between the two. So the flight control law, my challenge at the company was to make a flight control law that use the best of the physical build properties of composite materials, and then make it fly as close as possible to a Boeing 777, so that we have a common pilot's license between a 777 and a 787. And we did that. We saved about 5,000 pounds of composite material due to the flight control laws that match an aluminum wing and fuselage 777.
14: So just in programming?
15: Programming, lots of simulation, and a whole bunch of really smart guys. The Boeing company's computational fluid dynamics programs, I have no doubt, are the finest in the world.
14: When you're up and doing the in-flight testing, and a lot of any pilots out here, you've looked at the performance numbers when you're trying to figure out if you're going to make your cruise speeds. How is that? Do you have to fly all those numbers in the flight test program, or are you just going to the edge and then interpolating back?
15: No, we actually, at the Boeing company, call it NAMS, nautical air miles per pound of gas. The U.S. Navy calls it W over delta. You go out and fly a very specific Mach number at a very specific altitude, and you take at that specific altitude, actually it's a weight to air density ratio. You fly at that point, and you take all that data, and it takes us about 100 flight hours to accumulate all the fuel performance data. And that's different than takeoff data, which is like we do at Edwards, or landing performance, which we do some at Edwards, but we do most of it in Roswell, New Mexico.
14: For a few years, beginning in 2001, you were chief pilot of the Sonic Cruiser Test Program. What is that?
15: Well, in that's a memory. In 2000, the company was trying to look for a new airplane, and what should a new airplane be? Should it go fast? And at that point in time, it was like, okay, what if we cut significantly down the time of travel? And so we first tried to make, you know, essentially an SST, except with today's technology. And it's very hard to make a big airplane like this go supersonic. The drag rise that the Mach has just goes out the window. So we said, okay, let's slow it down to like Mach 0.96. And so we designed it. We worked on it. And our leadership team at that time said, okay, let's take all the technology that makes this sonic cruiser work, and let's go put it in a tube and wing airplane.

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1: The speed didn't pay out.
2: Your launch customer is the Japanese airline ANA, and recently their first aircraft was flew to Japan to perform operational testing. What is the process of delivering an airplane? It's not just as simple as just dropping it off.
1: No, not even close. So we just got completed a service-ready operational validation test with All Nippon Airways. We took the number two airplane to Tokyo, Haneda Airport, and I sat in the right seat. An ANA pilot or a couple of them swapped in the left seat. We flew it from Tokyo to Osaka. And then back, and they got to service the airplane. They put gas in it. They put it up the tug. They put the power in it. When they got back that night, they did maintenance. They pulled parts off that were perfectly good and put the parts back on that were perfectly good as a practice, their mechanics to have all these practice. So they know how they've learned how to operate the airplane. Obviously, we have to certify the airplane. And then we have to demonstrate to the FAA what we call a first of model. So we certified independent parts of the airplane. That works. And then when the airline gets it, they select some of these parts, but they don't select other parts. So we have to show the FAA, on behalf of the JCAB, the Japanese FAA, that this airplane and its total part selection works just fine. That's a first of a model. So that's about another 30 hours of flight test in the airplane. And then our customer comes and they get it. They have a choice of it. They can either take the airplane, go home, or they can fly it there locally. We give them the gas. They'll choose to fly a customer acceptance flight. It's like going to buy a new car. You get to go drive it around and then check it out. And then believe me, with that, there's three more great events that were going to occur. Take the airplane to Oshkosh. We did that. Get the airplane certified. The fourth fence. And then ANA takes that airplane home. And then the big day is when ANA loads passengers on that jet at Haneda, and they take off. And that, we got it. So the two things I have, this will be my fourth one. I get a picture of the takeoff, first takeoff of the airplane. And then below it, I get a copy of the certification of the jet. That means we flew it and we finished it.
2: I'll quickly ask you about something that's not related to the 787. Have you thought about building that HATS yet?
1: Oh, yeah. Yeah, when I quit working 70 hours a week. So he knows that my favorite airplane out here is the HATS biplanes. When I've had more time at Oshkosh and you can wander the grounds, I always seem to end up with a big glass of lemonade, and I'll find my way over to where the HATS are parked. Last time I was here, there was one that was green with gold and maroon trim on it, and I just sat and looked at that airplane for hours.
2: And maybe put on floats?
1: It'd be tough to hit the dock with that low wing. But yeah, I hope so. I tried a Kit Fox 5 for years, and then I started on this program all the time, and it was just languished. And I sold a guy. He paid me a very nice compliment. He called up and said, I didn't have to redo any of your work. And I was like, yes.
2: But you did bring your first experimental to Oshkosh. And thank you. Tours until 5 o'clock today for those of you on the grounds. And enjoy the 787. Congratulations. And Mike Carricker, thanks for joining us.
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2: Mike Carricker, chief pilot of the Boeing 787 program.
4: From the back corner of the EAA radio archives, here's an interview from 2025.
5: Well, joining us are two representatives of Air Corps Aviation from Bemidji, Minnesota. And Eric Trueblood and Esther Abbey, great to have you on the program today. I guess I misspoke. Esther, you're not in Bemidji anymore. They sent you west.
6: I went west.
5: You went west. Well, Eric, you are, I guess, one of the co-founders of Air Corps back in 2011. Tell us how this whole thing got started.
7: Yeah, we've been blessed over the years to work for and with good people. Uh-huh. Had a couple customers that saw some of the things we thought were possible with specifically warbirds, and it just kind of grew from there. We're near about 80 people working with us now. Started out as four owners who kind of chased warbirds around. We didn't even have a shop when we started, so it was a kind of a fun adventure and just a really fulfilling thing now to

0: bring airplanes back into the air, but also lift the outer periphery of the industry through some of the external work that we're doing.
1: Right. You've become well known for your restorations. You're here this year with the P-38, and you mentioned spending most of your time there in and around that airplane.
0: Yeah, we're over in the what they kind of call the Warbird Alley ramp, and it's fun to have played a role in bringing Wandina, the P-38 that'll reside out at Flying Heritage and Combat Armor Museum, back to life, along with Azel Aviation. Mm-hmm. They were the principal shop that it flew out of, but we filled in where we were asked, and it's fun to collaborate. I think there's a lot more work in the industry if we work together as shops, and so if you're over there, you can see the P-38, the ME-262, our restoration of the P-47D Bonnie, and then P-51C Thunderbird over there.
1: I was just going to mention Thunderbird, which made a great splash here a couple of years ago with an immaculate paint scheme, and we got to see it fly earlier this week in the air racing showcase, and also we'll see Bernie fly the P-47 this afternoon. I believe he's on the schedule as well. So
0: yeah,
1: take
0: correct
1: for that. Yeah. So now Air Corps is a multifaceted operation. Now you have not only the restoration, but you also have parts manufacturing and the library that Esther kind of takes care of. And anything in the shop that you can let us in? Any secrets or projects coming up?
0: Yeah, we've got a P-51B model that was flown by AAA's Ken Dahlberg, who's founder of Miracle-Ear. That airplane will reside at Dakota Territory Air Museum, and we're hoping to have that here next year.
1: Okay.
0: Closing out wing, the major structures on the wing right now, and fuselage, tail, and you're starting to see the airplane come together pretty quickly. We've also got another P-38 that we're working on, and an AT-10. Yeah, it's a dynamic business with quite a bit of variety there within the groupings of airplanes.
1: Wait, and you mentioned the other P-38. That's another project that you're working with Azel Aviation on as well.
0: Correct. Yep.
1: Yeah, and and you mentioned that you're starting to do that more and more. Are there other restoration shops that you've worked with?
0: Yeah, we have the external parts sales of our business, which has grown pretty substantially with the acquisition of a couple of inventories, and I've guided the build out of that entity, and we've taken a little bit of a different approach in trying to have proactive solutions. Historically, these airplanes have been serviced with cores and sort of parts that have resided in various locations for 70, 80 years, and instead of having a dusty core with a whole bunch of questions, we use our capabilities internally to offer a turnkey solution. It's, I think Esther will chuckle a little bit, like it's, you cash in like a little bit of culture at an organization every time you try to put out fires, like just like, oh my gosh, this person yes. needs this part, and you disrupt productivity and other jobs, and so we've tried to really take a proactive approach to having solutions for legacy and Warbird aircraft on the shelf ready to go. And it's found a nice stride.
1: We're talking with Eric Trueblood and Esther Abbey from Air Corps. And Esther, yesterday we had the chance to talk with Ken Jungerberg. And when you mentioned the P-51, he was with North American Aviation and saved the original engineering drawings of many of North American products, including the Mustangs. And you've been able to share that wealth of information with the rest of the Warbird community.
2: Yeah, I mean, Air Corps Library is based on giving people access to the technical data, engineering drawings, and manuals that we need to build these aircraft, keep them flying safely for operators and mechanics. And Ken's collection of drawings was kind of a nice little bonus add-on to what we already had. So we're working through that. And Eric and I work together a lot to use the part sales that he manages and the library that I manage to, like you said, lift up the industry and give not only the people in our shop the information that we need, but also all the other people out there in the industry that do the same type of work that we do.
1: I had a chance to talk to a couple of gentlemen from your shop last month about the P-38, and they were comparing the drawings from Lockheed compared to what was with the North American. And they said the North American drawings were a lot more detailed and precise than Lockheed was sort of like, yeah.
2: Yeah.
1: Do this.
2: Sure. Yeah. I mean, the goal's all the same, right? To manufacture an airplane. Everybody had a little bit of a different way that they went about that. I'm a little bit biased towards North American myself. I always say that they did it right.
1: Yep.
2: They were a very forward-thinking company in all the aspects of what they were doing. And, yeah, but we figure it out. Every new project is interesting because you kind of have to relearn systems and documentation, but it's a fun challenge for us.
1: With the library, and you're digitizing as much as you can, describe the size of some of these engineering drawings. They're not just 8.5 by 11 pieces of paper.
2: Sure, yeah, that's where they start out, A size.
1: Right.
2: And they go up from there. I mean, roll size drawings, I think the longest one I found today was 38 feet long. It's kind of a major full wing assembly, right, with all the data on it. They are pretty impressive to see firsthand. And then I've got an exhibit up in the museum that has some examples from Ken's collection that kind of highlights that and the draftsmen and the incredible work that they did during the war, for the war effort, kind of behind the scenes.
1: Yeah, and the draftsmen, I've seen pictures of some of the engineering drawings, and they are almost works of art. I mean, they're very precise. They follow the same set of rules for engineering drawings, but some of them have a little bit of personal flair on there, especially in the signature blocks.
2: Yeah, absolutely. I mean, I joke that all engineers are the same person in a different body, but there were little places on drawings where people could express their creativity in a small way. And you're right, they truly are works of art. I call it technical artistry. I'm always amazed by that group of individuals who could understand the mechanics of an airplane just in their mind, and then also have the artistic talent to put it down in a way that was easy to understand and also just beautiful to look at.
1: Good. Any surprises that you've discovered in Ken's collection in the last few months?
2: I don't know about surprises. I always love to find the kind of precursor drawings to the production stuff that we are using every day to actually fabricate parts. There's always layouts and sketches where you see people's little handwritten notes and calculations, and those are really fun for me because it adds a personal touch. You feel like you learn a little bit more about the process and who these guys were by seeing that.
1: This is really a once-in-a-lifetime opportunity for someone to have discovered all of this and start cataloging and everything else. But how did you end up kind of being the caretaker of all of these drawings?
2: Maybe it was just a willingness to take it on. I mean, it's a huge project,
1: yes.
2: 50,000 drawings. I mean, in addition to the 500,000 drawings that we already had and were managing. So I guess I'm a real nerd about it. I mean, there's never enough drawings for me to... I'll never not be excited about it. So,
1: okay. Eric, what do you see in the future for Air Corps? I mean, you continue with your restoration and kind of cooperating with the aviation community. Anything kind of on the horizon?
0: Yeah, I think that the opportunities out there. You know, we need to see a healthy whole industry.
1: Right.
0: Figuring out solutions and bringing people together. Esther hosted a really wonderful Wrenching on Warbirds maintenance forum. There was actually four individuals that flew into Europe, in from Europe, specifically for that event that we had over at the Weeks Hangar. And the work that we had in front of us is sort of a long path. And I think that, you know, as we look externally, you know, there's a lot of people out there that want to do this work. Mm-hmm. I think that we have to, as an industry, be approachable, be willing to train. And that forum is a perfect example for the industry looking ahead about how we can transfer knowledge from experts, you know, and disseminate it. And really at the nexus of it, you need someone like Esther who can gather people from other areas of the industry and bring them together in a place where it's an open forum. And there's lots of special personalities in the industry, and I've always felt like some of the personality traits, like an HR department wants to sort of steer you away from, are what make people really excellent at the work. But when you're in a forum like that, you see so many of you see how willing people are to transfer knowledge, and we just need to generate more avenues like that. So, and whether it's a blog, whether it's a forum, they're all great avenues for us to continue to keep these airplanes operating safely.
1: Good. And you mentioned the blog. How can people sign up for your blog specifically and find out more about AirCorps and what's happening in the industry?
2: Sure. We've got our main website, AirCorps Aviation. We have a lot of websites, actually. We've got the main one, aircorpsaviation.com, and then we've got the AirCorps Library side. Eric's got AirCorps Depot for part sales. They're all, if you go to the main
1: page?
2: Yeah, main page, there's all the links from there. But yeah, we've got multiple different blogs. We also have a newsletter. You can sign up for our newsletter on the website as well. Kind of get in touch with a lot of the different avenues that we're going down on a daily, weekly basis.
1: Very good. Yeah. All right. Go visit that website. Sign up for the newsletters and the blogs. Keep up to date with what's happening with AirCorps. Eric, Esther, thanks for being here this morning, and hope you had a good week at AirVenture, and come back next year, okay?
0: Of course.
2: Thanks, Steve.
1: Thank you. 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
4: This is Digital Dave.
5: And I'm Fast Eddie.
4: And we are the Luter Brothers.
5: Yes, we are. Family for over 68 years.
4: Yeah, feared worldwide.
5: Yeah.
4: Maybe.
5: Especially here.
4: Machines hate us.
5: You know, there's one guy here, though, that doesn't hate us, and that's our buddy Vic Krause.
4: Vic Krause.
6: I love you guys. Yeah.
5: You are out of your mind.
6: But no, look, I feel for you guys. You can't pick your relatives, right? I mean, that's
4: I am stuck with them.
6: I'm saying, yeah.
5: Oh, thanks.
6: Okay.
5: Boy.
6: Yeah. Well,
5: Vic, he and I are going to have a small family discussion. You just carry on.
6: Right. I see. Okay, yeah.
4: Give us a second.
6: Kind of a morning briefing for you two.
5: Yeah.
6: Hey, you should have seen it. So first light this morning, I drive down to the Warbirds by the tower. Guess what I saw?
4: Airplanes?
6: Guess what I saw? Yeah, but special ones.
4: Okay.
6: Big red circles on them.
4: Big red circles.
6: Guess who's here?
4: Yes. Oh, that's right.
6: Because it was just rumored, and nobody would confirm and all that. And I was so hoping, but I was afraid to blurt out they're coming because it wasn't for sure. They're here. So, wow, wait till we see the dogfights and the air shows on what is it, Wednesday and probably
4: Wednesday,
6: Friday,
4: Saturday.
6: Yeah.
4: Cool.
6: Those guys, what a show.
5: I remember them from a couple of years back. It was a real showstopper. They were just fantastic.
6: I think I said this with you guys back when.
4: You said a lot of things with us.
6: Yeah, but on Torah, the startup, which not that many people go watch it because it's up in the Warbirds area, but the mass startup of the Torah aircraft just makes the hair on your arms stand up because they take you back. You feel like, uh-oh, here we are. We're in the battle. Here's the adversary. They're coming. And when they put this show on in Texas, I saw it in Midland once. You would not believe it. These guys go walk to the – they do a – it's not real sake, but it's a shot glass. They do the thing. They do the ceremony thing. They put on the Divine Wind headband, and they walk to the planes, and they mount the plane. I'm telling you, it's like, whoa.
4: Yeah, that's part of the whole show.
6: You talk about drama, right? They really bring you back. It's what a great group they are.
5: Yes, had the privilege of seeing them a few times. They are awesome.
6: Yeah, glad to have them here. So, you know, there's a bonus.
4: But you have to go down to Warbirds to see that part of the ceremony.
6: Yeah, that's it. And who's going to, you know, go down there, watch it, and then run down to Show Center? So it's, you know, not
4: it's
6: for
4: a tough
6: everybody.
4: Decision.
6: Yeah.
4: So you have to watch it 2 days. First day you're watching the startup. Second day you go down to watch the show.
6: Yeah, it's really cool. Really cool. Anyway, yeah, so here we are. Tuesday already.
4: Tuesday, day one.
6: Yeah.
4: How many people did you run through the tram show?
6: I'm glad you asked that question. I am, Dave.
4: Okay.
6: So guess what?
4: Those cue cards worked.
6: We're talking about records. Yeah. The biggest number of tours that we've ever run in any prior 11 years has been 20. We usually do 18 or 19 tours a day, and if they let us in the flight line late in the preparation for the air show, we'll get 20 in. So 20 has been the record. We did 28 yesterday.
4: Wow.
6: Yeah.
4: And that's because of the third tram.
6: That is because, and that and the loading process that's been, you know, we imitated, you know, the amusement parks, and it really works. Boy, is it fast. And it, so things went extremely smoothly, really great flow, and put through a lot of people.
4: A lot of smiles on the coming off side.
6: Oh, my goodness, you better believe it. So, yeah, we were shooting for 30 today, and we've already got people down there waiting when I left a half hour ago. So even with the rain. So we'll see if we can't run them through. And, you know, that's a cool thing about the tram. It's got a roof. You know, the driver's got a poncho. We don't care if he gets wet anyhow. And so... Yeah, yeah, you know, they get paid well.
4: The narrators must say they get barely a break.
6: No, they don't. They're just round the clock.
4: Wow.
6: So, but they're having a lot of fun. Everybody likes the new system, so I'm not having any mutiny among the crew.
4: There you go.
5: So far, Friday's still a ways away.
6: Friday's a long way off. Yeah, you're absolutely right. But
4: So if you want a couple of like replacement narrators that can just make stuff up as we go, you know, we're available.
5: We're available.
6: Yeah, I've watched you guys in action. You're good at that.
4: Yeah, making stuff up.
6: Yeah, that.
5: Yeah. Well, our days at the radio station may be
4: We were making stuff up long before that.
6: Exactly. So yeah. Anyway, Tora. And today, what do we got? Warbirds in Review, that De Havilland Chipmunk is having its 75-year anniversary. So 10 o'clock, they're doing a special on that. And then one in the afternoon today, Jack Roush, right?
5: Oh, yes.
6: Bud Roush Anderson, triple ace from the war. And Jim Hagedorn, a wonderful sponsor of many of these beautiful birds. I call these, it's a rat pack. Those guys, yeah. They're always the ones and to put on the show in P-51. So that'll be at 1 o'clock this afternoon.
5: Okay. Wait a minute. How many P-51s are they going to launch today?
6: You know what? They've got a boatload of them in that, no pun intended, Little Rain. They've got a bunch of them in the fighter town. So they got quite a slug there.
4: Wow.
6: A P-51 came in this morning, even during the rain.
5: I saw him.
6: Did you?
5: Yeah.
6: Okay, yeah. So,
4: well, he wasn't planning on doing that. It just kind of worked out that way.
5: Well, I'll tell you what was cool yesterday was I was taking a nap. I was a little under the weather, and I got woken up by one of the most unique alarm clocks ever. It was about 25 T6s going over the campground.
6: Ah, yeah. That was a later in the day.
5: Later in the day.
6: Okay,
5: yeah.
6: They had all just, you know, Eddie, they just came in from Dubuque.
5: Oh, so it was the mass arrival then?
6: It was.
5: Oh, okay.
6: They came from Dubuque. They timed it so they could join the air show, be part of the air show, and then recover on the grounds.
5: Wow.
6: So they...
4: Now that's how to arrive.
6: And they had all been, for the prior week, doing all their formation clinic work and getting, you know, the guys qualified for wing and lead and all the stuff that happens at these clinics. Pretty cool. But, yeah, they all... bailed over here on in the afternoon yesterday.
5: Sure that was cool.
6: Yeah, and you had the 28s as well. And
5: yeah.
6: They were over in Manitowoc, I believe, and they had their clinic there also. So, yeah, it was a pretty good show yesterday.
5: It was a good day
4: it
5: for arrivals. And then, of course, the Goodyear blimp showed up, too. That buzzed us.
6: Yeah,
4: that's
6: blimp
4: not considered a warbird, though.
5: Not at all, but
6: you know, that blimp thing.
4: It's just a bag.
6: You know, but here's, I'm a little worried. So I was at Menards yesterday picking up some supplies, and it was a little disconcerting because here's a guy, he's got the really nice, they got a beautiful uniform, that blue and gold with the bars and stuff and epaulettes and Goodyear blimp crew. But when you see a guy like that, and he's in Menards buying, like, bicycle pumps, I'm thinking, this is not a great omen. I think I'll pass on a ride this year.
4: Yeah, right.
6: No, I'm just kidding. Goodyear, don't call the legal team. I'm just joking.
5: Yeah. So, it is funny to see that, though.
6: Yeah, but it would be, wouldn't it?
5: Hey, it would have been worse if they'd been buying a bicycle tire patch kit.
4: Yeah.
6: Oh, my God.
4: It would have been worse if you'd have been in line to ride on it and you'd see the guy walking out there with a duct tape pulling a piece off.
6: You know, I got to tell you something. I've been, you know, around motorcycles and bikes for a million years. I've never been able to put one of those patches on where it ever really worked.
4: Really?
6: Oh, no, it always blows out or the glue gets stuck on my hands.
4: Well, I've had them fail, but I've had them succeed
6: as
4: well.
6: Have you really?
4: Sure.
6: Oh, man.
4: We were kids. Listen, we didn't have money for tires and tubes. You kept patching it.
6: Patch the darn thing.
4: Yeah.
6: Then hot patch, so you had to have a match on it and make the glue burn. Yeah, remember all that stuff?
5: Yeah, I remember
6: people
5: that.
6: Are on the other end of this radio, people are going, what are these guys talking about?
4: I can remember riding my bicycle because I broke the handlebars with just a little four-inch stub sticking out of the gooseneck and just ride like this.
6: Yeah. Yeah, you were the original Segway or Segway, whatever they call it.
4: No, I was cheap.
6: So, yeah.
5: We improvised a lot as kids, and that proud tradition still carries on today.
6: I think
4: yes, it does.
6: I'm sure it does.
5: It comes in very handy.
6: But, so we had a record day. Things are going well. Did I tell you yesterday they expanded the gift shop?
5: No.
6: Yeah, they added a whole nother, like, tempo building on the back side of the gift shop that'll I don't know, what is it, 20 by maybe 30? So you got another 600 square feet of stuff.
4: That's a decent size.
6: And they've been stuffing that thing with product for 2 months now, so a lot of really new, fresh goodies. Good place to, you know, maybe if it's a little drizzly out, go in a gift shop.
4: Okay.
6: You know, and come on the tram ride. You got a covered roof, you know, do that.
5: Buy a T-shirt or a sweatshirt, go on a tram ride, make a day of it.
6: Now, there you go. There's always a way, isn't there?
5: That's right.
4: Yeah. Always a way.
6: It's going to be a good day. We're going to have a good time. Yes, we are.
4: All right.
6: Yeah.
4: What else is new? Anything special in Warbirds and Review?
6: Yeah, you know, a lot of stuff coming up. I'm looking forward to Friday. It's going to be a kind of a moving event. They got the Tuskegee Airmen putting on a show on a Red Tail P-51 Mustang.
4: Nice.
6: They've got a strong presence here. They're doing stuff over at the museum. And I think pretty inspirational stuff. I think General McGee, Brigadier General McGee, is one of the speakers. And I'm really looking forward to that. That's going to be a unique presentation. So that's cooking. And, you know, a lot of other frontline fighter stuff between now and then even. So, we're going to be kept busy.
4: So don't miss it.
6: Do not miss. Warbirds in Review.
4: If you had your way, we would never see any other part of the airfield.
5: That's right. It would be strictly Warbirds over Oshkosh.
4: There you go.
6: That's it.
4: They're working on it. All right. Vic Krause from Warbirds of Warbirds of America?
5: Warbirds of America.
4: All right. Warbirds of Kentucky? I don't know.
5: Warbirds of Wisconsin because there aren't any left in the country. They're all here.
6: They're all here. Absolutely, they are.
4: Thank you for joining us.
6: This is Digital Dave.
5: And I'm Fast Eddie, and this is EAA Radio.
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7: 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This is Magneto Mel, and I'm here with Amy Laboda once again for
8: Brutiful
7: EAA
8: Air Venture 2.
7: It's been chilly.
8: Yeah.
7: You know, I'm okay with that over the sweltering. So the weather's been fairly cooperative so far.
8: It's gorgeous out there.
7: And the night show last night, it cleared up in time for that.
8: It did. This morning I went past Warbirds and I saw a couple of the P-51s just starting up in the glint, the early morning sun. Absolutely fabulous. So who do we have here?
9: We are sitting here today with Captain Sandy Anderson, and you are a retired captain for Northwest Airlines.
10: That's correct.
9: 747-400, I believe you said, as well as an alum of Texas Women's University.
10: Yes.
9: So welcome.
10: Thank you very much. I'd like to thank both of you for inviting me to talk today about TWU, Texas Women's University, and their women's collection.
8: Yeah, tell me, there's some new things happening with this women's collection.
10: Yeah, a little piece of history for you is the women's collection was actually established way back in 1932 by Dr. Lewis Hubbard. And the purpose of that was to gain a concentration of resources on U.S. women with special emphasis in the past, Texas and Southwestern women. However, with the program that they're working on right now, that it's going to include women all over the United States and actually has some records of that now.
8: Now, Texas Women's University is known for its collection of women's Air Force Service pilot memorabilia,
10: yes.
8: Isn't it?
10: Yes. As a matter of fact, they've got a very rich history of the WASP, the Women's Air Force Service Pilots. And they've also, not only that, the collections of those, but they've got a collection of also Women's Military Aviators, Whirly Girls International, Association for Women in Aviation Maintenance, and British Air Transport Auxiliary, and Rosie the Riveters. So they have those collections, and by the way, the WASP are here, of course, and they're going to be at the Women in Aviation Connect breakfast in the morning at 8 o'clock.
9: Well, right. And now you said that it started in 1932, the collection, so that predates the WASPs there a little. What did we start with?
10: Okay, the purpose that Dr. Hubbard, I think, was interested, it was recording women who were nationally known, their collections, and also stories of women that just led very quiet domestic lives. And it actually goes, they were collecting this from like the 18th century, of course, now through the 21st century. And TWU wanted to preserve the histories and memories and voices of courageous women through those time periods and, of course, in the future.
8: When did it, the aviation side, the interest start, though, with TWU? Do you know?
10: Well, I know it started with probably didn't start with the WASP, but, we have a very knowledgeable person, Kimberly Johnson, who is the special coordinator for the TWU collections, and she would be a viable source for that information.
8: Okay. So, terrific. Where do people find the TWU collections?
10: It is located on Texas Women's University in Denton, Texas. And the lady that I was just speaking of, Kimberly Johnson, is the coordinator of the collection. And I have some information on how she can be contacted if you would like that information. And it is, her name is Kimberly Johnson, and her email address is kjohnson27@mail.twu.edu.
8: Okay.
9: Great, if anybody wants to get some more info.
8: Exactly. So what kinds of things are in these collections?
10: Oh, my goodness. First of all, the collection spans about 15,000 linear feet. It includes documents, photographs, artifacts, clothing, uniforms, and memorabilia that's already been collected. And then it is also one of the largest research collections in the country dedicated to women's history.
9: Now, and what kinds of things aren't in the collection yet that you would like to see added?
10: Well, what they're starting as the primary item that they're working on right now is to establish oral histories. And what they would like is, of course, women who are since World War II. A lot of women have written biographies, et cetera, but they would like to expand their oral history of all women, such as mechanics, business owners, lawyers, instructors, astronauts, air traffic controllers, engineers, educators, and pilots. And what they would like is an oral history, but also with that, they would love any memorabilia, such as uniforms or artifacts or flight bags, let's say, any of the histories of the occupations that I just noted. And
8: what about toolboxes?
10: Oh, yeah, absolutely. Absolutely. Toolboxes, anything that that is associated with that person's career. And if they've written books, of course, they'd love to have that documented in the archives. So,
9: And you personally have been a part of aviation for, I'm imagining, a good portion of your life.
10: Since 1972, 73.
9: Mm-hmm. And what have you noticed changing? Obviously, Northwest is no longer what have you seen change in your?
10: There's been a lot of changes in the aviation industry for, of course, women. And, of course, there are more women in the industry now.
9: Than
10: when I started. Sure. I was the second female hired at Northwest Airlines.
9: Wow.
10: So I've seen a lot of history and changes. and throughout my 20, I had a 28-year career with Northwest.
8: Some of the things you don't know about Sandy are available at the WAI.org website if you click on Hall of Fame, because Sandy is a member of the Women in Aviation Pioneer Hall of Fame for the work that she did in the industry. And she's a distinguished alumnus of Texas Women's University.
9: That's right.
8: That's why she's so keen on starting these oral histories. One of the questions I have is, how does one give TWU an oral history? What do they do? What does that involve?
10: Actually, I've been through this myself already. I have given my oral history to Kimberly. And what you would do is you would contact Kimberly, and usually she will set up an appointment. And a lot of times you can go in and personally do it, or you can do it over the phone, and she will give you a list of questions so that you can be thinking about how you are going to answer those questions or what information you want to provide to her. And then also, over a period of time, I have given her, which anybody, like you said, a toolkit, I have given her some of my airline memorabilia. And also, when I was a general aviation pilot, which I still am, of course, memorabilia for their archives. And so you would contact her, and set up an appointment to do this. And she, and by the way, she wants, or they would like to have both civilian and military. I think that's an important part.
8: So terrific. That would be wonderful.
9: And are you located anywhere on the field that people can come and talk to you?
10: Yes.
8: I know where she hangs out.
10: Where do I hang out, Amy?
8: Where can they find you?
10: From 2 to 5 today and through Saturday, I will be at the Women in Aviation booth, which is in Building B. And from 2 to 5 there.
8: That's right. That's Fantastic. Booth 2041 in Building B from 2 to 5 p.m. for the next couple of days. You can find Sandy Anderson, and she'd be more than happy to give you the contact information for Texas Women's University. You can look online at www.twu.edu if you want to start generally, and you can get the rest of the information from Sandy at the WAI booth in Hangar B.
9: Sandy, thank you so much for being with us today. It's been a pleasure talking to you.
10: It's been my pleasure to be here. Thank you.
8: All right.
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11: Welcome to the Saturday edition of Squawk 1200 on Air Adventure 2025. I'm Fareed Guillot.
12: I'm Michael Stromberg.
11: Today it's another kind of a humid day, but a little cooler. It's going to get up to a high of about 84 degrees, which I guess that's not that fun.
12: No, it's cooler. I could do cooler.
11: Calling for some light rain this evening. Hopefully it's just light enough that we can still do the night air show. And then tomorrow, clear skies, a high of 76. So it should be nice and pleasant for that last day. I'd like to put in a pitch for Clear for Departure, which is from 10 to noon. It'll be myself and Eric White will be sitting on the announcer stand grading takeoffs as people leave on the last day of Air Adventure. So check us out for a Cleared for Departure, 10 a.m. to noon on EAA Radio.
12: Did you give out awards for the best takeoff?
11: We'll give them extra credit.
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11: Later this hour, we'll talk for our pilot mental health segment with Counselor Kimberly Williams-Nyberg about her medical journey. Also, Kenneth Kranz will drone on at the end of the hour. And we'll also talk with Mary Wanke, who represents A-Wing, an organization that promotes gender equality in aviation, space, and defense. But first, our next guest can't vote, might be able to drive, but we are sure he could fly. Sullivan Vandervoort gave himself a grand birthday present when he turned 16 by soloing 13 different aircraft on the same day. Sullivan, welcome.
13: Thank you. Glad to be here.
12: That's very impressive.
11: Yeah. Now, we wouldn't say don't try this at home because it took a lot of coordination, right?
13: It did. Yeah, it was a lot. The lead up for it was about 60 hours in the month or two before it, and that was over six different instructors and obviously those 13 airplanes.
11: And these 13 airplanes were all based at the airport you're at? Did you have to kind of roam around a little bit? Where are you based? Let's start with that. Where are we based?
13: We're at Pella, Iowa, KPEA. Most of the airplanes did come from Pella. There was one or two that were out of there. Actually, I think just one.
11: Okay. So that's Eastern Iowa, right?
13: Yeah, South Central.
11: South Central. Okay. Very good. And so these are just mostly people that kind of got caught up in your quest?
13: Yeah, the original goal was 10. Between some of the airplanes, we run a flight school, we run an FBO. Five of the airplanes are rentable. Anyone can fly those airplanes. Some of them are personal and some of them are friends. We originally thought 10 was the goal, so I could do 11. And then towards the end, people kind of started throwing me keys, and it ended up being 13.
12: So what are all the airplanes that you managed to solo on that day?
13: I can do the list. I have them in order on what I flew.
11: Yes,
13: so,
11: countdown. All right.
13: So the very first one was a 1946 Champ. It's one of my favorites. It's the airplane I did most of my learning in. Second was a 46 J3 Cub. 1941 Myers OTW biplane.
11: Mm-hmm. Oh, all right.
13: A 1947 Cessna 120. 1947 Stinson 108, a dash 2. A Vans RV6. Taylorcraft L2. A Rans S21 outbound. A 7 GCBC Citabria. A Cessna 172 November. Cirrus SR20, SR22, and a Cherokee 140.
11: So of those 13, I count only about 5 tricycle gear airplanes.
13: Yep. Yeah, it was 4 to 9 was the count.
11: Okay.
13: Yeah.
11: So you have, and that's at least back in the olden times, even before I started flying, you know, there was a lot of people started on tail draggers or conventional gear aircraft, and that was the majority of the training that you did.
13: Yeah. Yep, it was. I think they're more fun. I've been, most of my flying was in the Champ. I did a little bit in the Skyhawk, did a little bit in the Cub. My first hours I ever logged were in the Cub. I would definitely say the most learning happened in the Champ.
12: And how old are you now?
13: 16.
12: 16, okay. So how long ago was it that you did this?
13: My 16th birthday, so it was May 26th, so this year.
12: Okay.
11: He's fresh.
12: Fresh. Yep.
11: But you probably have a lot more hours just because you spend all that time getting familiar with each of the airplanes.
13: Yeah, I'm at 248 hours. I'll cross 250 when I get home.
11: All right, so. There you go.
12: Nice, nice. So you're still can't be a pilot, a certificated private pilot at
13: yep.
12: this point because you still have to be 17.
13: Mm-hmm.
12: How much of that prep work are you just kind of saving for the end so it's more fresh for you before you turn 17?
13: I'd like to say I'm saving a little bit, but it's too much fun to fly. I can't.
11: Yeah,
13: I'm just flying as much as I can now.
11: But at 200 hours, it sounds like you've. What is your aviation formative year? It sounds like you've been doing this for a while.
13: Yeah, my first hour I logged when I was 6 in the Cub.
11: Okay.
13: And that was the first time I could have full control and be really flying the airplane, actually receiving dual.
11: And you say your family has an FBO business?
13: We do. Yeah, we run Classic Aviation in Pella. So we have a flight school. We're a shop. We're a Sears service center. We do a lot of work there. And I work there as a line guy.
11: Mm-hmm. That's a good place for a young aviator to start,
13: is
11: on the line.
13: And we have, just at my airport alone, there's 4 or 5 16-year-olds that are working the line and learning to fly. So it's...
12: Nice, nice. Do you have most of the people there learn to fly in the tailwheel, or is that more of a kind of a choice kind of thing?
13: It's a choice. Most of the people, our flight school, we have a Skyhawk and a Cherokee 140 and a Cherokee Warrior and an SR20. But then we have the Citabria and the Cub that a lot of people like learning in. And most people start in those, in the nose draggers, but then we'll get their tailwheel eventually.
11: The nose draggers, he said.
12: Yes, yes.
11: The nose draggers. Okay.
12: Yes.
11: I see you how you are.
13: Yep, absolutely.
11: The way your track is going on, Ryan, you'll have your commercial and your CFI by the time you're 18, then.
13: That's the goal.
11: All right.
12: And then what's your plan after that?
13: I'm not exactly sure yet. Definitely want to fly, definitely career pilot, but just now it's kind of weighing my options and seeing what I like. But
12: yeah, there's lots of different options out, yeah. you know, there for flying, you know, whether it be flight instructing, you know, flying for the airlines, mm-hmm. you know, Part 135. There are many fun things, and that's the fun part is you have many things to choose from.
13: Yeah, exactly.
12: Have you looked at towards anything specifically on what you would like to fly commercially?
13: I don't know yet. I think corporates would be cool. At our airport, we have a lot of corporate operations. Pell Windows has some airplanes, Vermeer Manufacturing. There's a bunch of different airplanes, so I'm used to seeing, you know, the Lears, the Citations, all that. And I always thought that'd be cool.
11: I did. My thought coming out of college was to do airlines, but I ended up having a 10-year corporate career before I even got to the airlines. So
13: yeah.
11: it's been nice to kind of try all of it.
13: Yeah. Yeah.
12: And right now is a great time. There's so many options available, and you know, lots of people hiring. So that's the good news. Is you're coming at this at just the right time.
13: Exactly. Yeah.
12: Yeah. Which is amazing.
11: We're speaking with Sullivan Vandervoort, who soloed 13 aircraft on his 16th birthday. His family has an FBO business in South Central Iowa. How often have you been here? And now that you have soloed, does it feel different?
13: This is my 15th Oshkosh. The only one I missed is the COVID year. So,
11: okay. Yeah.
13: Record's still
11: Everybody
13: doing good.
11: Everybody missed that year.
13: Yeah.
12: Yep. Not true. I flew it in just for fun because I
11: right,
12: could.
11: You did that. Yeah.
12: I was here. I'm yeah, representing.
11: Fair.
12: Yeah.
13: That's and awesome.
11: It was, Everybody except Michael.
12: It wasn't nearly as much fun, but yes. I figured, you know, if I got to isolate myself, I'm going to do it in style.
13: There you go.
12: So, but yeah, it was kind of lonely out here, so.
11: So I'm thinking about your logbook, and I don't think there's enough of those empty blank endorsement squares in the back for you to. Although, again, me being an older seasoned pilot, I'm sure it's all electronic. Did you do electronic? Or do you have one of those classic
13: logbooks?
11: It's not
13: logbooks? My logbook. I need to update it in ForeFlight, but my logbook is all paper.
11: Okay.
13: And we do have all 13 endorsements are sitting in there. Some are. Just paper endorsements, but they're all tied in there.
11: So. Okay.
13: So it's pretty
11: through
13: fat,
11: the pages,
13: yeah.
11: Your DPE is going to be like, okay, all right.
12: While you're waiting to finish, like, where you can legally take your private pilot check, right, are you starting to also work on your instrument training already?
13: Yep, that's the goal, is to try to do both, or and we'll see where it goes, but the goal is both and then potentially multi. So
12: Nice. And what multi-aircraft are you look? Have you flown some multi already?
13: Yep, I have, I think, just under 5 multi-hours in a Duchess.
11: That
13: our flight school has.
11: That's a familiar airplane, right?
12: I think we both got our multi in a Duchess.
11: Yes,
12: back in
11: good airplane for starting that out. And
13: yeah, absolutely.
11: Yeah, I was going to say, of the airplanes that may have been available, which ones got away for this challenge?
13: Nothing really. I mean, there were some airplanes that were cool, and I think we could have pushed harder and obviously could have done a lot more airplanes, but the goal was safety and not to be, the goal was to be proficient.
11: I wanted to quick ask a question about that. This is not easy what this was done, talk about your approach to make sure that it was a safe thing to do.
13: Yeah, and the goal was not to fly as many airplanes as possible. That was never the goal. The goal was to do more than 10, which is the goal I had set 6 months before. But the goal is to do that safely and be proficient in all the airplanes. Like I said, it was before last year at Oshkosh, I had 130 hours. And this year at Oshkosh, I doubled that. So my entire 9 years of flying in 1 year at the same time.
11: Good.
13: It was a lot harder, and it was over 6 different instructors and all the airplanes. We wanted to be 100% sure there wasn't a thing I could screw up that day. So.
11: Well, congratulations, Sullivan. Thank you very much for coming in.
13: Yeah, absolutely. It was awesome.
11: Sullivan Vandervoort, the boy who can't decide which airplane he likes, so with 13 aircraft and his 16th birthday, but he's got a lifetime to figure it all out. 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
14: Attitude adjustment. Do you need any at the midweek point, do you think, or just sleep?
15: This is my midweek, mid-morning attitude adjustment. And since they ran out of coffee before I got here, I'm working it hard today.
14: Okay. Well, hopefully we have some more guests for the rest of our hour that are going to really get people jazzed up. And, of course, we're really happy to have my my boss, so I have to be nice to him. Steve Pope's editor-in-chief at Flying Magazine, and I think that I have known Steve from a couple of other places when he was at AIN, and of course he's also a commercial multi-engine instrument pilot and a seaplane pilot and an award-winning guy, and so welcome to Attitude Adjustment.
16: Thanks for having me, guys.
14: Oh, yeah, it's really great to have you. And so, you know, tell us what's happening with, you know, the show and flying and it just in general. Let's pick your brain a bit.
16: Okay, well, I think for the show, I've been really gratified to see just how many young people are here on the showgrounds, how many women are on the show. I heard Jolie talking a bit about that. And I've been coming to Oshkosh since I was a little kid back in the early 1980s, started coming here. And I remember when I was sort of that future generation of pilots. And it's really exciting to see now the new future generation of pilots. And Boeing just came out with a forecast saying that the need for pilots, for commercial pilots, could exceed 800,000 over the next couple decades. And so that's really incredible. And you can just see the enthusiasm here. People are interested and wanting to learn to fly. And really kind of, I would say the watchword for the show is innovation. I mean, there's everywhere you turn, there's something new and innovative and interesting. A lot of it to do with avionics and even engine technology. On the engine side, Continental, used to be Continental Motors. They actually changed their name to Continental
14: Aerospace
16: Technologies. Yeah. So that should give you a clue right there. They just announced their first development program for a hybrid electric power plant for future aircraft. And it's a program with Vertigo Aero, which is collaborating with Embry-Riddle Aeronautical University down in Daytona Beach. The president is Eric Lindbergh, who, of course, is the grandson of Charles Lindbergh. And Continental is going to use their diesel engine technology as the generator for electric motors and batteries that will power future airplanes up to a commuter category. So that's really exciting.
15: And they're very interesting people. I was at that breakfast the other morning and got to talk to them a little bit. We're going to have them on the radio, too. That's fascinating what they're doing.
16: Yeah, and what, you know, I see this, so we're in 2019, so next year is 2020. And I really think the decade of 2020, by the time we get to 2027, which will be the 100th anniversary of Flying Magazine and also the 100th anniversary of Charles Lindbergh's flight, I think we will be looking back and our heads will just be spinning at all of the innovation and all the things that have happened. We know about eVTOLs that possibly could come along and bringing more autonomous technology to the cockpit. But I really think that we don't know what the innovation will look like, and I think we'll even be pleasantly surprised when we get to 2027 and we're here at Oshkosh and we look back and say, wow, that was a cool decade, or when the 2020s get out, especially too. The next 10 years is going to be really exciting.
14: And it doesn't seem like it was that long ago that we were talking about. I remember being on the other side of the airport with the folks at Sonics, and when Jeremy Manette was still there, and he and his dad had put together a little electric-powered airplane with a motor stuck in the front, and people came by and said, oh, you have to be kidding me. We'll never get an electric airplane flying.
16: Well, it just makes sense that all of this innovation would be announced and showcased here at Oshkosh, yeah, which has, well, its 50th year here in Oshkosh, and it just goes back. I mean, I remember being here as a kid and just seeing the weirdest and wackiest stuff, but it was innovative, and it sparked my imagination, and that's exactly what's happening today. So I don't think there's ever been a more exciting time in general aviation. And you can just feel the energy out here in the show and see the huge crowds. And we've been blessed with this wonderful weather this week. And so it's just perfect.
15: It really has. And I have to say, this year I saw new airframes.
16: Yeah.
15: And it's been a little while.
16: Yeah.
15: But I've seen some new airframes.
14: Sure, the Colt.
15: The Colt, the LX-7 is, yeah, doing something different. I mean, what have you seen out there?
16: Well, yeah, the Texas Aircraft Colt is a really pretty LSA. And it's innovative again. It's very interesting. The LX-7 from RDD Enterprises is a substantial redesign improvement of the Lance Air 4, the pressurized. And when you look at the performance numbers, I mean, they're off the charts. It's fast. It's sleek. It's not inexpensive. I wish the price was lower.
15: It's also a more manageable airplane than I think the Lance Air 4P ever was.
16: Well, and that's, you know, that's the thing. If you go around and you talk to the manufacturers, if you talk to Cirrus, you talk to Diamond Aircraft, you talk to Textron, really what they've been doing over the years is making airplanes easier for the single pilot to manage to fly, making it safer, and it really shows through in what they're doing. They just continually keep adding technologies, thinking about how to reduce workload so that the pilot can be freed up instead of being so involved in the tasks of actually hand flying the airplane or being there touching the controls every moment, can sit back, take a breath, because that's important for a one pilot operation, especially in IFR weather. If you're in hard IFR, you need those tools. You need that help for a lot of general aviation pilots who fly single pilot, and it's a recognition that they can get overwhelmed. And the aircraft OEMs, the avionics makers, they've done a really good job of freeing up the pilot's time and allowing them to fly more safely.
15: Oh, I agree with you. It's all about resource management and connectivity. Connectivity has really changed things, too.
16: And connectivity will continue to change things. We will get to a point where the connectivity we have in our airplanes will be just as good as what we have now on the ground, when we're sitting on the ground. And you can just imagine what that opens up. You know, it was apps on an iPad and Wi-Fi that allowed so many really wonderful things come to aviation. But now imagine that you can take all of that technology and actually have it in the cockpit and have that connection and get data and manipulate data and get information while you're flying. It's that, I think, is going to be a big driver of the innovation as well.
14: And of course, that's one of the issues they're going to have to deal with as well, is how to keep the pilot in the loop without overwhelming them with so much information they get distracted and they forget to you know, kind of look out the windows, even if you are in the
16: pilot. That is a big concern, and I think a lot of that goes back to personal responsibility. It's on the individual pilot not to get lazy, not to use the technology as a crutch, but use the technology as a tool that's just one of many tools that's in their toolbox. And oh, by the way, the most important tool they have is themselves. And so it's important for them to keep their proficiency up, to hand fly the airplane, so that if they get into a situation where, well, wait a minute, what's the automation doing? I need to take over here. I'm in a loss of control situation. They understand the aerodynamics before it. They know how to react to it. They know not to do the wrong thing. They know not to act too quickly. But that's on the individual pilot, and it all goes back to training, obviously.
15: Absolutely. And you do a huge focus on training with your website, with your magazine. I mean, you guys are really pushing that.
16: Yeah, we're pushing training. You know, there's been a lot of, talking about innovation, there's been a lot of innovative things that flying's been doing over the last year. So we had a website redesign recently. As part of that, we actually added a Learn to Fly content hub. And as part of the Learn to Fly content hub, we're launching a standalone issue that will be on newsstands. It won't go out to our general audience, but it's a Learn to Fly issue that will be on newsstands so that people who are not in aviation at the moment, but they see all the interesting and innovative things that are happening in general aviation and think, gee, I'd like to learn to fly, but I have no idea where to even start. This will be a wonderful primer for them to pick that up off the newsstand, read the articles in there, and start them on their aviation journey.
15: Wow, that's fabulous, because, I mean, Barnes & Noble still has newsstands. The airports still have newsstands.
16: Oh,
15: are places to go to find those people who wouldn't necessarily be here yet.
16: Yeah, and we know the appetite for it is very high, because we had a Learn to Fly feature article in an issue, and that was the best-selling issue on newsstand that we've had in a very long time. This year, we've also launched Flying TV, which is a video-on-demand service available 24/7 on any device. You can watch it on your laptop, on your phone, on Apple TV, on Roku, Chromecast, the usual suspects for streaming services. We've already populated that with 700 high definition videos, so there's a vast library that's already available. A lot of that content is kind of the older content from the old Discovery Wings channel, but now we're going to be adding new content, fresh content created by the editors of Flying Magazine. So that's Robin,
14: that's
16: myself.
14: I think I have an assignment or two.
16: And we want to really create something special that, so when people look at Flying TV, they will say, wow, what is this cool new show that's on there? I want to get the service just for that one show, sort of like Game of Thrones with HBO and, you know, everybody.
15: Oh, nice. What's your character going to be?
16: Well, it won't be character-based, but it will be – I can give a hint. I won't say what it is, but it will be heavily focused on training, going beyond – private pilot, instrument rating. This will take you to that next level. Pilots who already have their instrument rating, and now for becoming a very proficient pilot, we're planning content based around that.
15: Where on the field here during the week at AirVenture can people find you? And also, where can they go to on the web to find all this information?
16: Yeah, you'll see us all around here on the show site. And we also have an RV here that we're operating out of. And on the web, it's flyingmag.com and flyingtv.com if you want to get information about the Flying TV video service.
15: Wow. And are you shooting a little bit here at the show?
16: We are. Yeah, we're doing Flying TV over at the Warbird Center. We're doing live streams to the Flying TV service and to the website, and having a live look in there from the show. And then all that content will be archived on Flying TV after the show.
15: Well, you're sitting in here. I don't know how you're doing that and this, too. But Stephen
12: Magic.
15: Pope, editor-in-chief of Flying Magazine, thank you so much for taking time out of your very busy, from what I understand now, schedule to come in here today and tell us all about it at EAA Radio.
16: It's my pleasure. Yeah, thanks for having me.
3: Here's an interview from 20.

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1: You know, captured with all of this excitement that's going on, and then we haven't been back for a while, but now this is something that looks like we're getting closer. So what's going on, Emma?
2: Oh, it's incredibly exciting, and thank you guys for having me. This is my first time here at the air show, also my very first radio interview, so I'm super happy to be here. I have been working on this Gateway Lunar Space Station since day one. Been in my job, which is to manage all of our business operations for the program, for 6 years now. And it's just tremendously exciting because we're getting really close. Like you said, not only is Gateway itself, this space station that's going to orbit the moon, coming to life with real flight hardware being produced all over the world and getting ready for integration, but there's so much excitement and anticipation about sending people back to the surface of the moon. And for Artemis, it's very different than Apollo. Apollo, sometimes we call that flags and footprints. We were doing Apollo for a reason. It was a race. Mm-hmm. And the entire design was meant to go there as fast as possible. Artemis, all of the programs that take part in Artemis are being designed with sustainability in mind. And that means going and staying for longer, learning really how to live and work on the moon, around the moon, so that we can prepare for Mars someday.
3: And, okay, so you're actually starting to build the parts that are going to go there.
2: Oh, yeah.
3: But when do they launch?
2: Great question. So Gateway is a space station, and very similar to the International Space Station, it will be built up incrementally in pieces over time. Our very first two pieces are going to launch together on a Falcon Heavy rocket, and that launch is targeted for 2026. So
1: that's
2: the corner.
1: That's pretty close, actually.
2: Yes. Yeah. We are finishing our critical design review phase for those first two elements, as well as looking at the program as a whole, because the entire space station has to work together, and we have pieces being built by different companies and by different international partners. So one of the amazing things about Gateway and my job is I get to work with these folks all around the world. We have international partnerships with Europe, the European Space Agency, Canada, the Canadian Space Agency, Japan, the Japanese Aerospace Exploration Agency, and our brand new partner in human spaceflight, the United Arab Emirates.
3: Oh, wow.
2: Oh, yeah.
3: Different space stations have been different sizes, yep, and different configurations throughout the years. And people are probably most familiar nowadays with the International,
2: yes,
3: Space Station. How will this space station compare with that in size, and facilities and things like that?
2: Right. So Gateway is quite a bit smaller than the International Space Station, and that is on purpose. The mode of exploration that we're looking at for Artemis is much more expeditionary as opposed to what we have on the ISS, the International Space Station, today. We've had people living and working on the International Space Station continuously for over 20 years. Mm-hmm. When we go in these Artemis missions, they will be for shorter periods of time. At first, only about 30 days at the Gateway Space Station. And as we build it up, we'll be able to extend that for longer periods of time.
1: You mentioned the international component of, mm-hmm, this, which is understandable, and I'm sure it's fascinating. Are there challenges to working internationally? Cultural things, technology differences. How do we get on the same page?
2: I will say that I thought the challenges were going to be bigger, but our challenges of working with international partners are so mundane. Time zones become, yeah, one of our biggest challenges. On the front of my iPhone lock screen, I have all of the time zones of all of our partners, so I can readily see it and know where everybody is at any given time. We have meetings that start at 6 a.m.
1: Sure.
2: We have meetings that start at 6 p.m. We,
1: sure,
2: facilitate where they are, and then we try to travel pretty significantly to go see our partners in person. But culturally, everybody is working towards the mission. It's seamless.
1: So, who's in charge?
2: NASA.
1: Okay.
3: So, this the ISS, mm-hmm, has been up for 20 years, and it's not going to be up there forever.
2: No.
3: But it's been up there for a while, and I'm sure it's evolved over that 20 years. What kind of things are you looking at for

0: future-proofing the space station around the moon so that you can add on to it? And are there plans to leave, be able to expand it and make it a more full-time thing in the future?
1: Oh, yeah. So, you know, I wouldn't say that the International Space Station is kludged together.
0: But the
1: engineers would be heartbroken if they heard me say something like that. But we learned some really significant lessons from ISS, and one of those is interoperability. So Gateway and many of our Artemis components are being designed with existing partner-agreed international deep space interoperability standards. We have standards for docking systems, for communications, for avionics, for a variety of systems. And that means, and these are public, that people can prepare, design, think about expansion in the future, and everything should be interoperable.
2: You used a word earlier in this discussion about sustainability. Mm-hmm. How are you applying that to this project?
1: Sustainability in our parlance really means, like, don't throw everything away. If you have a chance to visit Space Center Houston, you can see the Saturn V Apollo moon rocket. You can walk around it and you get a sense of how enormous this rocket was, and only the tiniest little crew capsule came home again. We mm-hmm. are seeing SpaceX and other commercial companies demonstrate reusability, and that's what we are applying to our deep space exploration goals now.
0: And once you're looking at starting to ship up the parts in 2026, mm-hmm. I believe you said, how long, this is a long way to the moon, and there's got to be a lot of parts to this thing. How long until you have the thing built in its entirety as planned now?
1: As planned now. For the full configuration now, it will take multiple years. Mm-hmm. So our first two pieces are called the power and propulsion element, which, surprise, provide power and propulsion for the space station. We at NASA don't have a good record of inventive naming, unfortunately. And the second piece is called our habitation and logistics outpost. That's essentially the first habitable volume that the crew can live and work in on the space station. Those two pieces launch together. And one of the great things that we're testing with the power and propulsion element is solar electric propulsion. Yeah. It uses xenon fuel. It's essentially an ion engine.
2: Sure.
1: And when launched, those first two pieces on a Falcon Heavy, they will be launched, and then the power and propulsion element's job is to push the integrated spacecraft out to the moon. That transit time with this very efficient propulsion mechanism takes about a year.
0: Wow.
1: Yeah.
0: Yeah, so previously you had mentioned that when we first went to the moon, it was a race.
1: Yes.
0: And they just used a big rocket, and they just went, like, straight there and straight back.
1: Mm-hmm.
0: And from what I've seen in these days, you're using a lot less fuel, but you're also using the orbits mm-hmm. of the moon in order to speed up and slow down the aircraft,
1: the spacecraft
0: mm-hmm. As it arrives.
1: Yes, and our orbit, the Gateway will fly in around the moon, is really unique. It's special. It's called the Near Rectilinear Halo Orbit. Yes, NRHO. Or you could just think of it as a polar orbit. It's about a 6.5-day orbit around the moon, which is a very stable orbit, and it's easy to get into and get out of. That's why this makes it a really great place for Gateway to be when you think of Gateway maybe as a staging point for vehicles that are going to go down to the surface and back up again, or eventually someday to Mars.
0: So if I'm looking at the moon from mm-hmm. Earth, it's going to go around it.
1: Yes.
0: In the plane that we see the moon.
1: Looking almost like an egg, yes.
0: Okay.
1: And it will have constant view of the Earth. So that makes it also mm-hmm. a great communications relay. So Gateway will serve a function as being a comm relay down to the surface of the moon and back home.
0: Right. So you don't have any blind spots.
1: No blind spots.
2: I mean, you said that this was your first time to Oshkosh?
1: Yes, sir.
2: So are you able to get away and see a few things, or are you in the NASA facility talking about this?
1: I will be in the NASA pavilion for a lot, but I am going to absolutely sneak away. I'm not going to miss an opportunity to see such cool stuff, especially a nighttime air show. Are you kidding me?
0: It is fantastic.
2: Yeah.
0: And slightly off the subject, best fireworks program I've ever seen in my life.
1: Amazing.
0: Yeah, I saw it on Wednesday and Saturday. I'm sure it's going to be just as good.
1: Fantastic.
0: All right. So back to NASA. there's so many other cool things and with this stuff. And the long-term living, is there a date that you're shooting for to kind of get year-round staffing of the space station?
1: No, actually. So we are thinking about this more like an Antarctica model, I would say. Early mm-hmm. Antarctic expeditions. We're exploring lots of different places on the continent and slowly building stuff up all the time. Today, of course, you have people who continuously live at, let's say, for the United States, the McMurdo Station, but that took a very long time to build up the infrastructure there. So at least for the next little while with our early Artemis missions, they will be those shorter expedition-type ventures.
0: Excellent. Well, I wish we had more time.
2: For a long time.
0: But. Yeah, I wish we had more time because I this is a great topic. I love all this space.
2: Yeah, for sure.
0: And the advancements in technology. Unfortunately, we're out of time. We're joined with Emma Lainhart from NASA working on the Gateway project, and we're really hoping you'll come back and share some of your updates in the future.
1: Absolutely. Happy to.
2: Congratulations on what you're doing.
1: Thank you.
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4: And welcome to EAA Radio. I'm Wireless Mike, and today we are joined by Lorenda Ward from the NTSB. And Lorenda is one of the accident investigators, and she's worked on a number of things. And she's here to discuss what to do if you are in an accident. Let's say I'm flying around, hypothetically, and I land, and let's say I'm in a tailwheel airplane, and I ground loop my aircraft. Is that an accident? Do I have to report that to you?
5: Yes, you do. Anytime that there is substantial damage to an airplane, or if you have a serious injury or cause a death within 30 days of an accident, it would be classified as an accident, or should say an event.
4: As an event.
5: Yeah, I call it an event before it gets classified as an accident or incident.
4: Okay, so how do I know if it's substantial damage? For example, if I ground loop a tailwheel airplane, maybe I just nicked the bottom of the wing. Is that still an accident?
5: You look at anything that's going to affect the flight control surfaces. So if it affects the control capability of the airplane, if it's got to have like a major repair, to it that's involved, then that would be considered an accident. Like if it's just like, landing gear, if you just ding the landing gear, that's okay. That's just an incident. If it's the engine, as long as it's not an uncontained engine failure, then that's just an incident. And if you have like just a couple holes or bangs like on the fuselage, so to speak, or in the skin, that's not necessarily an accident unless you're like in a pressurized aircraft. And if you affect the pressurized integrity, then that would be considered an accident.
4: Okay, so it sounds just a little confusing. Let's say that something did happen and, I want to cover my bases. I don't know if it's an accident or not. How can I find out? Who can I call?
5: You can call the NTSB because that is actually who you're supposed to report the event to. And they can also let you know if it's going to be an accident or incident or if they need to do anything else with it. Most likely, if it's a minor event, what they'll have you do is go to the ntsb.gov website, where we actually have some forms, 6120 form is what they call it, and you can fill out and basically explain what happened. I mean, the good side of it is that you actually have, you're able to walk away from the event and you're concerned about being an accident or incident.
4: When I'm filling out this form, what kind of things are they going to be asking me on the form?
5: They're going to ask you who was operating the aircraft at the time, who actually was at the controls, if there are other passengers on board, any kind of damage that you can see, to your airplane, if there are any injuries, if you have like someone who broke a finger or a toe or even like a broken nose, that's still an incident. But if it's anything more severe, then it would be classified as an accident. It's going to ask your flight hours, the type of engine.
4: And so once you fill this out, is that the end of it, or does it depend on how severe the accident is?
5: It depends on the severity. You would send it back to the respective office. Say here in Wisconsin, if you were to have something here like in Appleton coming into the air show, the Chicago office would be the one that you would want to notify that there was an accident.
4: Then, depending on the severity, they just might leave it, I filled the form out and that's the end of it? Or somebody might actually come out and investigate.
5: Right. They might, come out and actually see the aircraft, or they may delegate it out to the FAA to like a local FISDO and have them come out and check the airplane. Sometimes just providing photos is sufficient along with the form.
4: Along with the form. And now everybody's worried that if they're in an accident or if, you know, they have, you know, something, that they're going to have their license taken away. Are people, I mean, if they have to report something like this, are they have a, do they have a right to worry about those things?
5: That is a valid concern. The NTSB, what our goal or mission is just to investigate the accident or incidents, and it's actually the FAA side to do the enforcement part of it. There is a process in place that if a pilot thinks that they have lost their license and they want to review it, they can actually come to the NTSB to, we have some judges that will look at it and it'll go before them and they can.
4: So if I have an accident, I report it to the NTSB, you guys are not going to take my license away.
5: No.
4: No.
5: We don't have that kind of authority.
4: Right. So. Anything like that would actually come through the FAA, and that, who decides whether this is going to, this whatever accident or incident actually gets referred from the NTSB to the FAA?
5: The FAA always participates in our accident investigations. They're automatically a party to it. So anytime the NTSB is working on an event, the FAA is aware of it.
4: What's the likelihood that you're actually going to get your license taken away, though? That's probably not a question for you because you're not
5: no,
4: with the FAA,
5: I'm
4: are
5: not
4: you?
5: With the FAA, so I can't so, answer that.
4: Well, you know, it sounds like we need to have something from the FAA. And well, as a pilot myself, and I've seen a number of accidents and incidents throughout my career that you know, I haven't been personally involved with, but you know, I know a lot of those people are still flying. So I think people are more afraid of these events than what they actually have to be. And they're, you know, some people are afraid that, oh my word, if I'm going to ruin my career if I get one of these.
5: Sometimes, though, I mean, it's good to report these because it may not be the pilot's fault. I hate to use the word fault, but if it happens to be like a system failure or something like that, you're not going to be able to get that out there unless another agency is aware. So we can go back to the manufacturer and say, hey, you need to fix this.
4: That's a very good point. If somebody had more questions about reporting an accident or anything related to the NTSB, where could they find you here on the field?
5: We're at the International Federal Pavilion, and we have a booth there, the NTSB, like right if you come in, just look to the left. We're right next to the Predator.
4: Next to the Predator. That's,
5: yeah, that
4: that's
5: makes
4: worth
5: it easy.
4: Coming to see
5: yeah.
4: anyway. All right. Well, we've been talking to Lorenda Ward of the NTSB. I'm Wireless Mike, and we'll be back in just a little bit.
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6: I'm Piper Wells here for EAA Radio. Right now I'm here with Amelia Rose Earhart, who is the namesake for the famous Amelia Earhart. Your namesake flew a modified twin-engine Lockheed Electra, which gave her a range of 4,000 miles. You chose a Pilatus, which is a single-engine airplane that has an impressive range of 1,500 miles, but is still far short of 4,000 miles. Why did you choose the Pilatus, and did you modify it to make your trip safer?
7: So we chose the Pilatus because of the one engine that I had on board, which is the Pratt & Whitney PT6. It's incredibly reliable. It's very safe. But when it came to the airplane, the avionics inside the Pilatus are amazing. We've got synthetic vision. We've got dual GPS systems. And just all the tools that Amelia didn't have, you know, when she was flying in 1937. So we wanted to complete the flight with today's technology. But you mentioned the range, which was, you know, of course, not as long as we needed to get us between Hawaii and Oakland. So we added an extra fuel tank in the back of the aircraft, which got our nautical mile range up to 2,500.
6: Flying around the world can be dangerous, as we recently saw in the tragic death of 17-year-old Babar Salman. Were there any scary moments for you during your trip, and what made this journey worth the risk for you?
7: So, first of all, I want to give my condolences to the Salman family, and when I think about their flight taking place, you know, it really was with a spirit of adventure, and they were doing it for charity, so I want to say that, you know, our thoughts and prayers are with their family. But what makes it worth the adventure and makes it worth the risk is the feeling that I get when I'm up in the airplane, which is true adventure, true passion. I feel that I'm completely focused when I'm in the airplane. It's my favorite place to be. And I also want to inspire young girls like you to learn to fly. And so when I think about the foundation and the potential there, which is raising money to put high school age girls through flight school, it's all about creating a passion in people that makes it easy for them to wake up in the morning and just jump out of bed.
6: Amelia Earhart always encouraged girls to dream big. What message would do you have for young girls like myself?
7: Basically, if it's in your heart, any sort of goal, if it's in your heart, you absolutely must pursue it. No matter how hard it is, no matter how tough people say it's going to be, and there will be people out there who are negative about your ideas, negative about your goals, and you just have to brush them aside and just stick with it. Because last year, you know, the plane, it looked nothing like this. The plane wasn't even made at this point last year. And now here I am sitting at this table with you a year later, and we flew all the way around the world, around the equator. So we crossed the equator 6 times. So I would say, get out there, pursue those goals, you know, do what makes you happy, because if you're doing that, then you're already on the right track.
6: Piper Wells for EAA Radio.
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8: It is a beautiful afternoon in the Fun Fly Zone, one of my favorite venues at Oshkosh. But, you know, I say that at every venue I go to because they're all my favorite. I mean, they're all so great.
9: This is your favorite place, Jeff. Come on, tell the truth.
8: My favorite place. 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I love looking to my right, and I hear these turbine engines, and I think, oh, I'm going to see some kind of jet fly by. And it's a single-seat helicopter.
9: It's a single-seat turbine helicopter. I know.
8: Okay.
9: Isn't that amazing?
8: Yeah.
9: Such variety down here. There's such cool flying machines.
8: Home-built single-engine helicopter with a turbine engine. I mean, you know, it just blows your mind.
9: It doesn't get any better than that. You need one.
8: I need one. I need one of each.
9: You
8: one
9: do.
8: Of everything.
9: Yes, I agree.
8: Okay, Tim Bogenhagen is the manager of a number of things at EAA year-round. And this week, this is his baby down here, the Fun Fly Zone. And you have organized a couple of guests to talk to us that are important to the community. What do we have up?
9: Super awesome. We got Artie Trost up next, who's on a journey that many would, I think, dream about but never undertake. But Artie has undertaken it. Artie, tell me what your journey is.
10: Well, I decided I wanted to fly the perimeter of the contiguous United States. And one way to do it was to make sure I touched down at Oshkosh on the way. So I left Oregon, my home base, flew south along the west coast, then east along the Mexican and then, you know, the border perimeter to Florida, then north up to Maine, and then west here to Oshkosh, and here I am.
8: And people may say, well, okay, well, that's not a big deal, but we should talk about what your aircraft is, because that's a big deal.
10: It's a special light sport aircraft, an Aeroprat, which is manufactured in Ukraine. It's a two-seat, side-by-side, high-wing with a Rotax 912 100-horse engine.
8: So are you doing this journey by yourself?
10: I am not. Most of the way, I'm flying with a fellow who's also flying an Aeroprat, although he's got one that's a little bit more streamlined, faster than I. And it's really kind of neat the way it's worked out. He has a much higher risk tolerance than I do. My personal minimums are quite a bit lower than his.
8: So he follows you?
10: No. We split up.
8: Oh.
10: When he wants to scud run, I just say, see you tomorrow night. And it works fine. So when we left Oregon, he really wanted to fly the coast. I love flying the coast. It was marginal VFR. Mm-hmm. I don't fly marginal VFR, so I flew inland for a day. He flew the coast for a day. We met up in southern Oregon.
8: Very cool. And Artie, for our listeners, you're a gal.
10: I am.
8: Yeah. And what do you do in, where you hail from, Portland or
10: well,
8: what area?
10: Well, I've lived in Oregon for 47 years. So basically that's home.
8: Okay. And what inspired you to do this journey? I mean, you've been coming here many years, correct?
10: No, actually, I've only been to Oshkosh once.
8: In the past, yeah.
9: But tell about how you got here that time.
10: Well, that time I flew a sport, light sport aircraft that's open cockpit, and I flew here in 2011. But probably what you're referring to, Tim, is I flew a Maxair Drifter, which is a experimental light sport open cockpit tail dragger to Sun and Fun, and that was a 7 weeks round trip. And I think after that, I sort of somewhere decided I was someday going to fly all the way around the United States, And
9: here you are.
10: Finally it happened. Right.
9: Someday is now.
10: That's right.
9: When did you leave Portland? Like, what date did you leave
10: Portland? Oh, I left on Wednesday, June 14th.
9: June 14th.
10: And I arrived here on July 15th.
9: So a month to get there to here.
10: Right.
9: So you've been here now volunteering in the area, hanging out having a good time.
10: Having a great time.
9: So
10: just great.
9: When do you, what's after this then? What about after adventure? What's next?
10: So Dennis and I will be flying across the border, the Canadian border, to Washington and then south back to Oregon. So we haven't yet decided on a route. I know we're going to try and stick as close as possible to the Canadian border. He really wants to see Glacier and fly over Glacier.
8: Sure.
10: I'm
8: not as
10: excited about that.
8: I have flown that route in low-powered aircraft, and there is a low-level route through Montana towards Kalispell there. There's a pass, and it's pretty low.
10: That's my understanding. So I bought my Aeroprat in Ohio, and Dennis volunteered to come up, and I had never flown a two-seater or a side-by-side. So he actually flew to Ohio Commercial, and we flew over the Rockies from Ohio to Oregon. And I have to tell you, it was terrifying because we did not choose a low pass.
8: Okay.
10: And we were up at like 11.5.
8: It's challenging, yeah.
10: It was so scary, so scary.
8: Well, it can be done in Montana. The thing we have to hope for, of course, is the fires, the smoke from the fires.
10: Yes.
8: They can be bad in Montana, and now all the Canadian fires and all that smoke. That would be your probably only challenge.
10: Yep. Yeah.
9: Yeah. So what's your best case estimate? Like, you'll be home when?
10: You know, we're trying not to do a get-there-itis.
9: Yeah.
10: And we might spend a day or two in Glacier. That's one thing Dennis taught me, was that you don't have to just fly. And so we went in Florida. We took a day and swam with the manatees. We took a day up in upper New York and went and saw Niagara Falls. So we might just have fun on the way home. My guess is somewhere between 5 and 7 days to get back to Oregon.
8: Well, there's Yellowstone, too.
10: Exactly.
8: You know?
10: Yep.
8: Mm-hmm. Yeah. A lot of things to see on
10: right.
8: that trip.
10: Right.
9: What an
8: Devil's
9: adventure.
8: Tower.
9: How your aircraft, your LSA, has it given you any trouble? Or?
10: I had a knock when I would get above about 8,000 feet, and it was intermittent, and I never knew what was the matter and checked with a lot of people and was scared, really nervous, so I was staying lower, wasn't willing to fly above 7,500, and then I stopped at South Mississippi Light Aircraft with Ronnie and Morris Smith. Morris took off the cowling, took one look and said, here's your problem, and it was an enricher valve that was put in incorrectly.
8: Oh,
10: and 180 degrees.
8: Oh, I'll do it.
10: In the wrong direction. He changed it. I haven't had a problem since.
9: Wow.
8: That's awesome. Isn't it cool to be on the road and have a community?
10: Oh, it's amazing. Just, we've had so many people that have helped us out along the way, invite us in. My son is a police officer, and when he hears that I'm staying with complete strangers, it freaks him out. And I say, hey, they're pilots.
8: Yeah.
10: And most of them are EAA pilots. And he goes,
8: it's a special community.
10: He says, but that doesn't make any difference. There can be pilots that are bad people. I said, well, that may be, but I still stay
8: but
10: with them.
8: But we haven't met any of them yet,
10: exactly,
8: right? And we've been
10: exactly.
8: doing it for how many years?
9: Now, yeah. You're camping here. You got a tent pinched underneath your airplane, so you camp here. Was there other places along the way that you camped?
10: So we had intended to camp almost the whole way, but the heat dome was so severe that we stayed with friends or people who invited us in, or we motelled it. And we camped occasionally. As a matter of fact, we stayed in FBOs as well.
8: Oh, sure.
10: And at one place in California, we got in on a Friday night about 7:30. The airport was deserted. So Dennis set his tent up on the deck. I went and took my sleeping bag into the FBO. And about 6:30, 7:15 in the morning, I am awakened by this guy shouting at me. I mean, shouting. Who the hell are you? What do you think you're doing? Why are you here? I'm going to call the police. And I wake up, and he's videotaping me. I mean, it was like I've never, ever, in all the FBOs I've slept in, never had that kind of reaction. And I immediately, I'm sorry. I'll get my stuff. I'll put it in my plane. And he said, you're what? I said, my plane. It's the orange one out there. And you could see it from the FBO. He said, you're a pilot? And I said, yes, that's my plane. And he apologized profusely and said, we've been having a lot of problems with homeless. And that's what he thought I was. And as soon as he found out I was a pilot, had a plane there, he go back to sleep. We won't bother you. It's okay. As nice as could be.
8: They probably have cameras, and they probably, you know, were reacting to that. But you know what? There's a lot of FBOs around the country that are very welcoming to people to sleep in the lobby or in their little pilot bunk room.
10: Absolutely.
8: So
10: and
8: many.
10: I have slept in a lot of FBOs. Yep.
9: Mm-hmm. So how many hours has the journey been so far for you?
10: 102.5 hours.
9: 102.5 flying hours.
10: Right.
9: Wow.
10: Mm-hmm.
8: So I guess you haven't been doing much flying in the show.
10: You're
8: probably
10: have to be honest,
8: looking forward to a break.
10: I said I am so tired of flying that I have not moved my plane since I landed. Now I'm ready to go again. But no, I have not been doing any flying since I've been here.
8: Well, and you're under your wing, so you have nice shade part of the time.
10: That's right.
9: Well, you're an inspiration, Artie Gal. I can't say enough about you. And
10: so I will tell you, since you're too polite to ask, December 7th, I can become an official member of the United Flying Octogenarians.
9: Wow. And for those that don't know, that's 80 years old.
8: Wow.
9: You have to be 80 years old to be a member of that club.
8: Really?
10: Yes. Really.
8: Okay. It's very hard to believe. You might have to show some ID.
9: Right? You're doing pretty darn good. And you are an inspiration. Yeah. Thank you so much for coming to Oshkosh and sharing it with us. Yeah.
10: Thank you for inviting me.
8: Artie, and good luck on your journey home. I hope it's a wonderful, fun, as much fun as it's been so far.
10: Thank you.
8: Should be. Tim, we're gonna take another break, and then I think we're going to talk to it's another gal, right?
9: Yeah, Elena Scott.
8: We've got a whole lineup of gals today, and you know, it's a great community for everybody, and a lot of women in aviation are choosing to do some of this fun stuff, so we're going to talk about that. J-Mont G, we're on the fly at the Fun Fly Zone. Hang on, we'll be right back. 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
3: Let's take a listen to a classic interview from 2019.
11: Oh, it's another beautiful Wednesday in Oshkosh. And boy, don't we have a cool guest with us today. Joe Lehman, who is thinking very big. And we'll tell you why in just a minute. Joe's a retired Marine Lieutenant Colonel. He was a flyer in Vietnam, trained by the Navy. I just learned he was... Half your flying time was in airplanes, half in helicopters. I can't imagine being a helicopter pilot. But we are so glad to have you join us today, Joe.
12: Well, thank you.
11: What we want to do is talk a little bit about how you and I met there in Dayton when I was out there a month or so ago. And we had a chance to, you know, visit a number of new exhibits and things. And during dinner, I heard about this Triumph of Flight Foundation and the project that you were working on to build a kind of what? Tell us what you're building out there in Dayton, or what you want to build.
12: Well, I'm happy to do that. We think that the nation's been slow to recognize all of the amazing accomplishments that have happened in aviation and aerospace since Icarus flew too close to the sun, melted the wax on his wings and became the first aviation fatality, through to the landings on the moon and beyond. So we envision a monument that's 27 stories tall, about the size of the Statue of Liberty.
13: Whoa!
12: Just north of Dayton, Ohio.
11: Where in exactly just north of Dayton, Ohio? Will it be something that people would be able to notice?
12: Yes. We envision putting this monument up at the intersections of Interstates 70 and 75, transportation officials tell us that 65 million vehicles pass through that intersection annually. It'll be visible from up to 3 miles away. It'll consist of a Wright B Flyer, the first world's first practical aircraft, on top of a gracefully slanted pedestal, sheathed in stainless steel and anchored by 24 beautifully arrayed cables.
13: I'm actually rendered speechless, which is very bad for radio.
11: That's kind of
13: so
11: what I was at dinner that night when
13: guy.
11: I heard about this.
13: It's amazing.
11: And in fact, I walked up to Joe right after he got through talking about this, and I said, are you coming to AirVenture? And he said, I am, as a matter of fact. I said, you have got to come and talk to us about this, because I know there are people, there are two sides to this story. There are people that say, why would you waste time on something like this? And then the other people that say, this is really neat. I mean, it's eye-opening. Think about how many people go to New York to see the Statue of Liberty or go to San Francisco to see the Golden Gate Bridge. Imagine them being focused on something that has to do with aviation when they go through Dayton. I mean, what could be better?
12: Exactly. And this happens to be at the geographic center of the National Aviation Heritage Area, which was established by Congress in 2004. And we're right pretty much at the geographic center, and we're representing both the many achievements that occurred in aviation in that area, but also the fact that it's a hub for industry recognized nationally and internationally, in fact.
11: And I think we should also tell the audience that you're not funding this entire project yourself, are you?
12: No, the board that I serve on is entirely volunteers, a volunteer service. We've been at it for a number of years now. We've just about a year and a half or 2 years ago started our capital campaign to raise the money to build this monument. We have about $2.6 million so far, and we're looking to raise about $18 to $19 million to start construction.
11: Wow. And so do you already does the foundation already have the land set aside?
12: Yes. Well, the southwest corner of Interstates 70 and 75 is the land. We have a contract on that land. We have a hold on the land.
11: And the as I understand it, it's going to be more than just a big metal stick with an airplane on top of it,
12: exactly.
11: Isn't it?
12: Exactly. Well, I didn't have an opportunity to mention, but at the base of the monument, there'll be the evolution of Flight Park, and that'll be several acres of park as we envision it today. And the walls of the park will tell the story of aviation, all the amazing, not all, we can't do all, but many of the amazing events that have occurred in aviation and aerospace.
11: Well, and for people that haven't had the opportunity to visit Dayton, I mean, it was eye-opening for me, because I have flown into Dayton over the years, passed through it, and I never had quite as much involvement with it as I did a month or so ago when I saw the Armstrong Museum, Air and Space Museum, the Wright bicycle shop rebuild, the Orville Wright home where we had dinner that night, and there are just, oh, not to mention the Air Force Museum, and
12: yes.
11: There, you could spend a week easily and still not see it all.
12: Exactly. We have a booth here at the air show in Hangar D. Our sponsors are the National Park Service, but we have a little area dedicated. We'd invite listeners today to come by and take a look at what the monument will look like. And also check our website where we run a video, where you can see a video on what we think the monument's going to look like.
11: Well, I think if people are interested in being involved or they want to learn more about this entire process, the project, I mean, what is the website address, we should ask?
12: Well, thank you. It's thetriumphofflight.org, triumphofflight.org, no spaces, just one word. And that'll take you to our website where you can see the video. And if you're interested in helping us put this monument up, there's an opportunity to contribute.
13: Well, that's pretty exciting. How long do you think it's going to take? And I know that committees are formed and all this stuff happens. If you're really just starting into your capital campaign, what are you looking at? It sounds like you're aiming for something out there.
12: Well, we certainly are. We're aiming to see this on the horizon. North of Dayton, but to answer your question directly, we're anticipating that it'll take us 2 to 3 years, and it's hard to estimate how long it'll take us to raise that estimated $19 million. And then once we won't start construction until we have that, so that we're not risking anybody's money. We're collecting pledges toward that goal. Once we start construction, we think it's another 2 to 4 years beyond that. So the answer is somewhere between 4 and 6 years out. we hope to have the monument constructed.
13: So before, let's see, what anniversary were we talking about in the last
11: 2027
13: one?
11: 2027 will be Flying's 100th birthday.
13: That would be Flying's, but it's also the anniversary of Charlie Lindbergh's flight.
11: Ah, yes, I knew there was something else going on in our world that was going to be important.
13: Yeah, so, you know, the 2020s are going to be very interesting for aviation. I like it because I know I've been to the museum at Wright Pat. And, yes. Of course, when you walk in the door, the first thing you see, or at least when I was there, was a statue of Icarus.
12: Yes, right.
13: And that was so moving. My kids were very little. And I brought them there. And those two little girls, we went through this whole museum. We must have been 2 hours in that museum. And do you know what they remembered? And they were under five, okay?
12: What?
13: The statue. They came, took me all the way back to the beginning to the statue and said, Mommy, tell me this story one more time. I need to get that straight in my head.
12: That's so interesting. We'll have a bronze sculpture of Icarus on the entrance wall, and we'll have the Wright brothers, Orville and Wilbur, at the entrance as well. So my cohort in crime, Byron Kentner, is with me in the at our National Park Service area right now. He's noted that almost everybody who walks up has been to the Air Force, the National Museum of the Air Force, so it's not uncommon.
11: Well, so what do you think are some of the big challenges? I mean, it's certainly gathering the money, but what other kinds of challenges do you think you face in bringing this whole project to fruition?
12: Well, I'm the director of development. It's my job to raise the money. So the big hurdle I see is money. I'm curious I'm not an engineer, but I was a science major, and I'm just curious how they're going to get a replica of the Wright B flyer that has a wingspan of 144. Feet.
13: Ooh, roughly, that's really big.
12: Half the size of a football field atop that pedestal. So that's going to be a challenge.
13: To make it so it doesn't fly away in a windstorm.
11: We were talking about that, not to mention not flying away, but not gathering ice in the wintertime.
12: We did talk about that. You won't be able to tell from the ground, but the wings are going to actually be inverted. They're not going to be designed to create lift, but rather to create negative lift or to pull the monument down. And that's just one of the ways we're going to ensure that that monument's safe at the top of the pedestal.
13: I imagine, too, you've got to use the right material so it's not snapping in a windstorm.
12: Yes.
11: I was going to say, it seems to me like the logical way to get that airplane up there would be a huge helicopter.
12: There you go.
11: I mean, I would have thought you'd have already had one picked out and said, can I fly along while they're baby up there?
12: That's a good idea. The problem's the downdraft, and you have something there that's, you know, it's going to be a little bit aerodynamic. So there may be issues with the helicopter.
11: Yeah, and that's not exactly crane height, is it? 27 story cranes. I don't think they.
13: Don't underestimate
11: like
13: cranes.
12: I'm not sure, Rob.
11: Maybe they'll build it in pieces or something.
12: I don't know.
11: That's going to be really great. But I'm so glad that, you know, is a donation to the fund, is that tax deductible?
12: Yes, we're a 501c3. Your donations would be tax deductible, and any amount over $10 is welcome. And you can come by the booth and talk to us about that, or you can check us out online.
13: Terrific.
11: Have they given any thought to letting us sign our names on the Wright B flyer before they hoist it up?
12: I think that's about the best question I could have gotten as we finish up here. But yes, we have a program called Join the Flight Team. You would need to pledge $1,000 over a period of time, and if you hit the threshold of $1,000, you will have the opportunity to put your name or somebody you'd like to honor or remember on the monument wall.
11: Joe Lehman from the Triumph of Flight Foundation. Thank you so much for joining us today on EAA Radio.
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14: This is Digital Dave, and we've degenerated to a new low here in the studio.
15: Yes, we have. Ladies and gentlemen, we might as well do it right now. We're announcing our imminent retirement.
14: Yeah, imminent retirement, yes.
15: I think it's going to be forced.
14: On the phone with us, we have Chad Bally, who's been heavily involved in the Bally Bomber Project. which is a scale B-17. Jeez. Anyway, it's a really cool airplane.
15: It is.
14: Are you there, Chad?
16: Good morning, guys. Yes.
14: How you doing, man? Good to hear from you.
16: It's good to be back.
14: Now, I understand you actually have made flight. You've committed to aviation with this.
16: They have twice. It's been up twice.
14: Wow, fantastic. Just short hops or flight around the pattern kind of deal?
16: The first time was unintentional.
14: Oops.
15: Ooh.
14: Heard that before.
16: So it went directly from the home strip over to the airport where it's based now. And then the second time, somewhat intentional and somewhat unintentional. But it'll be a little bit before she goes back up. They're trying to get the engines to break in. They're not quite getting the horses out of it they need.
14: Okay.
16: So they're tweaking and trying to get them set up and trying to get them broken.
14: Yeah, but this is like seriously the home stretch.
16: The last 1% probably the longest part.
14: Yeah, yeah, and you definitely want to take your time because you got a lot at risk here. So I want to just know when you go into this is obviously in the future after you get all your time flown off and everything, and you're going into a control airport. How are you going to identify yourself to the traffic controllers? Are you going to call it a Bally Bomber, a B-17, Mini? You know, that's what I want to know. Because they're going to see a B-17. They won't realize it's not full-sized right off the bat.
16: I'd hope a decent controller can recognize full-size versus not. But I don't think Jack's quite decided on the call sign or how it's going to be identified.
14: Okay. That's something to work on in the future.
15: Yeah, it's another one of the many details that you've got going there.
14: So we can expect to see this at Oshkosh at some point. I mean, I'm not saying next year, but whenever you're ready.
16: Well, I think I'll stay with my normal answer that I've given you guys for about the last 4 years, and is hopefully next year.
14: Hopefully that works for us. Hopefully yeah. Next year is a good answer. You got a lot to do. I mean, who did you guys? How'd you pick a first flight pilot? Of course, it was unintentional, so maybe you hadn't thought about it yet.
16: Jack just went through a bunch of people offering to fly it and their experience and their background as far as multi-engine, maybe airline time, tail dragger, and overall hours and experience.
14: Now, I'm imagining that the wing loading is fairly light, so it flies pretty easy?
16: It absolutely likes to get in the air.
14: Oh, that's a good sign, man.
15: That is good. Did you guys think of contacting EAA or Warbirds of America and trying to find a genuine B-17 pilot?
16: I don't think Jack's reached out that far. I know he's had a lot of B-17 crew members come through the workshop and just sit and talk to him, but none that have really stepped up and volunteered.
14: I would think that the B-17 flying experience is almost not applicable. The airplane is so small, so much lighter. And it's a stick or a wheel?
16: It's traditional. It's exactly how the normal B-17 set up.
14: Oh, wow. So it's a wheel, yeah.
16: Yep.
14: Wow. And just a lot smaller.
15: A lot smaller, yeah.
16: It's actually identical to the real thing, except for one small variation, and that's if you look at the cockpit windows.
14: Yeah.
16: Those didn't quite scale down. If you did those two scale, you'd have about a 2-inch hole to be looking out.
14: Yeah, that's a problem. I'm glad you didn't scale those down. And, of course, it's only one seat up front, not two.
16: Correct.
14: So, well, I can imagine you're just tremendously excited to see the thing in the air, even if it was unintentional. Of course, that was a different kind of excitement at that point.
16: We do have video on our Facebook and our website that shows a little bit of the first flight. It wasn't captured the greatest, and people like to beat us up about it. But we just had somebody out playing with a camera, and there it went.
14: Well, right. You weren't. Remember, it wasn't supposed to be flying that day.
16: Exactly.
14: It was supposed to be, I guess, a fast taxi.
16: Yeah, that's all it was supposed to be.
14: And so, did it lift off at a slower speed than you expected, or was it a wind issue that or you just got going faster than you thought you would?
16: The crosswind picked it up.
14: Oh, okay. At that point, you're committed now.
16: So yep.
14: How long did he fly before he sat down again?
16: Probably about five minutes, 8 minutes. The local airport's just about 3 miles away the crow flies.
14: Okay, so he actually did a circuit then?
16: Kinda.
14: Yeah, abbreviated. So, what is next on your test program? You're saying you're still trying to tweak the engines, they're not quite broken in yet, and I'm sure you've got a list of test flights with tasks you want to accomplish on each one.
16: Right. As soon as he gets the engines dialed up and, you know, they're putting up the RPMs and the horsepower is supposed to be doing, they're going to start flying it and get the hours on it. So, you know, they can get it up to Oshkosh hopefully next year. So, you know, once everything mechanically and technically is all worked out, then they can start getting the 40 hours on it so it can leave home base.
14: Wow.
15: Are you guys going to put GoPro cameras all over this thing? I'd love to see what's going on in the cockpit.
16: Oh, yeah. We're going to have all that set up. Like, once all the bugs and everything are worked out.
14: Yeah, of the airplane. Get the airplane right first, then we'll worry about sticking cameras on it.
16: Right.
14: So I don't remember. You have to refresh my memory. I don't exactly remember where you guys live, where the project is.
16: Dixon, Illinois. It's probably an hour and a half, 2 hours west of Chicago.
14: Okay. So it's not far at all.
15: You're local.
16: We are.
14: Do you have enough range to make it in one flight, one hop?
16: We don't know yet.
14: Yeah. I mean, you know the projected fuel burn, but that may be totally different from reality.
15: Yeah. Refresh my memory here, please. What engines do you have on board?
16: We've got Hurth engines on board.
15: I'm assuming two-cylinder, two-strokes?
16: Yeah.
15: Okay.
14: Must sound interesting when you've got four of them running.
16: That sounds good. Like I said, there's a lot of, I wouldn't say a lot, but we have video of it, you know, running, taxiing, startup, shutdown, you know, the basics, and it sounds true to a 17.
14: Okay. What website? Where can we go? You said Facebook, so do we look up Bally Bomber?
16: Yep, you can look up Bally Bomber through Facebook, or you can go on to our website, which is theballybomber.com. We have a lot of our publications that we've, you know, that he's been featured in. There's video publications, interviews he's done, the full specs of the airplane, and there's probably close to about 6,000 photos through the entire build time from 97 up until now.
14: Wow. 10 years. That's actually not bad for something that ambitious. I mean, you have to figure out you have to take the drawing and shrink it and figure out all the dimensions and everything else. So that's quite a task.
16: Yeah, it's been more like 20 years, and he did a full mock-up, a full foam and wood mock-up before he even started playing with the aluminum.
14: Wow.
16: And keep in mind, this is one person that built this.
14: Yeah.
16: This isn't a team or, you know, or any of that type of thing. It's just been one person.
14: That's incredible. Now, are you looking forward to flying this thing? Or is that a dumb question?
16: I'll be looking forward to seeing it fly.
14: Okay. Okay. You have no plans. Are you a pilot? I think you were.
16: No.
14: Oh, you need to be, dude. You got the coolest airplane on the airfield.
15: Yeah, you definitely have a great aircraft here where, you know, you're going to be the center of attention when you get to Oshkosh.
14: Oh, yeah.
16: I'm good in my ground support role.
14: Well, okay. You better have all your answers ready because you are going to be the star when you get here.
15: Yeah, you're going to be a busy puppy when you show up with this airplane.
14: Can't wait to see this thing. That'd be wow.
15: You know, it'd be interesting to put a B-17 out on Boeing Plaza there along with the Bally Bomber to give people an idea of the size difference.
14: Yep. On another note, I don't think you'll be giving any rides, right?
16: No, unfortunately, no. It was originally set up for a two-seater tandem, but once the project came together, there's no room.
14: Yeah, no room. Full of everything else or just too small?
15: Or a combination of the two.
14: Yeah, yep.
16: That's a little bit. If you're pushing 6 foot, it's a tight cockpit.
14: Wow. Yeah. Wow.
15: Well, I'm 5'10", so even that would be a bit of a tight fit.
14: Yeah, plus, I don't know how the canopy pops off. I mean, the whole top of the cockpit pops off, and that's how you get in it?
16: The hinges open.
14: Okay.
16: And getting in is the easy part. Out is a completely different story.
14: Really?
16: Yeah, he's actually rigged the seat where you hit a button and the seat will actually screw up and help you get out.
14: That's cool. Cool. So you don't get in it, you put it on.
16: Exactly.
14: Yeah, like a shoe. Yeah. Interesting.
15: Well, there's a lot of airplanes that you do that with. The F-86 comes to mind.
14: Now, that is retract gear, too, isn't it?
16: Yes, sir.
14: Wow. So let's design a home build, and let's make it as complicated as we can. Man, that's amazing. That's impressive.
15: Well, your landing gear, is it electric or hydraulic?
16: Hydraulic. Came off of Cherokee.
15: Oh, okay.
14: There you go.
15: Well, that's easy enough. Saves you the trouble of manufacturing the gear.
14: Yeah. But you got to make it work. You got to make it look right. Still so many tasks. Wow. Can't wait to see this thing.
16: He's got it on the right stance. There was, you know, a little modification to get done to the gear.
14: Right.
16: and, you know, just a couple angles to adjust and all that, but he's got it sitting exactly like a B-17 does.
14: Interesting.
15: Man, that's great.
14: He must really, really have loved B-17s to even consider doing this.
16: He's kind of like the whole era back through there, but honestly, it was out of that whole generation of airplanes, the only ones that was scaled down correctly was the B-17.
14: Oh, wow. I guess if you scale the other ones down, you just don't have any room for a cockpit at all.
16: Correct.
14: Yeah. Oh, that's great. Well, we're looking forward to seeing this thing here at Oshkosh.
15: Definitely. It's going to be a cool airplane, and you will attract a lot of attention, that's for sure.
14: Yep.
15: And maybe they would let you fly it here, too. That would be wonderful as well.
14: Oh, if it gets here, I'm sure they'll let them fly, because I can't imagine wanting to see that thing fly.
15: Yeah, definitely.
14: That is so cool. Well, Chad, I want to thank you for joining us, and hopefully next year you'll bring your amazing airplane with you.
16: Fingers crossed. Hope to see you guys next year.
14: Yes, sir. Thanks a lot. That was Chad Bally with the Bally Bomber Project, which is a scale B-17. I'm not sure the exact scale.
15: I thought I heard him say quarter scale. Okay. Even that's good sized.
14: Oh, yeah. Oh, yeah. I think it's got a wingspan similar. Whoops. This is Digital Dave.
15: And I'm Fast Eddie.
14: And still not hitting the brakes on EAA Radio.
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17: Past the hour of 12 o'clock on EAA Radio. This is Squawk 1200. I'm Fareed Guillot.
18: I'm Michael Stromberg.
17: Still to come this hour, we'll be talking with Kimberly Williams-Nyberg with the Pilot Mental Health Campaign. And also Ken Kranz, we'll be talking drones with him. And then coming up at 1 o'clock on the fly, they're going to be at the Warbirds to kind of wrap up their week here at AirVenture for On the Fly. So if you'd like to meet the folks, they'll be right down there at Warbirds, not just here in the studio. So there's still some more good programming coming up at EAA Radio. And, of course, we'll have the audio for the air show, and both air shows, the afternoon air show and the night air show, so you can certainly listen if you're not within good, clear earshot of the speakers.
18: Yes. And for all those people who sit at the other side of the field and sneak a peek from that side, too.
17: Right, right. We're here for you. Something like that. Should I have said that out loud?
18: Yes. Yes. Okay. We support everybody.
17: Joining me right now is Mary Wanke, who represents AWing.org, an organization that promotes gender equality in aviation, space, and defense. Welcome.
19: Hi. Thanks for having me.
18: So how long ago did you form A-Wing?
19: So A-Wing is celebrating our fifth year this year. We actually started not on purpose, but during COVID. And we had to end up starting it virtually. We had our first big virtual conference. I'd never done anything like that or seen one even before, but now it's kind of commonplace after COVID. But we were very blessed to have OBAP and Women in Aviation International as our keynote speakers as we kicked off this organization that helps to kind of fill a gap. So the problem statement that we decided is we don't have enough women in all positions and all levels of every type of job that's out there for basically aviation, space, and defense. Mm. So that is really our mission and our purpose. So we network all of the groups that exist, including EAA. And the EAA, we really help to get more girls to sign up and know about the Girl Venture Camp. Mm-hmm. And we are located here at the EAA in the Women Venture Center. We have a booth inside of there.
18: Excellent. And so you're promoting women in aviation and getting them in that. Do you partner also with the Young Eagle program to get women started?
19: Yeah, definitely. If they're interested in just being inspired or to even have their first flight. I don't care what position you have in aviation. There's just something fun about, you know, having that first flight. Young Eagles was started around the time I was a flight instructor. Mm-hmm. And so early in my career, that came about. And I am a native of Wisconsin, so I'm all things EAA as well.
17: So if a girl or a woman is looking to benefit from this organization, how do they interface and what kind of experience is provided?
19: So basically, let me just tell you our website. It's the easiest way, www.a-wing.org. And that is where you can find how to sign up and become a member. And you can also become a volunteer, which we're 100% volunteer-run organization. And what we like to attract is anybody who has a unique and unusual position, that is a woman or a man. The women are called wing women, and the men are called our wingmen. And right. We are nice. Meant to be a group of inclusivity to all positions. And if you're going to change the numbers from the dismal 6% that we have, that we know of, then you really have to start doing it by doing it together. And truthfully, as you listen to people's stories over the years,

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1: Just that, right? So we as an organization bring the kids in, have them camp here, especially anybody in the group or age of 18 to like 25, or most of the kids coming out of these trade schools or training. Or if you needed, they come up. Well, let me finish that thought. They come up with us and they camp out with us and they help out in our booth, and we take them around both to the military side and to the commercial side, because we don't know what your fit's going to be. You may not even know. We take them to the FAA because, as I just said, we need more people there too. So, yeah, we try to expose them to everything that is available here at the show.
2: You mentioned the dads. It's nice to see that there are, I've seen more and more mothers and daughter pairings on flight decks.
1: Yeah.
2: We're starting to see more of that, but it'd be nice to get that generational critical mass that right now it's dads and daughters, more, you know, women and daughters and sons kind of thing going on. So it's a-wing.org, just to remind you, because if you don't do the hyphen, you'll get the cat rescue.
1: Yeah, that's right. But thank you for pointing that out, because it is important so that you can find us.
2: But it's important to kind of, in order to build up for that 5% and get that more of a, hey, this is what I see all the time, as opposed to, oh, this is kind of cool because it's the first time for this, the first time for that.
1: Yeah, and it's really important that, you know, like, the people my age, and I like to call myself gray hair, you know, we're kind of at this twilight of our career, giving back to the generation below us, just coming in and talking through those hiccups that I mentioned and how to get through them and have a little grit to get to the next level. But then they had a challenge and picking out the school. So their generation is helping the kids below them. So it's generation after generation all helping and working with each other to plant seeds for the very youngest, right? So we're playing a long game. We know it. We're not going to move the needle unless we play a long game. And that way, these little girls are seeing girls that maybe are babysitter age, and they're looking at them going, you're an AMP already? Mm. You're a pilot already? I could do that at 14. I could be soaring. I could take a Young Eagles flight today.
3: Yep.
1: I could go to Girls in Aviation Day today in my community, right? So we don't know what we don't know. Yeah. And so we're here to spread that message and give those answers, because the generational historical of the last 100 years of people coming out of the military, generation after generation going in from a family, that's not there as much as it used to be for aviation. So we have to find that kid that just found a ride and got inspired. And we have to be there to answer this. And that's what A-Wing is all about.
2: It just takes that one experience, as far as what I've seen.
1: Oh, yeah.
2: Either it's just that one flight. I run a youth aviation organization. And on day one, they kind of come alive. And by the second or third day, they are all in. It's just that little spark, and they're grinning by the end. And that's usually all it takes, and then the motivation comes from them.
1: Yeah.
3: And one of the things we have to do is make sure we get into the schools when the kids are young and say, hey, this is an attainable job.
1: Yes.
3: And it doesn't matter what your gender is.
1: That's correct.
3: And I think that's one of the things, where a lot of people are like, I couldn't do this.
1: Yeah.
3: You know, and they have to realize that, yes, actually you can. These are jobs, and you just have to want to do it.
1: Right.
3: And I think that's one of the ways that we are, if we don't get them early,
1: right,
3: you know, they don't know.
1: Michael Fareed, you know, we have so, you're hitting the nail on the head, right?
2: Okay.
1: You absolutely are. So the kids, really, we do this with Parker Hennepin, and we hope to do it with other companies as well. They created a STEM program. We come in when they have a program that goes into the schools and reaches the children. One day with their STEM program, and we're reaching 700 kids in middle school in one day. And, you know, those kids may want to become, you know, have a position in the facilities for Parker Hennepin that are in their neighborhood because they want to stay local, but they also might want to do more, right? Mm-hmm. So we don't know, but you can see, I know if you've worked with youth, you can see which child has just had their aha moment, even in middle school. Right?
2: Yes, and you absolutely brought this up a little bit. Talk a little bit about some of the partners, the corporate partners.

0: partners and some of the other industry partners that come in and kind of assist you with this kind of connection?
1: Well, we've been very blessed. And some of the nonprofits that we worked with that I touched on, we also work with a nonprofit that is an AMC competition, and that stands for Aircraft Maintenance Competition. And we have over 100 schools now and military that come in and compete against the industry. So the United Airlines brings a team, and then they sponsor a school. And at that competition, then we're there having a job fair and having a layover lounge that is our fundraiser to come up here and bring kids and camp and have a bigger audience, right? And so through that experience, we have a lot of companies that sponsor us throughout the year. And I don't know that you would have as much name recognition because they're kind of aftermarket companies.
0: Gotcha.
1: But I'm going to throw some of them out there that are a little bit bigger. Like we've had Delta Airlines be very supportive of us. We've had United, many of the airlines, and then also like the Boeings and Bombardiers of the world. But smaller companies like Turbo Resources and Aircraft Inventory Management out of Texas has been there from the very onset, gave us our seed money to get started. So it's really appropriate for all companies to get behind this because they are going to benefit from the fruits of our labor.
0: Mary, I want to thank you for coming in today.
1: Thank you for having me. I mean, this has really been a pleasure. I appreciate that what you're doing, and congratulations on your youthful program as well.
0: We'll be talking soon.
1: Thanks
0: Mary
1: for having
0: Ronke
1: me.
0: Is with a-wing.org, a career advocacy organization for women and men.
1: Thank
0: too.
1: You.
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3: Hello, everyone, and welcome to Squawk 1200 on a beautiful Wednesday here at EAA Air Venture in Oshkosh. My name is Zach.
4: I'm Wireless Mike.
3: And we have a wonderful guest to start off our first interview segment here on Squawk 1200, a former F-16 pilot, a retired lieutenant colonel, now works with NORAD as a civilian, Douglas DeSolio. Thank you so much for joining us.
5: All right. Thanks, Zach.
3: We wanted to talk with you a little bit today about the dreaded TFRs and flight intercepts. During your time with NORAD, you did a lot of outreach. You tried to reduce the number of TFR violations. What are some of the common threads you've seen when pilots do violate? In other words, what can pilots today learn from the mistakes of pilots past?
5: Well, we try to break it down and make it easy for anybody to understand, even pilots like myself. plan, talk, and squawk. So really it comes down to planning before your flight. Often we see folks violate a temporary flight restriction around President, squawking 1200. And that's, again, may not know that TFR is there because they didn't check their NOTAMs. Not only can they check their NOTAMs in a number of ways, they can also check for TFRs on the FAA website. And then the last thing I always encourage people to do is to call 1-800-WEATHER-BRIEF. Talk to a briefer, get their name recorded as well as their flight, and then ask for those TFRs.
4: And what was the website for the TFRs that you said?
5: Yeah, so FAA, they maintain TFR.FAA.gov website. So if you know you're going to fly in a couple days, you can check that. The FAA for presidential TFRs, they do everything they can to put those TFRs at least 48 hours in advance. So a lot of people come up and they go, hey, that TFR just popped up. I didn't know about it. Well, unless it's the president traveling down to a natural disaster, hurricane, that might be a little bit more of a pop-up. But when he travels, the FAA knows about it in advance.
4: Are there any other easy electronic tools that people can use to find the EFR? TFRs.
5: Yeah, Mike. Actually, that's great question. Obviously, a lot of people now use not only the internet, but they use their iPads to file, to plan. As long as you have your iPad set up and you've downloaded and got everything that's current, a lot of times those TFRs are going to show up there, whatever EFB that you're using. And then also in flight, if you have ADS-B in, and you have a display, often, most of the time, FAA will be pushing those TFRs as well.
3: Let's say the worst happens. Pilot does violate a TFR for whatever reason. They do get intercepted. What are some things pilots need to know about this process so that everyone can go home safely?
5: Sure. Probably the big thing is, again, I encourage folks that are flying VFR to use flight following. So ATC is going to be a big help for them. Obviously, if you're flying IFR, IFR is going to be the best option to keep you safe. But if you do violate a TFR and you find an F-16 or F-15, F-22 on your wing, it's going to be an emotional experience. If you're flying a Cessna, 140 knots, he's not going to slow down with you. So he's going to pass generally on your left wing. You'll see him rocking his wings. And then if you can remember, come up on 121.5 and he'll be talking to you on that frequency. But if you see him rock his wings, you'll hear him go by. Rock your wings as well. Make sure that he can see that you are rocking your wings. And then that first pass, he's probably going to break off fairly aggressively just to tell you, hey, keep doing what you're doing. Give you a time to, again, fly straight and level. Don't descend. And then come up on 121.5.
4: And if you're not an IFR pilot, if I fly with VFR flight following, will that help me stay out of trouble?
5: Sure. VFR flight following is great. Again, realize that if you talk to an FAA rep, they're going to say flight following is really workload permitting. But generally, my experience has always been the FAA was very happy to flight follow. I know a lot of VFR pilots that they just don't like to talk to anybody. But again, encouraging them to fly using flight following, the ATC will keep them out of trouble. So if you do violate, kind of to follow my last line of thought, and the F-16 breaks off, you can expect that his wingman that was back behind you will now come up on your left wing. They'll both be looking to get your tail number, try to figure out, hey, what's going on. Again, still trying to get a hold of you on 121.5. Once he is able to get a hold of you on the radio, then he's just going to tell you, hey, you violated restricted airspace, turn left heading north, or try to make it easy. If you still can't get him on the radio, then he may come up and actually cross your nose, which what we call a headbutt maneuver. Again, realize the fighters are very familiar with operating close to aircraft. They're going to make that pass as safe as possible. Once they cross your nose, it's either going to be above your flight path or below so that you're not going to fly through any of their wake turbulence or jet wash. Essentially, when you see that crossing your nose, that's essentially that, hey, you need to turn now.
3: And just to reinforce this from the perspective of kind of resource utilization, what is the cost of having to do an intercept in terms of just raw money, but also manpower, readiness for other threats, things of
5: sure,
3: that
5: great,
3: sort?
5: Great question. And again, flying fighters is not an inexpensive endeavor. F-16s, we always fly, whether the fighters are, we fly them in twos. So you can expect any scramble is going to cost the taxpayers roughly $50,000. So, you know, no, we're not going to send you a bill, but just, again, from a taxpayer standpoint and the fact that we may be just intercepting somebody that just didn't check their NOTAMs, it's a valuable asset that we're sending out where they may be better used in another location.
3: And then where can people go on the showgrounds now? We have a lot of people who are listening to this right at EAA today.
5: Sure.
3: Is there a place where they can go talk to NORAD reps, FAA reps, and go over all these issues and learn a little bit about the process?
5: Sure, absolutely. We invite everybody to come out to our new location in the Federal Partnership Pavilion is Hangar D. So you'll not only find NORAD, but you'll also find a lot of other federal government organizations. FAA obviously is at the base of the Oshkosh Tower, so we will try to answer all questions. Sometimes questions are specific to FAA, and then we'll kind of redirect them to that. But we're happy to see people there. We have a little kneeboard card that they can put in their airplane that give them a refresher on, hey, what to do if you get intercepted. And on the opposite side of that card is, hey, these are the tools, like we mentioned, the TFR website. These are the tools you can use. And the rules of thumb to be able to fly into a presidential TFR. And those are the TFRs that we're most concerned about. Other ones that that we provide air defense for, the Super Bowl, the G8, G20, when we have dignitaries from other countries coming in, as well as over New York, the UN General Assembly. Now, next summer, again, election season, the president's going to be traveling a lot. Those TFRs are going to come up. And then also the political conventions, Democratic and Republican national conventions, will have TFRs that we will provide defense of.
4: We are speaking with the Lieutenant Colonel Doug Dalsolio.
5: Yeah,
4: from thank you. From NORAD. And let's say the worst happens. We don't do all the prep work that we should have, and then we got intercepted. What can we expect after that?
5: Yeah, so once you get intercepted, and if we can get you onto a frequency, we'll get you out of the restricted area. We'll get you onto a frequency with ATC. They will provide directions on where they want you to land. Once you land, you can expect that local law enforcement will be there. Since you did violate that airspace, FAA inspectors will also want to talk to you. Potential is that you're going to have Secret Service also want to talk to you and interview you. So, again, probably not a case where you want to violate.
3: And then we know that the fighters do more work than just TFR intercept violates. I know when I was working at Controller, we had them twice form up on aircraft that we had lost contact with because, unfortunately, pilots had lost consciousness and these other sorts of things. What other sorts of missions are these fighters dedicated to try and protect the United States airspace?
5: Sure. Well, the traditional mission that we've done for over 60 years is anybody that enters the airspace around the United States or Canada, they enter the ATIS. We can't identify them. We're going to send fighters out there to look at them. Almost on a monthly basis, we intercept Russian bear bombers off the coast of Alaska. So that's, again, the traditional mission. Again, if you're coming from the Bahamas into the U.S. And you're not following those ADIZ procedures, you're probably going to be talked to. May not be intercepted, but that's always a potential.
3: So that's interesting. Even after the end of the Cold War and the dissolution of the Soviet Union and everything, there's still kind of these territorial or airspace
5: probing
3: maneuvers.
5: Well, sure. Yeah, we've asked them to file flight plans to tell us where they're going to be and when they're going to be there, but they don't do that. So we do have to go out and identify them.
3: Wonderful. And then anything you would give to pilots, just in our last 30 seconds here, just a basic idea. You're getting ready to go for a flight. What's some just very basic steps you can take to make sure you stay in clean airspace?
5: Sure. The final phase of planning is before you step out to the airplane is, again, everything that I do is call 1-800 weather brief and talk to that briefer. Tell them where you're going. Ask them if there's any TFRs along your route of flight or close to your route of flight that you might not know about.
3: All right. Well, I think that does it. Lieutenant Colonel Douglas Dalsolio, a former F-16 pilot and a NORAD civilian with the Education and Training Program, thank you so much for being with us.
5: All right. Thanks, Zach.
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6: And welcome back here on EAA Radio to Push to Talk, the Air Traffic Control Hour. We're speaking with Carrie Uppas and Jen McCoy about the new face of ATC and staffing and training issues. And before we get any further, I'd like to go ahead and give out the call-in number. Now, we still don't have the capability to put you on the air. We do, but just we've got a brand new studio here in case you guys we haven't been here in years before. This is a nice new facility here, so we're still getting some of it up and running. But you can call in, and we will read your question on the air. And that number is 920-230-7984. So anybody that's got any questions for Carrie or Jen or just air traffic controllers in general that you have a chance to talk to right now when you're not moving at 120 knots and on downwind for something, then this might be a better time to discuss some of those zero-knot problems. But we were talking about the morale and job conditions. And, you know, I know we had some people in here before. I'm hearing this on the pilot side, too. I mean, right. It's just the state of aviation these days. And, I mean, after 9/11, with the fuel prices, with all of the changes in the administration and the way, you know, they've handling things and things are going back and forth, it's just not the same industry that a lot of us got into in the first place. And, you know, you say, of course, you've got hope for a brighter future, and that's good.
7: I
6: do, too. So I hope so, because there are a lot of people that really want it to. That are in it. So what do you see on the horizon for that?
7: Absolutely. I see aviation coming back. You know, I was just talking about with Jen that at my airport we flood every so many years, and now they're building a dike, but during that time we obviously there are no airplanes. And then we flooded that spring, and then that was the same year as September 11th. And after that, we had no discernible traffic. I mean, there was, you know, but I see it coming back. We're back to two flight schools on our field. We have a number of corporate customers, and you know, I see it. And my husband works for an airline, and they're going through some radical changes. But I think we believe overall that, you know what, it's going to turn around. It's just how the economy
6: things cycle.
7: Always works.
6: Yeah.
7: It does.
6: And then I guess this is just one of the big times this has been hit.
7: It is, and we'll get used to it, and we'll deal with it, and we'll move on, just like after September 11th.
6: Yeah, and you mentioned, you know, in 81, and, you know, the whole sequence and series of events that led up to that situation. I imagine it was pretty dire at that time, too.
8: And
6: when
8: it's referenced so often now. So many people that I work with have said that this is the worst our morale has been in ages, and it reminds them so much of that time.
6: I just wanted to put a quick word out there. I guess someone just tried to call in, and we didn't quite get to transfer it up here to take that call. So go ahead and call back. We will get ourselves managed this time. That number is 920-230-7984. So go ahead and call back with your question.
8: But on the morale topic, yes, morale is awful in our facility, and I know it's been difficult in the industry, like you said, but it is cyclical. However, a lot of things have been done to create the situation, and they have to be fixed, and that's what we're working to do. So while I do feel like our situation, my career, is going to be better, and I think that we're going to have a better place to work, it does take work, it takes effort on everybody's part, and I'm willing to do that, and I hope that other people feel the same in the FAA.
6: Now, do either of you fly?
8: I do not.
6: And it never had. What got you involved, and what makes somebody want to push planes around that doesn't actually fly them? I've always been curious about that.
7: Mine is just an odd story. I actually got fired from the only time in my life I ever got fired, and then there was an ad in the paper, and I went and took the test, and
6: here you are.
7: Here I am, and I don't know what drove me to that or what made me interested, but It really is a good fit for me. I love it. It's fabulous. I do the, you know, we do the VFR thing, and it's like a puzzle. You know, it's thinking three-dimensionally, like Jen said the other day. You know, we actually got busy, and wow, it was great.
6: All those video games paid off.
7: Yeah. Yeah. Well, yeah. If it were my son, yeah.
8: Well, I have a really boring story. I didn't know what I wanted to be when I grew up, so I took an aptitude test, and it was my top match. And I have a brother-in-law that does it. So I called him, and I had been out to visit
6: At least
8: before.
6: It's not street sweeper.
8: Yes. I know. It was bizarre. And so I called him, and I said, hey, you know, this happened. And he was like, oh, come on out. And that's how I got into it. No. And I'm glad I did. I had no idea what I was getting into. But
6: I've had situations like that, too. Now that I'm in it, I can't imagine not doing
8: exactly.
6: it.
8: Exactly.
6: You know?
8: It was just one of those little turns in life, but it's been a good thing.
6: Well, we did
8: it's
6: get our awesome caller job. Back.
9: Yeah, Ken from Arkansas is asking, are there any waivers on age limits to become a controller, or does a person need to have extensive flying experience, like thousands of hours flying as a pilot in the ATC system?
7: You know, as far as starting, I don't know that they've changed the starting age maximum. I think that it might still be 31. The waiver comes in where we're letting folks work past age 56, which is the mandatory retirement age.
8: Right. The only
6: That's
8: age,
6: to keep people that are already right. experienced on board.
7: Correct. Yeah.
8: Right, correct. The only age waiver that I have ever heard of coming in is for military controllers.
7: Yeah, that one.
9: So if the person has like thousands of hours of flying experience, does the age?
8: No, it's not applicable.
9: Okay, not a flying experience.
8: Well, I'm not
9: applicable.
8: Saying that. I'm just saying to the flying experience is great.
9: Yeah,
8: that's awesome. No, it's not applicable as
10: it's
8: far
10: not,
8: as a
10: you
8: waiver.
10: Can't transfer your hours over.
8: Right, it doesn't have anything to do with the. It doesn't create a waiver in the age.
10: Yeah, I know that in our tower, I fly out of Van Nuys. That's where I got my ticket and cut my teeth. And we had, I don't know how legendary he is around the world, but if you guys know, or around the country, but the movie 1/6 Right, he was featured in there.
9: Oh, yeah.
10: But we've got Phil was, I don't know how old he was when he retired, but he was definitely well past 56 and you know, grandfathered in because
7: right.
10: because of being hired in that and you know, I do research in with my field, that's what I do, and you know, the experience and aging and how it affects him. But I got to tell you, when it got hairy, there's nothing that would compensate for his experience. The new controllers, new hires, Phil, you know, I don't have this. And he'd step up and just like, you know,
7: right,
10: maestro that- orchestra conductor and
7: oh,
10: bring
7: yeah,
10: him at Van Nuys, which is like, you know, the airspace to not be in if you have a problem with heavy traffic.
7: Right.
8: Right.
10: So.
7: Yeah. And that that too, that's that even is if they were hired prior to a certain date, they don't have that age limit. So that's even different than the waiver situation.
10: Which is ironic, because if you're hired prior to a certain date, you are more likely to be much older.
7: Correct.
10: Than, you know.
8: Oh, yeah. Mm-hmm.
7: I mean, we have a controller that's 60. You know, I mean, still fine controller, like you said. But there are...
10: Phil is well over 60. I'm
7: and
10: sure.
7: And there is no... And now... And then there's... And then also the separate issue of contract towers, which are not FAA, which there is no age limit. We have a non-contract tower in the Minneapolis hub, and they're all retired controllers. They have a ball. They love it. They go to work every day. And but I think some of them are... I think there's... actually, their manager's over 70.
10: Yeah.
7: Yeah. So...
10: And,
9: Ken, hope that answered your question. If it didn't, call us back.
8: Yeah, I would yeah. also like to add that, you know, as much as things change, if they can't get people that are 18 to come do it, they'll probably have a waiver any time now. So.
7: Yeah.
8: You know what? 5 years
7: just
8: from now.
7: Just keep asking.
10: Yeah. Well, that number is 920-230-7984. If anybody else has any additional questions. And now, I personally, you know, as a woman in aviation, am always curious. You know, you're on frequency and you don't, I still don't hear as many women on frequency as I do men, but I imagine there seem to be more women controllers than women pilots. I don't know if that's the case, but what's the ratios in the facilities, and how is that? Have you noticed a change? You've been there for
7: I've been at St. Paul for 15
10: for
7: years.
10: For 15 years. Have you seen a change in the
7: not
10: gender
7: for us,
10: ratios?
7: You know, no, we you know most of the people there have been there, and our tower is an anomaly. I mean, we are half women. Out of 14, well, six. We have six controllers that are women. So that's very unusual. But I would say that, you know, to go to one of the bigger towers, it's maybe, I don't know, how many women do you suppose
8: are at Fort Worth? I'm sitting here trying to figure it out. I don't know that. I'm thinking maybe 20% women.
7: That seems probably about right.
8: It seems
7: for most
8: like
7: facilities.
8: So.
10: Yeah. Okay.
8: And as far as the new classes coming in, I don't see a huge change in that.
10: You don't see a big change.
8: Maybe a little bit. You know, maybe if you and I get very excited every once in a while, I'll go up there and see a new class, and there'll be, you know, three girls, but that's the exception.
10: Yeah. So
8: usually, there's a class of seven, and there's one girl.
10: I feel the same way in a ground school class. That's it.
8: Yeah.
10: That's got piquing the interest. We're going to take another quick break, and we'll come back and continue our discussion here on Push to Talk, the Air Traffic Control Hour with Carrie Uppas and Jen McCoy. 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
11: I'm Fast Eddie.
12: And I'm Still Digital Dave.
11: Yeah, we're covering for each other because it's Pandemonium Central here today.
12: Nah, it's just Tuesday.
11: It's Tuesday. Yeah, Pandemonium would be Friday.
12: Right, that's usually Friday at 4 o'clock.
11: Yeah, everybody goes nuts. With us in the studio today, complete with a full entourage, with a very friendly puppy, I might add, we have Jessica Cox with us. Good morning.
13: Good morning.
12: Good morning. How have you been?
13: Well, I've been excited. I woke up really early this morning because it's...
12: Didn't we all?
11: Yeah. Might not be the same excitement, though.
13: Well, I don't know. I just, you know, we all obviously missed last year, so it's always good to be back at AirVenture and experience all that and meet with friends, and it's wonderful to be back.
11: Well, there was a grand edict made that the term last year is appropriate, referring to 2019.
13: Okay. Right.
11: Yes. So you can say last year when you were here, that was 2019.
13: Got it. Okay.
11: Well, you've had a whole year plus since last AirVenture. What have you been up to in that time?
13: Well, a lot of amazing things. We actually flew the AirCoop in, meaning a team of people, because I fly with my feet. And for me, in that crunch position, it takes a lot more out of me. So the most I can usually fly is about an hour and a half before I start to fatigue. So we had a whole bunch of people. But we came 2,000 miles from Tucson, Arizona.
11: Wow.
13: And my husband flew most of the way. And he's a new pilot. So he's a brand new pilot. He had 70 hours and decided to help us get the AirCoop here, landed in Oshkosh. And here we are.
11: Fantastic. Fantastic. So you really do fly by the seat of your pants.
13: Ba-dum-tush.
11: Oh. Sorry, I couldn't resist.
14: See what I have to put up with? Well, it sounds like you certainly had an adventure, 2,000 miles in an AirCoop, not exactly known for cross-country performance.
13: Very true. We lost the brakes in El Paso. We lost radios on the last leg into Oshkosh.
11: Wow, you did have an adventure.
13: Yes, it was definitely. It was once in a lifetime. I hope we can do it again. But it did take 2 weeks to the day to finally get to the state of Wisconsin.
14: Wow. Preferably without all the mechanical problems.
11: When you say do it again, not the problems, just the flying.
14: Hopefully they were all quick fixes. Fuses, stupid things, you know?
13: Fortunately, yes.
14: Good. Well, that makes it even better because that cuts down on your overhead, your costs, and, more importantly, downtime. Because when you have a slow airplane, you need to be in the air as much as you can.
13: That's very true, yes. And the thing with the AirCoop is that, well, we actually have the windows down, and so we can actually fly it like a convertible in the sky, and it makes it great, but it does warm up in there. It's almost like a greenhouse effect when you are under that plastic window, and it gets pretty warm in there. So we like to fly during the cooler hours as well.
14: And I was going to say the AirCoop, once again, not known for air conditioning.
13: No.
11: Just got to fly high enough to get into the cooler air.
14: That's it. Yep. Of course, that means cooler view, too. So that works out pretty well.
11: Okay.
14: So now you flew the airplane. Did you have an entourage following you on the ground or in another airplane?
13: Yes, we had the ground crew and basically a rotation of two pilots, and we got it here, and it was a very fun time, and now we realize that we had something to share with the AirVenture community once we got here. Because of that strain from flying in a crunch position with my legs up like that, my feet on the controls, and basically holding that position for so long, we have a new project we're launching called Project 2025, and that is building a custom airplane to be flown with feet.
11: Nice. I can't even begin where to start. First thing I'm imagining, you're going to have a seat that'll actually tilt way back.
13: Probably. Yeah, you would want a recliner of some sort.
11: Yeah, definitely. So you're not folding your body up quite so tightly.
13: And perhaps have the controls on the floor so that I'm in a resting position.
11: Well, that's an even better idea.
13: Yes.
14: What airplane are you thinking about starting with?
13: So we're thinking of a Kit RV-10.
11: Ooh. Oh, think big. Nice. Yes. Nice. Yes. Now, do you still get a lot of people that do a double take when they see you get in an airplane and put your feet up on the yoke?
13: Yes. And even if I'm, say, standing around the AirCoop, like I'm at a random airport and I'm standing around or waiting for the fuel truck or something, and a whole bunch of people walk up because it is a very interesting airplane, of course. It's a conversation starter, and they come up and talk. And they always ask me last out of the whole group.
11: Right.
13: About the airplane, because they don't. This is the last thing on their mind is that I'm the one who flew it in there.
11: Well, you just have to train all your friends to go, I don't know, it's her airplane.
14: Or you have a sticker on your shirt that says, yes, I did fly it in.
11: That's right. No, you can't ride it.
14: Yeah.
13: I do have a shirt that says, I'm a pilot. Frightening, isn't it?
11: I like that.
14: Oh. You know, you can make a lot of money selling those things because there's a lot of standard pilots out there that are very frightening.
11: I think you ought to hook up with, like, Southwest and do a prank flight where when they land, you come out of the cockpit
15: Just to see what the passengers would do?
13: I always wondered how they would react. If some of them would, like, they'd take off back down the jet bridge, or if they'd stick around.
15: Or they'd just collapse.
14: I can't imagine that. A full captain's uniform, you come strolling out of there. That is a great commercial. Southwest, are you listening?
15: There you go.
14: They have they're the only airline out there with a sense of humor. They would do that.
15: Well, you never know. So have you formulated any napkin designs on your custom aircraft yet?
13: We have some prototypes we're working through, and that's why we invited all the design ideas from so many people out here when I spoke yesterday at the Ford tent. And I said, you know, we are welcoming all these ideas. If we don't use one, perhaps it could be used for someone else with a disability. Mm-hmm. So we want to kind of open that up and generate the conversation and the ideas, keep them flowing so that we can design something and use all the designs that are submitted to help other people.
15: Okay. There's a lot of, I'm sure there's a lot of disabled people that would love to fly.
13: Absolutely. I talked to two of them yesterday.
15: No kidding. What are their particular needs?
13: Well, one is a young boy who is about that age of solo, legal solo age, and he was born without a left hand. And so he has half of an arm, and his dad's building an RV as well. I wasn't sure which one it is, but he's building one. And, I think it was just great reassurance to him that, hey, if I'm flying it without arms at all, then he should have no issue.
15: So, right. It's a lot easier with one.
13: Yes, exactly.
15: Wow. You still must get a lot of people that say, why did you want to become a pilot? I mean, didn't you think that was going to be too difficult?
13: Every single day I get that question. And I still answer the same way. It was my greatest fear. It was something I was terrified of. But as a motivational speaker, I needed to be an example to others that they can have the courage to do whatever it is that they're afraid of. And I thought, face the fear, become a pilot, and learn everything about aviation is like to overcome that fear.
15: How many days did you go home from flight training and think to yourself, what am I doing?
13: Wow. There was one particular really low moment when I hit rock bottom, and I think that was a point where I was like, I think everyone's given up on me, because I'd already gone through two Urcoops with those, the whole setup didn't work for me, went through two instructors, flight training in Florida and California, and then finally it was just like, what am I doing? Because people have pretty much given their all to help me get this far, and we kind of hit this wall of what is this a safe thing to continue? And I hit that moment of, is everyone giving up on me? But I really had this burning fire in me to fly and do whatever it is, whatever it takes. And I pulled up a picture of this Urcoop. I remember it was just a generic Urcoop picture, put it on the backdrop of my computer, and just looked at this picture every morning and envisioned myself flying. And that power of visualization.
15: You can confess. You made airplane noises too, didn't you?
14: Hey, we all do.
13: I'm just glad no one was watching.
15: You know, I, as the perennial student pilot, you always hit a plateau at some point where you just say, I just can't figure out how to do this. So I'm sure you ran through that too. And again, you just had to push through it.
13: I mean, even the basic thing, I shared the story of learning to put my four-point safety harness on. And that seatbelt was something that was in the first Urcoop I sat in. And I sat there and I struggled for 45 minutes trying to figure out how I was going to wrap this harness around my body. And then I finally looked down. I saw my shoe on the floor and I remembered how I learned how to tie my shoes. And I learned by tying from the outside because I use my toes to tie my laces. Mm-hmm. And so I remember to think outside the shoe, and I applied that to that seatbelt harness, stood up in the seat, buckled the harness first, then loosened the shoulder straps and the lap belt, and slid my body into that harness.
15: Smart.
14: That's
15: smart.
14: A great way of doing it.
15: You know, I always like the concept, if you want to call it. Disabled people can't do things. It's not that they can't do things. It's that they do them differently.
13: Yes, I love that. And that you recognize that. Because disability is not inability. And I think people automatically assume if it's not done the way the normal or the way the norm does it, then it must not be possible. Instead of being open to the way that they figured it out, people do things differently. I mean, how many people buckle their seatbelt before they sit down?
15: Right. I wouldn't have thought of that. We're always fixing things at home, and you get that from not having the right tools. It's like, yes, I know how I know if I had this tool, I could do this easy, but I don't have that tool, so I've got to figure out how to do it differently. So it's the same thing with you. You just have to do it more often.
14: It's like everybody else does. You adapt, improvise, and overcome. And that's what you did. Now, I have a question. Forgive me. I forget. Are you an LSA pilot or a private pilot?
13: LSA pilot.
14: LSA. Okay.
13: Yes.
15: So that's better than we are, so.
14: Oh, no argument there. You know, we're an occasional pilot. The rest of the time, we're just buffoons.
15: No, we're certified ballast.
14: Yeah.
15: We're to help you with weight and balance. Jessica, thank you for joining us. Real quickly, you're speaking here at AirVenture?
13: I am speaking, and also the Urcoupe that was flown all the way from Arizona is right next to the P2 taxiway right at the opening of Boeing Plaza, so anyone can come see it.
15: All right. We will. Yes. We will.
13: Speaking on Saturday. Saturday at 3:30 at the AOPA tent.
15: Great. Thank you very much, Jessica. This is Digital Dave.
14: And I'm Fast Eddie.
15: And this is EAA Radio.
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16: We're live on the porch. 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
17: Yeah, Magneto Mel, finally catching up with the game here.
16: That's a time shift. We allow you 3 hours because you have to come from the left coast.
17: Two hours.
16: Oh, that's right. See, Philly boy here, 3 hours. It's 2 hours here. Time. That must drive your pilots nuts when they get it. Well, everything's UTC.
18: UTC or Zulu time.
16: Hold up. Well, UTC, what's that mean? Another three-letter identifier.
18: You know, seriously, I looked at it for 25 years, and I never could figure it out. Like, what time is it?
16: Yeah.
17: I don't think I know what time zone I'm in anymore.
16: No, I believe you don't. You move around so much.
17: That's going to stop eventually. Just before we went to break, we were talking a little bit about what accidents, how they impact the controller side of the situations. And so that's what happens when the accident happens in terms of the procedure. And then how does that translate into informing standards for controller proficiencies and controller methodologies?
18: It's a slow, painful process, I'm afraid. Something I've heard pilots are starting to notice and whatnot. Controllers, especially in the centers and whatnot, are actually starting to call out more convective weather as they see it on the radar scopes. There was a period there where general aviation accidents involving thunderstorms were really peaking, and say probably for about the last 5 years. There's a culture, if you will, where center controllers, of course, are dealing mainly with higher altitude aircraft. For instance, you'll have four or five high altitude sectors, say 24,000 and above. You may have one or two sectors that are 11,000 up to 23, flight level 230. But you only have one sector per area, or maybe even none, that are actually 10,000 feet below. That puts the center controllers at a disadvantage over most of the approach controllers and whatnot in handling general aviation, because most of general aviation is found 10,000 feet below. It makes us also susceptible to the idea that airplanes have weather radar. And there isn't a very good training program in the FAA to distinguish between what types of airplanes would have weather radar and which types don't. For instance, we know about transponders, slant alpha, slant charlie, whatever, but there's no designator to say I've got a storm scope,
17: right,
18: or I've got what I refer to as real weather radar on board, or that I have NexRAP. And so there was a deficiency in the knowledge in the culture of the centers and whatnot as far as what kind of airplane had its own radar, how comfortable they were with the weather. So anyway, there was quite a spike in the accidents, but now that it's gone through all the accident investigations, the NTSB's been very, very forceful in pushing the agenda to get the controllers to call the thunderstorms they see on their radar scopes more often. So, and NexRAD's factored into that, of course.
17: Yeah, how have those technologies, being on the pilot, has that shown a decrease in the job you have to do in dealing, like you say, if you're dealing with weather, but you also have to continue to do the sequence of separation that you're there to do. So taking some of that responsibility on the pilot side through this technology has been a good thing?
18: Well, actually, from the accident statistics, it's counterintuitive. But it, and this won't be a very popular statement. It's just a theory.
16: Uh-oh.
18: NEXRAD, I believe, in the very short term, as it's being introduced, has actually increased the accident rate.
17: Really?
18: And let me explain it just a little bit. It used to be, when there was thunderstorms around, general aviation airplanes that weren't capable of carrying their own radar just stayed home.
17: Stayed away from that area.
18: Okay. Now that they have NEXRAD and they're no longer, if you will, flying blind, they have a tool to help them get around thunderstorms. They're actually flying more in the weather, which, of course, weather severely complicates things for air traffic controllers as people no longer fly straight lines. They start deviating around everything. Well, we actually have more airplanes flying in weather more often. And many of them, of course, are just adapting to the new technology they have with NEXRAD.
17: So we need some ADM training.
18: Well, I think it's just a matter of a new technology coming along, and seriously, there's going to be a learning curve to it.
17: Yeah. Mm-hmm.
18: So, you know, I don't want to disparage anybody, and I don't want to disparage NEXRAD. NEXRAD's a wonderful tool, but it does have its limitations.
17: Right, and technology doesn't replace decision-making skills.
18: Certainly does not.
17: So if you lose that, if you lose technology when you're in the middle of a situation, then you're back to square one and you're not in a good spot.
18: We keep hitting this theme over and over and over again. There's just no substitute for good decision-making, good judgment, if you will.
5: Are you starting to see pilots calling center controllers and saying, look, I'm seeing a storm on my radar scope here and I'd like to be vectored around it before you guys even get there?
18: Not so much. Bob, you seen any of that?
19: Yeah, we get a lot of that at Evansville. And another thing that I've noticed, so it's become more of a cooperative effort between the pilots and the controllers. Where I'm at, I've got an ASR-8, so technically all I've got is big green blobs out there. I don't have any intensities. I've looked at it for a lot of years, and I can generally tell what might be a little bit heavier as opposed to what might be a little bit lighter, but I can't really tell these pilots that. I have to tell them I don't show intensities.
18: That's a very good point he's making, is just as there are different systems aboard airplanes, there's different systems that controllers have. And I tried to make this point to a pilot I was talking to one time. I said, you may be talking to me as a sector. I got 25 years experience. I've worked personally very, very hard at being able to vector people around thunderstorms. And it's more art than it is science. Okay? So I've got you vectored around this thunderstorm, and we'll pretend I'm doing a great job anyway.
5: If he comes out the other side, you did okay.
18: You know, he tried to drown me out when I said that.
5: Yeah.
17: Maybe somebody you've worked with before.
18: Okay. We'll pretend that I was doing a great job of it. But you're leaving my sector now, and I'm handing you off to the next guy. It could be a guy with a different radar, like Bob, using an ASR-8, an ASR-11, or worse. It could be a veteran controller. It could be a trainee controller.
17: Well, they're probably different proficiencies with these technologies,
19: absolutely,
17: depending on when you came into the controller organization.
18: Not only is the technology different from sector to sector or facility to facility, you have the experience level different. It is an art. It's something that has to be
19: absolutely
18: taught. And the FAA, to my knowledge, in 25 years, never took us back in the DICEM lab and say, hey, look, we're going to teach you how to vector people around thunderstorms. Of course, it's very difficult to do with the simulation we had at the time. So I'm not trying to just beat up on them. But, I mean, we didn't have NEXRAD back at the time when I learned how to do this, and we didn't have the capability to really effectively simulate how weather moves through the area.
17: And new controllers that are coming in, this is standard to them now then?
18: Well,
17: the new technology,
18: standard that's available at the center is NEXRAD. But NEXRAD, as we all are learning at a very high price, has a lag in the time. It can be up to 6 minutes, might not be, and we have pretty good coverage where I was, multiple sites feeding in where we were, but can be up to 6 minutes late for controllers. And I'm not going to go into what pilots have, what the time delay is for them. If they don't know, they need to learn. But we still have the old weather radar available. Now, if you keep that up to snuff, and it does have to be maintained, and it's expensive doing so, it's a great supplement to NEXRAD. But NexRad should be always viewed as just a strategic tool, if you will. In other words, make long-range decisions with it. And it really, really should not be used as a tactical tool.
16: In other words, don't look for holes through the storm.
18: And a controller should not be using NexRad by itself to vector an airplane within 10 to 15 miles around the edge of a thunderstorm.
17: Well, now, what about the good old-fashioned, right-up-to-the-minute form of weather information in the PIREPS?
18: In the PIREPS.
17: Now, is that something that we all know you can do all the weather forecasting you want, and then you get up there, and it may or may not be. I mean, weather's one of the few jobs where you can be sort of right some of the time and still have a career. So.
16: Right. Subject to change without notice.
17: Right, right. So
19: Don't like the weather, wait 5 minutes.
16: Yep.
17: No. So how useful are those? How valid, and what's a good way to do them correctly?
18: PIREPS, there's no replacing them. It is the best source of what's really happening out there right now. Unfortunately, we've got ourselves into a situation. Again, I hate to drum on this staffing, but as I put in an article one time, staffing affects everything. And controllers are supposed to solicit PIREPS, but if you're so busy you don't have time, you don't have time. They need to hear the PIREPS, and we should be, as an industry, encouraging pilots to make the PIREPS.
17: Now, what's the procedure for doing that correctly? I mean, we all learn that, but
18: right.
17: Not everybody does things the way you. You get up there, you want to give information, I don't remember exactly how to do it.
18: Usually they just call up and say, Senator, I've got to have a PIREP for you. And fortunately, most people are diplomatic enough to actually ask you if you have the time to take one, which is quite important. Mm-hmm. And because, again, we do have higher priority duties. But once we get, and again, controllers should be soliciting if the conditions warrant. But basically, we want to know the all important, how's the ride?
16: Yeah.
18: I get the first things first here. But the outside air temperature, if there's icing, turbulence, anything of that nature, especially icing. There's just no substitute for a PIREP on icing. It's really important.
16: I can't help to think, though, that that's so subjective. Me, as a low-time pilot, would be going, man, it stinks up here. It's terrible. And the veterans are all going, what's he talking about? Yeah. It's not bad.
18: Well, and that's an important point, and it's the reason that we should have the time, and all things being perfect, to get more than one or two PIREPs. I mean, it should be a relatively constant thing. I'm not saying, every 60 seconds, but it should be every 30 minutes, 45 minutes, and again.
19: Because things do change so drastically in such a short time. It's like trying to vector people through a hole in a line of thunderstorms. Well, the guy 20 miles back just heard that this guy got through. Well, I'd like to shoot for that. By the time it gets up there, it's not available.
17: Well, and I'm sure altitudes, of course.
19: True. Mm-hmm.
17: Make a big difference.
18: We learned that lesson in Dallas.
17: Altitude differences?
18: Oh, yeah. The guy in front of you made it. The guy in front of you made it. Well, we kept on pressing that one, one of them didn't make it.
19: Yep.
16: Well, this is Digital Dave and Magneto Mel, and we'll be back in a minute, and you're listening to EAA Radio.
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20: We are on the fly at the Fun Fly Zone. Two flies, fly and fly,
21: fly
20: for
21: and fun.
20: Fun.
21: Fly and fun, they both go together.
20: So far, the day has been a beautiful day. A lot of rain last night, but look at this. It's beautiful
21: gorgeous,
20: right now.
21: Yeah.
20: So we'll take it. We'll take it when we can get it, this beautiful weather. It's a lot cooler today than it was yesterday. Great day to be out and about the Air Venture grounds. And fantastic. Tim Bogenhagen is co-hosting with me today. He's a member of a number of different things here at EAA, but the Fun Fly Zone is his baby during Air Venture Week. And you have the help of a ton of volunteers and a ton of participants and a lot of enthusiasts showing up. Tim, who are we talking to now?
21: We're talking with Elena Scott. And Elena Scott is an inspirational story. As much as Artie was inspiration on the last segment, Elena is equally. Elena flies an ultralight, and she actually came here from quite a distance. So, Elena, how far did you come?
22: I flew 1,000 miles from South Carolina. Going first, I came around most of the Appalachian Mountains, and then I went north from there.
21: Wow. So you went through the mountains, around kind of. Did you run into any weather along the way?
22: Nothing too serious. I just, like, missed a really bad storm. But other than that, it was just windy days that we had to stop flying.
21: Wow. So, Elena, I know you fly an Aerolite 103, which is a Part 103 ultralight vehicle. How old are you?
22: I'm 14 years old.
21: 14 years old, flew 1,000 miles to get to Oshkosh in an ultralight vehicle. How did you do that? Were you by yourself or did you have help?
22: So I had my dad with me. He was driving, like, after me.
20: Ground support.
22: Yes, ground support, like my pit crew.
20: Now, I recognize your dad because aren't you the second generation of pilot doing this in your family?
22: Yes, my my brother did the same thing 4 years ago, but from Virginia to here instead of...
20: We interviewed him on this show. So you would have been...
22: I was 10.
20: You were 10. Do you remember that interview? Were you here?
22: I do. I didn't understand what was happening, but I remember looking over and seeing him talking. But actually, he didn't talk as much as I expected him to.
20: Well, you're talking. That's cool. And your dad, what an inspiration getting two of your kids at a young age involved in aviation in a huge way. Did your family build this Aerolite 103 from the kit?
22: It came as a kit. I wasn't involved in building it, but I believe my dad and my brother built it together.
20: Okay.
22: And then after it sat on the ramp for a while, then we had my dad had to repair it, change a wing, and refabric the wings.
21: Well, it looks like it has new fabric on it. Yeah,
22: it does.
21: Yeah, what's the significance of the fabric on there? Because it's kind of weird. One wing is one color, one wing's the other color.
22: So originally, my dad picked these colors because my mom's half Ukrainian. I'm a quarter Ukrainian. And when we were picking the colors, it was around the time when the Ukrainian-Russian conflict was happening. So
20: when it was starting.
22: Yeah. Yeah. So they're actually my favorite colors. So I guess that's their those are two reasons.
21: That's neat. Wow. Hey, and I've been here all week, obviously, and I watched the flight operations. I've seen you fly during every flight session, I think. You're up there just having a good time, flying as much as you can, it seems. Talk about that.
22: So I want to fly as much as I can because that gives more chances of potential inspiration for other people. Not just inspiration for other people my age, but I think I have inspired other people who are older than me, too, because every once in a while I'll have a couple come up to me and tell me how I've inspired them. Which is surprising to me.
20: Well, you're 14 years old. You're a female. People can just look at what you're doing and go, you know, she's a 14-year-old female. If she can do it, I was wondering if I could do it. Now I know I can do it. That you truly would be an inspiration in that way. So tell us about what you love about the Aerolite 103.
22: Well, the Aerolite 103 is the closest ultralight to a regular airplane. It has flaps, ailerons, elevators, everything. It's not too different. It doesn't have like a stick shift, like, or not stick shift, but like a
21: control stick.
22: It's most similar to
21: it's airplane like it's got a control yoke, so it's almost like, so what's after the Aerolite? What's the next airplane you'd like to fly or aircraft?
22: I'm probably going to be practicing to get my private pilot's license in Cessna 150. It's like our trainer plane.
20: So is that how you learned? So the Aerolite 103 is single seat.
21: So
20: how
21: fly.
20: Did you train to fly it? Was that in the 150?
22: So in the 150, I just practiced learning how to do turns and descending, climbing turns, descending turns, all like the basics. So I understood what I was doing, and I understood kind of how to maneuver an airplane. But after that, it was all kind of like practice on the ground. So I started off doing high-speed taxis back and forth down the runway, which led to wheelies back and forth down the runway, and then getting off the ground for short, like, little hops. And
21: crow
22: then,
21: hop.
22: Yeah. And then it was, like, taking off, cruising 30 feet above the runway, and then landing.
20: Putting in wing correction and doing all that stuff you need to do to track the runway.
22: So the more I did that, the better I got. And it was kind of the same thing as taking off and landing. So when I first soloed in June 8th of this year, that's how I was able to take off and land.
20: And then how much did you practice? That's only a month before you leave for Oshkosh. So how much did you fly then between June 8th when you first soloed the 103 and coming up here?
22: So on the 14th is when we left to, like, start our journey. The first day I flew 10 stops, which was like 10 airports in total, which I think we ended up somewhere in Georgia. And then the next day was, like, 2 hops because of bad weather. And then from then on, it was, like, 8 to 9 hops each day.

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1: Flying in so, one of these legs.
2: I've flown about legs that go up to 1 hour and 35 minutes.
1: Okay.
2: And that usually takes me to half tank or a little bit half or past half tank.
1: Oh.
2: So I'd say in total, I could fly 2.5 hours or 3 hours, depending on the area.
3: Okay. Elena, being a young girl, very lightweight, I watch her take off from the runway here, and it's like she levitates. It's like there's hardly any weight in it at all.
1: It was like the airplane was made for you.
3: Oh, and as a big person, I'm like, was. Oh, if only wish I was a lot lighter. That looks like so much fun, being able to take off and land so quick.
1: So, I mean, Tim asked you a minute ago what's next. I mean, what makes sense next for you would be gliders, of course, because you're 14 and you can solo a glider when you're 14. So you got the Aerolite. If you went and flew gliders, you could solo at 14. You can get your license in a glider at 16. And then if you do your private license in a glider when you're 16, all you have to do for your
3: powered,
1: like the 150 that you fly, is just an add-on rating to your glider rating. It's a very easy way to do it.
2: So what my brother did is he soloed in a glider, but I'm not sure if I'll be soloing in a glider yet because we haven't really thought that far into the future. We were more focused on like getting.
1: Yep. Getting here and getting home.
2: Yeah.
1: Now, are you going to fly back home or are you going to trailer home?
2: Oh, I'm going to drive back home. We're going to take off the wings and
1: you trailer
2: and
1: home.
2: Just, yeah.
1: Okay. So the adventure was coming up and you're going to get to just relax and enjoy the drive home. Because,
2: yeah.
1: I mean, let's be honest, you know, flying that distance in a single seat, very, very light aircraft can be tiring.
3: I mean, oh, very tiring, yeah. Very challenging. I'm sure you got very tired during your 6 days here.
1: Yeah,
2: it was tiring because I woke up as early as possible to get the best weather.
1: Yep.
2: And then in the evening, I'd also fly. Sometimes there'd be like a little break during the day because it would get gusty. But otherwise, I was flying as much as I could until weather stopped me.
3: When you finally got to Oshkosh, you must have been so relieved.
2: I was relieved and a little bit overwhelmed since this was my first tired airport on the whole trip.
3: And there was other traffic. I saw you land. You came up from Fond du Lac. You flew from the south up to the north, and you landed on 36, the big runway out here. And there was other aircraft in the pattern, too, right?
2: I landed right behind a DC-3.
3: Right behind a DC-3.
1: There's a little wake turbulence there, possibly. Wow.
2: I wasn't that close to them. They, like, came underneath me, landed, and then I was still gliding until when they came off.
1: Okay,
2: so,
1: good. Well, make me a promise. Come back with your brother and see us and do a group interview with us either next year or 2 years from now and let us catch up with you, okay?
2: We would have to wait a little bit longer than 2 years because my brother is in BCT training at the Air Force Academy.
1: Oh, wow. Good for him. All right. Well, thank you so much for joining us and just promise to come back. We'll still be here. I promise. Jay Wanchi, Tim Bogenhagen, thank you again for co-hosting
3: today. You're welcome. Thank you, Jeff.
1: And we love to come down and see all your excitement here at the Fun Fly Zone.
3: Yeah,
1: appreciate
3: so happy
1: it.
3: You came.
1: Yeah, thank you. Jay Wanchi on the fly. We are we're going to wrap it up for today here. If you haven't been down to the Fun Fly Zone, it's very easy to find. Just come down the flight line south, and you cannot miss it. We are going to be at the Seaplane Base tomorrow for our wrap-up show. So we'll see you there from the Seaplane Base. 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
5: Welcome back to the Welcome Center. I'm Steve Bose, jumping into the chair from Fareed Gio, and joining me are the co-chairman of the Young Eagles program, Sully Sullenberger, and Jeff Skiles. Good morning, gentlemen. How are you doing on day five of Oshkosh?
6: Oh, doing great. Good to be here. And, man, the weather's cooperating today.
7: And when are you going to spring for an applause sign here? You know, the way when they have the applause where, you know, they come on the radio, it's because Fareed over here

0: starts looking at the crowd and starts clapping his hands. That's the applause sign.
1: That's right. We're very low budget here at EAA Radio. So how have you been since the last time we talked about Young Eagles about a year ago?
2: Oh, been good. Busy in a good way, but it's great to be back here at Oshkosh. It's always fun to see airplanes and people who love airplanes.
1: And how about you, Jeff?
0: Well, I thought it was last night we were last talking about Young Eagles. We have so many events here at EAA associated with the Young Eagles program because it's obviously a big emphasis for the EAA now and moving forward. By the end of the week, it just is all a blur.
1: Jeff, you spent some time in the Cessna Skycatcher earlier this year doing a little barnstorming. Tell us about your travels to Sun and Fun.
0: Well, I wouldn't call it barnstorming. I did land on runways. But, the EAA has a sweepstakes airplane, which you can all buy a ticket for. They, of course, draw for the winner. And this year, it's a Cessna Skycatcher. And I got the opportunity to fly it down to Sun and Fun. We did it over a couple of long weekends, stopping at four places along the way and doing Young Eagle rallies at EAA chapters. And that was a lot of fun for me, not only seeing how the different chapters operated, but also seeing, you know, the differences in the kids that you see in different locations. I'm still struck by the fact that the kids that I flew in Lebanon, Tennessee, for instance, it was not just their first time in a small airplane. Every kid I flew, it was their first time ever in the air. And every one of them, well, of course, was extremely nervous because, you know, they were acting like they were about ready to be launched into space. And I'd tell them that, you know, of course, if we get to the end of the runway and you don't want to do it, we'll just taxi back. That'll be absolutely fine. And, of course, everyone wanted to do it. And then you'd see that amazing transformation in them just as soon as they got in the air because this was literally their first time off the ground in their entire lives.
2: Every time I fly a Young Eagles flight, it is that sense of wonder, that joy of making real this dream that they have often had sometimes for years. And it's part of that excitement that we get to share with people, part of our passion, and that's what makes it so fun.
1: Excellent. Well, we're getting all the microphones here. Jeff, is there any story that stands out more or less on that tour? Anything, any image that remains in your mind, except maybe learning how to tie a monkey fist?
0: Yeah, a monkey fist is a knot you have on the end of a tie-down rope, which I learned that skill while waiting the fog out in Titusville, Florida. We even videoed it, and I believe somewhere on the EA website there's a video on how to tie a monkey fist knot. You know, one thing that kind of sticks out for me is when we went to South Carolina, they have a very active EAA chapter, and it's a social EAA chapter. You know, they have a hangar, more like, it's not a tea hangar, but it's that kind of size, and they just rent it for their chapter, and they've, you know, got sofas in there, and even has a kitchen, and that's kind of their chapter clubhouse. But they do a lot of potluck kind of things, get the families involved, movie night, you know, movie and popcorn night. One thing struck me is that there was this family there. None of them to this day are actually pilots, but a couple years ago they came out for some Young Eagle rides and they were so so excited about the opportunity that they actually joined the chapter. And they have like five kids, boys and girls, you know, ranging from 8 to 15. The oldest son, I think this year he came to the Air Academy for his second year. And, of course, they all want to learn how to fly, even mom and dad, and they're working on that. But it goes to show that, you know, the Young Eagle flight can be used as a recruiting method, actually, for your own chapter, to get new blood in, to get young people involved. And that's something I think that we should emphasize here going forward for EAA chapters, is when you do a Young Eagle event, you know, make sure it's understood that this is something that you can join. You know, we have our chapter meetings, you know, first Tuesday of every month or whatever it is. Come on by and check us out if you like.
2: And I recently, along with my wife, Lori, had a chance to visit a pancake breakfast one Saturday morning last month up at the Truckee, California chapter, just on the north side of Lake Tahoe. A fabulous day. Did some Young Eagle flights, big crowd, big turnout, and man, those pancakes and maple syrup good.
0: And wasn't that $5? Wasn't that what they charging?
2: I think it was about that, but it was certainly worth it. But it was not one of those places that you may have heard about where you pay $5 for the pancakes, but it's extra for the syrup. No, the syrup came with it. It was included in the package.
0: Here in Wisconsin, we're the standard $6 pancake breakfast. And boy, if you charge $7, you're going to hear about it.
1: And speaking of hearing about it, I didn't know in the office that you were going to drop in on that chapter, Sully. And Monday morning, my email was clogged with pictures and emails from the chapter members who were just thrilled that you had dropped by, and they were really impressed and very honored to have you there. But it was funny because I didn't know about it, and I certainly knew about it by 8 o'clock Monday morning.
2: Well, it was kind of a spur of the moment thing. And I think we had Allie in the office let Nadia know, but it may have been after hours on Friday, and this was early on a Saturday. So by the time that you got the word, it had already happened, but it was a great day.
0: Your email never gets clogged when I show up at Young Eagle events.
1: No one sends pictures, Jeff. I don't know why.
2: Life isn't fair. It hasn't been for 2.5 years at least.
1: So you guys were at the Gathering of Eagles last night. Give us a recap of the highlights of that evening.
0: Well, we raised quite a bit of money. $2.2 million was the final count for
1: Excellent.
0: for youth programs here with the EAA. And that's the goal of the Gathering of Eagles. We have some very generous sponsors in the crowd, and all that money goes for youth programs that we do here at the EAA. So it's going to be put to very good use. We got to fund 10 scholarships, or actually I should say flight awards, for potential Young Eagles. I think it ended up being about $2,000 a piece. I believe that was the final bid for that. So we're going to have 10 additional grants for the coming year of $2,000. And that's take you a long way to getting a sport pilot license anyways. So it was a very good evening, and everybody had a good time, and we raised a lot of money, and that's the goal.
1: That's right.
2: And we got a chance to be up there and acknowledge all the previous chairmen of Young Eagles and join them in celebrating this. And what an exciting auction. They had a professional auctioneer doing it, and the crowd was really motivated, and the numbers kept going up and up and up for an absolutely very worthy cause. It was exciting.
1: How about the Blue Angels Mustang? Was that the key of, or highlight of the evening?
0: That was pretty cool. When they brought it in, what they did was they took that Bearcat that's, because it's a Navy theme this year, and the Mustang, if you haven't seen it, is, I don't even know how they get a paint job that deep. It feels like you could just fall into it with that blue color and the U.S. Navy Blue Angel scheme that they used on the car. I've heard it's taken, was a 600-hour paint job. That's the amount of labor that went into that car with all the rubbing it out. But of course, the Young Eagle event is held in the Eagle Hangar, and it has doors that's open. So when everybody was in there around the tables, they opened the hangar doors on one side, and the Bearcat was sitting out front, all painted in the U.S. Navy Blue Angels paint scheme. And they started that. Fortunately, the wind was blowing away from the hangar, so not all the smoke and exhaust blew into the hangar, which was a big concern in the planning of this, the potential wasn't lost on the people who planned this event. And then while I was running and chugging out there, the car was actually driven in through the doors and up onto a platform for the bidding. That ended up going for $400,000, I believe.
1: That's absolutely amazing, $400,000. I know there was a lot of interest in the car, not only from aviation folks, but also from car collectors. But that's been one of the hot questions that I've heard on the grounds. How much do you think the Mustang is going to go for? So now we know.
2: Yeah, it was quite a spectacle. In fact, one more thing I noticed about the opening of the hangar doors and the revelation of this F-8F Bearcat, you know, it was so dramatically lit. I mean, it looked like a Hollywood premiere. And, of course, when it began to crank up and that blue smoke comes out of the stacks and the light catches it, and it was just a sight to behold. And then, of course, after that auction of the Mustang, the Ford people announced what the concept car is going to be for next year's auction. And that was immediately after George Lucas had premiered the trailer of his next film, which is a celebration of course, the Tuskegee Airmen's contribution to World War II, the Red Tails. And that's the name of the movie. And so next year's Mustang is going to be a Red Tails Mustang. So we're looking forward to that, and we have high hopes and expectations about what the auction amount might be next year.
1: Exactly. And as you mentioned earlier, the funds that are raised going to youth programming, including the Young Eagles program, that allows us to do youth outreach without using membership dues to do that. Young Eagles right now, because of the gathering, is self-sustaining. And with another great turnout like we had last night, hopefully we can keep our pilot credits at $5 apiece going into next year. So that would be great, because a lot of chapters and individual EIA members use that to help send kids to the Air Academy. Again, just giving back to the program. We're going to take a quick break and come back, talk a little bit about EIA's flight plan and some of the results of the Young Eagles program that we've heard about through our research. We're talking with Jeff Skiles and Sully Sullenberger, co-chairs of the Young Eagles program, and you're listening to EIA Radio.
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4: Hello, everyone, and welcome back to Squawk 1200. I'm Zach.
5: I'm Wireless Mike.
4: And our next guest is Dr. Ryan Wubin. He's an emergency physician who currently serves as the Division Chief of Pre-Hospital Medicine at the University of Wisconsin in Madison. He's been a helicopter flight physician since he was a resident at Indiana University Hospital in 1997, served as med flight physician beginning in 2004. He took over as medical director in 2008, and he moved into his current position in 2018. Dr. Wubin, thanks for joining us here.
6: Good afternoon. Thank you.
4: I will disclose at the top that I work with Dr. Wubin at the same hospital, so this will not be the hard-hitting adversarial interview that you've come to expect here on EAA Radio. But you've been involved in helicopter EMS for over 20 years now, and I'm curious, from a sort of inside-the-box perspective, especially on safety, how have you seen that industry change over that time?
6: Well, it's kind of a complicated answer to that question. Many people don't know quite what helicopter EMS is, and they see helicopters flying around accident scenes and things like that. And it's evolved considerably over the years, and not always for the better either. There has been a proliferation of helicopters around the country, and sometimes that's not always been for the better. And some of this has been driven by for-profit motivations and things like that, and so it's evolved considerably over the years. At the University of Wisconsin, we've taken kind of the stance of trying to conduct our operations at the highest level. We fly twin engine aircraft that are fully IFR capable, and we were one of the pioneers back in the early 90s to develop GPS approaches to not only UW Hospital in Madison, but a bunch of the referring hospitals as well, that we've spent a lot of time in the last couple of years upgrading to full WAS-LPV capability as well, combining that with ADS-B and all of the various things that we use now. It's considerably different than what it was even 20 years ago. And so we can take these WAS-LPVs approaches in a helicopter down to almost ILS minimums. Not quite ILS minimums, but you're getting into the ballpark of ILS minimums. And it's not often that we get the opportunity to really challenge ourselves to that level. But what it does give us is the kind of that safety card in the back of your back pocket to pull when you need to, you know, with Wisconsin's weather being highly dynamic, if you run into unexpected or maybe weather that's moving faster than you think, it's easy for us to pull that card, get an approach, go wherever we need to go, or maybe pull the plug and go home. And we have a WAS-LPV GPS approach to our hospital that breaks out at like 250 feet or something like that. And it's a safety card that we have in our back pocket when we need it, that is significantly different than a lot of the other programs out there in the country. Roughly speaking, there's probably about 1,000 EMS helicopters in this country, and only maybe 10% of those helicopters have the capability that we have at the University of Wisconsin. But that doesn't come cheap. Those low-altitude IFR route structures, WAAS LPV approaches are all paid for by us. So those are proprietary that we have to pay for in our kind of our service area. And so that's an investment, and the University of Wisconsin has really stepped up to the plate to invest in that for us to allow us to transport the patients that need our services in a way that we like to think is the safest way possible. Is only about 10% of the programs in the country can actually do the conduct their operations in the way that we do. Probably 90% of the EMS helicopters are out there are VFR only, and maybe half are single engine aircraft as well. So there's all the aircraft that you see that may have an EMS star on the side of it are not all the same. And so that's a significant difference as time has gone on.
5: How much of your operation is responding to an accident and trying to get somebody quickly to the hospital versus transporting patients from one facility to the other?
6: There's a little bit of geographic variation on that. Here in Wisconsin, there's a lot of small towns with hospitals, critical access hospitals. So probably 75 to 80% of our work is interfacility transfers from small hospital to major hospitals, kind of a hub and spoke system, if you will. Roughly speaking, 20 to 25% of our work is what we would call scene flights, where we land on a interstate or highway, farmer field, Devil's Lake State Park. You know, we go to a variety of places, especially in the summertime with all the recreational activities going on. I've landed in a variety of interesting places all over, unimproved, you know, highways and things like that, which opens up a whole another door of risk factors that you have to keep in mind as well.
4: Well, and that's interesting. And we're speaking with Dr. Ryan Wubin. He's the Division Chief of Pre-Hospital Medicine at the University of Wisconsin. You rely on those fire departments around the states to establish landing zones for these scene flights. Like you said, Devil's Lake, a highway. You're going to unprepared fields. You're working with landing crews that are not aviation experts. They're not ramp agents or anything like this. This is something they don't do often. What kind of work do you do out in the community to get those fire departments trained so that you can work together and have confidence in the safety of the operation?
6: So we spend a lot of time. We have a nurse and also an outreach coordinator. His name is Tim Durfler, and Kim Mertz, who you may remember from your time with us, who spend a lot of time going out into the communities, spending time with EMS agencies, police agencies, and fire departments in particular. And we have a PowerPoint presentation, and frequently we'll bring the aircraft out to these LZ trainings, as we call them, and go over all of the things we're looking for. We're looking for, you know, it's not always the stuff on the ground. You have to look up. There's power lines at crossroads, and you get very adept at you know, talking about and pointing out those things that you need to look for. There's a lot of cell phone towers out there that are 199 feet tall, because if they're 200 feet or above, you have to put a light on it, so they keep it at 199 feet.
4: Ah.
6: So those are the things that we're very attuned to that stuff, and so we spend a lot of time with our staff going out and doing these kind of trainings.
4: Go ahead, Mike.
5: All flying is managing risk, and we do the best job we can to manage risk. You also have the pressure to go out and save somebody's life. And how do you manage that risk? And you really want to go save somebody's life at an accident scene versus whatever the risk might be of flying in some not perfect weather.
6: Well, it's risk management, and that is probably part that's evolved considerably over time. The FAA and the NTSB have highlighted a lot of those risk management strategies and risk management matrices and various things like that. So the pilots are required to do a risk management assessment before each flight. And we very much try to, almost in a certain way, divorce the aeronautical decision-making at the beginning of a flight from anything having to do with the patient. And that goes back a long time. You don't want to be making rash decisions because it's a child on the side of the road sort of a thing, because that can get you into trouble. And historically, there was always this kind of mission mentality, some of it deriving from the military, where you have to go out, but you don't necessarily have to come back in, to paraphrase the Coast Guard. And so we very much try to get away from that kind of mentality because our accident rate is something that needs some addressing. And we have tried very hard to kind of make those decisions rationally and pragmatically and somewhat divorced from the medical aspects of things. And even the medical crews are aware of that. We're not pressuring or pushing our pilots to do things because we're in the aircraft with them as well. So we have some skin in the game, if you will.
4: Well, in terms of those crews, I wanted to ask you, at your shop, you have a pilot, a physician, and a nurse. A lot of places have nurse paramedic or dual paramedics, but it's usually two non-flying crew members and a pilot. What's it like being one of those non-flying crew members, even though you're a pilot in your private life? A lot of the medical staff that works on these helicopters doesn't have any particular training in aviation. How do you work together with the pilots to perform safety of flight functions?
6: Well, we spend a lot of time orienting new new crew members to that world, and we won't send someone solo with either like a new nurse with a doc and a pilot, or vice versa with a physician until they're ready. And we spend a lot of time kind of getting them into that world that we all live in and take for granted, and we think nothing of ADIS's and AWOS's and all this other thing like that. I mean, we spend a lot of time getting people who frequently have no aeronautical background to kind of get that world. And it's a pretty steep learning curve. And we have a good group of people. And if you train them right and you spend a lot of time focusing on that, it works well. One of the things that's actually changed things for us is about 10 years ago, we started flying with night vision goggles. And that required the introduction of a variation of crew resource management, which is called Air Medical Resource Management, or AMRAM, which is a variation of CRM. And that very much, and they're indoctrinated in all of that. And so that has gone a long way also to kind of meld that crew together into a highly functioning crew. Even though you have three people come from very disparate backgrounds, you're on game when you're working out there at a scene flight at 3 o'clock in the morning on a country highway somewhere.
4: Great. We're almost out of time here, so I'll just ask you at the end. Let's say someone's listening now who's a volunteer firefighter, a rural department, or a county sheriff, or something along those lines, and they want to get this education you talked about with landing zone preparation. What can they do to reach out to you and get that education?
6: Probably the best way is go through our Facebook page, plug there, and or any of our, we also have a regular website, and Tim Durfler or my email or any of the various people. Or if you're not in the UW MedFlight region, go, you know, just email or call your local flight program, and this is pretty routine around the country.
4: Fantastic. Well, Dr. Ryan Wubin of the University of Wisconsin, thank you so much for joining us.
6: Thank you for having me.
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8: 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I'm Wireless Mike.
9: I'm Paul Prydecker.
8: And we are joining us today is Executive Director of JS Firm, Abby Hutter. Thank you for coming in today.
10: Yeah, thanks guys for having me again. Been coming to EAA since 2014 and just seems to get bigger every year.
9: Well, you know, we've talked about, you know, the churn in the industry.
10: Yeah.
9: And certainly not just for pilots, but just about anything you want to do in aviation is a possibility.
10: Mm-hmm.
9: So where does JS Firm fit into this to kind of help that solution?
10: Yeah, so jsfirm.com has actually been around for 25 years. A lot of people have the misconception that we're just jobs for pilots and mechanics, but we actually have 21 categories of aviation jobs. So everything from marketing, admin, finance, pilots, mechanics, avionics, line service, 21 categories. It's about 30,000 aviation jobs on our website today, and there's 40 companies here on site that are hiring not only pretty much all year at this point, but they're actively accepting resumes and networking and trying to hire. And it's everyone from your Airbus and your Boeing and your Deltas to your, you know, your Lycoming, your Whip Airs. Everybody's hiring.
9: And how do you... Are you help get the word out about all of these? So what mechanisms do you use?
10: We do. So we've been partnered with EAA now for 9 years to help with their career fair. So we help them onboard companies. It is free to participate for companies as long as you're an exhibitor. And then we work with the companies to find out what they're hiring for. we take those positions and we blast them out to the industry, and we make sure everybody knows who's going to be here and what they're hiring for. And obviously EAA is going to have the foot traffic anyways, but we send out hundreds of thousands of emails just making sure everyone knows that they can come here and not only enjoy EAA and support what EAA does, but go home with a new job.
9: So you mentioned 21, I think you said. What are the top three or four?
10: Pilots, mechanics, probably management, are probably our top categories. And then followed there shortly after with the avionics, line service, executives. If any job in aviation for any aviation company can be found on our website.
8: What's the most unique job that most people wouldn't think of that you guys deal with?
10: The ones that I sometimes think about maybe applying for are the corporate flight attendant jobs that require. Yeah. I think I just need to get my CPR certification and figure out some safety stuff. But my gosh, there are some awesome jobs out there for corporate flight attendants, regular flight attendants. There's some really neat, you know, like helicopter jobs that are on cruise ships. Mm-hmm. And whether it's a pilot or a mechanic, you stay with the aircraft and you might be on a private yacht, you know, maintaining that aircraft so that the owners can take off and fly off to wherever they
9: as
10: want.
9: They wish.
10: And you also get to live on the yacht. So there's some perks there. Another one that I've seen is same thing where it's a twin otter flying out of Missoula, Montana, taking the owner up to British Columbia for, you know, their second or third home. And the pilot has pilot housing at the property. And you just kind of get all the perks and you get to fly the owner around in the Twin Otter. So it's there's so much cool stuff.
9: And what do you have international input into this?
10: We do. So we are worldwide, but generally it's domestic companies that are hiring internationally. So we are trying to grow internationally as much as we can, but it's kind of like the chicken or the egg thing. We got to get the job so we can get the candidates, right? Get the resumes on the website. So something that we're charging very fast forward.
8: So at EAA, as you've mentioned, there's a lot of people out here who are hiring, and there's been some slowing down for various reasons, but there's still just so many people here who are willing to interview you. How much of that are you sending out to people to get them to come here? How much is people just coming here and stumbling into all of that?
10: There's a lot of stumbling, and there's a lot of people that are coming in. We have people coming into the career and education tent that are dressed very, you know, much more nicer than we are, right? And they're carrying a billfold with their resume. They're handing out their resume. And there's other people that are here with their kids and their wife or their husband and pushing their kids around in a stroller, and they're like, oh, I didn't know that NetJets was hiring in my backyard. I'm going to go talk to them, right? It's just opportunities you wouldn't have otherwise been aware of, which I think is the best kind of networking, right?
9: So do you, from a marketing standpoint, do you do direct mail and things like that? Or is it mainly just get on our website?
10: So
9: how do you make that happen?
10: It's interesting that you've asked that. So I've been with JS Firm for 10 years now in October, and it's interesting to see that actually direct mailing is coming back because the world is going digital, so people's mailboxes are a little less empty. So we just sent one for Silver Air Private Jets. They're out of California. They're looking for BD-700 pilots, type-rated pilots. And we just sent out 900 mailers on the west coast of the country to every BD-700 type-rated pilot. And they're like, they're doing everything, right? So they're hitting them digitally. They're hitting them by text. They're hitting them in their mailbox because you literally, everybody's working, right? So you got to shake them and say, hey, look at this opportunity.
9: Yeah, before I was in aviation, I was actually was a VP of marketing for a company. We did not do digital marketing at that time. This was
8: it
9: some time
8: exist.
9: Ago. That's right. But the one thing that we were learning is that, you know, in order to be successful, you have to have multiple points of entry on how you're communicating, because some people are going to be in the social media platforms. Mm-hmm. Some people still like opening their mail.
10: Yeah.
9: We got all the other platforms. So it seems like it's, you know, if you can be marketing in a variety of different ways, your hit rate will be better.
10: Absolutely.
8: So obviously AirVenture is the 700-pound gorilla where everybody comes to, but you do other in-person events for jobs, for pilots and other people.
10: Yeah, so we also partner with Sun and Fun to do a very similar, you know, week-long career fair, but career fairs really aren't our business. It's the marketing of the event. So companies come to us and say, hey, we're going to have this event. Can you help us tell the world? So that's what we do. We have, you know, we're in the aviation industry. And then in addition to advertising it on JS Firm, we have 57 partners right now. And it's everyone from AOPA, EAA, Sun and Fun, PAMA, GAMA, all the acronyms of aviation. When companies advertise on our website, we share them with all of those websites. And it's schools, too. It's Western Michigan University. They take the jobs, they put them in their newsletters, and they go out. And our goal at JS Firm is just to get those jobs in front of the most relevant people within the aviation industry. And it's, you mentioned a slowdown happening, and we're kind of every day, like, you see what the majors are doing, right? I just read that American Airlines is already saying a Q3, like, $10 million loss, right? Mm-hmm. So then we're like, gosh, you know, and it's a trickle-down effect. So we're waiting for it, and we're watching, but, you know, the pilots, that kind of ebbs and flows. The mechanics always, that need always seems to be very strong, and there's still a pretty big shortage there. And, again, companies are just, even on our website, they're vying for top spot to the point where Piedmont Airlines has secured on our website the number one result nationally anytime you search a pilot job, pilot fixed wing job. It's Piedmont Airlines.
9: I've often described the industry as operating either in max thrust or in full reverse. Right now, I think it's max thrust with a little bit of drag.
10: Yeah, that's good.
8: And one of the things that I saw back in the recession back in 07, 08 is there was actually a lot of people who left their career in aviation because they didn't see any future.
10: Right.
8: And, you know, now, you know, a few years later, I actually know some of those people getting back into aviation because it's like, oh, my gosh, this is so much better. Can you speak to any of those kinds of trends and to somebody who might be discouraged if, like, oh, there's a little slowdown now?
10: I think that's aviation. You have to stick with it because, you know, every time there's a dip, there's a, you know, it's reciprocal. So it's going to come back, and if you can stay with it, same thing. People in JS Firm, we would meet at shows, and they're like, oh, I got out of the industry. You know, they went to car mechanics or they went to something else, and now, you know, it came back full force to where United is literally sort of growing mechanics, taking kids right out of high school, taking them out to California, paying for them to get their AMP, and then they have to stay with them for 3 years. But they're coming out of high school making $25, $26 an hour.
9: What does the JS stand for?
10: Job search.
9: Makes sense.
10: Yeah.
8: Simple.
10: And it's important to note, too, all the marketing that we do for companies, our website has always been free for job seekers. So it's free to search and apply to jobs, and every company that's hiring here is also hiring on our website. So you can come here, come to EAA, talk to people, and then you can also apply on our website as well year-round.
8: So if I apply on your website, do I say, like, hey, I'm looking for a job, and these are kind of the parameters, and then what do you give me back?
10: So jsfirm.com, unfortunately, doesn't do any of the recruiting or any of the connecting. We truly are a software. Companies pay to advertise. We load their jobs into the system, and then you look for those jobs, and when you click apply, you upload your resume, and we send it to the company. So there's no, I mean, we have a team of 30 people, but we're not, you know, reviewing resumes or spell checking or doing anything on that side. You can call us if you need help, but free for job seekers, and it's so, sort of on the job seeker to follow that through.
9: Ballpark, how many resumes are uploaded?
10: I would say we're close to 500,000.
9: Oof.
10: And that's and I can tell you, I promise you, they're up to date and they're relevant, because when companies search resumes on our database, if they get one that has bad contact, they let us know and we find that person, and then we either determine that they're no longer relevant to the industry and we take the resume off, or we're like, hey, you got to update your information, you know, XYZ company is trying to get a hold of you.
8: That's a lot of people to be chasing after.
10: It's a lot of people, and the companies are in the database and they're searching. So even if you're not actively looking for work, upload your resume. You never know who you'll get a phone call from.
9: And you're here on the field somewhere?
10: Yes, we're in the Career Center. So we're right next to Endeavor. That's where all the regional airlines are. And then we're right behind NASA. So if anyone wants to stop by, cjsfirm.com, they can meet our team, learn a little bit more about our website. And then we can also direct you if you're looking for a certain company that's hiring on site. We have a pretty good lay of the land after 10 years.
9: Well, we appreciate what you do for the industry, because it helps a lot.
10: Yeah.
8: All right. Well, thank you for coming and sharing with everybody. And hopefully that'll help somebody get a job out there.
10: Yeah.
8: And we look forward to talking to you in the future.
10: Awesome.
8: We've been talking with Abby Hutter from jsfirm.com.
10: There it is.
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11: That is us, Squawk 1200, Farid Gio, along with Michael Stromberg. And still to come, drones.
8: Drones.
11: Yeah.
8: But we're not going to drone on about that right now.
11: Oh, no, you're so clever. We're talking all this week about pilot mental health. With us to continue our education is Kimberly Williams-Nyberg, a local therapist. She's going to talk to us about mental health and your medical journey. And I talked to you a little bit about this last year, but how are things going?
12: They're much better than they were last year, but there's still always a ways to go, right? Mm-hmm. So thank you for having me. My name is Kimberly. I'm a clinical therapist in the state of Wisconsin, and I volunteer with the Pilot Mental Health Campaign to try to get some air medical reform on the way the FAA and the aviation industry sees mental health. So,
8: you decided that you wanted to get a medical, and tell us about that process and what you had to go through.
12: Okay, yeah, so the journey actually began back in 2010. I grew up here in Oshkosh. I'm familiar with EAA and worked here a few summers in college, and I always wanted to get my private pilot's license. 2010, I took my first Discovery flight, was super excited. I was like, hey, how can I start this whole process? Really wanted to fly, looked into it, realized it was very limited on what SSRIs you could be on. And at the time, I was on an SSRI or an antidepressant that was not on the list. So I thought to myself, okay, I've got school, I've got stuff going on. Maybe I'll wait a few years, maybe there'll be changes. So a couple of years later, checked back in. Still really wasn't any changes in terms of what SSRIs were allowed. So I thought, okay, well, at this point, I've started grad school to become a therapist because part of my mental health journey was wanting to help other people with their mental health. So I was like, okay, I'll wait a few more years. And once I graduate, then I'll have a little more time on my hands. In the process, I got involved with some people who are in aviation, started talking to them, and I would tell them, like, oh, yeah, I want to become a therapist. And they would be like, oh, my God, that's great. We need more of those in the world. And I'm like, they were like, why haven't you started flying yet? And I was like, oh, well, I'm on an SSRI because I have depression. And, you know, it's pretty common. I'm not the only one out there. And they were kind of like, oh, what's depression? I don't know what that is. So there was very much a disconnect between, like, this, oh, yeah, it's great, you're becoming a therapist, and also, like, we're not going to talk to you about mental health because it's a scary topic, right? Mm. So I finally graduated, went on to become a therapist, was working. Every couple of years, would check back the FAA website, seeing what was allowed for SSRIs. There was still no movement. At this point, it's 2020, so it's been 10 years. I ended up switching my SSRI because I wanted to get pregnant. And I ended up being on sertraline, which is one of the allowed SSRIs. So yeah. I was super excited. So I was like, great, going to have this baby, going to go to flight school because, you know, that's a good time to do it when you have a newborn.
8: lots of time.
11: I've heard that's the best time to do that.
12: Yeah. So I was like, okay, like, we'll start this whole process. Well, obviously, I in that time period, I also got a new job. So I was a little bit busy, put it off for a few years. Went back in around 2024, started looking, thinking, okay, this is my chance. Like, I'm on an approved SSRI. I start deep diving into the process and realizing it's not that simple. And I'll talk a little bit more about the process I went through in just a minute. Mm-hmm. But I was thinking to myself, like, this is not an uncommon thing. People struggle with their mental health all the time, especially after the pandemic. People went through a lot of struggles. And I was like, I am done waiting around for this process to be easy. There needs to be some sort of change. So I Googled, like, aviation and mental health, and the Pilot Mental Health Campaign came up. And I was like, okay, finally, like, somebody who's willing to talk about this, someone who's willing to, like, stand up and advocate for some change. So I reached out to them, was having a conversation with the volunteer coordinator at the time, and I was like, oh, by the way, I live near Oshkosh, so if you guys want to do something for AirVenture, let me know, I'll swing by. And she kind of stops and looks and goes, oh my God, we totally are, let me reach out to you. Mm-hmm. And so that's kind of how I got involved, starting in Oshkosh last year, helped out and volunteered at the booth. I even gave a presentation. And with the presentation involved me really deep diving into what the medical process was. So I left EAA feeling like, okay, this is my chance. I know what I'm getting into. I know how much money it's going to be, what it's all going to take. So in around October of last year, I took the dive and started the whole process. So, yeah, it was quite a process. As someone as a mental health professional who navigates the mental health field, even I found it a little overwhelming and confusing.
11: We're speaking with Kimberly Williams-Nyberg, who is a local aspiring pilot clinician as well, therapist, which is kind of interesting. You are in the field. You have studied this. You are counseling other people, and yet you can't understand that you're working with medical professionals who don't seem to really get it, in a sense.
12: Yeah, and it's kind of weird because I work in a field where it's like, we got to prioritize mental health. We have to help mental health. And then you come over to aviation, and it's kind of like, we don't talk about this. Like, every pilot I think that I talked to up until the point where I went to go get my medical was kind of like, oh, yeah, you can just do sport. Or, oh, maybe don't share anything about your mental health. Or don't, you know, lie on the application, which is obviously a big no-no. And I'm not ashamed for kind of my journey with my mental health, and I'm not ashamed to share it. And I don't want other people to feel ashamed either.
8: So how long did it take you to get your medical, and what kind of special hoops did you actually have to jump through in order to get that?
12: So the medical process took me 9 months, which I know for a lot of people that seems like a short amount of time.
11: That's really good.
12: Yeah.
11: That is good.
12: And I went into it with doing a lot of research beforehand and obviously having that mental health background. But it started off, I had to get some neuropsych testing. So I had to do an aviation cog screen. The nearest person was like an hour and a half away. So I went down there and I think spent more time talking about mental health and aviation than I did actually taking the test, which I know is not always the case. And then I had to go see a psychiatrist who had to write up a letter about the medications I was on, about how I was being treated. I had to write my own letter about my whole mental health journey from the time I started SSRIs back when I was like 13 up until now. So that was a pretty lengthy letter. And then I had to get all of my medical records, which thankfully from being online was pretty easy. But I know that can be really difficult, especially if you're moving around and, you know, people only keep records now for 7 to 10 years. You're not always going to get that stuff.
11: I couldn't find my therapist's ones from 2004 when I went through this process. So, you know, those are the kind of things that some people will bump up against. Yeah.
12: Right. And so I got extremely lucky. And I will admit that I have a lot of privilege going into this and having a lot of knowledge on it. And it was still extremely confusing and still an extremely long wait, cost me thousands of dollars. But I did end up getting my medical in May. So I have my third class medical.
11: Yay.
12: So I'm currently in ground school, and I'm hoping to start flight school at some point in the next couple of months.
11: I think these light at the end of the tunnel moments are really important to also tell, because the PMHC and other groups are seeing some small victories, and so some of these things are going to go faster. But it's important to know that people are still getting through, even with the tall walls to climb. And I wanted to kind of, not correct, but at least kind of qualify something I said earlier. There's a lot of individuals at the FAA, including Dr. Susan Northrup, who is the chief kind of medical officer, that want to change this. But in an administration like the FAA, there's a lot of institutional inertia that is kind of going the other way still. And so you're kind of fighting against that thing that individually people will want to help, but then they can't fight against the machine all the time. So that is slowly changing, but it's still taking a long time. And so have you talked to a lot of other pilots? Have you, in your advocacy, and how are they feeling?
12: Yeah, absolutely. I've been talking to a ton of pilots, because until I joined PMHC, I thought I was alone in this process. I thought pilots, they just don't get depressed. They don't have anxiety. But I'm realizing that's not the case. And with advocating, we've been able to do a lot. We were able to get a bill into Congress. It's called the Mental Health and Aviation Act. And it involves a lot of changes in both the way medicals are handled with someone who has a mental health diagnosis or is on a medication, as well as creating or getting rid of the stigma, right, of fear that, like, if you report this, if you go seek help, that you're going to be grounded. So we're really hoping that that gets passed. There's a lot of bipartisan support on this bill, and we're really hoping that this will implement some changes and people will be able to talk about their mental health and be able to get help without this fear of repercussion.
8: So you were on SSRIs for a long time and completely stable.
12: Yes.
8: But the one you were on wasn't approved.
12: Correct.
8: Are they working on getting more of them approved? I mean, from a logical standpoint, if it's working for you, why isn't it approved?
12: Right, and that's kind of what I always wondered. They have approved, I think it was 3 or 4 additional ones in the past year, so there has been movement.
11: Yeah, I believe we're up to somewhere around 8.
12: Yep.
11: I think it was, and that was a year ago, May, and so that is it, that, including some surprises, I think.
12: Right. So, I mean, it's great that we have that, and ironically, it was one of the ones that I had been on that I was, of course, waiting to move forward with and then having to switch. But, I think if people are stable, I mean, they've been extremely beneficial for me. They're extremely beneficial for a lot of people, and I think for people who need them, they make the skies safer.
11: And how have you felt? As far not like how are you doing with your mental health, but I mean, how have you felt starting that flight training and kind of getting going?
12: God, it's been amazing. I'm really digging into like the ground school. I really want to get all of that kind of solidified before I start flying, and it's been fascinating. And there's just like new sense of hope, right? This thing that I always thought I'd never be able to do, and now there's a light at the end of the tunnel. It's invigorating.
11: Well, thank you for being here and sharing that journey and the good news, at least, and from last year. So that's wonderful. Thank you very much. Kimberly Williams-Nyberg is a clinical therapist and shared her medical journey with us. She will be... Are you at the booth?
12: I am at the booth today and tomorrow.
11: All right. Building B 2002 is the booth. 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
13: Brady Lane is with us. Caleb Eyrig is with us. It's Dream Build Fly, by the way, not Build Dream Fly, which if you do it that way, probably won't work out. I think I'll just start building and then I'll dream later. So we're talking home building and they're building a Bear Hawk. And is it Tuesday night?
14: Every Tuesday night.
13: It's live on the web, and you can stop in, and you can chat with them, and you can, you know, tell them they're doing something wrong, tell them they're doing something right. They may ask you how to do it, right?
14: That's right.
13: It's a two-way deal.
14: It's a chat room, and 6:30 to 9 every Tuesday. We have a little hat camera that shows exactly what we're working on. You're right there personal. And
13: A Bear Hawk is a real build project, too, right? It's not one of these, I'll just assemble it.
15: We're doing from scratch.
13: Yeah.
15: And one thing, we didn't realize this when we picked it, but one thing we've come to appreciate is that it involves a multitude of skills. Right now, we're doing a lot of aluminum with the wings.
13: Yep.
15: We're going to get to do welding with the fuselage. We're going to get to do fabric covering. There's certainly great airplanes out there that have great sets, but they're maybe just all aluminum or all wood.
13: And is that why did you choose the Bear Hawk then? And why did you choose to do it from literally the ground up?
15: My requirements were pretty limited. I wanted a plans built four place.
13: Okay. Yeah.
15: And that right there takes you down to about five options.
13: Yeah.
14: And actually, the reason I'm doing the project is, you know, I've thought about this a lot over the last 2 years. It's kind of refined why I'm doing the project. It's not just to have an airplane at the end. It's not just about the end product. A big reason I'm doing the project is I wanted an excuse to learn these skills, to learn how to rivet, to learn how to weld, to learn how to do fabric covering. I talk to people here at EA all the time, EA members who are passionate about this stuff, and I've never done it. I don't know the process.
13: Right.
14: And so to me, it's kind of like the $100 hamburger. It's not so much about the end product, but the journey along the way. And the fact that we get an airplane at the end, that's just bonus.
13: Yeah.
14: You know, I really just want to learn to weld and learn to rivet and to have something to do on Tuesday nights that's productive.
15: And you wouldn't necessarily, though, be building like a cozy or something.
14: No.
15: I mean, you had certain goals in mind as well.
14: Yeah. And that's where the, this particular aircraft with the diverse skills, there's not a lot of woodworking with the Bear Hawk. And I, Chad Jensen, watching his ribs come together with the wood, it's just like, man, that looks fun. And already I'm getting the itch for the various skills that I'm not going to get to do.
13: So this isn't going to be the end.
15: We've already started talking about what we want to do next. Right? We're not even done with the spars.
14: We're chronic builders. It's we're done.
13: And so what's the status of the build now? Where are you at now?
15: We spent the first year basically doing the ribs. They're are 170.
13: Oh, my goodness.
15: Center ribs, nose ribs, tail ribs. So we did all those. We just ordered big sheets of aluminum, cut them out, formed them. Now we're working on the spars. It'll take us about a year to do the spars. That's two main spars, two rear spars. They're each 14 feet long. And that's just working one night a week. Mm-hmm. So, you know, we've probably got 400 hours in it.
14: Something about that.
13: It's in one of your basements, right?
15: My basement,
13: yep.
15: Basement. We're hoping this fall we'd like to finish the spars, get everything primed, and then we'll have to move into the garage to start assembling into the wing.
14: Mm-hmm. My goal by next air venture, and I haven't told you this yet.
15: Uh-oh.
14: But,
13: breaking news. Yes. Breaking news.
14: But we are almost done with our left main spars. So we got to do our rear spars and then assemble the wings. So my goal for AirVenture next year is that we have an assembled wing that we can bring out here to AirVenture.
13: Yeah.
14: And for at least one night, I want to camp under our wing.
15: In the home built area.
14: In the home built area. It won't have a fuselage.
13: So we put a couple of sawhorses there.
14: It won't have a fuselage attached to it, but we'll be camping under the wing of our plane.
13: That'll be a big hit. You know
15: just
13: that.
15: Just driving
13: right?
15: in on the trailer.
14: So that's my goal, is to have some assembled wings next year that we can camp under.
15: That's a good goal.
13: And then who gets the plane when it's done? You guys going to have partnership? Are you going to sell it and do another project? Or what's the?
15: No, I mean, we are enjoying the building process, but we also are building a plane because we want a plane. We could be building a go-kart or something else, but we both, you know, want to have a plane to fly.
13: Yeah.
14: So we are going to be sharing. In fact, that was part of it. I live on a single income, and my wife stays home, And the thought of ownership right now, to be able to share those costs, share a hangar. I mean, there's a lot of value in partnership, even in the owning stage, not just the building stage. So I'm looking forward to that as well.
13: We were talking earlier about what I call this home building without makeup, which is you get to see the mistakes and everything else, you know, because most people, when they make a mistake, don't put it on a internet forum somewhere and say, hey, look how stupid I am.
15: Which is too bad.
13: I think it is. I think that just is part of what contributes to people's reluctance to take on the project. Yeah. Do you see it that way?
14: You don't have to build a perfect aircraft to be able to build a safe, good, well-performing aircraft. And learning how to recover from mistakes, I wrote a column a while back. It's very similar in flight training, learning how to handle a crosswind. Yeah. You know, the wind doesn't always have to be perfectly down the runway. When you have a crosswind, you just develop skills to learn how to do a safe landing with some obstacles. And when you make a mistake, i.e. cutting the spar half an inch short, which we've done.
15: Which we both were involved in that mistake.
14: You know, the wind's not right down the runway there. And so you have to learn how, okay, what do we do here? Is there a way to correct this? Do I need to do a go-around? Mm-hmm. You know, sometimes you do have to do a go-around, start over. But other times there's tricks, and that's where technical counselors and people that have been there before, they all have the secrets of recovering from mistakes. And you don't have to be a perfect builder, which I wish more people knew that.
13: Since your live thing, have you ever wanted to kill each other or anything during the show? Or
15: there was one or two. I know one of them, we were shooting video, and Brady loves his video and is very good at it and is a perfectionist in that, and I'm not at all. And he was shooting video, and I was talking, and he was like, let's try it again. So we did it. Let's try it one more time. So we did it. Try it one more time. Maybe we could do that again. I'm like, no, I'm done.
14: Yeah. But the beautiful thing is with this, there's probably been two or three times we've had just good fights, you know. And every partnership, you need to have that. But a good partnership is one where you can go in the boxing match together, fight it out, and you come out better for it.
13: Yeah.
14: And that's why I know in 2 years' time that this partnership is a good partnership, because we can be open with each other, be honest with each other. We don't hold back our thoughts, which means sometimes we butt heads. But the beautiful thing is all of that's out there for the watching.
13: And you guys knew each other before all this, before you...
14: Just barely.
15: Yeah, I mean, we were acquaintances. Yeah. We didn't hang out or, you know, we knew each other.
14: I knew his father better than better than Caleb himself, so kind of family friends.
13: Mm-hmm. Was there a moment when you were doing the, again, I'll call it a show, when you say, gee, I wish there weren't a camera on just then?
15: I don't think I've had one of those moments. I appreciate having people on there. They've been super polite. We haven't had anybody come on and just spam us or, you know, put us down or anything like that. They always offer good input and realize that we may not take their input, but they've been real helpful.
14: And the beautiful thing, too, we not only want to demonstrate building techniques and how to do it and how doable it is, we also want to demonstrate the aviation community out there. There's a community of support out there, and you get that in the chat room, because as you're building, they offer tips, they offer help. I mean, it's the community of support is enabling.
13: If you didn't work for EAA, would you have learned how to fly? And if you didn't work for EAA, would you be building now, do you think?
14: Good question. I before I came to EAA, I had saved up three different times in my life to get my pilot's license. My grandfather flew B-29s in the war, in World War II. Grew up listening to stories, always wanted to learn to fly. So in college, I saved up about $5,000, spent it on an engagement ring for my wife.
13: Nice.
14: Saved up another $5,000.
15: That was a good decision.
13: Yeah, that was good.
14: Saved up another $5,000 when I was working my first job for flight lessons. And then I put that as a down payment on my house because we were getting a house. And I saved up $5,000 again for flight lessons. And then I bought a video camera because I wanted to start exploring video, which is good. It got me this job. Mm-hmm. That's why when I came here, I said, okay, if there's ever a time in my life, I'm just going to do it.
13: Yeah.
14: Now's the time. So, so EA did help me just kind of say, now's the time. And, you know, they launched the Eagle flights this week. Mm-hmm. And what I love is that message is getting out there. I mean, if you want to do something, build a plane, fly, now's the time. I mean, live life. It's too short not to.
13: That speaks to the interview we just had with Lane Wallace, by the way. That's pretty much her message with that sort of thing. Before we close, Brady's the guy who's behind the video that helps us get through winter up where I come from. We just pop it in there somewhere around December and stop watching, you know, April. But that's you.
14: I do a lot of video here. There's a huge team of video people here.
13: This is the Oshkosh video, by the way, that I should
14: put on. Yeah.

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1: They're so quick, I couldn't keep up with them.
2: Okay.
1: But for a 12-year-old kid to see the value of a B-17 flight to sell eggs for 4 years,
2: yeah.
1: I mean, that speaks. And then he gets off the plane and Gene Cernan is there to shake his hand because he was going on the next flight. So only in Oshkosh do you meet those guys.
2: Had you been to Air Venture before you worked for EAA?
1: Yeah, I came one year before.
2: Yeah.
1: Never heard of EAA until I had an editor at my newspaper. He knew that I was kept saving up for these flight lessons. Finally, he said, you have to come. So I stayed 45 minutes away in someone's backyard and drove in, and I came one day. And I couldn't believe it. As far as you could see to the horizon, airplanes.
2: Yeah.
1: And that's when I said, this is a place to be.
2: And because you're documenting a lot of this, you're not shut out from seeing the show because you're working, right?
1: Yeah, I get to see very little of the show.
2: Yeah.
1: In fact, sometimes I will kind of sneak out, and I don't let anybody know I'm out there, just so I can see a few minutes of the show. I missed Tour.
2: More breaking news.
1: Yesterday, so I'm going to, if you see me sneaking around the flight lane trying to watch a little bit of the show, don't blow my cover. I'm working, of course.
2: Quickly, Caleb, what have you seen this week that's turned you on?
3: Well, last year I took advantage of a lot of the welding and fabric covering workshops, and this year it's been a little more topical. 20 best places to fly in the U.S., flying to the Caribbean, flying to Alaska, just some of that stuff that those are still dreams.
2: Yeah.
3: You know, I had a dream to build, now I'm building, but I also have dreams to go places and do things, and it's fun to hear from people that have done those things.
2: Wonderful to meet you guys. Thanks for coming in.
1: Good to be here.
2: Great talking with you. Hope
3: Thank you.
2: See you again, and we'll see you online and nowhere else.
1: We'll see you Tuesday night. We'll be working on our spars next Tuesday.
3: For many years to come.
2: Brady Lanham, Caleb Eirig, I guess we call them the Bearhawk Boys or something.
1: You can call us whatever you want.
2: All right. Wonderful to meet you. Best of luck on the project, and thanks for coming in today. Hey, that's six shows down, 24 guests. Still at one day to go here at Air Venture 2012. I don't know what I've got on the show tomorrow, although I do want to replay the Rick Gray Champion Home Builder interview. He had an accident in his RV-10, and he's just a great inspiration, and I want to make sure you get a chance to hear that.
4: Here's an interview from 2023.
5: And it is the morning pre-flight. It's Jim and...
6: me, Tommy.
5: Virtual Tommy.
7: Virtual Tommy. It's not till virtual. They have a really creepy mannequin of you, Tommy. I don't know if you noticed or not.
6: I've been watching on the video feed.
7: I really can't take my eyes off of it.
6: Yeah, they keep defiling it every break in a different way, too, which is fantastic. And honestly, it's just really in lieu of the verbal abuse I normally take when I'm there.
7: Okay.
6: So it's fine.
7: Good. So it's just keeping the status quo.
5: Right.
6: Yeah, exactly.
5: We are joined by Josh Bixler of Flight Test.
6: Good morning, Josh.
7: Hey, good morning.
5: So this morning, talk about a lot of fun things going on. We had Teacher Day yesterday and some of the focus on education, some of the things there. I did want to touch on something that every time we talk drones comes up. The flight test aircraft had been an example of, I don't want to have my drone compliant with that governmental Draken thing that they want to put on there, to be able to fly safely. And I'm just going to build my own to get around this. So I'm not going to buy anything. I'm just going to build my own to try and skirt the issue. And I think that Flight Test has taken an appropriate position on that.
7: Yeah, we call it FRIA first. You know, back when Congress reauthorized this whole thing with the Reauthorization Act, they had actual exemptions carved out for this. And one of those things were FRIAs, federally recognized identification areas. This is where if you are a school or if you are a, flying club or you're fill in the blank, something out there to grow the world of aviation, you could apply for one of these. And that way, people that would build these economical models and would walk in didn't have the financial burden of having to put any kind of remote ID.
5: Mm-hmm.
7: Now, with the FTCA and Flight Test and our amazing community and a lot of others combined, FPVFC for one of them, we were able to really push back in a powerful way and get some of these to be a little bit more reasonable. But at the end of the day, the FRIA mentality has really been stifled in a lot of ways. Recently, they announced the PEA, Programmatic Environmental Assessment, where they kind of bolted on the EPA to the whole process.
5: Hmm.
7: Have you ever heard of anything going faster?
5: No.

0: So we're holding our breath. We're working hard. We've been working with every CBO out there, AMA, FPVFC, STEM Plus C, as one united force to try to make sure that we can really protect this. In the meantime, remote ID has come out. It's going to be, I believe, in effect September 16th. Mm-hmm. And we wanted to make sure for the people that fly in the parks and things like that, that they still have a solution, because not everywhere is going to be able to become a FRIA. And mm-hmm. especially with lots of these layers they're putting on, it's going to become even more difficult. We cannot stifle this hobby, especially right. when we have so many jobs that are going to be needed starting from
1: it's
0: now.
1: It's got some real traction at this point, too. I mean, you know, if this was 10, 15 years ago when things were not as active, you know, and I don't think anybody would have noticed, quite frankly.
0: Yeah, you know? You know, and a lot of times when I talk to a lot of upper representatives, you know, it's as much education as it is, you know, trying to encourage them and influence them. They're like, wait a minute, they don't all have a GPS on already? Oh, wait a minute, they don't have geofencing? Like, mm-hmm. these were literal things that they were saying to me. Like, they just picture a drone as a drone as a drone as a drone.
1: Right.
0: And if you're flying planes, you must be at one of those club fields with the really big models. And mm-hmm. there can't be more than 1,000 of those, right? You know?
1: Right.
0: It is everything but the case, you know, where we have over, we thought it was 10,000. We did a recent count. We have upwards of 15,000 students currently in schools during our aviation programs. The way they've written the law, they would require remote ID to be in those. And when we were going through the FRIA processes helping a lot of our STEM schools, they're like, well, wait a minute. No, there could be a football game in that football field. It's like, come on, guys, think about this. They're not going to have a football game while you're doing a STEM activity and flying in a football field.
1: Right.
0: Well, there could be. Well, there won't be. You know, it's like we can use the ground. So now we're getting carve-outs and ways to edit the free applications and stuff. But we did come up with a remote ID module. And I'm really excited about this because it's the most affordable, in my opinion, the most powerful one out there. But we thought, okay, no one's going to be excited about it. Yay, I'm compliant. I have this thing saying, mm-hmm. you know, I'm here. We built in features like Find My Plane. And you've flown. I know you've flown a lot. And I think you're out in the country, right?
1: I am in the middle of nowhere.
0: Have you ever done that terrible walk of shame into a cornfield or something trying to find your plane and you're wiggling the servos and firing up the motor?
1: Yep.
0: Yeah. So we're like, everybody can relate to that. I got a thumbs up in the window there, too. Everyone can relate to that. We built this really cool app. In the app is a way that you can just, oh, my gosh, I landed in a cornfield. I know it went that general direction. You hit the button, hit Find My Plane. Next thing you know, you have a tracking beacon. You can walk right to it. If you're within between 500 and 400 feet, obviously, if you're in a cornfield, you need to be a little closer. But in general vicinity, this thing walks you down by the feet, and you can see it right on the map as you go.
1: Nice.
0: Also, it's really important for people to be able to you know, tell people, hey, I have 1,000 hours of flight time. That's great for career building. It's great for bragging rights. We're building that future stuff in the next quarter here with this app and with this remote ID that will give people the ability to digitally log their hours, track their flights. We were down at the Pioneer Field demonstrating it.
1: Mm-hmm.
0: I was really encouraged by how people understand we're trying to do FRIA first. We're trying to give them a pathway to compliance. Mm-hmm. But at the same time, here's a solution. If you have a location you fly at that's just going to say, no, you have to have this.
1: Yeah. And as a model aviator, drone pilot,
0: yeah,
1: commercial drone pilot, and, you know,
0: beyond
1: licensed, you know, full, you know, Part 61 type, you know, flights, I understand and respect the need for it.
0: Yes.
1: and why people, why the other pilots are nervous. Not that it's necessarily rightfully so, but I understand why that they're nervous.
0: Yeah.
1: And if it's gonna, if something simple like that can solve that, okay.
0: Yeah, bad people are going to do bad things.
1: Yeah.
0: Good people are going to do their best to comply and do it. And, mm-hmm. and I know the people that are in aviation have a tremendous respect for safety.
1: Yeah.
0: And we do too.
1: Right.
0: We want to give them every path for it. What kills me is yesterday was a highlight of the whole week. We had Teacher Day.
1: Yeah.
0: We had these amazing teachers. Some were, you know, new to the world of aviation, wanted to bring the classrooms. Some were struggling to get programs. And, man, the whole classroom was on fire. And I can't thank EAA enough for letting us have that opportunity. Remarkable people that work up in that educational division. But the teachers were on fire. Like, just mm-hmm. imagine, as they're so excited, we're building these planes, we're throwing them down the hallways, and they're like, I can do this, and I can bring this in my classroom, and kids are going to go nuts. And then all of a sudden it's like, but that just destroys it all. And flight test has always been about providing solutions, not about providing hurdles.
1: Yeah.
0: So, you know, this really broke my heart. But at the same time, I think we're going to be able to give a solution. And combined with the Reauthorization Act coming up now,
1: mm-hmm.
0: I mean, literally right now, hopefully they'll get something to bring forward.
1: I love how the work that STEM, the work that flight test is doing from STEM activities that are now STEAM activities.
0: Yes.
1: And it applies. You've hit all five letters.
0: Yes.
1: You know, yeah. Including the A, the arts.
0: Yes, you know? In a big way, too.
1: Well, yeah. If flight test aircraft are nothing if not art projects.
0: They are. So. I always call them people get offended. I always call them, like, there's like flying origami.
1: Yeah.
0: You know, it's, you're not like putting one stick at a time until it finally becomes an airplane. You're literally folding together flight. And I love the teachers when they go from a flat piece of foam, mm-hmm. and literally 5 minutes later, they're holding up a legitimate airfoil. And they all do the thing that every kid does, too. They do the swish.
1: Yep.
0: Like, will this create lift? And then you see the eyebrow, like, ooh, it does.
1: Yeah.
0: I made flight, you know? So it's a beautiful thing. I love it. It warms my heart every time. I want to protect that. You know, this world needs flight. This world mm-hmm. needs the solutions and the jobs that's coming from these educational programs and these home-based educators, too.
1: Sure. So Teacher Day yesterday.
0: Yes.
1: Cool. Cool story, bro.
0: Yes.
1: But where does the education piece go? So with these teachers get inspired to do things here, the ongoing education functions and abilities of what Flight Test has.
0: So you're talking about like K through 12 and beyond?
1: Yes.
0: Yeah, career paths.
1: Uh-huh.
0: That's we're going back to where we're talking partners with purpose now.
1: Sure.
0: You know, we need to get the Cirruses and the Boeings and the Textrons and stuff able to seamlessly go in. So when it's like, hey, where do the kids go? Where do they go?
1: Mm-hmm.
0: Instead of talking about like, okay, now you can go out to this great world and you can find yourself an opportunity, there's a vacuum right now. So our goal is to actually be able to take our STEM program, start seeding it with curriculums from these big companies, from these into small companies too, but all amazing innovators. So I don't know if you know this, Andrew Slew, our intern, do you remember the awesome young man? He's in Boeing now.
1: I'm not shocked.
0: In stabilization. Okay. Yeah, I saw him and he has a voice that is so deep, but it brought me to tears. He just told me his path. And it all started where after he went from that in high school and into college,
1: mm-hmm.
0: they know him. They're like, okay, we've seen you. We know what you can do. We want you.
1: Nice.
0: I want that for every student.
1: Uh-huh.
0: And so I think those partners will really be important for us.
1: Partnering with schools and things like that for the K-12 educators that want to try and bring some of these things mm-hmm. into the classroom. You've got lots of resources for that
0: as
1: well, right?
0: We do. As a matter of fact, a lot of people think, oh my gosh, this has to be expensive. It does not.
1: Mm-hmm.
0: Everything we use is common materials. A lot of schools, especially underrepresented schools, they thrive off of our programs because they'll use our electronics, they'll use our resources, but also they can go to the dollar store and buy dollar sheets of foam board.
1: Mm-hmm.
0: They can trace out our kits. They can do so much. We do this on purpose to make this approachable and economical. We don't want there to be any burdens. And if everyone knows, everybody's tight on finances. So this stuff is incredibly affordable. We can get somebody in a full-blown radio-controlled experience for $60.
1: Right.
0: So that means that you don't no longer have a class huddled around one drone, and it's a class of 25 and a $4,000 drone. We're talking every child can experience flight, and every week you can reinvent flight, just like what we do on the show.
1: Sure, sure. I believe when I was teaching some of your classes, I'm trying to remember what we determined it was costing. I think it was 30 cents per aircraft. We're doing the gliders.
0: Yes.
1: So I think it was 30 cents each was what it actually wound up costing.
0: Can't beat that. We're the worst business model in the world. Because you think you'd like want to hijack people and make them have to go through it. We love people and love flight this much. Literally, as soon as you go through our program, these teachers can say, okay, now we're going off the rails and you guys are becoming engineers. And, you know, like you just said, a dollar sheet of foam produces 3 planes.
1: Yeah.
0: I mean, that's incredible. It's actually inflation's hit. It's $1.25 now.
1: Oh, yeah,
0: so
1: terrible.
0: But it's horrible. But it's still the most economical way, legitimate flight.
1: Right.
0: And I'm so grateful to be in the position where we are today to bring it.
1: Josh, you're on the field with some of your wares.
0: Yeah.
1: In a new location. It's not exactly in the fly market, but kind of fly market
0: right
1: adjacent.
0: Right on the corner. Yeah, northwest corner of Hangar D. You'll see the Piper trailer, and then booth 832 is straight across the road from it. You'll see the feather flags flying, and a lot of just great human beings working there. My wife's in there. The team's in there. David's in there. Lee's in there. And, you know, this is a family operation. So you're going to see all of our kids and the people that do the content, too.
1: Sure. All right.
2: Fantastic.
1: Thank you, Josh, from Flight Test. This is EA Radio.
3: Were you in Oshkosh in 2022? Here's an interview from that year. AirVenture Oshkosh 2022. And I want to welcome to the studio First Officer Don Cook, who is responsible for a Facebook page and a growing community of 13,000 members called Female Aviators Sticking Together. I want to read a little bit about your background here, just so people know who you are, Dawn. So Dawn grew up understanding aviation through the eyes of her mother, who was a flight attendant for U.S. Airways. So Dawn went to Embry-Riddle. She got all of her ratings while she was a bachelor's student. Then she flight instructed for a bit. Then she flew freight. Then after 9/11, when hiring picked up, she was able to start working with a regional. She's now working for Delta, and she has a sort of an ancillary position called Manager of Pilot Outreach. And she's creating community through this Facebook page, Female Aviators Sticking Together, or FAST. Hi, Dawn.
2: Hello. Thank you for having me today.
3: I'm glad that you're here. Hey, just kind of a momentary note. It was mentioned a few minutes ago that the C-5 just snuck, I'm using air quotes here, snuck into the Boeing Plaza. You said you saw that happen?
2: I did, just a few seconds ago. It's actually quite incredible. You can sneak in a C-5, unbeknownst to all of us.
3: How do you do that?
2: Oh, very, very gingerly.
3: So, Dawn, tell me about what you do as the Manager of Pilot Outreach.
2: Oh, so that is a wonderful position that I've just transitioned from. And what the big thing is, I think everyone in the commercial industry and airlines understands, is there's a shortage. And we have to start planting that seed in that next generation of pilots. And that comes from beyond the traditional realms of regional carriers. And they're going beyond that age group. So we're trickling down into scouts. We're trickling down into communities like Young Eagles. We're trickling down into other aspects that weren't really looked upon. And mostly people thought this is too young of an age to plant that seed of aviation. But it's not. It really isn't. And once you're bitten, like everyone here knows, you're bitten for life, and you will figure out a way to fly those airplanes. And it's just letting those young kids know that it's a possibility where they just didn't see it as an option before. So it's been really wonderful.
3: So you have the benefit of being able to wear, you know, Delta logos and emblems and things like that. How explicitly is the representing of Delta happening when you're doing this?
2: So that would be almost two different hats. So I'll have my FAST hat when I'm working with the women in this community. And then when asked, they have different programs and different outreach events to where Delta goes. And they share their Propel program to just, again, share what they're doing and that young people can make this a career that's viable for everyone, especially women.
3: Well, there's obvious harmony between what your day job and your Facebook community. What drives those two things? What is it that's in your heart that drives those two activities?
2: I've always had a passion to give back, but I think once you're a mother and you see the potential of any young child, not just yours, and understanding almost the best of both worlds. I have this incredible career that is very flexible to where I can be a mother, and I also have the potential to support my young children. So giving back in ways of being an example, giving back in ways of sharing what I do with others, and giving back in a way to where you would always want to leave this world and this industry a better place than you found it.
3: Let's talk about FAST, Female Aviators Sticking Together. I mentioned earlier that there's 13,000 members. Who generally are your members?
2: So for our membership community, you must at least hold a private pilot's license and be a female. And that is so you know the lingo. You understand what other women have gone through. You understand being the only woman in class. You understand what it's like potentially to be a mom going back to work. So just have some sense of camaraderie in that community. And everyone's coming from at least the same level playing field of going through your check rides, studying, taking the written test, taking the practical test, and knowing what it's like to truly evolve and learn. And you're depending on your own skills to do that.
3: I get the sense that in a community like that, there's a strong sense of being there for each other. Do you see a lot of that?
2: It's huge. It's huge. And honestly, when we started, myself and a few other women, we truly thought it might be 200 women, you know, maybe just talking.
3: Yeah.
2: Yeah, truly 200 women that we thought we can chat about things and share and network. And it's grown unbelievably to it was at least 3,000 within our first 2 years. And so, but we hear that all the time. Women love this community because they feel finally that they're not alone. They're not the only ones that have had a bad day. They're not the only ones that have been the only person or only woman of color, only mother in a training class. They're not the only one that is having a hard time with the ILS when all the guys seem to be getting it. No, you're not alone. We've all had bad days. It's just you didn't have anybody to share that with. So it's been really great.
3: Could you take a stab at what percentage of people in your community there aviation professionals versus recreational pilots, private pilots?
2: That is a great question. We did a survey about 2 years ago just to get an idea, and we have about 40% that are recreational. They're just CFIs, general aviation, own their own airplanes, loving Oshkosh, coming back and forth, whereas the other portion, they're going into corporate or they're military or they're going into the airlines and have made that their choice. And then there was a group of other that do both. You know, they still fly their 737 and they still have their Cub on the side. So they kind of, you know, check both boxes. So it got a little tricky, but it's a huge population. It's really neat to have everybody still share that same camaraderie and have the general aviation aspect of it and the corporate pilot aspect and the military aspect or even the airline. And no one's wrong. It's just their filter and their perspective. So it's really neat to see.
3: Yeah. I want to put you on the spot and ask you to kind of think through. Uh-oh. Scroll in your head. Imagine scrolling in your head through posts and dialogues that have happened on your site. Give me an example of something that you think is particularly interesting or noteworthy.
2: Oh, that's an excellent question.
3: I'm sorry to stump you like that. And I'll tap dance for a minute if you need to kind of think through something.
2: It's, you know, it's interesting because when you go through Facebook and can you look at some of the data, there are thousands of posts on a daily basis.
3: You're
2: scrolling through. But the ones that I truly love, and it's not to put anyone on the spot, it's when that woman has a bad day, and, you know, this happens to all of us. You know, I didn't have a good flight. My landings are hard. They're long. I didn't get signed off to do whatever, my check ride or my cross countries, and it just hurts. You take it personally. And the women that come back with comments of, you've got this. It's happened to me before. It's not the end of the world. And, you know, you just take it on as if you're not meant to be a pilot, because you had this big challenge or this hurdle and you don't know who else to talk to. But the support and the encouragement, just knowing that it was just a bad day. Shake it off. You'll have another check ride. You learn. And my favorite comment is a woman said, it's not failure, it's feedback. What can you learn and move on? And I love that. I absolutely love that. And this woman probably read it and heard it, but there's so many others that read that, like me, where I wasn't having a bad day, but I truly love that. It's not failure, it's feedback. And move on. That's all you've got to do is move on. It was just brilliant. Absolutely brilliant. So
3: that's a great story. Thanks.
2: Thank you.
3: I've been talking to people who advocate women in aviation for more than a decade. And I get the feeling that while you can always be hopeful and positive, that there are changes to be specifically hopeful about that are happening now. Does it feel different to you? Does that seem different?
2: It does, and that's such a great way of putting it. It really does. And it's not because I'm seeing so many younger faces or so many more women. I'm airline focused, but so many younger female pilots coming through. It's the fact that in the younger generation, it's not so taboo. You know, that, oh, I could be a pilot. Yeah, why not? Versus no, or never thought of it, or, you know, different things like that. The fact that the seeds are being planted, a possibility. You know, they're seeing more female pilots. They're coming to Oshkosh. You know, we have opportunities where we're embracing them and bringing them in and not saying, oh, no, this is something boys do, or you have to go to the military. And so just breaking down those stereotypes, and we've seen it, you know, all the time when we, you know, do events and different things like that. There's still that small stigma that, oh, well, I have to be in the military and I can only be a male. No, that's not true. And so when you kind of pull back that layer, it's like, oh, I can. And just having them embrace that possibility of can, it's been really nice. And it's those small drops. I always think of it as the sands in an hourglass. They count. They're a little, you know, small. It doesn't seem like a lot at first, but we're getting to the point to where you can see something happening and you can see that it's counting. The outreach that EAA is doing, the outreach that, you know, Girl Scouts are doing, all of these things, it's starting to pay off and you're seeing the difference.
3: Now, you're a mom, right?
2: Yes.
3: Do you have daughters?
2: I do. I have two girls.
3: And what? Two girls. Okay.
2: Yes.
3: So I just can't imagine how the normalization of a mom who does what you do and advocates in the way you do, normalizing that in their little hearts, changes who they are. I mean, you must see that, right?
2: I do.
3: Although you may not, because it's like the fish doesn't notice the water.
2: That's true. I do in small ways when they interact with their friends and different things like that. Their leadership, their independence, and quick story.
3: There
2: I had
3: it
2: my
3: is.
2: Girls do a discovery flight, and about 3 or 4 days later, we're at a playground with this big rock wall, and my younger one says, I don't know, it looks pretty big. And my older one says, you fly airplanes. Let's go. I'm like, yes.
3: <That's>
2: like, it's paying off. I'm like, yes. And so you can do this. Look what else you did. Look what else you achieved. And having them being able to translate that, it just, it brought me so much joy. It was really great. So I'm like, that's what I think of. You know, the young eagles just plant that seed and you never know where it's going to blossom into leadership in so many other ways.
3: Let's plug your online community again. Female Aviators Sticking Together Fast.
2: Yes.
3: On Facebook.
2: Yes.
3: So what's the Facebook handle that people would look for to find that?
2: Fast Pilots. Fast Pilots.
3: F-A-S-T, yes. Pilots.
2: Yes, plural.
3: Okay.
2: Yes. And then our website, it's actually quite wonderful. We've just rebranded it. It's fastpilots.org. And it has an entire section in there for parents that might have questions. Because this is a very unique community, and not everybody knows how to really get their foot in the door. So it answers questions as far as how to get started, what my child might look for, finding a flight school, all of these different small things that can help your child connect and give you some relation to how to get started.
3: Super. That's Dawn Cook, Female Aviators Sticking Together. Thank you. If you want to interact with our hosts or guests at EA Radio, you can call or text to 990-550-1210. 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
4: This is Digital Dave.
5: And I'm Fast Eddie.
4: And we are here at Wet Venture 2021.
5: Wet Venture 2021. Yeah, it's raining a little bit right now. Unfortunately, it's a quiet sky this morning. We have no aircraft flying. A P-51 did arrive earlier, but nothing is flying now.
4: And we are joined by a guest we've had in studio many times.
5: Yes.
4: But she's a remote this year.
5: Oh.
4: COVID. Carrie Ward, how are you, sir?
5: Sir.
4: Ma'am. Jeez. Back to the tent.
6: That's a good start. I'm doing well. How are you both doing? I miss seeing you in person.
4: We miss you, too.
5: Yeah, you got to get back over here.
6: You know, I know. So close and yet so far.
5: Yeah, that's for sure.
4: Well, that's probably better that way.
5: Yeah, it could be. Carrie,
4: most people can only survive 12 minutes in a locked room with us.
5: Yeah. So, Carrie, what have you been up to lately here?
6: Well, I'm working at the Library of Congress with the Veterans History Project.
4: Wow.
6: So I've been doing that now going on almost 4 years. And just like a lot of other museums and buildings and operations, you know, with COVID, everything did shut down. But we're very, very pleased to say now that we're back up and open at the library. And we certainly invite anybody who's listening to check us out. We have some timed ticketed arrivals. So you can go online and get a ticket to come see what I feel is the most beautiful building in Washington, D.C.
4: Okay, sounds like we need to get down there.
5: And that would be the airport terminal at Reagan International?
4: No. Library of Congress, she said.
5: There's a difference.
4: Those guys can read?
6: A little bit, but you can get there from the metro. You could take the metro directly from the DCA airport.
4: Nice.
6: So nice and convenient. And we're more than just books. That's the big thing. You know, we have over 170 million items at the Library of Congress. We are the largest library in the world, but only 39 million of those items are books.
4: Only 39 million?
6: Only 39 million.
4: Wow.
6: So the rest of the materials are things like prints and photographs. If we have anybody who's interested in cartography, we have what's called the Walden-Mueller map. It's the first map which ever had the word America appear on it.
4: Interesting.
6: We have that as one of the displays at the Library of Congress. We have the Gutenberg, one of the original Gutenberg Bibles. And then, of course, with Veterans History Project, we really focus on those memories.
4: Okay.
5: Are these audio memories or are they audio-visual? How are you doing these?
6: I'm so glad you asked that. So collections for the Veterans History Project come in such a variety of different ways. And that's really because, you guys are great on the radio and you're great to be able to talk, but a lot of folks are going to feel more comfortable wanting to write things down or to show things through photographs or letters or journals or diaries. So for that reason, we've come up with what we call our 30-20-10 mnemonic device, 30-20-10, to help remember the minimums for establishing a collection within the Veterans History Project. So collections could consist of a 30-minute or longer oral history, could be audio, could be video, 20 pages or more of unpublished memoirs, journals, or diaries, or 10 or more original photographs, letters, pieces of two-dimensional artwork, or even other military documents. Once you hit the minimum of one of those three, anything on top of that is just icing on the cake.
5: I'll bet you found a lot of gold. Now, how far does this Veterans Project go back in time?
6: Oh, such a wonderful question, because we just celebrated this past October. We just celebrated our 20th anniversary. So a little bit of a history lesson on how Veterans History Project got started. It was a Father's Day picnic in Wisconsin, believe it or not.
5: Of course.
6: And Representative Ron Kind was, he was enjoying the outdoors. There was no rain that day. And so he was flipping burgers with his uncle and his father, a World War II and Korean War veteran. And he started to hear them tell stories that even though he grew up with both of them, he'd never heard them tell these stories before. So this was approximately 1999, so he ran inside and grabbed that ubiquitous camcorder that we had back in, 1999.
5: Yes.
6: And he starts recording. And he's not doing it just for himself or for, his uncle or his father, but really he's doing it for his two young sons who were toddlers running around at the time, because he didn't know if they were ever going to want to hear directly from them, but this would provide them that opportunity. So, coming back to Washington, D.C., started to speak with a couple different members of Congress, and they drafted this legislation. And by October 27th, the year 2000, we had unanimously passed legislation for the Veterans History Project, which enables individuals, organizations across the country to sit down and get to know the veterans in their lives and communities. And then in 2016... they amended the legislation with a really, really important amendment, which now allows, it's called the Gold Star Family Voices Act, and it now allows voices of families of the fallen to be able to share their story and their memories through oral history as well.
5: That's important, too, Gold Star families. Wow.
6: Mm-hmm.
4: Are you getting, large numbers of submissions per month kind of thing?
6: Yeah, we do okay. So in the past 20 years, we've amassed over 111,000 collections, and it ranges from World War I up through current conflicts, and it covers just everything in between. We have people represented from all over the country, which is really, really cool. We have a website, which is loc.gov/vets, V-E-T-S. And it's the portal both for the participatory and the archival side of things. So if anybody is sitting, at AirVenture and realizing it's a bit rainy and no plans are up and they feel like, listening to some oral histories or viewing some photographs, or even we have some really, really cool diaries, including some that are from POWs who didn't have anything to write with, and so what they did is, it was a contraband, it wasn't a diary they were supposed to have, but they put together a diary comprised completely of cigarette labels, jam labels, because that was really all they could find. And they were doing this in part to try to keep their mind busy. So one individual that I'm thinking of right now, he started to conjugate Spanish verbs, and another started to write a list of some of the other POW's names so that if he got out of there, he would be able to connect with them later.
4: Isn't that amazing what the human mind is capable of under such great stress?
6: Absolutely. It's incredible. And we do have those stories, the incredible stories of individuals who were either POWs, we have the Medal of Honor recipients, but we also have individuals who just flew a desk.
4: Right.
6: There's one story where I had the great privilege of speaking to the 2nd Infantry Division. I went to one of their reunions, and I was talking, and I heard this extremely emotional story. And then the next person I spoke with, he was an admin officer, and he told me about how he had served stateside during the Korean War, and apparently paper clips were a hot commodity. So he would gather up all the paper clips that he could find, and if he could gather them all up, he could trade them almost like currency for cherry pie. It's one of those things you would never think of, but it's so neat, these little things.
4: That's
6: What's
4: funny.
6: Also neat is he really felt so strongly, you know, connected to the individuals that he wasn't serving with, but maybe he did some training with, that he dedicated the rest of his life to trying to serve veterans, which I just think is
4: wow. That's amazing.
5: That's very amazing.
6: Yeah.
4: So you have a very rewarding job.
6: I like it.
5: you sound like it.
4: It's interesting. A slight tangent. We've had some family work we've been doing, and we found some stuff of military records and possessions that we never knew our uncles had. We found a silk escape map of France. Didn't know that was there. We found his original Army Bible. It's like, wow. They never talked about their service. All of our uncles served in different branches. None of them, including our father, ever talked about what they did.
5: And there's a tremendous family picture from right after the end of World War II of two of our uncles and our dad in uniform together. I mean, it's just, it's a really neat photograph.
4: So,
6: I'm so glad you have that.
4: What is your advice to families that have a veteran that has never told his story?
6: You know, that happens a whole lot. A lot of times veterans choose not to tell their story for whatever reason. Our big thing is this is their story to tell their way. So we want to make sure, no matter what, that the veteran or Gold Star family member is comfortable. If they aren't ready to tell their story, we certainly don't want to push them. We do have, you know, you had mentioned some of the articles that you had found. We do accept posthumous submissions. And what's really neat is I'll just tell you a quick story about a World War One veteran named Albert John Carpenter, who had a little pocket diary. And he took it over to France, and he starts it with October, the most eventful month of my life. And he goes on, and he talks about the artillery, the mudding, the gassing, and everything we know the Great War to be about. And he comes home, and he puts his diary away, and just like you said, he never, ever talked about it. And so, unfortunately, after he passed, his daughter-in-law said, you know, it's really important that we do something with this material. We were very lucky that they chose to donate it to the Library of Congress. And in doing so, we have a remarkable preservation and conservation lab. We were able to take the tears in the pages and repair it with Japanese tissue paper. There were some pages that were so badly water damaged that you couldn't read them, but with a proprietary chemical under ultraviolet light, for the first time ever, we were able to extract what was written on those pages so the family could see it.
4: Wow.
6: We also have a bookbinding machine, so it was kind of cool because we were able to bring everything back to what its original format was. And so that's a little bit about part of why we hope somebody would consider donating some of those materials, because it is a safe, secure environment. You know, it's humidity controlled, climate controlled, but also for research value. We work a lot with different researchers and students. However, the veteran maintains the copyright. So if Ken Burns comes and wants to use, you know, part of Edward Nixon's collection, we send them directly back over to the veteran or the next of kin to get permission.
4: Okay. Real quick, we're out of time. What's that website again?
6: It is LOC for Library of Congress /vets.
4: Okay. Very good. Thank you for joining us, Kerry. Hopefully we'll get to see you next year here in person.
5: In person, please.
6: I hope so. Thank you both, and stay dry out there.
4: Not happening right now. All right.
5: Take care, Kerry.
4: I'm Digital Dave.
5: I'm Fast Eddie, and this is EAA Radio.
3: Here's an EAA Radio interview from Oshkosh 2023.
4: This is Digital Dave.
5: And I'm still Fast Eddie.
4: And joining us, Fast Eddie. Why, Fast Eddie, who do we have with us now?
5: Well, let me tell you, Johnny, we've got Donna Miller with us here. She is the second place winner of the Pilot Your Own Adventure program.
4: Okay. Explain yourself, young lady.
7: Flight Outfitters supported the writing contest, Pilot Your Own Adventure, and I got a shout out to them. They really supported it well, and the prize package was amazing. So,
4: what kind of essays were they looking for?
7: So it's how, in this one, it was how you got started or how this created an adventure. Learning to fly. How did learning to fly create such an adventure?
4: Oh, that's a yes. Definitely an adventure.
7: Yeah.
4: And you wrote a wonderful piece.
7: Well, it wasn't the most wonderful, but it was...
4: All right. You wrote an almost wonderful.
7: Exactly.
4: No. So you are a pilot now.
7: I am, and I learned to fly in South Korea, and that...
4: That must have been different.
7: That was very different, and I didn't realize how different it was until I came back. And
4: okay. First obvious question is, why were you in South Korea?
7: I was a civilian for the Air Force in Daegu at K2, which is now closed, and I... there was an aero club 5 hours away in Osan. So I would trek up to Osan.
4: 5 hours one way.
7: Yep, to take a 1 hour lesson.
4: To like a 1 hour flight,
7: and then
4: right.
7: a 5 hour trek back.
4: Oh my goodness.
7: And it was worth every minute.
4: Well, I'm glad to see that you persevered.
7: Yeah, so. It was, and the interesting thing is when I got up there, they said, you have three cardinal headings and North is not one of them.
4: Never thought about that, but yeah. Well, how close were you to the DMZ?
7: Well, we were fairly close to Seoul, and, you know, once you get up in the air, you're
4: well, yeah.
7: pretty close.
4: I mean, we think of America being so big, we don't realize other places aren't.
7: Exactly, exactly. But when we pulled out the chart, up in the corner it says, if you fly north of this line, you will be shot down. And there is evidence that one of our planes from back in the 70s did get bullet holes.
4: Oh, they made it back, though.
7: They did make it back.
4: Well, that's something to put in your logbook. What did you do today? Slow flight, stalls, evaded attack. Okay.
7: Right?
4: Wow.
5: Dodged bullets, sidewinder missiles.
4: Yeah. Chaff flares.
5: Yeah.
4: So how long have you been flying then? At least a week.
7: 30-some years, yeah.
4: That okay. was, yeah. It worked out well.
7: It did. It did. I'm a captain at an airline now and loving every minute of it and...
4: Good, good. And you got to write this. I mean, why did you enter this contest?
7: I really enjoy writing. I have a column in the 99 News.
4: The women's publication, yeah.
7: Exactly. And I enjoy writing, and my other passion is flying. So writing about flying is...
4: That's kind of like a no-brainer, huh?
7: Kind of, yeah.
4: And how long did it take you to gather your thoughts to write this piece? About a minute and a half?
7: Yeah, and I always think if it writes itself, it's going to be okay.
4: Okay.
7: So both with my column and this piece, it was just really fun to write, and it was fun to remember. That was a long time ago. And
4: yeah. Did you get your old logbooks out?
7: I did. And the other thing is the FAA comes to Korea twice a year, January and June. And so you feel like an athlete that you have to peak at just the right time.
4: Yes.
7: To be ready for the check ride. Because the FAA comes for 2 weeks and then they don't come again for six more months. So
4: now, do they understand the thing, don't go north? Or do you have to explain that to them?
7: You remind them.
4: Yes, okay.
7: Wow. And it's such a small peninsula that doing your long cross country, you kind of have to make this star pattern
4: right
7: up and down
4: right.
7: the
4: you
7: peninsula.
4: Can't go, you don't have much east and west, do you?
7: You don't have a lot of east and west, and you can't land at the same...
4: Right,
7: you can't just
4: airport.
7: Go up and back, so it's kind of a star pattern. And
4: well, that's interesting. Would you consider the flying over there hazardous in terms of terrain? I don't know much about Korea.
7: Yeah, there is some, and at the time it was really limited. There was one airline they had, and then there was the Korean military and the American military, and then we had seven Aero Club aircraft, and that was pretty much
4: that's it.
7: Everything in the sky.
4: So, filing a flight plan as a student pilot, I mean, you don't want the Korean military to confuse you with somebody else.
7: Right. And I have to say, one of the, and it's in the story that was printed yesterday, I did fly into a civilian airport, and I was headed over to the tower to just get a sandwich and turn around and come back. And when I got over there, they said, you need to pay a $70 landing fee, which I didn't have at the time. So I said, oh, I'll just go over to base ops. But it was a joint airport with the Korean military and civilian. There was no American presence there. So when I went over just to file a flight plan, I was surrounded by the Korean military with M-16s, and they're looking at me. I'm in a November registered aircraft, a female, and this is 35 years ago.
4: Right.
7: And they didn't know what to do with me. So,
4: yeah.
7: You know, I just kind of opened the window and 안녕하세요. And then when they realized I was no threat, and then I kind of realized they were no threat, I gave them all the snacks that I had. It's like, you know, actually they wanted
4: so much for the sandwich.
7: Right. They wanted American cigarettes, and I didn't have those, but I gave them every American snack I had.
4: And that was the landing fee.
7: And they let me use their phone, and I filed a flight plan. And
4: got the H out of there. Can somebody sign my lump? Never mind.
7: Yeah. I'll just leave.
4: Yeah.
5: I was going to say, it's a good thing you didn't need fuel. Can you imagine what they would have wanted for that?
4: Yes. I think it's been easier to just give them the airplane at that point.
7: Right. But yeah, but
4: so you had some very unique adventures as a student pilot.
7: Right. And then I moved straight from Korea. I had been living in Europe before, and I moved back to Germany, and I worked for Jepson in the Frankfurt office, and there was an aero club 20 minutes down the Autobahn, and I'm like, wow, it doesn't take me 5 hours to get in an airplane.
4: This is heaven, yeah.
7: Yeah, 100 miles an hour on the Autobahn, and I'm there.
4: Flying in foreign countries has to be... I guess you have to start from zero and learn all the regulations for each country and who to contact and all that kind of stuff.
7: Yeah. You know, it is like flying here, is that you just start from the beginning and figure out what you need to know.
4: Right. It's just a different beginning.
7: But it's a different beginning every time.
4: Right. So going, I mean, how does that work? If I'm a private pilot and I want to fly from Germany to France, I mean, do I just fly from Germany to France, or do I have to fill out 6 reams of paperwork?
7: Pretty much, especially in Germany. They love red tape.
4: You got it down to a science, haven't they?
7: Yeah, so it's... but I did. There was a group of us that flew to Edinburgh from Darmstadt in Germany and through France. And, you know, I felt like Harriet Quimby when I crossed the English Channel. And,
4: yep.
7: And...
4: Wow. We're speaking with Donna Miller about the Pilot Your Own Adventure. We're more speaking about her own adventure, but let's get back to the sweepstakes. They're doing it again. They do this every year.
7: They are amazing. I went over to thank them. I came home from a trip, and I had this huge box of swag on my front porch, and really, really nice. And the people there are just so kind, really lovely.
4: If I were to consider entering, how would I do that?
7: So it's advertised through EAA a couple months before AirVenture. And so I think I saw it in an email.
4: Okay. And that's the rest is history.
7: Indeed. But yeah, Flight Outfitters have just been great.
4: No age restrictions, just pilot. Your own adventure, right? Whatever you want.
7: Exactly.
4: Very cool. You're uncharacteristically quiet over there.
5: I am just thinking of the possibilities and how things were when I started out.
4: How were things? They were using linen, and you had the flap.
5: Well, I was right there.
4: Stay away from the sun, Icarus.
5: It was right there with Wilbur and Orville, and I said, you know, that thing's never going to fly.
4: That's never going to fly. And then as soon as it did, the next words were, hey, can you put a bathroom on that thing?
5: Yeah. What's the in-flight movie? Who lost my luggage?
4: Yeah. Yes, if only they could see it now.
7: Right. How far it's gone.
4: Well, that's a whole other segment talking about your adventures as a woman commercial airline pilot.
7: Yeah, well, we're about 5%. And
4: still growing.
7: Trying.
4: Keep going. Sky's the limit.
7: It is.
4: I don't have
7: big
4: a problem.
7: Fun.
4: You know, I know how many hours it takes to get into that seat. I'm fine.
7: Yeah, it's and I just love it. I'm passionate about what I do. So when they're paying me to do it, it's even better.
4: Okay. So we've been speaking with Donna Miller about Pilot Your Own Adventure. Look for those advertisements through EAA on the website, maybe Sport Aviation Magazine. This is Digital Dave.
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4: This is Digital Dave here.
5: And I'm Fast Eddie. Somebody
4: over
5: just
4: there.
5: Said, I look pretty. I'm sorry, I don't.
4: No, I can vouch for that.
5: Oh, my aching eyes.
4: They
5: what
4: won't
5: a
4: even
5: day
4: let
5: this
4: him,
5: is
4: They won't even
5: into.
4: Let him post on Facebook. It's that
5: no,
4: bad.
5: I have. It's a brown bag book.
4: There you go. Crash helmet on backwards. But anyway.
5: We have Kim Ruth with us here. From Phillips 6060, she is the director of the GA program development.
4: Didn't they change the company's name for the new millennium, Phillips 67?
9: We're working on it, but for now we're sticking with 66.
4: Okay, brand recognition being what it is.
9: Absolutely.
5: Yeah, but I'll bet you don't know where the 66 came from.
4: Oh, it was one more than 65?
5: No, it has to do with Route 66.
4: Oh,
9: there we go.
5: There it is.
4: There's
5: Ta-da.
4: Trivia. Wow.
5: That's today's trivia question.
4: Ding, you get the Cupid doll.
5: Woohoo!
4: Just dated myself. But anyway. So, Kim, you're here to talk about fuel rebates and Young Eagles. I didn't know Phillips 66 did all this stuff. I just thought they sold fuel.
9: We're a huge supporter of the Young Eagles program. This is our 22nd year to be participating and supporting that program. And we find such value in it as far as building the pipeline of the next generation and really fulfilling dreams of young people. So as a result, we have a formal program that includes a Young Eagles fuel rebate. When they have an organized Young Eagle flight, they go into a participating Phillips 66 branded FBO. They purchase their product. They then are they're available to get a rebate of $1 off per gallon.
4: Well, that's pretty serious.
5: That's a healthy rebate.
9: It is. And we make the process very simple. They use their Phillips branded personal credit card. They go and present it, purchase the product, submit the receipt, and on their invoice, they get the rebate.
4: So you could be getting receipts for, like, you know, 400 gallons that day or something, depending on how many flights.
9: You know, they have some really large organized flights for the Young Eagles when they have a Young Eagles day at an airport. And so, yes, we can get a lot of Young Eagles through, a couple hundred in one day. And so, yes, we're completely supporting that. And if they submit all those receipts for all those volume, we're more than happy to provide that rebate and that refund.
4: Cool. And you're doing a giveaway here for Young Eagles pilots?
9: We actually did it.
4: You gave away a Young Eagles pilot.
9: We gave away. Well, you know, they actually filled out a survey and were entered to win a flight with the Aerostars, which is an aerobatic group.
4: Oh.
9: That's going to be flying. You'll be able to see them over the weekend flying.
4: Nice.
9: But they're going to be able to go up and fly with them. So there was a drawing for three individual Young Eagle pilots who volunteer their time. And that's a way of us giving back and thanking them for their support.
4: Oh, that's a blast.
5: That is a great prize.
9: Yeah.
4: Oh, yeah. I'm just not sure my stomach could take it.
5: Yeah, you and me both.
4: Getting a little long in the tooth.
5: But you
4: here.
5: Know what? If I won it, I would go. I don't care if I got sick, I would still go.
4: Just give me three of those bags, will you?
5: Three. I need five.
4: So, you guys, where are you on the field? You're all over the place, I imagine.
9: We are, but you can come find us. We have a tent, number 310. It's across from Hangar Exhibit Building B. If you come by around 1 o'clock, or you want to be there at 1 o'clock, we have a popsicle giveaway.
4: Oh, nice.
9: Yeah.
5: Cool.
9: So
4: gasoline
9: today,
4: flavored?
9: no, we're going all American, red, white, and blue.
4: All right.
9: Yeah.
4: All right.
9: But I did want to share with you last night at the Young Eagles banquet. We have the Phillips Leadership Award that is given to a recipient who's recognized as a volunteer. And we were very honored to be able to recognize Fred Stadler last night, an amazing gentleman who relocated his family from Texas to Oshkosh to be a full-time volunteer.
4: Wow.
9: And his commitment to the Young Eagles program is just amazing. Just this last July, we're still in July, so just this month, he completed his 6,000th flight with the Young Eagles, which is remarkable because that is more than some states do.
10: Yeah.
9: So it's pretty incredible. And so
10: where does he find them?
9: He's able to recruit them. Yeah. Yeah. And again, it goes back to those really organized groups and the chapter coordinators who really put it together and be able to get the word out to the community that this is available and really ignite the dreams of the next generation.
10: Now, that was 6,000 flights, not 6,000 young eagles.
9: It is.
10: That's different, right.
9: Each flight has one child. They're in the age between 8 and 17. So it's one pilot per one child ratio so that they can get that hands-on experience. So it's more than just a numbers pushing through. It's getting them engaged, understanding aviation, and taking the controls so they are able to experience flight themselves.
10: Wow. That takes a certain amount of trust.
11: Yeah. How many airplanes has he worn out doing this?
10: Yeah.
9: You know, he has a trusty Cessna 310, and it sounds like he's been taking care of that with a lot of love. He is an ATP, so he's been taking care of it. I think it was over 30 years, he said.
10: Oh, my.
11: He's flying a 310. That's a twin-engine Cessna. Yep. Speedy one, too, I might add.
10: Wow, that's quite a young eagle's flight.
11: Shades of Sky King, no less.
10: Yep. Where's Penny?
11: I don't know. She's back in the hangar wondering, oh, God, what's this going to be now?
10: Oh, no, yeah.
11: When's our next young eagle's flight?
10: There you go. 6,000 flights.
11: That is a tremendous amount of flying.
9: It is. And one of the other benefits that Phillips 66 provides is they have a credit card. It's a Phillips personal credit card. And when they use that credit card to purchase their fuel, whether it's a young eagle flight or just a regular flight, they get a 5-cent rebate per gallon as well on that. So, again, we're trying to provide benefits to the aviation community to keep them flying.
10: That sounds good to me.
11: Phillips has definitely stepped up here and said, hey, we're going to help you guys out in a big way, guys and gals. Yep.
10: Are you nationwide with FBOs?
9: Absolutely. Our network is growing. We're currently at over 850 branded locations. Wow. So we're throughout the United States.
11: That's a lot of gas.
10: Yeah, I was going to say, I don't know if I've seen Phillips 66 in Pennsylvania.
11: I couldn't tell you.
10: Yeah.
9: I'll look it up and find it for
10: you. Yeah.
9: Absolutely.
10: I don't even look at the pump, you know, whatever, here.
11: Here's gas.
10: It's green.
9: We're
10: going to
9: be
10: there.
9: Changing you on that. You are going to be a devotee.
10: A devotee? Look out.
9: Yep, looking for that Phillips 66 station.
10: Come on, I want that 5 cents back. come on.
11: Absolutely.
9: Well, and that's a great point you bring up. It's not only an aviation card, it can be used at service stations.
10: Oh, really?
9: Yep. So.
10: Well, now you're going to have some work there because I know you're not in Pennsylvania.
9: Okay. Well, I know you do road trips, so.
10: Yeah, occasionally. Yeah.
9: Yeah.
10: Mostly.
9: And then we'll get you signed up for the Wing Points Loyalty Program.
10: Uh-oh. Another program. Wow.
9: Absolutely. So on the Wing Points Loyalty Program, you get 10 points per gallon. It takes 20,000 points, a little bit of math for you here, to then get a $25 gift certificate.
10: Wow.
9: Now, the great thing about that is you can get a gift card or you can donate it back to Young Eagles.
10: Oh, that's cool.
9: So, again, we're trying to provide as much support we can to the Young Eagles program.
10: And to the people that say, oh, 20,000 points, that's a lot of money. Hey, you're going to spend that money on the fuel anyway.
9: Yeah. And guess
10: so
9: what?
10: Might as well get something out of it.
9: One more point to share with you.
10: Uh-oh.
9: When you use your Phillips 66 personal card, you get double points.
10: Oh.
9: See, you're just racking them up.
10: Racking them up, yeah. Okay, where's my card?
11: You know, this is interesting because the last time I got 10 points, I lost my license.
10: Yeah, right. It had to do with the flashing red lights. Okay.
11: You know, for some reason, the officer was a little miffed at me.
10: Yeah, and he was so nice. He made you get out of the car before he presented you.
11: Yeah, it was a wonderful thing. I've never gotten a birthday card like that.
10: Oh. Well, Phillips 66 has certainly been around a long time.
11: Their presence has been felt here in a major way, too, not just with Young Eagles, but in other areas as well. And we appreciate that.
9: Well, thank you. We really enjoy being here. And again, we're committed to the aviation community, and we plan on being here for years to come.
11: Well, Phillips 66 is more than just gasoline, right? You also have a line of oils, of engine oils.
9: Absolutely. And we're here very present at the EAA Air Venture. When you come to the booth, you'll see that we have all the oil products available. And if you get 3 cases or more, they're happy to deliver to your site. So we got the golf carts over there ready to take orders.
10: Have you been getting a lot of people buying that much oil in one shot?
9: Absolutely.
10: Like buying a year's worth?
9: Especially at the end of the day when their feet hurt, free ride to their cart or their tent. They're loading up.
10: Buy a case of oil, we'll take you back to your tent.
9: They're loading up.
10: Oh, that's fabulous. Funny.
11: Well, you know, also you have a lot of warbirds here, and You know, not only do they
10: three
11: go through
10: barrels of oil,
11: tremendous amount of fuel, but some of them with the radial engines, they'll go through a ton of oil.
9: They will. They will. And the technology on the oils is continually changing and improving. And we do have a product engineer available at the tent. Steve is doing tech talks at 10 a.m. and at 2 a.m. or excuse me, 2 p.m. We're going to be someplace else at 2 a.m.
11: But yeah.
9: At 10 and
10: really?
9: 2 every
10: over
9: day.
10: At the margarita blender.
9: Yeah. Well, yep. That's where I'll be at 2 a.m. Yeah, you know. Yeah. So at 2 p.m. he'll be at the tent and he'll be able to answer all your questions and explain all the greatest technologies, you know, that's new and available to the oils and how it will help you efficiently fly your plane.
10: That's cool.
11: And hopefully keep your engine from wearing out prematurely.
10: Just get him to explain ash dispersant. That's just such a strange
11: You know,
10: term.
11: That's just too big a word to be using this morning.
10: I know. Dispersant or ash?
11: Dispersant.
10: Oh, okay.
9: I'm staying away from that.
10: Yeah,
11: please do.

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2: And longevity.
1: Absolutely.
2: That's a good thing.
3: The whole idea of the deal is to reduce long-term costs as well.
2: No, the whole idea, I like how they say that. Reduce. No, we're just cheap. We don't want to spend extra money.
3: That's it, exactly. Pilots.
2: Let's get right to it here.
3: We are some of the cheapest people on the planet.
2: I don't know if we're cheap, but we're short on cash.
3: Yeah, well, that's because you're out there paying for all the gas. But
2: exactly.
3: Wait a minute, think about this. Now you're getting a dollar a gallon plus that extra nickel. You might have a little more money for oil.
2: There you go. And oil good.
3: Oil good.
2: No oil bad.
3: That's right. If you've got a radial engine and it's not leaking oil, that's because there isn't any in it.
2: Yep. I've got a tractor at home. When it stops smoking, I know it's running low on oil.
1: There you go.
2: But I don't use Phillips 66. I'm sorry. It's a little...
1: We can change that, too.
2: Oh, okay. You got these...
1: I'm going to set you up with Steve. He'll take care of that right away.
2: Oh, boy.
3: There we go.
1: I'm going to send him over here, actually.
2: Oh, boy.
1: Yeah.
3: We'll have some fun with that, I'm sure.
1: Absolutely.
2: I'm going to be mysteriously absent that day. No.
3: Oh, sure.
2: Don't hurt me, Steve.
3: Leave me with all the dirty work. Thank you very much.
2: Anyway, thank you for joining us.
1: Thank you.
2: Where can we find you on the field?
1: We're in booth 310. I should say tent. You can't miss us. We're right across from Exhibit Hangar B.
2: This is Oshkosh. We can miss you because there's so many tents and buildings and things.
1: You don't want to miss us.
2: No, that's true. Yeah. That's true. All right, this is Digital Dave.
3: And I'm Fast Eddie.
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7: Our next guest is General Kevin Schneider, and he is with he's the leader of the Pacific Air Forces. And I don't know if you saw it on the stream or not, but when the intro came in and said, you wouldn't believe the view, he had a big smile on his face because before he came on the air, he said, I've just been at ground level this whole time. This is a great view. So, General, welcome to the show.
8: My pleasure. It's great to be here.
7: Good. You arrived yesterday, your first time here. Your initial impressions, I think I already know, by the smile and the gleam in your eyes.
8: No, it's been fantastic, and I've been a part of military air shows for years, but the vibe is different here, and the scope and scale is just absolutely magnificent. And even showing up yesterday when I did, you can really tell just that this is a massive undertaking and operation, but at the same time, it's warm, it's inviting, it's welcoming, and it's encouraging. It's great to be a part of it.
7: What was the inspiration for you to get into the Air Force and particularly into pilot training?
8: Yeah, it is a long story. I'll try to make it brief. Two of my earliest memories in life had to do with aviation.
7: Okay.
8: And the first, I was probably about 5 years old. My father got me a glider ride. We lived in Hawaii at the time, and I ended up in a glider up at Dillingham Airfield up on the north shore of Oahu. And I was on his lap in the back seat with the pilot up in the front, and I just remember just the exhilaration of that event and just being, you know, looking down on the island, you know, just the freedom. And the other one was also, about that same time in my life, he took me over to Kaneohe, and I got to see a military air show, and I got to see the Blue Angels perform. And, again, just thought that was the coolest thing.
7: But the Navy didn't get you. The Air Force did.
8: No, yeah, even though my father was

0: a career Navy, I did not have an inclination to pursue that. And I'm grateful to my father. He knew I wanted to be a pilot. He knew I was inclined towards the military. And he encouraged me. We had in our neighborhood in Northern Virginia, had a lot of Navy pilots and Air Force pilots. And he encouraged me to talk to them to get views and perspectives of their experiences in their life. But I think it was ultimately my father, I think, kind of nudged me towards the Air Force.
1: Okay. The Pacific Air Forces is the featured command at this year's show. Kind of give us an overview of what that the Pacific Air Force entails.
0: Yeah, and let me start with a word of thanks. And I really appreciate the opportunity for Pacific Air Forces to be the featured command and to highlight what it is that we do. And just briefly, about 46,000 men and women in uniform. Their area of responsibility is 52% of the surface of the earth. So the boundaries of the area in which we operate and have responsibility goes from the west coast of India to the west coast of the United States, from the Bering Straits to Antarctica. And previous commanders have said, you know, Hollywood to Bollywood, polar bears to penguins. It is a massive operation that is about 100 million square miles of responsibility. Wow. By comparison, the mainland United States is 3 million square miles.
1: What surprises you most about the command, aside from the size, when you took over?
0: Let me start with what impresses me most are the men and women that are out there doing the job every day and really getting after it. Their grit, determination, and innovation is energy gaining for me. What surprises me is it's just the diversity of operations. So all the way from, you know, Fairbanks, Alaska, and the brutal conditions of operating in the winter, mm-hmm. you know, down to Guam, in terms of the heat, humidity, tropical storms. You know, we do that. Our airmen do that every day, and then deployed in that theater. You know, again, from north to south and from east to west, it is 24/7, 365 in some of the most challenging conditions where there is not a lot of room to operate airplanes or maybe not a lot of real estate from which to take off and land.
1: Okay. What kind of operations do you oversee?
0: It runs the gamut. So every day there are intelligence, surveillance, and reconnaissance operations, again, to maintain peace and stability and to ensure the prosperity of the region. There's humanitarian assistance, disaster relief. There's cargo missions. There's building partner capacity. There's exercises that we do with fighters, that we do with mobility aircraft, that we do with others that help allies and partners in the region either grow their capability or continue to work to team with us that we can problem solve together.
1: Good. As a fighter pilot, that's your background. How have you seen technology change the way airmen operate through the years?
0: Yeah, well, and we could talk, you know, for a great deal on that one. And I just want the platform I grew up in primarily, which the F-16. You know, when I first got into it in 1990 to where it is today, you know, just the sensors and the suite of equipment that we put on that, you know, far more capable and interconnected with other platforms. So when I grew up, your situational awareness was largely gained by those sensors that you had, whether it was your Mark I eyeball or your radar or the pods. And now you can share that information with others. Others can share it with you, and you build a much better understanding of the environment in which you're operating. And I'd say even at the human level, it's the men and women that are out there that are figuring out how to make those connections and to solve those problems. And being able to innovate solutions fairly rapidly.
1: Good. We normally concentrate on pilots because that's kind of why we're here, but there's so many other aspects to your command that a young person being here today might think, well, I'm not sure I want to be a fighter pilot, or maybe I don't think my eyes are good enough, but there's a vast majority or variety of ways to be involved.
0: Yes, there absolutely are. A piece of wisdom that a former commander once gave me, and he reminded me that, you know, about almost 90 to 95% of the United States Air Force does not wear flight suits.
1: Right.
0: And for every mission that I would fly or operate, there is a massive team that enables that. You know, I'm just, you know, the pilot is, you know, the last piece of that, you know, very complex puzzle. you know, all the maintainers who are out there turning wrenches on some, you know, state-of-the-art technology, highly capable aircraft that are making them run, making them fly, and getting them in the airborne. It's the logistics and sustainment piece that enables all of that. You know, the intelligence that provides for it, and then all the what I would call the base operation support that run our bases, our power projection platforms, to the force support, the people that take care of airmen and families. Civil engineers, you name it. It is a massively complex operation that runs every day in a myriad of locations.
1: I know you mentioned all the airmen who serve under you, but is there another aspect of the Pacific Air Forces that stands out that you think people should know about?
0: Yeah, I guess there's... this is another one you could go in a lot of different directions. And I think I'll talk about allies and partners and just the interactions that we have with those around the region. You know, I think the security situation that we face today continues to evolve. Mm-hmm. And I think, like-minded allies and partners, friends continue to work with us to find ways that we can solve those solutions. So I think, American airmen out there working with other nations' airmen, builds those bonds, builds those capabilities, and so any problem we face or any problem we deal with, we're dealing as a team, standing shoulder to shoulder.
1: Good. How do the individual air forces, there are several of them, right, how do you all interact and I guess, maintain your missions and communicate with each other?
0: Yeah. Communicate. I have regular dialogue with the air chiefs around the region. In fact, we just had a massive gathering in May with the air chiefs from around the region, and Europe also participated. So we talk at our level. A lot of it really comes down to exercises, whether it's run by the United States Air Force or run by the Royal Australian Air Force is running a big exercise right now with 20 different countries from the region, and we participate and provide F-35s for that event. But it's really the exercise program and schedule, and we within PACAF we do about 45 exercises a year, most of them based with fighter aircraft, others are based with mobility aircraft. That not everyone has to look like the United States Air Force. Small nations, like Papua New Guinea, who have smaller or limited capability, still has a role to play in coming together and building that teamwork.
1: Good. As you mentioned, you flew the F-16, you've flown the F-22. Is there some aspect between those two aircraft that just stands out to you and it says, yep, this is a great airplane?
0: They all are, and this is one of those when F-16, F-15E, F-22, it's like, one, it's the thrust produced by the motors, which continues to be staggering, and the technology, the pilot vehicle, interaction, and just the capability. I mean, they are cutting edge, leading edge, incredible technology, incredible platforms that are used by our men and women.
1: Good. You have mentioned a couple of times about other previous commanders that have been obviously mentors for you. But is there something that you've learned from your younger airmen that has helped form your leadership style?
0: I think keeping the lines of communication open, okay, I think is probably step one, and just there's still a lot to learn from the younger airmen, and I do appreciate their problem solving and the ingenuity and the innovation that they bring. Because I grew up with a certain the training programs were the training programs, right, and they are probably very linear. And what I see with today's youth is maybe a little bit less linear, a little bit more open source. Going in different directions. At the same time. And I think just being able to keep that broader perspective, which I think the younger generation does well, has been helpful to me.
1: Good. Any final thoughts before we wrap up today?
0: Other than to say thanks. It's been an awesome environment. Really, thank you for the hospitality and for the men and women who are wearing the uniform of the Air Force and the PACAF patches that are out here, I think, over by the Boeing Pavilion. Really, thank you for the hospitality and the welcome you've provided.
1: Good. Well, thank you for spending some time with us this morning. General Kevin Schneider from the Pacific Air Forces, our featured command here at AirVenture Oshkosh 2026. From the stand, this is EIA Radio.
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6: Fantastic day, and what a way to round out a Friday on a fantastic week from a, once again, fantastic AirVenture, especially weather-wise. Oh, my gosh.
7: Isn't it beautiful? Yeah.
6: Yeah.
7: Doesn't get better than this.
6: JMG on the fly down at what used to be known as Ultralights. Now we call this the Fun Fly Zone because a lot more stuff happens down here than just Ultralights. It used to be Ultralights. Now you have a myriad of activities down here. Tim Bogenhagen is the EA Member Program Specialist for Communities, and also this week the staff liaison for the Fun Fly Zone. Thanks for joining us and co-hosting with me today.
7: Thank you, Jeff. It's a pleasure to be here. We appreciate you being down here.
6: Yeah, well, there's so much to see and do down here. Why don't you give us a rundown of what this area offers for attendees in the Fun Fly Zone down here in the South End?
7: I'd be happy to. Fun Fly Zone, it's the home, so it's the central base and operation area for ultralights. And ultralights can be fixed wing, looks like a nice little airplane, could be a helicopter ultralight, could be a paramotor where you're foot launching it, literally running into the air and you got a canopy underneath you. Could be weight shift trikes, you know, the motorcycles of the sky. You're just shifting your weight around there just like you're riding a motorcycle.
6: Okay.
7: So all these different types of flying machines could be an ultralight. They're down here. Light sport aircraft. So the light end of light sport and a lot of the light sport, which you would think of as maybe a STOL plane. We're looking at a couple of them out here in front. You got the Kit Fox style, the Avid style, and you see many of them with the large tires and, you know, the
6: They're
7: the
6: doing
7: spunginess.
6: Off-airport landing
7: yeah,
6: stuff.
7: So they do off-airport stuff. So they're home here. Homebuilt Rotorcraft is the home for all of the Fun Fly Zone. So you got helicopters that are homebuilt. You got gyroplanes that are home built, so they operate here at the Fun Fly Zone. Hot air balloons. Hot air balloons are here, so they're standing up and doing tether operations right next to our barn in the morning or the evening. If the wind is calm, we're talking like under 5 miles an hour.
6: Mm-hmm, okay.
7: And then at night, the Twilight Flight Fest, which is an air show basically, conducted by air show operations off of the grass runway. So the neat thing about Fun Fly Zone is there's a grass runway where all of these unique aircraft fly from, including the air show called Twilight Flight Fest.
6: Tell us about the Twilight Flight Fest. Say that fast five times.
7: Twilight Flight Fest, Twilight Flight Fest, Twilight Flight Fest. Three, how about that?
6: Yeah, that's enough, right?
7: TFF. Okay, TFF. So, okay, it starts off with the STOL planes, and these are like the big, you know, Super Cubs, Cessna 170s, custom Zeniths and things like that. The ones that are really designed for short takeoff and landing operations, but yet these are big planes. They're big, heavy planes. A lot of them used in the bush things like that. So they do a little demonstration out there, and they try and set it down on a line, see how quickly they can stop.
6: Little competition.
7: Little competition.
6: And how long is the grass runway here at the Ultralights?
7: 900-foot landing distance.
6: 900 feet.
7: 900 with obstructions on both ends.
6: Okay.
7: So any pilot knows 900-foot obstructions on both ends. Not a lot of planes go into something like that, do they?
6: But, of course, these STOL airplanes can easily do that.
7: STOLs easily do it.
6: Yeah.
7: Yeah. So then they got paramotors. There's a paramotor team which does, you know, mild aerobatic type formation flying and things like that. They fly at Twilight Flight Fest. It's really neat because they got their paramotors rigged up with LED lights, and they got some smoke systems. So it's it's a spectacle, basically.
6: Yeah.
7: And they do their thing. We got some skydivers who dive in. And then we round out the evening with model aircraft flying. And not your traditional model aircraft. It's not what you think of, like you and I would fly. We're talking hardcore, aerobatic, 3D, you know, aerobatic-type maneuvers that you just look at and shake. And how can anybody coordinate their mind and their fingertips while looking at it to do what they do? It's remarkable.
6: Yeah. During the night air show on the main grounds, we see a drone show. You also have some drone activity down here, don't you?
7: No, sir. Not one. No,
6: not
7: you are
6: evening.
7: Misinformed on that, my friend.
6: I am.
7: Yeah, no drones down here.
6: So all the LED lights are not drones. They're actually paramotors or paragliders or...
7: Arrhythmia, the aerobatic team on their paramotors, they have LED lighting on them.
6: Okay.
7: So they become very visible to the people in the crowd.
6: So that's even cooler. It looks a lot like a drone show, but it's actually...
7: It's a manned ultralight vehicle, paramotor.
6: Very cool.
7: Yeah, those guys are running into the sky, and girls. Got a couple girls in there, part of the team as well. And they're actually, have you ever had the dream running into the sky and you're just flying? Have you ever had that dream?
6: No, I've had that falling dream that everyone's had.
7: Oh, that's a nightmare. That's not a dream, that's a nightmare, man. Okay, and you're literally flying. You are the aircraft, flying like a bird. Paramotors are that, in a sense, because you literally run into the sky.
6: Well, that's a cool lead into the fact that we're going to get to talk to some guys about paramotors later in the show, right? That's very cool.
7: Yeah.
6: And that's becoming a popular part of this segment of aviation, which is the, you know...
7: The light end of aviation, if you will, the affordable end. And this area of the Fun Fly Zone is full of the quote-unquote... affordable aviation.
6: Okay.
7: It's a great entry point for people if they want to get into it, because the flying machines are easy to learn to fly. They're very stable and docile, so they're very safe. And, you know, they don't cost a lot of money, relatively speaking. So it's a great entry point. Plus, for people like me, I've been flying a long time. You know, I've owned general aviation airplanes, but I own ultralight style, low and slow aircraft because I love that type of flying.
6: The freedom. It's a different sense of freedom. I mean, any type of flying is freedom, so to speak, from the bonds of the earth, right? But this is more of an experience of a man meets air type
7: of
6: experience.
7: And part of that, I think, is because of the openness of a lot of the flying machines. You get the air and you feel air over your body, kind of like riding a motorcycle if you ride motorcycles. Also, a big thing about it, I think, is the light wing loading of the vehicles and the light aircraft, is that I describe it as being a feather in the wind, where wind currents, turbulence, air has an effect on the vehicle. We watch birds fly, right?
6: Mm-hmm.
7: And a lot of times you see a bird flying, and they're kind of like all over the place sometimes, right, when there's a wind? And that's kind of what an ultralight is, doing the same thing. The bird's fully controllable. The ultralight's fully controllable. But you're affected by that light wing loading, and so you feel more connected to the air, is I think what you were kind of referring to.
6: Yeah. Well, let's rehash for the listeners what some different segments of ultralights are as far as the regulations are concerned. So there's some of these aircraft that are flown outside, really, of FAA regulation, correct?
7: I'm sorry, we don't like regulations down here. I don't want to talk about
6: it. We're at the barn.
7: That's verboten. No, regulations, what the heck is that? Okay.
6: We're down on the farm at the barn. There's no regulations
7: down
6: here.
7: No regulation down here. No, come on down. We don't have regulations. No, I'm just joking.
6: Speaking of that, we do have
7: a regulation that we operate under.
6: We'll recap about this after the break. We'll cover that. But right now, you know, there's a ton of people around here, and they're not here to watch us, Tim.
7: Look at this. What's going on?
6: They're having a water balloon competition over here called the Battle Zone, and they've got people sitting in chairs that you can't move. Once you pick your space, you can't move. And they have a big tarp up over, like the size of a volleyball net,
7: yep,
6: that you can't see through.
7: Yep.
6: And so one team is lobbing
7: water balloons
6: over the tarp and trying to hit people on the other
7: side. Hit someone on the other side.
6: Once they hit them, they're out.
7: They're out.
6: And they're wet and out. But you
7: know, these are all our volunteers, too. This is a volunteer game. Yeah.
6: Oh, okay. But it's a beautiful sunny day. So getting wet, it's a little warm.
7: We're just having fun.
6: So
7: we're having fun in the fun fly zone. This is what we do.
6: Wow.
7: We have fun.
6: You won't see this at any of the other venues, by the way.
7: No.
6: Yeah, just down here.
7: A little bit more laid back. We just, you know, a little bit more fun. Yeah.
6: Right.
7: Yeah.
6: So, real quick, let's just talk about these regulations. Because
7: do we really got to talk regulations?
6: Well, I mean, a little bit.
7: Okay,
6: we really should cover the fact that there is a when you're talking about this freedom of flight.
7: Yeah.
6: Some of the segment down here is free from regulation. That's my point.
7: Yep.
6: Let's talk about the 103 ultralights for just a second here.
7: Federal Aviation Regulation Part 103.
6: So it is a regulation.
7: There is a regulation. Is what we operate under when you operate an ultralight. Get ready for this. Ultralight vehicle.
6: Okay.
7: We're vehicles. We are not aircraft. These are vehicles. And as a vehicle, we're not required to have pilot certification, medical certification, or certification of the vehicle because it's a vehicle.
6: It's like getting on a dirt bike or a quad.
7: It is. Like that. Yeah. But we are required to only fly over open countryside. We can't fly over cities or groups of people because we don't want to endanger anybody else. We're not certificated, so we need to do it and not endanger anyone else. So we're restricted. We can't fly over towns, cities, open air assemblies of persons. We can't fly at night.
6: Right.
7: We can't fly in controlled airspace unless we receive permission. So we got some serious restrictions with those tremendous freedoms.
6: Right. Perfect. Great recap of that. And if you want to learn more about ultralights and this exempted type of flying, come down to the Fun Fly Zone. There are a lot of people you can talk to. You can learn more about it. There's a lot of exhibitors. We're going to take a quick break, Tim. We're going to come back, and we're going to talk about the 40th anniversary of Kit Fox, which is a kit-built airplane.
7: Legendary in the
6: community. Mm-hmm. So, on the fly, J-Mont G with Tim Bogenhagen. We are down here at the South End. Come see us. 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
9: It confuses us that you're still listening.
10: Well, I'm still here.
9: Oh, well, thank you. Okay. That's Michael. I'm Farid Guillot, and this is Squawk 1200. Drone use has exploded in the last decade, and its technology and practices, as its technology and practices mature, we need an evangelist for the species. And Ken Krantz is here. He may be that person. Ken, welcome back.
11: Yeah, thanks. Great to be back. New title, Species Evangelist.
9: Yeah. Well, why not? You know, but we have to be clever about this.
11: Sure.
9: Because there's a lot of directors and advocate and everything. You know, we always talk to a lot of different people. So evangelist for the species, there you go.
11: It's going on the business card.
9: So aviation safety reporting, it's for drones, but it's also for people. And so why is it important?
11: Yeah, so it originally was for aircraft. It started back in the 1970s, the concept.
9: Yeah.
11: The whole idea was to make it so that when people run into issues that in theory could get them in trouble with the FAA, that they have a facility to report that issue, provided that they didn't do it maliciously or on purpose, right? So it's been growing since then. It's been in use, but it was never designed to be used by drone pilots.
9: Right.
11: And so...
9: And this is the ASRS.
11: This is the ASRS run by NASA. Yes, there was a third party. They get all the reports. They get to read the actual reports and figure out which ones qualify and which ones then get covered. And the FAA does not have access to that data.
9: Mm-hmm.
11: And the agreement between NASA and the FAA is if they've granted, you know, coverage for a report, then the FAA will not, quote, go after you for anything you've done. And so, especially in the general aviation area, that's always, you know, sometimes referred to as the get out of jail free card, which
9: right.
11: we all kind of hate, but
9: it's not that simple.
11: It's not that simple, but you know what, if that gets people using it,
9: right.
11: so fine.
9: Yeah. But there's a reason why they have the program. I mean, because
11: right.
9: Data is life
11: yes.
9: in the sense of improving safety.
11: Yes. Data is life. And right now, there's, you know, with all the turmoil that's going on in Washington with cutting budgets, the government did put the ASRS on the block for review, which means, and they do that every decade or so
9: right.
11: anyway, right? But so they were soliciting comments from people as to whether or not we should keep the ASRS or just fold it up. So, you know, I posted my comment. A lot of other people posted comments. We're hoping to the airplane lords that they don't get rid of it because it really is a vital service, especially right now. With something else we'll talk about is the, you know, the executive orders by the president to kind of speed up the whole drone process, which is
9: mm-hmm.
11: he wants to accelerate the ability to get these drones in the sky mingling with manned aircraft. So even more are we going to need the ASRS to report issues.
10: So if somebody wants to advocate to have the ASRS program not to be cut, where can they go advocate for that?
11: Yeah, unfortunately, the window has closed. This far. Yeah. Guys, you should have done this earlier.
9: Yes.
10: I'm sorry. Next time we will move Michael
9: will,
10: to
9: I
10: just
9: will,
10: make
9: yeah.
10: sure we're in front
9: I
10: of
9: I blame
10: that.
9: You, Michael.
11: Oh, yes. How about Oshkosh every month?
9: Every sure. month.
11: So I make it like Disneyland.
9: But it does kind of talk about the, you know, you participate in your government.
11: Yes.
9: And kind of right. keep an eye on these things.
11: It's yeah. never too late to, you know, reach out to your local representatives, your senators, people like that, right? But the official period for submitting comments has been closed, and they're going to review it.
10: And when is that review process supposed to finish up?
11: I don't know. I don't know when they're going to. Typically, it's like a 3 to 6 month process. They have to go through every single, you know, just like any other NPRM, they got to go through every single comment and then make a decision. I know some of the negative comments that I hear from people is it's old, especially from the drone industry. I hear this a lot, you know, because it's a lot of the younger, newer people in the industry, in the technology industry, and they say, oh, this technology that we're using is old and arcane, and it's hard for us to integrate, and they want from drones, they want that ability to just be on the controller, you know, if something happens in the field, to just say, hey, this is what happened, and zip it out to the ASRS. And they're finding, and I know because I help work on some of the interfaces for that, it isn't easy to do that because the technology is old. But that's not the ASRS's fault. And in fact, that was part of my comment when I submitted it was, you know, you can't build something in the 70s and expect it to still work in 2025. Throw some money at it.
10: Yeah.
11: Yeah.
10: Everything needs updates.
9: And the manned aircraft, we have to sit down and write a narrative. And
11: yes.
9: And if you're going to be a pilot, whether you're a drone pilot or not, this is part of, you know, this is the job.
11: Right, right. And so that's two of the major things that we did with the drone safety team was, number one, the ASRS was never put together for drone pilots. They didn't exist.
9: Mm-hmm.
11: Drones existed way back, but different, right?
9: Right, yeah.
11: So in the actual AC, it used the word manned aviation all over. And the people at NASA didn't feel comfortable necessarily having people submit things for a drone pilot because there was this technical legal loophole because they weren't a, quote, manned pilot. So one of the big things, and I hate to say it took like 2.5 years to get this through, but we managed to make it so now it says droned and manned pilots. And we worked with NASA to make all new forms for drone pilots, because you've seen the forms for it asks what airspace you're flying in, what certificates do you have, and drone pilots were like, I don't know what you're talking about, right? So there's forms now just for drone pilots. We would like to streamline that even more. And like I said, some of the people on the drone safety team want to make it so it's almost like just the press of a button and less narrative. Although the narrative really is critical, because that's really where you find out what's going on.
9: The context is so important.
11: Yeah.
10: And now, is this for licensed drone pilots and unlicensed drone pilots?
11: You know what? It's just like the ASRS is for mandated. I mean, you could be just a person at an airport and seeing how luggage is being loaded on the plane and say, hey, you know, that doesn't look right. Then, you know, you don't have to be a pilot at all to fill out this stuff.
9: We're speaking with Ken Krantz, who's the director of Unmanned Aviation for Cognizant Corporation and also an evangelist for the species.
11: Yes.
9: What has changed in the years since we've talked?
11: Yeah, so the biggest change is that the president has put out two executive orders to kind of speed up the whole process of drones, right? So one of them is the Unleashing American Drone Dominance. And, you know, as some people, depends what side of the fence you're standing on, will say.
9: It seems vague, but though what that means is.
11: What it means is, you know, push the American-built drone industry.
9: Okay.
11: Or as people on the other side will say, it's the anti-Chinese drone rule, right? So I'm trying to stand on both sides of the fence, right? Mm-hmm. But I'm just trying to report what's going on. But that's really what's going on. Okay. We want to kind of to move that along.
10: And when was that signed to?
11: That was that happened this year.
9: Mm-hmm. So within the last 6 months, ish.
10: And have the industry seen any movement on moving drone production to the United States since that was signed?
11: I haven't seen movement. There's been things going on. There was one company that was partnering with DJI to make it like they were literally taking the DJI drones and.
9: Reshelling them.
11: Yeah, literally, they were green, and they were supposedly using data centers that weren't DJI. But I think there was a lot of crossover, so I don't know how well that worked. I didn't really pay that much attention to it. I think really the goal that they want, though, is they're doing twofold, because there's the other executive order, which I didn't talk about, which basically is saying, hey, you can't use any Chinese drones over nuclear reactors, infrastructure, blah blah blah, you know, search and rescue, all that stuff, which just narrows the field down. I do know one thing that I've heard in the industry is that DJI sales in the United States have dropped significantly, almost to zero, I've heard. I haven't been able to verify that. But you ask, have we seen anything that's changed? I just heard on Pilot Institute's weekly report just this morning that DEXA has just gotten permission, you know, the ability to fly drones and do package delivery across the United States. They have a waiver to do that anywhere. And that's huge, right? So that puts them right up there with, like, Amazon and Wing and Zipline, right? They have type certificates. So all of these things, I think, are going to start falling into place, especially getting the airworthiness, you know, certificates for these aircraft. But that doesn't mean for the other drone pilots who are out there who have, like, DJI drones and stuff, you think that you're just going to go out and start delivering packages now, because it doesn't work that way, right? Because you know, they work off of the Part 15 FCC requirements. So they're really good for, like, 2 miles. And they don't have necessarily the redundancy. They're not the kind of drone that you're going to send 30 miles away to deliver a package and have it come back. They're really going to require different type of pilot, different certificates. You're most likely going to have, like, a ham radio operator's license. Just like we used to remember in the day when I started flying, we used to have to get radio operators' licenses, right?
10: So still required if you're going international.
11: If you're going in, absolutely. Yeah, that's very true.
9: So there's this tug of war between sort of a pseudo national security thing and just market forces that are kind of going on with all this.
11: Yeah, you can say that we're trying to tip the scales in the United States' favor against China. There's really no other way to put that.
9: And you in the middle just trying to keep a consistency for the people who are trying to use this industry.
11: We're just trying to make sure people can get work done.
9: Right.
11: Especially, I feel bad for a lot of the smaller drone companies out there who've gone out and invested a lot of money in DJI products, and they're going to find they're not going to be able to fly it in certain areas, and then at other, you know, especially for enterprise use, some companies are just going to hear this and say, don't bring DJI drones on my property, just because they hear that they shouldn't be doing that. Right.
9: Right. And so, getting that sort of, is there kind of a clearinghouse for kind of keeping track of some of this, like a website or?
11: No, well, I'm sure there is. I don't know, but yeah. And it's all
9: they need to listen to EA radio all the time.
11: and it's all very dynamic right now. We really don't know what's going to happen. So the government says they're going to clear the, you know, that's the executive order. Clear the way. They don't want the waivers. And I agree. The waivers are a major pain because I could write one waiver and send it to two different FISDOs and get two completely different answers, right? It could be very arbitrary what they say. I hope they don't remember who I am.
9: Ken, I remember who you are, and I want to thank you for coming this year again.
11: Yeah, okay, just don't tell the FAA I was here.
9: Ken Kranz, we'll keep it a secret. Evangelist for drones, and he is also the Director of Unmanned Aviation for Cognizant Corporation. Coming in next, On the Fly from Warbirds, you're listening to EAA Radio.
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13: Lieutenant Commander, are you there?
14: I am.
13: How are you doing, sir?
14: I'm doing great. How are you, sir?
13: Listen, we wanted to talk to you about rescues and the hurricane hunters. Which one do you actually have more experience with?
14: Well, we have we do not have any of the hurricane hunters in Coast Guard.
13: Well, that narrows it down.
15: Yes, it does.
14: Narrow it down, yeah.
15: So you flew rescue missions pretty much exclusively?
14: Yes, sir.
15: Helicopter?
14: Well, I've been flying on all the Coast Guards. I've been in the Coast Guard for almost 30 years, so I've been bouncing around from platform to platform, not as a pilot, however, but as an air crew member.
15: I see that it says you spent time in an HC-130 as a navigator.
14: Yes, sir.
15: And exactly what is the HC-130? I mean, it's obviously a C-130, but what's the variant?
14: It's a C-130. It's a Coast Guard variant. The Coast Guard's currently operating two variants of the C-130, the H model, which is one of the 1700 series models. It's configured for Coast Guard operation.
15: Primary mission at that point is to just locate people in distress?
14: The primary mission, it's a multi-mission platform, and we go out with the intent to locate, and then from the C-130 we can deliver pumps and rafts and survival kits and radios.
15: Well, you do like an airdrop.
14: Correct.
15: How do you do an airdrop onto a ship?
14: We use what's called a trail line, which is we set up a kit called an MA3 kit, typically, which is a series of containers connected by rope, basically. The end of the rope that's closest to the aircraft at the end of the drop, there's a 300-foot trail line that we hope to drop directly across the bow, not on the bow, but in front of the bow of the vessel, so that the line drifts back into the vessel and they can retrieve it. Sometimes if the vessel's not moving, then we end up dropping that line directly to the vessel, and then they can pull the kit on board.
15: Okay. Oh, so the rope is tied to whatever you're dropping.
14: Correct.
15: And that just provides them a way to reel it in.
14: Yes.
13: Now, I was wondering how you would do that.
15: Yeah, and hopefully whatever you're dropping is not that heavy, they can actually lift it out of the water and get it on board somehow.
14: It's a series of containers so that it's not one large, heavy container.
15: And then they put it all together.
14: Yes.
15: Well, that sounds quite interesting. I mean, what can you tell us, like, one of your scariest missions? I mean, you know, the one thing that people don't think about when they hear about rescue missions, it's always all about the people in trouble, but the people that go out there are putting themselves in the exact same situation.
14: Yes, sir. As you know, we will respond in just about any weather conditions, as long as the conditions are adequate for takeoff at the airfield where we're operating from, we'll respond into some, you know, pretty crappy weather.
15: I would think that most of your missions are probably involving pretty crappy weather.
14: That is true. More often than not, it's in pretty inclement weather.
15: Yeah.
13: Well, you're up there by near the Bering Sea, correct?
14: I spent 8 years in Kodiak, Alaska, and flew most missions were out into the Bering and along what's called the Maritime Boundary Line, which is a line between the U.S. and Russian exclusive economic zone.
13: So, in other words, you're familiar with the rough weather that you get up at the Bering Sea watching Deadliest Catch. I've seen the Coast Guard go in and do rescues. Those guys are really up against it.
14: Yes, sir. The C-130 is the longer range asset, and we would typically go out in the C-130 and locate the target of interest, if possible, we would drop material to that target, you know, if that's what they needed. If they were taking on water, we might drop a pump to them so they could, either eliminate the problem of taking on water or mitigate that problem until we can get another asset on site. And then if it's necessary to take those folks off of those vessels with a helicopter, we would maintain that surveillance with the C-130 until that helicopter arrives on scene, and likely longer than that, likely all the way through the rescue.
15: So you just basically orbit the area?
14: Yes, sir.
15: Which can make for a really long day, depending upon where you're, how far out to sea you
14: yes,
15: are.
14: Yes, sir, it can make for a pretty long day. The typical flight out into the Bering is probably 10 hours planned mission time. And then, you know, if you're on a search and rescue case, people are more willing to stay out there as long as possible, and then if necessary, we drop into something like Shimia, the Air Force Station at Shimia, or one of the Tripolovs, and take on fuel and then go back out.
13: That does make for a long day. On board the rescue helicopters, you have trained personnel for medical emergencies and stuff like that?
14: Yes, sir. We normally we carry a rescue swimmer that is EMT trained, and then if it's something that we already know before we send them out that it's going to be beyond the capabilities of an EMT, we'll send out a flight surgeon with that air crew.
13: Well, that's got to be an interesting ride, and of course all these things happen in the worst of weather.
14: Absolutely.
13: How do you guys train for this crummy weather?
14: We train, you know, the air crews train constantly for adverse conditions. We are constantly going through emergency procedures and going over the aircraft limitations and systems limitations. And then, you know, because we're operating in that weather all the time, what we do is we pre-brief before we get into that weather. And then when we get into that weather, we're constantly talking about what the conditions are doing to the aircraft and how we might, you know, modify our operation to be successful in that weather.
15: So I guess a rescue on a beautiful blue sky day is just boring.
14: Well, but a rescue case is never boring. When the rescue alarm goes off, you know, there's a lot of adrenaline because everybody wants to go out and save somebody. It's an incredible feeling to go out there and find somebody who's lost or who's in trouble and, you know, provide assistance.
13: And of course, the opposite side of the coin is it's got to be a big letdown to the crews when they can't find who they're looking for.
14: Absolutely.
15: That brings up the subject of the hoax that was recently perpetrated out there, and I think it was California, wasn't it?
13: Oh, yes, I'm not sure. Yeah.
15: And I don't know if you're equipped to speak to that, but tell us, I mean, that just ties up everything needlessly.
14: Yes, sir. We have a number of hoaxes. I'd hate to give a number, but it's relatively regular occurrence. A hoax that, you know, for instance, a false Mayday call or something like that, flare, that's fired off, without somebody being in danger. It's almost the same as when there's an ELT that's going off at an airport because somebody took it off the airplane and laid it on the tarmac, or somebody's cleaning the side of a boat and they pull off the E-perb and lay it down. Everybody responds to those as if they're that's what we think they are. It's an actual emergency, and it is a tremendous sap on resources, and not just the direct aircraft resources. You have the aircraft, you have the rescue coordination center that's in the sector command centers. Oftentimes we'll get not just the aircraft heading out onto station, but we also send out surface assets or divert cutters that are already out patrolling on something else. So it oftentimes, someone is out trying to prosecute their other missions, and some of those might be urgent missions as well, and they get pulled off to respond to what has turned out to be a hoax, and it is a very frustrating, because even if you have an inkling that it might be a hoax, you have to treat every case as if it's an actual emergency.
15: Right.
13: Exactly.
15: Well, sir, I want to thank you for joining us.
14: Sure.
13: And you've been listening to Lieutenant Commander Jeffrey Thorwart of the United States Coast Guard. We thank you, sir.
14: Absolutely.
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15: This is Digital Dave.
13: I'm Fast Eddie, and I'm still not believing it.
15: And I can't. I have to wonder how many people are going to show up for a forum called "Destroyer Engine in 1 Minute."
13: Yeah, no kidding.
15: I think that's kind of the opposite of what I want to know.
13: Yeah, you would think that longevity would be the key to happy flights.
15: That's right. That's right. And joining us is Dr. Ian Johnson. Looking very dapper in those sunglasses over there. He's trying to hide his identity.
13: He's got his full cool factor
15: going here. He doesn't want to be seen with us. No. Can't blame him for that.
13: I don't want to be seen with us either.
15: And he's from the FAA.
13: The Friendly Aviation Administration.
15: And we need the help here.
13: We do.
15: All right. Good morning, sir.
17: Morning.
13: We're talking about human factors, the nut holding the yoke.
15: Human factors and automation, correct? We want to combine the two.
17: Yes.
15: Now, I have to ask, I would think that the military has got more experience in accommodating multiple sources of information into a cockpit and presenting it in a way that a pilot can handle. So is that a good place for you guys to take a look and see how it's done?
17: Well, the military has that too, yeah. But in the civilian world, the main aircraft manufacturers like Boeing and even some of the business jet folks like Cessna and they also have human factors people on board, right, to assist with ensuring that the information that they put in the cockpit is designed with the human in mind. So they're no different from the military. I mean, the military has certain extra capabilities
15: yes.
17: That they need, but they also have to consider the human factors
15: right.
17: when they're doing their design.
15: Well, so many things are changing. I imagine it's a hard target to hit right now. New, like all the weather information advances that are coming out, and all this has to be conglomerated, I guess is a word.
13: Well, you've got to make it. I'm assuming you want it so that the pilot doesn't feel overloaded.
15: Right.
13: It's simple, direct, easy to get to, and easy to understand.
17: Well, you're actually correct. So there's an array of information out there today that pilots have access to. But one of the things that we don't want to do is to, when we present that information or when they're using it in the cockpit, for them to suffer from cognitive workload. So we have to ensure that it's very intuitive, it's simplistic. We use a word called high glance. You look at it, you know exactly what you're looking at. We should be able to give them all the information they need, but just they have the ability to basically look at what they want to look at, and then if they want to dig deeper into it. For an example would be, you know, you have a METAR, right? A symbol of a METAR, it says your airport is VFR or IFR. You have a symbology to tell you that. Now, if you want to dig deeper to look at the remarks of the METAR or anything like that, you should be able to do that. But it should be very intuitive.
15: Intuitive, yes. I mean, reading METARs alone can be counterintuitive, but
17: yeah.
15: You also want this to be universal across platforms, across different aircraft, different
17: yes.
15: Manufacturers, yeah. and even different countries.
17: Right. Well, consistency is very important because we have to take into consideration that, you know, we're not operating isolated. You have pilots from different parts of the world that fly into the U.S., and so if you have a consistent way of presenting information to pilots, it makes the learning curve less. And, you know, that would cut down on, you know, maybe a few accidents.
15: I hope so.
17: Yeah.
15: Are you guys messing around with AI at all and how that might help us?
17: Well, you know, there's a big push for AI. But I think what people need to understand that, you know, a machine is only as good as what is intended to do, right? So there's going to be a learning curve. There's also the education part that the human has to understand what the AI is doing. And if the AI is supervising the human, then we need to know roles and responsibilities. And when it comes to weather, because weather is so dynamic, we first need to look at what the pilot does today, and then can the AI do that and do it better? And it will take several iterations before we can do that. You know, AI is not going to, you're just going to put AI in a cockpit today to provide weather information to the pilot without the pilot being in the loop.
15: Right.
17: So the pilot should be able to look at what the AI is generating and make a decision. And, of course, the source of the information, I think, is important, right? The QC, the quality of the information, who is doing the quality control on that information to know if it's correct. Even though weather information is advisory, there are some pilots that are actually using that to make decisions.
15: Okay.
17: And so if we're going to use AI, we need to ensure that we get it right.
15: Yes, you need to test it thoroughly. Cause
17: exactly.
15: Last thing I want to hear from my AI is, hey, look at that.
13: Oh, did you see that?
15: Yeah, that's not good. Well, yeah. You know, just like autonomous other vehicles, I'm a ways from trusting all that yet.
17: Yeah.
15: So. Weather information, though, I need all the help I could get.
13: Yeah, weather, it can change so rapidly these days. What with the heat domes and the droughts and the forest fires, weather is definitely playing a huge role in getting information, current, accurate information. It's definitely going to make lives easier for all of the pilots out there.
15: Once you prove that we can trust it.
17: Well... People need to understand that weather is dynamic, right? And, you know, for an example would be if you're preparing to leave home at 9 o'clock to go somewhere and you start planning your flight at 7 o'clock in the morning. That by the time 9 o'clock, that weather might change. So you may want to look to see if there's any updates to that weather rather than just hopping in the airplane and get out.
15: Yeah,
17: and then once you're in the air, now things start changing rapidly and you basically have no way out.
15: Right.
17: And a lot of pilots do that. You know, you could be distracted. Maybe you get a phone call as you forget to check the weather. And you hop in the airplane, and then the weather change. And once pilots can understand that weather is dynamic, where you saw the weather when you were on the ground, it's not going to be there when you get there. It'll change. And you have to be cognizant of that at all times.
13: You know, and one of the other problems that I see with this, not just human interfacing, but time lag from when a weather system is detected and passed on, relayed to the pilots that need that information.
17: Yeah, we refer to that as latency. So we have weather information latency demonstrator in the FAA's hangar that was developed by Purdue University through a grant sponsored by the WITIC program or funded by the WITIC program. And that is basically to basically give pilots a sense of, okay, what you see on the glass, there is some latency involved. It could be 5, 10, 15, or 10 minutes old. And so you should not use that information as real time.
15: Right. And you should understand that
17: right.
15: that is old
17: right.
15: information.
17: Exactly. And that's the key. So pilots need to understand that. I basically say what you see out the window, that's real.
15: Right.
17: And what you see in the glass, there's some latency involved.
15: Right, and hopefully it's 5 minutes or less, but the data communication capability to refresh that quickly.
17: Right, well, there's another issue there, too. So it depends on the processing speed of the display that you have in the cockpit, mm-hmm. because there could be a delay in processing that information, basically presenting it. So you have the delay from the next red image of itself, and then you have the delay of when that information is presented. You combine both together, and then you have the total number.
15: Right, and it could be more than you think.
17: Exactly. But you have to be cognizant of it.
15: Right.
18: Yeah, and it can actually put you into danger, unnecessary danger, rather than getting you out of it. You might be looking at a hole in the weather, and that hole's not there when you roll into it.
17: Yep. And a lot of pilots have killed themselves. We call it punch the gap.
15: Yeah. I've heard it described as sucker holes.
17: Yeah.
15: So, wow. Yeah, weather never wants to cooperate with us.
18: Never does.
15: Anyway.
18: Mother Nature is rather capricious at times.
15: Yep.

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1: See, no, you know, Delta may have a different policy. So, I mean, a company like Boeing, they have done research in that area for their customers, right? How their customers use information in the cockpit. And they design the cockpit based on that for that airline. But some things are standard. And so you need to ensure that you focus on that. But you can't, it's not a one-size-fit-all.
2: Yeah, that's the problem. It's not a one-size-fit-all. Yeah. And then, of course, every few years, another emerging technology pops up, and you got to figure out how to incorporate that.
1: Yes.
2: It's a difficult time to be a designer.
3: Maybe, but it, you know, I wouldn't look at it as difficult. I would say it's challenging.
2: Yeah.
1: It is. It is challenging. But, you know, the weakest link right now in the system is the human.
2: Oh, no, not that.
3: Yep.
1: Yes. I mean, airplanes are safer today than they were, you know, years ago. And, you know, we have all this technology that we put in the cockpit or on the airplane, but pilots or humans need to know the capabilities and limitations of those technologies.
2: Right. You need to know it inside out before you trust your life on it.
1: Exactly.
2: Okay. And, that's a lot to learn.
3: It is. And, you know, one of the things that may have to be done is more intense training programs regarding this stuff.
2: Specialized high-intensity training?
3: Yes. Very,
2: okay.
3: Very much so.
1: Yep.
2: Well, it's up to you guys to design all that so that us, you know, normal people can figure it out.
3: Right.
1: Well, we can design as much as we want, but, you know, when it's fielded, it's left up to the individuals to use it the way that it was intended and not to go outside of that and take the necessary training or precautions that they need.
2: Yeah, it's like when I'm in the car and I use a GPS, I only turn it on so I can argue with it.
1: There you go.
3: I figure it
2: I don't
3: like
2: think
3: this.
2: I want that in the cockpit.
1: No.
3: Look at it this way. The FAA may come out with a book that says Weather for Dummies.
2: That's what we need.
3: Yeah.
2: You know?
3: Really?
2: Advanced satellite systems for dummies. It's like, come on, man. I mean, the manuals and then there's always the over reliance on technology. What do we do when it doesn't want to work that day?
1: Exactly. So people, pilots need to keep that in mind, right? The technology is there to help you, but of course you need to know the capabilities and limitations and how you work hand in hand with the technology.
2: All right. Well, I want to thank you for joining us, sir. It's been most informative. This is Digital Dave,
3: and I'm Fast Eddie, weathered in at EAA Radio.
1: Thank you very much.
4: And now an interview from the EAA Radio Archives from 2022. We are all looking at problems with the need for people to fly our commercial airplanes and to fly our regional planes so that they can fly the commercial ones and become commercial pilots so that they can do all the other stuff. And it all kind of rolls back to flight instruction, and we are talking with David St. George, who is the executive director of the Society of Aviation and Flight Educators, an organization that advocates for excellence and safety in flight instruction. Hi, David, and welcome to EAA Radio.
5: Thank you, Mike.
4: So, we're going to talk about SAFE and its mission in just a second, but I want to back into it by asking you to, from your perspective, talk about how the labor shortage is affecting the job of being a flight instructor.
5: Well, Mike, you've probably seen this for years up and down with hiring, and, you know, as the airlines get more aggressively hiring, there's fewer flight instructors out there that can perform the job of creating safe pilots. And before the 1500-hour rule, it was a real problem because a new CFI would probably go for 2 or 3 months and they'd disappear to a regional airline. Now we have that requirement for 1500 hours. So we do get flight instructors working in the field for that amount of time. But, you know, as soon as that magic number arrives, they run off to the airlines, I guess, for a more reliable employment, maybe a little more lucrative right now. So there is a huge shortage of CFIs all around the country, no doubt about it.
4: So what are some ways that could get addressed or be fixed?
5: Well, you know, as a guy that runs this organization with 5,000 flight instructors, I say if they got paid better, that would be a wonderful thing. You know, we can't obviously change that. I just went and had my motorcycle worked on, and I think the mechanic was getting $120.

0: An hour.
1: Yeah.
0: The standard CFI is getting 50, 60, maybe 80 on the West Coast. You know, if that was a little better, I would think that we would maintain a better cadre of CFIs. But
1: it's already expensive to become a career pilot.
0: Yes and no. You know, it's funny. I learned to fly in 1970, and it was $2,000. You do the deflationary index, and it comes out to about $15,000 right now, which is about the same. Flying's never been cheap. But I think the key is, if you are pursuing that career or getting training, to really look for a professional. And it's just hard because the average flight instructor is on the job for maybe 6, 8 months, a year, and then they're off to the airlines. And there's a continual churn. We know that from statistics. There's only 8% of our 120,000 CFIs are full-time. It just moves very quickly.
1: What do those other 92% do with their other work hours? Some other job that pays better, maybe?
0: Well, and this is a good question, Mike. What happens is a flight, you know, as somebody that's flying for the airline still maintains a CFI usually, but they're just sitting on plastic, as we say. And they may do a flight review or an IPC, which would be an instrument proficiency check. They work part-time, but they're not the sled dogs that really make the industry run, you know, the full-time, day-in, day-out. We just hired a young guy, and he shows up at 7 a.m., doors come open, he wants those hours, working like a demon, you know, and a wonderful person. But we'll never get the benefit of that, his experience. You know, he'll get his hours, he'll start to really become good at the job, and gone to the airlines. So that's what makes it hard, is there's no enduring institutional memory that persists, you know, they're going to the airlines. That goodness is disappearing as soon as they acquire it.
1: I have met a few instructors who really were they teach from a sense of mission.
0: Yes.
1: They think it's their
0: passion.
1: Yes, right.
0: Exactly.
1: You want to venture a guess as to what percentage of people who are actively flight instructing are these passionate types? I mean, is it sort of the same 8% that we were talking about?
0: I think it is, Mike. Yeah, it is shockingly low. I think that came up at a Redbird migration. Somebody, I might have been Jason Blair, did statistics, or maybe it was Eric Crump down in Florida. But one of them said, like, you know what this means? It means that only this many people are really on the job teaching day in, day out. You know, and you know a lot of them. They're YouTube stars, the finer points, you know, they make a profession out of flight training, and to do that, they need some other gig. A lot of them are DPEs, like I'm a DPE, been a DPE 25 years. I still teach, but I couldn't survive and put my daughter through college if I just taught flight instruction. I'd have to sell French fries on the side. So, yeah, flight instruction, it's hard. It's a chronic problem.
1: If you're just joining us, I'm talking with David St. George, who's a DPE, as you just mentioned, also a Master Certified Flight Instructor, and has served as the Executive Director of the Society of Aviation and Flight Educators. So you've got this 92% of flight instructors who may not be there forever, may not be flight instructing forever. So how do you keep them safe? How do you advocate for particularly safety-oriented practices in the way that they teach?
0: Oh, and so you're saying for the ones who aren't particularly active, how do they maintain their safety?
1: Oh, yeah, for the ones who aren't full-time flight instructors.
0: Well, you know, that's a good question because, as we said, a lot of these may be airline pilots or charter pilots sitting on plastic, and then they go out on a weekend, they do a flight review for a friend. Their knowledge might not be particularly current. They're not up to date with the regulations and the changes. I mean, that's one of the missions of SAFE, is to provide resources for people like that so they have current information. I wrote an app called the SAFE Toolkit, which is free. It's on the iOS store, a native app. And I send up data every week, you know, to keep people current. It's a real, if you want to be a professional flight instructor, you have a real duty to maintain a current knowledge base and also familiarity with the machine. I mean, right seat rust is a real problem. AOPA is just about to roll out a program on that. You know how they did the rusty pilots? And now it's right seat rust. Because you sit there, you watch what's happening, you know, you pontificate from the right seat. Are you capable of flying those maneuvers as well as you wish the student was going to fly them? It's very easy to be a critic and a professional in your right seat and think you know, but you have to keep your skills current too as a CFI.
1: Part of this is being able to instruct students in a way that increases their safety, increases their awareness, increases their judgment. Part of it is also, I would think, avoiding calamities, avoiding things that, for example, I hear an instructor get out of a plane and start telling stories and say, yeah, student tried to kill me today, or something like that. I mean, those are the dramatic things, but are you tuned into that sort of thing?
0: I think that's a little bit of drama usually. You know, it just makes people feel better that they're some kind of, you know, master pilot or something. You know, the thing you mentioned there, though, as you went through in the master instructor program, that's something that we, Joanne Hill started 25 years ago, Joanne and Sandy, and it gives flight instructors a little more gravitas, moves them to a higher level. Master instructors do make more money, and if CFIs want to use it as a profession, they should acquire that master instructor certification. I'm on my 13th now, 26 years. It's why I became a DPE. The FAA marched into my school and said, you're going to become a DPE. I didn't go seek it out because I was a master instructor. And so if you want to make a good living, that would be the first step along the way, is to improve your credentials and take a step up.
1: Do you have to disassociate yourself from a flight school in order for your income to reflect the higher status? I mean, will a flight school pay you more than they'll pay a younger instructor because of that certification?
0: I think they would in this market, because you can pretty much make your own deal. If you stay more than 2 years and you're still a flight instructor with an organization, you're entitled to that kind of benefit. So, yes. I think it pays for itself. It certainly does with my insurance discounts. I mean, I get a 20% discount as a master instructor on my professional insurance. But yes, if you elevate your skills and it's obvious in the marketplace, it's like a master mechanic would charge more. So, I mean, that might be a good solution, Mike, for this problem, is more people who stay to improve their skills and market it as such.
1: But become an independent. Or free agent.
0: Or make it very obvious at the school that they're the, you know, the master instructor on board. Because very quickly, in this market, they'd become chief instructors, they'd become 141 chiefs, and that's a short step then to a DPE.
1: Seems to me like there needs to be better messaging, a better story to be told about the fact that there is a career progression in flight instruction, and others have done it, and this is the way that you could do it if you decided that you didn't want to fly passengers or boxes or whatever, but you did want to sort of help solve the problem.
0: Right. And, you know, I don't know what is so glorious about flying for a regional airline. It's 10 o'clock, we're in Philadelphia. It's 11 o'clock, we're in Charlotte. I don't think people know how deadening that kind of lifestyle is. Flight instruction, you know, is a very dynamic and people-oriented and exciting occupation. I have found it to be just a wonderful time.
1: Well, and you make connections that really will stay with your student for the rest of their flying life.
0: And you also make connections that, you know, are going to lead your networking to, you know, many, many flight instructors flying for their former student who bought a jet or whatever. A better
1: Oh, now
0: plane.
1: That's an interesting story.
0: That happens all the time.
1: Oh,
0: that,
1: my goodness.
0: That is, you know, there's some real captains of industry out there with some serious coin, and they buy a nice plane, and who are they going to take along with
1: Of course. I get it. I get it now. Interesting.
0: For sure.
1: David St. George, who's the executive director of the Society of Aviation and Flight Educators, advocating for excellence and safety in flight instruction. David, thanks for visiting EAA Radio today. It's great to be with you again.
0: Thank you for having me, Mike.
1: Again, if you want to interact with us in the studio or any of our guests, you want to call or text 920-550-1210. 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Now here's another classic interview from the 2019 EAA Radio Archives.
2: I'm Fast Eddie.
3: I'm Digital Dave.
2: Ooh, ate you something today.
3: Yes.
2: Hey, we got one of our favorite people in here with us this morning. We've got Barnaby Wayne Fan. Good morning.
4: Good morning, guys. It is
3: truly wonderful to be back in the studio with you.
4: Oh, you flatter us so much.
2: You've missed your time in lockdown,
3: you know,
2: right?
3: You guys are still you guys, but I missed you.
4: Wow. Okay. Talk about setting a low bar.
2: Help.
4: Yes. All right. Now, a lot of people may know that you built the original Facet Mobile, which was like the poor man's F-117.
3: Well, I mean, I didn't think of it that way, but yes, you know, lifting body.
4: Right. Lifting body.
3: Very
4: can't
3: light
4: figure
3: experimental
4: out what holds
3: airplane.
4: It up.
3: Yep. Oh, well, the air holds it up in relatively conventional ways. It just, you have to be able to look at it the right way to know that.
4: Right, right. You just got to use your imagination. But
2: it is slightly unconventional.
4: Very.
3: Yeah, well.
4: Anyway, you're building its bigger brother?
3: Yeah. I mean, I've just recently, you know, I've been developing two-place successor. I mean, it was always a plan to do a two-place airplane. As with lots of home-built projects, we're a little behind schedule.
4: Yes, yes.
3: But, you know, I've been evolving the concept over many years, and I've just started actually making parts, cutting metal on what I call the FMX-7, which is a facet mobile concept-based light sport, two-seater.
4: Now, it's the 7, not the 2. What happened to the other 5?
3: Oh, okay. Well, my convention is I give a number, an FMX, and, you know, because facet mobile experiment number, to each hull shape.
4: Oh.
3: And so the original 7 Whiskey Delta, the original facet mobile, is actually FMX 4.
4: Okay.
3: The two-seater that I thought I was going to build immediately after was 5, and 5 never got built as a personal airplane, but a scaled-down version actually became a balloon-launched UAV system called high-altitude shuttle system that's still operational.
4: Nice.
3: NASA's flying them. 6 was a design study for someone that never went anywhere, so here we are at 7. And like I said, it's an LSA, and what I'm trying to do is to take all the advantages of this low aspect ratio lifting body concept and wrap it up into what I think will be a great airplane for me and personal pilots, you know, for private flying.
4: Sounds good to me.
2: I'm in.
4: Now, this is kind of an aside question.
3: Yeah.
4: You've been in engineering a long time.
3: Yep.
4: The tools have advanced so much, especially the quality and power of the tools available to the average person.
3: Yeah.
4: How much has that helped you in this design process?
3: Quite a bit, actually. And you know, it's more on the manufacturing side because, you know, there's some guys in Independence, Oregon, at EAA Chapter 292, and we talked about this a few years ago, who are building a replica of the original Facet Mobile.
4: Right.
3: And that airplane, I'm happy to say, is on the gear, covered, engines running. It's probably, you know, I mean, but for the unfortunate world events, it probably would have flown last year, but I think they'll probably get it flying this year. But one of the things they pioneered and I'm working with was they laid out the entire structure in SolidWorks, in CAD, and then they have literally homemade NC machinery to cut all the parts. And we're doing the same thing with FMX-7. So the tubes and the gussets come off the machine, cut perfectly to size and shape with the Clico holes in it already, so you can Clico it all up. And that's marvelous. The number of hours of bandsawing and filing that takes out of the project is huge.
4: Yeah. Plus, you can make revisions a lot quicker.
3: The revisions actually take just almost as much time because you have to do it in the computer.
4: Right.
3: But, yeah, if you mismake a part, you can make another one real quick. If you mess up a part, you can make another one real quick. And the other thing that I really love about it is it's repeatable.
4: Right.
3: So once you get the first one working, you can make more relatively easily. Whereas, you know, if you handcraft something and you want to build another one, you got to handcraft the next one.
4: Same amount of time.
3: So, yeah, that's really a cool thing. And, you know, the same Robert Haynes, the same guy who did a lot of the NC work for the replica Facet Mobile, is working with me on the 7.
4: Okay, what are the major design goals of the FMX-7?
3: Well, the FMX-7 is intended to be a great light sport airplane. Fundamentally.
4: Okay.
3: So it's aimed at the pilot who is the light sport pilot, the person who flies mostly day at VFR, mostly, you know, medium, short to medium length. And so if you take a look at it, what you end up with is an airplane, first of all, stall and spin resistant, lots of room in the cockpit. And the real cool thing about the low aspect ratio shapes is you can build the airplane very light. And if you can get the performance out of it, that means you can get a lot of useful load. And that's something that I've been thinking about a lot because, you know, if you look at the sizes and weights of humans.
4: Yeah, I'm not getting any lighter.
3: Well, I mean, individual humans can sometimes get lighter if you put a lot of work into it. I mean, I've done that for myself. But on average, you know, if you go back to the FARs at the time, a lot of the airplanes we fly now were certified. The FAA considered a standard weight human 170 pounds. Well, I did some looking just recently at the anthropomorphic data for the U.S. and the 50th percentile upper middle-aged American male, approaching 40 American male, is 195 pounds.
4: Wow.
3: And that 75th percentile is 225 pounds.
4: Okay, so, now you're making me feel bad.
3: Okay, but here's the point. If I take two 75th percentile guys, which is not an unreasonable number of thing to design to as your crew. You know, they're not the biggest people, but 75th percentile. Two 75th percentile guys and 25 gallons of avgas is 608 pounds.
4: And there you go.
3: Okay. And, you know, because light sport has the 1320-pound max gross, it doesn't leave you all that much for the airframe. And if you look at the history, actually, of some LSAs, I mean, there's some really good ones out there. But there are some that essentially failed in the marketplace because they didn't have enough useful load. They were otherwise good airplanes. And what's sad is even for some of them, they probably had the performance to fly at higher gross weights. But it was not legal from a regulatory viewpoint. So the idea of being able to get that much useful load in a light sport or personal airplane is cool because, yeah, I can put full fuel and two people or one person and a lot of baggage and really have a useful airplane.
4: Cool. Fabric covered?
3: Yeah.
4: Okay. Yeah. Well, light sport, you're limited to what's the max, 132 in level flight or something like that?
3: 120 knots cruise.
4: Okay.
3: Or max cruise, you know.
4: Yeah. Okay. So, sounds wonderful. And you're actually building that.
3: Yes.
4: You're making parts.
3: Yeah. I mean, you know, it's kind of this progression I think every home builder goes through. There's the airplane I'm thinking about.
4: Mm-hmm.
3: And then there's the airplane I'm thinking about building. And then there's the airplane I'm going to build. And it's kind of nice to finally be able to look you straight in the eye and say, this is the airplane I am building.
4: Well, I have to admit, you showed us a picture before we came in studio, and it doesn't look like an airplane. I mean, it's so unconventional.
3: Yeah, well, you know, what I showed you was a piece of an airplane. And, you know, hopefully, you know, by the end of the year, I will have, I call it an airplane-shaped jungle gym. I'll have all the structure put together,
4: mm-hmm.
3: you know, and I'll have something that looks like a weird airplane. You know,
4: something that's at least identifiable.
3: And then, of course, there's all the work of doing the systems and getting it covered and all that, which is part of any building project. But we're well underway. The design is pretty much frozen, and it's getting real, and that's pretty cool.
4: That's cool.
2: Now, I'm assuming the structure on this is riveted together?
3: Yeah. I mean, basically what I've done is to follow the same practice we did on Facet Mobile.
2: Okay. Cherry Max rivets, pop rivets.
3: Yeah, blind rivets. I mean, whether they're Cherry Max or another brand, but fundamentally that. Gussets holding together aluminum tubes. You know, and then local steel tube in some of the hard points like attach fittings and landing gear and things like engine mounts, things like that. And once again, there's two reasons for that. One is it's the lightest way to build an airplane, and the other is what the fabrication skills and fabrication equipment I have available and my personal engineering skills. I know I can do that.
4: Right,
3: a good
4: you're
3: job
4: familiar
3: of that.
4: With it. Right.
3: Yeah, so.
4: Barnaby, is there a website where we can follow along?
3: Well, first of all, I have a personal website that's waynefan.co, not .com.
4: Okay.
3: And then also I put out a newsletter, I believe that's facetmobile@tinyletter.com. But in any case, if you contact me through my website, you can subscribe to my newsletter. And that's, you know, periodic updates. When I have something reasonable to report, it shows
4: right,
3: up on
4: right.
3: the on the newsletter.
4: Well, I personally can't wait to see that thing sitting outside this building.
3: I'm looking forward to it. I mean, you know.
4: Maybe we can glom a free ride.
2: I was going to say.
3: Well, yeah, I mean, now that it's a two-place, I can actually take people for a ride in a Facet Mobile, and that would be a wonderful thing.
4: Well, I'm a 75th percentile, so we can test out your useful load.
2: And I'm 50, so we're
4: all
2: good.
4: Right.
3: Yeah,
4: thank
3: I
4: you.
3: Mean, it's just, and you know, the other issue is making the hatch big enough, but I think we've got that covered.
4: All right. Thank you for joining us, Barnaby. As always, a pleasure. I'm Digital Dave.
2: And I'm Fast Eddie.
4: And this is EAA Radio.
1: Here's an interview from 2023.
4: All right. Joining us are Mike Blythe and Linda Solers from Sling.
2: Sling.
4: Now, I went and looked at this plane, and I met this young lady here, and that is an incredible little airplane. I was kind of blown away.
5: Well, thank you very much.
4: And you, your spokesperson here is an incredible pilot, too. She's got a heck of a story. Anyway, let's talk to us about the Sling.
6: So we founded the company in 2005. And the first aircraft we produced was the Sling 2, a two-seater, which is an LSA.
4: And that's the low wing.
6: That's the low wing, yeah. Very nice, robust. It's perfect training aircraft. I came from a flight training background, so that was how I came about deciding to make it really focused on flight training. Second aircraft was a four-seater, light four-seater called the Sling 4. That we produced that in 2011. Then in 2017, the Rotax 915 engine was introduced, and we produced an upgraded version of the four-seater called the Sling TSI, which is still in production today, and it's our top-selling model. And 2 years ago, we launched the Sling High Wing, which is a high wing version of the TSI, flying with the Rotax 916, the brand new Rotax engine, and with the constant speed propeller. So, yeah.
4: That's kind of nice.
6: They are really great aircraft.
4: I'm with...
5: Linda.
4: Linda, jeez. I don't think I like getting in and out of a low wing when it's raining. I don't need to wash the cockpit, as she said. Yeah. And I've always liked the look of the high wing. So, I really, that's a nice airplane.
6: Yeah. Yeah, we've had tremendous support this year. It's, I haven't been here for 5 years, and...
4: Well, you coming, picked a good year to come
6: this,
4: in.
6: Yeah, this year coming in is like, well, I'm blown away. Of course, we've got these fantastic aircraft on display as well.
4: Yeah, you hold your own. Don't worry. You hold your own. composite, basically, or steel tube underneath composite? I didn't get into that.
6: Yeah, so they are aluminum. Aluminum aircraft.
4: That's close.
6: Yeah. And excepting for the high wing, it was a departure for us. We made the center part of the fuselage all composite, which is mostly carbon fiber. And the reason for that was the strength to weight ratio. It's a strutless wing, it's cantilever wing. So we need to.
4: Oh, you're right. I just realized that. I didn't notice that before.
6: Yeah, it's a real airplane, you know?
4: Yeah, well, no.
6: You don't call it an airplane here. You call it an airplane, right?
2: An airplane.
6: Airplane.
2: But it's a lot easier to get in and out of.
6: Yeah. But otherwise, everything else is aluminum. And so, for a kit builder, of course, it's easy to work with. We make a really complete kit, and we're really proud of that. So.
5: And that also gives them the chance to have a wonderful amount of room in the cabin and a very thin fuselage structure.
4: Yeah. How quiet is it inside then? Pretty quiet?
5: Yeah.
4: No worse than any other airplane?
5: Yeah. My wonderful noise-canceling headsets. Exactly. But yeah. It's smooth. It's quiet. I like to think of the Sling High Wing as kind of the love child between a 210 and a TSI. Because
4: okay.
5: It handles brilliantly, it's nimble on the controls. I always thought to get the high wing of my dreams, I'd have to give up on a little bit of the handling characteristics that would otherwise be nice. But with this plane, you don't. You've got the solidity and the stability of a high wing, and the handling characteristics of a little fighter.
4: Yeah, well, I knew that word was coming.
2: There it is.
4: There it is. That's why she bought it. Useful load is quite remarkable, from what she was telling me.
6: Yeah, so I can think in kilograms. I'm going to tell.
4: Don't do that.
6: Tell you about that in pounds.
5: Yeah, well, so it's 1,050, I believe, is the current published number for the useful load in pounds.
6: Yeah,
5: And it's a very, very capable aircraft. And of course, to do that crossing, we had 900.
4: Well, it better explain what the crossing was first, because most people won't understand that.
5: Yeah. Okay. So when I started building back in 21. There was a lot of wait time with shipping, and it was going to take like 8 months or more just to get the kit delivered. So I requested, opted, and very grateful that Sling allowed me to go out to the factory, so that, because I was concerned not only with the time it was going to take to get the kit, but if there was a part that I boogered up when I was working on it or didn't fit quite right, who knew how many months it would take to get that part, only to go back and forth.
4: Okay, now let's explain. You were here in America, and
5: yes,
4: the factory was in?
5: South Africa.
4: Okay, South, right around the corner.
5: Yeah. South Johannesburg. Well, I have the great privilege of being an airline captain, so I had the opportunity to go back and forth easily. And I'm used to long flights, so it's 15 hours from Newark to Johannesburg direct, which is just another day for me. So it wasn't a problem for me to go back and forth. So I went there, and the Sling typically has their production. They make a prototype, they freeze the design, they do a production prototype to get through the production process and make sure all that is working, and then they start production. But I talked them into letting me come and be a part of the...
4: Talked? Look at his face. I'm not sure that's the correct word.
6: Gently persuaded us.
4: Yes, gently.
5: Gently persuaded him.
2: Why do I get the feeling there's a little strong-arm tactics going on there?
6: Exactly.
5: So I went there, and it was just such an incredible experience. I built from a flat box kit. Normally,
4: little IKEA pictures?
5: The pictures are great. The pictures are great. They have wonderful manuals, actually. That's one of the strengths, I believe. I've never built a plane before.
6: Yeah.
5: I'm an AMP, and I've worked on planes, and I had a 210. But this is my first foyer, and I've been coming to Sun and Fun since 1985. It's a long-held dream of mine to build a plane. So I built it from a flat box. The other option is that you can build it from a quick build, where more of the structure is actually created before you begin as a kit builder. And it saves about 500 hours. But I built from the flat box, and I had the great good honor of being there as things were getting solidified and tests were being done, and was able to provide some input on things from handling all the way to the interior.
4: Yeah, meanwhile, in the meetings, they're going, hey, let's see if she can do it. She can do it. Anybody can do it, you know?
5: Well, it was wonderful. And I actually also had the opportunity to get to see and be a part of some of the stuff that the average kit builder, even if they buy a flat box, won't do. Because in the case of the Sling High Wing, the fuselage, when it's delivered, comes complete and finished. Pretty much. Not the interior and the running the lines and stuff, but the structure and what they call the top box, which is where a lot of the magic and this... You are in the presence of a legend, I'm telling you. And he has a lot of magic that happens in the top box that a lot of
4: does
5: kit
4: it say that on the drawing?
5: Get to.
4: Install magic now.
5: That's right.
6: Yeah.
5: But I had the opportunity to buck some of the rivets and on the spars, because that's where one of the great things about the Slings, they provide very, very complete kits. You don't have to manufacture anything. It's all pre-drilled. Things are really easy. They provide everything but the liquids and the tools, right?
6: Correct.
5: Even the jigs you get. So it's extraordinarily
4: approachable
5: kit to build. But I had the opportunity to go and do some of the layups for the composite, which the normal kit builder wouldn't do. So in addition to that, so I spent about 4.5 months over there, back and forth over a 9-month period, 5 times, and stayed on the airport and stayed in the factory. So it was just, it was a wonderful, wonderful experience. And sorry, the rest of you will never get that.
4: They learned their lesson.
5: Yes, they're not doing that anymore.
6: Actually, sometimes we get a little bit scared by customers coming to do a build at our factory because it takes up a lot of our time. But Linda was always so much fun to have around us.
4: Well, and, you picked a good one because she was already an AMP. That helped a lot, I'm sure.
6: And this bubbly personality, really worked hard.
4: Okay.
5: And they've really become family over there. I've gone back 3 times since we made the journey back here to be involved with the factory and have some wonderful adventures. So,
4: and you had
5: really
4: so much faith in the design that you decided to fly, 10, 20 hours, and then?
5: So we brought myself and JP came shortly after I got there to work on his beautiful tailwheel, which I highly recommend everybody come take a look at that, too. And JP had a lot more. I've been flying jets for 20 years. JP, and so last time I owned an aircraft, it was round dials, and, I was kind of out of touch with GA. JP brought with him all kinds of wonderful knowledge has much more GA flying than I do, and the tail dragger flying, great pilot. So I think together we made a terrific team. And then we decided, we have wings, and again, it was going to take 8 months or more to put it, ship it over and reassemble. So we decided to fly it. They had tried to get the prototype to Oshkosh the year prior, but because of the COVID restrictions and 2 weeks here and blah, blah, blah, that didn't happen. So we came en masse. So it was my plane, JP's, and the initial prototype, nose wheel. And there was two people in each plane, and we came over up Africa. And then the big leg was from Cape Verde to Barbados, which was 2,100 nautical miles. Took us about 14 and a half hours. And we enjoyed it very much and had a wonderful, wonderful experience and proved the plane and the wonderful Rotax engine.
4: There you go. There you go. All right. Where are you here on the field?
6: We're straight
4: like
6: opposite you
4: know.
6: Here. And if you have Google Maps on your smartphone, just put Sling Island into Google Maps, and we're right opposite you over here.
4: You're right across the way.
6: The big tent. Look for Sling. That's where you'll find us.
4: All right. Well, thank you for joining us. That's a very nice little airplane. I got to give you credit for that.
6: Thank you. This
4: is Digital Dave.
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4: Wow.
6: Thanks very much.
5: Thank you.
7: Here's an interview from AirVenture Oshkosh 2015.
4: I still can't get my fingers in there.
2: I'd love to know where they got that.
4: Me too, because I think it was a blackmail audio or something. I'm not sure what that was from.
2: Hey, I want to address something here we got on our SMS gateway. You can text us at 920-550-1210. Somebody here asked, is the F-100 coming in? The answer is yes. It arrived yesterday right at the end of the air show. He did a straight flyby and then kicked in the afterburner. It was cool.
4: Nice. Lots of noise.
2: Lots of noise. And I mean, it wasn't just a whoosh. It was a pop when he lit the afterburner up on it.
4: I guess, he's back there tossing matches.
2: Either that or he was dumping a bucket of gas in the engine.
4: Yeah,
2: I don't know.
4: Hold still. Anyway, we have the DAV and Air Support with us again.
2: Love Air Support. They keep the atmosphere up so we don't get crushed by it.
4: They should have been here last week from what I hear.
2: Yeah, no kidding. Where were you guys Saturday morning when that storm hit? I mean,
8: I'll tell you what, I was in my RV hanging on.
2: I'll bet.
8: Hoping for the best. But, gentlemen, it is a treat and a pleasure to be back with you guys.
4: Well, thank you. I don't believe a word of that.
2: You're very,
4: we'll let you say it.
2: Yeah, all right. The check's in the mail.
4: Okay. Yeah.
8: No, it's part of our experience to come here and to be part of what you guys do and the operation that you guys run, the way you put out the information. It's great. We're honored to be here.
4: Okay, well, we're happy to have you.
2: Yeah, we're the paper shredder of Oshkosh here, you know.
4: Oh, my goodness. I never heard it put that way before. So what is Air Support?
8: Well,
4: my ignorance light came on there.
8: Air Support is my company. I'm Mike McCabe, and I'm the president of Air Support. We founded it about 20 years ago, and it is an air show management and planning firm that has kind of widened our scope over the years to include some of the other components of air shows. And one of the things that we're most proud of is our now 13-year-long program that we operate on behalf of disabled American veterans, and that's the DAV flight team, which you gentlemen are very familiar with and have seen our display. It's been a program that we've taken to air shows literally all around the country. We are almost up to 50 states, and we hope to check that box next year. And it's a program that allows us to tell DAV's story of service to veterans and the many services that it provides. And we utilize the air show venue to do that. We have a remarkable 38-foot-long display trailer that has all kinds of information available for veterans to see, and veterans, not only veterans, but the public. But the highlight, of course, is the aircraft that participate with us. And we have a number of aircraft that join us around the country. Most often, the B-25, particularly the B-25 Panchito that a lot of us know. But here at AirVenture this year, in keeping with the focus on the Vietnam era of aviation, we're having several aircraft with us, the Skyhawk and the Sky Raider. And so it's very exciting for us to be here this year.
4: Yeah. And is this the first time you've actually used the jet?
8: It's the first time we've used the jet. It is the second time we've used other than B-25 aircraft. We try to change it up occasionally to support EAA and Warbirds as they change the theme from year to year. We like to be as supportive of that as we can. And with the opportunity to work with Paul Woods, his aircraft was just a great opportunity. We could not pass that up.
4: Are you getting a lot more Vietnam-era guys since they see that jet as opposed to thinking, oh, this is for the old World War II people?
8: Well, it is, and it's timely. You know, as we all know, all the World War II aircraft are very iconic. Everyone recognizes them. But sadly, the population of those veterans is shrinking each day. But the population of veterans, particularly the veterans who are in significant need of some of the resources that they're entitled to, the Vietnam era guys, those folks are very welcoming of seeing those kinds of aircraft. It's a way for us to remind them and the public that these are the folks that we need to be helping and supporting. So it keeps it timely, keeps it focused, and that's what we like to do.
4: Well, that's certainly a job that needs to be done.
2: I'll tell you what, though. The one thing that really threw me was they were talking about a Skyhawk. And, of course,
4: I know, 172.
2: Right. I was thinking, why are they focusing on a 172?
4: They didn't use this in Vietnam, did they?
2: And then it dawned on me, it's the Heinemann Hot Rod, the A4. Yeah. You know, and the thing is, with the jet aircraft in the Vietnam era, there's not a lot of them flying.
4: Yeah, that's one era that hasn't been represented in collections very well.
8: Well, and it's true. As the technology of the historic warbirds advances, it becomes more difficult for operators to obtain, maintain, and operate the aircraft. So the pool is probably not going to grow in the future. So those airplanes that we have to work very hard to maintain and safeguard. But also we work hard to give the public an opportunity to see them. And DAV is very, very honored to be able to have the opportunity to do that. It's very much about our mission.
4: How did you guys get involved with DAV?
8: Well, as I said, Air Support is an air show management company. And a number of years ago, probably 14 years ago, DAV reached out to us after having some limited experience in going to air shows. Wasn't the best experience for them. And they reached out to us and said, how could we do this better? And we spent the next year developing a test program that we tried at a few air shows. And very quickly, it became very obvious that this is a great fit. The market, the folks that DAV wants to talk to, the veterans and those people here, the Americans who want to support those folks, these are the folks who go to air shows. As you guys know, there's probably no more patriotic type of event in the world than an air show. And the partnership, not only between the civilians and military, you get to see all those assets at air shows, it became the best term I heard for it is just a blinding flash of the obvious. To bring DAV to this venue to let folks, it's a great way to communicate with them. And then out of that test program began the air show program. Very quickly, we came to Oshkosh. We were invited one year by Mike Sloss, who's one of the past presidents of EA Warbirds. And out of that has grown what is now this 13-year relationship, 10 years here at Oshkosh. This is our 10th anniversary year. We're very excited about that.
4: That is pretty wild. You know, there's an F-35 up there. Maybe we can get them to push that over where you guys are.
8: Well, if you can make that happen, we'd be pretty grateful.
4: Yeah, I think you'd take that. Huh? That'd be okay.
8: We'd accept that.
2: You just said a name that is familiar to me, Mike Sloss. Is that Dr. Mike Sloss?
8: It is.
2: Former A-1 driver, Naked Fanny was his airplane.
8: Absolutely, and we note the tie there. There's kind of some symmetry there with Mike, who is now, I want to say, the third or fourth past president of Warbirds, but it was through his conversations with him bringing the team, our team, to Oshkosh, followed by his predecessor, Rick Siegfried, who we worked with to really build the program, and going on with current president Harold Cannon. It's just been a great, great relationship. And while I'm mentioning the names, I do want to mention Bill Fisher, who runs the day-to-day ops of Warbirds and does an outstanding job.
4: So how do you guys convince? I was going to say but that's not the right word.
2: No, it is the right word.
4: A pilot into lending his airplane for your cause.
8: Well, the cause speaks for itself. I mean, the opportunity to support veterans, and particularly DAV and their 1.3 million member organization that's been around for over 80 years, it's not a hard question for us to ask. In fact, we often have the opposite problem of people reaching out to us, whether it's pilots, aircraft owners, volunteers who want to come and support. One of the challenges we have every year is we don't have an unlimited budget, and we could go to way more air shows than we could just because the folks who are producing air shows around the country really value this program, want the opportunity to help support it. So every year we always have many more requests than we can fill, and The one thing, you know, I do like to assure air shows is we keep a long list, and we'll get there as soon as we can, and we've been pretty good about doing that. As I said, it's almost a 50 state footprint now that we've done shows in almost every state. And you know,
4: well, if you guys are going to Hawaii, let me know. I'll go help out.
2: Yes, I'd volunteer for that too.
8: Well, that's good to know. We haven't had any shortage of volunteers for that one.
4: No, not that one. Yeah,
8: but that's one of the ones we're working on.
4: But Alaska, another story.
2: Oh no! He may not want to go to Alaska, but I would. I'd like to see Alaska.
8: We have actually sent the team up to Alaska in the past for shows, and I'm with you. My schedule wouldn't allow me to go, but that's just a premium place to go, just a wonderful facility up there. And just to go to Alaska, well, how great is that?
2: I just have one request. I want to bring my motorcycle.
8: Okay. It's a long ride.
4: And they're going in December.
2: That's fine. I got heated clothing. Mm-hmm. I'm good.
4: Not that heated.
8: No, it's been a very remarkable program. We're very proud of it. We're honored to do it. It is a truly special work that we're allowed to do.
4: Well, I'm glad you guys took up the cause because those guys need the help.
2: Mm-hmm. And you're going to continue to come back here to Air Venture year after year after year.
8: Well, certainly we'll come back as long as we're invited. We have a great relationship here that we've built not only with Warbirds but with the EAA overall. The support we get is just remarkable. And we work year-round on the planning for this. We get to work with a lot of the leadership of EAA. I can't tell you, and the members really need to be aware of this. The leadership of this organization, the staff, the support team, they are doing just remarkable work, and these people truly are enthusiasts. I haven't met anybody in this organization who's doing it for a paycheck, and the organization, the membership, really needs to be proud of that.
4: Okay.
8: They have a great team working for them.
4: Well, again, north up the flight line to Warbird Alley?
8: Absolutely. At Warbird Alley, we're on the southwest corner. I had to check my mental compass there.
4: Look for the Sky Raider and the A4. You can't miss either of them.
2: No. The Sky Raider is the A4. You're looking for... Oh, that's right. I got that Skyhawk.
4: Slap him.
2: Big,
4: slap him.
2: Confused.
4: Mm-hmm. Yeah, look for the Sky Raider and the 172. Dude, no.
2: Yep, there you go.
8: Okay, well, if it'll help, look for the big yellow DAV flag. And
4: there you go.
2: Can't miss that.
4: Look for that big airplane.
2: Yeah. Oh, geez.
4: This is Digital Dave.
2: And I'm Fast Eddie, wishing I could sit in that A4 and make engine noises.
4: There you go. And I'm... And this is EAA Radio.
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10: We are back with Attitude Adjustment, and we've done our little change in here. Anybody watching on the webcam is getting a lot of entertainment. We toss one guest out and pull the next one in. It's kind of like fishing. And out there in the lobby, I found Dave Dickerson. Dave Dickerson is a marketing specialist with the GE Thrush people, and I would like to know a little bit more about this airplane because I have been out to Phillips 66 Plaza, and I have seen the most marvelously, you know, just workhorsey kind of machine out there. Can you tell me a little bit about the Thrush that's flying in the air show?
11: You bet. We're very proud to be here. It's a really big day for Thrush. This is the first time that an agricultural aircraft has ever flown at AirVenture, and we performed on Tuesday, and we're going to perform again today, a 10-minute routine to show people what agricultural aviation is all about. The Thrush is built in Albany, Georgia. The design actually dates back about 40 years. There's a little over 2,000 Thrush aircraft flying now. But the one you see out on the ramp is the newest aircraft certified by the FAA. What's unique about it is our previous aircraft were all powered by the Pratt & Whitney PT6. And in fact, we still build a Pratt & Whitney powered aircraft that's very popular. But this particular aircraft is powered by the new GE H80 engine, which a lot of people have been hearing a bunch about. Smaller, lighter, more fuel efficient. This engine puts out roughly 800 horsepower. It works very good in hot and high conditions. So it's an amazing application when it's married to the Thrush, and it's been extremely popular. We certified the aircraft in October of last year, and actually just 3 weeks ago we certified the two cockpit version of the aircraft, which you're seeing performing today at AirVenture.
12: Now, you mentioned this is the first time that the agricultural aircraft have been in the air show, so can you tell us a little bit about what is entailed in agricultural flying? And what
11: Absolutely. You know, a lot of people call them crop dusters, and that's a bit of an old term. We call them agricultural aviators now. As the name implies, we certainly do a tremendous amount of spraying over crops and fields. And as our population increases, the need for more food increases, and that means farmers need to be more productive. So that's where agricultural aviation comes into play, whether we're spraying chemicals to enhance growth like fertilizers or chemicals to control pests. That's what we do. And it's a our competition is what we call ground-based applications, which is a fancy word for tractors. But it does sound kind of nice, doesn't it? But what happens with a typical farmer would use a ground in the past would have used a tractor to apply these types of chemicals and additives and things that enhance growth and again fight pests. But what we found and what the new research is proving is that aerial application is far superior, simply because the aircraft never touches the crops, and also the vortices that are generated by the wings of a agricultural aircraft actually allow the chemical being applied to reach the underside of the leaves of a plant and enhance growth significantly.
10: Well, that's where they respirate, don't they?
11: Yes.
10: The underside. So
11: exactly.
10: I can see why that would be significant. That's really fascinating.
12: I didn't think about that.
11: One of the interesting things, another thing that happens with ground-based applicators is as a farmer moves from one field to another, he can care if there happens to be a disease in one part of a crop, he can actually carry it on the tires of the tractor into the next field. An aircraft doesn't have that problem. Also, when you use a ground-based application, you have to allow room for the tractor to pass in the crops. Well, that's less productive area for a farmer, whereas if he's using an aerial application, he doesn't have to do that.
12: And how do you demonstrate this in an air show? What sort of...
11: You know, it's going to be fun. We have about 400 gallons of fresh, clear Wisconsin water on board the airplane today.
12: So you're not going to crop dust us?
11: We're not going to... No, it's all good.
10: Missed us.
11: It was actually pretty nice. Well, on Tuesday, people were really thanking us. And we had talked about coloring the water, and we thought, that could be bad. Someone might think it was something terrible.
10: You never know where there's a hypochondriac.
11: Oh, it's true.
12: You'd know who had been at the air show then, right?
11: Yes, yeah. Exactly.
10: You would.
11: The fresh clear water shows it puts out a very nice spray. Our pilot Terry Humphrey is going to make 6 different spray passes as he comes in. He'll put out about 30 gallons of water per pass. What we're doing is pretending the runway is a big cornfield, and a typical crop duster works about 5 to 6 feet off the crop that he's working on, and so Terry will be about 15 feet high off the deck of the runway and make some spray passes, and then he's going to come by and show another thing that the aircraft does and a lot of aerial applicators do, and that's help fight forest fires. These aircraft are smaller and much more maneuverable than some of the big water bombers that we particularly see. So Terry's going to make a pass over the center, over show center, and drop about 300 gallons out of we call it a gate box drop, right over the center of the show. And it's pretty spectacular when you see him do that. And there's a growing movement in the United States. It's called the SEAT program, which stands for single engine air tankers, to use more and more of these types of aircraft to fight forest fires because they're vastly more efficient, they're faster, they're more accurate than the C-130s and were
12: And you don't have
11: Orions.
12: To be right in the thick of the fire.
11: And they also have the ability, which Terry will demonstrate today, to land on rough, unimproved strips, stop in a very short distance, take on more water, and then get back to fighting the fire right away. I live in Colorado, and last year we had a devastating forest fire, and we used the government deployed all of their C-130s that they had, but it was an hour turnaround from the time a tanker could make a drop and come back with a thrush. That turnaround's about 15 minutes.
12: Yeah, and if it's a fast-moving fire, you really, really do need that.
11: Absolutely.
12: That speed.
11: So you'll see a lot more of these aircraft coming into play in firefighting roles. So we thought we'd show both sides of the business today.
10: Well, that lightening up the fuel component, the weight of the engine itself, and then being able to have the performance that the GE engine is giving you.
11: Oh, yeah.
10: I can imagine how that really changes everything with that airplane. And let's talk a little bit about the skill of the pilot, too.
11: Sure.
10: You're dealing hot, like you said, high, heavy, short, unimproved and low to the ground. Yes. What does a pilot have to fly these aircraft for agricultural application and firefighting?
11: You know, an amazing good seat-of-the-pants feel for aviation. It really is true grassroots flying. There's very little instrumentation on boards, although we do have aircraft with glass cockpits. And, in fact, we have a glass cockpit engine monitoring system on board the Thrush. But it's true seat-of-the-pants flying because your weight is shifting all the time. This aircraft takes off with 500 gallons of fluid on board and then goes and does whatever he's supposed to do that particular day. And every pass, that loads lightning by about 30 to 40 gallons. So his CG and weight are constantly changing, and he's adjusting for that. He's working very close to the ground and in some very tough, demanding conditions. He also has to be extremely accurate. The one thing about the agricultural aviation business is the amount of caution that they take, not only in the handling of the materials that they use and dispense, but also in flying. The days of the old cowboy crop duster are kind of gone. The airplanes now are GPS-guided, highly technical aircraft. The Thrush itself sells for just under $1 million, for example. And the guidance systems we use are essentially basically a localizer that ensure that we put down the right amount of chemical at exactly the right place every time we fly. And they're quite sophisticated. It's pretty darn neat. It's a nice juxtaposition of the grassroots flying, but the highly technical side of application of chemical
12: now,
11: on board.
12: Where do they get that training?
11: You know, there's a couple of agricultural aviation schools in the United States, but it's an interesting question because there's a growing pilot shortage in the agricultural aviation market. And in the past, it had been sort of a hand-me-down business in terms of my father was a crop duster, his father was a crop duster, so that's how I learned type of thing.
12: Do they own their aircraft typically?
11: Most do, and actually we're seeing farmers buy their own aircraft now.
12: Four pilots,
11: mm-hmm.
12: Yeah.
11: Absolutely, and then hiring people to fly them. But there's what's happening is because of the popularity or the growing importance of agricultural aerial application, there's a growing pilot shortage as well. So that's why our tandem cockpit aircraft is becoming extremely popular.
10: I was going to say, and you've actually delivered one of those already? I know
11: yes.
10: You've delivered a couple of the singles with the GE engine, but you're delivering the tandems now.
11: Yeah,
10: too.
11: So you know, it's interesting. I've been in the aircraft business a long time. On the day that the 510G is the designator for this particular aircraft, the G meaning the GE engine. On the day the aircraft was certified, we delivered 5 airplanes that day. Never in my career have we had 5 customers ready to pick up their airplanes that day. The tandem cockpit airplane has been the same. We just sold 20 to China, actually, and the first 3 departed for China last week. They're actually being ferried across. The next 3 are going in containers. And we've delivered 2 other here in the United States. So, yeah, it's been extremely popular. And now the certification is in hand.
10: Hmm.
11: It's actually one of the bright spots in our business, in the aviation industry. The fact that and we have a very good competitor that builds an extremely good airplane as well. And both of us are just about selling everything we can build.
10: Wow. That is absolutely fascinating.
12: Sounds like nice, friendly competition, too.
10: It
12: I
10: is.
12: Like the way
10: yeah.
12: he said
10: it
12: that.
10: Is. Yeah, exactly. Yeah. So, Dave, tell us a little bit more about where we can find the airplane so people can get up close to it and take a look at it, mm-hmm. where they could get the airplane or get more information about it.
11: You know, of course, we have our website, thrushaircraft.com. We're also here at the show. We're in the GE Pavilion, which is Space 317, I believe, over near Phillips 66 Plaza. And we'll be flying today at 4:30 in the air show. So please stop by and see us.
10: That would be fabulous. Is the airplane still out on 56, Phillips 66
11: Yes,
10: Plaza?
11: We actually brought 2 airplanes, one for static display, and you can climb inside, climb around. We have some pilots there to talk to you and show you the airplane. And then the other aircraft is the performance airplane. It's already parked out in Show Center.
12: Great.
10: Excellent. Well,
12: it's been fantastic talking
11: Thank
12: you. To
11: it's
12: you.
11: It's been a real privilege.
10: Yeah, absolutely. So you want to know more information? Go out to Phillips 66 Plaza and look for the airplane that looks like it might be able to put some water down on you. Listen, we're going to be right back with more Attitude Adjustment. Mel and Amy, stay tuned.
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14: We are at Warbirds today, and It's a pleasant day because guess what? There's a cloud layer. The sun is just peeking through here and there, which is keeping it a little bit cooler today. And a little breeze is blowing. And so we're doing our little car dealership remote down here, otherwise known as on the fly. Except instead of cars, there's warbirds. And what a cool bunch of warbirds there are. We're going to talk to Kristen Shake. Kristen is the new Executive Director of Warbirds for EAA. Kristen, welcome to the show.
15: Thank you.
14: So, your area is hopping down here this week. And before we get into what's happening down here in Warbirds, let's talk a little bit about you, since you're new in the role. And Bill Fisher retired, and you took his job. And can you tell us a little bit about

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1: Setting up things down here in Warbirds, because I see you have quite a few permanent structures here.
2: Yeah, so we actually start setting up the grounds in about April when the snow finally clears. We start with the inside stuff, cleaning things out and making sure things are ready to go. And then from there, there's weekend work parties happening all the time. So we have anywhere from 5 to 25 people working on any given week and just trying to get the tugs and the Jeeps running, cleaning the inside, cleaning the outside, signage, and just everything. It's a huge undertaking.
1: Well, I know that EAA has their own maintenance facility, but you probably have these are kind of specialized vehicles down here. They don't look like Volkswagen Bugs running around here.
2: No.
1: So these Jeeps require a little different level or type of maintenance. I assume that you have some volunteers in Warbird, in the Warbird area, that actually do the maintenance for those kind of things?
2: Yeah, we have a group of people that come in every weekend to do maintenance on the vehicles. We have about 20 of them that we keep going, and some of them are more complicated to keep going than others, but we do our best.
1: Oh, well, I see them running around all the time down here, so apparently they're doing a great job. So tell us a little bit about the area. For people, this is Saturday. They have two more days of AirVenture 2025. If they haven't made it all the way north up to Warbirds to come check out the area, tell us a little bit about what the area has to offer. There's a lot here.
2: So we have the reenactors that are on the west side of this road way down towards the end. And then we got the youth flight simulators. And we also have our new Anderson Park here, Bud Anderson Park. It's new for this year. Right inside there is our Bud Anderson Museum that we actually made this year as well. Make sure you check out the brand new flight deck that is attached to the Fagan Quonset Hut. We have merchandise, tram tours, and a whole bunch of other stuff.
1: Well, yeah, and we're going to talk about tram tours later on in the show, but let's go back to this, what's on the Quonset Hut? That's a new deck, huh?
2: That's a new deck, yes.
1: Okay, and is that just for relaxing and getting some shade?
2: And we have different kinds of things going on. We have parties on the deck. We have people that just sit and look for shade. We've had a couple of sponsors host guests on the deck, so that's kind of what we're looking for next year is people to host.
1: All right, and what is in the Officer NCO Club, the fighter group? Is that a closed facility where you store things, or
2: actually, it is a closed facility. It is a place to where you can rent some room inside, and on the other side is a green room where they produce the Warbirds and Review shows.
1: Oh, okay. So it's a functional building. It's used all the time.
2: Yes.
1: Yeah. And then right here next to us, and we're, like you said, we're on the corner here. It's a brand new park. They've done a lot of work down here this year, and it's right across from the bomb.
2: Yep.
1: The big green bomb on the opposite corner. So we're kind of centralized here in Warbirds, and the park next to that is the museum, the new museum, as you said, and then beyond that, there's a very much expanded warehouse area.
2: Yeah, so that's our store. We actually added a 30 by 80 foot tent this year so that we could fit more stuff for people to purchase. So we have everything ranging from kids to adults, men's to ladies, and anything in between.
1: All right, and let's talk about everyone's favorite thing at Oshkosh. Is airplanes, but the second favorite thing, I guess, is what I mean, food.
2: Yeah.
1: You know?
2: Yeah.
1: I know you've got some food options down here. What have you got in the Warbirds area for food?
2: For food, we have the Fighter Town Cafe over here. I know there's cheese curd tacos down there someplace.

0: Haven't had one yet, but they sound interesting. You know, there's food all over the place. There's ice cream.
1: Ice cream, yeah. Mm-hmm. That's handy on days like this.
0: Yeah.
1: Let's talk about the structure of the area a little bit. So you're the executive director of Warbirds under EAA. And then under that, there's the association, which is Warbirds of America, correct?
0: Correct.
1: Which would be similar to Vintage or IAC. Anybody who's like IAC under. So how does that structure work?
0: It works pretty good.
1: No, structure-wise, so there's a president of...
0: Oh, yeah, there's a president, vice president, treasurer, secretary, and then we have the board of directors, which is about 20 people.
1: Okay, yeah, I've seen quite a few directors walking around. So they must be an integral part of putting this together as well.
0: Yeah, they are.
1: And let's talk about airplanes. Do you have any really... I mean, they're all cool down here, but any special ones that came in this year?
0: Well, we got the cats here, the Hellcat, the Bearcat, the Tigercat. Those are all here this year. We've got a lot of P-51s, a lot of bombers, T-6s, and many more.
1: Wow, that's awesome. So you also do part of an air show down here. I mean... The air show runs every day. You guys are part of that air show on some days, but not all days, right? And what happens during that air show? I mean, what type of... are they reenacting certain things?
0: Yeah, they reenact the different conflicts. So, you know, every day there's a different theme to the air show. So it all depends upon what the theme of the day is.
1: Okay. And what are those themes of the day?
0: Some of them are Vietnam, Korea conflict. There's been World War II. Pretty much all that kind of stuff. Last year, yesterday, they had howitzers out there, and we're doing reenactments like that, too. So that was pretty cool.
1: Oh, yeah. That sounds really cool. Now, they do something very special in Warbirds, which happened yesterday. Mm-hmm. A couple things. One of them is the flight that goes to Washington, D.C.
0: Yes,
1: and comes
0: the
1: here,
0: flight.
1: The honor flight. And then another thing that happens is you have a big parade, right?
0: Right. Yep, we did the parade yesterday. All of the veterans lined up in the alley here and walked down to Show Center. And some of them used golf carts or trams, but most of them walked, and it was a rather moving thing.
1: Yeah, I know that, and that's an annual event, right?
0: Yeah,
1: every year.
0: Every year.
1: It starts down here in Warbirds on Friday.
0: Friday,
1: so
0: yep.
1: If you're planning out next year already, because it's already Saturday, be sure and check out that Warbirds parade. It's a veterans parade.
0: It's a veterans parade, so you do have to be a veteran to march.
1: Yeah. Well, there's plenty of them.
0: There is.
1: You know, I'm sure it was a big event.
0: Yes.
1: So let's talk a little bit about how the operation works. So you have a tower over here of your own.
0: Yep.
1: How does that work, the control tower?
0: So that tower is for ground control. So they help out the people on the ground by letting them know that, you know, a T-6 is incoming so that person on the flight line can go recover those planes.
1: And then guide them in.
0: Yep.
1: Warbird Parking takes over and moves them in.
0: Mm-hmm.
1: Okay, cool. Well, that's a nice little introduction to what's happening down at Warbirds. We're going to take a little break, and we're going to come back and talk more Warbirds in just a moment. J-Mont G, we're on the fly all the way up north at Warbirds. 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
3: 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We are here with Aurora Flight Sciences, a leader in the development and manufacturing of advanced unmanned systems and aerospace vehicles. You guys are headquartered in Manassas, Virginia, and you've got places all over, good Lord, all over the U.S., including a European office in Switzerland. With us today at Air Venture 2016 is Joe Granata, General Manager at Aurora, and Shelley Simi, Director of Communications. Welcome, Joe. Welcome, Shelley. We are so glad to have you here on the Attitude Adjustment Hour at EAA Radio. Joe, can you tell us a bit about Aurora and the future of robotic flight? I mean, you guys are doing some fabulous things.
4: Yes. Thank you, Amy. We're glad to be here today. And as an organization, Aurora has evolved from a group that really was founded by Dr. John Lankford in 1989 with a small SBIR program with NASA, to an organization today that is right at about 500 people, and as you mentioned, has corporate headquarters in Manassas, Virginia, as well as a research development center in Cambridge, Mass., and two manufacturing facilities, one in Bridgeport, West Virginia, and one in Columbus, Mississippi, as well as our newest office in Switzerland, as you mentioned.
3: That's pretty much covering the planet, I think. Can you tell us a little bit about the programs that you're running? I hear you've got a solar aircraft program.
4: We do. We have recently, within the last 12 months or so, secured several unique programs. One of them is a solar program that involves the development of an aircraft that is based on solar propulsion that, believe it or not, is supposed to stay up in the air for months on end. And you can imagine the technical complexity with ensuring that the structure as well as the propulsion is integrated to the point where we can achieve those goals. We're very excited about that. It's one of the reasons that we are hiring so many people today.
3: Ooh, hiring. I like that word. We're going to get to that. We're
4: Great.
3: Definitely going to get to that. Solar perpetual flight is something that's on the mind of a lot of people these days. Obviously, the solar impulse has made it around the world. Took them a while, but they did make it around the world. And solar is not about going fast. Solar is about never having to land. Is that what I understand?
4: Well, certainly that's a key objective. And the challenges associated with ensuring that there's this integration of being able to stay in the air and having enough capability or efficiency to do that with propulsion is the challenging part. And the advances in some of the solar panels, the advances in some of the battery technology, really make this an achievable goal today, as opposed to as early as 5 or 7 years ago, it would have been much more difficult. So we're excited at the opportunity as an organization to be entrusted with such a significant goal. And it's really energized the organization, and really a significant part of our team is working on the challenges associated with that.
3: Now, it's not new. I mean, NASA had Helios. So are you working on getting it to be scalable? Because Helios was huge, and even Solar Impulse, it's massive.
4: Correct. The conceptual design at this point has us being at about 100-foot wingspan, so it's much more manageable, maintainable, and that's the challenge, to get that kind of energy from solar panels based on a 100-foot wingspan.
3: Yeah. That makes sense. So they've got to be incredibly efficient. I have to believe that that's going to benefit me in the long run, because I want to put solar panels on my house, but the efficiency level's not there to make it make sense.
4: Absolutely. I think the applications are endless once the technology really starts being integrated into different industries.
3: That's exciting. Now, on top of the solar, you also do a lot of this robotics. So you're working on autonomous type aircraft systems. Am I correct?
4: Correct. In fact, this might be a great opportunity to tell you a little bit about our sectors and what we do. Currently, Aurora is broken up into three sectors. We have a UAS sector, unmanned aerial system sector, and that sector focuses on the development, conceptualization, manufacture of predominantly indigenous aircraft to Aurora. So we've been entrusted to put together a concept. Oftentimes we develop a subscale prototype and then actually manufacture an aircraft. And examples of that are our Orion aircraft that recently achieved the 80-hour world record endurance flight in China Lake, as well as one of our most recent program, the DARPA X-Plane program, where we're working to...
3: Oh, wow.
4: Thank you. Yeah, we're really excited about that one as well, where we're working to design an aircraft based on hybrid electric propulsion. And again, the technology associated with that is leading edge. It's integrating a lot of the history of the organization. Those are two examples of some programs that we have in our UAS sector. We also have a robotics center that's based in Cambridge. They are involved in looking at autonomous development relative to collision avoidance and much more sophisticated flight correction and avoidance than has been available to date. And we also have an aerostructure sector that is involved in the design and manufacture of aerostructures. And in some cases, those are for manned aircraft, like the CH-53K that we do in Bridgeport, West Virginia. And in some cases, it's for unmanned aircraft, like our own Orion that was manufactured in one of our facilities.
3: Okay. So do you do some work with MIT? Because I know MIT was, their labs were key components on some TCAS and TAS and early ADS-B work.
4: Yes. In fact, the company was founded by a MIT PhD graduate, Dr. Langford, and we still maintain a very strong relationship with MIT. In fact, our R&D Robotics Center is literally on the grounds of the MIT campus in Cambridge, and we share a lot of technology and ideas. We use the students at MIT for internships, and we hire them, and it's still a very effective, collaborative, and productive relationship, you know, even to this day.
3: Well, that speaks to the culture of the company. Can you talk a little bit about that?
4: Yes, that's a great question. Thank you for asking, Amy. The Aurora is a company of entrepreneurs, and let me explain that a little bit. You can imagine with our growth the last 10 years that typically the size of our infrastructure is probably a little bit less than it needs to be because of all the things that we're involved in. And I found that the people that thrive at Aurora have certain characteristics associated with their personalities. And let me take a moment to share that with you.
3: Absolutely.
4: First and foremost, I think you need to be comfortable with change at Aurora. We're a very iterative thinking organization, and we encourage input from all levels, and that ensures a good quality and safe product and aircraft. And you have to be comfortable with making changes to your thought processes and how you go about doing typical design, because that will give you the ability to get those perspectives, and it'll ultimately end in a much higher quality, safer product. So that's really important, that change aspect. Folks at Aurora also are very capable of thinking strategic in the morning and then rolling up their sleeves and being out on the hangar floor or on a flight test and being part of that team as a senior level person with the flight test engineers and with the crew. And that collaboration is another very significant part of our culture. It's inclusive. You know, we don't have a lot of cubicle farms where you get to stare at your computer all day with a CATIA drawing.
3: Wait. No pocket protectors for the engineers to put their little pens and stuff in?
4: We don't have many of those. Nope. They have their overalls, and they're out on the hangar floor in their flight suits, actually.
3: I love it. Oh, man. It sounds like the kind of place I'd like to work. So wait a second. You're hiring now, right? That's what I heard.
4: Yes, we are. We've been doing a lot of hiring the last 8 or 9 months because of the solar and the X-Plane efforts that we talked about earlier. And we still have a good 100-plus folks to go. And we're hiring a wide variety of different types of folks from...
3: Yeah, that's what I was going to ask next. So who are you looking for?
4: We are looking for, first and foremost, some software engineers that are familiar with real-time autonomous flight development and guidance software development control. We're looking for avionics engineers. We're looking for aerostructures engineers, specifically that have experience with composite-based aircraft. We're looking for propulsion engineers and even systems engineers that can help us integrate everything. In addition to that, we're looking for program managers. We're looking for support personnel that are in the various support functions like finance, contracts.
3: Do you ever hire industrial engineers, which is kind of an interesting...
4: Yeah, that's a good question. We have a different approach in our various sites. For example, in our corporate headquarters in Manassas, we have an environment that's a little bit more informal and it's more iterative because of all the changes going on. Same as with Cambridge in our research and development center. However, in our manufacturing sites in Bridgeport, West Virginia, and in Columbus, Mississippi, we have an established manufacturing process. And looking at industrial engineers, once the design is locked in and we know what we're going to be building, is much more important in an environment like that. And as the company starts getting more and more involved in rate production efforts across multiple programs, that industrial engineering expertise is going to be more and more important to us. And we actually would be open to talking to folks with that experience at this point.
3: That makes a lot of sense because they're big into plant management and processes and procedures. And yeah, that's exactly right. So tell me a little bit about where people can send those resumes and where they might find you here at EAA Air Venture 2016.
4: Well, first and foremost, all our positions are listed on our website. The website address is www.aurora.aero. And from that page, you can click on the Careers tab and you can look at all our jobs, sort them based on position descriptions and locations, and apply to one or as many as you'd like. We're here at the Air Venture Show for a couple of days. This is kind of a new venue for us that we haven't actually exhibited in the past, but because of some of our newer products, the Centaur, for example, it's a DA-42 aircraft that we have integrated so it can be optionally piloted. We more and more are working on the intersection between manned and unmanned flight. And what better venue than the Oshkosh Air Venture Show to really get a sense of people that are enthused and really have a passion for this. So we're here to kind of scout the place out and see how we might be able to have a more active participation in the show in the future.
3: That sounds really exciting. 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Okay, all you engineers out there, they're hiring. 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
5: Good morning. This is Digital Dave.
6: I'm Fast Eddie. I got to tell you, I can't prop the space shuttle right now. I'm recovering from...
5: That's right. You had to fix your shoulder.
6: I had to fix the shoulder. Rotator cuff surgery. Ugh. Anyway, we have got a zoo in front of
5: Literally.
6: Us here. Literally. The studio... We have no more seats in the studio. We have people
5: standing. We had to
6: standing.
5: Make them stand, yeah.
6: Oh, the horror.
5: They had to draw straws. It was a fiasco.
6: It was. We've got Taras Lysenko and his group here.
5: Taras Lysenko, the guy can't even talk. Taras Lysenko, what happened to Smith? I mean, what happened to easy names, right? Brian Lynch, Marty Martin. Okay, there's a good one. And Dan Brandt. Hey, gentlemen, good morning.
6: Good morning.
7: Good morning. Good morning.
5: How you guys doing?
8: Good.
5: All right. Now, Taras, you're involved with the Dauntless Dive Bomber, correct?
9: Yeah, we brought a SBD-1 Dauntless Dive Bomber we picked it up in Miramar last week. It's a Miramar Marine Base, Air Base.
8: Air Station.
9: Marine Corps Air Station, and we put it on a truck and we brought it here to show everybody because we that's what we have to do. We have to do public outreach and educate the public on what the men and women, the greatest generation, did to protect our liberty and freedom, and that's what we're doing. We're interacting with as many people as possible, telling them a little bit about it and where they can learn more, and it will be once after Sunday, it will head over to the Kalamazoo Aviation History Museum, known as the Air Zoo, Kalamazoo, Michigan, Portage, Michigan, to finish its restoration process, and then it'll go on to a prestigious place for public display where it will educate millions of more people.
5: Okay, so this is a non-flying at this point in time?
9: It's a non-flying restoration, but I'll let the restorer talk about that.
5: Okay, okay. Which one of you guys is the restorer?
7: Oh, there he is. That would be me.
5: I see a hand. That would be me. That's all I got. So, well, what was it doing at Miramar, first off?
9: Oh, I'll answer that. Yeah. We originally, when we recovered it back in 1994, it was slotted for the USS Alabama Battleship Park Memorial Museum, and hopefully I have the name right. It was slotted for there. And it's my understanding, I think I'm correct on this, that a little while after it arrived there, they had a hurricane in that area. And when a hurricane hits a museum, they get a lot of other extra damage. So this aircraft was put on a back burner. The restoration was put on a back burner. So the management of the National Naval Aviation Museum sent it to the USS Midway, where it kind of, my opinion, seemed to stay in a back burner as well.
5: Languished.
9: Yeah, it languished there for however many years, quite a few years. Well, then it got transferred to the Flying Leathernecks Museum, and they just did not have the oomph to...
5: It's a big job. Even a small airplane, it's a big job.
9: Yeah, and so it stayed there for a lot of years, and they closed their doors about 6 months ago, months ago. And so the Navy has to take everything back. So when I heard they closed their doors, I got on the phone to the management of the National Naval Aviation Museum and said, how about we put together a program to send it up to the Air Zoo, where they have a track record of doing this. And so I contacted the family of the pilot, who one of the members is with us here, and said, we need to transport this thing up to the Air Zoo, so I have a bunch of arguing to do. And
5: I'm not going to do it. You do it.
9: So I had a bunch of arguing, so I said, we need some support. So so one of the family members, Brian, is with us right here.
5: Very cool. So tell us how your father's airplane ended up in the lake, right? Lake Michigan, Lake Superior, Lake Water. I don't know where it went.
9: You're asking questions that I end up answering because it's a mystery to him. I'm the one who had to tell him.
5: You never told him?
9: And it's not his father. It's not his father, but it's his great uncle.
5: Oh, yeah. I'm sorry. Great-uncle.
8: I can only tell you what Terrace has told me.
5: Okay. So,
8: but I can tell you that, growing up, our Uncle Herbert, who flew this airplane and put the airplane down in Lake Michigan, just off the shore, really, of Chicago, he died. It was in the winter, and so the airplane went down. Not exactly sure why. I think it was there's a lot of different reasons, but he landed it nicely.
9: We think it was a fuel problem.
8: Could have been a fuel problem, but he landed it nicely because there's very little damage to the airplane.
5: Okay.
8: But the water was very cold, and so he died, and the body was never recovered. So for the family, since 1941 or 42, it's been a complete mystery. But we, my brothers and I, had a bunch of stuff from Herbert's, his violin. We have pictures of him and a lot of his history, and our family had been a big mystery. One day, I'm at a medical conference in Vermont, and I get a call from this guy. He goes, was your dad Joe Lynch? I'm like, yeah. He didn't even introduce himself. Was your dad Joe Lynch? I said, yeah. Was your grandmother Thelma Bounds? I'm like, yeah. Who is this? And then he goes, well, I got a story for you. And that's when we found out that they had actually recovered that very airplane.
5: Wow.
8: And so it's been really pretty fascinating to go through the process and see what talent gets brought to bear on, restoring an airplane like this. And my background's in mechanical engineering, and I just think this is just such a fantastic way to educate the public on what went on and what goes on in our military and not only that, but the engineering behind it. And so it's a fascinating way to get involved in the education of the people around the country about what goes into putting our forces to work. It's just fantastic.
5: And again, all before computers.
8: Yeah. All before computers. These were slide rule guys, and they did a great job.
6: And one of the things that a lot of people don't know is that the Dauntless was the hero of the Midway battle because everybody else got shot down. And, of course, the torpedoes and the torpedo bombers, they didn't work. They had problems with them. And it was the Dauntless that saved the day, turned the tide.
8: Absolutely. They built over 5,000 of them. I mean, it's unbelievable how the country geared up for that response. And the Dauntless did do a fantastic job.
6: Well, you know, and the restoration of this aircraft, you know, back when they were building these things, they could just punch them out like cookie cutter stuff. But here you guys have got a one-of-a-kind aircraft, and you're going to restore it. This is going to be a static restoration, not a flying one.
7: Yep.
6: So you could be a little looser with it. But how much time do you think it's going to take? Like 3 or 4 times the amount of time it took to actually build it?
7: Well, I imagine when they built the airplane, we were probably talking weeks to build one of those. That would be my guess. We're talking years. The state of the airplane at the moment, and I first got my first chance to actually see the airplane just yesterday morning. I would say we're talking 5 years, maybe a little more, to finish it.
5: That's an incredible amount of effort.
10: We're quicker.
6: And you're not just going to do a restoration on it. You're going to have to do a preservation as well.
7: Yes.
6: Active corrosion or anything, you're going to have to mitigate that.
7: Yes. Well, a lot of that has already been done.
5: Flex seal.
7: But given the time that it has set idle, if you will, I think there's some of that we're probably going to have to readdress and perhaps
5: at least
7: over.
5: Most of that time was in the West Coast where the weather's kinder.
7: True. Very, very true. Nevertheless, we've got at the Erzu, we've got about 80 active volunteers. Most of them in their 70s and 80s. We have 3 gentlemen in their 90s.
10: Wow.
7: Still actively restoring our airplanes. Because of the age group, the majority of them, I would say, are ex-military themselves. So they hold these projects very, very close to their heart. And the work they do is not just banging out sheet metal and getting it done. It comes from the heart.
5: Now, once the aircraft is complete,
7: mm-hmm.
5: you guys aren't keeping it.
7: No.
5: It's going to looks like the
11: No. We don't know where it's going to go.
5: Okay.
11: We kind of keep that close hold because deals fall through, things change.
5: Well, I've got room in my backyard.
11: I got
6: a driveway.
11: I look good in my front yard. HOA might have something to say about it.
5: Yeah, there you go.
11: Being in Florida.
5: I don't have an HOA. Yeah. Bring it on.
11: Look at you.
6: Hey, the only thing I would ask is if we get a hold of it, the engine's got to run. We got to be able to start it up.
5: What is your role, Naval Aviation Museum Foundation?
11: So the foundation, our job really is to help with public outreach for the National Naval Aviation Museum. We are the fundraising arm, and we help the museum itself, help it operate by funding it for restorations, not this one, but they have 2 active restorations back there right now in Pensacola. We also do education outreach. The big one is operations expansion or modernization of the facility. It's a government-owned building, but we typically do a lot of help the museum with their operation.
5: Okay.
11: But the big thing is education. That's huge. And in this project, we got involved early on when terrorists went down and recovered it. We helped fund it at the direction of the Navy. So that's
9: they actually did fund the recovery.
11: We provided that resource.
9: Yeah, they've funded the recovery, and they're a big part of the drivers of the whole educational push, because not only working closely with the Navy, but the donors and stuff, all the donors want to see an impact to what we're doing. That's why that's why we're doing this splash here the way we're doing it. We're hoping to see over the next week 30,000 to 50,000 people who will all take the information we give them, put it on every social media thing they have. Our target is to reach tens of millions of people by the end of the week.
5: Oh, that's quite a goal. Real quick.
9: Social media helps.
5: Yeah.
6: Yeah, definitely.
5: You guys, websites, where can we go?
9: Yep. Here you go, right here. Here you go.
5: All right. Okay, there is a visit airzoo.org/SBD-1 for more information, and you can follow. I'm assuming you can be able to follow the restoration along.
9: And that, they'll keep that updated, all the progress going along. All kind is there's tons of information. We have the pilot's jackets. We have not jacket coat, the jacket, the training jacket, the history of the pilot, all the rest, and some of it is terribly heart wrenching. When you find out, because this was not a combat casualty,
5: right?
9: And it's very hard for people to understand how somebody could be lost by the U.S. Navy in training, and so come to see the aircraft and follow the thing on the internet and share.
5: All right, we will. All right, gentlemen, all right. It's great to have you. Thanks for coming. Hope you enjoy the rest of the week. I'm Digital Dave.
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8: Thanks.
10: Here's an interview from 2024.
1: Yes, it is. And Tim Bogenhagen from the EAA, he is the staff liaison for the Fun Fly Zone, which is where we are today, south. You just come south, get on a tram or walk, and you're going to bump into the Wayfinding Tower for the Fun Fly Zone. And we're at the barn. We used to say back when it was ultralights and only ultralights.
12: On the farm.
1: We said we were on the farm.
12: This used to be a horse barn right here, and it was a private farm. And, yeah, this was back in the day when EAA first started. This whole area was farm fields.
1: Yeah. Well, it still kind of is.
12: In a way, yeah, but it's still a barn.
1: Yeah, that's right.
12: But it's our headquarters now for the ultralight operation.
1: Very cool. So, Tim, we have lined up some pretty cool people to talk to on the show today. And let's start here with Larry.
12: Yeah, we got Larry Wenning here with us. And Larry is one of the pilots that flew his privately owned aircraft into convention. And Larry's a longtime volunteer in the area also. He's part of our judging program where he judges ultralights and light sport aircraft. So he's got a keen eye for knowing details and things that are right, things that are wrong, good craftsmanship. He's got a real talent for that. And he flew in his kit fox, and, you know, I don't want to steal his thunder and talk too much about it, but this year is special for kit fox because it's their 40th anniversary since they first were introduced in 1984.
13: That's so, correct, yep.
12: So yep. I can look right here, and I used to be able to see before we had the tarp put up for the
13: behind
12: balloon.
13: The battleship tarp there, yeah.
12: Tell me about Mangy Fox. Tell me about your airplane.
13: Mangy Fox is a fun airplane. I've had that for a number of years. Bought it as basically a derelict airplane and brought it home, tore it all apart. And my good friend Steve, I invited him over to my house when I first brought it home. And I'm like, well, I'm going to work on this thing and get it going again, and I'd like you to check me out in it. And he's like, yeah, what is this? And it's like, well, it's a kit fox. And you say, well, that's kind of a mangy fox is what it is. And it stuck.
12: That stuck.
13: It
12: stuck. That, yeah.
13: However, it's gone through quite a bit of a transformation over the years. From 2009 when I bought it to 2015 when it had its second first flight, I say. It went through quite a transformation.
12: So you've been flying now for 9 years since you rebuilt
13: this
12: it.
13: This airplane I've been flying now for 9 years.
12: I know you've taken a lot of adventures with that Airbus. Mm-hmm. Share with us some of your adventures.
13: I've had it out to Idaho a couple of times, up to the Frank Church Wilderness area, all of the backcountry strips that Idaho is famous for. I've had it down to Sun and Fun. I've had it out to Kitty Hawk, North Carolina. So we've been all over the place.
12: Yeah, and that's not exactly a fast cross-country plane, is it?
13: No, it's not fast, but it's not too bad. We can cruise about 100 miles an hour.
1: It's slow and slow, it's actually faster than a Cub, Tim.
13: Yep, faster than a Cub.
12: Cubs can't do 100 miles an hour?
1: No. Straight down, maybe.
12: Why would anyone want one of those things, then?
1: Well, because why wouldn't they want one of those?
12: Classic. So you're doing 100 miles an hour. What kind of engine do you have in that?
13: My airplane, I have a 912 Rotax, which is kind of the stalwart for the light sport arena.
12: Those are nice engines.
13: They are wonderful engines. Yeah. Wonderful.
12: They've earned a really good reputation for reliability, haven't they?
13: Yes, they definitely have. It's a perfect match for a lot of these light sport airplanes, and even lighter than light sport, because the power to weight is there, the reliability is there. It's getting hard now to find two-stroke engines anymore for the smaller airplanes.
12: Right.
13: And these 912s have kind of filled that niche.
1: Well, they're
13: between
1: more
13: the real ultralights. Yeah. and the certificated planes.
12: Yeah. Now, talking about the Kit Fox, didn't that originally come out with a two-cycle engine?
13: The original Kit Fox is the Model 1 Kit Fox, was birthed from the Avid Flyer prior to it, which celebrated an anniversary last year, and was kind of marketed originally as an ultralight. Now, it was what they called back in the day a fat ultralight, which it really didn't make the 254-pound empty weight thing, but it was an outgrowth of the guys who had the ultralight planes and were really enjoying them and wanted something that was a little bit more airplane.
1: When you're, for our listeners' benefit, when you say ultralight plane, we're talking about like the old Quicksilvers and, you know, the more rustic,
13: right. Yep.
1: Fly in the wind experience.
12: Less but, like a flying lawn chair, which you're describing.
13: Yeah, I was
12: sometimes
13: just
12: you say ultralight, you think flying lawn chair, right? Yeah. But
13: that's,
12: the
13: how,
12: Kit
13: that's
12: Fox
13: how my
12: really...
13: wife used to describe my Quicksilvers. Yeah, it's a lawn chair with a fan on the back of it.
12: Well, what about the Mangy Fox? Is that a lawn chair with a fan on the back?
13: That's a little more substantial than that. It's got a heater in it. I fly it in the wintertime.
12: You got a heater
13: skis,
12: in it. Yeah.
13: Got skis on it. We fly it in the
1: snow.
13: Wow.
12: And you're from Wisconsin, so
13: correct.
12: That's a big deal,
13: oh, yes.
12: Right?
13: Yep, yeah. Yep. So it's
1: out racing the snow machines.
13: Oh, yeah. It's fun to fly down to the frozen lakes and fly along with the guys on the sleds down there and so on. They get a big kick out of it.
12: Now,
13: so,
12: what's special about coming to Air Venture and the Fun Fly Zone? Why do you bring Mangy Fox in
13: my
12: here?
13: My goodness. What isn't special about being down here at the Ultralight Farm? It's the only place on the field where you can fly in and you can fly your airplane during the week. You don't have to pack up and leave in order to fly during the week. We have flying sessions twice a day. You sit through a briefing and learn the rules to operate in our airspace down here, and you can operate through the pattern out here off the ultralight field. It's a great time. It's a wonderful time down here with a little airplane that's I don't know. It's just fun. It's just the fun.
1: And
13: they look
1: like fun. I mean, they look. You stand in front of one and look at it, and you think that looks fun.
12: Looks fun.
1: I love the round motor look, you know, the traditional Kit Fox round
13: That is the traditional Kit Fox look, is the round motor look. There's a bit of a story behind that.
1: Well, it's differentiating itself from the Avid, of course.
13: Correct, yeah. They're initially, when Kit Fox separated from Avid, they were, definitely.
1: Yeah.
13: More, even more than that, full brothers. They originally was a little six-cylinder radial engine that they were trying to develop to go in the Kit Fox that never came to fruition, never really matured enough to be worthy of it. And the 582 slid into that notch, and they just kept the round cowl for the look.
1: Right.
13: And it became, kind of a trademark look for them.
1: Well, you know, those Rotaxes are now so popular that they're ending up in certified airplanes now, certified engine now. And so a lot of the new ASTM standard aircraft that are coming out of Europe, Eastern Europe, and everywhere, really, most of them are coming with certified Rotax motors.
13: That is correct, yeah. The nice thing with the Rotax engines, for at least the European rules, they have a lot of noise restrictions and things, and you can see with a lot of these airplanes, they fly over there so quiet. You can fly in and out of an airstrip that's in a neighborhood that you don't even have the noise issues at all that you would with a certificated type airplane or a Cub or something like that. The old chug-a-lug Continentals in them that, chug like an old John Deere B.
12: Yeah,
13: tractor.
12: Right. They're pretty fuel efficient too, aren't they?
13: Very much so. I can fly along with my airplane at 100 miles an hour, and I'm burning usually 3.5 to 4.5 gallons
1: an
13: hour.
1: That's fantastic,
12: And do you prefer 100 low lead or auto gas?
13: Well, the Rotax does not really care for the lead in the 100 low lead fuel, so we usually run 92 octane auto gas. Out here on the field, we've got Swift, which is a wonderful fuel for these engines as well. And I'm keeping my fingers crossed that they eventually come out with that lead free aviation fuel replacement, which will be great.
1: It's just not quite certified yet. They're already testing it. Mm-hmm. So, yeah.
12: So there's one thing that I just love about the Kit Fox design, and that is the folding wing. Tell me about the folding wing.
13: The folding wing was definitely one of the sales features of the airplane back in the day. There's actually molded into the tail section of the airplane. There's fittings where you can put a trailer tongue on the back of it, and you can hook up the back of the airplane to the trailer hitch on the back of your car and pull it home. Kit Fox used to have, years ago, they had a promotional video of, you haul the airplane from your garage to the airport and fold out the wings and go flying.
12: On its own landing gear without a trailer.
13: On its own landing gear without a trailer. Yep.
12: Doesn't that sound great? I mean, I want to do that. I'm sorry.
1: And I'm thinking, I'm just daydreaming here as you guys are talking about this fantastic airplane that is now 40 years old.
12: 40 years old.
1: Floats on my dock.
12: Ooh, floats.
1: I think it would be a great float airplane.
13: Makes a wonderful float plane. Whether they're the amphib floats or even the straight floats, they do very, very well off the water. There's usually one or two down at the seaplane base over the years. One of the guys down at the seaplane base, Paul Seehafer,
1: I was there yesterday.
13: Is our guru for floats with kit foxes and actually a lot of light planes. But, they make a wonderful, wonderful float plane. They do very well off the water. The stall properties allow them to get off the water fairly quickly, and being light, they're maneuverable, and, they handle floats very well.
1: About the same weight as a big three-place jet ski, huh, you would think?
13: Well, empty weight on my airplane is 700 pounds.
1: Okay,
13: was less than my motorcycle. Yeah.
1: Okay.
13: My motorcycle weighed 725 pounds.
12: Yep. So 700 pounds is what the original J3 Piper Cubs weighed coming out of the factory with a 65-horse engine.
1: Right, before everybody started putting stuff in them. Yeah,
12: yep. He's got the same weight with 100 horse. So,
13: And a lot more technology in the wing and so on.
12: That, a lot more performance
13: that,
12: there than
13: gives a heck of a lot of performance,
1: So, wow. Well, thank you for that. I know you're from Merrill, Wisconsin.
13: That's correct.
1: About
13: 100 miles northwest of Oshkosh.
1: Okay.
13: So it usually takes me about an hour to fly down here. When I flew down last week Wednesday, I had a wonderful tailwind. It got me down here in 40 minutes.
1: Wow. How nice. But in contrast to that, you have flown this airplane all over the country.
13: Yeah. Yes.
1: And so it's very capable. This is just a nice little cruise down here to hang out with all your best friends once a year.
13: 600,000 of my best friends.
12: Right on.
1: Thank you for joining us.
13: You're welcome.
1: And taking time out of your day, Larry, down here being entertained by our water balloon show.
13: It looks like we're into round two here now.
1: Sharing your passion for the Fun Fly Zone and for the 40th anniversary of the Kit Fox.
13: Well, I thank you guys for coming down and giving us the opportunity to give a little bit of publicity to the 40th anniversary of Kit Fox. Whether you come down here to the Fun Fly Zone or you visit the factory guys up at their booth up on the north end, they've got some beautiful newer airplanes up there now.
1: Very cool.
13: As a matter of fact, talking about floats, they've got one up there on amphibs right now. It's just a gorgeous airplane.
1: Wow. Okay. All right. Well, thank you very much. Jaymont G, we are at the Fun Fly Zone, south end of Air Venture. Come on down and check them out, especially if you haven't been here this week. There's a lot going on down here. We're going to take a quick break. We'll be right back. You're listening to EAA Radio.
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1: On the fly at Warbirds, and it's a beautiful day down here on the very north end of Air Venture 2025. And we're talking about all things Warbirds today, and joining me now is Brad Pilgrim. And Brad, you're a representative of the Kavanaugh Flight Museum. Welcome.
14: Yes, I am. Thank you. Thanks for having me.
1: So let's talk a little bit about it. So you're an exhibitor here in the Warbirds area. Let's talk a little about, first of all, where are you from?
14: I am from Houston, Texas, or Pearland, south of Houston. But the Kavanaugh Museum, we are currently north of Dallas in the town of Sherman. We don't really have a permanent museum anymore because we lost our leases at our other airport after 27 years. And we're working on a permanent home, but now we're kind of taking the museum to the people until we get a permanent home.
1: Okay, the one thing everyone's going to want to know right off the bat is what kind of aircraft do you have in Kavanaugh Flight Museum?
14: This year up here at Oshkosh, we brought the Wildcat, the Corsair, the TBM, our AD-5 Skyraider, and a T-28. Back home, we still have a Spanish Messerschmitt, we have a Spitfire, a Mustang, another T-28, two B-25s. We have 45 airplanes right now.
1: Oh, my.
14: And helicopters. Most of them are flyable or have been flying. With the move and everything, we've got a lot of stuff disabled that we've got a few surprises that we're going to start restoring and flying here pretty soon. I think the fans will enjoy.
1: All right. Well, I'm sure Oshkosh is not the only place you travel and do a show, right? You're pretty busy throughout the year.
14: We do a lot of shows. We do Sun and Fun religiously, and we do Oshkosh religiously. Mr. Kavanaugh, who started the museum, is a big supporter of the EAA and Warbirds and just about every other aviation group and organization, and he really, really likes for people to see the airplanes. And so we do acro in our fighters at air shows. We're starting to get into that again. Last couple of years with the move, we've kind of slowed down our air show activities outside of Sun and Fun in Oshkosh. But we're going to the Fagans event here in 2 weeks with 3 airplanes. And we're going to start getting more into it now that we have things a little bit more settled facility-wise.
1: Now, that's a lot of aircraft. And you know, a lot of the pilots who flew these aircrafts back in the war are not with us anymore.
14: Right.
1: So what kind of program do you have to keep these airplanes flying? And mechanics, the same thing.
14: Yeah, you know, I always tell people what's going to ground warbirds in the end is not going to be the lack of the proper fuel or the lack of insurance. It's going to be the lack of mechanics to fix them. And I always say that, not that just anybody can fly the airplanes. You have to learn to fly them, but there's videos on the internet, you know, original World War II training videos that at least give you an idea how the plane operates. There's nothing except word of mouth and a few manuals to teach you how to work on them. And it's getting to be a lost art in some ways. It's not totally lost. We try to train more people, but you've got to compete with the airlines and everybody else on pay scales in order to employ people to work on planes. So most of our pilots are they're all very highly qualified, but most of them are air show pilots, you know, aerobatic pilots. A lot of them are FedEx, United Airlines. A lot of ours are airline captains that have been flying for a long time, since childhood, and very qualified people. If they're not qualified, you don't let them near the airplane. If they have promise, we can teach them to fly them, and as long as we can do it safely and efficiently and do justice to the airplanes, and as I like to say, demonstrate the airplane's ability, not the pilot's ability. That's what's important. We want people to see what the airplane is capable of, doing it safe, and we want this business to go on a long time, long after all of us that are working in it, and you can't do that if you don't do it safely and efficiently.
1: Now, do you have, obviously you have a ton of volunteers, do you also have some full-time staff?
14: We have a few full-time staff. We've got some full-time mechanics. We also have a large armor collection, like Sherman tanks, and we have about 9 pieces of armor, I believe, and we've got a large group of volunteers who work on the armor, and that's all volunteers, but most of our airplane mechanics are paid employees, and like me, I'm actually a contractor that comes up and helps when needed, but sometimes we just have to pick and choose which airplanes we're going to be able to fly based on the amount of work we can get done off-season, like we did. You know, in the last 2 years, we've changed 2 Skyraider motors, put 2 new engines on them, put a new engine on the Corsair and everything. And every time you do that, you do a big, you know, IRAN, inspect repairs necessary on the planes. So that kind of eats into getting more planes flying. We'll get one plane mechanically great, and sometimes that stops you from getting 2 other planes back in the air again. But all of them's chance will come, and we'll get them all back in the air.
1: Well, it's a it's an ominous task.
14: Yeah. Oh, yeah. It's one of those things that, you know, those of us that get to fly these airplanes and get to work on these airplanes, it's like my friend Nelson Ezel down in Breckenridge used to say, it's a lot of fun to do this with nobody shooting at you. There's absolutely nothing wrong with enjoying warbirds because they're fun, they're really cool machines, and they're the ultimate hot rod. But in the back of your mind is the historical aspect. There was a time that people fought and died in these airplanes, and they are weapons of war that we use to teach people about that, because we're within 5 or 6 years of no World War II veterans being left alive. And one of the things that we're doing now is we're kind of focusing on our escort carrier airplanes. Our Corsair, TBM, and Wildcat are all painted in the colors of escort carrier groups. And those are kind of an unsung part of World War II. And we have a big display up here at our RV about the escort carriers. And I've been amazed how many people have come up to us this week and said, my dad was on an escort carrier. I've never heard of anything, no books, no movies, no anything ever mentioned in escort carriers. And so every day you find something else about World War II and Korea and Vietnam, of course, but more World War II stuff that people are interested in that nobody is teaching. And the day is going to come where the people who did it for real are all going to be gone, and it's going to be up to us, the Commemorative Air Force, the EAA, all these other groups. It's going to be up to us to carry on the legacy of the people and the men and the women and the machines that fought and won the greatest armed conflict in history. And the people who did it for real are slowly slipping away. So we have to be real careful about not letting their story go away with them.
1: So since you brought it up, let's talk about escort carriers.
14: You know, the escort carriers, what they were much smaller ships. And I want to say there's 112 of them built. And everyone knows what the, you know, what the Midway battle carriers are. And today, the Nimitz and all the other large carriers, most people don't realize that there were little, they called them Jeep carriers. They were small, and they would only hold, you know, 10 to 20 airplanes on them. And they were a lot shorter. They started out as converted other airplane boats, converting them into aircraft carriers. They weren't purpose-built at first. And they would carry a lot of shorter-range airplanes, a lot of torpedo bombers, to leave room on the big carriers for other larger air wings and air groups. But they did the exact same thing, the exact same hazards and exact same risk as the Yorktown and all the other big carriers that you hear about, they make movies about. But just by virtue of being smaller and unknown, I don't want to say they've been forgotten by history, because they're certainly remembered by the men that were crewing them and the families of those that did. But for the most part, they're almost a forgotten part of history, and that, not for any reason other than no one just ever thinks about it. Mm-hmm. And so we think, because we have the opportunity to use aviation to tie into a story about the Navy, and it all ties together. Carrier planes, escort carriers, unsung heroes, forgotten warriors, and a cool story to tell. And it means a lot to people. Like I said, I'm shocked how many people have come up to us and said, I never thought I'd hear the story of what my dad did. So we're really proud of that. We kind of, Lanny Parcell and some of our other guys there at Kavanaugh, they all kind of thought this up and put this production together, and it's been amazingly successful. I like to think we've kind of changed the standard on what the display that goes along with airplanes is going to be here in the future at Oshkosh. At least I hope we have. I hope people take this and continue on. You know, not just us. I want other groups to do this same thing, because it's an amazing teaching tool. They don't teach this kind of stuff in school anymore. And people are going to learn what they learn here and learn from their families and all. And so I would encourage other operators to kind of follow along and start sharing the story behind the airplane, not just the airplane, but the story behind it.
1: Yeah, and you mentioned, you know, a lot of mechanics come out of school and they go to the airlines. But this presents mechanics with a great opportunity to volunteer their time and learn a different segment of aviation maintenance, one that maybe they didn't know a lot about because, you know, let's face it, our two-year college programs for mechanics are focused on glass cockpits now and, composite airplanes and some sheet metal stuff, but they definitely don't dive into systems of a warbird.
14: No, and I tell people all the time, I spent 20 years in the Air Force. I'm a retired Air Force loadmaster on C-17s and C-130s, and I half-jokingly say I stayed in 20 years so I could retire at 39 and get a pension and be able to afford to be a warbird mechanic, because it is not the most lucrative career in the world. And that's because it's almost done as a hobby by the people who own the planes. There's nothing wrong with that, but you just can't compete with the airlines and all on wages. So you really have to have someone who really wants to do this job. There are a lot of people who would love to, but if you've got a family of four kids and everything, it's very hard to support your family on this. And that's not a slam on the industry. That's just the reality of, you know, economics in these airplanes. But we take a lot of people, not just at Kavanaugh, but at other organizations I've been involved with. We take a lot of people who've never worked on an old airplane and bring them in, and they spend the rest of their careers working on old airplanes. I was fortunate. I've never worked on a civilian airplane except for my wife's Citabria, because if I can't work on a warbird, I don't want to. I'm not above it by any stretch. It's just, you know, some people want to ride motorcycles.
1: It's your passion. Yeah.
14: It is what I've wanted to do this since I was a little kid. And the fact that, as Ben Wilson, one of our pilots, says, he goes, just the fact that we're on this side of the rope getting to play with these airplanes and work with these airplanes in any capacity on a daily basis, you know, you owe it to try to bring people in to replace you and get the people that are not on this side of the rope over here.
1: Yeah, that's fantastic.
14: Yeah.
1: So as we wrap up this segment on the Kavanaugh Flight Museum, tell people where to find you here at Oshkosh and online as well.
14: If you come down here to what Mustang Alley, where all the Mustangs and other fighters were parked, we're directly across. We have the Corsair and the TBM sitting in the middle of the field right now. The Wildcats over here on Warbird Square with the other ones. And you can find us on Facebook, Kavanaugh Flight Museum. Our actual website, we haven't updated it in a long time, so the best place to find us is is on. We're kind of just bringing it back to life. But come find us on Facebook, Kavanaugh Flight Museum.
1: And do you know where the actual museum, physical museum, will end up?
14: We do not. We have a lot of options we're looking at. You know, that's building big buildings that hold this many airplanes, some the size we are. That can be an overwhelming task, and sometimes you have to choose to fix an airplane first and then build a hangar for it. So as we get more planes going and need more space, we will finalize where it all goes.
1: Excellent. Well, Mr. Brad Pilgrim, thank you for joining us on EAA Radio. We appreciate the chat. And,
14: My pleasure.
1: And have fun in the rest of the convention, all 2 days that are left.
14: 2 days are left. I hate to see it end, but on the other hand, I'm tired.
1: Yeah, everyone's getting a little worn down by Saturday. Yeah. But, you know, it's active down here in Warbirds today, so we would invite people to come on down and check it out, or come on up and check it out. We are in the north end.
14: Yes, please do.
1: Thank you.
14: Thank
1: Jamon G, we're on the fly at Warbirds, and we'll be right back. You're

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1: Fly to Learn powered by X-Plane is a powerful, powerful real-world learning experience to STEM. And STEM, for you pilot brains out there, is science, technology, engineering, and mathematics. 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So it takes the simulator program. It also has a component called Plane Maker in it. And Tom has done a marvelous job on writing a middle school program. Kids design 5 airfoils in Plane Maker and they fly it in the X-Plane program.
2: Yes, as everybody knows that uses X-Plane, there's a lot of tools in X-Plane to design different airplanes in aviation. So we wanted to bring that into the classroom. So we've had the good fortune to work with the folks at X-Plane to develop a program that you can put in, a low-cost program to bring in your schools to use it. And we're particularly excited to be working with the folks in Kentucky to get it implemented in their schools.
3: Now, PlaneMaker is the add-on, or I guess a little sister program that allows people to design their own aircraft for use in X-Plane, correct?
2: Correct.
3: And yes. So you use this as an engineering tool.
2: Yes, and this PlaneMaker is actually used by industry as well as proof of concept. So it's a real tool that's used in industry to design airplanes.
3: So this is preparing kids to actually use this in on-the-job situations once they get into aerospace engineering courses or the like in college.
2: Correct.
4: Or in high school. That's right. And I'm Tim Smith. I'm the executive director of the Kentucky Institute for Aerospace Education. Our students at the high school level are actually will use PlaneMaker to design and build wings in the Wing Design Challenge, as well as the Real World Design Challenge, which is another aeronautical engineering challenge that's national.
1: Tim, would you share with all the listeners why you want to use Fly to Learn powered by X-Plane?
4: Well, there are a couple of reasons we're interested in using and really moving, transitioning to X-Plane and Fly to Learn. And one of those is the real need for an up-to-date flight simulator. We implement 5 career pathways in 14 high schools in the state of Kentucky, and all of them are doing aeronautics and flight, so our students can actually earn their private pilot's license in 14 high schools in Kentucky.
3: In high school.
4: And all of our pathways have college connections. So they're taking aeronautical engineering as a senior in high school. So these tools are going to allow us to not only model an aircraft, but actually fly it in a virtual environment. So we'll be able to see and do some test flights on certain types of airplanes.
3: Well, I can imagine that that's also an opportunity for high school kids to get a little bit out of the box from the run-of-the-mill courses that are offered.
4: You're right. And what exactly happens in our model is it's like doubling up in science and math. So not only are they getting more physics and more mathematics, they're also becoming career ready. So being college ready, career ready is a big thing in the schools these days.
3: But this starts for kids as young as junior high, correct?
1: That is very correct.
3: So what kind of opportunities are there?
2: We actually, with 4th and 5th graders, do a basic science of flight. Mm-hmm. So we can introduce the kids concepts of flight and show them the lift vectors. They understand really what a stall is, and actually it's useful for pilots of any age, frankly. And then in middle school, we expand upon that. We add an engineering component where the kids actually calculate aspect ratio, wing loading, power loading. By the 10th lesson, go through the steps of designing and flying the virtual airplane. Again, using tools that's used in industry, based on good science.
3: I can imagine the kids probably grab onto this, what we call scary fast.
1: Correct.
2: We chase them out of the classroom. Mm-hmm. We don't have to go gathering the kids. They want to come do it. And it's exciting because the program is such, and the programs that Tim is working on are going to be available in other schools. And the fact that we can scale it, the cost of it is very inexpensive to get it into a classroom. And to get aviation in a classroom, when traditionally it's been difficult to do in the past, is really exciting.
3: And as a sim, it's very economical.
2: Yes.
4: Well, in Kentucky, we implemented our first

0: flight camp this summer, and we've been doing private pilot with a number of students throughout the last couple of years, but this year we ran a solo flight camp, and all of them solo between 6 and 8 hours.
1: Wow.
0: That's amazing. And the reason for it is they're using simulators. The students.
1: So they soloed in the actual aircraft.
0: They soloed in the actual aircraft.
1: After just 6 to 8 hours from having done the simulator.
0: Well, 6 to 8 hours. They've been doing the simulator from freshman year up to junior year.
1: Wow.
0: So they simulate everything. So when they get into the airplane and the instructor goes, okay, today we're going to do a power-off stall, they're going to know what a power-off stall is because they've been immersed in that environment in a simulator. They've done it hundreds of times. And when they get in the actual aircraft, then they're going to know those techniques and processes.
1: And how long has this been going on? How long have you guys been working on the Fly to Learn program?
2: For over 3 years right now.
1: And have you noticed, has it evolved? Has it become informed by some of the students that you've had through? How has it changed?
2: Absolutely. It's been beta tested over and over. True engineering process. Reiterate, we do it. We're excited about working with Tim and the high school program and how we can strengthen it. Tim has a wonderful contest he's using where they design a wing. Radio-controlled airplanes are brought in. They get to keep the entire plane but the wing. They throw the wing away, and they design a new wing to do a certain challenge. Well, with X-Plane and PlaneMaker, you're able to record a lot of data on that. There's 133 different data points. So we can do a real analysis. And just like in the real world of engineering, where no one builds anything without first building the simulation product of it, that's what the kids can do.
1: And they actually, in some of the programs, do they actually end up building a model aircraft
2: yes.
1: from this?
2: And we're real excited that AMA is also working with us now. We're in the beginning discussions with them to build small foam planes that a middle school could do. And really, we can approach the non-aviation community with some of these projects. So it's very easy for the schools to implement.
3: It's really exciting also. We provide teacher training. It's very user-friendly. We have teachers with no aviation background, and we enhance that. We help them understand how they can bring it into their science, their math, especially engineering. Engineering into the classroom, and that's a very difficult topic to bring into the classroom, and Tim is really nodding his head. And in addition, we have an aviation challenge, another component to this, where teachers on February 23rd virtually will participate with their students in this challenge. Teachers are provided an engraved, the teacher, not the classroom or the school, is provided an engraved iPad if she wins, and her students will be provided a very nice certificate.
2: So it's a nice middle school activity. Robots are getting a lot of excitement, as they should, but here's a chance for aviation. So we have a middle school contest where the kids design their own plane that delivers the greatest amount of payload using the least amount of fuel in the least amount of time. We're really very excited about that. We will not only have schools here in the United States doing it, but we're in several countries now, and we expect them to participate.
1: Well, and as a woman in aviation, one of the things that I have always sort of recognized is that it's a matter of opportunity mm-hmm. rather than ability or interest. And this sounds like exactly the kind of thing that can present this opportunity to a lot more young girls than
2: Absolutely.
1: Some of the other avenues. Have you seen a nice influx, a good balance of interest?
0: We have here in Kentucky, and we're actually a finalist for a U.S. Department of Education $3 million grant to implement these kind of programs and really examine underrepresented groups, and gender is one of those groups that we're really pushing. My daughter actually has been here for 3 years, so she's going to be one of those that are going to jump right in. And it's opportunities. Like you said, it's letting them know that it's okay to be in aerospace. And once they jump in, they...
1: And how to get into it.
0: That's right. And they need models, of course, and that sort of thing. But giving them the okay, it's okay to get dirty, turn the wrench, and they're just jumping in both feet. And we're pretty excited about that.
3: And it is okay to do math, and it is okay to do science, and you can do this. Partnerships are crucial, such as the partnership with Dr. Tim and his Kentucky Institute. We have many partners coming on board as they're aware that the missing E is Fly to Learn, powered by X-Plane.
1: Well, now, where can people find you here on the field if they want to come check this out?
2: We have a booth over at Kids Venture, so they can try it hands-on, try it out right there. We have a booth over in... X-Plane has a booth in Hangar B and 228, 229.
1: And for folks on the web that don't have... Oh, yes.
0: Well, the Institute, we're actually here. Gamma hosts us every year. We're very excited. Gamma and Build a Plane We're hosted right next to Aircraft Spruce Pavilion. So
1: there's quite a few places to come and check this out.
2: And we also want to thank Build-A-Plane for sponsoring our event challenge. And they're doing a great job matching up airplanes with schools.
1: You got a website?
2: Fly to Learn, www.flytolearn.com.
1: Okay. Thank you very much. And Kentucky?
0: KIAE.org.
1: Fantastic. Well, Tim, Tom, Judy, thank you very much for being here with me today.
3: Thank you,
2: Mal. Very much.
4: Here's one from AirVenture Oshkosh 2024.
5: We are on the fly at the Fun Fly Zone. It's a Friday at the Fun Fly Zone on a fantastic weather Friday here at AirVenture 2024. Tim Bogenhagen is the staff liaison for the Fun Fly Zone with EAA, and he's co-hosting with me today down here in this beautiful farm environment that the Ultralights area always has been. And we've got another segment starting now in a different area of this type of flying. We just talked to Larry with the Kit Fox, which is more of a traditional aircraft.
6: Yeah, light sport.
5: But there, as you said in the beginning of the show, are many other facets of the
6: all
5: of this
6: different
5: type of
6: sorts
5: flying.
6: Of flying machines, isn't there?
5: Right, and one of them is powered paragliders, right? Otherwise known as PPG.
6: PPG paramotors, I think, is sometimes referred to as. There's several different names to them, right? So we have two paramotor pilots with us, Justin and Alexis, and they're got multi-roles that they take care of during the show here. First and foremost, they're EAA volunteers, and they are on the flight line coordinating the operations of the paramotors and powered parachutes during the flight time of those operations on the runway. So first and foremost, volunteers, thumbs up. Thank you so much for all you do. Yeah, and then they're also exhibitors. They have a company where they train and teach all about paramotors, and they're also part of a team. So, you know, they're a trifecta of knowledge about paramotors. So, Justin, please welcome. Thank you for being with us.
7: Thank you for having us on, Alexis and I.
8: Yep. So we wear a lot of hats around here at EAA, Oshkosh, AirVenture. You know, every year, I just can't wait to get here and spend a week volunteering and helping and bringing paramotors to everybody. So new this year is us being vendors. We thought, you know, we've been volunteering, and we have a lot of friends out in there in the ultralight vendor area that are volunteering or vendors. And we thought, you know, this year we'll try to, you know, bring our company here, showcase it, and then we're in such close proximity to Michigan, where we're based out of, that a lot of people come here from Michigan and are looking for instructors or how to get into powered paragliding in their area. So
5: let's tell the listeners, what is a powered paraglider? Let's start from the basics.
8: Yeah, so powered paragliding comes from paragliding. It's the motored version of it. So we fly underneath what's called a paraglider. And when you bring the motor portion into it, that is a powered paraglider, or PPG. So paragliding is a sport that is it's a canopy type flight. You know, a lot of people confuse PPCs and PPGs. They're two different aircraft. Like a PPC, you might see them,
5: which is a
8: powered parachute.
5: Okay.
8: They would be steering the canopy with their feet, and they fly underneath a more rectangular design.
6: And they're sitting in a cart too, right?
8: And they're sitting in a cart with wheels.
6: Yeah.
8: Ram air parachute, and we fly a inflatable airfoil. So that's the paraglider. So as it comes up overhead, the air enters those leading edge cells there and fills the whole glider up with air, and then the paramotor on your back, you start adding thrust. Thrust equals speed. Speed equals lift, and we can run into the sky, because what we do as foot launch paraglider pilots is we run into the sky.
6: This is what I was talking about before, about the dream of actually just running into the sky and being a bird on your own, you know? And you got air basically providing your wing. Isn't that something? A rigid wing full of air is what's providing the magic of flight and that lift. You guys must, every day, I bet you run into the air, you're just like, how can I be doing this?
8: It's the childhood dream come true. We have all had that dream. At night, you know, whenever flying, your arms are out to the side, and you're looking down, flying over your hometown, and you can just see everything right beneath you. That is powered paragliding. I fly in a what feels like a camping chair, you know, up in the sky, and I can look between my legs and see the ground. I can fly as high up, you know. I mean, you could fly so high that you can't breathe, but
6: how
8: we don't
6: fast
8: go there.
6: Do they go?
8: So airspeed is going to be anywhere from 20 miles an hour to about 35, 40 miles an hour, depending on the glider that you fly. So all the magic in a paramotor isn't in the motor itself and the amount of thrust you push, but it's all in the style of wing and the shape of the glider.
5: Oh, okay. So that determines the difference between the different ships is the type of wing.
8: Correct. And, I mean, you see that on different types of aircraft, right? Different wings, different performance. So Alexis and I, we fly, you know, higher performance, more dynamically unstable type gliders for more active type flying, aerobatics, things like that. And then beginners, when they get into the sport, they want to fly a simple glider that teaches, you know, good habits and builds a good pilot with a lot of confidence from just taking off and landing and having something that's dynamically stable.
5: Now let's talk about somebody who's a little older, like me. Uh-huh. I'm older than you, and I'm not as in physically good a shape as you are, or the two of you. So would I really be able to do this? I mean, how long do I have to run with this pack on my back?
8: As long as you keep moving forward in a straight line, you can fly a paramotor, all right? So it is not about, like, all-out sprint. We're actually using the thrust of the motor to help propel us and push us forward. Your legs are simply the landing gear keeping you away from the ground there. So as long as you can physically wear the paramotor, have the right aptitude and skill, we can teach you to fly this. I taught my daughter how to fly a paramotor when she was 14 years old and her friend when she was 13 years old. So we have young students, and I have students of mine that foot launch. They're into their 70s.
5: Okay.
6: I'm curious how Alexa got into paramotoring. How did you get into it, Alexis?
9: So I started with fixed wing aviation. I got a handful of flight hours. I was working at an airport in Colorado, and it was just a dream to fly my whole life. And I got there. I could afford about one flight lesson every paycheck. So 1 hour every 2 weeks wasn't really going to cut it, and I was going to school for accounting. So it didn't really fit my career path. I didn't know how I was going to continue with the fixed wing flying. So I ended up stopping that flight training, but I still wanted to fly something. And I was actually here at AirVenture. I think it was my fifth or so year coming to AirVenture, my first year volunteering. I went to volunteer at aircraft parking, and it was right beneath the paramotor pattern.
5: So vintage parking.
9: Yeah. So I was actually the first year at the South 40.
5: Okay,
9: so I was
5: down
9: there at the South 40. We had big rainstorms, so no aircraft to park. So we were sitting idle getting to watch all the paramotors fly over us. And I had seen it online because I had just converted a van to travel around in, and I wanted something to fly while I was on my adventure. So sitting there on the ground watching all of them fly above me, it's like, yep, this is something that I want to try. So after not going into training for 7 months, I did decide to write the check and go find training 2 months afterward. And then it's kind of the rest is history after
5: that. Did you find it here?
9: I did not. So here I talked to a handful of people, and then I ended up calling a school down in Texas and went down to train with them. And since I was mobile at that point, I ended up staying down in Texas at the school I trained with. I had an aircraft dispatcher certificate, so right away I was able to help him teach airspace and weather kind of better than he taught me. So, and ended up having basically a 2.5 year internship where I was working there and helping out. And then came up to Michigan, met Justin when we started flying on the Arrhythmia team. For first show that we had was here at the Twilight Flight Fest at Oshkosh.
5: And well, before we talk about Arrhythmia real quick, let's talk about your business here.
8: Yes, so Leading Edge PPG, that is the flight school that Alexis and I started. This is our third season, correct? So we've both been training for years beyond that. Like, I think this is my eighth year training people how to fly powered paragliding. So we are at a field that's close to my house in Three Rivers, Michigan. And it's a beautiful place, nice big long grass strip, open area. And we have a 10-day course, so people
7: call us. They sign up for a course.
5: How much is it?
7: It's $3,000.
5: Okay.
7: I supply all
5: That's
7: the school equipment.
5: Reasonable. Yeah.
7: So you're about $15,000 to $16,000 with all the equipment and training to learn this form of aviation.
5: But so you can go to the school for $3,000, decide whether or not you like
7: correct.
5: It, and then
7: yes.
5: pursue the different wings, the different,
7: right.
5: you know,
7: yeah.
5: but then you'll know something and, about them.
7: Yeah, and that's important to us that you use, you know, school equipment. For one, you know, we know it's safe. We know how it acts and how it performs. It's going to keep, you know, the pilot safe. Two is there's a lot of unknowns with this. People don't know how to, you know, what the correct equipment is to buy. So through the course that we provide, it's not all just practical skill out on the field, but there's a lot of theoretical knowledge that you need to know. Airspace, for instance, like how does that pertain to ultralight flying? Weather, how does that pertain to ultralight powered paragliding? So we teach these throughout the course, and then by the time we're done with the course, you're flying, you'll be able to make level-headed, you know, knowledgeable decisions on your own on what equipment you need to buy, and then
5: okay.
7: we help you with that as well.
5: Okay, cool. Well, I'll tell you what, we're going to take a break, and then we're going to come back talk about arrhythmia a little bit.
7: Sounds great.
5: Which is part of the Flight Fest down here in Fun Fly Zone. J-Mont G, we are down at the Fun Fly Zone in south end of Air Adventure towards the South 40. Come down and check it out. Ride a tram, walk on down. We'll be right back. 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
5: Well, we have reached Saturday on the fly, and of course, this is our last show of the week. And we are pleased to be in Warbirds again after a few years that we've been other places. But all kinds of fun things going on up here, up north in Warbirds. If you have not checked it out and you are on field today or tomorrow, make sure and get up to Warbirds and see all the very cool airplanes. One of those cool airplanes is an A-26 bomber that's owned by Roger Woolsey. And Roger is the CEO of Millionaire. You might all recognize that as a big, huge chain of FBOs around the country. Roger, welcome to the show.
10: Well, thank you very much. It's good to be here.
5: Tell us a little bit about yourself and your history and what brings you to Oshkosh.
10: Well, second-generation aviator. I've got two my kids here as well that are aviators, a third one that is as well, but not able to make it. But we've been coming to Oshkosh for 22 years as patrons. My son was four. First time we came, slept under the wing of a Cessna 180, down the flight line, which is wonderful. And yesterday, we flew together in the A-26 in the air show, first air show together, so that was a very special day. But Millionaire is a brand that's been in aviation. We celebrated our 40-year anniversary, and we run FBOs, we have a charter group, an MRO, so we're deep in aviation, about 1,200 employees. But really, I hate to say that, we're 1,200 aviators.
5: Yes.
10: We love the smell of avgas and jet fuel in the morning. We love our customers. We love your audience. We're a big part of it. Been members for many years, so that's kind of how we play.
5: That's awesome. So let's talk about your airplane, A-26. It's a cool bomber. What's the history in this airplane?
10: Well, the airplane is the aircraft series is very interesting in itself. Many people don't understand or realize that it's the longest serving bomber. You know, a few fun facts: longest serving bomber in U.S. history, which probably means global history. I mean, she served in World War II, Korea, Vietnam, continued with three letter alphabets like the CIA and things mm-hmm. like the Bay of Pigs, all the way to 1976. So from World War II to 1976, this bomber served our nation, our country, and the world. This particular A-26 actually did serve in World War II. She joined the 9th Air Force in 1944. Now, the A-26 was actually what I like to say software 2.0. So all the bombers in World War II were designed, built, and entered the war prior to the first bomb being dropped. So now we're in theater. And the war planners and the war fighters were coming back with lots of wishful improvements, right? We wish we could go further. We wish we could go faster. In fact, like the B-17, every time we took a casualty, we took 10 lives. So the A-26 was that 2.0. It's the only bomber in World War II that was thought of, designed, provisioned, built, and actually entered theater after the war. So she has lots of improvements. For example, she's got a remote-controlled turret. She could carry 7,000 pounds of bombs, which is what a B-17 will carry on a long range.
5: Wow.
10: B-17, 10 crew members. This one only went with two. So, and she was the fastest, not only the fastest bomber, she was the fastest prop airplane we had in the day. So she not only could now start outrunning the bad guys so that we had less casualties, she could actually outrun the bomber squad, I mean the fighter squadron, which was the escorts, for the first time. She could outrun a P-51 and a P-40. So
5: okay,
10: a very impressive
5: bomber. We're teasing the speed. What is it?
10: Oh, we can 350 knots. I mean, okay. It's just an absolute incredible speed on a bomber. So, in a way, she was the A-10 of her day. So she could do bomb drops, close ground support. The A-26 could carry 18 machine guns in the nose of the aircraft. She was quite the gunship. And then she could turn into a fighter afterwards. She actually had a turn radius tighter than a Messerschmitt in the inside turn radius. I mean, once she turned into a fighter. So just a super incredible airplane. And the history on the one that we're flying, the Miss Millionaires, she was in World War II. She was in the 9th bomber group. She entered in time for the Great Berlin drop. So she was there. Then she, after that, served in the Korean War. She went to the 3rd bomb wing in Korea. While some of her sister aircraft went into Vietnam, this one did not. She did go into she continued to serve, but as a water bomber.
5: Oh, okay.
10: Then she went into a museum. We kind of, I won't say rescued her in a museum, but we came to bring her back to life and back to flight. So she's been sitting for about the last 11 years without any activity. We bought her a year ago, May. So on May 10th, we took it. We went through what I would say Millionaire really went through a Herculean effort. We literally put 8 mechanics, 3 shifts a day, 20 per shift, 24 hours a day, and literally from May 10th to June 1st, we took her from museum status into full flight status, and we departed June 1st for Normandy.
5: Flew
10: her all the way across the ocean, the Blue Spruce, and made it to Normandy for the 80-year celebration. So that was a...
5: You described it as a Herculean effort. That sounds like a major Herculean effort.
10: We joked about it. It was like putting a man on the moon. I mean, even the warbird community thought it was a little too aggressive, but the team pulled it off. I mean, we put GPS, weather, satellite, everything on it, along with changing out every hose and rubber and brake line and that you could imagine. So
5: Roger's playing with the engineer. So where is your facility that you pulled all this off?
10: Houston was the maintenance space. We pulled it off. Millionaires, 38 cities everywhere from Canada all the way down to Columbia. But Houston's where we pulled the maintainers off, so that was our launch point.
5: Now, other than the A-26, do you have other aircraft as well?
10: Well, we just got a Grumman that we're about to start. We're starting to play with an Albatross to get that back in the air. But we do have an L-39 Albatross, so we do have on the fighter side.
5: Yeah.
10: But we're primarily a corporate. I mean, we've got a big corporate fleet, everything from the G650s down to the King Airs, and own a Bonanza. So.
5: Oh, there you go.
10: You know, so we're big in aviation, but the Warbird is something that we really, really wanted to bring her to life. We find it an incredibly powerful way to touch our history, honor those that went before us, gave us this great life that we all get to enjoy, and it's a great way to inspire our next generation. I mean,
5: yeah.
10: There's not a pilot or mechanic alive that didn't get in this business because they were touched either at an air show or they got invited to a cockpit of an airliner. And the airlines aren't inviting kids to the cockpits anymore.
5: Well, I mean, we do try. I'm an airline.
10: No, correct. I mean, it's,
5: we do try, but it's a little more difficult these days. It's not the same.
10: No, it's not what it was 30 years ago, right?
5: True.
10: So the air show is the opportunity for us to reach that. And they say a picture's worth 1,000 words, but an experience is absolutely worth 1,000 pictures.
5: So let's talk a little bit about the show. So you bring the airplane up to Oshkosh as part of Warbirds of America, I assume?
10: Yes, we did.
5: And then How does that, we've got a couple minutes to talk about the structure of that. So how many times do you fly during the week? How do you, you just got out of the pilot briefing. So all pilots do have to brief.
10: Yes, sir.
5: And then once that happens, what do you do next?
10: So today we're going to be doing the Warbird Showcase. So there's going to be quite a show. We had folks in the crowd just came alive yesterday when all those radial engines went taxiing down. I mean, we're flying with four B-25s, the PB-4Y, the A-26 is up there. It's just the C-47s. It's quite the air power of vintage World War II. So all the pilots go into a pilot brief. We really lay this out. It looks chaotic, but it's very, very precision, well-designed. For safety and for great crowd-pleasing show. We'll get out and fly today, so we are going to fly in front of the crowd one time today. But while the air show is typically 2 o'clock to 6 o'clock daily or a little bit variation of that, we will be flying today at 3 o'clock, all the Warbirds. But there is a window in the morning where people get up in the air. We all go up, do some photo passes, flying around. You come to the airport or you're in the city of Oshkosh, you're going to have an air show from sun up to sundown, no matter where you are. So
5: you guys come on out. You guys can go. You go out and fly with any excuse to do it.
10: We had a maintenance excuse, in fact, this morning, sir. So it was. We always find a reason to get air under the wings.
5: Oh gosh, I love to hear that. Well, Roger, thanks for bringing the beautiful girl up here for everyone to see and enjoy. I know that was the idea, was to share it with all of us. And you pulled it off, and congratulations on that.
10: Well, thank you. Ladies and gentlemen, Millionaire, we're just proud to be here and be in the group. So come on out if you haven't. If not, get online, because it's a fantastic thing to be involved with. Thank
5: now,
10: you.
5: Next year, I'll look forward to interviewing you at the seaplane base with
10: that
5: the Albatross.
10: That will be fantastic. I can't wait.
5: Jay Monchi, we're on the fly at Warbirds. Roger, thank you very much. Roger Woolsey, CEO of Millionaire. And more importantly, the resurrector of a gorgeous A-26 bomber named Million Heiress.
10: Thank you.
5: So we're going to thank you for coming up. And Jay Monchi on the fly. We're here in Warbirds, and we've got so much stuff going on. They're going to fly in the air show. They're all going to crank up here after a little bit because, you know, it's 1:45, and they all start firing up after 2. If you want to watch these beautiful machines fire up, come on north to Warbirds. They do put up a crowd line, but it's surprisingly close to the action, so you can actually get very close to where they're starting these airplanes up. Big mass group of them will taxi out today for the air show, like Roger said, flying at 3 o'clock. So if you want to hear the rumble of some very cool old motors that will give you for sure the goosebumps that you could come to expect to, you know, make your way up here and do that. Jay Monchi on the fly at Warbirds. We're going to take a break. We'll be right back here on a Saturday. 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
11: I'm Digital Dave, and he's Fast Eddie.
12: That's right.
11: We're all screwed up this morning.
12: I could say something, but I will let it die gracefully.
11: No, it never does with us.
12: Nope.
11: Sorry.
12: Nope.
11: And we have with us today from the Green Bay Austin Straubel International Airport.
12: Did you say that anywhere near correctly?
13: Yes, you did. I'm amazed. That's a lot of letters and words.
11: That is. It's a big name for an airport.
13: It is.
12: Well, it must be a big airport then.
11: I would hope.
12: Because that's a big sign. Yeah.
11: The airport is here. Never mind the name. Come on and see us.
13: Yes, yes. I'm Susan Levitt. I'm the marketing communications manager for that airport with the very long name.
12: There you go.
11: She has a short title, too, for a long airport.
12: Yeah. I'm surprised they didn't put international on there just because it sounds good.
11: Well, right, it is. It is an international airport.
12: Well, it's not on the sign, though.
11: It will be. They're putting it on right now.
12: That's right.
13: Ran out of room.
12: That's a lot of letters.
11: I was going to say it's those doggone estimates. They're always low.
12: There you go. Anyway, talk to us about this airport. We've not heard of this airport before.
11: No, we haven't.
12: Of course, for most airports, I haven't heard about.
11: I know there's an airport in Green Bay. I had a buddy of mine that's flown into it a bunch of times to get to here. And,
12: On purpose.
11: Okay. I hoped it was on purpose.
13: Yeah, we're located about 50 minutes north of Oshkosh. We typically get about 450 GA aircraft that fly in during AirVenture each year. This year, it looks like we're on track to exceed that. So we've had some weather tonight. I'm sure they're still scrambling to get those aircraft out of the hangars because typically they try to move them all into the hangars when we get bad weather.
12: Really? You've got that much hangar space?
13: We have two different FBOs. We have Jet Air Group, which is the signature air FBO, and then we have Executive Air. Executive Air has 180,000 square feet of indoor hangar space, and the Jet Air Group has about 200,000 square feet of indoor hangar space.
12: This is a large airport.
11: I was going to say, that's a serious hangar. I need one of those so I can fly my RC airplanes indoor during the winter.
13: Absolutely, absolutely.
12: See, that's one of the things they're working on.
11: Yeah, well, hey, I'd pay $100 to go fly my airplane in there all day.
13: Sold. But maybe not this week.
12: Not this week.
11: Just get those pesky Gulf Streams out of the way, you know?
12: Nice.
13: Yes.
12: Nice.
11: You must have a heck of a rental car business going on right now, too.
13: Yeah, unfortunately, we heard early from the rental cars that they were going to be sold out for AirVenture. We're typically sold out midweek for AirVenture, but they warned us ahead of time that it was going to be an issue, so we added a shuttle bus running from our airport, from the two FBOs, the main terminal, and from an outlot, so that local people, even if they didn't want to drive down here, they could still take the shuttle.
12: Nice.
13: $20 each way.
12: From Green Bay to Oshkosh? Yep. That's like an hour ride, isn't it?
13: Yep.
12: Wow.
11: Oh, that's worth the money.
12: Let's go to Green Bay. We'll just hop on the shuttle, not tell anybody.
11: It's cheaper than a rental car, too. Boy, are they missing out.
13: Yeah.
12: Yeah.
13: We see a lot of commercial traffic as well. So we have American, Delta, United, Frontier, and Sun Country that fly in and out of our airport. And we started hearing complaints from our pilots that like to non-rev back and forth to come here to AirVenture that they weren't going to be able to make it in because the loads were too full. So
12: yeah,
13: that's always a good sign.
12: No open jump seats.
11: Yeah, no kidding.
12: Hey. So it sounds like you're really courting general aviation. Are you trying to expand your GA business per se?
13: So I think, and we have Beth here from yes. the Green Bay Visitor and Convention Bureau as well. And I think, you know, what we had noticed with our exhibit space here at AirVenture in 2019 was that a lot of people started coming up and asking us, what else can we do in the area? Are there other things that we can do? Is there some place?
12: Have you ever heard of what is known as the Hell No Brigade?
13: No, I haven't.
12: That are all the wives who say,
13: yeah.
12: Dear, would you like to go to Oshkosh? Hell no! Been there once. That was enough. So, okay, what do you got for them?
13: Yeah, absolutely. So I'm going to, I'm looking at Beth here to see if she
14: Great.
13: Can share some of the fun things.
14: Absolutely, absolutely. We are just an hour north of Oshkosh, easy to get to. And there's a lot to do in our area. People say, oh, it's all the Packers. Well, we do have the Packers, but we do have a lot more as well. And our attractions include the National Railroad Museum, we have Hazelwood, we have the Neville Public Museum, we have Bay Beach for the kids. We do have the Packers Hall of Fame and Packers Stadium tours. And actually, starting this week is Packers training camp.
12: And, oh, wow. Already?
14: Starts tomorrow.
13: Don't ask us who the quarterback is.
14: I was just going to say, rumor has it.
12: He came from Philadelphia because we always give up the good ones.
11: Yeah. They go on to become successes everywhere else.
12: What the heck?
14: Well, we'll see. Like I said, rumor has it he's supposed to be part of training camp
12: Tom
14: this
12: Brady.
14: Year.
11: No.
14: So there is a lot to do. We have the Titletown District, which is very near Lambeau Field, which is a adult and children's playground, I would say.
12: Okay.
14: And have you ever been?
12: No.
14: This is your opportunity.
12: I was just thinking, I need something to do next weekend. I guess we could fly back.
14: Absolutely. Absolutely. It is a lot of fun, and it's very, very popular. So, fun place to hang out. Lots of fun beverage outlets there.
12: Ooh.
14: And, And so, you should give that a try. Let's see. We also have a lot going on in downtown Green Bay. We have the City Deck. And there's always events and happenings going on there as well.
11: Okay, hold on a second. The City Deck, what is that?
14: The City Deck was built right off of the our Fox River, and so it is faces the Fox River, and it's a large deck area with seating. There's restaurants near it.
12: It's a promenade.
11: Kind of like
14: a promenade.
12: See, you can charge more for that.
11: So I'm going to take that as it's the equivalent of Philadelphia's Penn's Landing. They have all kinds of events that go on down there by the riverfront.
12: And
14: you
12: eating.
14: You bet.
12: And lots of cheese, because it is Wisconsin.
11: That's right.
14: You bet.
11: You got to have cheese.
14: And beer.
12: Oh, deadly combinations.
11: What do you think they do in the wintertime besides watch the Packers, eat cheese, and drink beer?
12: There you go.
13: Oh, you go to Titletown because
14: That's
13: they have a
14: great.
13: Giant hill that you can go tubing. Up and down, ice skating.
12: That's
13: ice
12: right. When you get snow, it tends to hang around.
13: It does.
12: Yeah.
13: It does.
14: And
13: yes.
14: We go out and enjoy it. We embrace our winter and our.
12: We do too in PA. We hit trees. We abandon cars in the middle of the highway.
11: We shovel
12: snow. We do all
11: snow.
12: Sorts of stuff. Yeah.
11: There's a lot of stuff that we.
14: There's a lot of embracing.
12: Yes,
14: yeah.
12: It is.
11: Most of it comes with language not suitable for the radio.
12: That's
13: sure.
12: Right.
13: I'm sure. Yes. And then, like you said, there, a lot of times there's people that are looking for a unique experience that they haven't had before. And our neighbors to the north in Door County, Wisconsin, have a small airport called Cherryland. No tower, but.
12: Perfect.
13: They're open 7 days a week. And. It's cherry season up there, so Wisconsin is one of the largest cherry growers in the United States.
12: I did not know that.
11: Me neither.
13: Yes.
11: I always thought it was all about the cheese and the Packers.
13: Yeah, the cherries are ready.
12: See, you such a tunnel vision you have.
11: That's right. What's your point?
12: Expand those
14: that's
12: horizons.
14: That's right. We need to broaden.
12: That's right.
11: Well, that's why these ladies are here. They're not only expanding our horizons, but everybody else's, you know?
12: Exactly.
11: All three listeners we have.
12: Yes.
13: Yes. So if you bought that airplane and the wife's a little salty about you buying that airplane, take her up to Door County or take her up to Green Bay.
12: Give her some adult beverages, then she won't care.
13: Take her to the spa.
14: There
13: watch
14: you go.
13: Cooler,
14: oh, we have a wonderful spa.
12: Oh, did you say spa? Yeah, there it is.
14: Yep. There you go. A little shopping.
12: So, I'm going to go drink beer. You have fun.
11: Bring back beer. Bring back cheese and cherries, please.
13: Yes. So she might forget that you bought that kit that's going to show up in your garage.
12: Yeah, right.
11: Yeah, if it was
12: I just had that discussion yesterday, actually. Look what followed me home, dear. Can I keep it?
11: Hey, I got
13: I
11: it from an airport.
13: Yeah,
14: that's right. That's right.
13: I think that happens a lot here.
11: I'm sure it does.
12: Yep, but that's what makes it fun. So you guys, I mean, the airport business sounds like it's going to boom then for you.
13: Yeah, we've actually, it's come back a lot faster than we thought it would during the pandemic. We're seeing a lot more business travelers coming back. We're seeing our GA is up again. A lot of charter flights going in and out that never really stopped.
11: Well, people are tired of sitting at home. They want to get out and live life again.
12: Plus, they said you have to do things by yourself. Well, if you're a pilot and you fly by yourself, that's perfect.
13: Right? We saw a huge influx of people with our flight schools. And I think what was happening is that, they've always wanted to learn, but maybe didn't have the time. And now that they didn't have all of the extracurricular activities with family and sports and that sort of thing, it was like, hey, this might be a good time to come out there and learn how to fly.
12: It's a good, sounds like a great excuse to me.
13: Right?
12: What did I do wrong, though? I didn't think of it fast enough.
11: You didn't do anything wrong, but...
12: Stop looking out the window. Those are airplanes.
11: I know they are, but it had to have been a dozen Mustangs just take off.
12: Yeah.
13: Really?
12: Oh, yeah, that's definitely what that was.
13: Oh.
11: It's a warbird morning here at the airport.
13: Yes, we're glad that it looks like the weather should be pushing.
14: Yes.
11: And they're
14: raining.
11: Probably heading up to your airport there
12: to
11: buy fuel.
13: Yes, we do have a fuel discount going on this week. Both FBOs have a fuel discount.
12: Nice.
13: They'll make sure they take care of you there.
12: Very
13: you
12: good.
13: You can buy cheese curds at both of the FBOs.
12: Well, there you go. That's everything. Got it all covered.
13: Absolutely. And if you need a little wine to go with that, then Green Bay's got plenty of
12: places. No open containers.
13: No. Those are in the back.
12: That's right.
11: Exactly.
12: That's for when you get here.
13: Correct.
12: All right,
13: Absolutely.
12: Ladies. It's been great talking with you. Website real quick.
13: FlyGRB.com and
14: www.greenbay.com.
12: Very good. Thank you very much. This is Digital Dave.
11: I'm Fast Eddie, waiting to go for a tour up there.
14: Come on up.
11: And this is EAA Radio.
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5: On the fly at the Fun Fly Zone, and boy, it is fun down here. They're throwing water balloons at each other. They're doing all kinds of crazy stuff down here.
6: I bet that feels good if you get hit by a water balloon.
5: Today,
6: doesn't it?
5: Probably. Yeah. This is fairly warm and a beautiful sunny day.
6: Mm-hmm.
5: Tim Bogenhagen, who is the staff liaison for the Fun Fly Zone with the EAA, is co-hosting with me today for our last segment. Real quick, before we move along here into weight shift trikes, let's talk about the PPGs in the Flight Fest at night down here. And there's one tonight, right?
6: There's a Flight Fest tonight, Friday night, yeah. Yeah, and part of that will be the Arrhythmia, right? Did I pronounce that right?
7: You did, yes.
6: Arrhythmia Flight Team, yeah. So we want to talk to Justin and Alexis about that team and how it works and the members of it.
7: Right, yeah. So have volunteering, vending, and then right at 8 o'clock, we change hats and we get the Arrhythmia jerseys on and we head up to the Ultralife field and we put on our paramotors and we have a demonstrations team. So I think Arrhythmia has been going for about, this is our fourth season. We debuted at Oshkosh here 4 years ago and have our team's grown. We've been hired, contracted by other directors of air shows to travel around and do this awesome thing that brings, you know, paramotor to people with a formation type flying. We have lights, we have fireworks, pyro on our paramotors, and it looks fun.
6: Really fun. Now, it's not aerobatics, is it? You're just a demonstration of the paramotor capabilities.
7: Absolutely.
6: Yeah.
7: You know, one of the things that we wanted to show people is, like, you can do this. So we make it look safe and fun because this is a sport that everybody can do. You know, things like aerobatics, it's just too much and people get, you know, scared seeing paramotors going upside down and having smoke coming off of it. So,
5: well, what happens to a paramotor when you stall the wing?
7: Well, so unusual attitudes is kind of hard. You have to put it into that. Like, this is a stable aircraft to fly. It is, you're basically swinging underneath of a glider. And it's dynamically stable, so you really can't, like, go to full power and climb and get into a situation where you stall it. But if you were to do that, there is ways. I mean, you can take courses. It's called SIV, which will teach you how to recover from things like that. It's just, it's not a normal situation to get into with a powered paraglider. It's a very safe form of aviation to fly.
5: Awesome. So let's encourage everybody to come down to Fun Fly Zone and watch that show. Is it tonight and then also Saturday as
6: it's,
5: well?
6: It's tonight starting at 8 o'clock, 8 p.m.
5: And
6: in the Fun Fly Zone.
5: Okay.
6: Yep.
5: Yes, sir. All right.
6: Grass runway.
5: All right.
6: Yeah.
5: Well, thank you very much for joining us on EA Radio today.
9: Thank you.
5: We'll come by and check out your booth.
7: Can't wait.
5: All right. So, Tim, there's another segment of this that we want to talk about, there's so much going on down
6: another
5: here.
6: Form of flight.
5: Another form of flight.
6: It's a whole different configuration of aircraft. And it's, to me, one of the most intriguing. I'm a motorcyclist. And weight shift aircraft is all about shifting your weight under a wing, right? And you're pivoting on one hang point. And it's like when you're doing it, it's like you're feeling where you're going in it. Kind of like a motorcycle. And I brought in John Glenn here. Not spelled the famous way, but I'm sorry. And John is with Larry Mednick from Evolution Aircraft, and they manufacture aircraft. So John is a longtime pilot. So, John, thanks a lot for being with us here.
15: Thank you.
5: Let's start out by telling the listeners, since they can't see, what is a weight shift trike?
15: A weight shift trike is a hang glider type wing specifically built to carry the extra weight for a substantial engine. I'm blessed enough to have a 100-horse trike, and it's a lot of fun. And I have, but it's built specifically for the purpose, and you shift your weight. A lot of times people think shifting your weight doesn't sound like it's fast enough or effective enough, but the whole wing warps and changes shape. And it feels a lot like putting your hand out the window of a car. And most people know how to fly your hand out the window of the car. And by moving that bar, if the wing was your hand, that's how you control it. You can move it up and down and left and right. You pretty much pull the direction you want to go.
6: It sounds very complex from a design standpoint, so I'm curious to hear from Larry that aspect of it from a design standpoint, because it looks like a very simple aircraft, but yet I think there's a lot more to it in the design, isn't there?
16: Well, you know, to build something that's already manufactured and designed and tested that works, it is a very, very simple application. But I can remember spending over 5 years to build the Rival S-Wing. That was one of my projects early on in the mid-2000 era. And you learn a lot. You do a lot of experimenting, and there is a lot to it. Just making so many changes to get the flight characteristics just how you want it. And then getting other input, because you kind of get lost in your own wing, and you're so proud of it, and you hand it off to somebody else, and they're like, well, you know, it stalls a little funny. It does, you know. And so there's a lot of design that goes into these designs. The wing I'm flying here at Oshkosh this year was developed 26 years ago, and we're still using it today. It's had a couple of tweaks and updates, but I'd say it's 98% of its original design. So they're very simple to build, very simple to look at, but there's a lot of design that went into it to get it to where it is today.
6: Sounds like a lot of flight testing also.
5: Yeah.
16: Yeah, for sure. Absolutely. Yeah.
5: But this aircraft, though, when you buy a kit, we're talking about a kit, right?
16: Actually, we specialize in turnkey, ready-to-fly aircraft, and most of our customers will opt for us to do the certification if it's getting N-numbered, or even on our Part 103 ultralights, we'll do the break-in on the engine, the test flights, and then we actually tune them. Just like if you went out and bought a baby grand piano, you'd want it tuned by a piano tuner. Well, I'm a wing tuner, and we can make the wing fly totally different. We can make them a little more stable, a little bit more nimble, a little bit faster, a little bit slower based on tuning. So we do all of that and really hand the keys over. And then we videotape our students doing their solo flights, and we have hundreds of those videos on our YouTube channel.
6: Right on the YouTube channel. I got to check that out.
5: That sounds like. Where are you guys located?
16: We're based in Zephyr Hills, Florida. It's just outside of Tampa, Florida, and so we train 365 days a year, pretty much.
6: How long have you been in business?
16: It's hard to say which business. I've been flying for 24 years now. I've been involved in helping other manufacturers correct design flaws and help improve their design products since the very early 2000s. In 2006, I started working with Apollo, and then it was 2009 that we debuted Evolution, which was an all-American-built super trike, and it really set a standard that I don't believe has been surpassed today. It's still the pinnacle in weight shift today.
6: Super trike. Jeff, super trike. I haven't heard that term.
16: What does that mean, right?
6: So let me, what does super trike mean?
16: That is a trike that has complete wind protection. You could literally light a match in the cockpit at 100 miles per hour. It's a triple-digit trike that can cruise at over 100 miles per hour. Things like synthetic vision, roll trim, speed trim. And you'd think that that would be the highly sought-after trike. And as it turns out, we've come out with simpler, slower, low and slow type of aircraft that don't cost as much and can take off shorter and fly in the 40 and 50 mile an hour range. That seems to be the heart of America.
6: Some people just still want that ultralight style, low and slow, get up 20 miles maybe at the most from your airport, come back and land. But I know you don't always do that, because I've heard sometimes where you fly from Florida to Oshkosh in those super trikes.
16: Yeah, we do, and those are the trikes that we take. When we bring up our slower trikes, they come up from Florida, but in the back of a trailer.
6: Right.
16: And they set up real quick and easy, which is great, but we have flown my head flight instructor, Wes Fry. He's 74 now. He's out here flying his pants off, and he's flown up from Tampa to Wisconsin and back 2,500 miles round trip 10 years in a row with his wife, and they're still married.
6: That's fantastic. 10 years in a row, 2,500 mile.
5: It's fantastic. So for someone like me, let's take me for example. People are listening to the show. They're thinking, huh, weight shift trikes and PPGs and these things. I have what I consider to be a common man's fear of falling. So I can go up to the edge of a balcony as long as it's up to about my chest, just below my neck, but not my waist. What kind of experience is this? Do you have any of these sensations where, now I can fly an open door Cub all day long with, you know, strapped in, but, you know, I have something around me. It sounds like something with an enclosure would be for me.
16: Yeah, absolutely. And I had a friend of mine, Cliff Ryder, a famous base jumper, once told me, he says, it's not that people are afraid of heights. They're afraid of falling.
5: Yes, yeah, that is. Right. Most people are not afraid of heights, actually, but almost everybody's afraid of falling.
16: You get four-pointed into a real nice, substantial pilot seat, and you're probably good to go either way. Now, some of our aircraft are completely wide open, not even a windshield in front of you, and there's nothing around your body. And then some of our other models, we have four different models, have a complete roll cage around us. And if I get somebody a little bit skittish, for sure, that nice roll cage, and they can kind of grab onto one of the roll cage bars, definitely puts them at ease. But it's not the same as standing on the edge of a cliff where you might feel like you're going to fall into the Grand Canyon when you're strapped into a seat and you feel secure. And, of course, it's really all about trusting the aircraft that you're in. And once they gain that trust, I think those fears kind of go out the window.
5: So let's talk a little bit about the process of an intro flight. Because, obviously, you know, you're going to need to do – it would be hard for me to say, it looks cool. I think I want to do that.
6: How do you do it, though?
5: It's a substantial investment. Anything nowadays, even a motorcycle, is a substantial investment. So, yeah. So I want to try it. And real quick, let's just hit on what we do.
16: One of the beautiful things about the trike is that not only can we get you up for an introductory flight, let you take the controls, but as soon as we've done 20 minutes and I know that you understand the word let go and we're good with that, we're going to go ahead and put you in the front seat. We're going to get you strapped into the pilot seat up front, and you're going to be doing all of your training in the front seat through to the point of silent solo. So it's not somebody on the ground radio tuning, you know, hey, pull this or do that.
5: Right.
16: We're with you, just like if you learned in a Cessna.
5: Perfect. So let's, real quick, your website address, if somebody wants to look into this, where do they go?
16: EvolutionTrikes.com.
5: That's easy. Thank you very much for joining us today, guys.
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12: This is Digital Dave.
11: And I'm Fast Eddie. And with us today is Mark Turner from NASA.
12: NASA.
11: Our buddies at NASA. We certainly have seen a lot of NASA this week, and it's all been really good. But Mark's got a very interesting subject here.
12: It hit me that with all this talk of electrification of aircraft and everything, it's interesting to see someone still working on combustion engines and trying to make them more efficient.
11: Right, and that's
12: or
11: what
12: in this case, turbines.
11: That's what they're doing here. They're working with what is called a high-tech engine to reduce fuel burn.
12: Did you guys work long on that name, high-tech?
17: It happened before I started at NASA. So, and I know they were working on it for a long time, yes.
12: So you want to increase the efficiency, power, all of the above?
17: Actually, not the power. As we have these more advanced aircraft, they're getting lighter and they're getting more aerodynamic. So we actually need less thrust to carry a certain number of passengers. We're targeting this for single-aisle aircraft like the 737 and A320. So it will actually need less thrust, and the fan diameter will be about the same. The problem is that the core then gets smaller, and that's physics is going to tell you that means it's going to be less efficient core because you have lower Reynolds numbers and relative tolerance is going up. So the challenge is now working with industry to make sure it's actually not just maintaining efficiency but increasing efficiency. And so that's and then we're going to have a whole lot of other things with the system to make that all more efficient.
12: Okay. Are we talking about increasing the compression ratio of the core?
17: A little bit of compression ratio, a little bit of temperatures out of the combustor into the turbine.
12: Okay.
17: And then also increasing the efficiencies of the compressor and the turbine and making it lighter weight with newer materials, ceramic matrix composites.
12: Okay. I remember you guys were working on this a while back. So that is your limitation right now is materials in the hot section.
17: Yes. Well, and we cool them anyway. I mean, so you're then trading off sometimes some efficiency to keep it cool so it doesn't burn up or melt. And so you're not totally limited, but then you add too much cooling flow and you reduce the benefit of having higher temperatures.
12: Right. ceramics are promising. I mean, you guys have probably made great strides since the last time I talked about this.
17: Yes. And working with industry, industry has some ceramic parts flying already. And the goal of this is to have them in the combustion sections that keep them lighter and more durable, and also in the turbine sections. Phase one of this project has companies looking at that right now with NASA. A lot of testing at NASA of the ceramics and the coatings that go on them. And the combined coating and CMC together is allowing for the higher temperatures.
12: Okay, now, do you have any operating models at this point, or are you still in the materials research phase?

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1: Cans, and you can warp them all to, well, to a really bad place.
2: To scrap.
3: Well, burner can is an old term, right? They're all annular right now, so there's no separate cans that are
2: cannular. The combustor. Yeah, the thinking centrifugal.
1: I am thinking Sir Frank Whittle.
3: Yes,
2: yeah,
3: right.
2: That's centrifugal.
3: That's a while ago. So it, but the combustor is incredibly important, and when we bring up the combustor too, we're also looking a lot at sustainable aviation fuel, and so a lot of this is also making sure the combustor works 80 to 100% with the SAFs. And that's going to be important for sustainability. The efficiency gain is also there, all part of being more sustainable.
2: So after you get it to work, it's the, oh, by the way, it has to use this fuel too.
3: No. We're getting it to work with that fuel as part of this project.
2: So you're actually not even using Jet A. You're using the sustainable fuel, whatever that is.
3: We will use Jet A for part of it, and then SAF is still hard to get, so we'll demonstrate it there, but the combustor has to work.
2: Right.
3: And part of the project goal and working with industry on this is it's got to be able to work with SAFs.
2: Now, you were talking about weight savings as well as from the new materials. Is that substantial? Is it just a nice side benefit?
3: It's fairly substantial. We're doing some internal works, and it matters in terms of the overall fuel burn. It's part of that calculation right now.
2: Well, then I would also expect, like, if the rotor section, any of the spinning materials get lighter, then we can see things like reduced spool-up times, things like that, which could be important.
3: We should be able to see that. And we will see that anyway. As I mentioned, the core is getting smaller, so therefore spool-up time, less inertia anyway.
2: Right.
3: And the other thing I want to mention, that HY that in high tech is for hybrid. So the other thing we're doing is we're taking an existing turbofan and adding a motor generator to the low-pressure shaft. Right now, electric power comes off the high-pressure shaft. So we can go towards more electric aircraft, distributed electric propulsion, and we can move power from the low-pressure shaft to the high-pressure shaft. There are conditions like flight idle or descent and idle that the SFC is terrible. So we can actually improve that and some other things by having that motor generator on both shafts that we haven't been able to do before.
2: Okay. So when you say SFC, you're saying what, fuel consumption?
3: Sorry, specific fuel consumption.
2: Okay. So you're going to improve the efficiency. It's almost like turbo compound charging, but electrically. Adding power back in.
3: Yes, exactly.
2: Okay.
3: A good analog, yeah.
2: Yeah, okay. Interesting stuff.
3: Totally. And I know this is called gearheads, and I am one, so I can go at any level. And NASA Pavilion is open now, and it'll be open again tomorrow. And it's we have a booth on high tech, and we have a little animation that's shown on a hologram there, and so you can come up and see it. We can show you the materials, the CMC versus the current alloys that are used in the turbine. You can compare the weight just holding it with your hands, and really good demonstration
2: now,
3: of that.
2: Will you foresee these materials as being cheaper and easier to produce? All right, you're not there yet.
3: Industry was asked that question, and I don't see them being cheaper, mainly because of how much time and effort it takes to make them all work, but comparable in price.
2: Okay.
3: So not exorbitantly more, but they're still working on it and still working on yield and things like that.
2: Okay, so we're speaking with Mark Turner from NASA about the high-tech engine. So, yeah, it would be counterproductive to have an engine that's 10% more efficient but costs twice as much.
3: We're working with industry partners.
2: Right.
3: Industry knows their bottom line is to make money, so they're not going to out-cost themselves in the market. And so with the cost of fuel being more sustainable, being also going to be driven by the market, I don't see that that's a problem. NASA's working collaboratively with industry. Industry's putting their cost share into this project for

0: everything they're doing, so they wouldn't do that if they didn't see a potential product that has to make money for them.
1: Okay. What about longevity? Are you hoping that these will last longer than the standard blades?
0: Actually, yes. That's a big part of the KPP, or key performance parameters, that is being monitored.
1: Okay. NASA has a big department of acronyms.
0: Absolutely.
1: we have to remember that.
2: Now, one of the things that you're working on here is obviously increasing the temperature in the core. Does this mean that the engine, it'll be a lot more forgiving when it comes to something like, say, a hot start or a hung start?
0: What? I think the control system will be able to adapt for that.
1: Yeah, I mean, the concept of hung start, hot start with an automated starting system is probably not even a thing. The automation knows.
0: And that'll be done by industry working with how they're going to certify the future engine that actually this core will go on.
1: Okay. So increasing the temperature, to me, sounds like the fastest way you're going to do that is just put more fuel through it, but that is not the case.
0: That's not the case because it's actually now a smaller core.
1: Okay.
0: And it's only going to be a little bit hotter because you mentioned the durability. So
1: right.
0: There's a trade-off between getting that performance benefit from being hotter. We also have a higher pressure ratio and other things to benefit the performance, and the components are more efficient, too.
1: And it says in the material here, part of this is increasing the bypass ratio.
0: That's right.
1: So using
0: which
1: that,
0: made the fans actually not going to be that much bigger because we need less thrust. It's only going to be a little bigger.
1: Right.
0: But that's why the core is getting smaller.
1: Right. That's where the increase is.
0: That's right.
1: Yeah.
0: A huge amount in bypass ratio benefit. Yes.
1: That, you know, the math going on behind the scenes and everybody figuring this out must be incredible. And seeing if they think it's going to work.
0: The models that are there say that, and then we get the proposals from industry, and we collaborate those and work very, very closely with industry on all phases of this. And that industry, a NASA partnership, is very important.
1: Okay, well, NASA booth, which is on Aviation Gateway Park, correct?
0: Yes.
1: All right, go on over there and ask them questions like, when's it going to be available? And we can you make me one little duo a home build? Come on, man. All right.
0: That's my other job.
1: Yeah, okay. This is Digital Dave.
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3: Here's one from AirVenture Oshkosh 2022. You know, sometimes they ask you what three airplanes would you have if you had, one that's fast, one that's big, one that's low and slow, I think. We're just going to talk about the fast ones this quarter hour. Lynn Kaywood has always been interested in flying, but after she got a float plane ride in 2000, that kind of moved her in the direction of getting her own pilot's license, and she now is the safety officer for an organization called Air Race Classic. Hi, Lynn, and welcome.
4: Hi, thank you for having me.
3: So tell me what the Air Race Classic is.
4: Well, the Air Race Classic, it's a 501c3, and we are the successor to the Powderpuff Derby and the National Air Races that started back in 1929 when they allowed the women to start racing.
3: So how is that working in the present time?
4: So it's a little bit different. The first races were flat-out speed with two categories. We are now a handicapped race.
3: Okay.
4: And so we can allow different makes and models to compete on an even playing field, kind of like a golf handicap.
3: Now, the Air Race Classic for 2022 took place just last month, June.
4: Yes.
3: And so tell me a little bit about it. What happened? How did it end up?
4: It was great.
3: How many were in it?
4: Yeah, so we had, we started out with about 55 teams that registered. We had...
3: How many on a team?
4: There's usually two, sometimes three. A lot of the college teams have three people on their team. So we had over 120 racers to start.
3: Mm.
4: We launched 47. And since the first time since 2009, every plane finished.
3: Wow.
4: Yeah, so we were very excited.
3: What a nice surprise.
4: Yeah. So we started in Lakeland, Florida. And we made our way up to... Moultrie, Georgia, then Muscle Shoals, Alabama, over to Hattiesburg, Mississippi, Then I'm trying to think of the route. Then Ada, Oklahoma, Lawrence, Kansas. We made our way then over to Mount Vernon, Illinois, Tullahoma, Tennessee, and then up to our terminus was in Terre Haute, Indiana.
3: How many days of flying is that?
4: You get 4 days to finish the course.
3: Wow. Okay.
4: Yeah. So we launch on a Tuesday, and you have until 5 p.m. Friday. So it's all strategy. What's your best wins? Because you have to beat your handicap. So it's not the first plane to land.
3: Okay. Yeah. And it's not all east to west.
4: It's not always east to west. It's not always west to east. We change the route every year. Next year, the race course starts at UND in Grand Forks, North Dakota. And it does end back down in Florida in Homestead.
3: Wow. So that takes you over the Continental Divide then.
4: Yeah.
3: Aye.
4: It's going to be a great, great flight next year.
3: Wow. Okay. So you said you had how many aircraft? Flew incomplete. Was it 47?
4: I think we have 47 complete this year.
3: Give me a sense of the range of types that are in this race, because I misspoke earlier. It's not just what are considered fast airplanes.
4: Right.
3: Not really.
4: It's stock or modified stock. Mm-hmm. So 100 horsepower minimum. You can have two engines, maximum 300 horsepower apiece. So we have everything from Bonanzas. We have had Barons, not this year, but Bonanzas. A lot of 172s, 182s, Diamonds, Cirrus, you name it. If it's kind of a general aviation aircraft, it's usually in there. No experimentals, unfortunately, but
3: okay.
4: We do
3: Good to
4: have
3: know.
4: A Derby that's in September. We had the Air Race Classic has now started a Air Derby, and that allows experimentals.
3: That sounds interesting.
4: Mm-hmm.
3: Let's talk about this handicapping process.
4: Right.
3: I can imagine people getting a certain amount of consternation over how these handicaps are set. Talk through that.
4: Well, we take all the planes up to 6,000 feet density altitude and like to fly a box, kind of cardinal headings. If you have an autopilot, we engage the autopilot.
3: And you're talking about the specific aircraft entered in the race.
4: The specific aircraft entered in the race. We have, instead of we replace the co-pilot with an observer, with a handicap pilot that's a volunteer with the air race. So they observe what's going on to make sure that the plane's flying full throttle and maximum power. And we use I think it's Gray's algorithm, and come up with the average ground speed, and that is the speed you need to beat in order to win.
3: Interesting.
4: Yeah.
3: Okay. Let's talk about some of the participants themselves, some of the pilots. You said that crew teams are generally two to three.
4: Mm-hmm.
3: Is it a safe bet that most of these folks are commercial aviators?
4: Well, we have everything from student pilots. You only have to be a crew member. You have to have just 5 hours in a logbook, fixed wing, up to we have ATP pilots that fly for major airlines. So the college teams usually have an instructor and a pilot working on her ratings and then maybe a student pilot. And so it ranges from there. This year we had our oldest racer was 92, maybe 93.
3: Come on.
4: And our youngest was 17.
3: Oh, my goodness.
4: Yeah.
3: That's so cool.
4: Yeah.
3: Different question.
4: Uh-huh.
3: What's the qualification? What's the threshold to get in?
4: So you have to have at least a private pilot certificate. And you have to have the pilot or co-pilot has to have at least 500 hours of PIC time or an instrument rating.
3: But only at the private level then? Needs to be no greater than the private level.
4: No greater than private level.
3: Okay.
4: Mm-hmm.
3: Wow. So you can basically just raise your hand and put up a team and get in. It's not like you have to qualify in some way.
4: Correct. You just have to meet our basic requirements. We've had teams meet on the internet and or through our web pages, things like that, and form a team. And again, we have several universities that compete, and or lifelong friends and board members, things like that.
3: This is Lynn Kaywood that we're talking to. She is the safety officer for the Air Race Classic. So we'll say this more than once just so that people get it. Your website is airraceclassic.org.
4: Correct.
3: And when is the window open for the 2023 version? And if people want to be involved in what you're doing, do they need to wait until then?
4: So you could volunteer anytime on our website. And we, especially if you have an airport that you want to be involved as a route stop, we usually have 8 or 9 route stops, or a start or a terminus, you can contact us. I also work with the start and terminus. And our website's up all year round. And we'd love to have people volunteer to help us out.
3: And there's that derby that you mentioned. So.
4: And then the derby is runs from September 23rd. To October 1st, I believe, or October 2nd. It's a, we give a 2-week window to fly the route. It's a kind of a create your own adventure. So it allows more people to participate and kind of experience the sport of a little bit of, it's more of a prediction run versus a race. But it allows more women to have that exposure and cut their teeth on kind of how we run our rules and in our organization, so they can compete with us, hopefully, for a 4-day race.
3: Are there rules that you operate differently where you've looked at the way other races do it, or maybe the way guys do it, and you've decided we're not going to do that, we're going to do something different?
4: Well, not really. We're actually the longest standing race. It's all women.
3: Oh, so they're the one copying.
4: And them. They're okay. The ones copying us. It can be quite flattering.
3: That's pretty funny. Tell me a story. We have a few minutes left. Tell me a story. Tell me about, say, one of your teams that stands out because they're unique and had a particularly interesting experience with the air race this year.
4: This year, let's see, we had... actually, the president of our organization, Laura Gardy, made it to Mount Vernon, Illinois, and she had a vacuum pump go out. And she thought, oh, my gosh, this is the end of the race for me. I'm never going to get a part flown in. And the day before, or earlier that day or the day before, a local airplane declared an emergency, came in and landed and was in the shop. Its problem was not the vacuum pump, and they happened to have this exact model she needed. So the owner kind of helped her out. She got her vacuum pump installed, and she came in, I'd want to say, 5th or 6th place, ended up placing in the top 10.
3: Wow.
4: Yeah.
3: So who made the connection there? Was it one of the A&Ps?
4: The mechanic, on the field.
3: Oh, my goodness.
4: Yeah, it's wonderful. And as you know, the aviation community is always a fantastic community to be with. But during the race, it's really great to see how supportive our stops are for us.
3: That's so cool. Lynn Kaywood with Air Race Classic. Your website is airraceclassic, all one word, .org. And your business card, by the way, says safety officer. So what sorts of things do you do during the race in that capacity?
4: I make sure that on the ground and in the air that all aspects of safety we work with. We give our briefings. We let our racers know how to work with us if an incident or an accident does occur. Our focus is also health safety now because of other things going on in this world. So we make those plans, work with the FAA. They came out and did ramp checks for us at the start. And so we communicated with our friends at the FAA. And so I manage all that in the ground operations to make sure that we get everybody parked properly and launched safely.
3: That sounds like a lot to do. How do you guys get from point to point along the route? Do you sort of fly along with or behind or in front of, or how does that work?
4: Well, I actually competed this year, so I had to give my duties over to someone who wasn't. But yes, we have support planes, and in 2019, I did not race, so I plan which stops I want to go to, monitor things on the ground. We also have a race central person that monitors. What's going on, and that's kind of our safety net where people can text and call our Race Central person and let them know what's going on. And so we have a great network there.
3: Lynn Kaywood, thanks so much for joining us.
4: Oh, you're welcome.
3: You're listening to EAA Radio. Here's an interview from 2024.
1: I am Digital Dave.
2: And I'm Fast Eddie.
1: Really?
2: I can't get comfortable this morning. I've got a case of the jitters.
1: Well, just looking at you makes me uncomfortable as well.
2: Oh, I would say
1: anyway, joining us, let's get to the business part.
2: Yes.
1: We have Major Nick Dona, Major Zach Purser, and Michael Dent. And you guys do unique missions. That could be like, quick, I need a load of chewing gum. I mean, what exactly is a unique mission?
5: Yeah, that's a very loaded statement, I guess. But we're here. We do developmental flight tests. So any of your new weapons or stores on the airplane, new podded systems or sensor systems, any upgrades like that, software, we're the first ones to fly those sort of things to test and evaluate them before they're released to the rest of the force for further testing or training.
1: Okay, so this is not necessarily a new aircraft, but it's a new upgrade.
5: Well, it can be.
1: Or a new add-on.
5: Yeah, it can be. In the case of the F-15EX that we brought here, that went right into actually integrated tests, so developmental and operational tests.
1: Okay.
5: At once. So sometimes we do get a new airplane or a reworked legacy airplane.
1: Right, right. So, yeah, I'm thinking like, you know, the X-39 million, you're going to fly that. But no, you're more like existing hardware upgrades, retrofits, new generation.
5: Absolutely. So that X whatever you just mentioned will absolutely be flown by a developmental test pilot or developmental test air crew first. That's not our primary mission at Eglin. We're generally more widely known systems that we're doing further testing, developmental testing for.
1: Okay. And that could be anything.
5: A new
1: weapon system, a new avionics upgrade, a more comfy chair.
5: Absolutely. So one of the core competencies or the biggest capability that Eglin offers is specific to weapons testing. We actually have Clutch Purser here from Seek Eagle, so we can talk a little bit more about envelope expansion and stuff we do with weapons as well.
1: Okay.
6: Yeah. That's one of the big things at Eglin Air Force Base. We have large ranges that are very specifically built to handle all the weapons testing, not to mention the Gulf of Mexico that we're right off of. So anything that's brand new, you're not exactly sure what's going to happen, we're able to take that and actually go out and test and evaluate it. And then I'm lucky enough to be the Director of Operations at the Air Force Seek Eagle office, and we're the engineering group that takes the designs from the prime manufacturers and does a lot of the engineering analysis on the functionality of... Is the weapon system exactly what we're looking for? And then once you place that on the aircraft, is it in danger of endangering the aircraft, the air crew? And once it we determine that, is it actually going to fully complete its mission that it was designed to do? So we do all that evaluation and then send recommendations up to the program offices, and that's how you get brand new weapon systems onto fighter and bomber aircraft.
1: Now, are you primarily working with weapon systems that are air-to-ground or air-to-air or both?
6: Both.
1: Okay.
6: Pretty much any weapon system you can think of comes through the CQU office, and most of that comes through Eglin Air Force Base.
1: Okay. It must be a huge range because, I mean, we're talking about weapons now that can be fired miles away.
6: Correct.
1: So you're over California shooting at Ohio or something. That must be interesting.
6: As things continue to develop, it's continued to be a problem for a lot of, well, not a problem, a challenge to a lot of our ranges that we've typically tested things in the past, because the ranges continue to expand and we have to continue to safely expand that for our operations to be able to monitor all those shots but keep the public safe. Obviously, you can't just be firing live ordnance over populated areas.
1: Right.
2: I was going to say, we've got there are missiles out there right now that can be fired and forgotten about from 100 miles away and still be effective.
1: That would be something.
2: Well, the Exocet missile, you can fire that 100 miles away.
1: Yeah, but that's not an aircraft launch missile, is it?
2: Yes.
1: Oh, wow. See what you know around here? Learn everything. Anyway, how many missions do you guys fly? I mean, is there that much development going on?
5: Yeah, absolutely. excuse me. We fly multiple times a week, both of us. And, you know, there's 5 days a week there's flying going on at Eglin across all platforms that we fly. So F-15, all variants of F-15s, F-16s, and there's developmental test missions on the schedule every single day almost.
6: Multiple ones. Mm-hmm. So we test not only the brand new things that you think of, but anytime they test or change, we call it our operational flight program. So think like the computer system in the jet that gets updated constantly. Anytime you change one zero to a one, you have to go back and ensure that didn't affect any of the other systems. So there's constant test going on.
1: Now you talked. You mentioned the words envelope expansion, weapons envelope expansion. So you're coming up with new ways or new scenarios to try on the weapons. I'm kind of confused about that.
5: So basically, anytime you change a weapon or come up with a new version of a weapon, even if it's one that's been fielded, let's say you just change the bomb body that the weapon is built with. That still has to go back through certification and envelope expansion. So those limits you have in your book that determine how fast, how many Gs, what's the Mach number limit, all that stuff, that has to be reevaluated and taken to those limits, which is obviously something that test air crew are specialized in. And oftentimes in the case like the F-15, the jet really doesn't care. It's such a great platform. It's so versatile. It's more to protect the weapon from being broken by high G or high Mach. So it's a great platform to work with.
6: A lot of it's schedule driven as well. So when we get the newest, coolest weapon, they want it very quickly. So a way to do that is to limit the envelope that it's employed in. It shortens the testing and allows a lot faster production. But once that's good and in production, we want to see how else can it do? Exactly. Yeah. And so once things are in motion, we go back and then do some more evaluation, specifically at Sea Eagle. We do a lot of that, fluid dynamics and engineering analysis to see what's going to happen when we continue to press. If we go supersonic with it, does that buy us an extended range, more time on station, more capability? And so that's a lot of the things we do.
1: So you just said the key word there, more engineering and analysis. So there's just as much ground testing research being done then as there is flying.
5: Oh, yeah, and that's a great transition. I meant to not shut out our test engineer counterparts as well. They're extremely critical to everything we do. We have both military and civilian test engineers or flight test engineers working alongside of us in every stage of testing, from planning, testing, reporting, execution, all of that stuff. So we're really relying also on the control room being staffed by test engineers and qualified test engineers to help us out and monitor real-time telemetry. It's very technical. We have discipline engineers and monitoring the test real-time.
1: Okay. So since you, in the case of the envelope expansion, these are known systems, they're proven systems, you're doing something different with them. Have you ever had any surprises where it did not go at all like they figured it would?
5: Thankfully, I've done a few of these now, and fortunately, no, knock on wood, nothing has gone majorly wrong. A decent percentage of the envelope expansions, though, you may have a store shift a little bit or get some vibrational issues on the store that help them kind of go back and reevaluate whatever happened and fix that for.
1: Well,
5: do they
1: instrument the aircraft up to record all that stuff?
5: So absolutely.
1: We've got sensors all over the hard points and everything?
6: And the weapons. The weapons themselves have telemetry and measurement systems in them as well.
1: Okay. So it's not necessarily the real munition. It's a dummy munitions instrumented up.
5: No. All of the compatibility flights I've done for envelope expansion actually have been the live versions of the weapons. But it doesn't necessarily have to be.
6: Yeah, there are multiple versions of the different weapon sets that are set up to monitor different portions of the flight envelope. But by the time you get to actually certifying it on the aircraft, they want a full live munition.
1: Right, but typically the munitions don't have sensors on them to monitor vibration because you don't really care.
5: Yeah, they are definitely special flight test articles.
1: Yeah,
6: The test pilot school answer is build-up approach. You slowly continue to ramp up the test and
1: checking that cup holder, making sure it's strong enough.
6: Exactly. Exactly.
2: Now, I'm assuming that when you go out on one of these live weapons testing things, you have a chase plane with you, probably a two-seater with some guy in back with a video camera so that you can document
1: mount GoPros all over the F-15.
2: Don't laugh. That could be two. They put a GoPro right on the weapon, you know?
1: There you go. Michael, you wanted to say something.
7: Yes. For perspective, I just wanted to share with you that we all work together. We're at Arnold Engineering Development Complex, and we do ground testing. This is a broad generalization, but at Eglin, they do armaments. And at Edwards at the 412, they do flight testing. So all three of us work together to support the Air Force Test Center.
2: Okay.
7: But our primary job is at Arnold, like it is with everyone, is to support the National Defense Strategy. So we have Air Force civilians along with active duty military that serve their country to support the National Defense Strategy. And our mission, our specifically, we do ground testing in areas of propulsion. We have wind tunnels. We do hypersonic developmental testing, space chambers, rocket motor launches. We have a slide track out at Holloman that tests for ejection seat and weapon penetrations into hard targets. It's about 10 miles long.
1: Yeah.
7: Six and a half, about 8.5 Mach.
1: Wow. Sounds like I could live there.
2: That's ripping.
1: Yeah. So, yeah, that sounds like fun.
7: Yeah. And then when you said, if I may, when you said, do you ever run into problems? That's my tagline when I'm talking to young engineers, trying to get them to think about the Air Force civilian. And it's like, do you like to solve problems? Because that's our job. I mean, every day is a challenge. It's managed, and that's what we do.
1: Well, so, that's fantastic. Yeah. So lots of career paths out there.
7: There are lots of career paths. I'm an engineer. We hire mostly aero and mechanical engineers, but we have it's like a city at Arnold, because we have to have an infrastructure that supports all this. So we do project managers.
1: Do you need trash man?
7: Managers.
1: I could do that job.
7: We need everything there. And
1: all right.
7: I did want to just say one more thing, if I may. We're finding that, how do you convince someone to come work for the government making a little bit less money than you would for a Boeing or whatever? We have internships and all that, but we also have our job. We have benefits, but we also have intangible benefits. Our engineers, they get responsibility early. They're serving their country, and that resonates with the folks that are graduating.
2: And there's one other part you forgot. The cool factor.
7: You can see the blow up things. And
1: yes,
7: and,
1: exactly.
7: Yeah. Mm-hmm.
1: It's a good day when things blow up.
2: Yeah. Things don't blow up. You're going, uh-oh.
1: We've been speaking with Majors Nick Dona, Zach Purser, and Michael Dent from the United States Air Force.
2: This is
1: Digital Dave.
2: I'm Fast Eddie, and I'm all weaponized here
1: at EAA Radio.
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1: This is Digital Dave.
2: And this is the grumpier than ever Tommy, Fast Eddie.
1: There were air quotes there.
2: Yeah.
1: couldn't hear them, though, huh?
2: No, I couldn't.
1: And who do we have joining us now?
2: We have Kurt Kotenberg from the Weather Forecast Office.
1: I strategically let him say your name because I'm not sure it's Kotenberg or Kottenberg.
8: Yep, he got it.
1: Okay.
8: I need a nickname, too. Can I be, if there's bad weather, I'm a beekeeper and not a meteorologist. Go ask
1: there
8: someone
1: you
8: else.
1: Go.
2: After
1: works for me.
2: After last night, we'll just call you Splash.
1: Yes, Splash.
8: Sure.
1: So you're the guy people call when they want to request VFR weather, right?
8: Something like that, yeah.
1: Let's see how that works.
8: We say the phrase is, we're just in production. Or no, we're the messengers. We're not in production. That's the man or deity upstairs.
1: And what's the other line? Everybody complains about the weather, but nobody does anything
2: about it. You know, the one that I like is, well, we've got broken clouds this morning, but we'll have them fixed by 2 o'clock.
8: I've never heard that. I like it.
1: There you
8: I'm
1: go.
8: I'm going to use it.
1: So you didn't sleep last night because you were enjoying this?
8: Something. Yeah, the past two nights I've just been like watching the radar and like, you know, just
1: that's
8: some pretty bad storms last night. Fortunately, the worst of them, well, not fortunately for the people in southern Wisconsin, but southern Wisconsin took the brunt of it, and it just missed us, like the really, really strong stuff. So
1: I was gonna say it was no picnic.
2: I'll tell you what, though, I love the weather out here solely for the fact that the lightning is incredible. There was a lot of it last night.
8: Yeah, quite the lightning show, too. And it's interesting just being on the grounds and, like, looking to the east, even, how flat it is. And you can see, like, I'll bet there's some pretty amazing sunrises, too, out there with you know, you can see for miles and miles. And, yeah, quite
1: big,
8: a lightning show
1: sky.
8: Last night. Yeah,
1: we're from Pennsylvania. You don't get to see that.
2: No,
1: you don't
2: sure don't.
1: Too many trees and miles and little bumpy things.
2: Yep.
1: Technical description there.
2: Very technical.
1: Okay, so what kind of weather products do you disseminate? Strictly forecast?
8: Sure. So at the National Weather Service, you know, we get asked a lot by people in the public. You know, I work for the National Weather Service. People say, oh, what television station are you on?
1: Right.
8: We don't do that. You don't want this face on anything
1: apparently
8: beyond
1: this webcam.
8: Apparently
1: somebody did. You said you were on television earlier.
8: Yeah.
1: And then they changed their mind.
8: They thought better of it.
1: Yeah.
8: So we're behind the scenes. So what we do is we have a great partnership. So first off, like, a lot of what we do is we make the forecast, and then, you know, we're realizing, you know, how good is the forecast if the people cannot receive that message but then if they don't know what to do when they receive that message. So it's really like the whole, you know, you got to go full circle with this entire forecast. So what we do is we make the forecast, and if there's like a tornado warning or a blizzard warning or anything like that, you know, we'll push the button and draw that. And then it goes out to the world. So like the television people, they'll talk about it. But then also, too, part of the main reason why we're on the grounds here is we provide support for the first responders here. So like the fire department, law enforcement, sheriff, state patrol, emergency management. So our big thing, too, is we make the forecast back in our little nerd computer room back at the office.
1: Nerd, it says that right on the door.
8: Yep. Knock and enter. And then we come out here and we're on the grounds and we help disseminate that message to our partners so that they know what to do, so that they can start taking the actions and the preparations and et cetera, that they need to do to keep people safe. So, you know, we're not just sitting at the cubicle making the forecast, but it's really delivering it to the public, delivering it to our partners so they know what they need to do if hazardous weather like the thunderstorms and rain from last night, you know, give them the heads up that that's coming and make sure they know how to keep themselves safe. So not only do we have a weather service office here in Green Bay, but there's 122 offices across the whole country pretty much doing the exact same thing that we do.
1: Okay, and I want to understand how you guys picked that percent number. There'll be a 37.5% chance of rain today. Do you just throw darts at the dartboard on that right. one or what?
8: Right. So yeah, we take a look at like the computer models and
1: computer models.
8: Yes. I mean, it's fascinating now with how much computers have gotten better and better and better. Like, there's literally like, you know, 50 models. Like, we can look at this, look at this, look at this, and like, you know, like our head starts spinning. So, yeah, we really try to distill it down to, you know, like the best forecast range possible. And like, you know, you guys said you're from Pennsylvania, so like snow forecasting, for example. So we're kind of trying to shift a little bit how we message that. So say we're in the winter and there's snow. Instead of forecasting, there's going to be 5.2 inches of snow, like here at the gas station on the corner. Like, you know, we're not really that accurate. Like, there's going to be 5.4 inches here and 5.3 inches there. Like, you know, just the measurements have so much variability. So instead, we try to get a range. So we'll say, like, you know, there's about a 70, 80% chance that we'll have between 4 and 6 inches of snow. Because if there's, like, 5.2 or 5.3 or, you know, 6.1, like, it's not going to really make a too big of a difference. And then also, too, we'll communicate the impacts with that snow. So, like, if there's 5 inches of snow but 35-mile-an-hour winds, that's a lot different than 5 inches of snow and, like, 2-mile-an-hour winds and, like, that pretty snow globe. Like, yep. lot different impacts. So we try to communicate the impacts from that forecast as well.
1: Okay. We like to since we're on the East Coast, we like to follow the hurricane models. And can't you guys get those computers to agree with each other? Come on. They're all over the place.
8: Right. Yeah, so, like, if you really want to get down and look under the hood of how, like, the models and stuff work, so what we do at the Weather Service in Green Bay, you know, it all starts somewhere. And what we do is we launch weather balloons. We launch two balloons every day, one around 6 o'clock in the morning and one at 6 o'clock in the evening. And there's about 80 to 90 offices across the Weather Service that do the same thing at, like, their local Zulu time, like the exact, like, 11 to 10 Zulu time. And so those weather balloons, they have attached to them a radio sonde. It's probably not much bigger than this basket. Like, it's actually smaller than this basket. It's pretty light.
1: So you're talking, yeah, like a loaf of bread or smaller.
2: Yeah, hold it up to the microphone.
8: Yeah, right. So there you go.
1: So we can hear how big it is, yeah.
8: But anyway, so that radio sonde has, like, it takes the wind speed, wind direction, the temperature, like, all the way up from the ground to where it bursts. It bursts at probably about 100,000 feet. And it sends that back to the office. And so that takes, like, a photo of the atmosphere. Like, this is what it's like as we go all the way up the atmosphere. And then that photo goes into the computer models. And then the computer models, like, have all these insane, crazy equations, which is why, like, we need computers to do it, not humans. Like, I, by the time it took me to figure something out, like, you know, I'll probably have to have my kids do it because I'll be 90 or whatever, not be able to finish.
1: The nerdy weather door next door is the door labeled crazy, insane equations.
2: Yes.
8: Yep. So we go to that room and push the button, and the computers, so that's why, like, the computer models, you know, if one model says this, one model says that, that. It's basically like the equations and the physics that go into those models are a little bit different. So, like, you know, if you have like a basket of air and you move, it's way up in the sky somewhere, and you like move it forward in time, like each model handles how it moves a little bit differently. And then, so what we do is forecasters, especially in the first 0 to 24 hours, we're still better than the computers. So I still have a job.
1: Yay. That's interesting. Yeah.
8: We're still better than the computers. So, you know, if the models aren't catching it or, like, handling where the rain starts correctly, we as forecasters, we know their biases, and we can kind of sense and adjust and maybe even kind of blend some model solutions together. And, you know, like, this model's good with the timing but bad with the location. So, like, you know, kind of we'll adjust it that way. So we try to add value to the forecast to, you know, ultimately help get the most accurate forecast possible to help protect lives and property.
1: That's a tall order.
2: It is a very tall order because the weather is so dynamic.
1: We learned that earlier today. The weather is dynamic.
2: Well, we learned that earlier today, and I learned that earlier at an air show that I was at a couple of weeks ago.
1: Everybody learned it last night in their tents.
2: Oh, did they ever.
1: So you'll have a job for the foreseeable future. Do you guys see AI coming into play at all?
8: It's interesting. I'm slowly becoming a little nervous. You know, the whole thing, I'm not an AI expert, but, you know, the whole thing is to just make sure that we're working for it and not the other way around.
1: Yes, yes.
8: Or, no, it's working for us,
1: it's
8: not the other way around.
1: For you, yes, yeah.
8: Too early in the morning.
2: Wow. I'm sorry.
1: Oh, my God, he just blew their cover.
8: No, it still wants work for us.
1: Does it, though?
8: Yeah, hopefully. No.
2: You got to understand, when you start talking AI and weather forecast, I keep thinking of some weather forecaster who's going to look like Max Headroom.
1: Yeah.
2: You know? Yep. That's what I'm afraid
1: Who
2: of.
1: Who knows?
8: Yeah, or certainly a better voice than, you know, yeah. Like I always say, I have a voice for a newspaper, so.
1: I haven't heard that one. That's probably going to be on a T-shirt for us, but anyway. So it's still got to be part black art. I mean, you've got to have your gut feelings, your background, right, knowledge of the geography, all that stuff.
8: Yep, and so that's where our experience comes in as well. You know, part of the element of where we're still better than the computer models for now, especially in the short term, is, you know, a lot of us, you know, we've seen how things play out over time, and, you know, we just, certain situations like the thunderstorms from last night, like, you know, like, oh, I see how this is going to evolve, and like the computer models don't even have any sense of what's happening. So that's where, like, as humans, we really add a lot of value.
1: I know a lot of us last night were at our phones going, yeah, that looks like it's going to go north of us.
8: Yeah.
1: Wrong.
8: I was scared when I saw those storms out in Nisida there. They had like that 70 mile an hour wind, and like those were heading like due east, like for Oshkosh, like directly, and like, that's when I started, my hair started getting really frazzled. It's like, oh, no. And, you know, fortunately, the worst of the worst, obviously, they still got clipped on the grounds, but the worst of the worst kind of weakened and moved south. And so we dodged one there.
1: Okay. On the field, where can we find you guys and ask you more questions?
8: We're in the command post with the sheriffs and law enforcement.
1: Oh, so you don't have a booth presence?
8: No. No, we do. Yes. Yeah. So we ourselves at the Weather Service are in Green Bay, or yeah, stationed in the command post, so we could be right there with our partners and like showing them the exact radar and the exact clouds. But in 4MD, the federal pavilion, there's a NOAA NWS booth. And today, since the weather is not 90 degrees and humid and whatever, you might see Owly Skywarden. So,
1: oh boy,
8: especially in the morning hours.
1: All right,
8: that's our mascot's an owl, so be on the lookout.
1: Okay, an owl that doesn't fly in those bad weathers. Anyway, this is Digital Dave,
2: and I'm Fast Eddie,
1: and this is EAA Radio.
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1: I am Digital Dave.
2: And I'm still Fast Eddie. We're turning out great stuff today.
1: Wow.
2: And you know who's helping us?
1: I guess the drugs are helping you a lot.
2: They are. And you know who's been helping us all week a whole lot?
1: I don't know.
2: The Air Force.
1: Yes,
2: The Air Force is in force.
1: Right, right.
2: And speaking of in force, guess what? The Air Force is back again.
1: Wow.
2: And we love it.
1: That was a roundabout way to introduce.
2: Yes, we have Jonathan, I'm not sure how to pronounce this last name.
5: Aronoff,
2: and Rebecca Aronoff.
1: No relation.
2: From Edwards Air Force Base, the Air Force Test Pilot School. Oh, I want to go.
1: Yeah, that's the best of the best of the best, they say, right?
5: Allegedly.
1: Well, you cannot walk in off the street and say, I want to be a test pilot, can you? You've got to already be a pilot with a bunch of hours before they even will consider you. Is that correct?
5: Well, not quite. So the test pilot school actually graduates flight test engineers and test pilots. So only about half the class are actually rated aviators in the United States Air Force and some of our partner nations and other service members. So every year we normally have a Navy or Marine pilot join us, and we send individuals to their schools as well. And then the other half of the class is typically either a weapon systems officer or flight test engineers. And some of those flight test engineers actually get to be a civilian. So I'll let Becca introduce herself, but she was one of the few civilian flight test engineers for the Air Force that got to go through the school.
1: Wow. So you go through the school so you can get an idea of what it's like from the pilot's viewpoint when you are writing your test plans?
10: Correct. Both what the pilot's viewpoint will be and then just to help us be better at our own jobs. So if you picture Top Gun Maverick, at the beginning of the movie, Maverick is flying the Dark Star, and Hondo is in the control room on the ground. So that is what flight test engineers do. We are typically on the ground in the mission control room, running the room, running the flight test, collecting the data, telling the pilot what to do. So we're actually the boss, not the pilot.
1: Oh, I'm sure they love that.
10: And then depending on the type of aircraft, we'll also run tests from the back seat. So, for example, I've run flight tests out of the back of the F-16 or the T-38 from the back seat.
1: Very good. Sounds like a fun job.
2: I was going to say she's the one there. Don't do it, Mav.
1: Do it. 10.0. Come on, 10.0. And, of course, he walked away. But anyway. Yeah. So how long is a typical flight test training program?
10: It's about 48 weeks. So it's approximately a year-long program. Correct.
1: They never give you that impression in the movie.
5: No. But I'll be honest, it was the best year of my career. You got to be a student again. You got to learn with some of the best professors in the world. And you got to fly 20 to 30 different airplanes. So for the entirety of the year, you have class in the morning. Then in the afternoon, you're going to fly jets or warbirds or whatever they have lined up for us today. So it was difficult. It was a lot of work, but it was incredibly, incredibly humbling experience.
1: Now, from the pilot's standpoint, you are learning to fly to evaluate an aircraft. So it's a whole different mindset, isn't it? It's like paying attention, exact attention to a control input and feeling what it's doing.
5: Yeah, absolutely. It's a very precise and disciplined approach to flying because it's engineering, but at an operational level. So the nice thing about test pilot school is we typically bring in experienced aviators. So when they evaluate the airplane, we're no longer evaluating the pilot. We're evaluating the system under test, and that's typically the airplane. So how does the airplane respond to my inputs? And then what compensations does the pilot have to do to fly the airplane well? So we analyze everything from the open loop response of the aircraft. So I move the stick a certain way. What does the airplane do? To a very tightly controlled task where I'm really trying to aggressively maneuver the airplane. We also evaluate everything from like the human, the pilot vehicle interface, the PVI, or the human system interface. And the idea being that when we send our pilots into a complex environment like combat, we can't have them second-guessing what switches to push or what order the buttons need to be pressed in so that they learn how to really quickly and effectively develop an airplane for the future warfighter.
1: Right. So you're evaluating that human interface, trying to optimize it.
5: Exactly.
1: Okay. How difficult was it for you to up your game, so to speak, to that level?
5: For me, it was a piece of cake because I'm one of the best aviators ever.
1: and modest, too.
5: No, it's interesting. Everyone learns at their own rate. And it was a lot of fun to watch the way I changed the way I looked at something. Right? When someone says, oh, I don't like the way this airplane flies, that's probably the easiest way to evaluate it. But why didn't you like it?
1: Right.
5: And so looking into the maybe how much time it took from a control input to an aircraft response, or maybe the size of an input to the size of the response of the aircraft, and how did that change throughout the flight characteristics. So it's one of those things you don't know that you don't know things, and then as the school progresses, you learn more and more to hone your skills.
2: I was going to say, being a test pilot, it's not like in the 50s where you were just, you know, rough and ready,
1: and
2: kick the tires,
1: the
2: light the fires, and try not to get yourself killed. It's a very precise thing now, isn't it?
11: Yeah, and so Becca talked about Top Gun Maverick a little bit ago, and I think for the most part they do a really good job of showing what flight test is, right? You have people in a control room monitoring what you're doing. You have a plan, hey, we're going to go out and hit these test points. But where that movie breaks down is that lack of discipline at the end where he's like, I'm just going to go a little faster.
1: Right.
11: That's absolutely not what we do. It's I've never been told, hey, great job going above and beyond. It's normally like, just do the point. We're going to do it safely and effectively. We can't afford to lose airplanes like they could in the 50s and 60s, and let alone the human toll on that. So everything we do is very precise and very safe, well-planned ahead of time.
1: Now we're getting into more and more automated flight systems where the pilot is less and less in the loop, so to speak. Have you flight tested those, and do you feel like I'm just along for the ride?
11: So yes. And no. Well, one of the really exciting things that we've done at the test pilot school is start to bring in AI onto the airplanes. So my class was actually the first to integrate an artificial intelligence onto a high-performance airplane. We put on the F-16. And when we flew it, the AI told us what to do with the airplane, and then we maneuvered the airplane. We're now at the point where we have AIs actually flying the airplane to evaluate whatever combat tasks we give it. It's important to not shun the technology, but find a way to embrace it appropriately and find the right way to integrate it. Computers are really, really good at a lot of things, like landing an airplane. However, what they're not good at yet is the decision making. So we still need that human there. That role of the combat aviator is just going to change slightly. We shouldn't be talking about landing airplanes. That should be the easy part, right? We should be talking about what's the best way to force package a set of airplanes to get the mission accomplished.
1: Okay, all I can think of is that line from 2001. I'm sorry, Dave, I can't do that.
2: Well, you know,
1: I don't want the airplane to tell me that.
11: But airplanes have been doing that for years, right? Anytime you have a digital flight control,
1: yeah.
11: You tell the plane, hey, I want to roll left at this rate, and the airplane's like, nah, I'm only going to give you this, or yeah, I can give you that. So you're still just a voting member.
1: Okay, voting member, I like that.
2: When you mentioned bringing AI into the cockpit and actually having the AI fly the airplane, I keep thinking the only comparison I can come up with is the Tesla auto drive system. And they've had some spectacular issues with those.
1: I imagine they've had with aircraft as well.
11: It's interesting. The Tesla autopilot, and I can't speak too much about it, but their accident rate, from what I've seen, is actually much lower than what humans do. But because it's a new technology, it tends to grab headlines.
2: Mm-hmm. Yeah.
11: But it's very important, and what we do as flight testers is make sure that it's, number one, it's safe for the operator. We've got to find all the bugs. We've got to develop that software so that when I give it to a young lieutenant fresh out of pilot training, he doesn't find those bugs. He can't fill into...
1: So that's her job, devising these test plans and coming up with all these different scenarios to try and find those problems.
10: Exactly.
1: Okay.
11: She's the real hero. I'm just a stick monkey that does whatever they tell us to do. Our flight test engineers are the ones doing the real work.
1: So is that your call sign now, stick monkey?
11: It should be.
2: You know, the thing that I would be careful of is if you have a fight the night before and she goes,
1: yeah,
2: really
1: talk about
2: messes
1: bringing
2: up
1: work home.
2: Meshes.
1: Yeah, nice job on that 6G turn.
2: Yeah, you did real good there.
11: I'll say that being a test pilot is incredibly humbling because every time I fly a test mission, there's like 50 or 60 engineers in the control room watching every mistake I make, listening to every buffooner's radio call. So you can't get away with anything in flight test. Not a thing.
1: Yeah. He had beans. All of a sudden, hey, what was that?
2: Yeah.
1: It sounds exciting, and I imagine you strive for it to not be exciting. You want it to be routine, kind of dull and boring, get up there, get the data, and come back in one piece.
10: Exactly.
1: Have you ever had those moments, though, where you're wondering, this isn't doing well, and this is not a good situation?
11: I think it was Chris Hadfield that says, like, NASA astronauts don't launch with their fingers crossed, right? Test pilots don't fly with our fingers crossed.
1: Okay.
11: If there's any ever doubt, we slow down, we get back to the heart of that envelope, we consult with our engineers and go, hey, is this really what we're supposed to be doing, and are we getting the results that we want? And if we don't, we're going to back out. You know, talk about it, think about it, and then reattack it another way, maybe.
1: Okay, good. So hopefully you don't have those moments. Yes, exactly.
2: Exactly.
1: Exactly.
2: Yeah, because they get expensive. Not to mention they can potentially affect your retirement.
1: But that, what is it? They say you only get, what, like two ejections and then the Air Force is officially mad at you?
11: I hope to never find out.
1: Yeah, really. I do. I hope you don't have to find out. I can't even imagine the stuff they're testing these days. I mean, they already got AI in the cockpit. That's amazing.
2: As long as it's not running on Windows.
1: Yeah. As long as it doesn't get confused.
2: Well, we've been talking to Jonathan Aronoff and Rebecca Aronoff out of the Edwards Air Force Base Air Force Flight Test School. Yeah, baby. I'm Fast Eddie.
1: Yeah, I'm Digital Dave.
2: Stumbling up.
1: Yes, you are. And this is EAA Radio.
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12: That heading's good the way you're going. Just keep flying it straight from there, and I'll get you right into Oshkosh, and hopefully we can get it cleared up the closer in you get.
13: I appreciate it. Yep, I can see clouds above me to keep me oriented, so I'll just keep on this heading.
12: So now it looks like you took a little turn to the left, and you're starting to head north again.
13: Yeah, I see that. I'm doing this on needleball and airspeed.
12: I got you. That's why I'm here to help you, just kind of give you your general direction and keep you going in line.
13: Yep, that's helpful. Thank you.
12: That's right about there. Stop. You're starting to overcorrect a little too much. Now you're heading a little bit to the southwest. But you're still coming in toward the east, so you can bring it back a little bit to the left.
13: Okay, how's that?
12: Well, let's see how it corrects out there. Yeah, that looks pretty good right now. Just keep going that way if you can. Right now I got you about 20 miles out, and you're coming right towards the airport. I got you in sight from the tower. You got the runway in sight yet?
13: Got it. Got the light. Coming down now.
12: Okay, now if you're clear to land, the whole runway's yours.
13: Hopefully I can get it down on that much.
12: If you can't, don't press it. We can go back around and then turn around. You know where the runway is now.
13: Yes, thank you.
12: Sure, you did it. Nice job. Where would you like to park tonight?
13: I'm going down to Vintage, down south of the theater.
12: Welcome to Oshkosh.
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1: This is Digital Dave.
2: And I'm Fast Eddie, and if only you knew what the latest blunder we've done
1: is. Just call new call sign, Inside Out,
2: Inside
1: right?
2: Out, yep.
1: Okay.
2: It's Inside Out Dave.
1: For further information on that, check our YouTube stream.
2: Yep, check the stream. And if you like what you see, use that number they just advertised. Text us.
1: Text us and tell us. Anyway. Both of you listeners.
2: We are off the rails this morning, people.
1: All right, let's get back on. Joining us is John Olanson from NASA.
2: NASA, our buddies at NASA. Yeah, but hey, this is a big deal.
1: Oh, sure it is. I mean, it's going to be huge, literally.
2: Really?
1: How come you just didn't say, listen, you guys are done with that space station? Well, we'll borrow it. We'll just push it out to the moon and we'll use it some more.
14: There's a little bit of energy required to do that.
1: Yes,
14: but, you know,
1: just a little bit. Everybody start flapping their arms. Yeah.
2: Right. And what we're talking about is the space station Gateway that's going to be orbiting the moon.
14: That's correct.
2: That's a long way off.
14: It's a long way off. That's exactly right.
1: So this station is going to be purpose-built for a totally different purpose, I'm assuming, not just, I mean, the other space station is pure research, blah, blah, blah. You guys are a gas station.
14: We are not, actually.
1: Oops.
14: Not actually a gas station.
1: No.
14: No. No,
1: what?
14: We are much more.
1: Listen, I just traveled 250,000 miles and I got to go.
14: Yeah.
2: Oh, you're a rest stop.
14: We are a home away from home.
1: Oh,
14: that's,
1: you're the Motel 6.
14: That's what we are. Think about it. We are camping.
1: Right.
14: Out around the moon, right? It's not your high end hotel. We're camping around the moon, but we are putting together the capability for our astronauts to actually explore the entirety of the lunar surface with Gateway. It gives us access to the whole surface of the moon. It allows us to do science year round, even when the crew is not there. It creates a point out in space around the moon where we can aggregate all sorts of different capabilities. So Gateway forms really the cornerstone of the entire Artemis mission.
1: Right.
14: So it is much more than a gas station, I guarantee.
1: Well, then I'm going to assume that it's going to have a bunch of docking stations on it.
14: It absolutely has a bunch of docking stations. Every module that we bring up typically has four associated with them, right? And they'll connect together. almost like a Lego set, right? But where you can dock all those additional pieces too. We have a set of core modules that will fly and create that gateway. But then after that, we have the ability to, like I said, aggregate all sorts of different capabilities out in the future.
2: How big is this station going to be? End-to-end?
1: 30 qubits by 20 qubits. That's an old joke.
14: So it's actually quite a bit smaller than the International Space Station you were referencing.
1: Okay.
14: So if you looked at ISS, about a six-bedroom house type size will be about a studio apartment.
1: So much smaller. Yeah, it's going to be a little tight.
14: Correct, right? But we're going to have crew for about 30 days per year. So that's how long they'll be living there. We'll have 2 to 4 crew members at a time, where the ISS can have up to 12 crew members at a time, right? So you have many more that are on the ISS. They're also there for 6 months, 9 months, a year on the International Space Station, and we won't be doing that, at least to begin with. But again, there's also a lot. I mentioned the energy right at the beginning. It takes a lot of energy to actually get pieces out into lunar orbit. And so that's part of why you end up with a small

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1: Of everything needed to do these lunar missions.
2: So what you end up with is a bunch of different approaches for how you're going to have fuel and how you're going to have other logistics. A part of Gateway is a logistics module capability. And we actually have SpaceX on contract right now to provide that logistics service to us. In the future, the Japanese will also be providing, be a logistics provider. They'll have a carrier.
1: Theirs will be smaller and cheaper.
3: Just kidding.
1: So, I mean, that's something to even plan.
2: That's exactly right. So from the beginning, we have to build in planning for logistics, for stowage, for how we're going to move things around on the station. What food does the crew need? How much oxygen and nitrogen do we have to fly up? We have all of that planning and work already.
1: Now, I don't know if this is your purview, but the lander modules, will they be reusable?
2: So there's the potential for lander modules to be reusable. And you're right, I don't work on the landers. But together, we're working with the lander program to bring all of Artemis together. To begin with, the lander designs will demonstrate a single-use capability. But they have an eye towards reusability. And that's part of where Gateway provides value, is the ability to go up and down from the surface.
1: Well, and something that's never been done before is in-space refueling.
2: So there's been aspects of in-space refueling.
1: Okay.
2: We actually refuel the International Space Station.
1: Okay.
2: Right? But it's a very difficult thing to do.
1: Well, there's no gravity to help you move fuel.
2: Exactly. So it's all pressure. It's all what valving you have. And you have to really control the processes associated with refueling. And the different fuels, it operates differently. Right? So we have a lot, actually, of experimentation, technology development that we're doing on refueling itself. And for Gateway, Europe is actually providing a refueling module for Gateway so that we can extend our life beyond the 15 years that we have planned.
1: Good, good. What about micrometeoroid exposure? They should have tons of data about that from this ISS.
2: So that is absolutely true. We have a bunch of data from ISS, but the environment for ISS is very different. ISS flies just about 250 miles above the Earth's surface, so it's still very much affected by the environment around Earth, the magnetosphere, everything else associated with Earth. There's also a lot of orbital debris that ISS has to deal with that's not necessarily the same out in lunar orbit. But micrometeoroid is absolutely a concern. We design in protection for all of our elements, not just Gateway, but for all of our elements to be able to withstand micrometeoroid impacts, as well as continually assessing what is the environment out in orbit around the moon and the surface as well.
1: Well, right? Let's not trash it up with a bunch of pieces of our spacecraft now.
3: Well, yes. You know, the other thing, too, solar wind. That's pretty nasty stuff, too. A lot of radiation coming off of the sun.
2: So that's a great point. Great point. We have a ton of solar weather radiation that we have to understand and mitigate. So I will tell you, when we launched the first elements of Gateway, they're being built here in the U.S. We have a power propulsion element being built by Maxar. We have a habitation logistics outpost being built by Northrop. Those two elements will be combined down at KSC. They'll launch on a SpaceX Falcon Heavy in a couple years, right? So those are the first elements we launch. They will launch with three experiments, all related to solar weather and radiation, both external to the vehicle as well as inside the vehicle.
1: Well, that's darn good because, that's kind of an they never talked about it, but the Apollo astronauts did see, like, streaks and stuff in their vision when they were hit by high-energy particles.
2: I don't have the history on the medical, what the Apollo astronauts saw, but I will tell you that the radiation field is definitely a different field, and it is one we have to spend time understanding and protecting our crews from. I would add, it's also we need protection for our avionics, all of our electronics, mm-hmm. and how they work in those environments as well.
3: Now, is this station going to be orbiting the moon constantly, or will it be
1: in GMC? No, only on Wednesdays.
3: Oh, shut up.
1: The rest of the week, they put it away.
2: We park it?
1: Yeah.
3: No, no.
1: Turn it off. Don't leave any lights on when you leave.
3: Tommy, where are you? No.
2: It's the shirt.
3: I'm curious. Yeah,
1: bro. Yeah, it is.
3: I was just curious is if it's going to be continually orbiting like the ISS does to Earth, or if you're going to park it in a geosync orbit.
2: So it-

0: It's not geosync. It will be an orbit around the moon. It's called a near rectilinear halo orbit.
1: Wow, that's a lot of big words.
0: That's a lot of big words. Exactly right. But fundamentally, what it means is it's going to be an orbit around the poles of the moon. So we'll go over the North Pole within about 1,000 to 1,500 kilometers. And then we'll actually, on the southern side, we'll go all the way out to 70,000 kilometers.
1: Oh, so it's an elliptical orbit.
0: It's a very elliptical orbit. It takes about 6.5 days to complete an orbit.
1: Wow.
0: But it's not necessarily a stable orbit, but it's a very low fuel driven
1: orbit.
0: Okay,
1: I was
0: going to
1: ask you why elliptical.
0: Exactly right, right? But it also gives us access, like I was saying, to the entire surface of the moon. And the South Pole is what we're really interested in studying right now. So that gives us direct access to the South Pole, which is incredibly important for us.
1: They think there's frozen water, right?
0: That's exactly right. That's exactly right. So we got to get those landers working, get down to the South Pole.
1: Hurry up, guys. Come on.
2: we should have done this 20 years ago.
1: You know, I just want to know how they're going to empty the toilets. Somebody's got to think of this stuff.
0: So we work through all of the different aspects, how to deal with trash, mm-hmm. right? How to deal with all of those things. You have humans living there. We have to be able to scrub the air.
1: Yeah.
0: That's exactly right. We have to do all of those things. So life support, absolutely a big deal. For Gateway, I tell you that Japan is actually providing a lot of our life support.
1: Very good.
2: And it all says on the side of it, it says Honda.
1: Yeah, right. Okay. We've been speaking with John Olensen of NASA about the Gateway Space Station, which we will hope to see something flying in...
2: What, 2 years?
0: In a couple of years.
1: That's
0: in a couple
1: amazing.
0: Years, we'll be getting out there.
1: All right.
2: Sweet.
1: This is Digital Dave.
2: I'm Fast Eddie.
1: And this is EAA Radio.
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4: Good morning once again. Joining me now is Fareed Gio, and Fareed has been around this event for a number of years.
5: Yeah, 94.
4: 94? Yeah, yes. You started out in custom parking.
5: Yeah.
4: Parking airplanes.
5: Parking airplanes. I learned under the wing of the venerable Air Venture Cup race director, Eric White, and I remember in our residence hall room in St. Cloud, Minnesota, he is drawing out the Papa Taxiway in the ditch and explaining all the positions. And you're going to stand here, and you're going to do this. And I was helping out with the Air Venture Cup race on the weekend. They had an open house, and they needed somebody to kind of flap their gums for a little bit. Mm-hmm. And but then as the racers were recovering on Sunday, everybody was out at finish line and everywhere else. And so I ended up like pushing airplanes around. It's like, wow, it's bringing up old memories.
4: it certainly is. And it just as we're on the topic of the Air Venture Cup race, this is an anniversary year.
5: Yeah, 25 years of the running of it. Started in 1998. The first couple of years, I wasn't involved, but it just kind of I was there during the Kitty Hawk to Oshkosh years with the stop in Dayton. And it's just interesting. There are some people I've seen from the very beginning.
4: Yes.
5: And then there's some people that are brand new. And I think the spirit is still there. It was just fun to meet everybody and see the new people are super excited about it.
4: Yeah, it was. So we just wanted to recognize that 25 years. It's been an amazing run. Eric White had the kind of idea to put it all together and jump through a lot of hoops to get that first one in the air, and been going strong ever since.
5: One thing he mentioned, because he invited all the racers to come to the unveiling of the statue for Tom Poperesny.
4: Yes.
5: And he said that Tom was one of the early backers and really got behind the race from the beginning, even when everybody was like, oh, what are we doing? Yeah.
4: And
5: Tom advocated really strongly for the race.
4: Yeah. And it's unlike like at the Reno races where you're pylon racing, this is cross country, so it's not really... You're not on top of anyone else. You're just trying to get the best time from point A to point B.
5: Yeah, and it's the most democratic because there's 29 classes. An amphibian class, and then we have production airplanes that are in it, and you can there's a no fault land. So as soon as you land, you tell them I'm landing. They stop your time. You have to refuel, fix something, whatever else. Wait for weather. As soon as you're back up in the air, your time starts. So you don't have to. There's no stress. Or where you have to make a decision between safety and trying to accomplish.
4: Excellent. Yeah. Do you know how many participants there were this year?
5: I believe 70 went into the air.
4: Wow.
5: And we got them all back.
4: Good.
5: But, 70, which is really good because I think that's about – they've been averaging. Sometimes it's been as high as I think about around 90 and the low as 55. But, it's been pretty consistent in that number.
4: Excellent. Well, with the air race, your involvement with custom parking, so you've seen a lot of home builds through the years.
5: Mm-hmm.
4: Yeah.